0: once upon a time there was an engineer.
1: Choo-choo Charlie was his name, we hear.
0: He had an engine and he sure had fun. He used good and plenty candy to make the train run.
2: Charlie says, love my good and plenty. 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Charlie says, love my good and plenty. Don't know any other candy that I love so well.
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0: it's for you. It's your dinner. It's called Cupboard Love. Cupboard Love's different. Comes in a packet, not a tin. See this foil pouch? Keeps it moist and squeezy. That's right. It's a new kind of cat food. Moist. It's good for you. Like it?
1: New Cupboard Love. What the well-cared-for cat has for dinner.
2: What has a hazelnut in every bite?
3: Sorry!
2: And thick milk chocolate for your delight?
3: Sorry!
2: Nougat and caramel golden light?
3: Sorry!
2: And don't forget the hazelnut in every bite! And again! What has a hazelnut in every bite?
3: Sorry!
2: Thick milk chocolate for your delight?
3: Sorry!
2: Nougat and caramel golden light? And don't forget the hazelnut in every bite!
3: Sorry!
2: A hazelnut in every bite!
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5: The Diary of Fate. Fate plays no favorite. It could happen to you.
6: Book 74. Page 309.
5: In the Diary of Fate.
6: Yes, here it is. The name Trina Crowley, housewife. A record with little to distinguish it until toward the end of the page. And there the notations become more crowded, more distasteful. For 23 years, Trina Crowley has lived on this earth. And now she sits sobbing alone. For in a few moments, she will start her walk to the gas chamber, cursing me, fate, for the bonds of circumstance I wove around her. In a moment, I will read from her record in The Diary of Fate. I hope you'll understand.
7: Put that phone down, Jake.
8: The gun. So you knew about the money in the trunk. That's just what I thought you
7: would. Drop that phone, Jake.
8: Give me that gun, Trina.
7: Stay where you are.
8: Trina, give me that...
7: Oh, Jake.
6: For 6 years, Trina had been married to Jake Crowley. And she felt but a certain affection for him. To Trina, Jake had come as an answer to her prayer. The means by which she could escape the humdrum life of Redlands. But the wonderful lodge, which Jake owned in the Mystic Mojave, had become a dusty auto court in the stifling desert. But let us go back to a June morning, the last day of the tourist season. Until November, you and your husband would be alone, Trina, merely existing. Until cooler weather allowed you to open again. You were having breakfast with Jake, thinking of the ordeal of surviving the lonely month ahead.
7: 8 o'clock. 8 in the morning and it's so hot already you can't breathe.
8: Is there more coffee?
7: No. Jake, why don't we get away somewhere this summer? Jake, do you have to read the paper while I'm talking?
8: It says here a guy up in Pendleton.
7: Jake, listen to me. I'm sick and tired of all of this. The heat, the spiders. Jake, why don't we get a change and go away somewhere? Like we used to. We could have fun, Jake.
8: Look, Trina, we can't go away and that's final. We have some fixing up to do. We don't have money enough to go away.
7: We do.
8: We don't. Now, will you let me read the paper?
7: If you're gonna read, you might at least let me have some of the paper.
8: Oh, for goodness sake, here.
7: Oh, never mind. Not that important. Crowley life. Nothing but a shack in the desert. Wish I were in Bessie Halton's shoes.
8: Maybe it's a good thing you're not.
7: Why?
8: Listen to this. Bessie Halton, owner of the Halton Lodge Mojave, is believed to have disappeared. It is thought she was on her way to the bank with deposits from the lodge. When last seen, she was with a tall, handsome man, about 35. Police suspect that...
7: Oh, that's a lot of hooey.
8: What do you mean, hooey? She had $20,000 with her.
7: If I know Bessie, she'll do all right. She'll turn up.
8: And the police are all wrong, huh?
7: She's probably gone off somewhere, having the time of her life.
8: Paper here says a tall, handsome stranger. Well, that's what happens when you play around with strange men.
7: Oh, for goodness sake, Jake. She'll turn up someplace. And then crow about the wonderful time she had on her trip. If I know Bessie, she'll turn up.
6: As the day wore on, you forgot about everything, didn't you, Trina? Everything except the heat and your growing resentment toward your husband. It was growing dark as you and he sat at the dinner table in silence. And then a car pulled a stop outside. Remember?
7: Jake, there's someone outside.
8: I heard it.
9: Hello!
8: Oh, looking for a room?
9: Yeah, I was. You're not closed, are you?
8: Closed tomorrow. This is our last day for the season.
9: You got something I can have for the night?
8: 3A is open. It's the only one. It's, 4:50.
9: That's good enough. Glad I found your place. I'd like a shower after a hot day like today. And I didn't relish the idea of driving all night.
8: Beth, you want to go right to your room? You can come back to the office and register later.
9: Thanks, I'll do that.
8: Say, Mr.
9: Barton.
8: Look, I'll drive the car down, Mr. Barton. You might as well register now.
9: Oh, that's okay. I'll drive down myself.
8: Well, I just...
9: What's the matter? Something wrong?
8: Well, to tell you the truth, you see, this close to the end of the season, we get paid in advance.
9: Oh, well, yeah.
8: $50. Hey, just a minute, I'll get the change.
7: What's the matter, Jake? Who was that?
8: Old guy named Barton, driving a new Packard.
7: Well?
8: I'm going to put him in 3A. He gave me a 50.
7: A $50 bill to pay for a $2 room?
8: Well, I told him it was 450. Yeah, Trina.
7: Hmm?
8: There's blood on the seat of his car.
7: Oh, now you're playing Sherlock Holmes.
8: Okay, be smart. I tell you, it's blood. Something funny about that guy.
7: Oh, Jake, stop making...
8: And as soon as he gets settled in 3A, I'm going to have a look at his car. There, see it? Now what do you got to say?
7: It does look like blood.
8: I knew there was something phony about Barton. That's why I got him to pay in advance.
9: You looking for something?
8: We just noticed there's blood on the seat of your car. At least it looks like.
9: It is blood. I cut my hand on the wind wing. Bandaged it with my handkerchief. Not too good, but it'll do.
8: Oh, I'm sorry.
7: I'm Mrs. Crowley. We just came down to see if there was anything you wanted.
9: No. No, thanks.
8: Say, I see you got a trunk in the back there. Want some help with it?
9: No, I'll leave it in the car, thanks.
8: I'll be glad to help you into the cabin with it. You must have a lot of clothes in it.
9: Well, as a matter of fact, they're ties.
7: Ties? That whole big trunk?
9: I'm traveling for the Swerdling Tie Company. Those are samples.
8: Are you sure you don't want anything?
9: Oh, everything's fine, thanks. Don't worry about me. I'll be okay.
7: If you want anything, Mr. Barton, be sure to let me know.
6: As you walked back to the office with your husband, you thought about his stupidity, about the heat, about his childish imagination, and about the handsome Ralph Barton. As you sat down and lit a cigarette, you realized Jake was talking.
8: And that routine about cutting his hand on a wind wing. Trina, there's something funny about all this.
7: If Mr. Barton says that's how he cut his hand, that's how it was. He doesn't look like he'd lie.
8: And that trunk. Why should he leave the trunk out in the car?
7: He said there were ties in it.
8: Ties? You ever saw a whole trunk full of ties? Trina.
7: What?
8: Look down there, down the drive to 3A.
7: Why, it's Mr. Barton. He's carrying his trunk inside the cabin.
8: Trina, Bessie Halton's lodge isn't too far from here, you know.
7: What are you trying to build up to?
8: Well, Bessie Halton has disappeared. And they said a tall, handsome stranger... This If Mr. Barton, if that's his name, is tall and handsome. Trina, that trunk bothers me.
7: You're not thinking that...
8: I don't know, Trina. I don't know.
6: The next morning, Trina, Jake was outside working on the water pump in the shed. Looking up, you saw Barton walking toward the office. And you put a hand up to brush back some unruly hair. Straighten your dress. As he entered the office, you noticed his eyes weren't sun-bleached like Jake's. They were deep and blue.
10: Well, good morning, Mr. Crowley. Last night, your husband said you were closing up for the season.
7: Yes.
10: Well, I just wondered if it were an absolute deadline. I'd like to stay on a while if I could.
7: Well, we officially close, but I suppose it's...
10: Well, according to my itinerary, I don't have to be in Carson City for four more days. And I like the heat.
7: You like the heat here?
10: Yes, yeah, strangely enough, I do. It's good for my sinus. And there aren't too many people. I mean, I like the quiet.
7: Oh, there's plenty of that.
10: Well, if you think it's all right, I'll just pay in advance for four more days then.
7: My husband likes to play boss man, so you'll have to check with him. But just say I think it's okay, and I'm sure we'll be able to make an exception. In your case, you can find him out in the shed.
10: Good. I'll go out and tell him.
6: You were very pleased that chance had brought into your drab existence something out of the usual dull routine you had grown to hate. Ralph Barton. Standing behind the curtains at the window, you could hear your husband talking to Barton.
8: Well, if Trina, Mrs. Crowley, said it was all right, it's okay with me.
10: Good. Now, there's one other thing. I'd like to put my car in the garage.
8: Well, guests usually leave their cars out.
10: No, but if I'm going to be here four more days, I'd like to protect it from the sun.
8: Well, I keep my car in the garage, and to get yours in, I'd have to move a lot of stuff.
10: It's really pretty important to me. Don't want to ruin the paint job. Perhaps this $10 bill would make some difference?
8: Yeah. Yeah, perhaps it would. I'll have Trina get lunch for three.
7: Lunch is ready any time, Jake.
8: Okay. Now, before I call Barton in, I want to tell you something. I'm not going to be here to eat with you.
7: Why?
8: Well, all that talk about having to put his car in the garage, well, something funny about that. You just keep Barton here and keep him busy.
7: What do you mean, keep him busy? For how long?
8: Look, I'm going to call Barton and tell him lunch is ready. I won't be at the table. You tell him I had to finish that work on the pump out in the shed.
7: What are you going
8: to... Let me finish, will you? Now, you'll have to keep him busy talking and eating for at least 20 minutes. And while you two are busy eating, I'm going to have a look in that trunk.
6: Yes, Trina Crowley. You were torn by mixed emotions. On the one hand, you were pleased and flattered by Ralph Barton's courtesy and attention. On the other hand, there was cold fear and the thought that your husband's suspicions might prove to be correct. Thoughts become the parents of the deed, but no mortal can conceal anything. All are written on the pages of time. And now, it is time for another entry on your page. When I have written, I will read from your record in The Diary of...

0: Yes, Trina Crowley. Your own greed, your evil mind would soon bring forth a decision. For while occupying Ralph Barton's attention, you knew your husband Jake was in the cabin trying to solve the mystery of the trunk.
1: Something more, Mr. Barton?
2: Oh, not another thing, thank you. When it's this hot, I don't have much appetite. Ah, but that certainly was a wonderful lunch, Mrs. Crowley. It's too bad your husband missed it.
1: Oh, he's so used to my cooking, he doesn't think twice about it anymore.
2: Ah, lucky man, Mr. Crowley. Although, can't be a good fly. Well, if you'll excuse me...
1: Oh, but you can't go yet. I have some fresh berry pie for dessert.
2: Oh, no, I've got to stop sometime. You'll have me wanting to stay here forever.
1: Would that be so terrible?
2: I think it might be fun, but I don't think the Home Office would approve.
1: Let me get you that pie.
2: No, thanks. Nothing more. I'm going back to my cabin.
3: Oh, Mr. Barton.
2: What are you doing in here, Crowley?
3: Oh, I came down to clean up your room.
2: Your wife said you were out back.
3: Well, I thought I might just as well clean your room before lunch.
2: When you clean the guest rooms, do you always try to open trunks? I suggest that you leave now.
3: Look, Mr. Barton, you've got this all wrong.
2: I wouldn't want anything to happen to you, Mr. Crowley.
3: Yes, sir. Yes, sir, Mr. Barton. I told you to keep Barton here at the table until I got back.
1: Well, the man wasn't hungry. What can I do? Tie him up and force food down his throat? I tell you, I did everything I could.
3: All right, all right. Don't blow your top. Listen, Trina, I'm convinced he's got something besides ties in that trunk. He's too concerned about it.
1: You think Barton's a killer, don't you?
3: I'm convinced of
1: it. Jake, what are you going to do?
3: I'm taking the car, going into Mojave to get the late paper.
1: Going to leave me here?
3: You'll be all right. Just stay here, inside. You can keep an eye on Barton. If there's a reward, I want it.
1: Jake.
3: What?
1: Jake, what do you think really is in that trunk?
3: I think it's the body of Bessie Halton.
0: And so, Trina, your husband left for Mojave. He wouldn't be back for over an hour. And you were alone with Ralph Barton. Again, you had that same mixture of emotions. Fear that he might be the killer. And yet, a quickening of the pulse as you thought of his attractiveness. And suddenly, a car drove up.
4: Good afternoon, Sergeant Colfax.
5: Good afternoon, Mrs. Crowley.
1: Will you come in?
5: No, thanks. Just stop by for a moment. Got some unpleasant news for you. They found Bessie Halton's body in Rock Canyon.
1: Oh, how terrible.
5: But they didn't find any money. The killer must have got away with about
1: $20,000. $20,000?
5: May have been more. But they figure Bessie Halton had at least that much when she left the lodge. I really came out to ask a question.
1: About what, Sergeant?
5: I wondered if you'd seen any strange men around during the last couple of days.
1: Why,
5: Well, I know you're closed down for the season, so I won't ask to see you register.
1: Oh, yes, we are. We're closed officially.
5: Anyway, I noticed there aren't any cars in front of your cabin.
1: Oh, no, there aren't any. Do you think this man still has the $20,000?
5: Oh, we're sure of it, ma'am. You haven't seen anyone, huh?
1: No, I haven't seen anyone.
5: Well, get along, then. Thanks, Mrs. Crowley. Sorry to bother you.
1: Oh, no bother at all.
5: But if you happen to see a stranger around, you let us know, won't you? He might be that guy we're looking for.
1: Yes, I will. Goodbye.
5: Bye.
1: A stranger with $20,000. $20,000 in cash.
0: Yes, Trina Crowley, $20,000. Your husband was wrong then, wasn't he? There couldn't be a body in that trunk, but there could be money. You thought of this as you walked toward cabin 3A, and you were smiling as you knocked on the door of Ralph Barton's cabin.
2: Oh, hello, Mrs. Crowley.
1: I brought down some clean sheets and pillowcases.
2: Oh, very thoughtful of you. Won't you come in?
1: Yes, I will, thanks. I guess Jake was a little out of line.
2: Oh, that. I'd forgotten. Guess I blew up. Well, I'm glad the pretty member of the Crowley family forgives me.
1: You see, Jake's so tied up in this murder that
2: murder?
1: The Bessie Halton murder. Surely you knew about that.
2: Well, I did read something about her disappearance. I wasn't too interested.
1: Jake was. And is. He went into town to get the late papers. Wants to see if they've caught the killer yet.
2: Oh. Do you think they have?
1: No. And I think he's too smart to get caught. It's a long drive to Mojave. They could be gone an hour or so.
2: Oh. Trina.
1: Yes?
2: Wasn't that a police car that came in a while ago?
1: Yes, it was. The officer wanted to know if there had been any strangers around here. But I told him there hadn't been. After all, you're not a stranger now. Are you?
2: Well, I suppose not.
1: They found Jesse's body in Red Rock Canyon. But they didn't find any money. The man who killed her must still have it with him. $20,000.
2: $20,000's a lot of iron men.
1: What would you do if you had $20,000?
2: Oh, I don't know, Trina. Why?
1: Oh, I was just thinking. The guy that got that money isn't going to have a worry in the world. Do you suppose he has a girl?
2: Oh, I wouldn't know.
1: She's lucky. You know, I'd do anything for $20,000. Or half of it.
2: Anything?
1: I might even kill for it.
2: That's pretty broad, isn't it?
1: Ralph, if you had that money, if I say, would you take me away with you?
2: You're married, remember?
1: I'm pretty, aren't I? Aren't I, Ralph?
2: Trina, let's not get involved in something.
1: Kiss me. Please.
2: Trina. Trina, that shouldn't have happened.
1: That shouldn't have happened? Why, Ralph? Why?
2: You're a very attractive girl, Trina, but you're married.
1: Why couldn't you?
2: That's Jake driving in now. Come on, we'll walk out to meet him.
1: Listen, Ralph.
2: Hello, Mr. Crawley. Back early, huh?
3: Yes, picked up a paper at Fenston Corners. Didn't have to go all the way to Mojave.
1: What's the matter, Jake?
3: Come into the house, Trina. I want to talk to you. And, Mr. Barton?
2: Yes?
3: You can wipe that lipstick off. And the minute I leave, you make a pass at Barton.
1: Look, Jake, it was just one
3: Just one of those things. Yeah, I know. I understand you, Trina.
1: It was perfectly harmless, Jake, really.
3: That man in 3A is probably the murderer. And you say making love to him is perfectly harmless?
1: I wasn't making love to him. He grabbed me and kissed me. And then you came in and...
3: You're sure you're not thinking about the 20 G's in that trunk of his? The papers say the police found the body, but not the money. So, he's got the money. And I'm going to turn him in.
1: What are you going to do?
3: Phone the police. Tell them where this guy is.
1: Don't do it, Jake.
3: What do you mean? That man's a killer.
1: Put that phone down, Jake.
3: The gun. So you knew about the money in the trunk. That's just what I thought you
1: would... Drop that phone, Jake.
3: Give me that gun, Trina.
1: Stay where you are.
3: Trina, give me that...
1: Jake!
0: You stood there, terror-struck for a moment, Trina. And then the gun fell from nerveless fingers. Your husband was dead at your feet. You'd killed him.
6: I heard a shot. What
1: happened? Ralph, he's dead. Jake's dead. I shot him.
6: Trina, what do you mean?
1: Darling, we've got to get away.
6: But listen, Trina.
1: Don't you understand? Jake's dead. We've got to get away.
6: But I can't.
1: You've got money, lots of money. We can go away, far away. Maybe Mexico.
6: Trina, listen.
1: You've got more money in your trunk than we'll ever be able to spend. Hurry.
6: Please, Trina, let me...
1: Money's the most important thing in the world. I've always thought so. And now I've killed her. Oh, my darling, hurry, please.
6: I'm trying to tell you, Trina, that I don't...
1: Oh, I love you so much, Ralph. I always have, ever since you first walked in the door.
0: But Ralph just stood there, Trina. He wouldn't admit to having any money. And he wouldn't leave with you. And then you heard something. A car. A police car was coming in the drive. And the web was closing more tightly around you. And then... You decided on a last gamble.
1: That's the police car, Ralph. This is your last chance. If you don't leave with me, I'll accuse you of my husband's murder. You've already killed one person. The police will believe anything I say.
2: No, Trina, I won't.
1: Okay. Officer, Sergeant Colpack in here.
5: Hello, Mrs. Crowley.
1: There he is. That's the man, the murderer. He's the killer.
5: The killer, Mrs. Crowley?
1: He murdered Bessie Halton.
5: Bessie? I'm afraid there's a mistake. We found the killer this afternoon in Reno. He confessed the whole story.
1: No.
5: He was romancing Bessie Halton for her money, and when she wouldn't part with it, well...
1: That's not true. This man did it. I know he did it. Look in the trunk if you don't believe me.
5: All right, Mrs. Crowley, all right. Take it easy. We'll look in this trunk. Come on, mister. Let's have a look.
0: And so the three of you, the officer, Ralph Barton, and you, Trina, went to cabin 3A, and you watched as the trunk was open. As the lid swung up, the officer looked into the depths and felt among the contents. Then he straightened.
5: I don't know that I see anything incriminating about a trunk full of ties.
1: Ties? They were ties. All the time.
7: Now, officer, I think you'd better have a look in the bedroom of the other house. This lady's husband is there.

Now my hand, the hand of fate, writes the final entry. Lest any mortal should think fate unkind, cruel, or unmindful of justice that must be meted out. In a moment, I will read from the page of Trina Crowley in the Diary of...

0: And now the plan is finished. Complete. A moment ago, a deadly pellet was dropped automatically into a liquid beneath the chair in an isolated cubicle at State Prison. And now, Trina Crowley is dead. Investigation by the authorities proved beyond a doubt that Trina Crowley murdered her own husband. Ralph Barton was exonerated of all suspicion. His watchfulness over his trunk was due to the fact that twice before during his career as a salesman of men's neckwear, he had been robbed. And so I close the book. Another page in the life of a mortal has been duly recorded in the ledger of the universe by me, Fate. I, who am but the instrument in the plan. Take heed, all you who listen, and remember, there is a page for you in
1: The Diary of Fate.

0: You know, cats have minds of their own. That's why we love them. They really do know what they like. Tibby, Tibby, Tibby.
1: Tibby the meat lover, and now he's easy to please with Kitty Cat meat and liver dinner. All the meat he loves, and tasty liver too. It might have been cooked specially for him. And Tabby, she's happier than ever. She likes both the Kitty Cat dinners.
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0: You know, cats have minds of their own. That's why we love them. They really do know what they like. Tibby, Tibby, Tibby.
1: Tibby the meat lover, and now he's easy to please with Kitty Cat meat and liver dinner. All the meat he loves, and tasty liver too. It might have been cooked specially for him. And Tabby, she's happier than ever. She likes both the Kitty Cat dinners.
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A dimension not only of sight and sound, but of mind. A journey into a wondrous land whose boundaries are those of imagination. 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

0: Marvin?
1: Yes, sir.
0: What do you think you're doing?
1: Moving the table, sir.
0: Why, whatever for?
1: The party, Mr. Fitzgerald.
0: Party? What party?
1: Mrs. Fitzgerald, sir, for her birthday.
0: Oh, good Lord, is that tonight?
1: I understand that it is. You instructed me to see to the arrangement, sir.
0: Ah, so I did, so I did. I suppose you'll transform this apartment into a veritable wonderland. Paper streamers and the like.
1: No, sir. Just a buffet for the guests, as soon as the delivery boy arrives downstairs.
0: The guests?
1: Those on the list, sir. Small gathering of your closest friends.
0: Then it'll be a very small gathering indeed. Sit down, Marvin, before you fall down.
1: Very well, sir.
0: On second thought, fix me a drink.
1: As you wish.
0: Now, I suppose I must go out and purchase a gift for the poor girl. Unless you've taken care of that for me.
1: If I might offer a suggestion.
0: Why not?
1: Well, Mrs. Fitzgerald has expressed an interest in music.
0: Oh, she has she? What does she know about music? I will not have popular ditties polluting my environment.
1: Not recording, sir. I believe she'd like to play.
0: What? A glockenspiel? A kettle drum?
1: You'd have to ask Mrs. Fitzgerald, but she did say it has powers to soothe the savage beast.
0: That's breast, man. The savage breast. Do you see any beasts around here?
1: If you don't mind, sir, I'll repair to my quarters for a while until the provisions arrive.
0: Did you put soda in this drink? I've told you, Marvin, no soda. Make me another one at once, and this time do it properly.
1: Yes, sir.
2: Mr. Fitzgerald Fortune, theater critic and cynic at large, on the day of his wife's birthday. If he knew what's in store for him, however, he would make it a point not to attend. Because before the party is over, an extraordinary instrument will play what might be called those old piano roll blues. An opening night that could only happen in the Twilight Zone.

0: Looking for something in particular?
1: Do you have, by any chance, one of those old-fashioned pianos that plays itself?
0: A player piano? Funny you should ask.
1: Amuse me.
0: I just picked one up at an estate sale. Over here. It's kind of beat up, though.
1: Splendid.
0: Needs a good tuning.
1: Oh, nonsense. My wife will believe it to be an antique and cherish it all the more. Would you play something, please?
0: I can't play. Takes these paper rolls. Came with a whole bunch of them. Right in the piano bench.
1: Ah. Rachmaninoff's Prelude in C-sharp minor. Stephen Foster. Ubi Blake. Even the Prisoner's Song. Quite an eclectic assortment.
0: You're taking a lot of my time, mister.
1: You are taking an equal amount of mine. Let's try this roll, shall we? Number QRS-8856. I'm in the mood for love.
0: Okay.
1: There we go.

0: What birthday does this make for the little woman?
1: Hmm?
0: Your wife.
1: Oh, her 26.
0: So young. You must be a man of great personal magnetism to have attracted one of that age.
1: I am.
0: How utterly romantic. Youth, wisdom, hand in hand. Oh, how I'd like to see you both together. Ah, and for her birthday, you're giving her the gift of music. How touching.
1: What is the price of the piano?
0: You are taking your young bride out somewhere tonight. A quiet nook, where you can be lost together in the midst of this great city, looking into each other's eyes.
1: How much?
0: Where's the tag? Ah, and worth every penny. A bit of restoration to take care of the finish. The mechanism still works, so since it's a birthday present, let's say, we'll take 20% off that. No, make it 40. Forget the sales tax.
1: Done. I shall require delivery before 6 o'clock this evening. The address is on my check.
0: Certainly. I wouldn't want a lady to be disappointed on her birthday.
1: How remarkable.
0: And what's that?
1: Are you aware of how susceptible you are?
0: I am.
1: To the power of music.
0: Isn't everyone?
1: To some degree, I suppose.
0: Okay. You got a sale. Now, you gonna stand around all day taking my time?
1: No, I was just leaving.
0: Well, nobody's stopping you. There's the door.
1: Tell me, are you sentimental about anything else besides birthdays?
0: Birthdays? They're a lousy waste of time and money.
1: Huh. It was the piano, wasn't it? Extraordinary. Good day to you.

0: Marvin? Marvin!
1: Good evening, sir.
0: Take my hat and coat, please.
1: Very good.
0: Well, the piano arrived, I see.
1: About an hour ago, I took the liberty of dusting it, sir.
0: Marvin?
1: Yes, Mr. Fortune.
0: If you're going to wait on the guest tonight, then do something about your face.
1: My face, sir?
0: Yes, Marvin. A party is supposed to be a happy occasion. Could you manage to look a little less miserable than usual?
1: I will try, sir.
0: Do that. Anything will be an improvement. You may make my evening martini now.
1: Right away.
2: Is that you, Gerald?
0: Yes, Esther.
2: Hello, darling.
0: How was your day?
2: Oh, fine. The museum again with a friend.
0: Been going there quite a lot lately.
2: I have. You said you wanted me to improve my mind.
0: Indeed. One can never know too much.
2: And what else would you like me to do?
0: You haven't commented on the piano.
2: I was about to.
0: You don't care for it?
2: I love it. I really do.
0: Have you tried it yet?
2: I didn't know how, so I decided I'd wait until you got home.
0: I knew you wanted to play. That's why I got it for you.
2: Hardly any need.
0: Hmm?
2: The piano plays itself.
0: Oh, you noticed. Wasn't that considerate of me? I thought I'd save you the trouble of all those tedious lessons, only to find out at the end that you had no gift for music.
2: I see.
0: Well, darling, aren't you moved by my thoughtfulness?
2: Thank you, Gerald.
0: Let's have a demonstration, shall we?
2: If you like.
0: Marvin, is this thing plugged in?
1: Yes, sir.
0: Good. You see, these paper rolls are punched with holes. All you do is select one, insert it, and throw the switch. The paper passes over the slots and the keys move up and down as if someone were playing them.
2: What fun.
0: Quite the rage in the old days.
1: Your drink, sir.
0: In a moment. Now then, for example, here's one called Smiles. You open the panel, press it into place like this, start it on the take-up reel.
1: Yeah, they don't write them like that anymore.
0: What on earth is the matter with you?
1: Oh, nothing, sir. Nothing at all.
2: Marvin, are you all right?
1: I'm very well, thank you, madam.
2: Oh, but you're smiling.
1: Am I?
0: You most certainly are.
1: That's probably because I'm happy.
0: Have you been drinking my martini?
1: No, sir.
0: Well, then what do you have to be happy about?
1: Everything, sir. I make good money, got a nice place to live, my health, money in the bank. I like my job.
0: Well, you can't. I treat you atrociously.
1: Oh, you don't bother me, Mr. Fortune. You tickle me.
0: What?
1: Oh, yes. Sometimes it's all I can do to keep from laughing out loud when you have one of your tantrums. I get a kick out of it when you go around, you know, flicking the table to be sure I've dusted, or checking the silver to see if it's polished. You are funny, Mr. Fortune.
0: Am I?
1: Yes, quite. Downright hilarious, if the truth be told.
2: Why, Marvin, I've never heard you speak like this.
0: Nor have I.
1: Well, there's plenty more where that came from. I've got a million of them, sir. A million of them.
0: Well, out with it, man. You're quite the comedian today.
1: Sorry. Sorry if I spoke out of place, sir.
0: Well, on the contrary, Marvin, I'm glad you did.
1: Will there be anything else, sir?
0: Not at the moment. You may go now.
1: Very good, sir.
2: What a strange thing to happen.
0: Wasn't it, though?
2: An odd moment for us all.
0: Most definitely. Who'd have thought that behind that gloomy exterior, the man was concealing a sunny nature?
2: I can't imagine how it happened.
0: I believe I can. I'd say it was because of something extraordinary that has come into our lives. Something absolutely extraordinary. I've always believed that we have two faces, the one we wear and the one we keep hidden underneath. The problem has been to find some method of revealing that hidden face. I suppose it helps if you know what particular hidden face you're looking for. But now it appears that I at least have the means.
2: I don't understand, Gerald, and I'm not sure I want to. See you in a while.
0: Esther, wait. Let's try another one.
2: I have to get ready.
0: No, not yet. Let's play something a bit more intense.
2: Some other time.
0: Bear with me, Esther. An experiment, if you will. Well, what do you think of this one?
2: I don't know what you want me to say.
0: Go on. Don't hold back. What you're really feeling.
2: I can't.
0: You can.
2: But...
0: Let's hear it, darling. Now's your chance.
2: You...
0: Spit it out.
2: You beast.
0: That's the girl.
2: For 6 years I have controlled myself, but I can't keep it in any longer. I was a stupid, naive child when I married you back in London. I thought you were a great man, but you aren't anything of the sort. You're a sadistic fiend. You take pleasure in humiliating me before your oh-so-clever friends for one simple reason. Because you enjoy hurting me. I've stood your cruelty all these years, but I won't stand for it anymore.
0: Are you sure you're feeling well, my dear?
2: I'm feeling very, very well. Better than I've felt in years. It's a great relief to tell you what I really think of you. It's been bottled up for so long.
0: Go on, please. I'm listening.
2: I thought you needed me. I thought you needed my love, but you don't. All you need is to have someone around to bully and torture whenever you feel like it. I've tried to love you. Heaven knows I have tried, but I hate you. I honestly hate you.
0: Bravo.
2: I'm terribly sorry.
0: May I congratulate you on a remarkable performance. Had it been on stage, my dear, I would have given you a superlative review.
2: I don't know what possessed me.
0: I do. That was your hidden face. I've suspected for years that beneath your unemotional facade, you were an hysterical little girl, and I was right.
2: But how?
0: Could it be that this anachronistic old piano, the product of a more sensible time, has provided music to help us expose our hidden selves by?
2: I still don't understand.
0: I seem to have bought you a more interesting birthday present than I imagined. A kind of sonic lie detector, if you will. I wonder what other people are hiding. Our friends, for example.
2: Gerald, please, promise me not to play the piano at my party tonight. I mean, to let it play itself.
0: I promise no such thing. I wasn't looking forward to the festivities, but now I believe we may be in for a most amusing evening.

0: Good evening, Marvin.
1: Good evening, sir. Won't you come in?
2: Greg, how nice to see you. Marvin, take Mr. Walker's coat.
1: Yes, sir.
2: I'm truly pleased that you could join us.
0: You're unusually cordial tonight. That isn't a smile you're wearing, is it?
2: I brought it out of storage in honor of Esther's birthday. I trust you've done the same.
0: Not I. Smiling isn't among my plans for the evening.
2: Drink.
0: But of course.
2: Oh, I'll make it for you. Marvin takes forever. I'm delighted to hear that you share my distaste for birthdays.
0: Birthdays, anniversaries, and certain holidays I overlook whenever possible. They imply some degree of human involvement, the sort of thing I'd rather avoid.
2: Is that true? I've been given to understand that you're something of a ladies' man, quite thickly involved, in fact.
0: You've been misinformed.
2: Have I?
0: I'm much too selfish to fall in love.
2: And you're miserable. Admit it.
0: Not in the least. I value the peace and quiet of my bachelor's existence. It lets me write my plays without interference from anyone.
2: How is the new play, by the way?
0: Brilliant.

0: planning it, as you have my other plays.
1: No? Why not?
0: It won't likely be performed anytime soon.
1: I thought you said it was brilliant.
0: Oh, it is. But I'm locking it away, with orders that it not be produced until after my death. You see, it concerns a romantic triangle, and the three principles are rather well known.
1: That shouldn't matter. Not if it's a good play.
0: I'd rather not hurt anyone. I'm old-fashioned that way.
1: Ridiculous. A great play is worth any amount of pain to any number of people, least of all three.
0: Not these three. Sorry, old man, my mind's made up.
1: Well, I'm sure you'll do as you see fit, as usual, regardless of anyone's opinion.
0: For better or worse, I'm afraid. Where's your better half, by the way?
1: Still at the makeup table, trying to obliterate the last few years of her life with powder and paint. Come, I'll show you a toy I found for her.
0: Well, well. I haven't seen one of these old jobs in years.
1: Neither had I.
0: Does it play?
1: Remarkably well. Let me demonstrate. It's just this little switch here.

0: wouldn't you say?
1: Is Esther pleased with it?
0: She hasn't expressed any great enthusiasm.
1: That doesn't sound like Esther. Has she heard this particular song?
0: Not yet.
1: Be sure to play it for her. She'll understand.
0: Understand what?
1: What you tried to do for her. Usually she's so grateful for any small sign of affection. I think that's one of Esther's most lovable qualities.
0: Is that right?
1: Her ability to accept a bouquet of daisies as if they were the rarest of orchids. I remember once, I gave her a small turquoise ring. It didn't cost much.
0: You gave her a ring?
1: Yes. She accepted it as if it were the Hope Diamond.
0: Turquoise ring? Oh, yes. She came home from a trip with it. She'd been to Mexico City. But I seem to remember that she went alone.
1: What? Oh, she did. Strange how we ran into each other down there.
0: Stranger still that Esther never mentioned it. Would you call that rather an odd coincidence?
1: Not really. Jerry, has it ever occurred to you that I'm deeply in love with her?
0: My dear Gregory, you are about as capable of passion as a head of lettuce. And Esther could not rise beyond the level of a cast-off shoe.
1: Don't speak of her that way.
0: I will speak about her any way I please. She's my wife, or have you forgotten that?
1: She may be, but you don't know her at all. Esther is full of love.
0: Is she?
1: Her skin is warm and soft as velvet. The scent of her is enough to drive a man wild. And her hands are so gentle, sweet to kiss and to hold. She is honey and gold and summer days and singing and the feeling of being together.
2: Gerald, no, turn it off.
0: I'm sorry you did that, Esther. I don't know when I've been so entertained.
2: And you, Greg, why would you say such things?
1: Sorry, Esther, I don't know what came over me.
2: It's just as well. I never enjoyed deceiving you, Gerald.
0: My dear, you are incapable of deceiving me. I've known for years your capacity for doing any number of sordid little things. The only revelation tonight has been the specific details of an unsavory affair.
1: I'd better leave.
0: Oh, don't be a schoolboy. We're in for a grand time this evening. Ah, our other guests are arriving. Before I welcome them, Esther, may I wish you a happy birthday? I hope that your next 40 years will be equally rewarding.
2: What are you up to?
0: Why, nothing, dear. Simply being the perfect host.
3: I'll get it, sir.
0: Don't bother, Marvin. I prefer to do the honors myself.
2: Jerry, please don't play the piano again tonight. It's not something to fool around with.
0: I'm not fooling around with it, Esther. I'm using it with deadly accuracy.
4: Hi there, Jerry. What happened to

0: Marvin.
1: Here, Miss Moore. Good evening.
2: Marge, dear, do come in. Marvin will take your wrap.
0: Well, don't just stand there, Gerald, devouring me with your eyes. I know what's on your mind. Oh, kiss me, you fool.
2: Like this?
0: Oh, that's better.
2: Marge, I'm quite vexed with you.
0: You are?
2: You promised the next time we saw you, you'd be svelte as an antelope.
0: And what am I now? Oh, don't answer that. I've been on more diets than a jockey has horses. Somehow they always throw me before we reach the finish line. Esther, happy birthday.
3: Hello, Marge.
0: I have a present for you.
4: Margie.
0: And you. I'm not even speaking to you, handsome. You haven't called me in months. Somebody else been taking my place?
2: As a matter of fact, yes. We've just had a most illuminating discussion about Greg's new romance.
0: Gerald, don't tell me who she is. I may go after her with my claws.
2: Worse yet, you could sit on her and mash her to death.
0: Same old Jerry. Now, who's going to make me a drink?
2: Marvin will take care of you. I believe another stagecoach has arrived.
3: Jerry, are we early?
2: Oh, not at all. You're just in time. Darling, you look positively radiant.
5: How do you do, Mr. Fortune?
2: Pleased, I'm sure. And you are...
3: This is Roberto, my escort.
2: Ah, I would never have guessed. And how is everyone at the Last Chance Ranch these days?
3: Oh, Jerry, behave.
2: Come in, come in. You might want to fasten your seatbelts, though. Something tells me this may be an evening to remember.
3: Ooh, how exciting. What do you have in mind, charades or strip poker?
2: Something even more revealing than that. How about a game of Ultimate Truth or Dare? Pick up the empty glasses, will you, Marvin?
4: Yes, sir.
2: Everyone, let me have your attention, please.
6: What's he got in mind?
2: Over here, by the piano.
4: What a surprise.
2: That's it. Take whatever chair you like. If there aren't enough seats, the floor will do.
4: This should be fun.
2: Don't worry, it's quite clean.
0: Oh, not for me, thanks. I'd never be able to get up.
2: Now then, the hour has arrived for fun and games.
0: Well, about time.
2: Being friends of Esther's and mine, you are perhaps inclined towards such intellectual pastimes as pin the tail on the donkey and spin the bottle.
0: Now you're talking.
7: I want to be it.
2: Not this time. I've decided that tonight, rather than cater to your juvenile side, we might try a more adult game.
0: I'm hungry. When do we cut the cake?
2: Compulsive eaters will find hors d'oeuvres within arm's reach. Now, for our game, I shall need a volunteer.
3: For what?
4: You can't trust Fitzgerald.
3: No telling what he's got up his sleeve.
6: Must we, Gerald?
2: Indeed we must. Hold up your hands. No one? Very well, then. In the absence of a volunteer, I shall have to conscript someone. How about Marge Moore?
0: Okay, Svengali, I'll play along. What's the caper?
2: Nothing physically demanding, my dear. I merely want you to listen to some music on the piano.
0: What kind of music?
2: Let me see. How about, Claire de Lune?

0: Isn't that beautiful?
1: Look at her. She's going into some kind of trance.
2: This is going to be good.
3: Talk to me, Marge. Tell me what you're feeling now.
0: My name is not Marge.
3: It's not? What is your name?
0: Tina.
3: That's a pretty name. Tell me about yourself.
0: What do you want to know?
3: Who are you, Tina?
0: A little girl.
3: And what do you like to do, Tina?
0: I like to dance.
3: Good girl. Would you like to dance for us, Tina?

0: Thank you, Tina. You may stop dancing now.
1: That was fun.
0: Tell me, do you always dance?
1: Only when I'm Tina.
0: And who are you the rest of the time? Might it be Marge?
1: Sometimes I pretend I'm a snowflake.
0: Really?
1: White and tiny and perfectly formed. I float on the air of a pale blue moonlit night. I am never lonely. I am beautiful and I am loved. I see a man with his hand outstretched to receive me. A very handsome man. He sees me and knows that I am beautiful. I drift down until I reach his hand. I am enclosed in warmth. I melt with love. Where am I?
0: Never fear. It's all in fun, my dear.
1: What have I done?
0: Nothing. Only an amusement for our guests.
1: Why?
0: Because I asked you. You were very compliant.
1: But why me?
0: Now, I chose you because I thought you could take a joke.
1: Jokes are supposed to be funny. You think I'm funny, is that it?
0: Not at all.
2: Jerry, haven't we had enough of the piano?
0: Not quite. I thought we'd perform one more listening test.
3: For what possible purpose?
0: To call forth the person who lives within someone else.
3: And who might that be?
0: Oh, I've been trying to make up my mind. What would be entertaining? A politician? A poet? A Broadway producer? Alas, I fear that there are none in our midst. Still, we must go for the big finish. So before the curtain falls, why not hear from the devil himself?
2: Jeff, please.
0: The only question is, in whose breast does he reside?
3: No one here, surely. This is ridiculous.
0: Is it? Where's your spirit of scientific inquiry?
3: There's nothing very scientific about this. A cheap parlor trick to embarrass people.
0: Easy, Greg. We're all friends here, aren't we? Nonetheless, I doubt that I shall get a suitable volunteer, but it doesn't matter. Esther, put this roll on the piano.
2: What is it?
0: Faust. If there's a devil among us, we'll know it soon enough.
4: I don't think I like this.
0: Why not? Are you the Prince of Darkness?
4: Hardly.
0: Then bear with me a moment longer. It might be edifying. A process of elimination, if you will. Esther, the piano.
2: But...
0: now.
2: Very well.
0: And you thought this would be a typical birthday party.
4: I think we'd better be going.
0: Oh, but the game's not over.
4: I think it is.
1: Really? It's late.
0: Just another minute. You'll see. It'll be worth it.
3: Don't.
2: I have to.
3: Not that role. Something else.
2: Greg, thank you. You've just given me an idea.
0: Esther?
2: Yes?
0: We're waiting.
2: Here. It's ready.
5: Faust?
6: What is it? Brahms, I think.
2: Yes, his lullaby.
5: That's not what he asked for.
2: Gerald, I seem to have made a mistake. Will this one do? Gerald? Gerald, can you hear me?
1: What's good for the goose, I always say. Speak to us, devil. Go on, out with it.
0: I am afraid...
1: Do tell. And what are you afraid of, devil?
0: I'm afraid of the dark.
1: You're no devil. Listen to your voice. You're a frightened little kid.
0: That's supposed to be a secret.
3: It is, huh? Do you have another secret? Go on, tell us all your secrets, Jerry. This moment will never come again. For once, you're center stage. You have an audience in the palm of your hand.
2: Yes, Jerry. Tell us.
0: I'm afraid of you all. Afraid of people.
2: But why? Who are you, really?
0: Small boy. I've stayed hidden away inside, but now I can't hide anymore.
1: And what do you like to do, little boy?
0: Hurt people. I can't stop from doing it. It's all I like to do.
1: Why am I not surprised?
0: Did you know, I envy you, Marge. I'm too afraid to embrace the world as you do. And in my envy, the boy tries to hurt you.
2: Who else do you envy?
0: Greg, are you here?
7: Yes.
0: I've tried to hurt you, too. I've given bad reviews to your plays when I should have given praise. I've coveted your talent because I had none of my own, and so I hurt you in every way I could.
7: For once, I have to agree with you.
1: I think we'd better go.
2: I think that's a good idea. Thank you all for coming.
1: Yes. I'll call you.
4: Take care, Esther.
1: We love you.
2: I'm sorry you had to see this.
4: Good luck.
0: Esther, I've hurt you most of all. You came to me with love, but I couldn't accept it because it frightened me. I never learned how to return love except as a child does, with shrieks and blows and indifference. It must have been very, very difficult for you.
7: Good night, Esther. Call me if you need me.
2: But I do. Wait.
0: Where are you all going? I don't want you to leave. Come back.
7: Esther, come with me now. Will you do that?
2: Yes. Yes, I will. Let me get my curtain purse.
0: Don't leave me. If you do, I'm going to be very, very naughty.
7: Ready?
2: I'm ready.
0: No! No, please! They were laughing. I'm sure of it. Nobody laughs at me. I'll show them. I'll show them all. See, I'm being bad. Very, very bad. Stop that hideous music. Make it stop! There. What do you think of that?
8: Mr. Fortune.
0: What's happened? What's happened? What have I done? Where...
8: Will there be anything else this evening?
0: Are you laughing at me? Are you?
8: Oh, no, sir. I'm most definitely not laughing. Because you're not funny anymore.
0: Marvin! Marvin! Wait! Not you two! Don't leave me! Don't! Don't!
9: Mr. Fitzgerald Fortune, critic, man about town, and cynic at large, whose wit shows no mercy at all for those who cross his path, which means the rest of the world. A man who went searching for a hidden cast of characters and instead found what is concealed within himself. As the house lights dim just off the Great White Way at an empty theater,

A Piano in the House, starring Michael York, with Stacey Keach as your narrator, was adapted for radio by Dennis Etchison and written for The Twilight Zone by Earl Hamner Jr. Heard in the cast were Sarah Wellington, Christian Stolte, Renee Matthews, Doug James, Herb Graham, Meg Thalkin, Rosalind Alexander, Rick Vargas, and Kurt Nabig. 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

0: Morning, Matter. Have you seen Thompson?
1: Yeah, don't worry. He's fine.
0: What would you guys like?
2: One farmer's breakfast.
1: My usual plus an extra piece of steak, please.
0: Right. Okay, what's up with you, Matter?
1: What do you mean?
2: You've been sitting there with a stupid smile on your face all morning.
1: I'm not the only one with a stupid smile on my face. What did you do last night?
2: Nothing.
0: Don't tell fibs, Mike. I saw everything, Matter.
1: What did you do, boy?
0: What didn't he do?
2: Shut up, Karen.
3: Hi, you guys.
2: Hi, Thompson. Never thought I'd be glad to see you.
3: That'd be a first.
1: We'll talk about this later, Mike.
3: So, has Matter told you about his adventure last night?
0: No. Come on, Matter, spell. Is that why you're acting so goofy?
1: I just don't like to Skype.
3: Oh, you were amazing. I mean, how did you do that?
0: Do what?
3: Well, you know how that Troy character dragged me out of here last night?
0: Oh, you mean right after he threw me up against a wall?
1: What? I'll take care of him.
3: Oh, no, he's already taken care of. He came home limping last night.
0: Well, what the hell happened?
3: Well, he was making me lead him to Brad Norton's body in that cave.
1: You know that cave's tough, bro.
3: Oh, look, I tried to tell him, but he wouldn't hear it. Anyway, we get there, and we hear this voice chanting in Maori. You couldn't tell where it was coming from. It was pretty funny because then this wind comes out of nowhere and picks Troy up and drops him on his back in the sand. He didn't know what had hit him.
1: Oh, it's pretty good, eh?
2: Oh, look at Uncle.
3: Oh, it was like you were some kind of sorcerer.
0: Good on you, Matter. He had it coming.
3: Now the question is, how did you do that?
1: It's an old Māori trick.
3: Well, I want to learn it.
0: Uh-oh, here's trouble. Morning.
4: Morning. I'd like some breakfast.
0: I'll be with you in a moment.
2: How's the back, bro?
3: Mike.
4: What's so funny?
1: You had to be there.
4: I don't know what happened last night, but if any of you had any part of it, I'll find out. Then we'll see who has the last laugh. Now, miss, if you're not too busy, I'd like to order.
0: Sure thing.
3: Still think you can take care of him, Mike?
2: You know the saying. The bigger they are, the harder they fall.
1: You leave them to me.
5: Karen, baby, throw some bacon in that frying pan. Oh, boy, did I work up an appetite last night. Mike, there you are. Well, you left early.
2: Hi, Janine.
1: Mike, outside now.
2: Oh, Janine, what'd you have to do that for?
5: Well, what's his problem?
1: I said now, boy.
2: Why are you so mad, Uncle? I was going to tell you.
1: You're playing with fire.
2: I use protection.
1: Oh, nothing can protect us from the curse.
2: What are you talking about?
1: I should have told you this a long time ago. Your parents didn't die in a

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2: Once upon a time there was an engineer.
3: Choo-choo Charlie was his name, we hear.
2: He had an engine and he sure had fun. He used good and plenty candy to make his train run.
4: Charlie says, love my good and plenty. Charlie says, really rings the bell. Charlie says, love my good and plenty. Don't know any other candy that I love so well.
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9: Some things are better than others, but we should never say that anything is wrong, that it has no value. That's not true. There are things that are wrong. Yes, some things are just plain wrong. No rightness about them. Atomic war is one of those things. If we get started on a real atomic war... You see, ordinary war destroys men. Atomic war can destroy humanness by producing mutations that aren't human. But there's another thing that's wrong, too. And that's the wrongness of fooling yourself. Not merely others, but fooling yourself. And that's tonight's story.
10: And you say the annual budget of this institution is $8 million, Dr. Holler?
11: That's right, Senator Bryan. $8 million a year for the care and feeding of...
10: The freaks, Doctor?
11: Oh, we try never to think of them as freaks, Senator. And never to speak of them that way. Some of them have unusually sensitive hearing.
10: Yes, but they are...
11: Well, they're mutants, Senator. Genetic sports created by radioactive fallout. You might say they're martyrs to the criminal stupidity of the 20th century.
10: Well, is it compulsory for a mutant to live in an institution like this? I confess I'm not completely familiar with the legal aspect.
11: Compulsory? No, Senator. It's not compulsory. But it's often simpler for a mutant to live within these walls than out there in the world at large.
10: So I can understand that.
11: 80% of them have come here voluntarily.
10: And the rest?
11: Committed by relatives who couldn't stand the sight of them. But, come, let me show you some of the patients, Senator. That's Anna over there. You'll notice I didn't bother knocking. Anna doesn't hear sound. When she wants privacy, she just bolts her door.
10: But, what is she doing?
11: Thinking.
10: That's all? Just thinking?
11: Well, that's all she ever does, Senator. She's busy working on a new cosmological theory. Come, Senator. We're disturbing her concentration. Let's try another room. Now, there are many different types of mutations, of course, Senator. Hardly any two are alike. And some of our patients are simply physically deformed. You know, an extra limb, a strange texture of skin, differences like that. But others are more or less normal physically, but have unusual mental ability. And still others, like Anna here, well, they're both deformed and mentally unusual. Now, in this room, we have a pair of remarkable mutants.
10: Dr. Hawley, what's that coming up the hall toward us?
11: It's Mary, one of our more interesting patients.
10: You let them wander around the hall?
11: This isn't a prison, Senator. Hello there, Merrick. Where are you heading?
12: Taking a little walk, Dr. Hawley.
11: This is Senator Bryan. He's paying us a visit here today. He's on the Senate Appropriations Committee.
12: How interesting. I'm leaving here, Dr. Hawley, right now.
11: Leaving? But you haven't been out of here in 10 years, Mary.
12: I've decided to give the world another chance.
11: You know the rule, Merrick. If you volunteer to come in as a patient, you have to give 3 months' notice. Now, that way we can prepare you for life in the outside world.
12: I'm leaving right now, Doctor. 10 minutes after I'm gone, you will forget all about this. You remember there was once a Clyde Merrick here, but according to your records, he was discharged today, September 4th, 2019. You go directly to the recording computer and make the change. And as for you, Senator, whatever your name, you will have no recollection whatever of this conversation. And when you return to Washington, you will do your best to see that Dr. Hawley's appropriation is increased. Is all that clear? Good. Goodbye, Dr. Hawley. Thank you for everything.
11: Very well, Senator. Let's continue our little tour now. Suppose I let you see our recreational therapy wing now.
10: It's all right, Doctor. I don't feel very well. Could we sit down and rest for a while? The oddest sensation in my head. It's as if I fell asleep for a few minutes. I had a very strange dream. A young man talking to me.
11: Maybe a little fresh air. It's rather warm in here.
10: Yes. Fresh air would be good.
11: Straight through that corridor. It'll take you to the courtyard. I'll be with you in just a moment. I have to stop in at the office and make an entry on a patient's record. Something I've been meaning to do for a long time. I keep forgetting it. I'll be with you in a moment, Senator.

0: know, the danger you can't stop is the danger that by its very nature keeps you from seeing that it's there or knowing that you've met it. That's a hard one to stop. It camouflages itself so that you don't even know you encountered it.
1: Driving to town, Miss?
2: Yes. Yes, I am, but I never pick up strangers when I'm driving alone. But why did I stop the car?
1: You will give me a lift.
2: Sure. Climb in. Over here next to me.
1: Thanks. I was sure you'd change your mind.
2: This is an awfully lonely part of the country to be hitching a ride in. Where are you coming from?
1: You see that building up on the hill with the brick fence around it?
2: Yes.
1: Do you know what that is?
2: Some sort of government hospital, isn't it?
1: Close. It's a sanctuary for mutants. That's where I was coming from.
2: From the mutant sanctuary? But are you a...
1: A mutant? Do I look like one?
2: I don't know. You look...
1: How do I look? I look perfectly normal, don't I?
2: Yes, you look perfectly normal in every way.
1: Tell me how I look to you.
2: You're tall, blonde, blue-eyed, broad shoulders, nice smile.
1: You'd say I was good-looking?
2: Yes. Yes, I'd say you were quite handsome.
1: Thank you. What's your name?
2: Lisa Roberts. You?
1: My name is Clyde Merritt.
2: Oh, you must work at the sanctuary, then.
1: Yes, that's right. I work there. This is my afternoon off, and I thought I'd hitch a ride into town for some fun.
2: Well, you're lucky I stopped for you. I'm going all the way into town. And you know, it's funny, too. I never usually stop for strangers. Tony says I shouldn't.
1: Well, who is Tony?
2: My fiancé.
1: You're going to get married, then.
2: That's what having a fiancé usually means. Yeah, we're getting married in December. Going for a long cruise on a honeymoon.
1: What do you do, Lisa?
2: Do? Oh, I'm a dancer. Maybe you've seen me on TV. I'm usually on every Saturday night. Not that anyone ever remembers a girl from the chorus.
1: I don't look at TV much, I'm afraid. Is this Tony of yours a dancer, too?
2: Yes, he's the leading man of the show.
1: You love him very much, don't you? You could never think of marrying anyone else.
2: You do talk strangely sometimes. I guess it's because you're around those crazy mutants all the time. Of course I love him very much. Well, what do you think?
1: How do you feel about mutants, Lisa?
2: Just the way everyone else does, I suppose.
1: What is that supposed to mean?
2: Well, I feel sort of pity for them. But still, pity and all makes me feel creepy to think about people with two heads and all.
1: Well, none of them have two heads, Lisa. That particular mutation doesn't survive to adulthood. Most of the really strange ones die off the first few weeks of life.
2: No, even so, I've seen pictures of them. It's a good thing they keep themselves cooped up in their sanctuaries. Good for them, good for us.
1: Well, sometimes they leave the sanctuaries. They try to live like normal people.
2: But they aren't normal people.
1: Sometimes they can convince others that they are normal. We can be very convincing, Lisa.
2: We?
1: I'm a mutant, Lisa. I'm casting a mental projection that hides my true appearance.
2: Oh, no. Leave me alone. Get out of the car!
1: Don't slow down. I won't hurt you. I'm very friendly. I'm a lonely person, Lisa, and you're so beautiful. You're not afraid of me, are you?
2: I'm not afraid of you.
1: Of course you aren't. You like me. You like me very much. I'm tall and broad-shouldered, and you think I'm handsome.
2: Very handsome.
1: More handsome than your fiancé, Tony.
2: Of course.
1: You're wondering what you ever saw in Tony, aren't you? You're starting to forget you ever had any liking for him at all.
2: I can't imagine how I could ever let myself think I cared for him.
1: You're forgetting him rapidly. You don't even know who Tony is now, but you know who I am, don't you?
2: Yes, of course.
1: And you love me. You've only known me for a few minutes, but despite that, you've fallen deeply in love with me. Haven't you, Lisa?
2: Yes. I love you, Clyde.
1: And I love you, Lisa. Will you marry me, Lisa?
2: Of course, Clyde. Yes, I'll marry you, darling.

0: course, it isn't really Clyde Merrick's fault. He's not responsible for what he is. He was made that way by the genetic mutations caused by too much atomic warfare. It isn't his fault. But that doesn't make him tolerable, does it? He is an intolerable menace.
1: Oh, that was a wonderful meal, darling. You know, I don't know how you did it. All those people waiting in line for tables, and the head waiter just took you right over to the spot.
2: I have ways of being persuasive.
1: Oh, I see. You love me?
2: Of course, Lisa.
1: We'll be married tomorrow and go far, far away. Rent a cabin somewhere and stay there for months and months and just read and fish and sleep. Oh, it sounds wonderful.
2: It is wonderful. Just the two of us.
1: I can't wait.
2: You're not worried about Tony, are you?
1: Tony? I don't know anyone named Tony, do I?
2: No, you don't know anyone named Tony. Come on, let's get out of here.
1: If you say so, darling. Where will we go?
2: Your car. We'll drive out into the country. You can't see the stars here in town.
1: You haven't paid the chill.
2: It doesn't matter. You see them trying to stop me?
1: Well, no, but
2: I can eat for free anytime. You see? They're smiling goodbye to us.

0: Doctor. Drive anywhere?
1: Take the road you were on this morning when you met me.
0: Of course.
1: Lisa.
0: What is it, dear?
1: Do you really love me? Really and truly love?
0: I love you, Clyde.
1: No. No, you don't. Not at all.
0: Oh, whatever do you mean?
1: It's no good. It isn't real. It's just another fraud.
0: I don't understand.
1: You don't love me, not really. I made you think you do, and you say you do, but that isn't enough. Every time I'd kiss you, every time I'd hold you in my arms, I'd know you were nothing but a puppet playing the role I made you play. Do you call that love?
0: Clyde, you're talking nonsense.
1: I wish I were. I thought I might be able to find some fulfillment outside the sanctuary, but I was wrong. What good is it all? I can fool everyone. Everyone except myself. Lisa, tell me again. How do I look to you?
0: Why, tall, very good looking. Blonde hair, kind of wavy. Regular features.
1: In other words, as handsome as a video star. Mm. All right, stop the car.
0: Stop it? Why?
1: Because I want you to.
0: Well?
1: Ever since I left the sanctuary this morning, I've been projecting a false appearance. It's a power of mine. Something special I have, thanks to the otherwise unkind providence. I'm going to turn that projection off now, Lisa. Let you have a look at me as I really am. As I look without the benefit of hypnotic trickery.
0: Oh, no! Oh, no! Hideous! The face, those eyes, the skin.
1: Everything's all right now. You're starting to forget. In a moment, you'll have forgotten. There. All better. How do you feel?
0: All right, Clyde.
1: Good. But you see, Lisa, I was wrong. I thought if I left the sanctuary at last, disguising myself as one of the normals, I could be happier. I could... But it would be a synthetic happiness. You can't live on nothing but cotton candy, Lisa. Start the car.
0: Yes,
1: Clyde. Drive up the hill to your left. And that's it, right up to those big gates. All right, stop here. This is the sanctuary. I'm back home now. Home to stay where I belong.
0: Clyde, I'm all mixed up. I don't know what's happening.
1: You're going to turn your car around and drive home, Lisa. You're going to go home and go to bed. And when you wake up in the morning, you'll have no recollection of today at all. You'll simply have lost a day. And you'll marry your Tony, and you'll be happy with him. Is that clear, Lisa?
0: Yes, Clyde.
1: All right, now. You're beginning to forget me already. Say goodbye to me, Lisa.
0: Goodbye, Clyde.
1: That's right. No, don't kiss me.

0: Yes, there's coffee pot freshness in every cup of Maxwell House.
1: Time for a tiffin, fried tiffin, a Dunkin' biscuit chocolate bar.
2: Yes, it's for you. It's your dinner. It's called Cupboard Love. 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It's a new kind of cat food. Moist. It's good for you. Like it?
3: 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What the well-cared-for cat has for dinner.
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0: Tonight's story, A Logic Named Joe, by Murray Leinster.
2: It was on the third day of August that Joe came off the assembly line. And on the fourth, Maureen came into town. And that afternoon, I saved civilization. Maureen is a blonde I was crazy about once, and Joe is a new 1974 model Logic that I've got stored away down in the cellar. And how do I save civilization?
0: You're listening now to a voice from the future. The voice of Frank Caldwell, head serviceman for the Logix Corporation, makers of the machine that does everything for you. Well, nearly everything, anyway. The electronic Logix. In the year we speak, 1974, no modern home was complete without one. And the Logix sets were working so well that life was soft indeed for repairman Frank Caldwell. That is, until that fatal day of August the 3rd, when suddenly the Logix began doing everything for their users and doing it too well.
2: On the 3rd of August, there wasn't much doing, and I'm hanging around the boss's office smoking up his cigars.
3: Frank, there's a customer outside. Go take care of him, will you?
2: Me? I'm a maintenance man.
3: Mr. Korlanovich wants to have Logix explained to him.
2: Explained? Where's he been, on Mars?
3: I just moved up from the backwoods someplace.
2: Well, why don't you explain him?
3: Well, I don't feel too well.
2: You were okay half an hour ago.
3: Are you the boss here or am I? Go on out there, will you?
2: Okay. Oh, Mr. Korlanovich, good morning. My name is Caldwell. Can I help you?
4: Oh, thank you, Mr. Caldwell. This is my little boy, Freddy.
5: Hiya, jerk!
4: Oh, Freddy, how many times have I got to tell you not to kick people in the shins? Excuse it, please, Mr. Caldwell.
2: Oh, sure. Just a kid.
5: I got a knife home, could cut you into little pieces.
4: Please, Freddy. We'd like to buy a Logix, Mr. Caldwell. The gentleman we spoke to first said he had to leave in a hurry.
2: I'll fix him. Well, I understand that you're not acquainted with Logix, Mr. Korlanovich.
4: That's right. We just moved to the city.
2: Uh-huh.
4: My wife, she saw everybody else had a Logix, and... You know how women
2: are. Oh, you bet. Well, you can't get along without a Logix in this day and age, Mr. Korlanovich.
5: Look, I got a snake. You want to see?
2: Well, you shut that. Now, about the Logix. Here, I'll just plug in this one right here. Now, you see, the Logix looks kind of like an old-fashioned television set. Only it's got keys instead of dials. Now, a lot of the keys are standard, like the television stations, the news, the stock market quotes, and so on. Of course, if you want to talk to somebody... You just punch the number of his Logix. It's like making an old-fashioned phone call.
4: But there can't be keys for everything.
2: Oh, no. Now, let's say that you want to ask a question, like what to take for a sore throat, or who won the American League pennant in 1911. You turn on the Logix, then you just punch the question key and ask, like this. Who was the first president of the United States?
6: George Washington.
2: There, you see.
4: But I already knew that.
2: Well, of course, that was just a sample.
4: I got a little store. Will it keep books for me?
2: It will keep your books, record your contracts, serve as a filing system, and check up on what happened to your lawyer's last client. Anything.
4: Hey, they're really something, these things.
2: 10,000 services and information sources in one. Read our advertising.
4: What I want to know, Mr. Caldwell, how do these Logix work?
2: Of course. Now, you saw that big building across the street?
4: Sure.
2: Well, that's one of the relay tanks. You see, there are a dozen of them all around the country, and they're all hooked up together. And there's a data plate in one of those tanks for every fact in creation. Anything that you want to see or hear, you just punch for it, and the Logix gives you the answer.
5: Hey, listen, could I ask this thing how to make dart poison?
2: How to make what?
5: Dart poison, like in Africa. I could shoot the darts through my bean shooter.
4: I think we better not get one of these
2: things. Oh, no. It's perfectly all right, Mr. Korlanovich. The Logix won't tell you that.
5: I bet it will. I'm going to try it. Hey, how do you make dart poison?
6: Public policy forbids this service.
5: Oh, what'd you do that for?
2: Kind of some little brat. Because some people might ask things that aren't good for them.
5: Listen, I don't like this here one. I want that one over there.
2: Kid, they're all alike.
5: I want that one. If I can't have that one, I'm going to hold my breath till I'm dead.
2: Well, I got a lot of time.
4: It's no use, Mr. Caldwell. You might as well give him the one he wants.
2: But look, kid, they're so much alike that even I can't tell them apart.
5: I can, and I want Joe.
2: Joe? Who's Joe?
4: I guess he means the logic, Mr. Caldwell. He has to think up a name to call everything. You should hear some of the names he calls me.
5: Not till I'm 21. I promised Mother.
2: Okay, so we call him Joe, but them things are all alike to 1/10,000th of an inch.
5: I don't care. I bet he'll teach me how to make dart poison.
2: Okay, then. Come on, Joe.

0: So he keeps yelling, I want that one. I want that one. I'm going to call him Joe. Mike, I tell you, I could have wrung his neck.
1: How many cards?
0: I'll draw two. What a holy terror. He had his father scared to death.
1: It's too bad that kid ain't mine. I'd show him quick enough who was boss in the family. Uh-oh, holy smoke.
0: What's the matter?
1: I'm sorry, fellas. I got to hold up the hand a minute. I just remembered. Oh, I got to call my wife.
0: Well, let her wait.
1: You ever met my wife? Hey, what's the matter with this thing? It ain't getting my house.
2: Announcing new and improved logic service.
1: Hmm?
2: Your logic is now equipped to give not only consultive, but directive advice.
1: Hmm?
2: If you want to do something and don't know how to do it, ask your logic.
1: Hey, did you guys hear that? Well, they should have told us about this.
0: Oh, it's just somebody trying to pull a gag.
1: Well, it didn't sound like a gag to me. Maybe the boss decided to add a new logic service.
0: Look, the minute the system starts giving advice, some joker like you is going to be asking questions like, how do I get rid of my wife? Oh, no. The boss knows better than to start anything like that.
1: Yeah, but you heard what the logic just said.
0: Oh, listen, the sensor circuits will block the question. If you don't believe me, go ahead and try it.
1: Well, anything for a gag. Okay, logic, I got a question for you. How do I get rid of my wife?
2: Service question. Is your wife blonde or brunette?
1: You guys hear that? She's a blonde.
2: Exicrylobinatine is a constituent of green shoe polish. Take home a frozen meal containing pea soup. Color the soup with green shoe polish. This poison is fatal to blonde females only. This fact is a product of logic service. You cannot be convicted of murder. It is improbable that you will be suspected.
1: The saints preserve us.
0: And it's bound to be right. These things can't make a mistake. Well, Mike, don't just stand there. Check the sensor circuits, quick.
1: Oh, we can't get to them. They're all sealed up. It's supposed to be impossible for them to go out of order.
0: Well, they're out of order now. And I got a feeling that some awful things are going to happen.

0: Boss, we've got to do something. The logics have gone nuts.
1: Now, relax. The thing gave a goofy answer once. Maybe it was a joke.
0: But...
1: it was an accident. Now, forget it. It won't happen again.
0: What makes you so sure? People are going to be trying it. Look, supposing I wanted to get rid of you, for instance.
1: You don't. How would you collect your pay?
0: I know, but just supposing.

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1: How do I bump off my boss? Male, fat, bald-headed, and 45.
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2: Now, look, Frank, I admit these things have gone a little wacky, but there's nothing to worry about.
1: Nothing to worry about? If this keeps up, what'll you bet that we'll have to shut down the company?
2: You're kidding? We can't shut down the company, and you know it. Logics have taken the place of everything but night baseball. We shut them down, we go back to a civilization that we've forgotten how to run.
1: Yes, but boss, there's no telling what they'll do.
2: Listen, now, you've asked these questions for a gag. Nobody's going to ask them seriously. What you need is a little faith in human nature. Excuse me, it's probably my wife.
3: Cyrus, dear, how do you feel?
2: Well, just fine, sweetheart. What have you been doing?
3: I just called to tell you, Cyrus. I've got your favorite dessert for dinner.
2: Dessert? What kind?
3: Homemade chocolate ice cream. Cyrus, when you taste it, you'll just die.
4: Chocolate ice cream.
2: This can't be happening. Why, this is awful. These logics are dangerous.
4: Have a little faith in human nature.
2: Now, Caldwell, you're the head of the maintenance crew. I'll give you 24 hours to fix these logics or you're fired.
1: Well, now, look, boss.
2: What are you standing there for? Get in the service car. Get moving.
1: Where?
2: Anywhere. Find out what the logics are up to and see that you find out before the logics do.
1: Bartender, give me a double.
5: Come on up. Last night, have a little drink, pal. What's the matter, pal? You had a bad day?
1: Oh, excuse me, bud.
5: Listen, pal, you gotta listen. I got troubles.
1: Bartender, will you get this bar fly off of me?
6: On your way, son.
5: Oh, don't say that. I got troubles. How am I gonna keep my wife from finding out I had a couple of little drinks? How am I gonna do it, huh?
1: Look, mister, it's a hot day, and I've been driving a car around in it, see? And I've been trying to keep a bank president from having apoplexy on account of his logic told him how to rob his own bank. I've been trying to stop six-year-olds from asking what comes after the bees and the flowers and their fathers from asking how to get $1 million by tomorrow. I've been tripping over dead bodies so artistically croaked that nobody's ever gonna find out who done it, and all you got on your mind is
5: how am I gonna keep my wife from finding out I've been drinking?
1: Dry up, will you? Go ask a logic.
5: My pal, my boy, where's the logic? Where's that logic?
1: Here, right behind you. Here, here's a nickel.
6: That's what I gotta hear.
5: Now, come on, logic, old pal. Old pal, be nice. How does a guy keep his wife from finding out he's had a couple of little drinks? Answer me that, huh?
0: Buy a bottle of Franin hair shampoo. It is harmless, but contains an ingredient which instantly neutralizes alcohol. One teaspoonful for each jigger you have consumed.
5: Oh boy, what was that again?
6: Supposing it's right, you'll never remember it as far as the drugstore. I think there's a bottle in the back room. Somebody left it.
5: Oh, my pal. Oh, my boy. No more troubles. You'll just show me the way to go.
6: I got a picture of him back there drinking that shampoo.
1: Yeah. Give me another double.
6: I don't know what's worse, to be as low as you or as high as him.
7: I know he's here. Where is that bum?
6: Who you want, lady?
7: My husband. I know he's here. Where is he?
5: Show me the way to go
7: home. That's him, that no good louse. I'll show him. Thinks he's coming home staggering again, does he? Well, I'll teach him.
6: A poor guy.
8: Why, my dear, what a surprise to see you here.
7: Archibald, you're sober.
8: Of course, my love. I'm sober as a judge.
7: Then what are you doing in a saloon?
8: Your suspicion wounds me deeply, my love. Let me tell you, my dear, that I have been conducting a research project that is going to make us a fortune. I'm going to patent soba, the drink that makes happy homes.
9: Look at this blotter, Caldwell. Blank. The greatest crime wave in history, and we can't even make an arrest. They're all perfect crimes. Thanks to the logics.
1: But, Sergeant, we're doing our best to find
9: out... Well, that's not good enough. You can't find out what's back of this. Shut down the company. Unless the police department will.
1: Look, nobody is back of it. The logics run themselves. They pick their own circuits automatically.
9: You mean they're doing all this by themselves?

0: So?
1: Sure.
2: We always knew they could do a lot more things than we knew about. I think they're just trying to be helpful, that's all.
0: That's all, huh? Well, you better make them cut out the tricks, including this new business they're up to now.
2: What new business?
0: Just started an hour ago. Every time you turn on a logic, it asks your name, and then it spills out the whole history of your life.
2: What? I haven't heard about that. What's it do that for?
0: You tell me. Go on, go ahead, try it.
2: Okay.
3: What is your name?
2: How do you like that? I'm Frank Caldwell.
3: Frank Caldwell. Were you ever called Ducky?
0: Ducky? Wow.
2: Lay off, will you, fella? What if I was? It's been years.
3: Ducky, there is a call for you.
4: Hello, Ducky.
2: Holy cats. Lorraine.
4: Ducky, darling, how marvelous.
0: Hey, let me get a look.
2: Gosh, Lorraine, where are you?
4: I'm in a hotel. I just got into town. Oh, Ducky, wasn't it smart of the logic to find you?
2: The logic? To find me?
4: I asked it how to find Ducky. You must have an unlisted number, darling. You're not in the directory.
2: Well, how have you been, Lorraine, since I saw you last? I heard you got married.
4: You won't believe me, Ducky, I know, but I've had 4 husbands, and I've never loved anybody as much as I love you.
2: You've divorced 4 husbands?
4: 3. The last one, died unexpectedly.
2: Oh, who unexpected it?
4: He did. But the jury acquitted me, Ducky. They knew it was just a little old accident. So now I'm free again. And we got lots of things to talk over. You come right on over here, Ducky. Instantly.
2: Oh, well, Lorraine, I'm working, you see, and I'll call you back.
4: All right. Here's a kiss. That'll have to hold you till you get here.
2: Oh, my back. What am I going to do?
0: Do like you were telling me a while ago.
2: Huh?
0: Calm yourself, Ducky.
5: Call on the logic for you, Frank, your wife.
2: Oh, thanks, Mike. Hi, Gert.
6: Now, where you been?
2: I've been out making calls, honey, trying to find out what ails these logics.
6: Well, you better find out in a hurry or there's going to be trouble.
2: Now, look, good. Now, just take it easy,
6: Frank,
2: huh?
6: Caldwell, you can't let this happen to me. They're asking everybody's name, and when you tell your name, it reels off your whole history.
2: Well, honey, I don't think they're doing that anymore. I think that was just temporary.
6: Well, in the meantime, it's told everybody in the neighborhood all about me. I punched Mrs. Hudson's name. She's been married 3 times, and she's had Mr. Hudson arrested twice for non-support and once for beating her up. It'll tell anybody anything.
2: Yeah, but look, Gert, I'll tell you.
6: Frank, you stop these things or I'm going to leave you.
2: Oh, honey, you don't mean that.
6: I do. If you can't figure out how to keep our private lives out of every logic in town, then I'm through, and that settles it.
2: I can't even budge any of these relay plates.
5: Yeah, me either.
2: Isn't there some way we can disconnect them?
5: Nope, there is not. They weren't built to be disconnected. The sensor circuits were supposed to take care of cutting them off. Now, see who that's for, Frank.
4: Hello, Ducky, darling.
2: Oh, Lorraine, not again.
4: Ducky, darling, I'm so lonesome. Why haven't you come over?
2: Well, I've been busy.
4: Oh, poor Ducky. Look, let's get married.
2: Gosh, Lorraine, Well, what I mean is...
4: Right away, Ducky. You're not busy tonight, are you?
2: Look, Lorraine... I got married.
4: Oh, poor boy. My poor Ducky. Well, we'll just get you out of that.
2: No, look, Lorraine.
4: It's all arranged, darling. I'll just call up your wife and have a little talk.
2: No, now, please, Lorraine. I mean, it's nice of you to think of me and all, but I...
4: Yeah, you just give me your address and your logic number, darling.
2: I haven't got one.
4: Never mind, darling. The logic will find out for me.
2: Lorraine?
5: Hey, Frank, will you get away from that thing and give me a hand?
2: Yes, Mike, in a minute. First, I've got to call my wife. No. We got to get out of town. Lord, I made a mistake.
7: Frank, you're supposed to be helping Mike.
2: Yeah, I am, boss, I am, but I gotta make this call.
7: Call? What do I care about your call? President's getting ready to close down the company and declare martial law. Now, for the love of heaven, do something.
2: Yes, boss, I will. I've just gotta make this one call before the logics get on my trail.
3: To assist in solving a special problem of logic service, kindly give the following information if possible. Where does Frank Caldwell live?
2: They got me. I'm through. Look, Gert, will you please not ask any more questions?
1: Frank Caldwell, I told you I was leaving you.
2: Honey, leave me later. Right now, will you pack up yourself and the kids? We got to get out of here.
1: But what is all this? Are the cops after you or something?
2: Yeah, that's it. The cops. Now get moving, honey, will you? And will you get away from that logic?
1: But don't you think we ought to hear the police call?
3: 27 and car 31. Detail to round up all employees of the Logix Company. Use caution. They are suspected of sedition.
2: Holy smoke, the cops are after me.
1: But you just said they were.
3: Car 17, proceed to vicinity of 119 East 7th Street. Child terrorizing neighborhood. Use extreme caution. Child is armed with bean shooter using poison darts.
2: Freddy.
1: Who's Freddy?
2: Something I met once in a horrible nightmare. He wanted a logic that would tell him how to make dart poison. They're all alike, I kept telling him. They're all alike.
1: What are you talking about?
2: Oh, I don't know, Gert. All I know is it was a nice world up till yesterday. Now it's like a guy named Joe come along and squashed all our mud pies for us.
1: Looks to me more like it was a logic named Joe.
2: What'd you say?
1: A logic named Joe.
2: A logic name? But they're all alike. Gert, baby!
1: Frank, let me go. Don't be so silly.
2: All right, honey, look, you hold the fort. Maybe they aren't all alike.
1: Where are you going? Frank, are you going to make a getaway?
2: Getaway? Baby, if you've got the right inspiration, I'm going straight to the middle of this whole jamboree.
8: Yes? Oh. I was hoping it was the police.
2: You remember me, Mr. Kalanovich? Caldwell of the Logix Company?
8: Logix Company. I wish the Logix Company was at the bottom of the ocean.
2: I don't blame you. Believe me. Now, where's your logic?
8: In here. I'd smash it into a million pieces if I wasn't afraid of what Freddy would do to me.
2: Look, just get out of the way, will you? I've got business with Joe.
3: If you want to do something and don't know how, ask your logic.
2: Oh, we're back to that routine, hmm? Well, I want to do something, all right. Can a logic be modified to achieve correlations for which human brains are too limited?
3: Yes.
2: How great will the modifications be?
3: Microscopically slight. Changes in dimension not detectable even by precision gauges. They can come about only through an extremely improbable accident.
2: And what would this super logic then be able to do? Come on, you, spill it!
3: It could set up entire new combinations of electronic relays, which would bypass the normal sensor blocks, thereby enabling it to perform valuable new services, including the giving of helpful advice on any human problem.
2: Uh-huh. And has this accident ever happened? Come on.
3: It has happened only once in the case of the logic now owned by the Kalanovich family of 119 East 7th Street. A logic named Joe.
2: Thanks, Joe. That's all I wanted to know.
8: Hey, what's all that about?
2: I'm taking this logic away, Mr. Kalanovich. I'll bring you a new one, and our troubles are all over.
1: Hey, you, get away from Joe.
2: Correction, our troubles are just beginning.
8: Freddy, put down that blowgun.
1: Oh, shut up. Hey, you, I said get away from the logic.
2: Look, Freddy, I'm going to bring you a nice new one, see?
1: I want that one. Get your mitts off it. What I got in this bean shooter ain't lemonade.
8: Mr. Caldwell, the police. They're outside.
2: Yeah, for me and Freddy.
1: Nuts. What they want you for? You ain't smart enough to do nothing.
2: Oh, no? Hey, there's plenty I could tell you. Look, there's the cops, kid. It's you and me against them.
1: So what you gonna do about it if you're so smart?
2: Now, look, we may have to fight our way out. Let me see that blowgun. I know a way to hop it up so the cops won't have a chance. Now, come on, give it to me.
1: Okay, let's see what you can do. Here.
2: Thanks. Here!
1: Oh!
8: Mr. Caldwell, you're a great man.
2: Now all I got left to do is pull this plug out of the wall.
9: Come right in, Sergeant.
10: Well, that must be the kid. He don't look so tough to me.
2: Well, huh? He just got a little softening.
8: There'll be no more complaints, officer. I guess I can go on where Mr. Caldwell left off.
10: Caldwell? Hey, you're wanted.
2: Now, look, I just came to pick up this busted logic. I don't know a thing.
10: You said that before. Come on, you're going to the cooler.
2: Let's go.
10: Now, wait a minute. You act like you wanted to go to jail.
2: Well, just till a certain party leaves town. I got a feeling it's safer.
10: Okay, then, Caldwell, into the paddy wagon you go.
2: Thanks, officer. You may be saving my life. Now, if you'll just help me carry this logic out...
10: Wait a minute. You can't take that in the wagon.
2: I can't? Why not?
10: There's no room. We already got a dame in there who's raising the roof.
2: A dame?
10: Yeah, a blonde. Blaine Closeman picked her up trying to buy a gun without a permit. She keeps screaming she's going to miss her date with Ducky.
11: 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Featured in the cast were Mandel Kramer, Wendell Holmes, Guy Repp, Bill Zuckert, Walter Kinsella, Bob Hastings, Joseph Julian, Joey Fallon, Mary Lou Forster, Ann Thomas, and Mary Patton. Your announcer, Fred Collins. X-1 was directed by Daniel Sutter and is an NBC Radio Network production. Next week, X-1 will bring you a dramatization of Robert Heinlein's famous science fiction masterpiece, The Roads Must Roll. It concerns the day when traffic became so impossible that the engineers took over and banned all automobiles, tore up the superhighways, and built huge mechanized roads which whirled along on giant rotors at speeds up to 100 miles an hour. An engineering miracle changed the face of the nation. The rolling roads took over. No one worried about the fact that if the road should stop, our whole economic life would fall apart. The machinery, they said, was perfect. But they forgot that machinery depends on men, and men are not perfect. Be sure to tune in next week at a new time, same day, for another exciting broadcast of X-1.
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21: Once upon a time there was an engineer.
0: Major Charlie was his name, we hear.
21: He had an engine and he sure had fun. 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
22: Charlie says, love my good and plenty. Charlie says, really ring the bell. Charlie says, love my good and plenty. 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
23: Will you have a polo, dear Liza, dear Liza? Will you have a polo, dear Liza, polo?
24: How very kind of you, dear Henry. I most certainly will. I'll have three or four or maybe more.
23: But you take the old tube.
24: Because they happen to be my tube of polo, dear Henry. 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
26: We are about to try a little experiment. The formula looks good on paper. The theory is sound. But there just might be some deviation over time. That's where you come in. Ready? We're minus 30 and counting towards the vanishing point.

0: oranges. Here, put them away.
1: Thank you.
0: If you pinch them too hard, they get bitter.
1: It's too bad you can't come along. You need the rest more than I do.
0: Listen, those horses at your place, can you actually ride them?
1: You can ride one of them. The other two are honest-to-God farm nags.
0: I'll go with you next time anyway, even if I'm supposed to write 10 reports.
1: I wish you would. I'd love to see you fall off a horse.
0: You know, Ava, you're really not interested in the aesthetic side of life.
1: You have no idea how aesthetic it really is to fall off a horse.
0: have you got everything, Ava?
1: Yes, Abraham.
0: Your travel papers?
1: Yes.
0: A ticket?
1: No.
0: What? Honestly?
1: Of course.
0: Money?
1: Yes. Is that all?
0: Give my regards to your parents and send me a postcard. Or better still, phone.
1: Okay.
0: And above all, take care.
1: I'll try. And you too. Bye, Everhart.
0: Bye, Ava. All the best.

0: now a few examples just to make the whole thing a little less abstract. Like that train thing, that's good. What must be considered as definite is the speed of light representing the constant factor. Everybody ought to get that. Imagine a train moving in a straight line. In the middle of the train are situated a source of light and an observer. Through complicated mirror and measuring devices at the front and the back of the train, the observer can establish the fact that the beams of light at both ends of the train arrive at their destination at one and the same time. But a second observer, who's watching the train as it passes him by, will be lit up by the beam of light at the back of the train sooner than by the beam of light at the front of the train, because the train is traveling in the direction of the light beam from the back of the train. That's good. Now, from there, I move over to the argument that time also is only a relative idea. That is, that time is subject to motion. As an example, I'll use the spacecraft idea, throw in a little science fiction, and so make it more interesting and colorful. If a craft is moving in space at half the speed of light, controlled by an atomic clock on board, then actual time passes by two-thirds slower for the crew of the spacecraft than time on the planet Earth, which in turn means that if the crew spends a full year in space after their return, a year and a half would have elapsed on Earth. Therefore, there is no such thing as absolute simultaneity. One moment, please. The system possesses more or less its own time dimension. Yes. And then in passing, I'll mention that these facts also used to occupy the minds of physicists like Einstein, Lawrence, Hermann Minkowski, Ansmar.
1: Good evening. I'm Police Inspector Miller. You are Eberhard Kowalski?
0: Yes, sir.
1: May I come in for a moment?
0: Certainly.
1: I'm afraid I have to ask you some questions.
0: Yes?
1: Approximately 20 kilometers out of Recklinghausen, a young woman was found dead on a path in the woods. Uh-huh. She was wearing pants, a gray-green striped pullover, and gumboots. She had no papers on her whatsoever.
0: What's that got to do with me?
1: We haven't been able to identify her. The only thing we have to go by is a postcard addressed to you, signed Ava.
0: Oh, my God.
1: You know the lady.
0: Yes, of course.
1: I'm sorry. Could you tell me where the lady was staying at the time?
0: She was visiting her parents. They lived near Recklinghausen.
1: You had the address?
0: Yes. Just a moment. Here. What happened to her?
1: Well, at the moment, it looks like poisoning. Homicide is still investigating.
0: What sort of poisoning?
1: The post-mortem will make that clear. Thank you. The lady was not married?
0: No. Her name is Schneider, her parents' name.
1: And her present place of residence?
0: She lived here with me.
1: I see. Thank you very much. I think that will be all. Goodbye.
0: Goodbye, Inspector. Dear Eberhard, arrived safely, pressed for time, must go shopping, will phone with all the news, all my love, yours, Eva. Hello.
2: Hello, Eberhard. Ava.
0: Ava! Oh, thank God. I had a terrible scare, but it's okay now. I thought you were dead. Some idiot of a policeman was here just now telling me you were dead. I'm so glad. I was frantic. I was all mixed up.
2: Eberhard, I am dead.
0: It was either a case of mistaken identity or somebody was trying to play a joke. A silly joke, if I may say so.
2: Eberhard, it's not a joke.
0: Have you any idea how they managed to get hold of your card?
2: Of course. They found the card on me. Listen, Eberhard, we can only talk to each other on the phone for 30 seconds.
0: Found? Half a minute? Stopwatch.
3: It's a plot. Somebody is trying to put me on. Kidnapped.
0: Ava, are you being threatened?
2: No, Eberhard. What the policeman told you was true. Hmm? I was poisoned by some mushrooms. My father warned me not to pick them, but I did, and I ate them. I was alone at home yesterday. Then I went out on the bike. Suddenly, I got cramps. It was terrible. It took a long time to die.
0: You're dead?
2: Yes.
0: Well, then, how can you call me?
2: I don't know. I simply can. But only for a short time, because it weakens me a lot. I lose energy. I'm only calling you to tell you that I love you very much, and to ask you to think of me now and then.
0: Of course I'm thinking of you.
2: This is my last chance to be in touch with you. We've got to stop now, Eberhard. The 30 seconds are nearly over. I'm losing too much energy.
0: But we've been talking now for over a minute. There's something wrong here. I can hardly hear you.
2: All the best, Eberhard. Goodbye, dear.
0: Eva!
3: One minute, 20 seconds. Half a minute, she said.

0: Good morning. Police district number 23.
1: Good morning. My name is Kowalski. One of your men was here just now. He said that at Recklinghausen, what I want to say is a young woman. He said she's dead.
0: Well, that would have been Sergeant Miller.
1: I wanted to inquire if it could possibly be a mistake.
0: Well, I'll check it out for you if you like. What was the name?
1: They only had the name Eva.
0: Here we are. It's a copy. The original must be with Sergeant Miller. A woman named Eva was found dead near Recklinghausen. She had no identification on her, only a postcard addressed to her, Mr. Kowalski. Is that you?
1: Yes. That's me.
0: I'm sorry, but there's no chance of a mistake.
1: Thank you very much. Goodbye, sir.
0: Goodbye.
1: Professor, could I see you for a moment?
2: Yes, if you make it short.
3: You'll think I'm crazy.
1: Professor, what explanation is there for the fact that somebody insists 30 seconds have passed when my watch says 80 seconds?
2: One of the watches is 40.
1: But what if you eliminate that possibility?
2: Oh, in that case, the watch that shows the lesser time of the two is working in a non-stationary system. T equals T stroke divided by the root of 1 minus V square above C square.
1: Yes.
2: You ought to know that.
1: Thank you. I only needed your confirmation.
2: Surely you weren't just inquiring about the formula. Have you discovered any deviations?
1: None concerning the Lorentz transformation.
2: But
1: somebody who's dead called me.
2: That's interesting. And the same time.
1: Time passed for the caller by 2/5 slower. The caller said we could talk to each other on the phone for a half a minute, but then it became 80 seconds. According to your theory, then, the dead are in a constantly moving system.
2: Yes, providing your axioms are true. But I am no theologian, so quite unable to comment on your theories.
3: He thinks I'm crazy, and I don't blame him. I don't blame him. He'll be quite right if I go on like this. Yet,
1: I'm afraid I have one more question, sir.
2: Yes.
1: Let us assume a body moves in a straight line under constant speed away from point P.
2: Mm-hmm.
1: A second body is to catch up with it and then move alongside the first body at the same speed.
2: Mm-hmm.
1: Is that possible, despite the fact that no energy is given off during the flight?
2: Well, if everything depends on the initial impulse, we will have to imagine an asymptotic approach. Mass times acceleration.
3: If I'm not completely crazy, then it must be possible to join Eva. All right, let's pretend I'm not crazy. Because Eva's spirit is in motion, it follows that during the act of dying, energy is being released. Energy exists in proportion to its impulse. If you die slowly, a great deal of energy is used up. If you die quickly, a lot of energy is conserved. If energy is in direct proportion to the later speed, then one divides by delta T as in proportion to V. Therefore, if I die quickly, I'll catch up with Eva. But I'll race by her. I must prevent that.
2: Why don't you come to my lecture? It's called the asymptotic approach. That's when I go into the problem in great detail.
1: Thank you very much, sir.
2: Oh, not at all.
3: So, as soon as I reach Eva, we'll simply melt into one single body. But I'll still try an asymptotic approach. What I actually need is a quick way of committing suicide. Shooting. Jumping out of a window. Dynamite. No, too messy. Electrocution. But first there may be another way.
4: Have you had any experience with spiritualism?
1: No, it's my first time.
4: Are you relaxed? That's the most important thing, you know.
1: Yes, I think so.
4: Good. May I please introduce Mr. Kowalski, one of our new guests?
5: Oh, yes. Nice to meet you. How do you do?
4: Our hands will form a circle on the table, fingers touching, so that we get a magnetic ring. Thus we create a field of force, which we call the spirit. One of us is the medium, usually it's me. The spirit speaks through the medium's mouth, if the conditions are right. For instance, if the deceased hasn't been dead for too long. You mustn't be frightened. If you do, the spirit goes away. Well, we're all here then. Now, let's light the candles and put out the light. Take your places, please. Now, let us close the circle and all relax. Which of the deceased would you like to talk to, Mr. Kowalski?
1: I want to talk to the spirit of Eva.
4: All right. Let us concentrate on the spirit of Eva. Let us give it the opportunity of visiting us. Through our concentration, let us make it possible for Eva's spirit to materialize by proxy.
3: Eva. Eva.
4: Spirit of Eva, we call you. Reveal yourself to us.
6: Eva.
4: Spirit of Eva. If you are present, knock.
3: It's all nonsense, of course. I don't know why I'm here at all.
4: Spirit of... There's one among us here who's not concentrating. Huh? Ava's spirit has found an obstacle in her way.
3: I'd better concentrate.
4: Eva, do you hear us? Give us a sign.
7: Here I am.
3: What? Is it you, Eva?
7: Yes.
3: Are you losing energy?
7: No. Everybody's concentration is sufficient.
3: So you can absorb external energy?
7: Yes.
3: Can you give off energy?
7: Yes.
3: Have you balanced your energy again?
7: Yes.
3: Good. Now, listen. Do you move in space? Can you move in several directions?
7: No. Why do you ask all that?
4: I can feel a vibration. A spirit is approaching us. We call you, Spirit of Eva. Is it you? If it is, knock.
3: Why not please her? Give her knock.
4: Is it you?
7: Yes. Now they'll be happy.
4: Spirit of Eva.
3: I'm going to join you, Eva.
7: Don't kill yourself, Eva.
3: Why not?
7: I move on an entirely different time level than you do. You could never reach me.
3: I think I could. By dying slowly, you've lost a lot of energy. If I die quickly, I'll conserve energy, and I'll be able to catch up with you. You'd better tell them that you're actually here.
2: Oh, there she is.
4: Quiet, please. Dear. Eva's spirit is among us. Spirit... Have you any messages for us? We have the mother of little Beatrice among us, and she is very worried.
7: But wouldn't you just race by me?
3: Well, as soon as I reach you, I'll transfer some energy to you so that our speeds will equalize.
7: And if it doesn't work?
3: Of course, it's risky, but it's worth it.
7: Better think about it again, Abraham.
3: The theoretical preparations are finished. Now, the practical experiment.
4: Do you know anything about little Beatrice? Have you no message for her mother? Is she all right?
7: What a nuisance. All right, I'll knock again.
3: And you don't even know these people.
7: Never mind. It will please the mother.
4: Yes.
3: Ava, sometimes I think I've gone completely crazy. Maybe it's all my imagination.
7: No, it isn't. You just have to concentrate on me, on what I'm thinking. If you do, I'll talk out of your mouth. You'll have plenty of witnesses here.
5: A rocket explorer named Wright once traveled much faster than light. He set out one day in a relative way and returned on the previous night.
4: Amazing, wonderful.
3: That used to be our favorite rhyme.
7: That's right.
3: I'm losing my concentration.
1: Did I just recite a limerick?
6: Oh, yes.
4: Ava just said a limerick out of your mouth. You're an excellent medium, Mr. Kowalski.
6: Indeed you are. I was most impressed.
3: Well, I'm not crazy after all. My theories are correct.
4: Now, shall we put the light on and have a little liquid refreshment?
1: Yours sincerely, Eberhard Kowalski. This is my last will and testament. After thorough investigation, I put into practice the following theory. He who dies a quick death finds himself after death in a rapidly moving system. A slow death correspondingly slows down this movement. My experiment, of which the motives are admittedly not entirely scientific, but also emotional, can be described as follows. My goal is to reach the time plane of my friend Eva after my death. The present time difference between Eva and myself can be expressed in the ratio of 2 to 5. Therefore, Eva's speed is 2.32 to the 10th power times 10 meters per second. Her rate of dying was about 1 hour. If my rate of dying were 1 hour, I'd find myself moving behind her at a constant distance. It shouldn't be difficult to decide on a quicker way of dying. I have now decided to die by high voltage electrocution. For clarification, I'm enclosing a diagram which explains graphically the relationship of the speed factor between the start of the death process and the moment of death. If my rate of dying is 5 seconds, then my rate of death is 99.9861% above that of Ava's, which means 4.6367 to the 10th power times 10 meters per second. Therefore, Ava's present distance is 1.152 to the 10th power times 13 kilometers. Therefore, I will reach Ava after 263.796 to the 10th power times 2 seconds, which equals 4.383 minutes. After that time, I'll be able to transfer enough energy to Ava for us to move along in a parallel orbit. Hoping that my theory will be of some benefit to mankind, yours sincerely, Eberhard Kowalski. Good. Ava's been dead for 5 days, 7 hours, 58 minutes. My experiment begins in 2 minutes. I must hurry. The chains with the attached high-voltage contacts are locked in place. The key is outside my reach. The chair is bolted to the floor. Even extreme fear of death cannot prevent it from happening. Relax and wait. The margin of error is not more than plus or minus 5%. But as I'm able to give off as much or as little energy as I choose, this is relatively unimportant.
8: Everything's ready. The current transformed to 10,000 volts. Experience with the electric chair shows that there's no brain activity after approximately 5 seconds. Another 20 seconds. Oh, my God. What a nightmare. I've got to get out of here. I've got to wake up. It'll all be over right now. Maybe I'll really get to Ava. The calculations are correct. The rest is madness. Stop the clock! Help! I hope he hears me.

Genius or madman? Redeemed in another time dimension or merely fried? It's all a question of impulse and proportion. Eberhard has made an impulsive choice, the sanity of which is indirectly proportional to his accelerated approach towards the vanishing.

Death of a Physicist by Christina Mika and Peter Schultz. Translated and adapted by Otto Lowy. Featured in the cast were Eric Schneider as Eberhardt and Meredith Woodward as Goethe, with Barney O'Sullivan, Joseph Scala, Mickey Mansell, James Johnston, and Otto Lowy in a variety of roles. Sound engineer was Gene Lovrock, with sound effects by Jay Hyreen and music by Brian Tate. The production secretary was Loretta Joyce, and the production assistant was Dagmar Kafanka. The series script editor is Sandra Rabinovich. The series theme is by John Roby, and the voice of Vanishing Point is David Calderisi. Death of a Physicist was produced and directed at CBC Vancouver by Don Kowalczuk. The executive producer of Vanishing Point is William Lane. Next week on Vanishing Point, it's a communicable disease, a biting satire by Larry Feinberg. Until then, I'm Barbara Budd, wishing you good night.

0: 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That's why we love them. They really do know what they like. Tibby.
1: 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And Tabby, she's happier than ever. 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
6: This is Arch Obler bringing you another in our series of stories of the unusual. And once again, we caution you, these lights-out stories are definitely not for the timid soul. So we tell you calmly and very sincerely, if you frighten easily, turn off your radio now.
7: Miss Goddard, answer the phone, please.
8: Yes, Mr. Obler. Yes? Oh, yes, Miss Harrison. Here he is. Mr. Obler?
7: Yes?
8: Miss Harrison.
7: Oh. Oh, thank you. Hello, Joan. How's the Phantom Lady? Yeah, am I in trouble? Well, the last light's out. I just don't know what to write about. Oh, no, I got plenty of ideas, but... well, men dying in foxholes, and what am I doing? Thinking of fantastic... Well, thanks very much, but I still insist that I ought to be... Yeah, okay. Sure, I'll make this last one a good one, and then that'll be that. If I live through it. Huh? No, I was just talking to myself. I've been doing that rather consistently these last few days. Yes, I guess all those zombies and ghouls and Luke Carews have finally caught up with me. Yeah, I know. Two aspirins and a glass of water every half hour. Now look here, Miss Harrison, don't worry about me. I'll get the story written tonight if I have to talk to the devil himself to do it. All right, General. Yeah, sure. Oh, fine. Call me back in an hour and I'll have some kind of a plot figured out. I hope. Give my regards to Norman. Talk to you later. Well, Miss Goddard, let's get to work.
8: Yes, sir.
7: What time is it anyway?
8: 11:32.
7: Sorry I have to keep you working so late.
8: That's perfectly all right. I know you have to have that play done by tomorrow morning. I'm glad to help.
7: You're an angel. Angel. That's a strange word to use here in this room where I've thought up so many demons and monsters. Tell me, or maybe you won't want to tell me.
8: What, Miss Elva?
7: Working with me on these lights-out plays, do you ever get frightened?
8: Well...
7: You do, don't you?
8: Yes, I do get frightened many times.
7: There was a time I'd have found that very amusing, but not tonight.
8: Is there something wrong, Mr. Obler?
7: I don't know. Tell me, did you ever sit alone in a room at night and have a premonition? I mean, suddenly get the feeling that somewhere in the house, perhaps in the darkness in the next room, something was waiting, something of malignancy and evil... Ugh, what's the matter with me? If I keep on talking like this, they'll be using me as Exhibit X in a psychopathic ward. Come on, let's get to work.
8: Yes, sir.
7: Let me see. We'll start out next week's play with the regular lights-out opening. Lights-out, everybody. Chimes, later than you think. Gong. First character is named, Hellman. Call him Hellman. Jack Hellman, H-E-L-M-N. Two L's. Got that?
8: Mm-hmm.
7: He commits a murder and he, Oh, what's the use? I can't write another one of these things. Ghosts and groans and blood. I tell you, I can't do it. I can't do it.
8: Mr. Obler.
7: I'm sorry. Look here, Miss Goddard. You better run along.
8: But aren't we going
7: I just can't write anymore tonight.
8: But the cast, they'll be standing by. The rehearsal.
7: The devil with the rehearsal. I'm not going to go insane writing these things for anybody. Now, run along, please. Try to get some rest, and you come back early in the morning. We'll see what we can do.
8: Just as you say. Are you sure you're all right?
7: Please go.
8: All right. Good night.
7: Good night. What's come over me anyway? Why did I tell her to go? I gotta write this play. Premonition. She must have thought I was getting soft. Huh? Who's there? Oh. Well, I am in bad shape. The wind rattles the window and I... Lights out, author goes nuts. There's a headline for Variety. I gotta get down to earth. 11:45. Joan said she'd call back in an hour. I've got to have some kind of a plot by then. Let me see. How about a press agent named Black killing a man named White and Black and White's murder? Ooh, that corny. Maybe I could use a story about a Hollywood producer. Let's see, Johnny Auer. He meets a girl and then's afraid because the girl's husband... Oh, is that out of character? How about Nero chopping off heads in the Roman circus and... Certainly is quiet in here. Yell all day for quiet. Now that I've got it, I have got the jitters. What the devil have I got to be jittery about? Things are what they are. If anybody knows that, I do. 2 and 10 makes 4, unless you're talking about curved space, and them that has hold on to what they've got, and anybody who's in this war for profit ought to have his bones broken off. What the devil am I talking about? Okay. I'd better stop kidding myself. I know what's wrong. I want to write it, and yet I don't. What's the matter with me? Afraid to put it down on paper? What have I got to be afraid of? Here goes. Get it over with. An outline of title undecided. Get out of my system. Play opens in the cell of a monastery in the Middle Ages. A mystic is cowered in a corner of his room. Outside, a mob is clamoring for his life. It appears that a horrible crime has been committed in the village below. A horrible monster had torn a woman. It appears that this creature, brought into being through the incantations of the sorcerer, was the concentration of all the evil in men's hearts and minds. A tremendous force of fiendishness and inhumanity put into living flesh to roam the world and commit unspeakable... Of all the drivel. A tremendous force of fiendishness and inhumanity put into living flesh to roam the world and commit unspeakable... Well, drivel enough. There it is on paper. Me own monster conceived in me own mind. Congratulations, Papa. Have a cigar. Conceived in my own mind. That's what that crazy monk said in that book Nat Wolf gave me. I wonder who gave Nat that book. Conceived in... Where's that book anyway? It ought to be... Yeah, I even marked the page. And I say unto thee that if thou shalt be evil and do evil and think evil, and let thy mind rest upon this evilness in the light of day and in the darkness of night for 7 days and 7 nights, there may come into being a thing of evil, and it shall take the form of the evilness of thy thought. Written by half-star mystic more than 10 centuries ago, and I... Funny I should have thought of those words tonight. I've been thinking about them for a week. Shall take the evil, the form of the evilness of thy thought. 7 days and 7... Who's there?
9: No! What the... You in my mind. You're just in my mind. No. You don't exist, I tell you. I thought you up. You're a dream. I said a dream. When I wake up... The door. It is a dream. It's got to be a dream. Come in. Get me out of this dream.
10: Hi, Art. Well, don't you ever open doors anymore? Now, what's the big idea sitting in here all
9: night? It's not a dream. It's still...
10: Hey, Arch, what's cooking?
7: Eli, get out.
10: Oh, now, Arch,
7: don't stand there looking at me. Get out. Can't you see it? Get out of here.
10: Hey, what's the gag? See in here what?
7: Behind you. Look behind you.
10: Well, there's nothing behind me but the wall.
7: Eli?
10: Say, what is this, anyway? A preview of...
7: Eli, get out of here.
10: All right. Now, let's have it. What is this, a preview of a new play? Boy, am I glad you're quitting lights out after all.
9: Can't you hear him?
10: Oh, hear who?
9: Eli, behind you.
10: Behind me what? What's the matter with you anyway, Arch? Don't you feel well? You keep staring back at me.
9: It must be a dream. It must be a dream.
10: What's that dream?
9: It must be a dream.
10: Are you
9: a dream?
10: And what's the matter? The pink elephant's beginning to...
0: No, no, no!
9: My brother! No, my brother, let go of you! You think to my brother! No, no, no!
11: Eli. Eli?
9: Oh, no. Eli. Operator, please. Send police right away, my brother. Please, send police. My brother.
12: How much time we got to go on this ship yet, you? Oh, hold it. Here comes Frank Sinatra again.
13: Squad 39 and 48. Go to Ventura and Radwood. Drunk making a disturbance.

0: But 39 and 48 go to the children's bedroom. Lovely brother, suffer, you see. Here, it is, I didn't ask.
1: But I tell you, it's true, officer, it's true. My brother, my own brother, I saw it. I saw it with my own eyes.
2: All right. So you thought. Now, take it easy, young fellow. You're in a bad shape.
1: I tell you, I'm not drunk. I'm as sober as you are.
2: Now, don't get funny.
1: You thick-headed fool. Look, it's there behind you.
2: What?
1: The thing, the monster. Look at it. Believe my brother.
2: I've heard of him seeing snakes and pink elephants, but this is the first one I've seen this bad off, eh, Joe?
3: But you don't
2: look tight. Oh, you never can tell in the valley.
1: There, this is the two of you. Can't you see him? Can't you see him? Lovin' there in the corner.
2: Hey, maybe we better take him down to the station and let him cool off in the can for a while, eh?
3: Yeah.
1: Stop staring at me, the two of you. Why won't you believe me? Why won't you believe me?
3: Hey, Clarence, maybe this guy's on the level.
2: Oh, are you nuts, too? Something happened to his brother, there'd be someone around, wouldn't there? And there ain't nothing in this room.
1: What have I done? What have I done?
2: You've done? What do you mean?
1: I thought of the monster. 7 days and 7 nights.
2: Gee, Joe, the guy's nuts.
3: Let's find out who he is. What's your name, young fella?
2: What's your name? Quiet down now. What's your name?
1: Oh, what difference does that make? The thing that sits there and grins at me. Why don't you see it? Help me. Why don't you?
2: Oh, come on now. What's your name? Let's have it.
1: Opaler.
3: Ooh, what's your business? What do you do for a living?
2: Well?
1: Radio. I write radio. What's the difference?
2: Radio? Opaler? Say... Ain't you the guy that writes them screwy lights-out things Tuesday night?
1: Yes, help me. Please help me.
2: That's your what? Why, this is the guy that writes them ghost things I was telling you about, you know, over the radio. Obler. The guy who always makes his cops Irish. You get it? It's one of them gags, one of them publicity gags.
1: Gags? Oh, you infernal...
2: Now, wait a minute, fellow. Watch your tongue.
1: I tell you, it's not a gag. It's here in the room. It took my brother and... Hey, can't you hear it? Can't you hear it? It's laughing. An infernal laugh. Listen to it. Listen to it.
2: It is later than you Okay, young fella. If it ain't a gag, you better take a bromo and go back to bed. Now, listen, you. We're going to hang around for a while, so take it easy. Come on, Joe. Let's get out of here.
1: No, wait.
2: Who is it?
1: Wait. Don't let me down. It's here, I tell you. It's here. Don't let me. What'll I do? What'll I do? I got to get out of here. I've got to get out of here and find someone who'll believe. What? Oh, it won't let me out? No. Don't come in. The police. Come back. Come in.
4: Hi, Art. I was just riding by and I thought...
1: No, Mercedes, get out of here. Get out.
4: What?
1: No, no.
4: Art, what's the matter? What are you staring at?
1: Mercedes, believe me, you got to get out.
4: No.
1: Mercedes.
4: No.
1: Help.
4: No.
1: Help.
4: Oh, no.
1: Please.
4: No.
1: Help.
4: No. Oh, no.
1: Help.
4: No.
1: Oh, no. Oh, no.
2: What's going on here? Didn't we tell you to go to bed? Is that the way to act? We heard you screaming all the way down in the...
5: Oh, no.
3: Where did she come from?
5: She hurt corn.
1: Give me a gun. Huh? That thing in the corner there, won't you look at it? Won't you believe me? Give me that gun.
2: Get away from me.
1: The gun, I'll shoot it.
2: No, stand where you are. Let you have a slug.
1: Huh?
2: You got it coming to you, that girl. They'll burn you for it as sure as my name's Clarence McMinzer. And I'd like to be the guy that pulls the switch.
6: Right in here, sir. You got 5 minutes.
3: Yes, I know.
1: Oh, Mr. Kenny, I've been waiting for you.
3: I got here as soon as I could. Looks bad, Obler. Very bad.
1: What do you mean? I didn't do anything. I tell you, I didn't.
3: Oh, yes. I know. But, Obler, you can't do a thing like that and just walk away from it.
1: Well, I've explained it to you. I've explained it to everyone 100 times, 1,000 times. Won't anyone believe me?
3: Now, look here, Arch. I'm your attorney. I want to help you. A great number of people want to help you, and we certainly can't do a thing unless you cooperate. Yes, that's what I said. Cooperate.
1: What do you want me to do?
3: Tell the truth. The whole truth.
1: But I told you. I told you.
3: Yes, I know what you told me. A horrible thing that you conceived in your mind came to life and did a number of peculiar things. See here, surely you don't think that even the most stupid jury on earth is going to believe that nonsense?
1: You don't believe me.
3: Well, I've heard many peculiar alibis from my radio clients in time, but... Well, listen, if you want to plead temporary...
1: But I'm not insane.
3: Then let's hear a sane explanation of what happened that night.
1: I told you everything just the way it happened. My brother came home and...
3: Yes, I know.
1: Well?
3: Your brother came into the room and was eaten up by this monster and then that girl. Oh, what's the use? Apparently you want to die.
1: I've tried so hard to...

0: make you understand?
1: I've tried to make you understand that if you don't stop this infernal nonsense and hurry up and tell me the truth of what really happened, you'll either find yourself taking a one-way walk to the electric chair or wake up in a padded cell in an asylum for the criminally insane.
0: What?
1: The fact of the matter is, they've already appointed a lunacy commission to pass on your case.
0: Lunacy commission?
1: Oh, see here, Arch.
0: Wait. No, wait. Let me talk.
1: Go right ahead. That's what I want you to do.
0: Maybe I am insane. I don't know. First, I told myself it was nothing but a nightmare. That I'd wake up and find it had all been nothing but a weird dream that never really happened. But it's not a dream, and no one will believe my story, not even you.
1: It's such an irrational story. How can you expect anyone to believe it? Now, take that part about your brother being devoured alive by this monster.
0: It happened. It happened just as I said it happened.
1: It's common knowledge that your brother is pre-induction vacationing up north with your mother.
0: He came back.
1: You and they are coming back. I sent your brother a wire to come back and bring your mother home at once. They ought to be here today.
0: My brother dead.
1: Well, that's your preposterous story. This thing, this monster who's supposed to have committed all these crimes. Where is he? Where did he come from? Where has he gone to?
0: I don't know.
1: Did the police see him? No. Did anyone see him? No. Oh, Arch, if you're going to think up an alibi to save yourself, for heaven's sake, think up a better one than that one.
0: I'm not trying to think up alibis. I'm just trying to explain what happened to you and maybe to myself. I haven't believed much during my life, except perhaps that somewhere there was a power that went beyond life and death. What happened to me isn't explainable in any terms that you and I... But, Mr. Gang, I tell you, it did happen. I thought of a monster for 7 days and 7 nights in my own mind. And like that prophet of the Middle Ages warned, the evil thing came to life, and yet only I could see it and hear it.
1: And do you see and hear it now?
0: No. That's what I can't quite understand. Perhaps the horrible thing only has life when I think about it intensely. That's it. It only has life when my thoughts give it life. Like an idea. Don't you see, Mr. Gang? Like an idea only exists when you think of it. Your thought gives it life. And that's the way it is with that terrible thing. Listen. Do you hear him?
2: There he is in the corner.
1: What?
2: I tell you, he's there. Don't you hear it? Blubbering and slobbering. I see it now. You think? I'm not afraid of you anymore. You hear me? I'm not afraid. I'll kill you.
1: Over.
3: I'll kill you.
4: He's gone insane. He's gone insane.
3: Well, I tell you, all radio writers are crazy. I've had dealings with several of them.
4: Gentlemen,
3: you
4: please,
3: control
4: yourselves.
3: Mr. Perry, please. Dr. Schimmett, put down that bottle.
4: Are we a lunacy commission or lunatics?
3: And you too.
5: I know how strongly you gentlemen feel about this matter, but after all, we must come to a decision on his mental status. As chairman of this lunacy commission, I feel that it is incumbent upon me to, shall I say, summarize the facts as they have been placed before us. First, it is an established fact that a murder, and a very horrible murder, has been committed. The police officer has testified very conclusively that Arch Obler was there upon the scene of the crime, and that it was absolutely impossible for anyone else to have committed the murder. In other words, the man whose mental status we are to determine is a murderer. Consider further facts. Does he wear conventional shirts?
6: No.
5: Another fact. Does he participate in normal activities such as drinking, dancing, fraternal orders, and similar beneficial social activities?
6: No.
5: I pile fact upon fact. Have you gentlemen ever listened to his playing? What are some of the distinctive features of these works? Voices. Strange voices.
6: Strange voices.
5: Whispering voices. That gentleman always whispering voices. Voices. Gentlemen, I am of the firm opinion that we are dealing with a very definite case of dementia praecox in its paranoidal form.
6: But I tell you all, radio writers are...

0: No. No, Arch. No.
1: Lifetime in an insane asylum. Oh, my. I'm not a sailor. I'm not a sailor.
0: No, no, of course you're not, son. But don't excite yourself anymore. Please. What does make you go?
1: If there was only some way I could make them see the things I see. Mother, you believe what I told you, don't you?
0: Yes, yes, dear, of course I do. If Eli would only get back.
1: Eli? But I told you Eli would... You're like the others. You don't believe me. Now I know you don't.
0: Oh,
1: you will believe. I'll make you believe. Stay here. Stay wherever you are. Listen to me. I think of you. Here, I think of you. I give you life. I give you life.
0: Oh.
1: You hear, Mother? You hear it does exist? It does?
0: No, no. Don't get so excited.
1: There, Mother.
0: You must.
1: It's right behind you. Turn. See. Believe.
0: Oh,
1: you see, Mother. You see it. I'm not insane. I'm not. No. My mother. Stay, my mother. No. No. Not my mother. Not my mother. Not my mother. Not my mother. Not my mother.
2: All right, all right. Hello. Oh, yes, John. Midnight already? Yeah, I've been sitting here very comfortably, and I finally thought up the plot line, and believe me, it's quite a brainstorm. I die. Sure, sure, it's my final broadcast, so why not? No, I'm not gagging. Listen to me. You know, it's all about a monster that I conceived in my own itty-bitty mind, and it comes to life. Honestly, I haven't had a Coke in hours. It's going to be one of those, you know, crazy stories inside of a story. Now, listen. The way I've got it figured out is this. Now, I'm supposed to be sitting here thinking of this horrible monster, and suddenly I turn around and there it is, see? And my young brother comes in, and this monster eats him up alive, and then Mercy McCambridge comes in and... Wait a minute. Wait a minute, Joan. Hold it for a minute. I think someone came in. I imagine it's Bernie. I'll see who...
1: No, no. Joan, Joan, listen. That thing, it's true. This time it's really happening. No, no, no, no, no.

0: 31 and a half, 32, 33, 35, 40, and 10 is 50, and 50 is a pound. 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

0: Welcome to a half hour of Mind Webs. Short stories from the worlds of speculative fiction. This time the story comes from the book The Farthest Reaches, edited by Joseph Elder. The story is Robert Silverberg's To the Dark Star. We came to the Dark Star, the microcephalon and the adapted girl and I, and our struggle began. A poorly assorted lot we were to begin with. The microcephalon hailed from Quendar 4, where they grow their people with greasy gray skins, looming shoulders, and virtually no heads at all. It, was wholly alien, at least. The girl was not, and so I hated her. She came from a world in the Procyon system where the air was more or less Earth-type, but the gravity was double ours. There were other differences, too. She was thick through the shoulders, thick through the waist, a block of flesh. The genetic surgeons had begun with human raw material, but they transformed it into something nearly as alien as the microcephalon. Nearly. We were a scientific team, so they said, sent out to observe the last moments of a dying star. A great interstellar effort. Picked three specialists at random, put them in a ship, hurled them halfway across the universe to observe what man had never observed before. A fine idea. Noble. Inspiring. We knew our subject well. We were ideal. But we felt no urge to cooperate because we hated one another. The adapted girl, Miranda, was at the controls the day that the Dark Star actually came into sight. She spent hours studying it before she deigned to let us know that we were at our destination. And then she buzzed us out of our quarters. I entered the scanning room. Miranda's muscular bulk overflowed the glossy chair before the main screen. The microcephalon stood beside her, a squat figure on a tripod-like arrangement of bony legs. The great shoulders hunched and virtually concealed the tiny cupola of the head. There was no real reason why an organism's brain had to be in its skull and not safely tucked away in the thorax, but, well, I had never grown accustomed to the sight of the creature. I fear I have little tolerance for aliens. Look, Miranda said, and the screen glowed. The Dark Star hung in dead center, at a distance of perhaps 8 light days, as close as we dared to come. It was not quite dead and not quite dark. I stared in awe. It was a huge thing, some 4 solar masses, the imposing remnant of a gigantic star. On the screen, there glowed what looked like an enormous lava field. Islands of ash and slag, the size of worlds, drifted in a sea of molten and glowing magma. A dull red illumination burnished the screen. Black against crimson, the ruined star still throbbed with ancient power. In the depths of that monstrous slag heap, compressed nuclei groaned and gasped. Once the radiance of this star had lit a solar system, but I did not dare think of the billions of years that had passed since then, nor of the possible civilizations that had hailed the source of all light and warmth before the catastrophe. Miranda said, I've picked up the thermals already. The surface temperature averages about 900 degrees. There's no chance of the landing. I scowled at her. What good is the average temperature? Get a specific. One of those islands, the ash masses are radiating at 250 degrees. The interstices go from 1,000 degrees on up. Everything works out to a mean of 900 degrees. And you'd melt in an instant if you went down there. You're welcome to go, brother, with my blessing. I didn't say you implied that there'd be a safe place to land in that fireball. Miranda snapped. Her voice was a basso boom. There was plenty of resonant space in that vast chest of hers. You snidely cast doubt on my ability to... We'll use the crawler to make our inspection, said the microcephalon in its reasonable way. There never was any plan to make a physical landing on the star. Miranda subsided. I stared in awe at the sight that filled our screen. A star takes a long time to die, and the relict I viewed impressed me with its colossal age. It had blazed for billions of years until the hydrogen that was its fuel had at last been exhausted and its thermonuclear furnace started to sputter and go out. A star has defenses against growing cold. As its fuel supply dwindles, it begins to contract, raising its density and converting gravitational potential energy into thermal energy. It takes on new life. Now a white dwarf with a density of tons per cubic inch, it burns in a stable way until at last it grows dark. We've studied white dwarfs for centuries. We know their secrets, so we think. A cup of matter from a white dwarf now orbits the observatory on Pluto for our further illumination. But the star of our screen was different. What we beheld now was the core left behind by the supernova explosion. Even after that awesome fury, what was intact was of great mass. The shattered hulk had been cooling for eons, cooling toward the final death. For a small star, that death would be the simple death of coldness, the ultimate burnout, the black dwarf drifting through the void like a hideous mound of ash, lightless without warmth. But this, our stellar core, was still beyond the Chandrasekhar limit. A special death was reserved for it, a weird and improbable death. And that was why we had come to watch it perish, the microcephalon and the adapted girl and I. I parked our small vessel in an orbit that gave the dark star plenty of room. Miranda busied herself with her measurements and computations. The microcephalon had more abstruse things to do. The work was well divided. We each had our chores. The expense of sending the ship so great a distance had necessarily limited the size of the expedition. Three of us, a representative of the basic human stock, a representative of the adapted colonists, a representative of the race of microcephalons, the Quendar people, the only other intelligent beings in the known universe. Three dedicated scientists. And therefore, three who would live in serene harmony during the course of the work. Since, as everyone knows, scientists have no emotions and think only of their professional mysteries. As everyone knows, when did that myth start to circulate anyway? I said to Miranda, "Where are the figures for radio oscillation?" And she replied, "See my report. It'll be published early next year." And, "Damn you, are you doing that deliberately? I need those figures now." "Give me your totals on the mass density curve, then." "They aren't ready. All I've got is raw data." "That's a lie. The computer's been running for days. I've seen it." She boomed at me. Well, I was ready to leap at her throat. It would have been a mighty battle. Her 300-pound body was not trained for personal combat as mine was, but, well, she had all the advantages of strength and size. Could I club her in some vital place before she broke me in half? I weighed the options. Then the microcephalon appeared and made peace once more with a few feather-soft words. Only the alien among us seemed to conform at all to the stereotype of that emotionless abstraction, the scientist. It was not true, of course. For all we could tell, the microcephalon seethed with jealousies and lusts and angers, but we had no clue to their outward manifestation. Its voice was as flat as a vocoder transmission. The creature moved peacefully among us, the mediator between Miranda and me. I despised it for its mask of tranquility. I suspected, too, that the microcephalon loathed the two of us for our willingness to vent our emotions and took a sadistic pleasure from asserting superiority by calming us. We returned to our research. We still had some time before the last collapse of the dark star. It had cooled nearly to death now. There was still some thermonuclear activity within that bizarre core, enough to keep the star too warm for an actual landing. It was radiating primarily in the optical band of the spectrum, and by stellar standards, its temperature was nil. But for us, it would be like prowling the heart of a live volcano. Finding the star had been a chore. Its luminosity was so low that it could not be detected optically at a greater distance than a light month or so. It had been spotted by a satellite-borne X-ray telescope that had detected the emanations of the degenerate neutron gas of the core. Now we gathered around and performed our functions of measurement. We recorded things such as neutron drip and electron capture. We computed the time remaining before the final collapse. Where necessary, we collaborated. Most of the time, we went our separate ways. The tension aboard ship was nasty. Miranda went out of her way to provoke me. And though I like to think that I was beyond and above her beastliness, I have to confess that I matched her obstruction for obstruction. Our alien companion never made any overt attempt to annoy us, but indirect aggression can be maddening in close quarters, and the microcephalon's benign indifference to us was as potent a force for dissonance as Miranda's outright shrewishness or my own deliberately mulish responses. The star hung in our view screen, bubbling with vitality that belied its dying state. The islands of slag, thousands of miles in diameter, broke free and drifted at random on the sea of inner flame. Now and then spouting eruptions of striped particles came heaving out of the core. Our figures showed that the final collapse was drawing near. And that meant that an awkward choice was upon us. Someone was going to have to monitor the last moments of the dark star. The risks were high. It could be fatal. None of us mentioned that ultimate responsibility. We moved toward the climax of our work. Miranda continued to annoy me in every way, surely for the devilishness of it. Oh, how I hated her. We had begun this voyage coolly, with nothing dividing us but professional jealousy. But the months of proximity had turned our quarrel into a personal feud. The mere sight of her maddened me. And I'm sure she reacted the same way. She devoted her energies to an immature attempt to trouble me. Lately, she took to walking around the ship in the nude, I suspect trying to stir some spark of sexual feeling in me that she could douse with a blunt, mocking refusal. The trouble was that I could feel no desire whatever for a grotesque, adapted creature like Miranda, a mound of muscle and bone twice my size. The sight of her massive udders and monumental buttocks stirred nothing in me but disgust. The witch. Was it desire she was trying to kindle by exposing herself that way, or loathing? Either way, she had me. She must have known that. In our third month in orbit around the dark star, the microcephalon announced, "The coordinates show an approach to the Schwarzschild radius. It's time to send our vehicle to the surface of the star." "Which one of us rides monitor?" I asked. Miranda's beefy hand shot out at me, and she said, "You do." "I think you're better equipped to make the observations," I told her sweetly. "Thank you, no. We must draw lots," said the microcephalon. "That'd be unfair," Miranda said, and she glared at me. "He'll do something to rig the odds. I couldn't trust him." "How else can we choose?" asked the alien. "Oh, we can vote," I suggested, and I nominated Miranda. "I nominate him," she snapped. The microcephalon put his ropey tentacles across the tiny nodule of skull between his shoulders and said, "Since I did not choose to nominate myself, it falls to me to make a deciding choice between the two of you. I refuse the responsibility. Another method must be found." We let the matter drop for the moment. We still had a few more days before the critical time was at hand. With all my heart, I wished Miranda into the monitor capsule. It would mean at best her death, at worst a sober muting of her abrasive personality, if she were the one who sat in vicariously on the throes of the dark star. I was willing to stop at nothing to give her that remarkable and demolishing experience. What was going to happen to our star may sound strange to a layman, but the theory had been outlined by Einstein and Schwarzschild 1,000 years ago and had been confirmed many times, though never until our expedition had it been observed at close range. When matter reaches a sufficiently high density, it can force the local curvature of space to close around itself, forming a pocket isolated from the rest of the universe. A collapsing supernova core creates just such a Schwarzschild singularity. After it's cooled to near zero temperature, a core of the proper chandrasekhar mass undergoes a violent collapse to zero volume, simultaneously attaining an infinite density. In a way, it swallows itself and vanishes from this universe, for how could the fabric of the continuum tolerate a point of infinite density and zero volume. Such collapses are rare. Most stars come to a state of cold equilibrium and remain there. We were on the threshold of a singularity, and we were in a position to put an observer vehicle right on the surface of the cold star, sending back an exact description of the events up until the final moment when the collapsing core would break through the walls of the universe and disappear. Someone had to ride gain on the equipment, however, which meant, in effect, vicariously participating in the death of the star. We had learned in other cases that it becomes difficult for the monitor to distinguish between reality and effect. He accepts the sensory percepts from the distant pickup as his own experience, and a kind of psychic backlash results. Often an unwary brain is burned out completely. What impact would the direct experience of being crushed out of existence in a singularity have on a monitoring observer? I was eager to find out, but not with myself as the sacrificial victim. I cast about for some way to get Miranda into that capsule. She, of course, was doing the same for me. It was she who made the first move by attempting to drug me into compliance. What drug she used, I have no idea. Her people are fond of the non-addictive hallucinogens, which help them break the monotony of their stark, oversized world. Somehow, Miranda interfered with the programming of my food supply, and she introduced one of her pet alkaloids. I began to feel the effects about an hour after I had eaten. I walked to the screen to study the surging mass of the dark star, much changed from its appearance of only a few months before. And as I looked, the image on the screen began to swirl and melt, and tongues of flame did an eerie dance along the horizons of the star. I clung to the rail, sweat broke from my pores. Was the ship liquefying? The floor heaved and buckled under me. I looked at the back of my hand and saw continents of ash set in a grouting of fiery magma. Miranda stood behind me. "Come with me to the capsule," she murmured. "The monitor's ready for launching now. You'll find it wonderful to see the last moments." Lurching after her, I padded through the strangely altered ship. Miranda's adapted form was even more alien than usual. Her musculature rippled and flowed. Her golden hair held all the colors of the spectrum. Her flesh was oddly puckered and cratered, with wiry filaments emerging from the skin. I felt quite calm about entering the capsule. She slid back the hatch, revealing the gleaming console of the panel within, and I started to enter. And then suddenly the hallucination deepened, and I saw in the darkness of the capsule a devil beyond all imagination. I dropped to the floor and lay there twitching. Miranda seized me. To her, I was no more than a doll. She lifted me, began to thrust me into the capsule. Perspiration soaked me. Reality returned. I slipped from her grasp and wriggled away, rolling toward the bulkhead. Like a beast of primordial forests, she came ponderously after me. "No," I said. "No, I won't go." And she halted. Her face twisted in anger, and she turned away from me in defeat. I lay panting and quivering until my mind was purged of phantoms. It had been close. It was my turn a short while later. Fight force with force, I told myself. I couldn't risk any more of Miranda's treachery. Time was running short. From our surgical kit, I took a hypnoprobe used for anesthesia. I rigged it in series with Miranda's telescope antennae, and programming it for induction of docility, I left it go to work on her. When she made her observations, the hypnoprobe would purr its siren song of sinister coaxing, and perhaps Miranda would bend to my wishes. It didn't work. I watched her going to her telescopes. I saw her broad-beamed form settling in place. In my mind, I heard the hypnoprobe's gentle whisper as I knew it must sound to Miranda. It was telling her to relax, to obey. "The capsule. Get into the capsule. You will monitor the crawler. You, Miranda, you will do it. I waited for her to rise and move like a sleepwalker to the waiting capsule. Her tawny body was motionless. Muscles rippled beneath that obscenely bare flesh. The probe had her. Yes, it was getting to her. No. She clawed at the telescope as though it were a steel-tipped wasp drilling for her brain. The barrel recoiled, and she pushed herself away from it, whirling around. Her eyes glowed with rage. Her enormous body reared up before me. She seemed half berserk. The probe had had some effect on her. I could see her dizzied strides and knew that she was awry. But it had not been potent enough. Something within that adapted brain of hers gave her the strength to fight off the murky shroud of hypnotism. "You did that," she roared. "You gimmicked the telescope, didn't you?" "I don't know what you mean, Miranda." "Liar, fraud, sneak." "Now calm down. You're rocking us out of orbit." "I'll rock all I want. What was that thing that had its fingers in my brain? You put it there. What was it? The hypnoprobe you used?" "Yes," I admitted coolly. "And what was it you put into my food? Which hallucinogen?" "It didn't work. Neither did my hypnoprobe. Miranda, someone's got to get into that capsule. In a few hours, we'll be at the critical point. We don't dare come back without the essential observations. Make the sacrifice."
1: "For you?"
0: "For science," I said, appealing to that noble abstraction. I got the hoarse laugh I deserved. And then Miranda strode toward me. She had recovered her coordination in full now, and it seemed as though she were planning to thrust me into the capsule by main force. Her ponderous arms enfolded me. The stink of her thickened hide made me retch. I felt ribs creaking within me. I hammered at her body, searching for the pressure points that would drop her in a felled heap. We punished each other cruelly, grunting back and forth across the cabin. It was a fierce contest of skill against mass. She would not fall, and I would not crush. The toneless buzz of the microcephalon said, "Release each other. The collapsing star is nearing its Schwarzschild radius, and we must act now." Miranda's arm slipped away from me. I stepped back, glowering at her, to suck breath into my battered body. Livid bruises were appearing on her skin. We had come to a mutual awareness of mutual strength, but the capsule still was empty. Hatred hovered like a globe of ball lightning between us. The gray, greasy alien creature stood to one side. I would not care to guess which of us had the idea first, Miranda or I. But we moved swiftly. The microcephalon scarcely murmured a word of protest as we hustled it down the passage and into the room that held the capsule. Miranda was smiling. I felt relief. She held the alien tight while I opened the hatch, and then she thrust it through. We dogged the hatch together. "Launch the crawler," she said. I nodded and went to the controls. Like a dart from a blowgun, the crawler housing was expelled from our ship and journeyed under high acceleration to the surface of the Dark Star. It contained a compact vehicle with sturdy, jointed legs, controlled by remote pickup from the observation capsule aboard ship. As the observer moved arms and feet within the control harnesses, servo relays actuated the hydraulic pistons in the crawler 8 light days away. It moved in parallel response, clambering over the slag heaps of a solar surface that no organic life could endure. The microcephalon operated the crawler with skill. We watched through the shielded video pickups, getting a close-range view of that inferno. Even a cold sun is more terrifyingly hot than any planet of man. The signals coming from the star altered with each moment as the full force of the red shift gripped the fading light. Something unutterably strange was taking place down there, and the mind of our microcephalon was rooted to the scene. Tidal gravitational forces lashed the star. The crawler was lifted, heaved, compressed, subjected to strains that slowly ripped it apart. The alien, witnessed it all, and dictated an account of what he saw, slowly and methodically, without a flicker of fear. The singularity approached. The tidal forces aspired toward infinity. The microcephalon sounded bewildered at last as it attempted to describe the topological phenomena that no eye had seen before. Infinite density, zero volume. How did the mind comprehend it? The crawler was contorted into an inconceivable shape, and yet its sensors obstinately continued to relay data, filtered through the mind of the microcephalon and into our computer banks. Then came silence. Our screens went dead. The unthinkable had at last occurred, and the dark star had passed within the radius of singularity. It had collapsed into oblivion, taking with it the crawler. To the alien in the observation capsule aboard our ship, it was as though he, too, had vanished into that pocket of hyperspace that passed all understanding. I looked toward the heavens. The dark star was gone. Our detectors picked up the outpouring of energy that marked its annihilation. We were buffeted briefly on the wave of force that ripped outward from the place where the star had been. And then, all was calm. Miranda and I exchanged glances. Let the microcephalon out, I said. She opened the hatch. The alien sat quite calmly at the control console. It did not speak. Miranda assisted it from the capsule. Its eyes were expressionless, but they had never shown anything anyway. We are on our way back to the worlds of our galaxy now. The mission has been accomplished. We have relayed priceless and unique data. The microcephalon has not spoken since we removed it from the capsule. I do not believe it will speak again. Miranda and I perform our chores in harmony now. The hostility is gone. We're partners in crime, edgy with guilt that we do not admit to one another. We tend our shipmate with loving care. Someone had to make the observations, after all. There were no volunteers. The situation called for force, or the deadlock would never have been broken. But Miranda and I hated each other, you say. Why, then, should we cooperate? We are both humans, Miranda and I. The microcephalon is not. In the end, that made the difference. In the last analysis, Miranda and I decided that we, humans, must stick together. There are ties that bind. We speed onward toward civilization. She smiles at me. I do not find her hateful now. The microcephalon is silent.

You've been listening to a story from the farthest reaches, edited by Joseph Elder. The story was by Robert Silverberg and called To the Dark Star. This is Michael Hansen speaking. Technical production for MindWebs by Steve Gordon. MindWebs is a production of WHA Radio in Madison, a service of University of Wisconsin Extension.

0: ancient beliefs, or misbeliefs, if you will, projected into a 20th century setting of bizarre happenings with never a tangible foundation of fact on which to rest the bewildered mind of the observer. Believe it or not, frankly, I must tell you, the newspapers did not. But newspapers are like that. My story is called Cataclysm. Cataclysm.
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2: Now, ladies, we're speaking about biotech in a series of programs, and Mrs. E.B. Granger of Gordon Road, Heathfield, in the Cape, wrote to say that she decided to try our biotech just to see if it lived up to our claims. And she said, I bought a packet, and lo and behold, it actually did just what the advert said. I'm so proud of the children's white shirts, the hankies, and the underwear, that I want to say it will be biotech for me every washing day from now on. Some of my family's accessories were left with slight stains, but now, thanks to biotech soaking, they come out white, and the stains do go away, as you say. Now, that is the statement from Mrs. Granger of Heathfield of the Cape, and it bears out what we have been saying to you ladies ever since biotech first came on the market. We said to you, it is different to any washing product that you've ever used before. We claim that the stubbornest stains will vanish, and people like Mrs. Granger bear out our claims. Remember, biotech.
3: Oh, boy. Boy, that was beautiful. So beautiful. Thank you.
4: You don't have to thank me.
3: Why not? Why ever not thank you?
4: Because whatever I do, wherever I take you, this is your right as my wife-to-be.
3: Hmm. Wife-to-be. Sounds old-fashioned. Good boy,
4: Clara. Clara, Clara. Clara, always so invasive. Always.
3: Boy, please. Boy, darling.
4: Will you be my wife?
3: Boy, I love this evening.
4: Listen to me. Clara. Is there someone else? Do you refuse me because there's...
3: Oh, no. No, no.
4: Well, let's be married and have no more of this nonsense. Don't turn away. Clara.
3: Wait. Wait.
4: Come here.
3: Oh.
4: Well, I know what it is. You're still thinking of your family tree and the seventh generation and all the rest. Everything about this insane legend. Are we going to let this story pack up? Clara. Is this going to keep us apart? When we want one another so badly.
3: It is not an insane legend. Look at me. Look.
4: No, I can never take my eyes off you. You're the most...
3: Listen. Can't you see? My eyes, my head, the way I walk. Doesn't the prophecy mean anything to you when you look at me and remember?
4: I'm sorry. I don't believe in witches' curses. You're going to marry me, and that's all there is to it. You're too intelligent to believe old wives' tales. All right. I'll tell you. I'll tell you what. Proof. You show me proof. The whole history. And if... After I've heard it, I'd still want to marry you. You'll say you will. Yes? Clara. Clara, my darling.
3: How can I answer? Nobody's ever been asked to. All right. You shall know everything. Every single fact. Wait, please, boy. There's an old trunk in the attic. Everything's in it. I'll
4: come with you. Is the light up there?
3: Yes, but...
4: Come with you.
3: All right, but... We must be quiet.

0: long story. Please don't ridicule what I'm going to tell you. Some of these papers, documents, are all 300 years old. In 1692, an old woman lived in a shack on the edge of Salem, Massachusetts. She lived on her own. She was supposed to have a son somewhere, but nobody had ever seen her. She kept herself alive by raising vegetables and selling them to the townspeople. She was a strange old woman. Dirty. Mind was a bit unused. She never did anybody any harm. No one molested her. My mother's ancestors also lived in Salem. The Mansfield Jones clan. Look. This little girl is called Emily. There were a lot of children in this family. She was one of them. My own ancestor.
1: Miniature. Carefully done.
0: This old woman, the one who lived alone, she brought vegetables to the house and developed a strange sort of fascination for this little girl, Emily. She used to talk to her, ask her all sorts of questions. Once she put her arms around her. Emily kicked her and squirmed away from her screaming. And when the old woman tried to catch her and comfort her, she bit her. Then she ran away. Good way, well. And she pulled faces at the old woman, called her rude names. It began from then on. The woman started to hate the child. Emily got all her things to pull faces and torment the woman. The next spring, apparently, a lot of strange rumors began circulating. Farmers complained that their cattle sickened when this old lady looked at them. The neighbor said she had evil eyes. No one bought any of her vegetables. She was near to starving to death. She got to be known as the Witch of Salem Town. Once the old woman had started to help her, she would turn her into a cat if she kept on being rude. Do you know what this child did? She pretended to be a cat. Just a little bit. You see, she didn't know the strength of the feeling that was gathering against his old head. What she did was to crawl around on the floor at home, under the table, mewing like a kitten. She scratched her brother's legs and washed herself, licked her arm, just like a cat. Mumford Jane, her father, he was astounded. He asked her what she thought she was doing, and this little girl said she thought she was doing it, and that the old woman was turning her into a cat, and that she could see it happen.
1: Well, the father didn't believe that, sure.
0: He was a superstitious age, this 17th century boy. In April 1692, he brought an action against the woman, and she was accused of being a witch. 6 magistrates and 4 ministers of the gospel. She was thrown into jail. Emily was frightened then, and told her father she'd made everything up. That she'd only been play acting.
1: Didn't that make it all right? Should have done.
0: They used it as further proof against the old woman. Said she sent a demon into the fire. Oh, the jailer was the stupidest old man. One day, when he had a stomachache, probably because he'd drunk too much, she accused the witch in her cell of putting a spell on his stomach. The people of the town marched on the jail and demanded the woman's death. This old woman probably wasn't a witch, but she must have been telepathic or something, because according to this jailer, before the crowd came, she screamed and fell senseless to the floor of her cell. And when she regained consciousness, she stood stock still in the corner of the cell and flung up her arms to the ceiling.
2: They're going to hang me. They're going to kill me. And the word of a child, the golden breast of corn. By all the devils of thee, by all the stars on heaven's door, by all the ghostly gods of that which God the witch I can accuse, I will do as a child charges. I will
0: kill Harry Black. And this old hag stuttered in the dirt of her cell floor and muttered, nobody knows what. She muttered to herself, and as she did this, at the Jones house a mile away, Emily began to change into a cat. Every word that his witch spoke, the child began to change. She ducked up and down like someone in a whip. The pupils of her eyes became so cat-like. She started to crawl around the floor, speaking. And this time she wasn't pretending. And then the most terrible thing happened. Fine black hair started to grow. glove on her arms and the backs of her hands. We never know what frightening things would have happened because mob justice was swift in those days.
2: You might believe you had me now.

0: secret legend yet live. Surely you don't believe that this monster.
1: There are proofs. Awful proofs. And here, this trunk. Everything's been preserved. Records of the public hearing. And the death warrant.
0: Merciful heaven. Why keep...
1: And here... Wait a minute. Here's the most conclusive proof of all. Emily Dillon, as a young woman. Years after the witch's curse,

0: But most of all, the eyes. They're mine. And I'm the seventh generation.
1: We treat this, all of it, as a stupid test. Well, now, listen to me. The new fear isn't possible. Clara, marry me.
0: Marry? In spite of...
1: Yes, if all the scary stories in the world wouldn't change my love for you.

0: Let me tell you. The death decree made her Jane Byfield. In the minutes of the public hearing, she was written down as Jane Byfield, and I'm not sure which one's correct. Boyd, what's the matter? What is it?
1: Nothing, just a foolish part.

0: There you are. I've been looking all over for you.
1: Happy anniversary, my love.
2: Happy anniversary, my darling.
1: Clara, we've got lots of room here. I wonder, would you mind? I'd like to invite my Aunt Jane up here for a while. She's very lonely. Would you mind?
2: Of course not, darling. I'd be delighted to have her come for as long as she wants. Too bad she hasn't got a nice old husband to share her old age with. Why did you give him
1: up? I'm afraid the young men of her day were much too much in awe of her ever to propose. She had a sharp tongue, and also too many brains for a proper wife.
2: Well, look, I'll write to her and ask her to come and visit us. What's her full name and address? I can't just put Aunt Jane, can I?
1: Her name? It's Jane Evers Bastfield. Jane Bastfield. And the address is... Clara? Clara, what?

0: Since the pyrotechs appeared on the market, we've had many endorsements from time to time, and these can be seen in our office. I'm broadcasting some of these to you, and will do so as they come to hand. And this is M.V. Krauser of Fifth Avenue Pine Town, the Tower of Wilton said, here's a letter from me of appreciation to the makers of biotechs. I am highly satisfied with biotechs and have introduced my friends to your product, and so far, there has not been one complaint that it does not live up to the claims you make for it. I have two sons, aged 2.5 and 1 year. The elder boy gets filthy dirty, and his clothes are pretty much the worst for wear at the end of the day. The baby naturally drags himself about, and his little diaper has become very black and dirty at the end of each day, too. The point I'm trying to make with you is that every night I soak these diapers and the elder child's clothing in biotech, and in the morning, all I have is a slight rubbing and rinsing, and that's it. The name again is Biotech.
1: Beautiful. You must do very well, boy, to be able to buy such a mansion. What a lovely little wife. Come, child. You shall show me over every inch of your home and castle.
2: I'd really rather like to get lunch ready now, Aunt Jane. It's late. Perhaps...
3: Come on, Aunt. I'll show you over. It is a mansion, at least it's what one.
4: We've done a lot of work on
1: the garden. Oh, the garden.
2: Thanks. Thanks. Bye. Bye.

0: enormously worried, even before your marriage, about these stories, this curse.
1: Yes, as I said, our first year together was clearly happy, but now, with the old woman staying with us,
0: Barrington, I'd like to be able to dismiss the whole thing, I really would, but I've examined your wife, talked to her, and now I must confess to you in private that I can't answer for her sanity if the disturbing element, Miss Bassfield, isn't removed at once. I'm certain she'll be as right as rain again as soon as she goes, Mr. Barrington.
1: There's no chance of this thing coming true, is there? This thing she's frightened of.
0: No danger that the lady will turn your wife into a cat? Hardly that, my dear fellow. That is, in Latimer Place, is rather incompatible with the best customs of violence.
2: My dear, I'm sorry you haven't been feeling well lately. You must rest. And the last thing you require at the moment is a guest to make more work for you. I'm very sorry I have to leave you. But, you know, as it happens, I would have had to have left because something's come up. You know, business matters at home. Business. The bane of all our lives.
1: I'll get the car out, Aunt. Drive you to the station.
2: I'm especially sorry not to be coming to see you off, Aunt Jane, but I really feel most awfully unwell.
3: Distance won't stop me, Clara Jane. And you know, you who also know the history.

0: just that I know no rest at all, Doctor. Could it possibly be that there's something physically wrong with her brain or something? Tumor or bone pressure or something?
1: Why do you ask?
0: She started to suffer from the most terrible headaches. Her eyes have been tested. They're excellent. And this isn't the cause.
1: Hmm. And what does Mrs. Barringer say about a headache?
0: She says they're due to... Oh, look, it's so ridiculous. It wouldn't help you to know.
1: Well, nevertheless, tell me what she says to the cause, please.
0: All right. She says it's due to the changing of the shape of her head. She says her skull's gradually growing rounder and flatter. Like a cat's.
1: If only I could see her.
0: No. She becomes terribly angry if I even mention you to her.
1: And yet you tell me she saw a doctor, Henry.
0: Well, that was different. She was just an ordinary doctor. With you, it's not the same at all. She wouldn't see you or admit for one moment the chance that her mind isn't quite right.
1: I shall call this evening as a personal friend. Don't let on that I shall really be in your home in a professional capacity, for pity's sake. I must talk to her.
2: It was rather a nice man, boy.
0: I'm glad you like him.
2: He talked such a lot. I didn't know you had such serious friends.
0: Well, I...
2: Don't ever have any else to spy on me again!
1: Go and see this man. Your wife's case has passed beyond the confines of the mind, and this is a purely physical. You must force her, if necessary, to see this man.
3: There's absolutely nothing wrong with Mrs. Barringer that I can lay my finger on with definite knowledge. Yet, there's something decidedly wrong with the set of her shoulders and the curve of her spine.
0: Your laboratory tests revealed no unusual circumstances.
3: All right, Mr. Barringer. There was one perplexing discovery. I was and inclined to believe there's a fault in the microscope. I submitted the slide elsewhere for a second opinion. But I'm sure there must be something wrong with the instrument I used. There could actually be no such blood corpuscles as the glass revealed.
0: What was the matter?
3: There were present in the blood specimens I obtained some corpuscles that were... I hardly know how to say it.
0: Not human.
3: This sounds stupid, I know.
0: Like a cat.
2: Poor boy.
0: Sorry, I keep...
2: You're nervous. But I'm afraid it's no use, dear. You might as well save us both grief and wasted time. No doctor can help me unless he can go back 250 years and save old Joan Bastille from a witch's death.
0: Clara, I'm going away for a day.
2: Are you, dear?
0: I'm going to... Well, there's something important I've got to do. Mrs. Adams says she'll come and stay with you for... while I'm away. I won't be long. A day and a half, no more.
2: That's very kind of Mrs. Adams.

0: dear boy. Dear boy.
1: Now, Jane, please, I beg you, do not laugh. I'm nearly out of my mind.
0: But you're entirely insane. Clara's family history is correct. There was a Joan Bassfield who was hanged for witchcraft in Salem in the year 1692. I will go further and admit that I am a direct descendant of that unfortunate woman.
1: Don't you see?
0: My name, Bassfield.
1: What are you doing to my wife?
0: Oh, boy, pull yourself together. What you say is preposterous.
1: Is it?
0: Yes, but witchman, you're out of your mind, boy.
1: But you are a blood relation.
0: Oh, you poor, poor boy. Boyd, what you must do is this.
2: Is the seventh generation.
0: Oh, boy, you're wrong, wrong. As if I would harm... Boy, go back to poor Clara. Go back now. She needs you, and give her my fondest love and sympathy. Go back now. You've a 100-mile journey. Go back to her, boy. Now.
2: I think I'm going mad. Aunt, this hair on her arms, like...
0: Don't worry. Go home to your little one. Listen.

0: Oh, thank heavens. Thank heavens you've come back. Something's the matter with your
1: Adam. What's wrong? Tell me.
0: I don't know.
2: Clara? It's me. Boyd. Let me in. Clara, can you hear me, Clara? I'll break the door down.
3: Go away! Please go away!
2: I must get in, Clara.
3: No, no, please go away!
2: Darling, Clara, don't you see? If you're not well, I'll have to call the doctor. You can't stay in there by yourself. You must have some kind of attention.
3: Oh, no!
2: Let me send Mrs. Adams in to you.
3: No!
2: Clara, dear, please.
3: No!
2: I'll break it down if you won't unlock it.
3: Bobby, you mother! Don't touch the light! Don't touch the light! Whatever you do, you must touch the light!
2: Clara, where are you? What are you doing there? You're on the floor. Why? Clara.
3: No!
2: How do you know what I'm doing? How do you know I was going to put on a light? Oh, Clara.
3: I can see everything. I can see it when it's dark, and I can't even see it.
2: But it's pitch dark in here.
3: Oh, boy, you know now I can see in the dark as well as in the light. You know.
2: I won't believe it. I won't. I'm going to switch to the

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1: 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The Air Hunters. 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And Edgar Bergen. 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
1: Dean Quinn, a young man in his mid-20s, a third-year law student, charming, cheery, and suffering from chronic pneumonia. He looked for and found a silver lining in his cloudy health. He called it California and went there. He found a job passing handbills door-to-door at a rate of $4 per thousand. He found a girl, Beth Temple, tall, very, owner by inheritance of El Cairo Bungalow Court in Hollywood. And alone. Dean found a home, bungalow number 9, and he found upon waking a lump in his mattress. 10 hidden bank books belonging to Edgar Rhine, the late former tenant, and representing a lump sum of $100,000. 10 bank books, an old newspaper clipping, and an idea to find the rightful heir, and perhaps some spending money as well. Dean Quinn found a lot of things. He must have. Because someone is trying to kill him for it. The Air Hunters will continue in a moment.
4: 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A quarter-inch crack under a door leading to an attic or other unheated area may cost $4.50 per winter in lost heat. Incidentally, you can also increase the wintertime comfort and decrease the heating bills you'll have to pay by installing storm windows, which reduce loss through windows by 50%. Storm windows usually pay for themselves in 7 to 10 years, and thereafter return an annual dividend of 13 to 18% in fuel savings. Another way to reduce loss of heat in winter is to install proper insulation. In a cold to moderately cold climate, a homeowner can save enough on his fuel bill to recover the cost of the insulation within 8 to 12 years. A consumer tip from your Better Business Bureau.

0: Boy, oh, you're lucky. If you'd fallen into the deep end, where there isn't a step to keep you from sinking, you'd be as dead as she is. But how? Walden. I remember going to see Clarence Walden. Now, why had I done that? Oh, yeah. Yeah, Edgar Rhine's bank books. I had to find the missing heir. Clarence Walden's offer of a drawing account plus expenses was one I couldn't refuse. My lightning-quick mathematical mind calculated I stood to make $10,000 if Edgar Rhine's rightful heir could be located. I showed Walden what we had to go on for openers. Yeah. What do you make of that?
1: Helen Martin, Saban Store, Willow Chapel Funeral Home. Any idea what year this was published or in what city?
0: Not yet, but I intend to find out.
1: Well, you did investigative work in the Army, so go ahead. I'll leave you pretty much on your own. But there are a couple of shortcuts in this business that are handy to know.
0: Yeah, like what?
1: Well, when you question anyone, forget the lost heir sort of thing. Best approach is to represent yourself from an insurance company. You got some money to pay out on a policy. Here, take these business cards.
0: Yeah. Clarence J. Walden and Associates, insurance representatives. Claims paid promptly.
1: Well, I do have a small agency. The cards are legitimate. Where do you want to start?
0: Right away.
1: All right. Pick up your first advance on Friday.
0: I headed back to El Cairo without the slightest intention of cluing Beth in on anything. It's not that I'm greedy, but I figured even to just tell her might complicate matters. I'm back!
2: I'm in here, taking a bath. Anything new?
0: I found a job. Not much, but it'll do till something better comes along. You got anything to eat?
2: You got a new job. That's wonderful. I'll be right out.
0: Yeah, selling insurance. A small company.
2: Selling insurance? That won't pay very much, will it?
0: With a drawing account, I'll get along.
2: Are you going to keep living here?
0: I may have to travel a lot, so I don't want to waste money on rent. I'll finish cleaning out number 9, and you can rent it again. With old Rhine dead, there's no reason to continue his lease.
2: Well, there's no reason you couldn't stay with me here. You're not going to be making all that much money, and in your spare time, well, you can help out around here.
0: I'll tell you what. Go ahead, rent out number 9. I'll stay with you, but I'll pay half the rent. You'll be money ahead, right?
2: There's coffee in the kitchen. I'll put on my caftan.
0: I rapped with Beth over the coffee, bringing the conversation around to Edgar Rhine. The first time she'd ever met old Edgar was when she came down to Los Angeles for her dad's funeral. Naturally, she was more definite about her own family when I asked.
2: My folks were married in San Francisco and were living there when I was born. Dad wasn't a very good businessman. Finally, they just gave up. Dad moved down here and Mother stayed in San Francisco. I lived with her. Well, she worked until she died. By then, I was 18.
0: What was your mother's maiden name before she married your father?
2: Josephine. Oh, Tully. Everybody called her Josie. Why?
0: No reason. You got anything else to eat besides fruit?
1: Got a new deck here. The old one's seen better days.
0: Yeah. Like I was saying, it's logical to assume that Etta Rhine Martin was Edgar Rhine's daughter. And her daughter, Helen Martin, has got to be Rhine's granddaughter. If she's still alive, Helen's a grown woman by now. The Funeral Directors Association has no record beyond 10 years of a Willow Chapel funeral home. Our only lead left is Saban's, the name of the store on the back of Etta's death notice. We have to locate the city it's in.
1: Well, I'll send out a letter to all the manufacturers' association, retailers' organizations, and credit reporting companies. Maybe pull in something on Saban's, you know. But it'll take a while, though.
0: Meanwhile, I'll talk to Alvin Hyatt. He's the administrator appointed by the court for Rhine's present estate.
1: Keep plugging away, boy. Hard work pays off.
0: Any chance on calling today, Friday?
1: Yeah, I will tomorrow.
0: I may need some scratch.
1: Two red tens up already. Oh, this is hopeless. I see.
0: Alvin Hyatt was an attorney with offices in a bank building on Broadway, downtown Los Angeles. The tax assessor had turned over to him all of Ryan's possessions and papers to put through probate. Mr. Hyatt, my card.
3: Oh, how do you do, Mr. Quinn? Please be seated. After you phoned, I dug up the file on Edgar Ryan in this folder.
0: Oh, thanks. M.E.'s death certificate. Cause of death, stroke. Hey, a driver's license.
3: Expired 1916.
0: Yeah, but it gives his birthday. February 17th, 1897. He wasn't married. Wasn't married.
3: Well, it doesn't mean he was never married. He might have been divorced or a widower.
0: Oh, sure, you're right. State of Washington license. Seattle address. Thank you, Mr. Hyatt.
3: Oh, Mr. Quinn?
0: Yes?
3: The folder?

0: dropped the car off at El Cairo. Beth wasn't around, so I left the keys in her mailbox. Then I took a cab to the airport. Walden got pretty hot over the telephone when the airlines called to see if my expense account covered a flight to Seattle, but he said okay. I had copied the address off Ryan's old driver's license and had to follow it up. I took a taxi from the Seattle airport. Ryan had lived in an old 1890 vintage big brown frame house. Three stories, each needed paint badly. Yellow and purple stained glass panel in the front door. Really grotesque. A tired-faced, harassed, middle-aged woman opened the door and stared at me with suspicion. I knew the place was or had been a boarding house. I gave her my insurance routine and my card. She gave me her name, Myrna Coyne, and invited me in.
1: I don't recall any Edgar Ryan, but maybe my mother does. She's real old, but she's smart as a jaybird. Reads her Bible all day and doesn't forget much of anything, even though she's 87. My mother, Mrs. Daly. Ma likes to make up riddles about the Holy Book. Ma, you got a visitor. Wants to know, baby, you remember a boarder from 15, 20 years back?
0: Yes, Mrs. Daly. His name is Edgar Ryan.
2: There's nothing wrong with my hearing.
0: Oh, sorry.
2: Young man, who was the straightest man in the Bible?
0: Who was the straightest man in the Bible? Oh, you stumped me, Mrs. Daly.
2: Joseph, because Pharaoh made a ruler out of him.
0: Oh.
2: Genesis 41, 42, 3.
0: Oh, golly, that's a good one, Mrs. Daly. You're really a panic. Did you ever tell Edgar Ryan any of those?
2: Young man, I've talked about the good book to all our boarders.
0: Do you remember Edgar Ryan?
2: Well, I can't say as I do right off. So many boarders come and gone.
0: Well, he would have been in his 50s then. He moved to California.
2: The old sea captain. Sure he lived here.
0: We've got a pretty nice insurance settlement for his next of kin.
1: Well, he kept pretty much to himself. But I remember one thing for sure. His name wasn't Ryan. It was Rankin. Edward A. Rankin.
3: So Ryan might have been a merchant marine. Big deal. That's a lot of expense money you spent to find out nothing.
0: Well, what I didn't find out is important. Before I left Seattle, I stopped at the library, went through the city directories.
3: Don't tell me. No Turner Street Martins, no Willow Chapel, no Sabins.
0: He wrecked. Also another stop, Maritime Union Local. Edgar Ryan didn't belong to it either.
3: I need this aggravation.
0: Here, I brought you a present.
3: Oh, where'd you get these cards? These are dirty pictures.
0: Wait till you get a load of the Queen of Spades. I hitched back to El Cairo to rest up. This air hunting was tiring business. A few days later, in the morning...
4: Hello? Yes, he's here. Just a minute, please. It's for you. Good thing I got this long cord.
0: Hello?
5: Quinn? Walden here. We got something on those letters I sent out.
0: Oh, yeah?
5: Yeah, there used to be a Sabins, a small chain of sporting goods stores in Chicago.
0: Chicago?
5: Folded sometime in the 50s.
4: Who is it, Dean?
5: I made a plane reservation for you. Can you get to the airport by noon?
0: Wait a minute. Beth, can you run me to the airport?
4: I guess so.
0: Oh, thanks, girl. I won't be gone long.
5: Quinn?
0: Yes, Mr. Walden, I've got a ride. What airlines?
5: Got a pencil and paper?
0: Okay, lay it on me.
5: Anaconda Airlines, flight number 2 to Salt Lake City.
0: Utah?
4: Yeah. I thought you were going to Chicago.
5: Transfer there to Thrift Skies Midwest Airlines, flight 111 to O'Hare.
0: When do I arrive? Next week?
5: Very funny. I'm trying to keep expenses down. You land in Chicago at 9:18, their time. Let me know what you find out.
0: I'll be sure to call collect. Goodbye, Chief.

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1: The Chevy Nova 6 two-door coupe, the young happy one, with stripes if you order them, and that practical six-cylinder engine.
0: Free!
1: The Chevy Nova 6 hatchback, a door on the left, one on the right, and a big hatch in back. Flip the back seat down, and you've got a Nova 6 that thinks it's a station wagon.
0: Four!
1: The Chevy Nova 6 four-door sedan, sincere from the start. The attractive arithmetic.

0: Chevrolet makes sense for America.
1: I made it to Chicago unscathed, no thanks to either airline. The only two times I unbuckled my safety belt were when we landed. I came out of it okay, but the cab driver who drove me into the city asked a lot of questions about why my nose was bleeding. I had a headache too, but it was too cold to notice. The wind whipping off Lake Michigan reminded me how stupid I was to leave my heavy coat in California. The house at 119 Turner Street had four apartments, two up, two down. No name of Martin on the mailboxes, so I tried the first door. The little card in the door had just one word printed on it. Pazek. A big, tough, heavy-set guy somewhere in his late 60s opened the door. He hitched up his baggy trousers and gave me the evil eye. I handed him my card.
2: Oh, I don't want no insurance.
1: Oh, I'm not here to sell you any. But I'll give some money to Helen Martin if I find her.
2: No family named Martin live here.
1: Well, they did, years ago. Who owns this place?
2: Me. Ignace Pazek. They got Monia coming.
1: They sure do.
2: No trouble, no lawsuit.
1: Not for me, just money.
2: Come in. Sit down by table. Hey, Stella, two beers. How much ammonia you give Martins?
1: Enough. Oh, thank you.
3: You're welcome, Ford.
1: Very attractive girl.
2: Oh, Stella. She be all right. No got good sense. How you like beer?
1: 30 above zero is hardly beer drinking weather, but it's good.
2: Yeah, plenty good. My brother makes it. Charlie Martin owe me plenty money. You pay me?
1: I can't. I'll pay Helen Martin. She can pay you.
2: Don't know where she live. Martin's move away.
1: When?
2: In war, Korea, 1952, 1953. You don't know where they go.
1: Well, that had to be after Mrs. Martin died.
2: Yeah.
1: And you don't know where they moved?
2: Yeah. Don't know.
1: Well, thanks for the brew. May I use your phone to call a cab to take me to the Drake?

0: On the way to the hotel, I asked the cab driver if he could run me by the Willow Chapel funeral home. There wasn't much to it. Nothing at all, to be precise. They had gone under, so to speak, in 1955. It was pretty late that night as I sat in my hotel room with a bottle of scotch and a glass of cracked ice, trying to forget the 10 grand commission that was apparently slipping from my grasp when... Who is it?
1: Hi there, sport.
0: Stella?
1: Yeah, I'm colder than hell. Let me in. Here, take my coat. I didn't have a chance to get all dolled up. Grandpa would have suspected something.
0: Hasek? Your grandfather?
1: Sure. How about offering me a drink, sport?
0: How'd you know where to find me?
1: Heard you call the taxi. Thank you. I'd love a drink.
0: Don't stand out there in the hall. Come on in. Hey, what are you doing?
1: I'm lying on the bed. What does it look like?
0: It looks like you're lying on the bed. Why did you come here, anyway?
1: Pour me one.
0: How old are you, Stella?
1: Old enough.
0: What do I owe this visit? My personal charm, or what? Here's your drink.
1: You sure took long enough. Maybe I like you, sport. Also, maybe we can help each other.
0: That's two maybes.
1: Today, Grandpa didn't tell you all he knew about Charlie.
0: Well, what do you mean?
1: Now, you're going back to Hollywood, right? You take me with you.
0: Boy, oh, you didn't hear that. Stella, let me put it to you this way. You're an attractive girl, but you don't stand a chance out there.
1: I don't want to be a movie star. I'll find a job, anything, just so I can get out of here, away from Grandpa. All I want is money for a bus ticket, and I'll tell you what you want to know.
0: Well, fair is fair.
1: And you let me stay here till I go.
0: That's not fair.
1: Okay. Try to find out for yourself about Anna Martin and Charlie and Helen Martin. Where's my coat?
0: No, wait a minute. I can't let you stay. If your grandpa and your father find you here, they'll tear me apart. I'm very breakable.
1: I asked for my coat.
0: Oh, look, Stella. In California, you're going to be on your own. I'll get you there, but that's all.
1: A real gentleman doesn't keep a lady waiting for her coat.
0: All right, all right. All right, you can stay here till bus time in the morning. Now, about your grandpa and what he didn't say about Charlie Martin.
1: You understand, my grandpa didn't tell me this. But when my mama was alive, sometimes I'd hear her talking with my old man about Charlie Martin.
0: Yeah, go ahead.
1: When Grandpa Pasek was young, he was always chasing women. He liked pretty girls even after he was married. In those days, he had a good job on the railroad. So did Charlie Martin. The two of them were very, very good friends, so Grandpa rented Charlie and his wife an apartment upstairs. Charlie was younger and even bigger than Grandpa, and...
0: And Mrs. Martin was very pretty, and Ignace, the old lech, had his eye on her. Yeah, I get the picture.
1: Well, maybe Etta was a good woman and didn't give in. Maybe not. Who knows?
0: Yeah, keep going.
1: Well, the Martins had a baby, a little girl they called Helen. Then Mrs. Martin got sick and died. Everybody was quite surprised because she was such a young woman. There was a big funeral at the
0: Willow Chapel Funeral Home.
1: Are you going to keep on interrupting, or can I go on?
0: I'm sorry.
1: All right, so Charlie Martin came back to the apartment after the funeral and went out in the garage and beat the hell out of Grandpa. Nearly killed him. Remember that big scar?
0: I remember.
1: How about a refill?
0: Finish first.
1: So Grandpa had to go to the hospital. When he got out, he came looking for Charlie. He wanted to get even, have him arrested, sue him or something. But he couldn't find him. Charlie was gone.
0: Where did he go?
1: Joined the army.
0: Where's Charlie Martin now?
1: Still in Korea, but he ain't coming back.
0: Why not?
1: Charlie Martin is dead.
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6: There are family planning centers in more than 100 countries today. The women who come to these centers can't afford to go to private doctors, but they want to plan their children, when they're going to have them, and how many they're going to have. The trouble is, there aren't enough centers. Just in the United States, there are nearly 5 million women who have no way of getting modern family planning help. And that's nothing compared with the world problem. Some countries don't have enough family planning centers. Some don't have any at all. 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Sad for them. Sad for the world. 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
7: 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Discount fares are also offered on long-distance travel, but remember there are conditions. 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
12: Once upon a time there was an engineer.
13: Choo-choo Charlie was his name, we hear.
12: He had an engine and he sure had fun. 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
14: Charlie says, love my good and plenty. Charlie says, really rings the bell. Charlie says, love my good and plenty. I don't know any other penny that I love so well.
10: If you're paying this kind of money for a car, you'd want it to have a touch of style, legroom, four doors, and all that. 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Skoda's new Super Estel puts the man in the street
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17: And now, Peter Paul Mounds, Almond Joy, and Cadbury Chocolate Bars presents Alien Worlds. Slowly rotating at the edge of deep space, 1,000 kilometers beyond the atmosphere of 21st century Earth, is the Arthur C. Clarke Astronomical Observatory, Starlab. Here, Starlab Research Director Dr. Maura Cassidy and scientists and technicians of the International Space Authority, ISA, watch over the countless stars and planets that fill the silent distances beyond the giant space station. This week, the men and women of Starlab become entangled in the adventure of the Egyptian necklace, an intergalactic detective story in the Sherlock Holmes tradition of

0: the Royal British Museum freighter, Nile Delta, commanded by Captain Jack Lemus, is returning to Earth from the planet Thanatos. Aboard the freighter, the priceless King Tut exhibit, sent to Thanatos 2 weeks earlier as part of an interplanetary cultural exchange program.
1: Nile Delta to Starlab Control.
2: This is Starlab. Go ahead, Nile Delta.
1: Is that you, Jerry?
2: Affirmative, Captain. Are you planning to dock at Starlab on your way home?
1: No, not this time. An ISA tanker came up from Cannabis 12 and refueled us on the other side of Saturn. No, I just wanted to say hello and invite you around for a visit if you're ever in London. My wife's got quite a lovely sister she's trying to marry off. And I've got some 40-year-old brandy that'll lift you right out of your boots.
2: Thanks for the invitation, Captain. I'll take you up on it the first chance I get.
1: I'll be looking for you. Nile Delta, clear.
2: Starlab, out.
3: That alien ship's back again, Captain. 3,500 meters off the port bow.
1: Have you tried to contact her?
3: We tried, but she still doesn't respond.
1: All right, let's have another look at her. Full magnification this time. Hey, she's a beauty, isn't she? All white and slim like that. Do you recognize any of the markings, Tony?
3: Wait a minute. What's that on the tail fin?
1: The sun symbol?
3: No, just below it. The blue and gold bird with its wings spread out. Isn't that the same?
1: Hold on. She's dropping down a bit. Tony, she's been damaged. Top of the hull, amidships. There go the SOS flares. Let's get up alongside her and see if we can help.
0: As the Nile Delta's navigator maneuvers the red and gray freighter into a side-by-side position with the damaged alien ship, Captain Lemus and First Mate Tony Cargill put on bright blue pressure suits and enter the freighter's airlock. A moment later, an enclosed metal flex walkway slowly telescopes from the Nile Delta's airlock to an access hatch which has irised open in the hull of the fluorescent white alien spacecraft.
4: You're very generous to give us your time and kindness.
5: Well, hello. Who are you?
4: My name is Piratep. I'm glad you didn't abandon us. Yours is the only vessel we've seen since the accident.
1: When did it happen?
4: 3 days ago. And some of our mariners have been injured. Is there a healer aboard your vessel?
1: Yes, there is. And we have a complete medical facility as well.
4: Then if you'll please follow me, we can begin transferring our injured to your ship. If you wish to remove your helmets, you'll be in no danger. We're oxygen breathers, too.
3: Whew, well, that's better, isn't it?
1: Aye, it was getting a bit stuffy in there.
4: This is Amontev.
6: Which of you is Captain Lemus?
1: Well, I am. How do you know my name?
6: We know the names of everyone aboard the Nile Delta. We also know it carries the afterlife treasures and mummified body of Tutankhamun.
1: Your ship isn't damaged at all, is it?
4: No, it isn't.
3: Don't look now, Captain, but I think we've been set up for a little of the old smash and grab.
1: What the bloody hell do you want with the King Tut treasure? It only has value on Earth. It's worthless out here.
4: We don't want the entire treasure, Captain. Only the beaded floral necklace.
1: It's not mine to give you. And even if it were, I wouldn't. I have a rule against being overly charitable to anyone who makes a fool of me or my friends. Come on, Tony, let's get back to the ship.
4: Please, Captain, don't force me to use this weapon.
3: A weapon? A tiny little thing? Let's get out of here, Captain.
4: Amontek?
6: Stop them, Piratek.

0: Alien Worlds continues. The Royal British Museum freighter Nile Delta is returning to Earth from the planet Thanatos. Aboard the freighter, the treasure of the Egyptian boy king Tutankhamun. Midway between Earth and Saturn, a damaged alien spacecraft appears and fires SOS flares. Nile Delta Captain Jack Lemus and First Mate Tony Cargill board the alien ship to offer assistance. But inside, they discover they have fallen into a trap set by the aliens who want a beaded floral necklace from the King Tut treasure. An hour later on Starlab, Dr. Mora Cassidy and SET Captain John Graydon, not yet aware of the Nile Delta incident, enter the vestibule of Starlab's visual media theater.
1: John, how long has Buddy been in there?
2: About 6 hours.
1: 6 hours? Was he watching the outtakes from Gravity's Rainbow?
2: Oh, no, that was yesterday. Sunday, he sat through 5 old Stanley Kubrick films, and Monday it was a Daffy Duck festival. What he's watching today is anybody's guess. Maybe he fell asleep.
1: Well, I wish he'd sleep a little faster. We're going to be late.
3: Hi, Maura. Hi, John.
2: Buddy.
1: Buddy, didn't your mother ever tell you that if you watched too many movies, your face would break out and you'd go blind?
3: Very funny.
2: I think you've got that mixed up with something else, Maura.
1: I do? What?
2: I'll tell you later. Well, Buddy, what'd you see today?
3: The Guiding Light, All My Children, and Search for Tomorrow.
2: They're television soap operas from the 60s and 70s.
1: Soap operas? Why do they call them that? Were they musicals about people getting clean?
3: Not exactly, Maura. They were mostly about people getting dirty.
4: Dr. Cassidy, please contact the control bridge.
1: Oh, we'll never make the lecture at this rate. Have they repaired the intercom terminal in the theater, Buddy?
2: Well, it was working this morning.
1: Be back in a minute.
2: What did you think of those music tapes Ingrid brought back from Calibria?
5: I was listening to one when I turned in last night. You know, the one with all the voices?
2: The Hymns of the Vanished Canal?
5: Yeah, that's it. And I fell asleep while it was still running and dreamed about kaleidoscope faces and stained glass animals all night. Incredible.
1: Let's get up to the bridge. Something's happened to the Nile Delta.
6: Up, we were back aboard the Nile Delta. The rest of my chaps were still knocked out, and the necklace and the aliens were gone.
1: Is the necklace the only thing missing?
6: We don't know yet. We're still checking the manifest.
1: Have you notified the museum yet?
6: I'm going to do that just as soon as... Stand by, Starlab. Dr. Cassidy, our medical officer, Dr. Lomax, he's just come up from the cargo bay. He said the aliens opened the coffin, unwrapped the mummy down to the neck, and took a tissue sample from its face.
1: A tissue sample? Is Dr. Lomax absolutely certain about that?
6: He's positive, Dr. Cassidy, and he's holding up a little gold surgical instrument they dropped.
1: We'll put it in a safe place and we'll analyze it when you get here. See you around midnight, Captain. Starlab out.
6: Nile Delta, clear.
1: Buddy, John, what do you think?
2: Well, we've got about 9 hours before the Nile Delta gets here. Let's go down to the library and pull the King Tut tapes out of the Egyptology section. Maybe we can turn up something.
1: Why not?
0: Meanwhile, at the Royal British Museum in London, Sir Dorian Bradford Gray, the museum's director, receives word of the Nile Delta incident. 15 minutes later, Sir Dorian reports the incident to British Prime Minister Lord Henry Gladstone Baggs. Within the hour, Lord Henry enters Buckingham Palace and conveys the news to Her Majesty Queen Victoria III.
7: And what about the aliens who perpetrated this awful crime, Lord Henry? Does the Ministry have any idea who they are?
8: I'm afraid we're still in the dark about that, Your Majesty.
7: Hand us the royal pen and ink, Lord Henry. and some royal stationery, too. This incident requires the services of England's most famous consulting detective. Agreed?
8: Oh, yes, by all means, Your Majesty, by all means.
7: Now, let's see. From Victoria Regina the Third.
8: Yes, Your Majesty.
7: Sona T. Thum.
8: Oh, without any shadow of a doubt.
7: My dear Mr. Thum, a matter of some urgency has arisen, which requires your immediate and undivided attention.
8: Oh, Britannia.
0: Meanwhile, in the heart of London's West End, Sonar T. Thum and his associate Dr. MacGuffin Drone are spending a quiet afternoon in their rooms at 221B Pennybaker.

0: Did you say something, Grant?
1: I really must protest, Room. That instrument of yours had my London Gazette vibrating so rapidly, I could scarcely read today's news.
0: Please forgive me, Drone. But you know how restless I am when there's nothing afoot to test my keen powers of observation and deduction. And music does, after all, soothe the savage beast.
1: Well, if it's savage beasts you're interested in soothing, perhaps you should consider taking up residence at the zoo.
0: Careful, Drone. I think you're skating on rather thin ice with that one. Just a moment. Do my ears deceive me, or is that Mrs. Hudson's cat-like tread upon the stair? Yes, that's Mrs. Hudson, all right. No question about it. Come in, Mrs. Hudson.
2: Why, Mr. Foom, how on earth did you know it was me?
0: Elementary, my dear Mrs. Hudson. There are just three of us in the entire house. The doors and windows are latched from the inside. Dr. Drone and myself are, as you can plainly see, here in this room, which left only you, Mrs. Hudson, unaccounted for.
2: Oh, Mr. Foom, you never cease to amaze me.
0: I also perceive an envelope between the thumb and forefinger of your right hand, Mrs. Hudson. White, 6 inches square, addressed to me in violet ink.
2: Oh, my, yes, I nearly forgot. It just arrived.
0: May I have the envelope, please? Thank you. A message from none other than Her Royal Majesty.
2: You don't say. Her Royal Majesty?
1: How did you know that, Foom?
0: The return address, my dear Drone. I recognize the royal zip code.
1: Your powers of observation are absolutely uncanny, Foom.
0: Yes. And now... Egad, Drone. The Nile Delta's been set upon by alien beings, and King Tutankhamun's floral necklace has been purloined. Her Majesty requests that we go to Star Lab at once and assist in the investigation of this beastly crime. Mrs. Hudson, call the airfield and tell Smattering to prepare the Bellerophon.
2: Right away, Mr. Foom.
0: Let's get our equipment sorted out, Drone. The game is afoot, and a new adventure is at hand.

0: Alien Worlds continues. The Royal British Museum freighter Nile Delta is returning to Earth from Thanatos. Aboard the freighter, the treasures of Tutankhamun, sent to Thanatos 2 weeks earlier for exhibition. Midway between Earth and Saturn, the freighter is boarded by aliens who steal the King Tut floral necklace and take a tissue sample from the face of the boy king's mummy. When news of the Nile Delta incident reaches Queen Victoria III, she quickly notifies consulting detective Sonar T. Foom.
1: Let's get our equipment sorted out, Grone. Her Majesty respectfully requests that we go to Starlab at once and assist in the investigation of this beastly crime.
0: At the Pennybaker Street tube station, Foom and Drone board an urban link train that carries them to a small spaceport near Croydon. Crossing the field to Launch Pad 6, they board Foom's powerful multi-atmosphere cruiser, the Bellerophon, England's most sophisticated privately owned spacecraft. 30 seconds later, the Bellerophon jets out over the gray waters of the English Channel, banks up into a glacier-like mass of white clouds, and rockets away towards Starlab.
2: When Erica finishes replacing the AE-35 module, huh?
3: Will do, Dr. Cassidy. See you later.
2: Let's see. 9 o'clock. Well, time to feed my fish. Hi, Winston.
4: Hi, Emmett.
2: Hi, Orpheus.
5: Dr. Cassidy.
2: Hi, Dorothy. Yes, Dorothy, what is it?
5: I have a transmission coming through from ISA headquarters. It's Commissioner White.
2: I'll take it here. Patch him through.
6: Mara, I just received a transmission from the British Prime Minister. Sonar T. Foom is on his way up to help with the Nile Delta investigation.
2: Good. I've always wanted to meet that man. When did he leave?
6: Oh, about an hour ago. He should be docking in a few minutes. He and his partner officially represent the British government in this case, Mara, so give him all the help you can.
2: All right, Commissioner, I'll keep you posted. Starlab out.
7: Good evening, Starlab. This is the Bellerophon, Sonar T. Foom at the controls.
8: This is Starlab. Go ahead, Bellerophon.
7: What is Starlab's rotational profile?
8: 18 per minute on a variable axis of 0.3 degrees, non-correctable.
7: Thank you so much. At our present rate of speed and your present rate of rotation, I calculate our docking orbit insertion coordinates will be 208 degrees at subvector 671.
8: Hold on a minute. That's right. Did you calculate that in your head?
7: Of course.
8: That's amazing.
7: Nothing to it, really. Now, what do you have in the way of empty docking bays?
8: Number 14.

0: you so much. And will you please inform Dr. Cassidy that we'll be there in 1 minute, 13 seconds.
1: Will do. Starlab, out.
2: All right, Jerry, have Polly bring them to my quarters as soon as they dock, huh?
3: Okay, Mara.
2: Well, you two look more red-eyed than usual. Where have you been?
4: We went back to the library after dinner and ran the King Tut tapes again.
2: Did you come up with anything?
4: Yeah. You know that blue and gold bird symbol Captain Lemus described? The one on the tail fin of the alien ship?
2: Mm-hmm.
4: We found one just like it on King Tut's ecclesiastical chair.
2: What does the bird represent?
4: Well, it's actually a sacred vulture, and it represents the goddess Nekhebet, a guardian of Upper Egypt and protectress of childbirth.
5: When Captain Lemus gets here, we should run his visual scanner tapes of the alien ship against the library tapes to see if the symbols match.
2: And if they do?
4: If they do, we've concocted a pretty bizarre theory to explain why.
2: I'm listening.
4: Well, if the symbols match, and this is strictly hypothetical now, if they match, then maybe the aliens aren't aliens after all. Maybe they're Egyptians.
2: Come on, you two. Modern Egypt isn't capable of the kind of technology Captain Lemus described.
5: That's the bizarre part of the theory, Mara. We're not talking about modern Egypt. We're talking about ancient Egypt.
6: Good evening, Dr. Cassidy.
2: Mr. Foam. Dr. Drone, welcome to Starlight.
7: Thank you, Dr. Cassidy.
2: Mara, please.
6: And who are these gentlemen, Mara?
2: Space Exploration Team Captains John Grayton and Buddy Griff.
7: I believe you were discussing the possibility that the aliens who boarded the Nile Delta might in fact be ancient Egyptians.
2: Something like that, Doctor. It's a theory Buddy and John dreamed up.
6: I think we're going to get on very well indeed, gentlemen. Dr. Drone and myself were discussing a similar hypothesis not more than 15 minutes ago.
2: You were?
5: Congratulations, Captain Grayton.
4: Thank you, Captain Griff.
2: Mr. Foom, with all due respect to you and Dr. Drone, I find it hard to believe that we're dealing with 3,300-year-old Egyptians.
6: Not 3,300-year-old Egyptians, Mora, but rather the descendants of the high priests and priestesses who departed the earth following Tutankhamun's death.
2: Departed the earth? How?
5: The King Tut library tapes were full of references to skyships, Mora.
6: Tell me, gentlemen, did your theory arise from Captain Lemus' description of the Nekhebet symbol on the tail fin of the alien ship?
5: That and the way the aliens were dressed.
7: Yes. Captain Lemus conveyed those very same descriptions to the museum. Fascinating, isn't it?
2: All right, suppose these aliens are what you think they are. That still doesn't explain the theft of the necklace or why they took a tissue sample from the mummy.
6: The necklace is a puzzlement, Mora, but the tissue specimen isn't. It has long been our contention that the Egyptian kings were preserved for only one reason, so that in future their tissue could be rejuvenated for the purpose of monocellular replication. Cloning.
2: You mean you actually believe these aliens intend to duplicate Tutankhamun?
7: Ancient Egyptian religion was completely devoted to the concept of life after death, Mara. Most scholars and historians still maintain that the Egyptian afterlife was simply an abstract journey through an equally abstract underworld.
6: Dr. Drone and myself think otherwise. We believe the Egyptian underworld was a metaphor to describe the very real fact of physical immortality.
8: Thou art standing before Ra, who cometh from the east. His duration of life is infinite. His limit of life is everlastingness. Become one with Ra, and be received into the land of eternal triumph. A verse from the Papyrus of Ani, the Egyptian Book of the Dead, telling of a journey into the regions of life everlasting, immortality, the most beautiful and mysterious of all alien worlds.

Part 1 of The Adventure of the Egyptian Necklace was written by Ron Thompson and starred Linda Gary, Chuck Olson, Bruce Philip Miller, and Corey Burton, with special guest stars Philip Clark, John Abbott, Joe Baker, John Galt, Carol Bilger, and Nora Denny. Associate producer, Ron Thompson. Music director, Tom Rounds. Engineer, Stu Jacobs. Assistants to the producer, Roger Brossi and Jim Cook. Technical consultant, Peter Skye. Alien Worlds was created, produced, and directed by Lee Hansen and is distributed by Watermark Incorporated. And so until next week, this is Roger Dressler inviting you to join us for the conclusion of The Adventure of the Egyptian Necklace from the Elsewhere and Elsewhen of Alien Worlds.

0: Duel. 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
1: Yes, it's for you. It's your dinner. It's called Cupboard Love. Cupboard Love's different. Comes in a packet, not a tin. See this foil pouch? Keeps it moist and squeezy. That's right. It's a new kind of cat food. Moist. It's good for you. Like it?
2: New Cupboard Love. What the well-cared-for cat has for dinner.
3: Sometimes you take so much trouble making half their pudding, you forget to make...
4: custard?
3: So Brown and Poulsen have made instant mix custard. Real creamy custard like you'd expect from Brown and Poulsen. Just add boiling water. You need no milk. And you've perfect custard in seconds.
5: Oh, yeah. Beautiful. Do you want some custard?
4: Oh, thank you.
3: Brown and Poulsen instant mix custard. Good and creamy. Because Brown and Poulsen make it.
6: Once upon a time there was an engineer. Choo-choo Charlie was his name, we hear. He had an engine and he sure had fun. He used good and plenty candy to make his train run.
7: Charlie!

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1: The BBC presents The Day of the Triffids.
2: There's another tremendous flash. It's believed that the Earth is passing through the debris of a comet. There's another. So brilliant it almost hurts. I really do urge anyone who possibly can to go out and watch.

0: Episode 2, A Light in the Night.
1: It took me quite a time to realize that London was a city of the blind, the capital of a blind country and a blind world. But by the time I'd walked from the hospital to Piccadilly, I knew it was so. In no direction was there any traffic, nor any sound of it. The only signs of life were a few people here and there cautiously groping their ways along the shop fronts. Outside a famous provision shop, I came upon a group of people gathered round a small child, which still seemed to have its sight.
2: What's in this window?
3: Mummy!
2: Come on, what's in the window?
3: Oh, he's only three. He doesn't understand, do you, dear?
4: He's all the eyes we've got. Yeah. Come on, kid. Tell us what's in the window.
2: Give you a sweetie.
3: Mummy! Tell us, darling, what's in the window? Is it Nums?
2: Tell us what you see.
3: No,
2: tell us.
3: No.
2: Tell us, you grapple. I'll wring your neck.
4: No. Stop. Who's that?
1: Well, don't bully the child.
2: We've got to find Fu.
1: Well, there's none in that window. It's full of china.
5: He can see.
2: That's right. You can see, can't you?
4: Show us a window with some grub in it.
1: All right. This way.
3: So we're starving.
1: Yeah. This one. The one you're facing now. There's a ham in it.
2: Okay. Here you go.
3: Oh! Mind you don't cut yourself.
4: Where's the bloke that can see? He can put his hand in.
2: Where is he?
3: Here, beside me.
2: Well, hold on to him.
6: I've got him.
2: Is it you? You can see, can't you?
3: I know it's him.
2: All right, then. Put your hand through the window and get us some food.
1: Let me go, then.
2: Oh, no, you're staying with us.
4: That's what you think.
6: Stop him! Hold him!
7: Someone's there. I can hear you. All right, don't answer. Just stay where you are and don't bump into me. I've had enough of that this morning.
1: Oh, I'm sorry. You're blind.
7: Of course I'm blind. You think I carry a white stick for fun?
1: Then you don't know what's happened.
7: I know everyone's jolly clumsy this morning. And no hall porter on duty.
1: They're all blind, too, since they watched the comet last night.
7: Oh.
1: It was pure chance I didn't.
7: Now they'll know what it's been like for me since 1917. Now they'll need their infernal patronage for themselves. I'm at the Regent Street end of Swallow Street, am I not?
1: Yes.
7: What does it all look like?
1: There aren't very many people about, no traffic. Just a couple of buses abandoned in the circus. Most of the people are creeping along against the walls.
7: You might see me across the road.
1: Of course.
7: Not that there's any traffic, but one gets lost away from the curb. What's that?
1: It sounds as though some of them have broken into a pub round the corner.
7: The fools. It's most unpleasant being drunk when you're blind. You'll do all right for free drink, though, won't you?
1: I keep away from groups. Once they find you can see, they won't let you go.
7: If you're worrying about that with me, you needn't. I'm very well able to look after myself.
1: Yes, I'm sure. Here's the curb.
7: Thank you very much. Good luck to you. Good day.
4: You told me. And don't you forget it. Where I go, you go.
6: Stop. Let her go.
4: You get away.
1: All right. Up you get.
3: I'm tied to him.
1: Not now. I've cut the cord. There's an empty pub over there. Let's get away from the crowd.
3: But you can see.
1: Certainly I can.
3: Oh, thank heavens. I thought I was the only one. Oh.
1: Feeling better?
8: Yes. I must look an awful sight. Where's the mirror? Oh, my goodness, yes, I do.
1: Will you have another drink?
8: A small one. Then I must go.
1: Where?
8: Home. I was going for the doctor and... I'm sorry. I haven't told you anything about myself.
1: My name's Bill Mason, by the way.
8: I'm Josella Clayton.
1: Oh, haven't I heard of you?
8: I shouldn't think so. How did you escape seeing the comet?
1: I was in hospital with my eyes bandaged. What about you?
8: Well, disgraceful, really. I went to a party on... what's today? Wednesday? On Monday night. And goodness knows what they'd put in the drinks. Because I felt like death yesterday. About 4 o'clock, I gave up the struggle, took a couple of sleeping tablets and went to bed. If the sky had fallen in, I wouldn't have noticed. When I did wake, my father was standing beside the bed. He'd gone blind. So had the servants.
1: Where do you live?
8: Dean Road, St. John's Wood. The telephone wouldn't work, so I got out the car and drove down this way to fetch our doctor. I was in such a panic, I forgot she was nearly dry of petrol, and she stopped in the middle of Regent Street. And then that man found out I could see. He knocked me down and tied my hands, then made me lead him about.
1: From bar to bar, I imagine?
8: Yes. I should have been able to get away from him, but he... well, I was sorry for him in a way.
1: One's sorry for them all, but they're dangerous. In a way, we're rich and they're poor. Why did he start beating you?
8: Because I wouldn't go into his house with him. Thank heaven you came along.
1: And what do we do now?
8: I must go back to Father. There's no point in trying to find the doctor, even if he's been one of the lucky ones.
1: Would you mind if I came too?
8: I'd have asked you to. Only I thought perhaps you had someone to look for.
1: No, my parents are dead and I've no other attachments.
8: Then I'd be very glad. It's the awful loneliness.
1: I know. And I think it'd be wiser for us to stay together anyhow. Shall we go?
8: Yes. Where can I get petrol?
1: No need.
8: What?
1: There are plenty of other cars.
8: Oh, it's funny. Like a dream, being able to take anything we want.
1: Seeing the sort of dream it is, I think we might break into that shop over the road.
8: What for?
1: A couple of good, sharp knives.
8: Oh.
1: No good. The driver of that bus must have gone blind at the wheel. We'll never get round it.
8: If you turn, there's a side street about 50 yards back. That'll lead us round into Dean Road.
1: What on earth is that?
8: The zoo. We hear the lions at night.
1: They'll be hungry. It's past feeding time.
8: I suppose they'll starve. Poor brutes, being locked up like that.
1: It's just as well for us that they are.
8: Are they blind, do you think?
1: I don't know. Some, but not the cats, though. They'd have avoided the light.
8: Look, over in the park there. Griffids.
1: There's an enclosure of them by the zoo.
8: Should they be loose like that?
1: No, but if you don't keep an eye on them, they do tend to root themselves in a cluster against the fencing until it falls down.
8: Horrid things.
1: Still, if it wasn't for a triffid sting, I wouldn't be here now.
8: Here, on the left. Lucky I've still got my key. It's no use ringing the bell. It's in the hall. And he's there, too.
5: Your father?
8: Yes. I just saw him lying on the ground with a triffid standing over him. Oh, what can we do?
5: Nothing. I'm afraid there's nothing.
8: I mean, he's dead.
5: Wait. I'll just edge it open.
8: Oh.
5: Yes, I saw the mark on his face. Gisela, it's a very quick death. Look out, coming through those bushes. Run for the car. Wind up the window.
8: Drive on. Drive on before it gets to us.
5: No, wait, it can't hurt us now. I want to see what it'll do.
8: It's coming right up to us.
5: We're safe in the car.
8: Oh, that beastly rattling.
5: It's going away now. There's another one standing there in the laurels.
8: Oh, let's get away. You were right. There's nothing we can do.
5: You're sure?
8: Yes. Where can we go?
5: For a start, we make for a factory in Clerkenwell.

0: We're in.
1: What is this place?
0: Wentworth's. They make the best trivet guns in the world. Here's the export stock all ready for packing. One for you, one for me, and one spare.
1: I didn't know there were such things.
0: They use them a good bit in the tropics. Look, this is how they work. Pull back the spring, so, and the bolt fits into this notch.
1: Mm-hmm.
0: Then shove one of these steel slivers. Look out, they're sharp. Shove it into the holder. Take aim and press the trigger. It'll cut the stem off a trivet at 25 yards.
1: I can't wait to use it.
0: We won't see many as long as we stay in the center of London. Now then, we'll have those two masks.
1: Yes.
0: And the gauntlets.
1: Right.
0: A couple of cases of ammunition.
1: You'll never get them in the car.
0: There's a station wagon outside. We'll take that.
1: Where next?
0: Back up west. Clothes first. Then somewhere to sleep before it gets dark. A flat, I should think, or two flats, if you'd prefer it.
1: One flat, please. I'd rather not be on my own.
0: Good. I feel like company, too. Let's try this block.
1: It looks pretty luxurious.
0: There's nothing to pay.
1: But can we really walk into somebody's flat and take it over?
0: People who can't or won't do that sort of thing are going to have a pretty thin time from now on.
1: Let's choose a top floor, if we can.
0: It's a long way to carry the suitcases.
1: But what about the lift?
0: No power.
1: Oh, of course. All the same, I'd still prefer to be high up and away from the street.
0: All right. Let's make for the penthouse.
1: What about the trippy guns?
0: Leave them. Nobody's going to steal them. If they do, we'll get some more.
1: Something's simple.
0: Such as climbing five floors with everything, including the kitchen stove.
1: What?
0: I took a paraffin cooker from the camping department. We'll need it.
2: Come on.
0: Up we go.
1: Oh, what a climb.
0: I should think it's the first time this floor's been reached on foot. Two flats. Which do you prefer?
1: The south-facing one.
0: As Madame wishes. Well, let's hope this is a master key I found. The doors look solid. Yes, it is. After you. No. Now, let's try the other.
1: What's wrong with it?
0: It's not well furnished.
1: No, what was it?
0: Nothing much. Here we are.
1: Was someone in there?
0: Yes, two people, both dead.
1: Suicide?
0: Yes. There's a lot of it about. Come on.
1: Oh, no, no. We can't sleep here with them across the passage. And you're making a joke of it.
0: Listen, Drusilla, if we're going to keep our sanity, you and I have got to grow a hide and a thick one, too. People are dying all over the world, some by their own hand, some by accident. Soon a lot more people will die of starvation.
1: Oh,
0: and there's nothing we can do about it, nothing at all. Do you understand?
1: Yes, I do. I'm sorry.
0: Well, let's see what this place has to offer. My goodness.
1: Done up regardless. And the cocktail bar. What sort of rent do they pay?
0: About $2,000 a year.
1: Good Lord, is this a bedroom? I say, look, it's got a round bed.
0: With a mirror over it.
1: Madly glamorous.
0: Especially when you wake up with a hangover in the morning.
1: Oh, don't be discouraging. I'm going to sleep here anyway.
0: I'll see if I can find something a bit more sober.
1: There's a mirror over the bath as well.
0: That is the end.
1: Oh, I don't know.
0: Anyhow, you won't be able to use it. No hot water.
1: But don't sound so pleased. Are you going to change?
0: Under my shirt.
1: It's lucky it's summer.
0: What?
1: Lucky it's summer. Cold weather wouldn't have helped.
0: In some ways it would.
1: How?
0: Most of the fresh food will be going off tomorrow. The fridge is like an oven.
1: Are you in the kitchen?
0: Yeah.
1: What's it like?
0: A housewife's dream. I'm setting up the oil cooker.
1: The housewife's nightmare.
0: Can you cook?
1: Boiled eggs, standard.
2: There's a lipstick here I've always wanted to use and never dared to ask for. Bill? Bill?
3: Yes?
2: Sorry. I thought perhaps you'd gone out. You didn't answer.
3: I couldn't think of anything to say.
2: What are you doing?
3: Preparing a simple meal.
2: Oh. Well, I ought to be doing that.
3: No, I'm enjoying myself. Shall we sit at the table?
2: Oh, yes. Let's do things properly.
3: That's how I feel.
2: What are we having?
3: Avocado pear, fried scampi, cold chicken and salad with asparagus tips, peaches and coffee.
2: What? No caviar?
3: That's in a pot. It'll keep.
2: Oh.
3: Will a white burgundy suit you, or would you prefer champagne?
2: I'm in your hands.
3: Very well, then. There's a good-looking batter on Montrachet here. I'll lay the table.
2: Bill!
0: I was busy.
2: Sorry.
0: What are you doing, anyway? Putting on the lot?
2: Yes.
0: I can't wait. Blimey.
2: How does it look?
0: Looks... You look beautiful.
2: Thank you.
0: Where did the dress come from?
2: I found it in there and tried it. It fits.
0: It does. Emeralds suit you.
2: I've always wanted some.
0: Funny time to get them.
2: I know.
0: You're saying goodbye, aren't you?
2: So you do understand. I hoped you would.
0: I'm glad you've done it, anyway. My father told me once that just before 1939, when everyone knew there was going to be a war, he used to go around London looking at everything as though it was for the last time. Now it really is.
2: Thank you for understanding. Thank you for everything, in fact. If you hadn't helped me when you did, I don't know where I should be by now.
0: I know where I'd be now if I hadn't met you, lying drunk and maudlin in some bar. Talking of that, shall we have a drink? I can recommend the sherry.
2: Thank you.
0: Here's to you.
2: And you. My goodness, I'm hungry.
0: So am I. Napkin?
2: Thank you.
0: It's getting dark. What should we do for a light?
2: Oh, there are candles among our loot. No, wait a minute. Yeah. What do you think these are?
0: Small models of the Venus de Milo.
2: And also a rather decadent type of candle. Matches?
0: Good heavens, what will they think of me?
2: What, indeed?
0: Sorry, stupid remark. But I'd have sat around in darkness without realizing there were candles at all.
2: Shows what a misspent life I've led.
0: Tell me about him.
2: Tell you what?
0: Everything. Childhood memories, love affairs, why you aren't married, or are you?
2: No, I'm not. Are you?
0: No.
2: I nearly was when I was 19. There was a fearful row.
0: With your family?
2: With my father. Mother was dead by then. I ran away from home and went to live with a girlfriend. He cut off my allowance, so I had to do something. And I wrote the book.
0: You did what?
2: That's what they all say. I must look awfully dumb. I wrote the book.
0: What book?
2: It was called Sex is My Adventure.
0: Drusilla Platon, of course. Did you write that thing?
2: Yes. Did you read it?
0: No.
2: It was very mild. Rather silly, really. Only the title was shocking. But it sold like anything, and the film rights. Made a lot of money. That's why I went home again.
0: Having shown your independence? Mm.
2: And to get away from the people who thought I meant the whole thing literally.
0: Which you did not.
2: Which I did not.
0: Still, you can hardly blame people.
2: No. That's why I was writing another book, to balance things up.
0: With an equally alarming title?
2: I was calling it Here the Forsaken.
0: Quotation?
2: Congreve. Here the forsaken virgin rests from love.
0: Oh. Ready for the next course? Ah, then. Brandy, port, or a liqueur?
2: Brandy, please. Oh, I suppose we ought to wash up.
0: No, we won't be here long and nobody else will be using the place.
2: That brings us back to Earth with a bump.
0: I know, but I think we ought to rough out a plan of campaign.
2: Oh, let's have a few moments more. There ought to be soft music. Is that a gramophone?
0: An electric one.
2: Oh, pity.
0: There's a battery-operated wireless in the kitchen. I tried it earlier, but there was nothing doing.
2: Well, let's have another try.
0: I don't know what you expect to hear, but it won't be soft music. I'll tell you then.
2: You never know. Somebody, somewhere, might have something to say. Oh, don't knock my brandy over. It's too good to waste.
0: Nothing. Nothing.
2: Wait a minute. I can hear something.
0: I can't.
2: Yes. There. It's Morse. Terribly faint.
0: I've got it. It's SOS.
2: Oh. Where is he, you think?
0: I don't know. Some ship drifting off the coast with all the crew blind. Just Sulla, think of the ships.
2: And the prisons. What's happened in them?
0: Aircraft, too.
2: Their troubles must be over. Not like ours.
0: Which brings us back to where we started.
2: All right. I'm down out of the clouds now. What are we going to do?
0: Get out of London for a start.
2: What?
0: And keep away from towns as much as we can.
2: Supplies will be difficult in the country.
0: Yes, but don't you see what's going to happen here? There's still water in the tanks. Soon there won't be any, and the whole city will begin to stink like a great sewer. There are some bodies lying about already, and every day there'll be more.
2: You don't have to tell me that.
0: Sorry, but you see, it means that soon diseases will begin to spread. Cholera, typhus, Lord knows what. It's important to get away before anything of that kind starts. Have you any ideas where we might go?
2: Somewhere out of the way, I suppose. We'll want a good water supply, and as high up as we can get, so that there's a nice clean wind.
0: That's a thorn. The Lake District.
2: Too far.
0: Maybe. Yeah, the same goes for Cornwall. We'll be dependent on towns when we can use them again.
2: What about the South Downs? I've some friends who have a lovely old farmhouse on the north side, looking across to Pulborough. It's fairly high, and there's a wind pump for water. They make their own electricity, too.
0: It's a bit near civilization.
2: How long ought we to leave the towns to themselves?
0: Ooh, a year or so. That ought to be long enough.
2: We're going to need a stack of supplies.
0: Yes, well, I suggest that the first thing we do tomorrow is to load up a lorry with stores, or two lorries, if you can manage one.
2: I can try. What do we put in them?
0: Pencil and paper. Let's make a list.
2: It's like Robinson Crusoe.
0: We'll go for a couple of 10-tonners and load half each with food. Tinned meat and flour as basic, and as many luxuries as we can fit into the cracks between.
2: What do you call luxuries?
0: Anything that's not absolutely necessary but will give us variety. Sardines, tinned fruit and vegetables, biscuits, all that sort of thing.
2: Condensed milk?
0: Yes, or dried. We'll find some large grocers that haven't been broken into and make our final selection on the spot.
2: What else?
0: We'll need winter things.
2: Blankets.
0: Note them down. We'd better take a couple of camp beds, too, and a tent in case of emergencies.
2: A tent? Cooking things?
0: Yes, frying pans, saucepans, kettles. Ooh. About three of everything.
2: What about paraffin?
0: Or use the stocks in the roadside garages. Matches? Thousands of them. We don't want to have to rub sticks together before we need.
2: Candles and lamps?
0: Yes, torches and batteries.
2: What about first aid kit?
0: Yes, and any medicines that strike us as possibly useful.
2: Brandy?
0: Yes, a couple of cases. And a supply of mineral water for emergencies on the way.
2: We've got the Triffitt guns.
0: A couple of shotguns. About 5,000 rounds of ammunition. A rifle. A couple of revolvers.
2: Fishing rods might be handy if we're living off the land.
0: Nets and explosives will be handier. We'd better have a last and some cobbler's equipment, as well as all the shoes we can carry.
2: A sewing machine.
0: Barber's clippers.
2: Who's going to use them?
0: You. On me, every fortnight.
2: Uh-huh. And what about me?
0: Oh, you'll just have to evolve a hairstyle I can cope with.
2: We are going to have to learn a lot.
0: We've learnt a lot already.
2: Such as?
0: How to accept the fact that sooner or later we may be the only survivors.
2: There must be others like us somewhere.
0: I've met nobody in London, except a child. It was too young to talk, too young to stay up and watch the comet, or whatever it was.
2: Well, what else could it have been?
0: You know every great power has had satellites whirling round overhead for the last few years. You also know that they aren't all for research. Some of them are weapons, ready to be brought down when needed. Supposing one of them went wrong, collided with a meteorite, perhaps, and instead of doing what it was supposed to do, which was to burst low down, affecting one country, It burst up in its orbit, affecting the whole world.
2: But who would think up a weapon that would make people blind?
0: Any nation on Earth that was rich enough or frightened enough. And that means all of us.
2: Oh.
0: Well, let's get on with the list.
2: Oh, no. Let's do it in the morning.
0: All right.
2: Ooh.
0: We've all the time in the world, in one sense. Nobody else seems to want it.
2: It was a good dinner. Thank you.
0: Thank you for adorning it.
2: Some things were fun.
0: Stay there a moment.
2: Why?
0: You're a sight that I shall never see again. Thank you.
2: Good night.
0: Good night. Yes?
2: Oh, Bill, do you hear them? All those poor people.
0: Gisela, darling, don't.
2: I tried to go to sleep. I was tired. And then I began to hear them.
0: Calm now, darling, calm. There's nothing we can do, not yet.
2: Oh, Bill. Oh, Bill, if you weren't here, I'd go mad.
0: As long as we're together, we'll survive.
2: But there's so many of them, and only two of us.
0: Look.
2: No. No, I won't look out.
0: You must, Gisela. There's a light.
2: The house is on fire. I've seen...
0: No, this is different. A searchlight.
2: What?
0: Look, over there to the north.
2: Oh. Oh, yes, I see.
0: It's a signal.
2: What does it mean?
0: That someone is trying to get all the sighted people together.
2: Quick, let's go there.
0: Not yet. No, we'll wait till morning.
2: But then there'll be no light. We must go now.
0: Do you really want to drive through those streets now?
2: No. But if we miss...
0: They won't go away tonight. We'll make a mark on the window ledge. Where's something? Oh, here we are, a mail file. That'll do. If I scratch a pointer... There. We'll be able to pick out the building in the morning. You can see it's a tall one from the position of the light. All right?
2: Yes. Oh, dear, I panicked a bit.
0: You'd be inhuman not to. But now we know that we're not alone.
2: We never were, Bill, were we?
4: That was episode 2 of The Day of the Triffids, a serial for broadcasting in 6 parts by Giles Cooper from the novel by John Wyndham, with Patrick Barr as Bill Mason and Monica Gray as Gisela Payton. Production for the BBC by Peter Watts.

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3: Go for a pass!
4: Okay!
3: Fumble!
5: Fairfield. Excuse me, boys.
3: Hey, mister, get out of the way.
4: Yeah, we're playing football.
5: Surely, but first, that is, if you don't mind.
3: Huh?
5: Could you direct me to Yancey Street?
3: What do you want to know for?
5: Well, I've never been to that particular neighborhood, and,
3: How come you're carrying that thing?
5: Oh, this is the Hercules Mark IV, the finest device ever made for hearth and home.
3: What is it? Some kind of an invention?
5: Why, yes, as a matter of fact, a new breakthrough in home hygiene. It removes dust and dirt that you can't see with the naked eye. It comes complete with a laboratory-grade filter and an extension hose.
3: You mean a vacuum cleaner?
5: No, nothing so prosaic.
3: Yeah, it is. And you're a salesman. You better stay away from my place. My dad hates salesmen.
4: Mine, too.
3: He'll suck you in the jaw. The last guy that came around...
5: If you could just point the way to Yancey Street...
3: Over there, by the park. But don't stop at my house, neither. My mom will kick your butt.
5: Yeah, of course. Okay, bye.
3: That guy was weird.
4: Yeah, with his little hat. Ha ha, what a loser.

0: Oh, here we are. Yancey Street. May as well try the first apartment.
1: Yeah?
0: Madam, may I have a word?
1: Who are you?
0: My name's Dingle. I have something for you.
1: You a process server?
0: No, ma'am. I'm here to,
1: Social worker?
0: Oh, no, not at all. I merely,
1: A cop?
0: No.
1: You said you wanted to give me something?
0: Oh, yes, indeed.
1: Well, you can come in, I guess, for a minute.
0: Lovely place you have here.
1: Yeah, sure it is.
0: Now then, I have the most amazing thing to show you.
1: That it?
0: Yes.
1: Looks kind of like a big tin can with knobs and wires.
0: Now, I'll just plug it in. Now, pretend, if you will, that this rug here is your brain, and this dirt...
1: What are you doing?
0: This dirt is all the messy thoughts in your head.
1: You threw dirt on my floor?
0: Now, watch what happens when I turn on the Hercules Mark IV. All that filth goes away in a flash.
1: It's better.
0: See? Suck, suck, suck. Gone, gone, gone.
1: Get that thing out of my house.
0: Well, if you wish, but first I'd like to tell you about...
2: What's going on in there?
1: It's a crazy man. He spilled dirt all over, and then he...
2: Say, pal, what are you trying to pull?
0: Well, I was just demonstrating...
2: You a salesman?
0: Well, you might say...
2: Well, take your crap and get moving.
0: Just one question before I go.
2: What's that?
0: I don't suppose, you wouldn't care to purchase one of my vacuum cleaners by any chance, huh?
2: Get out now!
0: No, we have easy time payments.
3: Look at him! I told you, mister, my old man don't like salesmen.
0: Thank you. Thank you both very much. Now, I think I'll just try the next block over.
4: O'Callahan, you heard the man. He says he's not going to pay, so that's that.
5: Yeah, you want me to pay on a bum call?
6: Where I come from, a bet's a bet.
5: You saw the play. The umpire's blind.
6: Look, you shouldn't have took the bet. I set the odds and you took them. All I want is what's coming to me.
4: Oh, hello, Mr. Dingle. The usual.
0: Oh, not quite yet, Mr. O'Toole. Just allow me to sit here and collect my thoughts.
7: Uniquely American institution known as the Neighborhood Bar. First up is Mr. Anthony O'Toole, proprietor, who waters his drinks like geraniums, but who stands four square for peace and quiet and booths for ladies. Then Mr. Joseph Callahan, an unregistered bookie whose entire life is any sporting event with two sides and a set of odds. His idea of a summit meeting is any dialogue between a catcher and a pitcher with more than one man on base. And the citizen who wants his payoff is every anonymous bettor who ever dropped rent money on a horse race, a prize fight, or a floating crap game, and who took out his frustrations and his insolvency on any vulnerable fellow barstool companion within arms and fists reach. And Mr. Luther Dingle, a vacuum cleaner salesman whose volume of business is roughly that of a valet at a hobo convention. He is a consummate failure at almost everything. But soon, two visitors from outer space will arrive on the scene and alter the destiny of Luther Dingle by leaving him a legacy. In just a moment, a sad-faced punching bag who missed even the caboose of life's gravy train will take a short constitutional into that most unpredictable region, the one we refer to as the Twilight Zone.
5: Don't give me that, Callahan. I told you before, I don't pay off on a bum call.
6: Three umpires called him out. I called him out. 11,000 fans called him out. Final score, Pittsburgh 3, Dodgers nothing. You and me got an even bet. I got the Pirates, hence you owe me $5.
5: I know a bum call when I see one. That ball was foul when it hit him.
6: It don't matter what you think you saw.
2: So instead of an out, it was a foul ball. Who's to say he wouldn't have got on base? So that after the single, he would have scored a run and like that.
8: You're dreaming.
2: And furthermore, Callahan, you're a low-down, cheating insult to American bookiedom.
8: I'm going to give you 5 seconds to take back that innuendo.
4: Callahan, I told you once before already.
2: Told me what?
4: You start a brawl in here again, and I'll fix that mouth of yours, so from now on you'll be doing all your drinking through a tube stuck in a vein.
2: Me? I give you trouble?
4: You heard me.
6: Tell it to the number one welcher of all the western states over here. This guy still owes me money for the fight.
2: Yeah. Maybe on account of that was a bum call, too. And I don't pay off on bum calls. Hey, Dingle.
0: Yes?
2: You remember that fight? The champ's out of the ring, and the ref gives him a long count. Like everybody in the room could have gone out for a beer, engaged in some small talk, and then come back and still sat down before the ref has finished counting. Now, how about that? I'm asking you.
0: Me?
2: Yeah, you. How about that?
8: You're asking Dingle.
2: I sure am. I'm asking him.
0: Well, I don't know.
2: You see the game on television last night?
0: Well, as a matter of fact, I did watch it. Yes.
8: There you go. Now we'll settle this.
2: You talk about bum calls. Ninth inning, batter's up with two down, and we got a man on first and a man on second, and this umpire with no pupils in his eyes calls a foul ball and out. You see that?
0: Well, I believe I did see that particular play.
4: Then you tell him. You just tell him what you saw. Yeah, go on.
0: Exceptional defensive play. Abner Doubleday would have been proud.
2: Never mind Abner Doubleday. I leave it up to you. Was that a foul ball, or was it an out?
0: Well,
8: yeah.
2: Come on over to the bar, Dingle, and I'll buy you a drink. Refresh your memory.
8: I'll pay for it.
4: Put your money away, both of you. This one's on the house.
2: Okay, take your time.
8: Say it. Say what you saw.
0: Well, it did appear to me...
2: Yeah?
0: It appeared to me that the ball was in safe territory.
2: Appeared?
0: Consequently, upon striking the ground and then hitting the batter, the rules would very clearly indicate that the batter was out.
2: You heard it! You realize, of course, pal, that you're calling me a liar. Now, I ain't an unreasonable man, so I'll give you one more chance.
0: All right.
2: Was that a foul, or was it an out?
0: Well, as I say, it's my considered opinion.
2: Here's what I think of your opinion.
4: Hey, that's enough. Back off.
0: What happened?
4: Here, Mr. Dingle. Let me help you.
0: Oh, yes. Thank you very kindly, Mr. O'Toole.
4: How come you always got to hit Dingle? You hit him last week. You hit him the week before.
2: A man can only stand so much. I'm tired of this guy contradicting me. And when somebody calls me a liar, there's my honor to consider.
6: Your honor? You've got nothing but larceny in you, all the way from your arches to where you part your hair. And when you die, they're going to have to screw you into the ground.
2: How about that, Dingle? Is that true? I'm crooked? I leave it to you, buddy. Am I crooked?
0: Well...
4: Hey, Dingle, just once, why can't you just be neutral?
0: Well, that's an interesting question.
6: Watch what you say, Dingle. I got money riding on this.
9: You are sure we are invisible?
10: Beyond any doubt.
9: This represents a typical gathering place for Earthmen?
10: From the coordinates, yes.
9: Did you ever see such primitive-looking creatures?
10: Typical Earthmen.
2: And I say that anybody tells me Philadelphia had any right to win the pennant that year is out of their green grass mind.
6: You're blind as a bat and you're stupid too.
2: And furthermore, if you're going to sit there and tell me...
6: Look at the record book.
2: What?
6: I rest my case.
9: Not entirely typical. The one in the middle with the hat and peculiar neck adornment.
10: In Earth terminology, I believe it is called a bow tie.
9: He appears to have suffered physical damage.
10: At the hands of his fellow humans? Appalling.
9: This might be the perfect specimen.
10: Does that compute?
9: The very one we're looking for.
10: Silence. I'm receiving his brain waves now.
9: Awaiting confirmation.
10: His name is Dingle. He's an abject coward. He doesn't even possess the minimum musculature for survival on this planet.
9: Decidedly a sub-physical type.
10: A genetic throwback?
9: I believe we have found our subject.
10: You intend to give him the additional strength?
9: We have not found anyone weaker, have we?
10: Negative.
9: This one will make an exceptional subject. I estimate 11 additional psychograms atomic weight. That should make him approximately 300 times as strong as the average human.
10: Yes, that will suffice. Contact the mothership. Tell them we have picked a subject. They may begin observing him in 60 Earth seconds.
9: Confirmed. Adjust settings.
10: Check.
9: And prepare to let him have it.
4: Look, Dingle, you don't gotta answer this guy at all.
5: What do you mean?
4: Just because he don't happen to like the Phillies.
5: Let him tell me. He's got a brain, don't he?
6: Of course he does.
5: You got a point of view, don't you, Dingle? All right, let's get historical. You follow the game, you know the stats. What did you think of the Phillies back in, say, 53? That was a big year.
0: The Phillies in 1953?
5: That's right. You tell me, for example, if you think Robin Roberts was one half the pitcher that Labine was that year.
4: Oh, here we go again.
0: Well, of the two, I'd be inclined to take Roberts.
5: You heard the man, buddy. Why all the time you gotta fight me? Now, let's run through this one more time. You say that Robin Roberts had more stuff than Clem Labine?
0: To be perfectly honest and candid, as to the two men, as good as they both were, all things being equal.
5: So come on already.
6: Hey, let the man talk.
5: Who do you pick?
0: Roberts.
4: I'm telling you guys for the last time, you pull any more rough stuff around here and I ain't gonna let you in that front door. Now look what you've done to this poor little fella.
5: Ah, he's coming around.
4: How do you feel, Dingle?
0: Clem Labine was definitely superior.
5: You see? All I'm doing is helping him see things clear.
0: Whoa. What was that?
4: What was what?
0: I don't know, but I definitely felt something for a second just then.
4: How you doing? You all right?
0: Definitely Clem Labine.
4: All the same, I think you better go on home.
0: Well, if you insist. But I feel quite well, quite remarkably well, in point of fact.
4: Here's your vacuum.
0: Oh, very kind of you, but I can carry it.
4: Dingle, do you mind, a word of advice?
0: Oh, no, not at all.
4: Look, there's some guys in this world that are, they're going to get punched in the nose no matter who they pick in a ball game, or who they vote for, or the color of the tie they put on in the morning.
0: I quite agree, O'Toole, though I've always thought polka dots were quite stylish, personally.
4: Yeah, well, look, you're one of those guys, Dingle. So, you know what I think you ought to do from now on? Don't talk. Just nod. If a guy asks you who you like in the third race, you just smile at him.
0: Okay.
4: If somebody asks you who you're voting for, you just nod.
0: Okay.
4: And if you're sitting in the bleachers for a doubleheader and you hear some guy yelling for the Dodgers, you don't go yelling for the Pirates.
0: Uh-huh.
4: You just leave your seat and you go get a hot dog. You understand, Dingle?
0: I believe so. Word to the wise and so forth, huh? Very considerate of you, Mr. O'Toole. I'll definitely give the concept further thought.
4: Yeah.
6: What's the matter?
0: Well, that's odd.
5: What is?
0: I feel so funny.
4: Funny how?
0: Oh, nothing. I'm sure I'm fine now, but for a moment there, it was as if something passed over me or through me, and I heard a high-pitched sound. Very odd. Did anyone else hear it?
4: I can't say as I did.
5: What's he talking about now?
0: Oh, well. No, what do you suppose caused that?
4: Caused what?
0: Well, this vacuum cleaner feels light as a feather. Not that the machine isn't light. It happens to be one of the lightest on the market.
5: Oh, give me a break.
0: No, it's a handy-dandy Jim Cracker A1 piece of merchandise. A guarantee to lighten the labor and lengthen the life of that wonderful partner in the American home, the housewife. But I've never noticed it was this light.
4: Hey, see you, Dingle.
6: What the?
5: Did you see that? The door fell off.
4: Hey, look, Dingle. I mean, with all your faults, despite the fact that you cost me in Band-Aids what I normally would have to put out for the water bill, you've always been a nice type fella who never gave me no trouble. But why all of a sudden do you have to go wrecking my front door?
0: Oh, believe me, Mr. O'Toole, I am mystified. I am absolutely mystified. The door just seemed to come off its hinges when I grasped the knob very lightly in my hand, my right hand. I'll just set it here against the wall, and you can do whatever you need to make it better again. I bid you good day, gentlemen.
8: Jeez, O'Toole. What kind of drink did you pour him anyway?
3: Look it, there's that dweeb again.
0: Boys?
3: Hey, mister, why'd you come back, huh?
1: I told you my dad had sacked you in the jaw, and he did.
3: Yeah, you're really asking for it.
0: Quite right. Only this time, I'm not going to Yancey Street, merely to that park bench to sit in the sun and collect my thoughts.
1: He talks funny.
3: I got an idea. Give me the ball.
1: You're gonna throw it at him?
3: Yeah, knock his dumb head off.
1: Bet you can't do it.
3: Watch this.

0: Now, boys, that's not the best of all possible manners, is it?
1: Pretty funny. Go peddle your vacuum cleaners, you creep, and throw the ball back.
0: Think you can catch it?
1: He can't even throw it.
0: Oh, is that so? All right, go back for a pass.
1: Sure.
0: Let me see now. How does one grip a football? Yes, I think I've got it. Ready? Here goes.
1: Whoa, look at it go. Right at that building. It's gonna hit the window.
2: Here's your lunch, Arthur. You want some soup with it?
3: Just let me read my paper here, okay, Lydia? I gotta go back to work.
2: You're always at work. Don't you like being home no more?
3: Too hot. The air conditioner don't work.
2: If you tell the super to fix it.
3: What the heck was that?
2: I don't know, Arthur, but you don't have to tell the super nothing, because now we got a nice cross ventilation all the way to the next apartment.
1: Hey, mister, where'd you learn to throw a ball like that?
0: I really don't know. I don't know what's happening to me. What in the world is happening to me?
3: Get those kids! Down there! They broke my window.
1: We better get out of here.
0: Yes.
4: Out of the street!
0: A taxi! Over here!
5: Where to?
0: I don't care. Anywhere. I'm in a hurry.
5: Well, get in, pal.
0: Oh, yes. Of course.
5: Hey, you tore my back door off. What'd you do that for?
0: Oh, believe me, this is as much a mystery to me as it is to you. I'll leave it right here so you can fix it.
5: Now, how am I gonna do that?
0: Just let me catch my breath.
5: Hey, quit leaning on my car. You're tipping it over. Help! Somebody get me out of here!
0: Oh, dear me. You're pinned under the steering wheel, aren't you? Give me a second. There. You can get out now.
1: Did you see that? He lifted the car and turned it over.
6: With one hand.
0: I can't believe my eyes.
7: Most amazing thing I ever saw.
1: Who is he?
6: He's a hero.
1: What's your name?
0: No name. I mean, I'm nobody. Nobody at all.

0: Excuse me, miss?
1: Yes?
0: May I share your park bench?
1: Yes, of course. It's not mine. I only come here in the afternoon.
0: With your charming baby, I see.
1: Oh, he's not mine either. I'm just the nanny. They want him to have his time in the park. You know it is.
0: Well, how perfectly lovely. Well, I don't, actually. No, that is.
1: You're not married?
0: Never.
1: Really? That's hard to believe. A nice, normal man like you.
0: Why, thank you.
1: For what?
0: Well, no woman's ever said that to me before, that I'm normal.
1: You're joking.
0: I wish I were. I'm not acquainted with many women, hardly any, in fact, on the personal level. Gosh, I hope you don't mind chatting like this.
1: Not at all. I spend a lot of time here taking care of the baby.
0: Oh, cute little fella. I know what he wants.
1: You do?
0: Well, look up.
1: Where?
0: That tree branch above your head, there's an apple on it, and the baby sees that.
1: Really?
0: Oh, I'm sure of it. Coochie-coochie-coo. Aren't you the cutest little fella? Look, I don't want you to think I'm a masher or anything. I'm certainly not a masher, but I wonder if you'd mind answering a question.
1: That depends.
0: Well, what I mean is, looking at me, would you say, at least upon a perfunctory, cursory, very first surveil, would I appear to be abnormal in any way?
1: Not at all.
0: Oh, thank you.
1: Unless you plan to use that in the park.
0: Oh, that. Up to a few hours ago, I sold those things. Newfangled vacuum cleaners.

0: Or at least I went through the motions. I was miserably bad as a salesman, just miserable. Would you believe it? Last week I made exactly 89 cents in commission. And that was for an attachment, an upholstery nozzle, and I sold it to a drunk who kept insisting it was a divining rod for alcohol.
1: Is that why you stopped?
0: Well, there were other factors. I expected to be fired today anyway, but, you know, that's the least of my worries now. A few minutes ago, people were chasing me.
1: Why?
0: Well, that's just it. Because they thought I was abnormal. Now, I ask you, would you be interested in hearing the source of my worries?
1: Go ahead.
0: Well, that apple, for instance, the baby wants it, but you can't reach it, can you?
1: No.
0: Not even if you put the baby down and stood up on the bench.
1: I couldn't put the baby down.
0: Oh, precisely. But what if I were to give you a hand?
1: I'm not sure I...
0: Well, see, this bench weighs, I'd say, 150 pounds, and you're no more than 110 to 115.
1: Well, 125.
0: Well, what if I were to stand, reach down, pick up the bench by one of its legs, and lift it straight up into the air like this?
1: Please, put us down!
0: So that you could reach the apple and you wouldn't even have to disturb the baby. Go on, reach over and take it. And then I put the bench down with you and the baby on it, right back down on the ground, as gentle as you can be. There. Would you say that's abnormal?
1: How did you...
2: Hey, man, could you do that again?
0: Whoa, I'm not sure.
2: I got my camera with me. I sure would like to get a shot of that. Is it a magic trick, like in Las Vegas? Are you a magician or what?
0: No, it's just something that I've discovered I can do. Very recently, as a matter of fact. You see,
1: I better get the baby home now.
2: Let me just get the camera set up.
0: But the young lady's gone now. There's no point in lifting the bench with no one on it, is there?
2: Well, then do something else.
0: Or like what?
2: Anything.
0: I don't know.
2: At least let me take your picture. Stand right there by that big rock.
0: Here? I suppose one picture wouldn't do any harm. Shall I take my hat off? Of course, then the sun would be in my eyes when I have to squint.
2: Well, can you show me your muscles or something?
0: Oh, I'm sorry. I don't believe I have any muscles to speak of.
2: Oh, yeah, right. Say cheese.
0: Oh, wait, now the rock is in the way. Perhaps if you stand a few feet to your left?
2: Yeah, then the sun will be right in the lens.
0: Oh, and in that case, I better move the rock. May I? Hold on 1 second.
2: Whoa! You lifted it just like that. It must weigh a ton.
0: There, young man. Is that better? I suppose you can snap my picture now if you insist.
2: Yeah, that's great.
0: Are you sure this is my good side?
2: Couple more. Oh, right. Wait till my editor sees this.

0: For the love of Mike, did you see this?
1: What do you got there, Callahan?
0: It's Dingle, on the front page of the Daily Bulletin.
1: Let me see that. Hercules? No, it's Luther Dingle, 20th century Samson.
2: Good gravy, there's his picture. Picking up a giant rock. You mean this is our Dingle?
1: None other, by the looks of it.
3: And this is where I spend my afternoons, when I'm not working, of course.
0: Dingle, my old pal.
4: Hey, have a seat, buddy boy.
5: Mr. Luther Dingle, his favorite neighborhood pub. A regular guy who leads a regular life when he's not busy performing miracles. This is Jason Abernathy, and I'm here to bring you the full story on my Eyeball News Report.
1: So, who wants a drink? Step right up.
6: Are you his friend?
7: What's he really like?
8: What was his first feat of strength?
7: Did you always know he was special?
6: What's his secret?
1: Well, now, Mr. Dingle, Luther, is my number one customer. Never goes to any other establishment. Ain't that right, boys?
2: That's the truth. I knew he had it in him. We was pals all the way back to grade school.
1: All right, who's next? Line up.
7: Mr. Dingle, if what I hear is true, do you realize how much money you could make on a tour with my international circus?
3: A circus, eh? I don't know.
7: Vegas, Atlantic City, Branson, Missouri.
1: Hey, don't listen to her.
7: Hey, Dingle, your future's in television. You're the walking, talking embodiment of every American male's wish fulfillment. You're John Q. Citizen. You're Babbitt. You're Tom, Dick, and Harry. We'll develop a sitcom around those values. A spinoff. After several guest spots, of course.
3: Well, I'm just not sure.
7: All right, well, how about an infomercial? A simple across-the-board address by you with examples of your physical prowess followed by product endorsements. It's a natural for breakfast cereals, vitamin pills, anything at all.
3: You mean like Jack LaLanne, the juice man, that sort of thing?
9: Forget it, Dingle. I keep telling you, boxing is a piece of cake. You line up with me, I'll get you a couple of real easy setups, and inside of 8 months, I'll have you fighting for the world championship. Or if you want to go with the WWF instead.
5: All right. All right, everybody, we're going on the air live in just a few seconds. Would the people around Mr. Dingle get out of the way, please?
10: I don't want to. Okay, on the air in 4, 3, 2, 1.
5: And hello, friends. Jason Abernathy here. Our unusual subject today is Mr. Luther Dingle, who, if what actual onlookers say is true, is the world's strongest man.
3: Oh, well, I know.
5: Mr. Dingle, would you give us an example of this fantastic, allegedly fantastic strength of yours?
3: Well, I'd be happy to. Mr. O'Toole, is it all right? You know, the thing we discussed?
1: Well, are you kidding? I ain't done this much business since, well, I don't know when. Be my guest, Dingle.
3: Well,
5: yes?
3: I'll start off with something simple. See this wall? Solid plaster. Supported, I believe, by wooden studs. I'll make a small X with my finger here, and,
5: You saw it. Mr. Dingle has just punched a hole through a solid wall with his bare fist.
3: Now, for my second demonstration... Oh, dear, let me see you. You've heard of karate. I suppose I could simply just line up the edge of my hand with the surface of this table, my open hand, mind you, and with a single blow.
5: That's amazing! Would you call it mind over matter, Mr. Dingle?
3: Oh, no. I'd call it an example of matter over matter. It doesn't matter what's on my mind, even if it's nothing at all.
1: Okay, Dingle. You just don't go breaking all my tables in half, okay?
0: Hey, better sit down, buddy. Have yourself a drink. Hey, you want my seat?
3: Not yet. I feel fine. Splendid. These bar stools are bolted down, aren't they? If, let's say, I wanted to move one a few inches...
2: See that? He ripped it right off the floor and he didn't even break a sweat. What a guy. Go on. Take my stool if you want.
3: Stand up.
2: Sure. Why?
3: If you please.
2: Why are you looking at me like that? Oh, no. Wait a minute, Dingle. Ain't you ever heard of bygones being bygones? Put me down.
5: I see it, but I don't believe it. Ladies and gentlemen, the man at the bar is 160 or 70 pounds, and Dingle is lifting him like a rag doll, twirling him over his head with one hand.
2: That ain't funny.
3: There. Now, that didn't hurt too much, did it? Pal, you're good as new. Well, almost. Gonna give you a hand up? Pal?
7: Mr. Dingle, you're my hero.
0: He can do anything.
3: You better not pick a fight with that fellow.
11: Daddy have?
12: Most inferior. We give him the strength of 300 men, and he uses it for petty exhibitions.
11: What shall we do about it?
12: Give him 20 or 30 seconds more, and then remove the power.
11: Excellent. Then I think we'd best be off. Three more planets on the itinerary. What is particularly interesting contains only females.
12: Set the ray for cancellation.
11: Check.
3: And now, ladies and gentlemen, for my next feat, I think I'll lift this entire building.
10: Whoa.
3: Well, at least the ceiling, and hence all the floors above it. Step aside, everyone.
5: I don't know if we have a clear shot of this, but he's standing on his tiptoes, extending his fingers to the ceiling.
3: Here we go. Let me try that again. I can't seem to...
5: Something's wrong.
3: No, I just felt strange there for a second. Let me try another bar stool. Remember, they're bolted to the floor. One finger. No, maybe two fingers.
11: He's a fake!
13: No wires this time.
14: It was a trick.
5: What's the matter, Mr. Dingle?
3: The wall, then. I'll punch another hole right about here. Ow!
5: Well, apparently we've all been the victims of a charlatan. Cut. Are we still alive?
15: Come on, let's get out of here.
14: That was a trick, that's all.
11: Just some guy looking to get his picture in the paper.
16: All right, leave off with poor Dingle here. Get out of here. Hey, come on, Dingle. Sit down. I'll get you some iodine for those knuckles.
5: Ladies and gentlemen, you have the station's apologies. We didn't realize that these were merely stage illusions.
17: And, okay, we're off the air. That's a wrap.
5: Off the air for good, I think. Let's go. So long, Samson.
11: Time to go.
12: Yes.
11: Wait, who are they?
18: Hello, boys.
12: Where are you two from?
18: Venus, how about you?
12: Mars, conducting your own experiments?
18: Yes, and you?
11: Sudden introduction of strength to subnormal Earthmen. What is your experiment?
18: Sudden introduction of an enhanced intelligence. Find any interesting subjects?
12: That one over there, referred to as Dingle. He is certainly sub-physical, maybe sub-mental too.
18: A likely subject. Give him the intelligence quota ray.
12: How much?
18: Oh, we'll make him approximately 500 times more intelligent than the average human.

0: What was that?
1: Hey, Dingle, who do you like in the doubleheader tonight?
0: Well, in this case, the laws of probability are interspersed with the finagling laws of chance, so through a process of calculus and a subdivision of grapple-based physical motivating and a divisional annotating, in this case, of course, using the two X factors as represented by the teams, the final score must of necessity be 5-3 Milwaukee in the opener, 6-0 Dodgers in the nightcap.
2: Yeah, what did he say?
1: Search me, Callahan. Let's have another drink.
2: It's on the house.
0: It is apparently on an advanced mathematical plan that the entire quantum theory of space and time relativity must, of necessity, be equated with the Parallelian law of definitive numerical dialectical algebraic and is incredibly notated.

0: Exit Mr. Luther Dingle, former vacuum cleaner salesman, strongest man on earth, and now mental giant. These latter powers will very likely be eliminated before too long. But Mr. Dingle has an appeal to extraterrestrial note-takers as well as to frustrated and insolvent bet losers. Offhand, I'd say that he's in for a great many extremely odd periods, simply because there are so many inhabited planets to send down observers, and also because, of course, Mr. Dingle lives his life with one foot planted firmly in the Twilight Zone.
1: Mr. Dingle the Strong, starring Tim Kazurinsky, with Stacey Keach as your narrator, was adapted for radio by Dennis Etchison and based on a script by Rod Serling. Heard in the cast were Peter DeFaria, Doug James, Richard Hensel, Turk Mahler, Rick Peoples, Adam Tangway, Martin Hughes, Maria Stevens, Peggy Roeder, Roger Wolski, and Carl Amari. This copyrighted radio series is produced and directed by Carl Amari and Roger Wolski for Falcon Picture Group. Doug James speaking.
2: What has a hazelnut in every bite?
3: Sorry.
2: And thick milk chocolate for your delight?
3: Sorry.
2: Nougat and caramel golden light?
3: Sorry.
2: And don't forget the hazelnut in every bite. And again. What has a hazelnut in every bite?
3: Sorry.
2: Thick milk chocolate for your delight?
3: Sorry.
2: Nougat and caramel golden light? And don't forget the hazelnut in every bite.
3: Sorry.
2: A hazelnut in every bite.
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0: hope you're not hungry, dear Henry, dear Henry. 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
1: Well, that's a nice thing, isn't it? After I've been working
0: Henry,
1: all day...
0: Henry, I've got me secret supply.
1: You don't mean...
0: Polo mints.
1: Yum, yum.
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5: Tangents by Greg Bear. The nut brown boy stood in the California field, his Asian face shadowed by a hard hat, his short, stocky frame clothed in a t-shirt and a pair of brown shorts. He squinted across the hip-high grass at the spraddled old two-story ranch house, whistling a few bars from a Haydn piano sonata. Out of the upper floor of the house came a man's high, frustrated, "Bloody hell!" and the sound of a fist slamming on a solid surface. Silence for a minute. Then, more softly, a woman's question. "Not going well?"
6: "No, I'm swimming in it, but I don't see it."
5: "The encryption?" the woman asked timidly.
6: "The tesseract. If it doesn't gel, it isn't aspic."
5: The boy squatted in the grass and listened. "And?" the woman encouraged.
6: "Oh, Lauren, it's still cold broth."
5: The boy lay back in the grass. He had crept over the split rail and brick pylon fence from the new housing project across the road. School was out for the summer, and his mother, foster mother, did not like him around the house all day, or at all. Behind his closed eyes, a huge piano keyboard appeared, with him dancing on the keys. He loved music. He opened his eyes and saw a thin, graying woman in a tweed suit leaning over him, staring. "You're on private land," she said, brows knit. He scrambled up and brushed grass from his pants.
7: "Sorry."
5: "I thought I saw someone out here."
7: "What's your name?"
5: "Pal," he replied. "Is that a name?" she asked querulously.
7: "Pal Tremont. It's not my real name. I'm Korean."
5: "Then what's your real name?"
7: "My folks told me not to use it anymore. I'm adopted. Who are you?"
5: The gray woman looked him up and down. "My name is Lauren Davies," she said. "You live near here?" He pointed across the fields at the close-packed tract homes. "I sold the land for those homes 10 years ago," she said. She seemed to be considering something. "I don't normally enjoy children trespassing."
7: "Sorry," Pal said.
5: "Have you had lunch?"
7: "No."
5: "Will a grilled cheese sandwich do?" He squinted at her and nodded. In the broad red brick and tile kitchen, sitting at an oak table with his shoulders barely rising above the top, he ate the slightly charred sandwich and watched Lauren Davies watching him. "I'm trying to write about a child," she said. "It's difficult. I'm a spinster and I don't understand children."
7: "You're a writer?" he asked, taking a swallow of milk.
5: She sniffed. Not that anyone would know.
7: "Is that your brother upstairs?"
5: "No," she said. "That's Peter. We've been living together for 20 years.
7: "But you said you're a spinster. Isn't that someone who's never married or never loved?" Pal asked.
5: "Never married. And never you mind. Peter's relationship to me is none of your concern." She placed a bowl of soup and a tuna salad sandwich on a lacquer tray. "His lunch," she said. Without being asked, Pal trailed up the stairs after her. "This is where Peter works," Lauren explained. Pal stood in the doorway, eyes wide.
7: The room was filled with electronics gear, computer terminals, and bookcases with geometric cardboard sculptures sharing each shelf with books and circuit boards. She rested the tray precariously on a pile of floppy disks atop a rolling cart. "Time for a break," she told a thin man seated with his back toward them. The man turned around on his swivel chair, glanced briefly at Pal and the tray, and shook his head. The hair on top of his head was a rich, glossy black. On the close-cut sides, the color changed abruptly to a startling white. He had a small, thin nose and large green eyes. On the desk before him was a high-resolution computer monitor. "We haven't been introduced," he said, pointing to Pal. "This is Pal Tremont, a neighborhood visitor. Pal, this is Peter Tuffy. Pal's going to help me with that character we discussed this morning." Pal looked at the monitor curiously. Red and green lines shadowed each other through some incomprehensible transformation on the screen, then repeated. "What's a tesseract?" Pal asked, remembering what he had heard as he stood in the field. "It's a four-dimensional analog of a cube. I'm trying to teach myself to see it in my mind's eye," Tuffy said. "Have you ever tried that?"
8: "No," Pal admitted.
7: "Here," Tuffy said, handing him the spectacles. "As in the movies." Pal donned the spectacles and stared at the screen.
8: "So," he said, "it folds and unfolds. It's pretty. It sticks out at you, and then it goes away."
7: He looked around the workshop.
8: "Oh, wow!"
7: The boy ran to a yard-long black music keyboard propped in one corner.
8: "A Tron Claver with all the switches? My mother had me take piano lessons, but I'd rather play this. Can you play it?"
7: "I toy with it," Tuffy said, exasperated. "I toy with all sorts of electronic things. But what did you see on the screen?" He glanced up at Lauren, blinking.
8: "I'll eat the food. I'll eat it. Now please don't bother us."
7: "He's supposed to be helping me," Lauren complained. Peter smiled at her.
8: "Yes, of course. I'll send him downstairs in a little while."
7: When Pal descended an hour later, he came into the kitchen to thank Lauren for lunch.
9: "Peter's a real flake," he said confidentially. "He's trying to learn to see in weird directions."
7: "I know," Lauren said, sighing.
8: "I'm going home now," Pal said. "I'll be back, though, if it's all right with you. Peter invited me."
7: "I'm sure it will be fine," Lauren said dubiously.
8: "He's going to let me learn the Tron Claver."
7: With that, Pal smiled radiantly and exited through the kitchen door, just as he had come in. When she retrieved the tray, she found Peter leaning back in his chair, eyes closed. The figures on the screen were still folding and unfolding. "What about Huckman's work?" she asked.
8: "I'm on it," Peter replied, eyes still closed.
7: Lauren called Pal's foster mother on the second day to apprise them of their son's location, and the woman assured her it was quite all right.
8: "Sometimes he's a little pest. Send him home if he causes trouble, but not right away. Give me a rest," she said, then laughed nervously.
7: Lauren drew her lips together tightly, thanked the woman, and hung up. Peter and the boy had come downstairs to sit in the kitchen, filling up paper with line drawings.
8: "Peter's teaching me how to use his program," Pal said.
7: "Did you know," Tuffy said, assuming his highest Cambridge professorial tone,
8: "that a cube intersecting a flat plane can be cut through a number of geometrically different cross-sections?"
7: Pal squinted at the sketch Tuffy had made.
8: "Sure," he said. "If shoved through the plane, the cube can appear to a two-dimensional creature living on the plane, let's call him a flatlander, to be either a triangle, a rectangle, a trapezoid, a rhombus, or a square. If the two-dimensional being observes the cube being pushed through all the way, what he sees is one or more of these objects growing larger, changing shape suddenly, shrinking, and disappearing."
10: "Sure," Pal said, tapping his sneaker toe. "That's easy, like in that book you showed me.
8: And a sphere pushed through a plane would appear to the hapless flatlander first as an invisible point, the two-dimensional surface touching the sphere, tangential, then as a circle. The circle would grow in size, then shrink back to a point and disappear again."
7: He sketched two-dimensional stick figures, looking in awe at such an intrusion.
8: "Got it," Pal said. "Can I play with the Tron Claver now?"
10: "In a moment. Be patient."
8: "So what would a tesseract look like, coming into our three-dimensional space? Remember the program now, the pictures on in the monitor?"
7: Pal looked up at the ceiling. I don't know, he said, seeming bored.
9: Try to think, Tuffy urged him.
7: It would... Pal held his hands out to shape an angular object. It would look like one of those, Egyptian things, but with three sides, or like a box. It would look like a weird-shaped box, too, not square. And if you were to fall through flatland...
9: Yes, that would look very funny, Peter acknowledged with a smile. Cross-sections of arms and legs and body, all surrounded by skin.
7: And a head, Pal enthused, with eyes and a nose.
9: The doorbell rang. Pal jumped off the kitchen chair.
7: Is that my mom? He asked, looking worried.
9: I don't think so, Lauren said. More likely it's Hockram. She went to the front door to answer. She returned a moment later with a small, pale man behind her. Tuffy stood and shook the man's hand.
11: Pal Tremont, this is Irving Hockram, he introduced, waving his hand between them.
9: Hockram glanced at Pal and blinked a long, cold blink.
11: How's the war coming? He asked Tuffy.
7: It's finished, Tuffy said. It's upstairs. Looks like your savants are barking up the wrong logic tree.
9: He retrieved a folder of papers and printouts and handed them to Hockram. Hockram leafed through the printouts.
11: I can't say this makes me happy. Still, I can't find fault. Looks like the work is up to your usual brilliant standards. Here's your check.
9: He handed Tuffy an envelope.
11: I just wish you'd give it to us sooner. It would have saved me some grief and the company quite a bit of money.
9: Sorry, Tuffy said.
11: Now I have an important bit of work for you. And Hockram outlined another problem. Tuffy thought it over for several minutes and shook his head.
7: Most difficult, Irving. Pioneering work there. Take at least a month to see if it's even feasible.
11: That's all I need to know for now, whether it's feasible. A lot's riding on this, Peter.
9: Hockram clasped his hands together in front of him, looking even more pale and worn than when he had entered the kitchen.
11: You'll let me know soon.
7: I'll get right on it, Tuffy said.
11: Protégé, he asked, pointing to Pal. There was a speculative expression on his face, not quite a leer.
7: No, a young friend. He's interested in music, Tuffy said. Damned good at Mozart, in fact. I help with his tesseracts, Pal asserted.
11: I hope you don't interrupt Peter's work. Peter's work is important.
9: Pal shook his head solemnly.
11: Good,
9: Hockram said, and then left the house with a folder under his arm. Tuffy returned to his office, Pal in train. Lauren tried to work in the kitchen, sitting with fountain pen and pad of paper, but the words wouldn't come. Hockram always worried her. She climbed the stairs and stood in the open doorway of the office. She often did that. Her presence did not disturb Tuffy, who could work under all sorts of adverse conditions.
7: Who was that man? Pal was asking Tuffy.
11: I work for him, Tuffy said. He's employed by a big electronics firm. He loans me most of the equipment I use. The computers, the high-resolution monitors. He brings me problems and then takes my solutions back to his bosses and claims he did the work.
7: That sounds stupid, Pal said. What kind of problems?
11: Codes, encryptions, computer security. That was my expertise once.
7: You mean like fence rail, that sort of thing?
9: Pal asked, face brightening.
7: We learned some of that in school.
11: Much more complicated, I'm afraid, Tuffy said, grinning.
7: Did you ever hear of the German Enigma or the Ultra Project?
9: Pal shook his head. I thought not.
7: Let's try another figure now.
9: He called up another routine on the four-space program and sat Pal before the screen.
7: So, what would a hypersphere look like if it intruded into our space?
9: Pal thought a moment.
7: Kind of weird, he said.
11: Not really. You've been watching the visualizations.
7: Oh, in our space? That's easy. It just looks like a balloon blowing up from nothing and then shrinking again. It's harder to see what a hypersphere looks like when it's real. Reft of us, I mean.
9: Reft, Tuffy said.
7: Sure. Reft and light. Dop and Owen. Whatever the directions are called.
9: Tuffy stared at the boy. Neither of them had noticed Lauren in the doorway.
11: The proper terms are Anna and Kata, Tuffy said.
7: What does it look like?
9: Pal gestured, making two wide wings with his arms.
7: It's like a ball, and it's like a horseshoe, depending on how you look at it. Like a balloon stung by bees, I guess, but it's smooth all over, not lumpy.
9: Tuffy continued to stare, then asked quietly,
7: You actually see it?
11: Sure, Pal said. Isn't that what your program is supposed to do, make you see things like that?
9: Tuffy nodded, flabbergasted.
7: Can I play the tron clavier now?
9: Lauren backed out of the doorway. She felt she had eavesdropped on something momentous, but beyond her. Tuffy came downstairs an hour later, leaving Pack to pick out Telemann on the synthesizer. He sat at the kitchen table with her. "The program works," he said. It doesn't work for me, but it works for him. I've just been showing him reverse shadow figures. He got on right away, and then he went off to play Haydn. He's gone through all my sheet music. The kid's a genius. Musical, you mean?" He glanced directly at her and frowned. "Yes, I suppose he's remarkable at that, too. But spatial relations, coordinates, and motion in higher dimensions. Did you know that if you take a three-dimensional object and rotate it in the fourth dimension, it will come back with left-right reversed? So, if I were to take my hand..." He held up his right hand. "And lift it up." He enunciated the word clearly. "Dup." "Or drop it, Owen. It would come back like this." He held his left hand over his right, balled the right up into a fist, and snuck it away behind his back. "I didn't know that," Lauren said. "What are Dup and Owen?" "That's what Pal calls movement along the fourth dimension. Anna and Carter to purists, like up and down to a flatlander, who only comprehends left and right back and forth." She thought about the hands for a moment. I still can't see it," she said. "I've tried, but neither can I," Tuffy admitted. "Our circuits are just too hard-wired, I suppose." Upstairs, Pal had switched the tronclaver to a cathedral organ and steel guitar combination and was playing variations on Pergolesi. "Are you going to keep working for Huckram?" Lauren asked. Tuffy didn't seem to hear her. "It's remarkable," he murmured. "The boy just walked in here. You brought him in by accident. Remarkable." "Can you show me the direction? Point it out to me," Tuffy asked the boy 3 days later. None of my muscles move that way," the boy replied. "I can see it in my head, but... Well, what is it like seeing that direction?" Pal squinted. It's a lot bigger. We're sort of stacked up with other places. Makes me feel lonely." "Why?" "Because I'm stuck here. Nobody out there pays any attention to us." Tuffy's mouth worked. "I thought you were just intuiting those directions in your head. Are you telling me you're actually seeing out there?" "Yeah, there's people out there, too. Well, not exactly people, exactly. But it isn't my eyes that see them. Eyes are like muscles. They can't point those ways. But the head, the brain, I guess, can." "Bloody hell," Tuffy said. He blinked and recovered. "Excuse me, that's rude. Can you show me the people on the screen?" "Well, shadows, like we were talking about," Pal said. "Fine. Then draw the shadows for me." Pal sat down before the terminal, fingers pausing over the keys. "I can show you, but you have to help me with something." "Help you with what?" "I'd like to play music for them out there, so they'll notice us." "The people?" "Yeah, they look really weird. They stand on us, sort of. They have hooks in our world, but they're tall, hiked up. They don't notice us because we're so small compared to them." "Lord! Pal, I haven't the slightest idea how we'd send music out to them. I'm not even sure I believe they exist." "I'm not lying," Pal said, eyes narrowing. He turned his chair to face a mouse on the black ruled pad and began sketching shapes on the monitor. "Remember, these are just shadows of what they look like. Next, I'll draw the Dup and Owen lines to connect the shadows." The boy shaded the shapes he drew to make them look solid, smiling at his trick but explaining it was necessary because the projection of a four-dimensional object in normal space was, of course, three-dimensional. "They look like you take the plants in a garden, flowers and such, and giving them lots of arms and fingers, and it's kind of like seeing things in an aquarium," Pal explained. After a time, Tuffy suspended his disbelief and stared in open-mouthed wonder at what the boy was recreating on the monitor. "I think you're wasting your time, that's what I think," Huckram said. "I needed that feasibility judgment by today." He paced around the living room before falling as heavily as his light frame permitted into a chair. "I have been distracted," Tuffy admitted. by that boy. He is, actually, quite a talented fellow. Listen, this is going to mean a lot of trouble for me. I guaranteed the study would be finished by today. It'll make me look bad. Hakram screwed his face up in frustration. What in hell are you doing with that boy?
11: Teaching him, actually. Or rather, he's teaching me. Right now, we're building a four-dimensional cone, part of a speaker system. The cone is three-dimensional, the material part, but the magnetic field forms a fourth-dimensional extension.
9: Do you ever think how it looks, Peter? Hakram asked. It looks very strange on the monitor, I grant you. I'm talking about you and the boy.
8: Tuffy's bright, interested expression fell slowly into a long, deep-lined dismay.
9: I don't know what you mean.
8: I know a lot about you, Peter. Where you come from, why you had to leave, it just doesn't look good.
9: Tuffy's face flushed crimson. Keep him away from here, Hakram advised.
8: Tuffy stood.
11: I want you out of this house, he said quietly. Our relationship is at an end.
9: I swear, Hakram said, his voice low and calm, staring up at Tuffy from under his brows. I'll tell the boy's parents. Do you think they'd want their kid hanging around an old, pardon the expression, queer? I'll tell them if you don't get the feasibility judgment made. I think you can do it by the end of this week. 2 days, don't you?
11: No, I don't think so, Tuffy said. Please leave.
9: I know you're here illegally. There's no record of you entering the country. With the problems you had in England, you're certainly not a desirable alien. A password to the INS. You'll be deported.
11: There isn't time to do the work, Tuffy said.
9: Make time, instead of educating that kid.
11: Get out of here!
9: 2 days, Peter. Over dinner that evening, Tuffy explained to Lauren the exchange he had had with Hakram.
11: He thinks I'm buggering Pal. Unspeakable bastard. I will never work for him again.
9: We'd better talk to a lawyer then, Lauren said. You sure you can't make him happy, stop all this trouble?
11: I could solve his little problem for him in just a few hours, but I don't want to see him or speak to him again.
9: He'll take your equipment away. Tuffy blinked and waved one hand through the air helplessly.
11: Then we'll just have to work fast, won't we? Oh, Lauren, you were a fool to bring me here. You should have left me to rot.
9: They ignored everything you did for them, Lauren said bitterly. You saved their hides during the war, and then they would have shut you up in prison. She stared through the kitchen window at the overcast sky and woods outside. The cone lay on the table near the window, bathed in morning sun, connected to both the mini-computer and the Tronclaver. Pal arranged the score he had composed on a music stand before the synthesizer.
11: It's like Bach, he said, but it'll play better for them. It has a kind of over-rhythm that I'll play on the dub part of the speakers.
9: Why are we doing this, Pal? Tuffy asked as the boy sat down to the keyboard.
11: You don't belong here, really, do you, Peter?
9: Pal asked in turn. Tuffy stared at him.
11: I mean, Miss Davies and you get along, okay, but do you belong here, now?
9: What makes you think I don't belong?
11: I read some books in the school library about the war and everything. I looked up Enigma and Ultra. I found a fellow named Peter Thornton. His picture looked like you. The books made him seem like a hero.
9: Tuffy smiled wanly.
11: But there was this note in one book. You disappeared in 1965. You're being prosecuted for something. They didn't say what you were being prosecuted for.
8: I'm a homosexual, Tuffy said quietly.
11: Oh? So what?
8: Lauren and I met in England in 1964. We became good friends. They were going to put me in prison, Pal. She smuggled me into the U.S. through Canada.
11: But you said you're a homosexual. They don't like women.
8: Not at all true, Pal. Lauren and I like each other very much. We could talk. She told me about her dreams of being a writer, and I talked to her about mathematics and about the war. I nearly died during the war.
11: Why? Were you wounded?
8: No. I worked too hard. I burned myself out and had a nervous breakdown. My lover, a man, kept me alive throughout the 40s. Things were bad in England after the war, but he died in 1963. His parents came in to settle the estate, and when I contested the settlement in court, I was arrested.
11: So I suppose you're right, pal. I don't really belong here.
12: Well, I don't either. My folks don't care much. I don't have too many friends. I wasn't even born here, and I don't know anything about Korea.
11: Play, Tuffy said, his face stony. Let's see if they'll listen.
12: Oh, they'll listen, Pal said. It's like the way they talk to each other.
9: The boy ran his fingers over the keys on the tranclaver. The cone connected with the keyboard through the mini-computer vibrated tinnily. For an hour, Pal paged back and forth through his composition, repeating and trying variations. Tuffy sat in a corner, chin in hand, listening to the mousy squeaks and squeals produced by the cone.
11: How much more difficult to interpret a four-dimensional sound, he thought. Not even visual clues.
9: Finally, the boy stopped and wrung his hands, then stretched his arms.
12: They must have heard. We'll just have to wait and see.
9: He switched the tronclaver to automatic playback and pushed the chair away from the keyboard. Pal stayed until dusk, then reluctantly went home. Tuffy sat in the office until midnight, listening to the tinny sounds issuing from the speaker cone. All night long, the tronclaver played through its pre-programmed selection of Pal's compositions. Tuffy lay in bed in his room, two doors down from Lauren's room, watching a shaft of moonlight slide across the wall.
11: How far would a four-dimensional being have to travel to get here? How far have I come to get here?
9: Without realizing he was asleep, he dreamed. And in his dream, a wavering image of Pal appeared, gesturing with both arms as if swimming, eyes wide.
12: I'm okay, the boy said without moving his lips. Don't worry about me. I'm okay. I've been back to Korea to see what it's like. It's not bad, but I like it better here.
9: Tuffy awoke sweating. The moon had gone down, and the room was pitch black. In the office, the hypercone continued its distant mouse-squeak broadcast. Pal returned early in the morning, repetitively whistling a few bars from Mozart's fourth violin concerto. Lauren let him in, and he joined Tuffy upstairs. Tuffy sat before the monitor, replaying Pal's sketch of the four-dimensional beings.
11: "Do you see anything?" he asked the boy.
9: Pal nodded.
11: "They're coming closer. They're interested. Maybe we should get things ready, you know, be prepared." He squinted. "Did you ever think what a four-dimensional footprint would look like?"
9: Tuffy considered for a moment.
11: "That would be most interesting," he said. "It would be solid."
9: On the first floor, Lauren screamed. Pal and Tuffy almost tumbled over each other getting downstairs. Lauren stood in the living room with her arms crossed above her bosom, one hand clamped over her mouth. The first intrusion had taken out a section of the living room floor and the east wall.
12: "Really clumsy," Pal said. "One of them must have bumped it."
11: "The music?" Tuffy said.
12: "What in hell is going on?" Lauren demanded, her voice starting as a screech and ending as a roar.
11: "Better turn the music off," Tuffy elaborated.
12: "Why?" Pal asked, face wreathed in an excited smile.
11: Maybe they don't like it."
9: A bright, filmy blue blob rapidly expanded to a yard in diameter just beside Tuffy. The blob turned red, wriggled, froze, and then just as rapidly vanished.
12: "That was like an elbow," Pal explained. "One of its arms, I think it's listening, trying to find out where the music is coming from. I'll go upstairs."
11: "Turn it off," Tuffy demanded.
12: "I'll play something else," the boy ran up the stairs. From the kitchen came a hideous, hollow crashing, then the sound of a vacuum being filled, a reverse pop ending in a hiss, followed by a low-frequency vibration that set their teeth on edge, the vibration caused by a four-dimensional creature scraping across its floor, their own three-dimensional space. Tuffy's hands shook with excitement. "Peter!"
9: Lauren bellowed, all dignity gone. She unwrapped her arms and held clenched fists out as if she were about to start exercising or boxing.
11: "Pal's attracted visitors," Tuffy explained.
9: He turned toward the stairs. The first four steps and a section of the floor spun and vanished. The rush of air nearly drew him down the hole. Regaining his balance, he knelt to feel the precisely cut concave edge. Below lay the dark basement.
12: "Pal!"
9: Tuffy called out.
12: "I'm playing something original for them," Pal shouted back. "I think they like it."
9: The phone rang. Tuffy was closest to the extension at the bottom of the stairs and instinctively reached out to answer it. Hockram was on the other end screaming.
12: I can't talk now, Tuffy said. Hockram screamed again, loud enough for Lauren to hear. Tuffy abruptly hung up.
11: He's been fired, I gather, he said.
12: He seemed angry.
9: He stalked back 3 paces and turned, then ran forward and leaped the gap to the first intact step.
11: Can't talk!
9: He stumbled and scrambled up the stairs, stopping on the landing.
12: Jesus, he said, as if something had suddenly occurred to him.
9: He'll call the government, Lauren warned.
12: Tuffy waved that off. I know what's happening. They're knocking chunks out of 3 space into the 4th. The 4th dimension, like Pal says. Clumsy brutes. They could kill us.
9: Sitting before the Tron Claver, Pal happily played a new melody. Tuffy approached and was abruptly blocked by a thick green column, as solid as rock and with a similar texture. It vibrated and ascribed an arc in the air. A section of the ceiling 4 feet wide was kicked out of 3 space. Tuffy's hair lifted in the rush of wind. The column shrank to a broomstick and hair sprouted all over it, writhing like snakes. Tuffy edged around the hairy broomstick and pulled the plug on the Tron Claver. A cage of zeppelin-shaped brown sausages encircled the computer, spun, elongated to reach the ceiling, the floor, and the top of the monitor's table, and then pipped down to tiny strings and was gone.
12: They can't see too clearly here, Pal said, undisturbed that his concert was over.
9: Lauren had climbed the outside stairs and stood behind Tuffy.
12: Gee, I'm sorry about the damage.
9: In one smooth, curling motion, the Tron Claver and cone and all the wiring associated with them were peeled away as if they had been stick-on labels hastily removed from a flat surface.
12: Gee, Pal said, his face suddenly registering alarm.
9: Then it was the boy's turn. He was removed more slowly, with greater care. The last thing to vanish was his head, which hung suspended in the air for several seconds.
12: I think they like the music, he said, grinning.
9: Head, grin, and all dropped away in a direction impossible for Tuffy or Lauren to follow. The air in the room sighed. Lauren stood her ground for several minutes, while Tuffy wandered through what was left of the office, passing his hand through mussed hair.
11: Perhaps he'll be back, Tuffy said. I don't even know, but
12: he didn't finish. Could a 3-dimensional boy survive in a 4-dimensional void or whatever lay Dup or Owen?
9: Tuffy did not object when Lauren took it upon herself to call the boy's foster parents and the police. When the police arrived, he endured the questions and accusations stoically, face immobile, and told them as much as he knew. He was not believed. Nobody knew quite what to believe. Photographs were taken. The police left. It was only a matter of time, Lauren told him, until one or the other or both of them were arrested.
12: Then we'll make up a story, he said. You'll tell them it was my fault.
9: I will not, Lauren said.
12: But where is he? I'm not positive, Tuffy said. I think he's all right, however.
9: How do you know?
12: He told her about the dream.
9: But that was before, she said.
12: Perfectly allowable in the 4th dimension, he explained. He pointed vaguely up, then down, and shrugged.
9: On the last day, Tuffy spent the early morning hours bundled in an overcoat and bathrobe in the drafty office, playing his program again and again, trying to visualize Anna and Kata. He closed his eyes and squinted, and twisted his head, intertwined his fingers, and drew odd little graphs on the monitors. But it was no use. His brain was hardwired. Over breakfast, he reiterated to Lauren that she must put all the blame on him.
12: Maybe it will all blow over, she said.
9: They haven't got a case. No evidence. Nothing.
12: All blow over, he mused, passing his hand over his head and grinning ironically.
9: How over, they'll never know. The doorbell rang. Tuffy went to answer it, and Lauren followed a few steps behind. Tuffy opened the door. 3 men in gray suits, one with a briefcase, stood on the porch.
12: Mr. Peter Thornton, the tallest asked.
9: Yes, Tuffy acknowledged. A chunk of the door frame and wall above the door vanished with a roar and a hissing pop. The 3 men looked up at the gap. Ignoring what was impossible, the tallest man returned his attention to Tuffy and continued.
13: We have information that you are in this country illegally.
12: Oh, Tuffy said.
9: Beside him, an irregular filmy blue cylinder grew to a length of 4 feet and hung in the air, vibrating. The 3 men backed away on the porch.
13: In the middle of the cylinder, Pal's head emerged, and below that, his extended arm and hand.
10: "It's fun here," Pal said. "They're friendly."
12: "I believe you," Tuffy said.
13: "Mr. Thornton," the tallest man continued valiantly.
10: "Won't you come with me?" Pal asked.
13: Tuffy glanced back at Lauren. She gave him a small fraction of a nod, barely understanding what she was assenting to, and he took Pal's hand.
12: "Tell them it was all my fault," he said.
13: From his feet to his head, Peter Tuffy was peeled out of this world, air rushed in, half of the brass lamp to one side of the door disappeared. The INS men returned to their car without any further questions, with damp pants and embarrassed, deeply worried expressions. They drove away, leaving Lauren to contemplate the quiet. They did not return. She did not sleep for 3 nights, and when she did sleep, Tuffy and Pal visited her and put the question to her. "Thank you, but I prefer it here," she replied.
10: "It's a lot of fun," the boy insisted. "They like music."
13: Lauren shook her head on the pillow and awoke. Not very far away, there was a whistling, tinny kind of sound, followed by a deep vibration. To her, it sounded like applause. She took a deep breath and got out of bed to retrieve her notebook.
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1: Mommy, is that it? Is that the one with Daddy on it?
2: Billy, I told you before, Daddy's spaceship arrived here several hours ago. The spaceship from Mars has been here since 11 o'clock.
1: Then where is he? Why don't I see my daddy?
2: Because, darling, all the soldiers have to go through quarantine and army regulations and all sorts of things.
1: Why, my daddy's a space soldier. I'll bet he had all sorts of adventures. I'll bet he had...
0: Attention, please.
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0: All relatives of military personnel of rocket ship Militant, Flight 82 from Mars, holding blue cards, report to Gate 5.
2: Oh, Billy, that's us. The soldiers are going to come out in a few minutes. Come on, darling, come on.
1: Will he know me, Mama? Will Dad know me? Will I know him?
2: Watch where you're walking, Billy. Of course he'll know you, dear. He'll see me first, and then he'll see you.
1: All I ever saw was his picture.
2: Stand by that rope, Billy. We can see Gate 5 from here.
1: Boy, he'll tell me all about the war on Mars.
2: Oh, Billy, it's so good to have him back. 5 years. 5 long years.
1: Can I see the spaceship later, huh, Mom? Later, maybe?
0: Relatives of military personnel of spaceship Militant, please do not cross the white line.
2: They're starting to come out now.
1: Oh, look! That man there in the white uniform, he's an atomic gunner. My picture book tells all about them.
2: 11 weeks on a spaceship getting to Mars. 11 weeks coming back to Earth. And more than 4 years fighting on Mars. 5 years. Billy, stand back. Don't cross the white line.
0: Light 7, rocket ship Crater from Earth to Moon, will blast off in 8 minutes. 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
1: Over there, look, Mommy, a band. They're going to play music.
2: They're welcoming the soldiers home, Billy. The first soldiers home from the war on Mars.
1: More soldiers are coming out, Mommy.
2: Oh, Billy, I'm...

0: His gun.
1: I don't see him. I don't see him yet. So many men, so many.
0: Can I have a drink of water, Mama? I'm thirsty.
1: I don't see him yet. I still don't see him.
0: I want a drink.
1: Billy, not now. Oh, look, I think that's Daddy. No. No, it's not. Oh, Michael, where are you?
0: I'm going to show my daddy my toy gun. We'll play space soldier together. We'll have fun.
1: Billy. Billy, I see him. I see your daddy.
0: Where? Which one is he?
1: Wave to him, Billy. He's looking around to see if we're here. In the yellow uniform over there. Michael! Michael, darling, here we are, Michael!
0: He sees us, Mommy. He's running to us. He's pushing the other people away.
1: Oh, he looks so wonderful. We're tired. Michael! Michael!
0: Mommy, why are you crying?
1: Because he's come home, dear. Michael's come home.
0: Hey, Dad, here we are. Yoo-hoo! Hey, Daddy.
1: Here he comes. Oh, Michael.
2: Mary. Mary, darling. Darling.
1: Oh, so long since I've held you. But, Michael, you've got to meet your son.
2: Hello, son.
1: Hello. Is that all you've got to say to your daddy?
2: Oh, he doesn't have to say anything. Just let me look at him.
1: Oh, you've got forever to do that now, darling. Because you're home. Our soldier has come home.

0: 3 o'clock in the afternoon, Mom. Why is Daddy asleep?
1: He was tired, Billy. He wanted to rest.
0: He didn't talk much when we came home, did he?
1: No, but he will. You and he will have a lot to talk about.
0: Hey, I think I heard him getting up.
1: Well, we'll open the door carefully and peek in. Now be quiet in case he's still asleep.
2: It's all right. I'm awake.
1: Oh, well, you slept 2 hours.
2: Oh, I haven't been asleep. I'm just lying here.
1: Is something wrong, Michael? Do you feel all right?
2: Oh, sure, sure. Just can't get used to being home.
1: I'll make a snack for you. Billy, now you can talk to your father.
2: Come here, son. Sit on the bed.
0: Okay, Dad.
3: I'll call you when everything's ready.
2: What do you want to tell me, Billy?
0: I don't know.
2: But your mother said...
0: Well, do you like me?
2: Well, of course I like you.
0: Will you play with me?
2: Well, I'm a little tired, son, but I guess it can be arranged. What do you want to play?
0: Soldiers, space soldiers. You're a soldier and
2: play something else.
0: You don't like me.
2: Just play something else, that's all.
0: But all the kids think it's swell my dad's a space soldier. Nobody else in my gang has a dad who's gone to Mars. I told him when my dad came home, he'd show me how to play real soldier and we'd have
2: fights. Stop talking about it.
0: Yes, sir.
2: Well, don't say yes, sir, to me. I don't ever want to hear you say that. Well, stop crying. Men aren't supposed to cry. Space soldier. 200 years, the world hasn't had a war. For 200 years, the human race finally got peace. Federated world in the years after 2000. Science flourishes, civilization grows. Then we learn how to travel in outer space. First the moon for scientific observations. Then we go on to other planets. Mars. The one planet we know is capable of sustaining human life. And all the 200 years of peace gets rotted away because the Earth wants to explore Mars and the Martians object. New worlds to conquer where the Columbuses of 2000 plus. And the interplanetary war begins. We have to fight for every canal, every inch on Mars. Well, I don't want any son of mine thinking it's so great. I hate it. Hate it.

0: I was going to play Space Soldier with...
1: Space Soldier? What do they do? Full of the romance of Mars, the mysteries of the unknown? How can you or anybody on this particular world know what it's like in that unhuman place called Mars? Play, Space Soldier, play. I remember the patrol. Patrol into the red grass. Blade sharp as sword and covered with that sickening ooze of the Martian vegetation. We went on patrol, 14 of us. I was the patrol leader. All right, let's stop a minute.
2: Oh!
1: You see anything?
2: Just the red grass. Wait, about a mile and a half over there, a sand belt.
1: Give me your glasses. Yeah, that's right.
3: Wherever the grass meets the sand belt, we've got to be careful. Those sand spiders, more dangerous than a cobra. One bite and you're dead in half a minute.
1: Men are all wearing shin boots.
2: We'd better put on our masks and gloves, too. Sometimes a spider crawls up the clothing.
1: Okay. Masks and gloves, protective gear.
3: Protective gear?
2: Oh, no. It's too quiet. I've always got the feeling the Martians are around when it's this quiet.
3: Yeah, I know what you mean.
1: We'll go on now. Leo, you take four men and cover the left. Use electric rifles.
3: Yes, sir.
1: Admiral Roney, take four men and cover the right. Torpedo pistols.
3: Yes, sir.
1: Ted and I'll take the other men and move straight on. Ted, we'll use atomic shell clips in our guns. We meet opposition and have to blast them. Leo's and Mulroney's groups can cover us as we move around the area we've radiated. Better keep our belt Geiger counters handy.
2: Okay, Captain.
1: Let's move.
2: This slime from the grass sticks to everything.
1: Careful. Careful of those sharp rocks.
2: There certainly aren't any Martians on that sand belt if we'd see them. They're around here at all. They're between us and the sand belt, hiding in this red grass.
1: Look out! Huh? Step away! Don't we step on it.
2: Good Lord, I didn't see it. A tooth flower.
1: Those flowers are hard as ivory. It's a carnivorous plant. If you walk too close to it, it'll bite your leg in half.
2: Mars. The nightmare planet.
1: And we'll keep moving. And keep your eyes peeled for killer vegetation and enemy Martians.
2: Getting hot.
1: Always gets like a novel about this time of day.
2: Leo's group is moving ahead. Apparently they found nothing dangerous yet.
4: Hello! Hello!
1: They're waving. Everything's okay.
2: Don't be too sure. Look over there.
1: Sandstorm. Slipping across the sand belt. They come up in seconds, blast by at hundreds of miles an hour.
4: Everybody down! Hit set!
1: Who's all over us? Those grass blades like an Indian saker lying down in a bed of knives.
2: Hug the dirt. Here comes a sandstorm.
4: Seconds.
1: All right. Let's get up.
2: Seven, eight, nine, ten, 11, 12. Well, two men missing.
1: Here comes Leo.
3: Captain, two men, Davis and Martin.
1: What happened?
3: They're dead, sir. Wind tore Davis' jacket. Sand spider bit him. Wind carried a swarm of them into the grass.
2: What about Martin?
3: Don't know what caused it, but he's dead all right.
1: Come on. Let's take a look.
3: There he is, sir. His skin is natural, not blue the way it turns when a sand spider kills you.
1: Let me see. Good Lord.
2: What's the matter?
1: The Martians.
3: Martians?
1: They got him during the sandstorm. He must be around somewhere. Look at his back where I opened the jacket.
3: Hit by a sonic beam.
1: Right. Super sound wave gadget of theirs. Turns your guts to jelly. The Martians are here, all right. Now warn the men.
3: Right on.
1: Give me your pocket magnet speaker, quick.
2: Here you are, sir.
1: Right. Leo, crawl on your belly over to the boys. Keep low.
3: Okay.
1: Let me know when you get there. Meanwhile, I'll
5: I'll talk on the magnet speaker.
3: Yes, sir.
5: Martians will hear me. So here's some lingo they won't understand.
6: Now, get this. We got company for tea. Be trigger happy and remember the Alamo.
5: Is Leo there yet?
2: Can't see him. Wait, he's coming on the UHF talkie. Snap on your earphone. Okay, Leo.
7: No sign of the enemy. We're fanning out. We're covered by the red grass. We pass word, shoot first.
5: Good.
2: That's an electric rifle.
7: Enemy sighted. The Chelly got one. They're east 200 yards.
5: Let's move in. Give them everything.
7: Yes, sir.
5: Come on, Ted.
2: Right with you.
5: Murder trying to crawl through this grass.
2: Torpedo pistols. Our only group has made contact.
5: Leo. Leo.
7: Yeah?
5: Whoever reaches 100 yards, throw atomic grenades.
7: Right.
2: The Martians haven't returned any fire yet.
5: Yeah, they're probably waiting till we get closer. And they'll fan the area with that sonic beam of theirs.
7: Shedlow's at 100 yards. He's throwing the cookies any second. Plug your ears.
5: Check.
2: Should have cleaned them out.
5: Well, we've got to be careful. We can't go in to see. We don't have any anti-radiation gear.
2: No sound from the Martians. Nothing.
5: Leo. Leo, any report from you?
7: I think we got absolutely no sign of life.
5: Move south a few hundred yards, then east. Probe their positions.
7: Right.
2: Captain, I'm pretty sure it's all clear.
5: Yeah, you're probably right. I just feel conservative right now.
2: I'll be glad when they verify the Martians are cleaned out. This heat, this stinking grass. What a planet.
5: Well, at least the moon is dead. Why weren't we satisfied when we got to the moon? No, we had to go on to this forsaken... Listen.
2: The sonic beam. The Martians are attacking.
5: They must have had a group to the south.
2: They got someone. They're shattering us down.
5: Look
2: over there.
5: We can't help them. Just
2: cut
5: the dirt. Look at all those hands. Don't you think I know that? What are two of us against a Martian patrol?
2: Try to reach Leo.
5: Leo. Come in, Leo. No response.
2: I gotta get over there.
5: You're staying here. We've got to stay here and try to get out later.
2: But Leo. Leo's my brother. My brother.

0: Well, here's your snack, darling. I hope you like... Where's Billy? I thought he was in here with you.
1: He went up.
0: To play?
1: I don't know.
0: Oh, he has been so looking forward to having his daddy back. All the kids in the neighborhood are waiting to meet you. He's been boasting about you for months, ever since we got word that you were coming home.
1: Yeah, I know.
0: Michael, is something wrong? Did you and Billy have a quarrel?
1: He's a stranger to me, Mary.
0: A stranger? Your own son?
1: He was just a baby when I left. I can't get used to him.
0: Oh, but you will. You can't help loving him.
1: Well, I can't get to know him until he stops this terrible business of reminding me all the time. Reminding me of what I want to forget.
0: But he's proud of you, of what you've done, of what
1: you... I told him what it was really like up there. He ran out of here crying.
0: Michael!
1: Well, what do you want me to do? Throw out my chest and brag about being a hero? Pretend that a planet called Mars, that Satan himself, with the aid of a few million devils, must have created, pretend that Mars is heaven? That fighting a war so far away it takes months to get there is fun for the kiddies? I'm sorry, Mary. Just leave me alone.
0: Michael, this isn't like you.
1: How do you know what I'm like after all these years? I hardly know myself at this moment. 5 years away from people. Away even from the one world in the universe that contains human beings.
0: But there were other men with you all the time. Hundreds, thousands of them. What do you mean you were alone?
1: You don't understand.
0: Michael, darling, I'm worried about you.
1: A spaceship. Half a mile long. 11 weeks in flight. Confined quarters. The same blank faces of men torn from their planet. Catapulted into infinity. A fleck of controlled cosmic dust. Being alone. And on Mars, the base dug underground, living in plastic shells or barracks, never being able to move except on patrols. All of us men in a nightmare. And being alone in our souls alone. Give me some coffee.
0: All right, Michael. Here you are.
1: Thanks.
0: Michael, you're home now. And you're not alone anymore.
1: Good coffee.
0: Tomorrow afternoon and evening, that is.
1: Yes?
0: I'm giving a party for you. At first, I was going to have it a surprise for you. But I think you should know.
1: I don't want a party.
0: We've our families here and all your old friends. They want to see you, Michael. Everyone's so happy you're home.
1: Call it off.
0: But, Michael...
1: I don't want to see them. Can't you understand? I don't want to see them. Their smug hellos, their glad you're back chatter, their what's it like on another world and how's Mars, old man, questions. They wouldn't understand the answers if I could somehow force myself to talk about it.
0: But it won't be like that. They love you. They're happy that
1: you're
0: back.
1: For the last time, no.
0: Darling, you can't go on like this. Fighting the Martians in your memories and fighting the human beings who love you. For your sake, Michael, I am not going to call off the party. Everyone is coming just as I planned. And you've got to meet them and see for yourself. You've got to understand for yourself that you are home again on Earth. And that you have a life to live once more.
1: Do you mean that, Mary?
0: I do, Michael, darling, I do. Because I love you.
1: Well, I'm really a stranger in this house. Not really the head of it. Still alone. A barracks filled with chintz curtains.
2: Giovanna!
1: Buffy. All right, Mary. Have your party. Without the guest of honor.

0: could you get out of the house? 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
1: I'll walk forever.
0: Sun shining, beautiful, peaceful. Trees, tall trees, green and yellow leaves. No red grass anywhere. The birds. What wonderful sounds they make. 5 years. Never heard a bird. The only creatures that ever made a sound up there were the Martian Controllies. Fat, greasy lizards that screamed like tortured souls. Look at those flowers. Blue, green, burnt orange, clean white. It's a sweet, glorious smell. Peaceful. So peaceful in which to be alone. The grass with short, soft carpet-like blades. A carpet of green, cool and gentle. I'll just sit on the grass. Lie on the grass and rest. Rest and think. Think. I remember when Ted and I got back to command post. The Martian sky was dark. Clouds up there never looked like these clouds. We hadn't spoken to each other for a long while. How we got away alive from the ambush, I'll never know. And now we were coming to the base and the commander.
2: And that's the full report, Captain?
3: Yes, Commander.
4: That's right, sir.
2: A fourth successful ambush by the Martians in as many days. We're going to have to do something drastic to stop it. Air observation doesn't help. Endless miles of grass and sand. The Martians are small. Hide in the stuff. Take on its coloring like chameleons.
3: If it weren't for their sonic beam, those killing sound waves, they could probably handle them.
2: I know.
4: Can't the Earth Science Council work out a defense, sir?
2: Yes, they're trying to. But even if they do, till we get it up here, we'll all be decimated. I'm thinking of an old weapon. Poison gas.
3: That's an outlawed weapon, isn't it, Commander?
2: Outlawed on Earth, yes. But we're not fighting on Earth, Captain. Sometimes I wish they'd never invented spaceships. Well, let's not worry about it now. You may need some rest. Report to the hospital barracks. Take 5 days there.
3: Yes, sir.
2: Oh, one more thing. Lieutenant, of the 12 men on the patrol who were lost, one was your brother, am I right?
4: Yes, sir.
2: I'm sorry.
4: Thank you, sir.
2: Now get to the barracks and get some rest. We've got a lot to do in 5 days. That's all, gentlemen.
4: Commander is sorry. Now get to the barracks.
3: Don't take it so hard, Ted.
4: Oh, why shouldn't I? It isn't just because Leo was my brother, but because he was someone special. Up here on this rotten apple called Mars, we're all people out of touch with the decent things of our world.
3: Now, look, kid.
4: Every man who lives here, lives up here, he's in his own vacuum. Can't believe what's happened to him. Finding himself in a place where things that are unreal to the human mind are everyday realities. But I had something. I had the one thing that made me a human being up here. I had someone who loved me, and whom I loved, and now he's dead, and I've got no one. I'm like everyone else up here now. I've got no one.

0: Mary? Mary? Mary?
1: Mommy isn't here.
0: Where is she, Billy?
1: She was crying. She went next door to the neighbors. Why'd you make my mommy cry? You're not nice. I don't like you.
0: I'm sorry, son. I guess I haven't been very nice at that. Come here, Billy. Son, I brought back a lot of bitterness from the other side of the universe. But a little while ago, I thought back to what another man told me on Mars. And I realized something that I didn't understand at the time. I'll be all right from now on, Billy. You and I are going to be real friends, real pals.
1: Can we play soldiers?
0: How would you like to play baseball or build model jet planes together? Or go on a hike in the woods?
1: Gee, that'd be swell. I like that.
0: You didn't care what you did with your dad, just so you did something with him, huh?
1: Mm-hmm.
0: And all you could think of was soldier, because that's what I did. Just proves how right Ted was. To be together and to love someone. That's what makes us human beings.
2: Michael!
0: Hello, Mary.
1: Daddy and I are going to play baseball and have a hike and everything. Oh, Michael. Michael.
0: It's all right now, darling. It's all right. Your soldiers come home.
3: 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In today's cast, Bill Griffith portrayed Mike, Joan Shea was Mary, Alan Shea was Billy, Charles Smith was Ted, and Lon Clark was the commander. The orchestra was conducted by Emerson Buckley, music composed by Elliot Jacoby, sound, Walt Shaver and Adrian Penner, engineer, Bob Albright. This is Ken Marvin speaking.

0: program came from New York.
1: Well, come in, Smithers. What is it? Speak up, boy. Orange juice.
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1: 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Thank you.
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2: Hear them hum, watch

0: It was in the middle 1950s that the automotive age began to die. The traffic engineers had long expected it. For years, they had watched our vast cities sprawl and spread out, spill over into the countryside, become more and more dependent on motor transportation. And then finally, the inevitable breaking point was reached. The growing flood of cars and buses and trucks began to swamp the streets and arterial highways. The building of roads could no longer keep pace. The superhighways clogged, congested, became packed with cars stalled bumper to bumper. And the cities began to die of slow strangulation, for the traffic could no longer roll. And then the engineers took over. They banned the automobiles, tore up the superhighways, and in their place they built the rolling roads. Mechanized roads that moved like huge conveyor belts, whirling along on their giant rotors at speeds ranging from 5 to 100 miles an hour, carrying the freight, the food, and the people from city to city and coast to coast. And no one worried over the fact that if the road should ever stop, our whole economic life would stop. For the machinery had never failed yet. But people forgot that machinery depends on men, the men who run it.
1: Who makes the roads roll?
2: We do!
1: That's right, the engineers. We're the brains of the road. And where would the public be if we didn't keep the roads rolling? Right behind the eight ball, and everybody knows it. All right, then. We're the men who hold the power, and it's time we started using it. We've called this meeting of the Engineers Control Committee because that's what we want to do. Control. Because I'm tired of taking orders from the Transport Commission, from slick desk jockeys like Jim Gaines, who don't even know a rotor bearing from a field call. Yes, now let Gaines yammer about our duty to the public. That's a lot of eyewash. We've got the power, and we're the men that count. Now it's time we quit fiddling around and use a little direct action to get what we want.
3: Mr. Chairman!
4: The chair recognizes Brother Harvey of the Transport Mechanics Union.
5: Thanks. Now, I don't rightly belong here since I'm no engineer. I'm just here to represent the workers' union. But I want to know what's all the shouting for. You engineers have got better working conditions than we have, and we ain't kicking. You say the engineers are powerful. You say you can tie up the roads. Well, so can any screwball with a jar of nitroglycerin. And he wouldn't need no engineer's degree to do it, neither.
1: Harvey, are you speaking for your union now, or are you here as a stooge for the Transport Commission?
5: Listen, Van Cleek, I helped found my union. I led the strike in 75 for decent working conditions. Where were you engineers then? With the Finks!
4: Brother Harvey, remember, you're only a guest at this meeting. Go on, Van.
1: Now listen, man. I'm one of the old engineers on the roads. You all are. Worked up the hard way. We didn't go to the fancy technical institutes like those young punk cadet engineers the commission is training to take over our jobs unless we do something to stop them. Jim Gaines hasn't been able to fill us full of the old school spirit and that baloney about how the roads must roll. So all right then. Why don't we get smart for a change? What would happen if the roads stopped rolling? Maybe the country would begin to realize that they can't do it without us. Maybe we'd begin to get the things we want. Who says the roads?

0: Yes?
1: Your wife is calling, Mr. Gaines.
0: Put her on.
1: Jim, I want you to stop off on your way home.
0: I'm sorry, darling. I can't make it.
1: But you promised.
0: I know, but Washington called in. They're sending Evans, the Australian Minister of Transport, through my sector today. I've got to show him through personally.
1: Can't somebody else?
0: I'm chief supervisor. Wouldn't be courteous.
1: Courtesy begins at home. I've planned this dinner for weeks.
0: Honey, the roads must roll.
1: Oh, if you quote that nauseating slogan at me again, I'll divorce you.
0: I can't help it, darling. I'll meet you at Stockton at 9 and we'll take in a show. Kiss Alan goodnight for me.
1: Well, all right. Goodbye.
0: Goodbye.
1: Mr. Evans is here.
0: Show him in. Well, good evening, Mr. Evans. I'm Gaines, chief engineer.
2: How do you do, Mr. Gaines? They told me at the embassy you'd be the man to see. I want to know how the roads work.
0: I think we can handle that.
2: Well, I'm not a technical man, Mr. Gaines. My field is sociology. So, suppose you tell me about the roads as if I were entirely ignorant.
0: Fine. It's nearly dinner time. Suppose we run up to Stockton Sector for dinner. It'll take us about an hour on the roads, and you can see them working.
2: Excellent.
0: If you'll excuse me a minute.
2: Certainly.
3: Hi, Chief. What can I do for you?
0: Dave, you're on evening watch, eh?
3: Uh-huh.
0: Where's Van Cleek?
3: Going to some meeting.
0: I'm going up to Stockton for dinner. Anything to report?
3: No, sir. The roads are rolling.
0: Okay. Keep them rolling. All right, Mr. Evans. Let's go. This is the low-speed strip. Ever ridden a conveyor before?
2: No.
0: It's quite simple. Remember to face the motion of the strip as you get on. There. Go right across. Each adjoining strip is a few miles an hour faster than the one next to it. Freight is carried on the 50-mile strip, most passenger traffic on the express strip. All right, now watch your step. Here we are. The maximum speed.
2: 100 miles an hour. It doesn't seem possible.
0: This strip makes the round trip San Diego to Reno in 12 hours. Ready to eat?
2: Is this the restaurant?
0: Jake's Steakhouse. Fastest meal on the road.
2: Is it really a proper restaurant?
0: One of the best. Shall we go in?
4: Hello, Mr. Gaines. We don't see you much out on the road.
0: Busy in the office, Jake.
4: Two? Right this way. What'll it be?
0: You order.
4: Well, how about a steak? 2 inches thick from a steer that died happy.
0: Fine, fine. Plug me in the phone, will you?
4: There's one right next to you. Plank two, rare.
0: You'll excuse me, Mr. Evans?
2: Certainly.
3: Davidson on watch.
0: This is the chief. I'm at Jake's Steakhouse. You can reach me at 10L66.
3: 10L66, right.
0: Yeah, now they can get hold of me in an emergency.
2: Oh? What kind of emergency could there be?
0: Two, principally. Power failure on the rotors would bring the road to a standstill. If that happened during rush hour, we'd have to evacuate millions of people from the road.
2: As many as that?
0: Easily. There are 12 million people dependent on this section of road. Gaines here.
3: Hello, Chief Davidson. Just got the hourly reports in. Diego Circle, Bakerfield Sector, Stockton Sector, and Reno Circle all rolling.
0: Oh, you didn't have to bother me with the hourlies, Dave.
3: There's a supplementary from Sacramento.
0: Proceed.
3: Cadet Engineer Gunther, while on watch, was found playing cards with C.J. Ross, technician on duty.
0: Any damage?
3: One rotor running hot, but still synchronized. It was jacked down and replaced.
0: All right, have the paymaster give Ross his time and turn him over to civil authorities. Place Cadet Gunther under arrest and bring him to Rotown Central.
3: Yes, sir.
0: All right, keep him rolling. I was saying there were two possibilities of danger. Can you visualize what would happen if the strip under us would break?
2: Oh, I hadn't thought of that. You don't realize you're traveling at 100 miles an hour.
0: Well, it can't. Not now. The strip has a safety factor of over 12 to 1. It'd take a blowout of several miles of rotors and a failure of circuit breakers before the strip could part. But it happened once in the early days on the Philadelphia-Jersey City road. The strip wasn't much more than a conveyor belt. It buckled for miles, crushing passengers against the roof. Forward section in front of the brake spilled them down under into the rotors and rollers.
2: Oh, was it very bad?
0: Over 3,000 people were killed in that break. But the roads had to go on. The entire economic system hangs on the roads. They stop now, the country would starve.
2: Well, isn't it possible that you've become too dependent on these roads? I mean, if your whole economy is geared to the function of one type of machinery...
0: The roads are foolproof now. The machinery is interlocked with an enormous safety factor.
2: Yes, but in the long run, machinery depends on men. What if you had a strike?
0: We had one back in 75. Well, there's not much danger of that anymore.
2: No? Well, why not?
0: Every cadet that goes to work on the roads today is a graduate of the United States Transport Academy. They're all picked men, screened for emotional stability, and trained to give us the same kind of loyalty that Annapolis and West Point develop in their men.
2: I see. Are you a graduate, Mr. Gaines?
0: No, I'm too old for that. The academy wasn't set up till after the strike in 75. But it won't be long now, maybe 5 or 10 years, before the oldest engineer on the roads is a man who's been through the academy. Gaines here.
3: Davidson, there's another trouble report from Sacramento sector.
0: Again? What is it this time?
2: What is it? What happened?
0: Emergency stop. Hello. Hello, Davidson. Homes are out.
4: Come on.
2: Jake! Jake!
4: What is it? What's the matter with the road?
0: Have everybody stay in the restaurant.
2: What's that?
0: Probably somebody stepped onto the next strip. Got cut to ribbons. There'll be plenty of casualties. Jake, where's your getaway hat?
4: In the pantry.
2: Look here, aren't you? I'm going to help those people.
0: I've got the whole road to think of. Don't bother me. Give me a hand, Jake. The hatch is stuck.
2: If you're coming with me, Mr. Evans, you've got to move fast. I haven't got any time to waste. Where are we now?
0: Freeway on top of the inner road ceiling. That's the outer shell over us.
2: Are we going outside?
0: No, there'll be an access down manhole over here. They're spaced every 100 feet. There, by the green light. Now, this'll get us down on the northbound road. Careful, it's dark. Now, stand away from the door, Evans.
2: Yes. But, this road is still rolling.
0: It was only the 100-mile strip that stopped. That's what I want, a phone booth. Look out, excuse me. Look out.
5: Hey, I'm talking to my wife. What's the idea of busting in here?
0: Out.
5: Yeah, but I...
0: Emergency priority, division office.
3: Davidson.
0: Gaines here, report.
3: Chief, where have you been? I've been calling you.
0: Never mind that, report.
3: 709, consolidated tension, report strip 20 Sacramento sector past emergency level. Interlocks acted and cut the strip out. Cause of failure unknown. Direct communication cut to Sacramento Control Office. Evacuation of strip 20 commenced. No casualties.
0: There are casualties. I saw them. Put police and hospital routine A into operation. Get me Van Cleek. I want him to take over for me till I report in.
3: We can't reach him, Chief. Shall I cut out the rest of the road?
0: No. Keep those other strips rolling or we'll have a traffic jam the devil himself couldn't untangle. There are 5 million passengers on the road now. Notify the governor that I have assumed emergency authority. I'm all cadets available and await orders.
3: Shall I recall technicians off watch?
0: This isn't an engineering failure. That whole sector went out simultaneously. Somebody cut those rotors by hand. I want all available senior class cadets to report to Stockton subsector, Office 10, with pistols and tear gas.
3: Yes, sir. The governor wants to talk to you. He called in.
0: Refer him to someone else. I'm busy. I'll get back to you. I'm going down under. Evans! Evans!
2: I can't hear you. The noise.
0: Put on this helmet.
2: What?
0: Helmet! Helmet!
2: Oh, yes.
0: You can't hear without an anti-noise filter. Come on.
2: What are we looking for?
0: A recon car. There should be one here.
2: Are those the rotors?
0: No, the big ones are rotors. They drive the road. The little ones are rollers. They give continuous support. There's a watch gang now, jacking down a rotor.
2: Can they hear us?
0: No, the noise filter works on a 4-foot radius. I'll flash him. Now he sees the light.
6: Cadet Wilson reporting, sir.
0: I want your recon car, emergency.
6: Yes, sir, right over here, sir.
0: Come on, Evans.
2: Yes.
0: Now, get in.
2: But it's so small.
0: You'll fit all right. You can take off your noise filter now. Hang on, she accelerates like a rocket.
2: Ooh, my stomach.
7: Relay station.
0: This is Gaines. Get me Davidson, senior watch officer.
7: Mr. Gaines, the mayor wants to talk to you.
0: I haven't got time. Get me Davidson. And leave this circuit hooked into Davidson's board until I tell you to cut it.
7: Yes, sir. Here is the senior watch officer.
3: Davidson.
0: Gaines calling. Have you found out yet what's stopping the roads?
3: No, sir. It's still a mystery to me.
0: All right. I'm on my way in a recon car. Hold everything till I get there.

0: Cadet Edmonds reporting, sir. Three platoons of cadet engineers standing by with tumblebug motorcycles.
1: Armed?
0: Pistols and tear gas as ordered, sir.
1: Good.
0: Assistant Supervisor Van Cleek is calling you on Circuit 9, sir.
1: Van Cleek? It's about time. Cut me in.
0: Yes, sir.
1: Hello, Van. Where are you?
2: Sacramento office. Now listen.
1: Sacramento? That's good report.
2: In a pig's eye.
1: What?
2: I'm not your deputy anymore, Gaines.
1: What are you talking about?
2: Listen, don't interrupt me and you'll find out. You're through, Gaines. I've been picked as director of the Engineers Control Committee. We're taking over.
1: Have you gone off your rotor?
2: We stopped Strip 20 just to give you a taste of what we can do. We're running things now.
1: Man, you don't really think you can get away with this.
2: You can't start Strip 20 until I'm ready to let you. I can stop the whole road if I have to.
1: Van Cleek, I'll call in the Army.
2: How will you get them here if the roads aren't rolling? Now listen, Gaines. Whoever controls the roads controls the country. And right now, that happens to be me. Now sign off, Gaines. Gotta call the White House. You behave yourself and you won't get hurt.
0: I don't believe it, sir.
1: He's got us, Edmonds. We go in and blast him out, he may wreck the road. What's your rolling tonnage now?
0: 53% under evening peak, sir.
1: How about Strip 20?
0: Almost evacuated.
1: Listen in on this, Davidson.
3: Standing by, Chief.
1: I'm going down inside with these cadets. We'll work north, overcoming any resistance that we may meet. The watch technicians and maintenance crews are to follow behind us. Each rotor, as they come to it, is to be cut out from under Sacramento's control, then hooked into the Stockton control board. Understand?
0: Got it.
3: Check.
1: If it works right, we can move control of Sacramento sector right out from under Vance's feet. And he can stay in his office there till he's hungry enough to be reasonable. Edmonds, get me a pistol.
0: Yes, sir.
4: Mr. Gaines, there's a man here. He's badly hurt. He wants to see you.
1: Take care of him. I haven't got time.
4: He's from Sacramento sector.
1: What? Bring him in.
4: All right. Easy. Come on. Easy.
5: Mr. Gaines.
1: You're Harvey from the Mechanics Union, aren't you?
5: I tried to warn you. I tried to get away. He shot me three times.
1: Get a doctor. All right. Easy, Harvey. How long has this been building up?
5: It's the engineers. I told them they were crazy. Tell them the road's got to roll. When I tried to get away, they...
0: He's bleeding from the mouth, sir.
1: Harvey. Harvey, can you hear me?
0: Please, Gaines.
1: Come on, Edmonds. We better move.
6: Hey! Hey!
1: All right, you men. You saw Harvey brought in. How many of you want a chance to kill the louse that did it?
7: I do!
1: Very well. You men, turn in your weapons and return to quarters. We've got a job to do, to make sure the roads start rolling again. We haven't got time for infantile heroics. Anybody who hasn't got his mind on his job will be in the way. Now, here's the order. We move north, mounted on tumblebugs. We're going to try to regain control, rotor by rotor, before Sacramento sector knows we're moving. We've got to capture any watch personnel we run on before they can get word back. Surprise is vital. Use tear gas when possible. Shoot only when necessary. But get them before they can reach a phone jack. Any questions? No. Then move out.

0: What's the score, Edmonds?
1: 33 prisoners so far, and nobody killed.
0: Whoops! Yes, since I rode one of these tumblebugs. Gotten out of steer.
1: Well, sir, there's a man ahead. There at the road of base.
0: He's got a phone jacked in. Hurry. If he gets word back, we're sunk.
1: I don't think he's seen us. I'll dismount and get him.
0: Quick, he sees us.
2: Here, you.
0: Look out, he's got a gun.
1: Oh, I got him.
0: Grab his gun.
1: Yes, sir.
0: You had a phone jacked in, all right. If he got through to Sacramento office, it's going to be tough.
1: I don't know, sir. Maybe he didn't get the call through.
0: Wait a minute. Listen.
1: The road.
0: Take off your noise filter. There. The road. The road is stopping. Halt your men.
1: Halt. Hold up there. Hold up.
0: There's a recon car coming up.
3: Relay station call for Mr. Gaines.
0: Give it to me.
3: Here you are, sir.
0: Gaines here.
4: Davidson here, Chief. Van Cleek's calling you.
0: Who stopped the road?
4: He did.
0: All right. Cut Van Cleek into me.
4: You thought I was fooling, huh, Gaines? What do you think now?
0: All right, Van, the road has stopped. You won this trick.
4: Then why don't you get smart and give up? You can't win.
0: You forgot something, Van. You can't lick the whole country.
4: Yeah? Gaines, I've got a switch button in my hand. If I push it, it'll blow 300 yards straight across the road. And then for good measure, I'll take an axe and wreck the control station before I leave.
0: That's pretty drastic, Van.
4: Yeah, if I blow this charge in the middle of Sacramento sector, it'll get an awful lot of people. There are plenty of shopkeepers still on Strip 20, and that row of apartment houses next to the road will go.
0: Look, Van, you don't want to blow the road, neither do I. Suppose I come up to your headquarters and talk this over. Two reasonable men ought to be able to make a settlement.
4: Is this some kind of a trick?
0: I'll come alone and unarmed. My men will stay here.
4: All right. All right, Gaines. But one wrong move, and I blow the road.
0: We've got to hurry, Dave. If I take too long, Van Cleek will get edgy and set off that charge.
5: Failure report notes.
0: One, strips must be cross-connected with safety interlocks, so that when one dies, the other slow down. Two, the men.
5: Yeah, I can't understand it. Psych tests are rigid. We've never had a failure in the Hum Wadsworth Burton method. And then suddenly a whole sector goes sour. How could Van Cleek get a whole crew of psych-cleared men to revolt?
0: It's easy, Dave. As my deputy, he was ex officio personnel officer for the whole road. He must have been faking psych records for years and transferring maladjusted men into his sector.
6: I've got that personnel record, Mr. Gaines.
0: Man's record. Masked introvert. Inferiority rating 7. Comment. Despite a potential instability shown on Wadsworth Curve, this officer is especially adept in handling men. He's adept, all right. I haven't got time for any more, Dave.
5: You're not going up there to Sacramento office.
0: I've got to.
5: He'll be armed. He'll kill you.
0: I've got to take that chance.
5: But unarmed? Why don't you call in the army? He won't dare blow the road.
0: Yes, he would. Look at that psych record.
5: Hmm?
0: He's putting up a big, brave front, but he's rotten inside. He wants to be taken seriously. He wants everybody to think he's the most dangerous man in the country. And if I call the army in, he'll try to prove it by blowing the road.
5: How can you stop him, Mr. Gaines? He'll have a gun. What'll you have?
0: What'll I have? Only a prayer. And what I know about Mr. Van Cleek.
7: All right, Gaines. Director Van Cleek will see you now. Gaines is here, Director Van Cleek.
8: Come in, Gaines. Behaving sensibly at last. You know I've got you where I want you, and there isn't anything you can do about it.
7: I searched him, Director. He's unarmed.
8: Mm-hmm. I want you to sign this now. It's a declaration of your recognition of the Engineers Control Committee. You've got 1 minute to sign it, Gaines, or I'll push this button and blow up the whole sector.
7: You better sign, Gaines.
0: You need this gorilla with a gun, Van?
7: Hey, you...
0: Can't you handle one unarmed man alone?
8: All right, Harry, out.
7: What?
8: Out? Yeah. Okay. All right. Now sign. What's so funny?
0: You are. You start a revolution because you think the engineer should control the road. Then when you've got control, the only thing you can think of to do is blow it up. Tell me, what are you so scared of?
8: I'm not scared.
0: Yeah? Sitting there sweating all over that push button you're holding? If your buddies knew how afraid you were, they'd probably throw you into the rotors.
1: I'm not afraid.
0: You're afraid of me right now. You're afraid I'll have you on the carpet. You're afraid the cadets won't salute you. You're afraid they're laughing at you behind your back.
1: No, no, I'm not. No, now, you keep quiet. I've got a gun.
0: You're afraid of using the wrong fork at dinner. You're afraid people are looking at you, laughing at you.
1: I am not you. You dirty, stuck-up snob. Just because you went to a hi-hat school, you think you're better than anybody. You and your crummy little gold-braid cadets.
0: Ben, you're a pathetic little shrimp.
1: Huh?
0: I understand you perfectly. You're a third rater.
1: Oh.
0: All your life, you've been afraid that someone would see through you and send you to the foot of the class.
1: Oh, yeah.
0: Throw you right out on your ear where you belong. Oh. I don't want to look at you anymore.
1: I'll show you. I'll put a bullet in
0: put
1: you.
0: Put down that pop gun before you hurt yourself.
1: Don't you come near me. Don't you come near me or I'll shoot. I'll shoot.
2: Give me that.
1: No. Let me go.
2: Give that pistol.
0: And thanks for not disappointing me, Van.
1: I don't understand.
0: I thought if I wounded your little ego, you'd forget to push that button and pull a trigger instead. I'm afraid you'll never make a good executive, Van. They have to know when to push buttons.
4: Davidson.
0: James here.
4: Chief, are you all right?
0: I'm all right. Attack now and mop up. I'll hold the control room. I've got Van Cleek, and I think his little revolution is just about over.

0: Mr. Gaines! Mr. Gaines!
1: Hi,
0: Mr. Evans, I forgot about you. Yes, I've been waiting at the sector office. Is everything under control?
2: All rolling. Those are the watch engineers going under to check Sacramento's sector, inch by inch.
0: Remarkable organization. Remarkable.
3: Hourly's in, Chief. 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Bakersfield, Fresno, Stockton.
2: Stockton? Stockton? Oh, no.
3: What's the matter, Chief?
0: Trouble, Mr. Gaines?
2: It sure is. I promised to meet my wife at Stockton for a show. She's been waiting there since 9 o'clock last night. Dave, see if you can get her for me. Try the sector office.
3: All right, Chief.
2: And Dave, see if you can calm her down.
3: Oh, sure, Chief. I'll tell her the roads must roll.
2: No, no, don't tell her that. I don't think she'd appreciate it. She's heard it too often. I better get going. Bye, Dave. Keep them rolling.

0: 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Keep them rolling.
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0: based on a short story by Nathaniel Hawthorne. 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
1: Our Father, which art in heaven, hallowed be thy name. Thy kingdom come, thy will be done in earth as it is in heaven.

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1: With vive Blue liberté. 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
2: Give us this day our daily bread, and forgive us our debts, as we forgive our debtors.
1: With Owen Foran as Pastor Herkimer.

0: not peerless as Rosina.
1: And lead us not into temptation.
2: The earth is shaking. Where are you? The earth is shaking. Where are you? Where are you? Where are you?
0: And Tom Macbeth as Rod Elliston. Also featuring Christopher Gaze.

0: but deliver us from evil. Amen. Yes.
1: Sorry to disturb your morning prayers, Pastor Herkimer, but there's a woman here who insists she must see you immediately. A Mrs. Elliston.
0: Elliston?
1: Yes, that's correct. Mrs. Rosina Elliston.
0: Rosina? But of course. I didn't quite recognize the last name.
1: She seems to be rather desperate to speak to you, Pastor.
0: Yes. Well, please have her shown to my study right away. How long has it been since I last saw you? 15 years?
2: Pastor.
0: Oh, come now, we're very old friends. To you, I'm still just George Herkimer.
2: No. Please allow me to address you as pastor. I am here for your most compassionate ministry, not for a social call.
0: Please, sit down, won't you?
2: Thank you.
0: So, you're living now in Toronto?
2: Yes.
0: And you're married. Is that not correct? My clerk said...
2: Rod Elliston.
0: Rod Elliston?
2: My husband. Do you know him?
0: The TV evangelist? The one who handles live rattlesnakes in front of his congregation? Who drinks poison, claims to heal the sick, the blind and the deaf?
2: You don't approve.
0: It's not my part, Rosina, to approve or disapprove. But, frankly, I'm astounded.
2: 10 days ago, Rod left me.
0: A supposed man of God, abandoning his wife and home. In Jesus' love, I'm truly sorry for you, Rosina.
2: Pastor, my husband is possessed by an evil spirit. But he won't admit it. Maybe he truly doesn't know, but I know. I know.
0: Rosina, my good friend, my sister, calm yourself.
2: It's a snake. The evil spirit is a snake that lives in his belly. It was put there, I think, by a voodoo witch doctor whose lost soul Rod has been trying to save. I have, just today, purchased a small handgun.
0: A gun? But why? Surely you don't want to harm anyone.
2: Oh, no. No, I don't. But I feel like taking my own life.
0: Rosina.
2: At night, when Rod was asleep, I would lie awake and I could hear the snake hissing. Rod would cry out in his sleep. It gnaws me. It gnaws me.
0: You must trust in God's love. All should be well.

0: It gnaws me. Oh, it gnaws me.
1: You! Get out! Get out of our church and leave us in peace!
2: Back off! Back off! What can we do?
1: Bind him with ropes!
2: Here, Snake. Here.
3: Careful.
2: Here, Snake.
3: Careful.
2: Here, Snake.
3: Wait, wait.
2: Here, Snake.
1: Now!
2: Okay.
1: We got him.
4: Yes, I got him.
2: We got him.
1: Good.
2: We hold him now.
1: Good. Yes. We hold him now, and maybe... maybe we can speak to him, too. Oh, see. You go. Take everyone. You go.

0: Water, my friend.
1: Who are you? Satan himself, or just one of his devils?
0: I am Atuan Lafayette, the voodoo priest, Ungan of the congregation here in Toronto. Why do you disrupt our church?
1: Witch doctor!
0: No, I am a Ungan, a Boko, a healer.
1: What kind of healer binds with ropes the video vessel of the Lord?
0: The video vessel of the Lord?
1: Even you heathens must watch television. I'm the TV preacher, Rod Elliston. Every week through my ministry, millions are saved from the fires of eternal damnation. Who's paying you? Some evil rival network that wants me off the air, I bet. Huh? Who? Who?
0: So, you have forgotten the snake in your belly, huh? You do not remember. He knows me. He knows me.
1: I handle snakes. I drink poison. I walk through hot coals. I cast out devils and heal the sick. I could probably break these bonds that bind me, man. Oh, help me, Jesus. I don't... It knows me. It knows me.
0: Your heart and your soul are being consumed by self-inflicted egotism, my friend. If you have the power to cast out devils as you claim, begin with yourself.
1: You really are Satan himself, aren't you? And this is my own temptation in the wilderness, isn't it?
0: Self-inflicted egotism is the direct consequence of attempting to satisfy the deep desire of an ingrown soul. The deep desire is never satisfied, even if it destroys everything in the world.
1: Do you hear him, Lord? Satan's taking me up on the high mountaintop, showing me all the kingdoms of the earth and all their glittering glory.
0: You are a fundamental literalist by temperament, Mr. Elliston. Therefore, the egotism has manifested as a live rattlesnake in your belly.
1: Satan says, look, all these things that glitter and glow I'll give to you if you'll fall down to wash my feet as your God.
0: Since you will not answer me, my friend, I will tell you why you have come. Your snake brings you to our church because of the drums. But when it gets here, it knows the drums are good and full of love. So the snake turns back like a knife into the fat of your deep desire.
1: Get thee, head, Satan, for it is written you shall worship me!
0: If there is something foul in my belly, my friend, I chuck it up and spit it out. Faith, or power, or anger, or hate, or love. Find the right tool.
1: What? You're untying me. Satan, what's your game?
0: You can pull the snake out like a rotten tooth. Spit it out like a foul juice. So go. Find a way to save yourself from deep desire. And don't ever come crawling back to our door. Dambalawe do be papa snake. Eat snakes like yours for

0: Yes?
1: Two complimentary tickets for Pastor Herkimer, please. I believe they've been reserved.
0: Herman Hervey Herkimer. Compliments of Mrs. Elliston?
1: Yes, that's correct.
0: Mrs. Elliston's complimentary ticket privileges have been revoked until further notice.
2: What? Excuse me? Why is that?
0: As I understand it, Mrs. Elliston has run away to live with the devil.
2: Oh.
1: Preposterous. Rosina Elliston is a true child of God and loving and loyal to her husband.
0: Your tickets are $15 apiece, cash or charge.
1: $15 for a church service. Blasphemy.
0: You're holding up the line.
1: Rosina, wait.
3: Rosina.
4: This guy was first.
3: Two adults,
4: this guy was first.
3: Child.
4: Hold on, ma'am.
5: This
4: guy here. Wait a minute.
6: It gnaws me. It gnaws.
7: 5 minutes, Rod. Rod?
8: Yeah. Of all the poisonous snakes in the world, which do you imagine has the sharpest sting?
7: Rod, you all right?
8: The one in your belly. Ha
7: ha! You're on in 5 minutes.
8: The one looking back at you in the mirror.
7: Did you hear me? Rod!
8: Did you hear me? The most poisonous snake in the world is the one who puts on your clothes in the morning and goes walking around all day pretending to be you.
7: I'm sorry, but... Mrs. Elliston!
2: I demand to see my husband. Rod.
9: Yes. Do I know you?
2: Why are you crawling around on the floor?
9: It's as good a way to get around as any. Do I know you?
2: I am Rosina, your wife.
9: I have no wife.
2: Rod, let me take you home.
9: No home, no wife. Unless my belly is my house and my snake is my wife.
10: It's time, Rod. Rod, it's time.
2: Rod, please. Rod. Rod. Rod, the snake is a fantasy. A shadow. The past, no matter how dark, is nothing to tomorrow. Rod. Rod.
9: Rosina. At last. Oh. I found you.
2: Oh, I want to die.
9: No. You have too much good. Strength and life.

0: I can still remember the day. Day as bright and pure and sharp as a precious stone. The day I first opened my heart to Jesus.
1: It knows me. It knows me. Lord, oh, Lord, please win this wrestling match in my guts.
2: Amen.
0: Yeah, I ask of thee all, how are your snakes today? You and you. All of it. You, did you take its best advice when you should have been saying your prayers? Did it sting you when you thought about your neighbor's fancy house and brand new car? Did it grow fat and green with jealous rage? Did it squirm and twist and crawl and breed with deep, deep desire?

0: Yes?
1: Oh, excuse me. I must have the wrong address. I was looking for...
0: Antoine Lafayette. I am he. You must be Pastor Herkimer. And...
2: Rosina Elliston.
0: Pleased to meet you. You are surprised?
1: Well, no, I...
0: You didn't expect a voodoo priest to answer the door in a three-piece suit and a tie? Neither do I have AIDS.
1: I do not mean to patronize you, sir.
0: Of course not. Please, won't you come in and make yourself to home? No. My spirits are not devils. They have never eaten anyone. On the contrary, it is they who protect against evil spirits and werewolves. I shall never be ungrateful to them. It is not I who created them, but God himself.
2: Forgive my ignorance, Mr. Lafayette.
0: Antoine, please. In fact, both of you must know some of my good spirits, too. Dambalawedo, the snake spirit, is known in your world as St. Patrick.
1: St. Patrick is credited with driving the snakes out of Ireland.
0: Voodoo is rooted in the history of white sugar and black slaves. Slavery is not only exile, but also subjection, hunger, sorrow, nakedness, insult, prison, perpetual persecution, and possession by all the evils of the universe. You must understand that I am an expert when it comes to possession.
1: It has reached the point with Elliston where he is incapable of leaving his bed. There he twists and writhes and howls all day and night without one moment's respite.
2: We fear the worst. Antoine, do you know of anything we can do for my husband?
0: Do you have any experience?
1: None. Save for studying an old monograph entitled The Rubrics on Exorcism, which I found in my church library.
0: Study it well. Do not deviate. You failed to cross one T and it could be fatal. Most importantly, you must have courage, compassion, faith, and love.
1: Courage, compassion, faith.
2: And love.
1: The snake appears to react most violently to the mention of Christ's name.
0: Yes. For you and for him, in the name of Jesus, it is perhaps your greatest weapon.
1: Perhaps. There is no higher power than the Lord.
0: No higher power, yes, but there is, even for you, and for him, perhaps, a higher love.
2: A higher love?
1: Pagan.

must be careful. In voodoo, we believe that there are two souls, not one. And they are twins. Sometimes there is a split between the two souls, and the result is a self-possession, an egotism, an ingrown soul. I'm trying to tell you that the possession may not be demonic, but an ingrown, earthbound humanity, which requires the love of reconciliation rather than the judgment of exorcism.

0: It gnaws me. It gnaws me.
1: In the name of Jesus. 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Courage, compassion, faith, and...
0: It gnaws me. It gnaws...
1: It's not working. I don't know enough. Lafayette should be here. Oh, Lord, what can be done? Bocino, my good friend, put that away. Please, that's not the way.
2: I know what I'm doing, Pastor. Here, you can hold the gun.
1: Is it loaded? You shouldn't...
2: Rod.
0: No.
2: Rod, you must forget yourself. Forget yourself, my husband, in the love of another. Love me. Love me. No.
1: Rosina. It's dead. The snake is dead. I shot the snake.
3: God be praised.
4: Rosina?
2: You... Do you know me?
3: You're my wife. Do you know me?

0: 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Next week, you'll hear the last of the series of Nathaniel Hawthorne tales, Strange Child. Goodbye until then.
1: Is that proper farmhouse cheddar?
2: No, I don't think so.
1: What about that?
2: No. It's quite nice, though.
1: Is it? Do you think I might try a piece? I'll have 2 ounces, please.
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5: You probably recall the dramatic program entitled Lights Out. For the many of you who are loyal followers of that series, as well as for those of you who are hearing these memorable plays for the first time, NBC is presenting a limited number of the fantasies which comprise one category in the Lights Out repertoire. Willis Cooper, then of NBC's Chicago staff, was the author. And tonight's play is the second in our cycle of revivals. And so, it's Lights

It is an old saying, how if ye shall pluck from the grave even one flower, and shall afterward cast it away, then shall the place where the flower be cast forevermore be haunted by the soul of him from whose grave was the flower plucked.

0: We'd better go now, Adam. Getting dark. I'll go soon. It isn't good for you, Adam, to stay here by her grave.
1: No, Adam. You can't bring her back now.
0: I know, but so hard to leave her here all alone. She was always afraid of the dark. I can't leave her.
1: You must come, Adam. Hard old man, but time is the great healer, you know.
0: It doesn't do any good now. You've got to live your life, Adam. Yes. Yes, I know.
1: Come on now, then.
0: Yes, and just a moment.
1: I'm sorry, boy, that I can't help it.
0: We'll walk along a little way, Adam. We'll wait for you. Down by the cemetery gate?
1: Oh,
0: all right, I'll come right away. You won't have to wait long. I'll be right there. Come on, Chris.
1: We'll wait, Adam.
0: Yes. Yes, wait.
1: Poor Jack. It's hard, isn't it?
0: I guess they're pretty much in love.
1: I've never seen two people so completely, madly in love with each other as those two were. Married just 2 months.
0: We'll have to do something with him. He can't go on as he started.
1: Of course not. I'm always so awkward at times like that. I never know what to say or do.
0: Neither do I.
1: I wish he'd come along. A cemetery at night is hardly my idea of a pleasant place to stay.
0: That's right. Well, you can't tell what we'd do under the same circumstances.
1: No.
0: I guess we can stand it a little while longer. Poor chap. Shall we wait here for him?
1: Well, this will be all right, I guess. You see him? He's kneeling down.
0: Praying.
1: I didn't know that Adam was a special religion.
0: He isn't. That's probably the first time in his life he's ever prayed.
1: Yes. There's strange things to it, doesn't it? Oh, he's coming now.
0: I wish we could do something for him.
1: Probably the best thing we could do is leave him alone.
0: I don't know. Adam's always been moody. You can't tell what he'd do.
1: Commit suicide.
0: I wouldn't take a chance on leaving him alone.
1: And you're planning on staying with him tonight?
0: Yes, he's coming to my house. Let him come along.
1: Don't mind, I will.
0: You're coming to my house tonight, you know, Adam.
1: Emily.
0: Thanks, Bessel. We'll sit and talk all night, just like we used to.
1: Kelly? I couldn't sleep. Adam, you've got to put this out of your mind.
0: What's I am out of my mind, Christian? No.
1: No, I think not. I didn't mean that, Adam. But she's gone now. Nothing you can do can change that, you know. You've got to face it. You can't go on.
0: You can never forget her, Christian.
1: Of course not. But you've got to accept her. This is a fact. It's inevitable. It comes to all of us.
0: Yes. What's that you're carrying, Adam?
1: What? Oh, I took some roses from her grave. Those red Ulrich runners that you sent, Christian.
0: You knew she always loved them better than any other kind.
1: Yes.
0: They're her flowers. She always had a bowl of Ulrich Brunners in the living room, and they were at her bedside all the time she was sick.
1: And we'll put them in water when we get home.
0: No, I don't think so, Basil. I think I want them to wither. I don't think I want to see red roses again blooming and happy. I'll think too much of her lying out there, lonely, afraid of the dark.
1: Don't, Adam.
0: Oh, Basil, I love her.
1: Yes, old fellow. We know. They're very fresh now. Almost as if they'd just been cut.
0: Yes. Well, except this one. It started to wither too soon. I don't want it. I want them all to wither together.
1: Did you throw that rose away, Adam?
0: Yes, I didn't want it.
1: You shouldn't have done that.
0: I didn't want one rose of all of them to wither away and die before the other's time comes.
1: No, Adam, but
0: what's the matter, Christian?
1: I nothing.
0: What's the matter?
1: Adam, I hope you won't think I'm completely mad, but my grandmother used to tell me of a superstition the old people had.
0: What, Christian?
1: Let's find that rose, shall we?
0: Why, what are you talking about?
1: What is the matter, Christian? Well, it's almost indecent to mention it now, but there's an old superstition that if you take a flower from a grave and then throw it away, The spot where you throw it will be haunted by the spirit of... Well, do you see?
0: Oh. I threw it right back there by those old stone steps. I can find it again.
1: Oh, Kristen, you... Why did you...
2: I'm sorry, I couldn't help it, Basil.
1: My grandmother told it to me, and she believed it.
0: But you don't believe any such rot.
1: I don't know, Basil. None of us knows what truth there is in these superstitions. I'd rather not take a chance.
0: I can't find it.
1: It's gone. It's gone, Christian.
2: So sweet. Now she lies out there alone, afraid of.
1: I can't stand it, I tell you.
0: Now, Adam, please, old fellow, you must move.
1: Diane, my dearest,
0: lie down on the couch, Adam.
1: Perhaps you can sleep a little. I'll read to you, shall I?
0: I can't sleep, Basil. I can't
1: with Diane. Oh, Diane, I can't live without you. I won't.
2: I'll lie down, Adam, old boy. That's it.
0: I'm sorry, fellows. I
2: can't help it.
0: We know.
2: All right. Keeping you both awake when you stop work to do that.
0: Ashamed of myself, but what can I do? What can I do?
1: I'll get a cup of coffee, sir.
0: No, don't keep that cup down here a minute.
2: No. Will you boys do something for me?
3: Of course.
2: Really? For good friends. What do you want us to do, Adam? Will you go with me to that place where I threw away the road?
3: Will you? I know it sounds mad, idiotic, but if there's the slightest possibility that
0: if you want us to, Adam.
3: Of course. I wonder if there could be any truth in it.
2: None of us know, Adam. But there are folks who believe it.
0: Yes, if it is true.
2: You suppose I could? That'd be much farther by those old stone steps.
0: Oh, yeah, the steps.
2: Oh, if it could only be, if it could only be.
0: We'll wait for you a little while, shall we?
2: Yes, I...
0: We'll stay with you, Adam.
2: If she's here, she hears us.
0: Yes.
2: Diane.
1: From the very grave. She's mine forever.
2: You're very faithful.
4: Will death do us part, I said. Will death do us part, Christian? And death cannot part us. He's mine forever.
1: I wonder.
4: She asked about you, but both of you. She remembered. She knew that you sent the roses, Christian. She told him to thank you. She remembered. Beyond the grave, she remembered.
1: You're fortunate, Adam.
4: Are you?
5: Adam, are you sure that you saw her and heard her? Are you sure that perhaps it wasn't wrought up nerves? Hallucination, perhaps.
4: You heard you said that.
5: Yes, we thought we heard a voice. But it might have been the wind in the tree.
3: No, it was Diane.
5: And now she's mine again. Every night. Every night. For all the long years I had.
6: They're coming again tonight. I'm going out.
5: But Evelyn, dear.
6: Don't Evelyn dear me. They've been coming to my house every Wednesday night since we were married, and I don't like them. I don't like them, I tell you.
5: But Evelyn, they're my oldest and best friend.
6: And I'm your wife. If you could spend a little time with me instead of sitting around talking all night long with a couple of workers.
5: Evelyn, please.
6: I don't care. I won't have it. That's all.
5: If you want to go, Evelyn.
6: Well, I am going. That's all there is to it. Because I will not sit around here and try to amuse myself when you and they... There they are now. I'm going.
5: Evelyn, you could at least be civil to my
6: friends. I've been civil enough to them for 6 years, and I'm not going to do it a minute longer. Go ahead.
7: Have your good time. Don't worry about me. I'm going to enjoy myself.
5: Well, how are you, Adam?
7: Hello, Basil. Christian.
5: Adam, how are you?
7: Hi, boys. I seem to be tired all the time. Evelyn went out. She wanted to see a movie, I think, or something. I hope you won't mind.
5: No, not at all.
7: No, of course not.
5: Come on into the studio.
7: Just put your coat wherever you like and sit down.
5: Oh, thanks. You know, we always look forward to these Wednesday nights, Adams. We don't see enough of each other anymore.
7: Well, it's not like the old days when we spent all our time together.
5: Sit down, Christian. There are cigars in the box there.
7: Oh, thanks. You're looking a little done in, Adam. Been working too hard?
5: No, I suppose not. But it gets a little harder each time. I haven't the steady hand I used to have.
7: Oh, now, that isn't true. Your hand is just as sure as it ever was.
5: The looks of that landscape there, I'd say it was.
7: Oh, I should say so. Well, interesting, Adam. Very interesting.
5: You like it?
7: Very much. It looks rather familiar. I can't place it, though.
5: Well, that's what I was thinking.
4: You'd remember it, Pat.
7: Yes?
4: You remember those old stone steps?
5: It's familiar.
4: Yes, very familiar.
7: I know.
5: Where, Bartle?
7: The cemetery road.
4: Where I threw away an Ulrich Brunner rose one day. 7 years ago. I've been married 6 years.
7: 6 years? That doesn't seem possible, Adam.
4: No, but it is.
7: Is everything all right, Adam?
4: Oh, yes. I've not been very faithful to her.
7: Well, you can't expect...
4: No, but I promised once till death do us part. Till death do us part. And I brought her back from the grave.
5: You still believe that?
4: For a long time, Christian, I didn't believe it. But now I wonder.
7: It was a long time ago.
4: Yes, a very long time ago.
7: You'll never want that chair again,
4: Adam. No. The next day I had to go west on a business connected with my uncle's death. I was gone for almost a year, you remember?
7: Yes.
4: And I came back, married to Evelyn.
7: Adam, Christian and I are your oldest friends. Why did you ever marry Evelyn?
4: I've been asking myself that question for 6 years, Adam. I don't know. That was the fact that she made over me, flattered me, the great artist. That was because I was so lonely.
3: It isn't too late.
4: Too late?
3: There are divorce courts.
4: Yes, I suppose so, but I gave her a promise.
3: You gave Diane a promise.
4: Yes. I broke that one. I shall not break another.
3: I drove down the cemetery road this
8: afternoon.
2: The old stone steps are gone.
8: Gone?
2: Yes. They're building houses along there now. New houses for a new generation.
8: The world changes.
4: And men change, Basil.
8: Have you changed, Adam? Really changed?
4: Do you think I have? Do you, Christian?
2: I thought you'd changed. Now I'm not so sure.
8: You've not changed, Adam.
4: No. No, I think I've not. Grown older, forgotten a little. That's all.
2: We could drive out along the cemetery road, Adam. The car's out there.
8: Yes.
4: No. No, I think not. I will be faithful in my own fashion until the time comes.
8: And then?
4: And then, my friend, I will still be faithful to the one I love.
2: You're a strange man.
4: Strange, no. Tell me that I will not break a second promise. But enough of this sadness. Will it be, God? Come on, light your cigar and have a drink. Be merry, my friends, be merry. Tomorrow, we die.
9: Found him lying in front of the picture of the stone step.

0: in a moment. Poor Adam. He didn't get much out of life.
1: Did you see her?
0: Yes, I saw her. She didn't seem very moved, impatient to get away.
1: Yes. Shall we go?
0: Leave the poor chap here. Alone.
1: With Diane there beside him.
0: Diane isn't there beside him, Christian.
1: What?

0: And I suppose it's the best for you.
1: Yes.
0: The last 2 years haven't been very happy. Still, it's hard to see the earth close above the head of a friend.
1: Yes.
0: He's smiling. Did you see?
1: Yes, I saw. He's keeping that broken promise now.
0: Getting awfully dark.
1: It's the time of year. And we've been there a long time.
0: A long time.
1: We'll be passing the place in a moment.
0: Place for the stone steps.
1: Where?
0: Here.
1: There's a new house there now.
0: Would you recognize the place?
1: I don't know.
0: We must be almost there now. It's so dark.
1: Dogs howl and ghosts walk. Remember?
0: I remember.
1: Listen, Basil. What? I thought I heard something. A woman crying. Could it be?
0: Diane, my love.

he shall pluck from the grave even one flower, and shall afterward cast it away. Then shall the place where the flower be cast forevermore be haunted by the soul of him from whose grave was the flower.

Tonight's play was written by Willis Cooper. Our players tonight included Alexander Scorby, Joan Alexander, Sarah Burton, Arthur Cole, and Bill Griffith. The entire production was directed by Garnett Garrison. Next week's play will deal with interstellar rockets, and although written 10 years ago, will be fresh and timely today. 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
4: Even on city dirt?
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5: Will you have the polo, dear Liza, dear Liza? Will you have the polo, dear Liza, polo?
6: How very kind of you, dear Henry. I most certainly will. I'll have three or four or maybe more.
5: But you take the old tube.
6: Because they happen to be my tube of polo, dear Henry. Have one.
7: You know, some marmalades get some of their tang from added flavouring. While Robertson's Golden Shred gets all of its tang from Seville oranges. What would you rather have for breakfast?
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Welcome to Mindwebs. Michael Hansen speaking with two stories for you this half hour. Our program begins with a story from Omega, edited by Roger Elwood. This is Running Around by Barry Maltzberg. I travel back in time 70 years to the bucolic and gentle year of 1903, where I meet my grandfather as a young man and kill him with a 32 caliber Smith & Wesson revolver. By so doing, of course, I assume that I have settled the difficulties of the instant situation, but when I return to my self-invented secret time machine, I work in a laboratory in the cellar and refuse to patent any of my devices since I believe that modern corporations are irretrievably corrupt and will steal anything. Then I find my wife in her accustomed position in the living room, her arms folded, a bitter expression on her face. And she says, "Now we won't have any of that," referring to my travels in time, with which, of course, she is familiar. I wouldn't have her misconstruing my jaunts as adulterous quests or expeditions to the bar, and thus keep her abreast of my findings. And she goes on to say, "There are the same bills to pay, the oil man's knocking down the door, the credit bureau's called three times this afternoon, and I'm tired of lying, and this has got to come to an end, Edgar. You must face your responsibilities." Edgar. Yeah, my name is Edgar. My wife's name, on the other hand, is Betty. And in a moment of passion some years ago, I dragged myself, to my infinite regret, from my laboratory to court and marry her. We have two children, Richard and Helen, fraternal twins, 8 years old. This was a dreadful mistake. Not the children. I mean, children are inevitable in any marriage. The marriage itself was a dreadful mistake. Inventing the time travel machine had been my hobby, and I should have left it at that. But the flesh is as infinitely destructive as it is cunning. "Well," my wife Betty says to me, "well, what do you intend to do about this now?" And I say, "Fix it up," and return to the machine, which is it's a delicate cubicle, really, man-sized or woman-sized, about 5 feet 6 inches in height, 3 feet all around, just suitable for traveling if I wedge myself within. I turn the dials to 1933 and hastily go back in time. "Yeah, fix it up right," I repeat to the bland inner surfaces of the machine. I've tried to furnish it with a somewhat homelike manner. It has pictures of my family and two covers ripped from old pulp magazines. But it's difficult to dress up any cubicle 5 feet 6 inches high and 3 feet around. I ignore the pictures and instead absorb the sensations of traveling back in time. 1 year to 3 seconds, 40 years, 120 seconds, or 2 minutes, that is to say. Travel in time is essentially uneventful. I think of it as being something like making love to my wife, Betty, an impenetrable surge of moments during which very little seems to happen until there's an eviction. But I don't wish to be cruel to her. "I've got to solve this situation," I add. Now, what I have had in mind, of course, is to eliminate myself painlessly. Bills, obligations, job troubles. I have a very mundane civil service position, but there's been reordering in the department, and I'm on the verge of losing my probationary status. And there's marital woes, the general depression and fatigue of being a citizen of the 20th century, all sort

it all. Ended in a way so final that it will have never happened at all. Killing one's grandfather is the classic means of doing this, according to the science fiction stories I've read, but it doesn't seem to have worked. Therefore, I will have to kill my father instead. Surely if I get rid of the old man, for whom I have always had a distant affection, I wish to emphasize that there's nothing personal in this and that parasite or grand parasite gives me no emotional satisfaction whatsoever. If I kill the old man in 1933, 4 years before he met my mother, let alone married her, I will cancel out the fact of myself, to say nothing of my wife Betty. She would have met and married someone else, and my twin daughter and son. And likewise, the creditors and the ugly leakage that has begun to appear in the basement as a result of my experiments. The dial comes to rest on 1933 with a click, and hastily I power down, reset the controls, and in a somewhat mole-like way, emerge from my cubicle, giving the pulp magazine covers and portraits of my family in repose a last affectionate glance. I'm at Broadway and 87th Street 40 years ago in what appears to be the late afternoon rush hour. Throngs of people passing me busily reading news of the bank closing, marvelous antique buses pouring fumes into the air and past my nostrils, and no one appears to notice a blinking 32-year-old man who has just emerged from a 5-foot-6-inch cubicle, which cubicle instantly dwindles to the size of an apple and is picked up by this man to be inserted in his inner jacket pocket. As I recall, my father, before his marriage, lived with a friend in apartment 3B at 149 West 87th Street, and hastily I set out in that direction. It's convenient that the machine has dropped me so close to the destination. Calibration for space, in what I like to call, if you'll pardon my vanity, Edgar's device, is still inexact, and I could as well have been at the intersection of Broadway and Wall watching some rich panic on the stock exchange. Time is my specialty, it seems. I'm loose and sloppy on the space issue, but the fact that I've been able to calibrate so exactly gives me a little surge of feeling. And surely this is a good omen and proves that I'm on the right track. Now, all that I will have to do is hope that my father is in, kill him promptly, and let events take their course. I go into 149 West 87th Street, unnoticed by passers-by and two policemen who are inspecting a fire hydrant gone mad from the economic disorder of 1933 to hurl torrents of rusty water down the pastoral aspect of 87th Street of 40 years ago. I find my father's name listed in the vestibule, and pushing open the door, building access was easy in these times. The crime wave did not really get bad until after the war. I sprint up the two flights to 3B, knock on the door once, and then, unbidden, walk in. I find my father, much younger than I ever knew him, of course, standing in his undershirt by the window, looking out at the street and the accident of the fire hydrant. He turns toward me, his eyes blinking and full of light, and raises a hand in greeting. A merry man. I never knew him this way. He must have been quite a merry man, however, before he met my mother. "Hello," he says. "How are you? I don't believe I know you. But that's perfectly all right. Maybe you're the man with the salt." He must be referring to some obscure 40-year-old grocery errand, but then again, salt may have a peculiar local significance that escapes me. "No," I say, in any event. "No, I'm not the man with the salt." "Ah," he says, "that's a pity." He turns back toward the window. "If they don't seal that hydrant soon, New York's going to be underwater. Then I won't have to go to work tonight, which, come to think of it, is all right with me." As I recall, my father was a used car salesman at this period of his life, a virginal used car salesman, as a matter of fact, according to testimony, but, well, then again, and as Thomas Wolfe once said, who can know his father's face? And this is not my concern at the present time. The time to have established a relationship with my father was a long time ago. Well, at least not in 1933, 8 years before I was born. Or properly speaking, even in seed form. "You're never going to work again, Dad," I say, and reach into my suit pocket.

0: Not the pocket with the dwindled time machine. The other pocket, the one with the .32 caliber Smith & Wesson. I take out the pistol. I'm going to kill you. That's ridiculous, he says, turning from the window. No one's going to kill me. This is 1933. It's modern times, and people just don't shoot strangers in their own apartments. People don't come off the street and kill strangers for no reason. You're not a stranger, I say. And I feel a little pity for the old man now, so young and confused in his undershirt. It would have been nice if we had established some kind of relationship, I think, but then again, we were never able to talk to one another. Which is one of the reasons why I became neurotic and wound up in a mundane civil service job piddling around with time travel as a hobby instead of making a lot of money for myself. And this is no time to start. Nevertheless, I say, I'm your son, and I've got to kill you. My son, he says, turning hands on hips. I have no son. Besides, if I did, he'd be a wee infant, not a big guy like yourself, about 39 years of age, I'd say. I'm not 39. Always the old man was able to get my goat. I'm 32, and I'm unhappily married in a mundane civil service job with bills way over my head, and I've decided to end it all by getting rid of you. It's all your fault. His eyes widen, or perhaps in my excitement I think that they're widening when they're merely deepening.
1: You must be crazy, he says.
0: No, I'm not crazy. I come from 40 years from now. I was born 4 years after you were married to a girl you won't even meet for 4 years. And frankly, you were a lousy parent, but I don't even want to get into that area now. All I know is that if I kill you now, you will never meet the girl or get married and have me. And that means I never will have been born to be in this lousy mess. It's not your fault. I level the gun. It's not your fault. I mean, there's nothing personal in this. Even if you had been a good father, I'd still want to kill you. But we were never able to have a good relationship. Every time I tried to talk, we got into these silly arguments about my shoes not being shined, or why didn't I make something of myself in school. I just can't get into all that stuff again. I'm sorry. And concentrating hard, I start to pull the trigger. It's really a very difficult and embarrassing thing I have just discovered to try to commit parricide. Now, grand parricide is easily possible. For one thing, I'd never met my grandfather, who was dead years before I was born. But the father-son relationship is profound with, as they say, many Freudian overtones. Thus, I am still concentrating on the effort of pulling the trigger and at the same time battling a deep sense of remorse when behind me there's a bang of the door and two patrolmen, the ones I saw on the street, enter the apartment purposefully. Skillfully they surround me. Skillfully I'm disarmed. Skillfully I'm manacled and placed in their custody. There's not even time to reach for the apple-sized object in my left jacket pocket, much less to try and explain the situation to anyone. Before I quite know what's happened, I'm very much in the hands of the Depression police and being led gently down the stairs. Don't worry about this one, one of the police calls upstairs to my astonished father. We had reports that something like this might be going on in the neighborhood. You'll have to come down and give testimony later, maybe, but there's no reason for you to worry about anything like this. From two flights above, my father looks down at me, open-mouthed and with some interest. But there is really very little I could say to him. Now, more than ever, we would have difficulty relating. And so I allow myself to pass from the building and into the street, where the Depression-era police walk me down to the corner toward the precinct. It seems that in these times of apple selling and bank holidays, New York's finest do not have cars at their disposal, although, again, they may be specially detailed foot patrolmen. The hydrant, I notice, is no longer gushing. It must all have been a blind to make their presence on the prospective murder scene natural and acceptable. And I realize then that all along I have been outsmarted, and that probably they were waiting for me. You must have had advanced knowledge, I say, being half lofted in their strong arms, my feet scuttling delicately in the gray but pleasant pavement of old New York. Someone must have told you that I was coming. Cunningly, I try to reach an arm inside my jacket to get the time machine, but they're far more cunning than I. The hand is slapped away, another hand inserts itself and deftly removes the machine. The patrolman to my right looks at it with a delighted expression. "And there's the evidence," he says. "We got him cold."
2: "You'll pay every bill you owe, buddy," the other policeman advises. "You'll work hard and you'll meet your debts and be responsible to your family. If there's one thing I can't stand, it's seeing a man trying to avoid his responsibilities."
0: "How did you know?" I ask pointlessly as we whisk toward a stoplight.
1: Who told you?"
2: "We got a tip."
0: "Yeah, I know you got a tip, but around here, who would know? Who could possibly know?"
2: "Never mind," the policeman holding the little machine says. "We have our methods and we have our sources of information, bub. Anyway, I think that you'd know this informant very well. She certainly knows you, friend, and is she mad?"
0: "She?"
2: "Yeah. Her name's Betty. And if I were you, which fortunately I'm not, I'd never want to go home again, which unfortunately you will have to because we have too many mouths already to feed in 1933. And whatever you think, it's better up the line."
0: "Betty," I say. "Betty. The conniving, rotten woman." Then a certain sense of absurdity overcomes me, or maybe it's a flash of the divine, and I look beyond the flat high buildings of old New York to the sky of the Depression looming over us, and I laugh. That was Barry Maltzberg's story, Running Around. It comes from a collection edited by Roger Elwood, titled

0: The program concludes with another story from Omega, edited by Roger Elwood. This one is titled Swords of Ithvan, and it's written by James Sutherland. For Alvin Moffat, the quintessence of life as it should be was contained within a row of leather-bound volumes in the library's rare book room. Alvin worked one floor below at the reference desk, but passed his spare moments upstairs, savoring La Morte Arthur, perhaps, or Orlando Furioso. When an influx of students kept him at the desk, during final examination weeks usually, he made do with a cheap edition of The Once and Future King and his own glowing dreams. And although he admired the former's vision, in his heart, Alvin felt the latter remained truest to the spirit of the old classics. One noontime, he came upon an nacreous sphere floating alongside the Song of Roland.
1: Alvin Moffat?
0: The sphere inquired briskly.
1: Alvin Bergen Moffat?
0: Distracted, Alvin nodded vaguely.
1: Excellent. I have journeyed far to meet with you.
0: At this point, Alvin fully perceived he was being addressed by an altogether strange entity. He flinched and cried in confusion.
1: What? Who? Where?
0: Fortunately, the sphere seemed to understand and replied that it was no less than the guardian of Continua, coming to seek Alvin's assistance in a matter of desperate urgency.
1: Whatever can I do? Aid the fair world of Ithvan, which presently lies in much danger.
0: Alvin had never heard of Ithvan, so the guardian added in hurried tones,
1: I will construct a visual simulacrum of Ithvan, adjusted to your senses. Observe, then, and quick.
0: Around Alvin, the somehow familiar landscape of Ithvan took form. Here were green glades and forests. There were softly rolling meadows, and beyond, a gleaming castle. A lone knight ventured from the raised portcullis and warily rode toward a monstrous dragon-like creature that was laying the countryside to waste and ruin. From a high revetment, a raven-haired woman of surpassing beauty called passionate encouragement to her hero as he spurred his mount near the dragon. A sword flashed under the golden sun, and the scene faded mistily.
1: As your eyes beheld, Ithvan is besieged by those loathsome invaders. Our champions are powerless to resist the ever-advancing tide. Only a valiant outsider can be an equal to the unnatural foe.
2: You want me?
1: Assuredly. Fear not, the earthly physique that you deem inadequate will be suitably rectified if you choose to accompany me. Now, will you accept this awesome challenge?
0: It's everything I've ever read about, dreamed about, hoped for, thought Alvin, scarcely daring to breathe. And he decided,
2: where do I sign?
1: Your word is proof enough of intent, Alvin Moffat.
0: Abruptly, the continuum slewed wildly. Then Alvin found himself standing in the selfsame meadow beside the castle he had glimpsed. The air was wonderfully fresh and hearty, and Alvin let out a happy yell that quite suddenly ended as he noticed he had just exhaled orange flames. Looking down in mounting horror, he discovered that his skin had turned a scaly magenta. His fingers had dwindled to jagged claws, and his legs were grotesque stumps.
2: This isn't what I'd expected,
0: said Alvin angrily, lashing his heavy spiked tail about like a bullwhip.
1: Careful with that thing. Wait for the signal.
0: A crowd was beginning to gather along the revetment, screaming at Alvin and making gestures. When a plumed knight of heroic proportions thundered out the castle gateway, they shouted in ecstasy. The knight pointed his lance at Alvin, and the crowd whooped with delirious anticipation. Made wretched by the turn of events, Alvin wanted to weep. But reptiles have no tear ducts. All he could choke out was a reproachful,
3: I don't know what to think of this or of you.
1: Think of me as your manager. Now listen good, kid. dead?
0: The sphere told him in a hoarse and sweaty-sounding voice.
3: Now, when the gong sounds, I want you to really get in there and fight!
0: That story is titled The Swords of If-Than by James Sutherland. It appeared in Roger Elwood's Omega. And that's Mindwebs for this time. Michael Hansen speaking. Technical production by Steve Gordon and Leslie Hilsenhoff. Mindwebs comes to you from WHA Radio in Madison, a service of University of Wisconsin Extension.

0: You know, cats have minds of their own. That's why we love them. They really do know what they like. Tibby. Tibby, Tibby.
1: Tibby the meat lover. And now he's easy to please with Kitty Cat Meat and Liver Dinner. 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It might have been cooked specially for him. And Tabby, she's happier than ever. She likes both the Kitty Cat dinners.
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1: Dear ghost. Dear ghost. Dear ghost. This is a true story. There's not much point in inventing ghost stories. Anyone can do it. It's rather like playing a game whose rules one has made up without telling one else what they are. The events I'm going to report took place in a glorious blaze in the most marvelous summer in living memory. England. The summer of 1921. Good it was that summer to be alive. But to be young was very heaven. I was as old as the century. 21.
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1: There are plenty of people still alive who will recall the endless procession of golden days. 1921. Its unclouded dawn. 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Its days sinking into warm, noble evenings, full of the promise of another day of the kind of summer one dreams about. But seldom yet. I was living at this time with my parents in Taunton, and they, knowing my ways, were not at all put out when I went off, saying I would write when I found out where I was going.

0: I had never been to Crowe's Stratford. I read its name and decided. I made up my own fantasy of characters. I was the only passenger to alight, 4 o'clock in the afternoon. The whole earth growled pleasantly in the heat.
1: Crowe's Stratford! Crowe's Stratford!
0: The station master wore a cap of gold and braid, but it appeared he was doing duty as porter as well. It was good to be 21 at Crowe's Stratford in the sun that summer.
1: Crowe's Stratford.
2: Afternoon, sir. Ticket, please.
3: Good afternoon. Oh, this is beautiful.
2: Oh, yes. Thank you, sir.
3: I want to stay here for a while. Have you any suggestions where I might put up?
2: Put up? Well, there's the Bell Inn. That's if you don't mind a bit of jollification on market days and Saturday nights.
3: Oh. Well, you see, my stay is going to be quite a long one. I think I would prefer private accommodation.
2: You go out of the station, there. You go over the bridge. You'll see 4 houses in a row. They're called Sevastopol Terrace. Now, you call at number 2 and ask for Mrs. Wayne. Tell her I sent you, Mr. Jolbury. I think you'll find she'll fix you up.

0: Sebastopol Terrace consisted of four red brick cottages without elegance of any sort. They could not have been more ordinary if the architect had entered a competition for the most ordinary and the most mediocre dwelling.
1: Please come in.
2: Thank you very much. Oh, it's a beautiful day.
0: A dead front room, seldom used. Uneasy chairs. A small piano with a fretwork front panel. The front room fire grate is stuffed with orange tissue paper. Above the mantelpiece, there was the enlarged photograph of a man in khaki. He was dark with a full moustache, and an expression of slight astonishment on his face. I made a satisfactory deal with Mrs. Wayne. The other lady was Mrs. Janison, 50-ish, stout, and, as it was called then, a kindly, infectious laugh. I knew I was going to be comfortable. 6 weeks or so, I decided upon. Time in which to write a novel. Oh, yes. That is what I had set my heart on doing. The blue, cloudless days went by, and I wrote not a word of the novel. I liked my ladies. We took our meals together, and the household was an easy one to dwell in. And then, a strange uneasiness began to make itself manifest in my mind. For no reason at all, it seemed, I began to be afraid of something. Afraid in a way that I'd never

children. What's the matter with you? What is there to be afraid of, man? Quiet. But there was no doubt about it. For some strange, strange

0: Wayne, are you going out?
1: Yes, we're just going for a walk, Mr. Field, and we won't be long.
2: Yes, we won't be long, Mr. Field, and just a little walk, we shall be back to see.
1: Bye-bye.
2: Oh,
3: you see, I became certain that I was being followed by something down the stairs whenever I'd been up to my room. It was worse somehow when they were out of the house.
4: All right, somehow, when they're here, but...
3: Quiet. Something

0: I knew, of course, that Mrs. Wayne was a widow, and I knew that that exceptionally plain soldier in the picture was her deceased husband. One Sunday, after the ceremonial tea, Mrs. Wayne had used him as a time deck, as people do. She was putting the tea things together to take them out into the kitchen, and was at that moment holding what I privately thought to be a very ugly teapot. Mrs. Denison regarded the teapot. She nodded at it.
1: I always liked that teapot. Do you believe in premonitions?
2: No, I can't say that I do. At any rate, I've never had one that was worth having. Do you believe in premonitions, Mrs. Wayne? Oh. Tell me about it, Mrs. Wayne.
1: I'd rather not. It's a painful subject. She often thinks about that on Sundays. 2 years ago on a Sunday, she had a premonition of something awful all day. Her husband, who went into business when he came out of the army, used to get up first and go off to work. That Monday morning, when Mrs. Wayne came down, she found him in the kitchen. He'd hanged himself there. There had to be an inquest, of course, but nothing definite ever came out of it. He had troubles, money or drink or something like that.
2: Well, there had to be a reason. There had to be. Tell me about it. Tell me what it was.
1: Well, if you ask me, it's only my opinion, of course.
2: I'm asking you.
1: Excuse me, I must go and help Mrs. W with the washing.
2: The reason? To tell me the reason.
1: I reckon that, like a lot of other men, couldn't settle down to ordinary life when he came out of the army. It wasn't the same anymore. Whatever makes you like life had gone out of it. He never liked being a soldier, but when he got back home, he didn't like that either. Some fellows managed better than he did, but he couldn't. He used to brood a lot. You could hardly get a word out of him sometimes.
0: I stared at the photograph of Sidney Wayne, and then at Mrs. Jennison.
3: Do you mean he killed himself because he was bored?
1: Well, say bored, no. Say lost. It was a lot like that when they came back. Killed in action, you might say.
0: I moved close to the photograph and stared at the dead face in it. He stared with the same cold intensity, not at me, but past me. It was horrible. The stillness of the face, those eyes fixed on some object of vision beyond me or my glass. His hair was close cropped beneath his hat with its badge of the Suffolk Regiment. The peak of the cap came down almost to the bridge of his nose, hiding his forehead. Nothing fitted with either his body, his temperament, or his final act. Now that I knew what that act had been, he was dressed for me in the horror of the grotesque. My eyes moved involuntarily to his neck, and I turned away alike from the photograph and the dreadful images which I violently extruded from my mind.
4: How shall we spend the evening? Is anyone for church? On a walk? Or shall we have a game of cards?

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0: What do you think? A walk, do you fancy? Would that be nice, Mr. Fielder?
1: Oh, dear, look at that. Sydney's picture. Well, well.
0: Of course. You're to go one of these days. Get me a dustpan and brush, will you? I'll soon clear this mess.
1: All right. Oh, I'm sorry that happened. Now you'll have to have it framed.
2: Oh, frame is broken, too.
0: I can't do that. I never really liked that photograph. I only put it up there to please Sydney. I like to remember him the way he was before he went into the army. I shall just put it away somewhere.
3: And then I knew that we were not three in that house.

0: situation had taken a new turn. I did not know what to expect. I decided that that day, after the falling of the picture, was a day to be spent by the sea. So accordingly, I went to Lowestoft. I soon settled with a newspaper on the promenade in a deck chair. There was an empty chair beside me. It was not empty long, though. A middle-aged woman sat beside me. After only a few minutes, she made occasion to talk to me.
1: You're troubled about something, aren't you?
0: Yes. Yes, I am.
1: Will you tell me what it is?
0: Yes. Yes, all right, I will. And as if it was the most natural thing in the world, I told her the whole story. From my arrival in the house in Sebastopol Terrace, right up until the falling of the picture.
1: May I tell you what I think?
0: Certainly, I'd like to hear.
1: It's quite clear to me. I believe in spirits or ghosts or whatever name you like to give to that part of us that you now know exists when the body's fallen away. That poor spirit was driven to his terrible deed by distress that was very real to him, however silly you or anybody else may think it to have been. And afterwards, in the clear vision death brings with it, he saw how wrong he had been, how cruel to that kind little woman. He's trying to tell her that, and he can't leave the house till he has done it. He's in touch with you to be his messenger. You know that now, but you're refusing the message. Oh, you mustn't, my dear. You must take it and set the poor ghost free.
0: I can't do that. I won't. Well, let his message, if there is one, be carried some other way.
1: You told me that you don't dare stay in the house when the others have gone out for a walk or...
0: Well, that's right. Dare to be the right word.
1: That's just the time when he's trying hardest to get his message to you. You must stay in the house and give him his chance. I doubt he'll leave you till you do. Maybe you're his only chance.
0: How do you know this?
1: Oh, you're aware. Parents. And now I must go home to lunch. How strange I should come to you this morning.
0: And then she was gone, walking against the sun, so that I could hardly see her departure. Back at Crome Stratford at 6. And now, letters. I must keep up my correspondence. If the great novel is to come out of his holiday, then at least I must. Bernard, Mrs. Wayne and Mrs. Jefferson. The house is completely silent. Yet somehow I don't feel afraid anymore. Even though I'm in the kitchen where he... Where did the body hang? Behind me? Or in

0: piece of a Dutch interior. The place shone quietly with care. There was not even a sound from the outside world. The shadows in the room moved solemnly with the sun, and the light imperceptibly faded. The window was open a little at the top, and occasionally the curtains stirred in a passing, soundless breeze. My eyes felt heavy, and my limbs agreeably warm. I felt, for the first time, completely free of fear. Slowly, I moved in that half slumber that one gets in church at sermon time. One hears the sound of the voice and sometimes the words, but the impressions are jumbled. And then, something happened. Something happened that turned me into a scene of terror. I uttered a sound like a man in a nightmare. I struggled to shout at the dark terror that flapped in my mind. I thought I saw something, a limp form, unnaturally hanging in the room in front of me.
1: Been doing your correspondence. What a good man. Now, off you go while I make supper.
2: I'll just get everything sorted out and then I can see whether to get the temp tomorrow. I'm quite hungry.
1: Thank you, Mr. Phil. And then...
2: Yes.
1: He says, why, of course he isn't an officer of the Royal Flying Corps. He's wearing the uniform of an army chaplain. Then we all knew, you see, at once.
2: Oh, Mrs. Patterson, you're a giddy limit. You really are.
1: Oh, dear. You all right, dear? Quite all right. Why shouldn't I be? Well, I thought maybe you had one of your headaches. Some maybe. No, I'm all right. I'm tired, perhaps. I think I'll go to bed shortly after supper. You do that. We'll wash up, won't we?
2: Hmm? Oh, rather.
0: She had lost her air of commonplace acceptance of life. She looked like, what could it be? Like someone who had mislaid a possession was trying to remember where it might be. She wasn't going to bed because she had a headache. She was going because she wanted to be alone, to think about whatever it was that preoccupied her. When the meal was over, she rose.
1: Well, if you don't mind, excuse me. Not at all. Where you go, have a good rest.
0: And so, Mrs. Wayne went up to bed. Next morning, I was having breakfast when I heard the postman knock at the door. I expected her to return to the kitchen where I sat at breakfast. I was reading the paper which I'd propped up against the teapot. Mrs. Wayne didn't come back. I thought she was being a long time out in the lobby. There was no sound at all. Then, just when I was going out to see if anything was the matter, she came in. Slowly. Her face, with its snub nose and sandy hair, was as pale as death. It had a terrible dignity of sadness, a piercing accusation like an angel with a sword, and a dreadful quietness. She held out to me a letter. The envelope and notepaper were mine. It was addressed to someone called Meg.
1: What did you know? He called me Meg.
0: I did not need to ask any questions. She had found this letter among my mail on a little table, and she gave the rest to the postman.
2: I didn't know.
1: No. I never told you. Read the letter.
2: I don't want to. No.
1: Read it.
2: Max, dear, forgive me. Forgive me.
0: That's not my writing.
1: It's his. But you wrote it. I found it with your letters. He came to you last night, didn't he?
2: I don't know.
1: I knew. As soon as I came in, the house was empty. He stayed with me until you came. He was here. I knew he was always here. I didn't think anyone else would ever know. But you knew. And he came to you. And now, he's gone.
3: You must stay in the house and give him his chance. I doubt if he'll leave you until you do. Maybe you are his only chance.
2: Max, dear, forgive me. Forgive me.

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Dean Quinn, young Mr. Happy-Go-Lucky, frolicking his way through life in search of the missing heir to a fortune. He enlists the financial assistance of Clarence J. Walden, a professional air hunter, in return for his services. The search leads Dean Quinn first to Seattle and a dead end, then to Chicago to an address listed in the old newspaper clipping, to the apartment house owned by Ignaz Pasek, and face-to-face with Pasek's young granddaughter, Stella. They meet again at Dean's hotel under an odd set of circumstances. Stella wants something. Out. Bus fare to California and a place to hide overnight. Dean wants no part of it, but he does want to find the missing heir. And what he finds is that now he's looking for one last link, the end of the family line, Helen Martin. He also finds himself half drowned in a swimming pool in Palm Springs, with a dead body floating in the deep end. To put it in Dean Quinn's own words, why me? The air hunters will continue after this word. The Marine Corps Reserves are looking for a few good men to help keep the peace. We're looking for men who understand that nobody likes to fight, but somebody has to know how. We want men who want to see their children grow up in an age of peace. Men who will do more than wish for it. Men who will work for it. Men who don't need the draft to know there's a job to be done. Men who ask themselves what they can do for their country and do it. We're looking for a few good men to stand with the Marine Corps Reserve. No shortcuts, no compromises. No promises except one. You'll be a Marine.

0: Am I drunk? I must be drunk. What happened here? Did I fall in and hit my head on the side of the pool? Or did someone, whoever killed her, did they try to frame me? Come on, Dean boy. Put it together or your ticket is forever punched. Chicago. Remember Chicago? Remember Stella? Stella was in my room at the Drake Hotel in Chicago when she told me about Charlie Martin.
1: Charlie Martin is dead. He got killed in Korea.
0: What about the little girl, Helen?
1: I don't know what happened to her. Can I have that drink now?
0: Yeah, help yourself.
1: Who are you calling?
0: Don't sweat, sweets. I'm not blowing the whistle on you.

0: This is the voice of Clarence J. Walden, president of Clarence J. Walden and Associates Insurance Representatives, where we pride ourselves in paying our claims promptly.
1: Boss, wait.
0: Our office is closed for the day, but we'll be back tomorrow morning when the big hand is on the 12 and the little one is at the 9.
2: Aren't you going to talk?
1: Yeah, if he ever shuts up.
0: If your call is urgent, please leave your name and number, and one of our representatives will get back to you as soon as possible. You will have exactly 10 seconds after you hear the little beep.
1: Boss, this is Dean. Charles Kermit Martin was killed in Korean War, Illinois Regiment. Call VA, check where allotment was sent for his daughter, Helen Martin. Also insurance. Call me at Drake Hotel. Why or

0: Sport, you sound like a disc jockey.
1: Hey, what are you doing? Put your clothes back on.
0: I'm getting into bed. I need my beauty rest.
1: Well, I think I'll sack out on the couch here. Sweet dreams. I slept lousy that night. I kept waking up, hearing buzzing in my ears like I used to when pneumonia was coming on. A couple of times I thought I felt something warm cuddling up to me, but I couldn't tell for sure. Might have been just a vivid hallucination. In the morning, I had a brute of a headache. My skin was crawling, and I had a pretty good case of cotton mouth. Worst of all, I was in the bed. Stella was up and dressed. Stella, how did I get here? I mean, in the bed.
0: I don't know.
1: Did I get up and... I mean, we didn't...
0: You kept kicking around saying you were cold.
1: Well, I was. What time is it?
0: 5:00. I'm bored.
1: 5:00?
0: You're going to fall out of bed if you keep jumping around. Some guy called while you were sleeping. I wrote it down.
1: Walden called?
0: You don't have to yell. Lay down. He said the name you wanted was Mrs. Vivian Clay, Route 1, Towan, Illinois. He also said he wasn't underwriting no playing around with girls.
1: Oh, I'm going back to sleep. Maybe I'll get lucky and wake up dead.
0: Boy, you're no fun.
1: But I woke up alive the next morning. I just felt dead. I rented a car and Stella drove me to see Vivian Clay in Towan, a tiny town about 60 miles outside of Chicago.
0: Hey, Deanie, nice farm.
1: Is this the place?
0: Mailbox says so.
1: Then turn in. Vivian Clay was a gray-haired, pleasant woman with firm, regular features. She served us hot tea, which helped me listen as she explained that Helen Martin was her niece, whom she raised when her brother, Charlie Martin, died in Korea. She knew very little about Etta Rhine Martin other than that she was Helen's mother.
2: This here is a picture of Helen taking when she graduated high school.
1: Very pretty girl.
0: That's a pretty old picture.
1: Mrs. Clay, how old is Helen now?
2: Well, 26. Helen travels a lot. After high school, she went to Northwestern. We saved her dad's army insurance. Then she went to study art in that Paris of Rome. Later, she came back to New York and worked as one of them models.
1: Where is she now?
2: California.
1: Pardon? My head's a little clogged. Did you say California?
2: Yes, near Los Angeles.
1: Is there any place I can write her?
2: Why, yes. She has a post office box in that North Hollywood.
1: I don't remember leaving Vivian Clay or her farm, or driving back to Chicago or anything. I don't even know where or when I lost Stella Pasek. I was coughing and sneezing, dizzy, totally spaced out. I just wanted to get back to Beth. Somehow I did. Beth called a doctor, and he came and did his thing for 4 days. On the fifth day, my lungs breathed air again, and I sat up in Beth's king-size bed, ready for action.
3: How are you feeling?
1: Like $10,000. Girl, oh, am I glad to see you.
3: I'll get it. Yes?
0: What bungalow does Mr. Dean Quinn live in?
3: This one. Is he expecting you?
0: Oh, sort of. I'm a very good friend of his, and he asked me to visit.
1: Beth!
3: Well, why don't you come in? Any friend of Dean's is a friend of mine.
1: Oh, why me? Beth, this is Stella Pasek, an acquaintance. Stella, Beth Temple.
0: You don't look so good, Deanie.
1: I've been sick, and I think I'm getting a relapse.
0: Lucky I didn't catch your cold when you insisted I stay with you in that crummy hotel.
3: What crummy hotel?
1: Beth, please.
3: Do you have a place to stay, dear?
0: Not yet.
3: I have a...

0: 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And you don't have any other friends here, and, well, we could be friends, couldn't we?
1: Oh, yes.
2: I feel sick.
0: Yeah. Let's get you settled. Stella, is it...

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0: I can always tell when I'm not being appreciated, so I got up and left the El Cairo. I hitched over to Universal City to see Walden and to bring him up to date. He was delighted to see me.
1: Look at those expenses.
0: Oh, it's nothing to get uptight about, Mr. Walden. We got an address for Helen Martin. Post office box, North Hollywood.
1: Post office won't give you her home address. They don't give out that information except to the FBI or the IRS. You aren't either of them.
0: I know that. I wrote her a letter and I mailed it to the box number. I just need a little more time until she picks it up.
1: All right, Quinn. You better find Helen Martin soon. I'm in business to find fortunes, not spend them.
0: That evening, when I got back to the bungalow, things had nearly returned to normal. Beth mixed up vodka martinis and brought out an old shoebox full of photographs. There were a lot of her as a small girl and some of her mother, Josie, who really was a fox, like she said. There was only one of her father, a man you couldn't pick out in a small crowd if you'd seen him 100 times. But in the hodgepodge of snapshots was a picture of Edgar Rhine. He was in a photo with 2 other men, all of them grinning like idiots into the camera. From their clothes, I guessed it was taken around 1925.
2: That one, with the sailor's jacket and derby.
0: He's Edgar Rhine?
2: That's him. Of course, when I saw him, he didn't look much like that.
0: Yeah, 50 years in between can change a man. Who are the 2 guys with him?
2: I don't know.
0: On the back, somebody wrote Ed, Hack, and Tony. Well, Ed's obviously Edgar Rhine. Have you any idea who Hack and Tony are?
2: Not the slightest.
0: Where'd the picture come from?
2: Dad's things. Don't know how it got there, and Dad's name wasn't Hack or Tony. It was William Temple.
0: Yeah. You ready for another drink?
2: Don't rush. We're having a guest for dinner. Who? Stella.
0: It seemed that the sweet, shy little country girl from the Mecca of the corn country had done right well for herself. Stella was now a cigarette girl at the Yodel A-Go-Go, a rock joint on the Sunset Strip. It was enough to make a man give up smoking.
3: Beth, hello.
2: Stella, darling.
3: Oh, hello, Dean. You here? Beth, isn't my job simply wonderful?
2: Just perfect. I'll get the drink so we can toast to your success.
3: Well, will it make me sicky? I never had a drink till I met Dean. Hope I can hold it.
0: I don't believe it.
2: Be back in a minute.
3: Dean, will you come over to my place later?
0: What do you hear from Chicago, kid?
3: You'll be sorry. Where are you going?
0: Just to the door for some air. I could have written a letter to dear Abby that would have given her a mental block. Anyway, a few days later, a tall, slender, beautiful blonde showed up at the post office and picked up my letter. I could tell it was the one I'd sent by the red envelope. She was driving away in a silver, chrome-plated monster as I arrived to start my daily stakeout. But I got her license number, which Walden could check out through the Department of Motor Vehicles. This new development encouraged him enough to write to Cook County, Illinois, for a copy of Helen Martin's birth certificate to prove she was the legitimate heir of Edgar Rhine. I also convinced him that it was worth a gamble for me to go to San Francisco and see what the Maritime Union's main office had on Edgar Rhine. Not enough of a gamble, however, to buy me plane fare. Beth was kind enough to allow me the use of her car. Good old girl, oh. At the Maritime Union, a nice old lady named Miss Morrissey told me she'd been working there ever since she got out of business college, which I figured was about the time somebody invented the typewriter. She went through a lot of dusty old cardboard files.
4: Aha! Here it is. Is this what you want?
0: Name, Edgar A. Rhine. Citizen, USA, born March 13th, 1897. Place of birth, Morro Bay, California. Married? No. I'm guessing he was divorced.
4: No, it would say if he was a divorced man.
0: Oh, there must be some mistake. I know for a fact that Edgar Rhine was a family man.
4: Who knows better, him or you?

to the mountains, to the sea, for transportation to exciting places. Look close, it's the solid Ford Torino for 74. This is the spirited mid-size car, restyled with a new front end, opera windows, and luxurious new interiors. So get in, slam the door, and go. This is the solid mid-size car that says excitement for 74.

0: solid mid-size Ford Torino for $74. The closer you look, the better we look.
1: So with Miss Morrissey's information, the bottom fell out again. If old Edgar Rhine had never married, he couldn't have any direct heirs. Now, this had come up before, so I brushed it off and kept looking for Helen Martin. There had to be a connection. There were just too many unexplained coincidences otherwise. After I left the union office, I went over to the Daily Tribune. I placed a classified ad under personals. It read, Edgar A. Rhine, reward. Anyone having known him, write to Mr. Dean Quinn, care of Clarence J. Walden and Associates, Universal City, California. I drove like crazy to get back to L.A., but I had to lay over in Santa Maria, thanks to a bad cheeseburger. When I finally cruised Walden, he had all the poop on the silver monster I'd seen at the post office. It was registered to Florencia Monti, Acacia Drive, Brentwood. I didn't waste any time getting there. A butler, sporting a bit of a belly and a broken nose, informed me that no Helen Martin was there, ever had been, or was ever expected to be. But after some diplomatic negotiation on my part, he agreed to escort me to see Miss Monti, who did indeed live there, and at that point in time was sunning herself out by the swimming pool. It was the same blonde, all right. She was stretched out on the diving board, wearing a sliver of a bikini, tanning herself, head cradled in her arms. I couldn't see her face. Without moving her head, she said,
2: What do you want?
1: Are you Helen Martin?
2: No.
1: You are Florencia Monti?
2: Via, please.
1: You know Helen Martin?
2: Yes. I know her, but I don't like to feel responsible for her. I keep a post office box in the valley for my own personal use. With a house full of servants, one has very little privacy.
1: Yeah, I know what you mean.
2: Every letter that comes, all my own special little secrets. Anyway, I gave Helen permission to use my post office box.
1: Don't you forward her mail?
2: Yes, certainly, whenever she writes to tell me where she is. I haven't heard from her in over a year.
1: Last time, where from?
2: Hong Kong, I think, or some such place. She travels, buys, imports clothes.
1: How long have you known Helen Martin?
2: Oh, years. Six, perhaps, or seven. I met her when she was studying in Paris. My family keeps a place there, although they live in Rome.
1: And you met again here in California?
2: Something like that. We've kept in touch.
1: Do you have Helen's last forwarding address?
2: Someplace around. I'll have to look for it. If I find it, I'll let you know.
1: Yeah, do that. I'll leave my card. I'll write down another number where I can be reached.
2: Oh, you are an insurance man. I didn't know that.
1: Yeah. Claims paid promptly, it says right there. I hope I'll be hearing from you, Miss Monti.
2: Zia.
1: See ya, Zia. After meeting with Florencia Monti, I paid a visit to the bank where Walden did his business. I asked Tilford Jones, one of the vice presidents, to give me a Dun and Bradstreet report on Florencia Monti. He told me that she was AAA1, top credit rating, which came as no surprise after I'd peeped her palace. Jones also gave me the lowdown on her personal background when I asked for it. Zia Monti was a legal representative with power of attorney for Roma Fiducia, an Italian holding company under a Swiss charter. Jones explained that the company was primarily an investment house and did very little trading in stocks and bonds, all of which meant nothing to me. Zia was working here under the supervision of her home office, and she was very likely a blood relative of one of the company's high executives. A lot of the old European firms still did business in the old-fashioned way, keeping it in the family. I thanked Jones for the information, and while I still had use of Beth's car, drove back to Universal City to see if Walden had anything further for me.
3: So what's the skinny on the Mountie woman?
1: Well, she's above board, boss, but she's not Helen Martin.
3: Didn't expect she would be.
1: Don't worry, Mr. Walden. Something has to break soon. I think Helen Martin is in China.
3: China? Why don't you take a break, Quinn? Go home. Go back to law school.
1: Oh, Rome wasn't built in a day, you know.
3: What's that got to do with Helen Martin?
1: I don't know. She studied there.
3: Quinn, you're a nice kid. I like you. Well, let's leave it at that. Oh, by the way, a letter came for you. And in the future, you won't use this address.
1: It's from San Francisco. Dear sir, read your ad in the San Francisco Tribune regarding Edgar Rhine. Used to know a man by that name once. Don't know if he's the same one you mean. Note your address is Los Angeles. My ship will make San Pedro on the 19th and sail early the morning of the 20th. You can look me up while I am there. Yours truly, Albert Kress, Second Officer, SS McAllister. The 19th? But that's today. Finally, your dumbness will kill you if you're not careful, because you'll go charging off one last time into someone with a cannon in his fist who's waiting just for you. Had I but known.
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0: Tales of tomorrow. Tales beyond human imagination. Until they happen. Tales of Tomorrow, story number 13. The Old Die Rich by H.L. Gold.
1: This is your host, Omentor, saying hello. Like to take a little trip to another century? Just name your choice. You can go back through the years as far as you like, or forward into the future and visit civilizations as yet unknown. Fantastic? Not if you use the proper vehicle, which, in this case, is a time machine. What's that? Where do you find a time machine? Well, I found one in a remarkable story from Galaxy Magazine. A story called The Old Die Rich.
2: Hello.
3: Oh, Mark.
2: Oh, yeah, hello, Lou. What's up?
3: I'm calling from Central Hospital. We got another of those cases here.
2: Old man, dead of malnutrition with thousands of dollars in the bank?
3: No, this old guy had $17,000 in the lining of his coat, and he's still alive.
2: Alive? Lou, will he stay that way?
3: It's hard to say. He was three-quarters dead from hunger when the cops picked him up. The doctors are shooting him full of heart stimulants and feeding him intravenously. Now, how soon can you get here?
2: Right away. Wait for me. This was it, the break I'd been waiting for ever since I'd first become curious about all those old people who died of starvation with plenty of money in the bank. This was the first one who turned up alive. If I could talk to him, find out why he'd done it. But I couldn't. When I reached the hospital...
4: Too late, Mark.
2: Oh.
4: By 5 minutes.
2: Now, that's luck for you. I wait months for a chance like this, and when it comes, I'm stuck in a taxi cab. I feel like giving up the whole thing.
4: Why don't you?
2: What?
4: Why make a big mystery about something that's perfectly natural?
2: There's nothing natural about people starving themselves to death when they have plenty of money.
4: I told you it happens every day. Now, here's the death certificate on this one. Malnutrition induced by senile psychosis.
2: Ah, that's too pat.
4: Pat or not pat, that's the explanation. This guy was like the rest of them in your file. He starved himself because he was crazy. Because he was less afraid of death than he was of digging into his savings.
2: I don't believe it. This one, did he have any means of identification on him?
4: No.
2: You see, he fits into the pattern. He was old, he had no means of identification. If he had had a bank book, I'd bet it would be just like the others.
4: You mean that business about the ink?
2: You've never been able to explain that.
4: Well, I can now.
2: How? The entries in those bank books date back as much as 50 years, but chemical analysis shows that the ink is only a few months old.
4: The ink only seems to be a few months old. Now, don't you see, those entries would look fresh if the bank books were kept in the right kind of container.
2: What sort of a container would that be?
4: Well, I guess it would have to be, well, practically airtight, so the ink wouldn't oxidize.
2: All right, now ask yourself this. Would every one of those starvation cases have kept his bank book in an airtight container? Does that sound logical?
4: I admit it's a pretty big coincidence. But how else can you explain it?
2: I don't have any answers. Yet. Lou, did this old guy say anything before he died?
4: Well, he started mumbling about Miss Roberts, like he was afraid of it.
2: Miss Roberts? Who is she?
4: Well, I tried to get him to tell me, but he was too far gone.
2: Anything else?
4: That's all. Why don't you give it up, Mark?
2: Give up now, when for the first time I've got something solid to go on?
4: What have you got?
2: The name Roberts. During the next week, I made a list of all the Robertses in the phone book. Every morning, I checked the want ads. And finally, I found what I was looking for. The ad read, Wanted, man over 50 years of age. Good income, no experience necessary. Apply May Roberts, 1205 Eldridge Avenue. The house was an old five-story brownstone in the wealthier part of town. I showed up the next morning, made up as an old man, my face lined with collodion wrinkles, wearing an old suit and shabby shoes. May Roberts had red hair, pale skin, and blue eyes as cold as ice. Three words describe her. beautiful, but hard. Her voice, as she asked for my name, address, and social security number and references, was completely impersonal. After writing it all down...
5: Thank you, Mr. Weldon. We'll get in touch with you if we need you. Good day.
2: She practically pushed me out of the house. Whatever that job was, I didn't get it. But why? What had I done wrong? Then it came to me in a flash. Hadn't all the starvation cases been men without social security numbers or references? Yeah, I'd pulled a boner. At night, I waited until all the lights in the brownstone house went out. And I climbed up the fire escape, trying the windows until I found one that was unlocked. I opened it, jumped inside, and came face to face with May Roberts. She had a gun in her hand.
5: Mr. Weldon, isn't it? I thought I told you to wait until we'd get in touch with you.
6: Please don't turn me over to the police, Miss Roberts. I never tried to rob a house before, but I'm kind
5: of
6: desperate.
5: You aren't an old man, and you didn't come here to rob me.
6: What else would I be doing here?
5: I know this much about you. You're 32 years old, and you've been trying to find out why senile psychotics starve themselves to death.
2: How did you know that?
5: You seemed a bit too curious this morning. So I conducted an investigation of my own. What have you found out about me?
2: Nothing.
5: Let me remind you, you're guilty of housebreaking. I could shoot you and claim I did it in self-defense. So please be completely frank with me.
2: All right. I know you're the daughter of the late Dr. Anthony Roberts, the physicist. And that you're a pretty good physicist in your own right. And that's all I know. You could let me go, and I wouldn't have a thing on you.
5: No, I don't think you would. On the other hand, you might convince the police to get a search warrant. That would be inconvenient.
2: Not if you've nothing to hide.
5: You want to find out my connection with the senile psychotics. Very well, I'll show you. Go through that door and turn to the right.
2: Hmm? Where now?
5: Through that open door to your left.
2: Ah, your laboratory, eh?
5: You might call it that.
2: What's that queer-looking wire mesh cage and those electric motors?
5: That's what I'm going to show you. But first, I want you to undress.
2: You mean take my clothes off?
5: That's right.
2: Look, I'm not in the habit of undressing.
5: Please,
2: in front
5: Mr.
2: of...
5: Weldon, I'm a scientist. Also, I have the gun.
2: She pulled a bundle of clothes from the shelves on the wall. They were cut in the style of 20 years ago. When I put them on, she took a bundle of envelopes from a work desk. Then she switched on the electric motors.
5: You've been an unexpected nuisance, Weldon. But now that you're here, we might as well both benefit by it. The money those old men had in the bank, you'd like to know where it came from, wouldn't you?
2: Sure.
5: And I suppose you'd like to be rich yourself.
2: Is that an offer?
5: It's a command. Take these envelopes and get into that cage.
2: Hey, wait a minute. What's this all about?
5: When the time comes, I want you to use the envelopes in the order they're arranged.
2: Are you going to do the same thing to me that you did to those old men?
5: I'm going to make you rich, Mr. Weldon.
2: Ha! Rich and dead. No, thanks.
5: You won't die unless you refuse to follow instructions.
2: It was either the gun or the cage, so I chose the cage. She went to a big electrical switch and pushed it as far as it would go. The cage began to vibrate like a tuning fork, and I was being shaken like a tree in a storm. The next thing I remember is finding myself standing near a newsstand. Then several things hit me. It was day instead of night, spring instead of autumn. The cars on the street had square bodies. I turned to the newsstand, picked up a paper, and looked at the date on the front page. May 15th, 1931. It hit me like a punch in the solar plexus. I'd been taken for a ride in a time machine, carried back 22 years. The envelopes. I hauled them out of my pocket. The first one contained $150. Somehow, perhaps by hypnosis, I heard May Roberts' voice.
7: Deposit this money at the First National Bank under your name.
2: 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The vice president of the bank made out my bank book personally. Outside on the street again, I opened the second envelope. It contained 10 crisp $100 bills.
7: Take this and buy as many shares of stock in General Motors as you can. Buy it in the name of Dr. Anthony Roberts.
2: My $1,000 bought a tremendous wad of stock certificates. 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Then the third envelope. $500 in small bills.
7: Bet this on the championship heavyweight fight between Max Schmeling and Jack Sharkey. 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
2: I put down every dollar of it, then cleaned up. After that, the fever of what I was doing got into my blood. I made dozens of bets, opened dozens of accounts at banks, bought dozens of blue chip stocks, and all of them sure things because May Roberts knew in advance which stocks would go up and which horse or fighter would win. I cleaned up $15,000 for myself and 100 times that much for May Roberts when I ran out of envelopes. Suddenly, I blacked out on the street. When I came to my senses again, I was in the room with the motors, inside the wire mesh cage.
5: You can come out now.
2: Thanks.
5: Well, how'd you like your trip into the past?
2: Very interesting and profitable. But one thing puzzled me. I am kind of hungry, but a long way from being starved.
5: What made you think you'd be starved?
2: The others always were.
5: Mac, you don't mind my using first names now that we know each other, do you?
2: Go right ahead.
5: Good. Look, I'm not infallible, Mark. Sometimes I make mistakes. Occasionally, I hire men too old to stand the strains of time travel. I try not to let that happen, but they need money so badly that they lie about their age and health. Can you blame me for that?
2: Not if it's the truth.
5: Don't you believe me, Mark?
2: I think you're a killer. A very brilliant one. To invent a time machine, you'd have to be a genius.
5: You think I invented the time machine to win a few $100,000 at gambling? You underestimate me, Mark. The purpose of the time machine is to help all mankind.
2: And just how do you help mankind with it?
5: Well, you've already seen how simple it is to make money by sending men back into the past. That's the smallest part of my work. There were great upheavals in the past, Mark. Wars and revolutions, vandalism and great fires. I sent men back to save things that would have been destroyed. Beautiful things. Things that would have been lost to the world forever if I hadn't interfered. There's no point in talking about the treasures of the past when the treasures of the future are so much more important.
2: You mean to say you're familiar with the future?
5: I know something about it. Enough to solve most of the problems of the world if I could find the right man to help me.
2: What do you mean?
5: Well, up until now, I've concentrated the time machine on the past. Only once I sent a man into the future.
2: What happened to him?
5: He was too old to survive the strain of the transitions.
2: But you said you'd found out something that could benefit all mankind.
5: I did. That man lived long enough to describe a small metal box, small enough for one man to carry, but producing enough power to run this city's industries and light its homes and streets.
2: Atomic energy?
5: I don't know. But, Mark, can you imagine what the world would be like today if those boxes were in every city?
2: Cheap power. It would revolutionize the world, all right. But where do you find those boxes?
5: In the civilization of the year 2023.
2: What's your idea, May? Do you want me to go into the future and get that box so it can be copied and distributed?
5: You can't do that.
2: Why not?
5: It's physically impossible to bring anything from the future that doesn't exist right now. So you can't bring back the box, only the technical information to build one.
2: Technical information? But I'm not a scientist.
5: You don't have to be a scientist to find the data and copy it down in notebooks.
2: Maybe so. But isn't the future uncharted territory? I'm no hero. I want to come back alive.
5: Don't you think I want you to come back?
2: This could be a sweet way to get rid of me.
5: I'm rather fond of you, Mark. I've waited a long time for a man like you to come along. I'd hate to lose you now.
2: May, does that mean what it sounds like?
5: Listen to me. We'll have money, power, love. All the things two people could ever wish for.
8: If I come back.
5: Mark, are you afraid of me?
8: Yeah, a little.
5: Don't be silly. Come here, Mark.

0: She was fire and ice. She was all the things I wanted in a woman. And a few that I didn't want. Part of me was repelled, the other part was fascinated. A couple of hours later, we went back to the laboratory, and I entered the wire mesh cage.
1: Don't be afraid, darling. I'll be here waiting for you.
2: May, how long are you going to keep me in the year 2023?
1: 1 month. Goodbye, darling.
0: Once again, the motors were screaming. The cage vibrating faster and faster until the mesh blurred, the earth spun. And then suddenly I was catapulted into a world I never knew. The world of 2023. A minute later, I was back on the street. There was a sign at the intersection. It read, to the shopping center. I followed the arrow to the center of the city, a large square with a park in the middle and shops on all four sides. I walked along it until I found an electrical appliance store. What could I say? I didn't even know the name of the box I was looking for. And even if I had known it, I had no money to buy it with, assuming it was for sale. I found the box purely by accident. It was sitting on a counter made of a tinted metal, no bigger than a suitcase, with a lift vent on top and a dial alongside. I didn't know I had found it, actually, until I twisted the dial. Suddenly, every light in the store glared, and a salesman came rushing over.
3: Please be careful, sir. We don't want to burn out every light and motor in the place, do we?
0: I'm sorry. I just wanted to see if it worked okay.
3: Oh, but there's never any question about that. Dynapacks always work. The principle is simple. There are no moving parts to wear out, so they last indefinitely. But you must know that. Everyone learns about the Dynapack in primary education.
0: Oh, yeah, sure.
3: Are you thinking of getting one, sir? Yeah,
0: me? No. The old one is good enough. I'm curious to see if the new models are much different from the old ones.
3: New models? There hasn't been a new model since the year 2008. Can you think of any reason why they should be?
0: Why, no. Guess not, but... Well, you never can tell.
3: You can with Dynapacks. Now, if you'd like to make application for one, I'd be glad to take your name and address.
0: No, thanks.
3: I'll only need a moment, sir. Now, if you'll step
0: this
3: way.
0: I don't have the time. I've got an appointment. Sorry to trouble you.
3: It's no trouble at all, sir. Now, if you just come
0: here. I got out of there fast. Ducking around several corners, I went into the park and sat down on a bench. I was like an ancient Egyptian set down in the middle of Central Park with instructions to steal a mummy out of the Metropolitan Museum. Hours passed as I tried to figure it out. There was only one thing to do. I had to take a chance and ask someone for help. Just then a man sat down on the bench beside me. He was middle-aged and looked friendly.
4: Mind if I sit down here?
0: Not at all. Look, mister, I'm a stranger in town, and I haven't eaten all day. Could you help me get a meal somewhere?
4: Certainly, I'll be glad to help you, Mr. Weldon.
0: Oh, it's real nice of you to... What did you call me?
4: You are Mark Weldon, aren't you? Mark Weldon from the 20th century.
0: You know who I am?
4: Of course. All the city officials know about you, Mr. Weldon. We've been expecting you.
0: Expecting me? But how? How did you know?
4: We read all about you in the private papers of May Roberts.
0: So you know about her, too?
4: Oh, yes. You see, Miss Roberts' private papers were discovered in her vault several weeks ago. That's how we knew exactly when you would come, where to find you.
0: And you know why I'm here?
4: Well, certainly. To obtain information that would enable Miss Roberts to build a Dynapack. By the way, my name is Archibald Carr. I'm mayor of the city.
0: All right, you've caught me, Mr. Carr. You can do whatever you want with me. But first, get me something to eat. I'm starving. Mayor Carr took me to his home, a magnificent apartment in one of those tall glass buildings. We had dinner together, served by a pretty maid who kept staring at me as though I were a freak. Mayor Carr ate roast beef and green vegetables, topped off with savory coffee and a rich dessert. I ate canned meat, canned vegetables, and dehydrated potatoes. For dessert, I had dried fruits and powdered milk.
4: I hope that food doesn't taste too unpleasant, Mr. Weldon. Unfortunately, we can't give you any of the foods we eat ourselves.
0: Why not? Seems to be more than enough to go around.
4: If you ate our food, you would die when you return to the 20th century, like those pathetic old men you've been investigating.
0: What?
4: That canned meat, powdered milk, and the rest of it may not taste very appetizing, but at least it won't do any harm. You see, all of it was prepared in your time.
0: I don't get it.
4: Mr. Weldon, didn't May Roberts explain that nothing can exist before it exists? Isn't that why you were able to obtain the technical data on the Dynapack instead of the Dynapack itself?
0: That's right.
4: If you returned to the 20th century with a Dynapack, it would revert to a lump of metals, because that's all it was in your time. In the same way, you couldn't take our foods back, because our foods were non-existent in the 20th century.
0: And if I tried to, I'd die of malnutrition like the others?
4: Exactly.
0: Did May Roberts know that?
4: Of course.
0: I don't believe it. She said she would...
4: No, will you? To borrow a 20th century expression, she was playing you for a sucker. She expected you to bring back the technical information and then die like the others. Fortunately for you, we were able to read her papers in advance.
0: But why should she do that? She doesn't want the Dynapack for herself. Isn't she after it because it will bring cheap power to the 20th century?
4: No, Mr. Weldon, she intends to use the Dynapack to enslave your century, to revenge herself on a society that rejected and humiliated her father, the scientist, Dr. Roberts. She wants the Dynapack to create technological unemployment and wars and revolutions without end.
0: That's not true. It can't be. It just can't be.
4: You don't have to take my word, Mr. Weldon. I can prove everything I said.
0: How can you prove it?
4: By letting you read the private papers of May Roberts for yourself. They are stored in the city archives a short distance from here. I'll take you there as soon as you're ready. Well, Mr. Weldon, do you believe me now?
0: It's fantastic. Gruesome. She's a cold-blooded murderer. According to these papers, she sent those old men into the future knowing they'd die when they returned. And she's planned the same thing for me.
4: Yes. And she'll succeed unless you cooperate with us.
0: What do you want me to do?
4: Then you will trust us and work with us.
0: After reading this, to the limit. How can I describe the next month? I was the guest of Mayor Carr with the freedom to travel the entire country. Those people of the future had learned all the secrets of the physical universe. But more important, they'd learned how to live with each other and each with himself. I'd have given anything to spend the rest of my life with them, but it couldn't be. May Roberts controlled me through the time machine. Every day, every passing hour brought me closer to the time of departure. I was in my room asleep when the last moment came.
1: Mark, you've come back.
0: Yes, I'm back, May. What's the matter? Why are you staring at me?
1: I thought you'd be...
0: You thought I'd be thin as a ghost, a walking cadaver, just strong enough to tumble out of here and collapse on the street.
1: What an idea. Darling, please don't start distrusting me again. Did you bring back the information on the power box?
0: No. The Dynapack is better off where it is. Those people showed me that inventions that appear before the world is ready for them can cause more harm than good.
1: You fool. So you double-crossed me. I don't know how you escaped starvation, but you won't escape this time.
0: Hold it. Keep your hand away from your pocket.
1: Let go of me, Mark. Let go.
0: Yeah, as soon as I see what's in that pocket. Huh. Yeah, I thought so. A gun.
1: Give that to me.
0: To kill me with?
5: Or maybe your plan was to force me back into the cage and send me to a sanctuary I could never come back from.
0: Well, it's your turn this time.
1: What are you talking about?
0: Get into that cage. My friends in the next sanctuary have plans for you.
1: But it's murder.
0: As Lou Pape would say, there's no murder without a corpse. How many deaths were you responsible for? The law couldn't convict you, but I can. Get inside.
1: Mark, you're making a mistake. You could have so much money, power, me.
0: I'd have you all right, long enough to get my throat slit.
1: Mark!
0: Please, don't do this to me. Give my regards to my friends in the next century. I waited until she was gone. Then I phoned Lou Pape. And when he got to the house, I told him the entire story. He listened with an expression of disbelief until I was finished.
3: So you sent the dame into the year 2023, huh?
0: That's right, Lou.
3: I've heard some crazy yarns in the years I've been on the force, but never one to beat this. Have you been hitting the bottle?
0: It's true, every word of it. Look, see for yourself. There's the time machine.
3: The time machine, huh? All right, let's have a peek under that tin hood.
0: Wait,
3: things exploded.
0: I'll switch off the current. Are you all right, Lou? Did you get hurt?
3: I'm okay. I jumped away in time. The machine's ruined, though.
0: I might have known. She had it rigged to short and explode if it was tampered with. No one will ever be able to figure out how it worked from that mess.
3: If it ever did work. Where's Miss Roberts, Mark?
0: In the next sanctuary.
3: Yeah, don't give me that. Could you kill her?
0: No, Lou, I just told you.
3: I heard that before. And I'm sorry, Mark, but I have to take you down to headquarters. You better have a good story when you meet the boys from Homicide.
0: I told the detectives the same as I told Lou Pape. I was grilled for days. They dug up the cellar of the house on Eldridge Avenue, searching for May Roberts' body. Naturally, they didn't find it. Eventually, they released me and listed May Roberts with the Missing Persons Bureau. I often think of May Roberts, of Mayor Carr, and all those other people in the future. And sometimes it all seems like a dream. When that happens, I take out my bank book and look at the $15,000 I have on deposit. A gift from May Roberts. Or should I say, a gift from the past.

0: That's it. The Old Die Rich by H.L. Gold. Thanks to wonderful Galaxy magazine, now on the stands. This is your host, Omen Tor. And until next week, I leave you with this thought. Look out for beautiful redheads. One of them might just possibly own a little time machine.
1: Tales of Tomorrow. Heard in tonight's play were John Raby, Raleigh Bester, Maurice Tarplin, and your host, O-Mentor, Raymond Edward Johnson. Special effects, Ed Blaney and Bob Prescott. Engineer, Joe Durante. Music was composed and conducted by Bobby Christian. Script adaptation by Michael Sklar.

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Tune in again next week at this same time and over these same stations for another thrilling story. This is the United States Armed Forces Radio Service.

0: We had a party last night. It's one of the places in a worse shape. You know how it is. 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
1: Ian, do you know something? 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
2: All right.
1: You'll save Mum enough money to buy me a Leeds United tracksuit.
2: Fantastic.
1: I mean, they look the same, don't they?
2: Might look the same, but they don't taste the same.
1: Ah, you can't tell the difference.
2: Well, I can. The cheap one's yours.
3: Bird's eye. Somehow other beef burgers just don't taste the same.
0: We had a party last night. It's one of the places in a worse shape. You know how it is. You leave things overnight, takes twice as long to put them right. A bit like forgetting to watch your weight. 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
7: 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It's a new kind of cat food. 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It's good for you. Like it?
8: New Cupboard Love. What the well-cared-for cat has for dinner.
9: You know, some marmalades get some of their tang from added flavouring. While Robertson's Golden Shred gets all of its tang from Seville oranges. What would you rather have for breakfast?
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11: The Diary of Fate. Fate plays no favorites. It could happen to you.
12: Page 397.
11: In the Diary of Fate.
12: Yes, here it is. The name, Joe Matic. Occupation, truck driver. An honest endeavor, and one which requires strength and endurance. It was work well suited to you, Joe Matic. You were robust, strong, and courageous. Life could have been good, but you were impatient. And then fate intervened. At just the wrong moment, a traffic light changed,

with an opportunity. A temptation which struck at your weakest point. Yes. Because a traffic light changed, your life will be utterly destroyed. Take heed, you who listen, lest you think me unjust. I am not cruel, not unmindful of mortal rights. But soon it will be time for a further entry under the name Jomatic. When I have written, I will read from his page in The Diary of Fate.

0: mortal eye can penetrate the dark curtain of the future. Even as the mind of Joe Maddock could not foretell what the few hours of one night would bring when he yielded to temptation and gave free rein to his impatience. He could not tell where it would end as he stood on a third floor fire escape and struggled for a precious black bag.
1: Try to double-cross me, will you? I'll show you, you cheap, no good.
2: No, Joe, stop it, Joe.
1: Give me that bag.
2: I won't.
1: Give it to me. Turn loose of it, or I'll break your
2: neck. Joe, please, look
1: out. Come on, turn loose of it.
2: Joe,
1: give it to me.
2: Joe, please, Joe.
0: Yes, in that instant, Joe Maddock, your life became a churning maelstrom of horror. And now you know too late that if your choice be for evil, the end is inevitable. For that is all part of a plan. And I, fate, am but the instrument. And the little things, the trifles of life, are the tools with which I work. Remember, Joe Maddock, how it all started? You were leaving on your regular run to Morristown. And you'd picked up a hitchhiker, a girl, and you conversed easily with her as you drove through the traffic toward the suburbs and the open highway.
3: The same, so Tuesday night it was a bus, and I hitched the next morning with a fresh guy from Buffalo and IU. That's the story. By the way, I'm Belle Sheldon. What's your name?
4: Joe Maddock. I'm out of Morristown, and that's as far as I'll be able to take it.
3: Oh, every little bit helps, Joe. You know, hitchhiking's kind of tough for a girl.
4: Too many Romeos?
3: Oh, that. And they figure women spell trouble. You married?
4: Married and working at it. Oh, I've got a beautiful wife.
3: Oh, you should be. You're easy to look at. How often are you with her?
4: Oh, every third day. That's the only thing I don't like about this job. You see, the pay's good and the work. Well, I'm built for it, but...
3: But you don't like being away from the missus so much, and with the amount of cash you stock away each week, it'll be 6 or 7 years before you can get a truck of your own and have a business going.
4: Yeah, that's it on the button. How'd you know?
3: Oh, you're not the first truck driver I've hitched with. It's an old story, Joe. It's a sad one.
4: What do you mean?
3: Doesn't work, believe me, Joe. I've been around. You get no place that way. You plan, you mark time, and then... all of a sudden, you're old.
4: Oh, what's your answer? Well, you've got life figured out.
3: I have to keep my eyes open, wide open, Joe, and sooner or later an opportunity comes along, and then, brother, I move, and I move fast. Hey, what's the traffic signal for? Count a hit?
4: No, that's US 12 out of Carsburg. Busy road. Maybe we'll make the light.
3: Nope, turn red. We lose, Joe.
0: Yes, Joe Maddock, a little thing happened. I, fate, moved my hand. And at just that instant, a traffic light turned red. And you stopped. But before you started again, a man approached carrying a coat and a black overnight bag. He asked you for a ride. Belle didn't mind being crowded, and you gave the stranger a lift. 10 minutes later, as the truck rolled along the even highway, he was...

0: fast asleep.
1: Oh, great conversationalist you picked up. He's sound asleep.
2: Well, in that case, you'll have to talk for two. Tell me, Bill, what do you think
3: Joe, look out, that car! Oh,
2: crazy drunk.
4: What happened?
1: Oh, that was too close.
2: Huh? A pint of whiskey and some guys figure they're supposed to straddle a white line.
1: Here, mister, you dropped your bag.
4: Give me that.
2: Hey, easy, brother. She was doing you a favor.
1: It opened. Sure you didn't lose anything?
4: Oh. No, I didn't lose anything. Sorry I got rough with you, lady.
1: It's all right. Forget it.
2: There's a chow wagon at Cedarville around this next curve, Bill. Shake Sleeping Beauty. Maybe he wants some coffee.
1: Coffee's a good idea. Hey, Beauty, wake up.
4: Huh? What's wrong?
2: Nothing. We're just going to stop for some jabber. Yeah. Say, what's your name, fella?
4: My name? Nick. My name is Nick.
1: Nick what?
4: Nick Nodella.
2: Well, here we are. Chuck's Chuck Wagon. The best coffee and the worst food between here and the coast. You can leave your bag and coat in a cab, Nick. They'll be safe.
4: Thanks, but I'll take the stuff with me.
1: Hey, this is quite a little town.
2: Yeah, Cedarville's all right. Kind of quiet, though. Come on, I'm hungry. Let's go, Nick.
5: According to C.R. Matthews, Chairman of the Committee, the university will enlarge on the program.
2: You know, I might have a steak to go with that cup of coffee. What about you, Bill? I'll buy if you're broke.
1: Thanks, I'll pay my own way. Now, there's a table, Joe, in the corner.
2: Only what's keeping Nick.
5: Carlsberg.
1: I don't know.
5: Daylight
1: hey, the radio,
5: Carlsberg
1: listen, Joe.
5: The National Bank was robbed of more than $100,000. Three men, armed and wearing handkerchiefs over their faces, entered the bank shortly before closing time this afternoon. They overpowered the bank guard at one teller and got away in a waiting car. No description was gotten of the men, and the police believe that they split up before leaving Carlsberg. And now, a last-minute...
1: Joe, come here. Joe, where's Nick?
2: Nick? Outside, I guess. Why, what's the matter?
1: His bag, Joe. I saw what he's carrying when it dropped and it opened. Joe... It's filled with money.
2: What?
1: Money, Joe. You understand? It's full of money.
0: For a moment, Joe Matic, you were stunned. Then slowly the full implication of Belle's words struck you. You quickly followed her out of the restaurant, but Nick was nowhere in sight. Then you thought of the bus station, and you ran across the street and searched the small building.
2: He's not on station, Bell. We better call the police.
1: Don't be a fool, Joe. Nick Nadella has $100,000, or a good part of it, in that little black bag. We're going to get it, Joe. You and me. I told you that sooner or later opportunity comes along.
2: Shh. Quiet, Bell. There he is. Over in the shadow of the truck. You sold me on it, Bell. We're partners. Come on. Hey, Nick, you going to have coffee?
4: No, I changed my mind.
1: No, you didn't miss a thing, Nick. Strictly mud.
4: Hey, Joe, any objection to my sleeping in the back for a while? I'm beat, dead tired.
2: Oh, suit yourself. That gives us more room up in front. Here, I'll open it up.
1: Got your coat and stuff, Nick?
4: Yeah. How far you going, Joe?
2: Morristown. I'll wake you up when we get there.
4: Okay. Thanks.
2: Let's get rolling, Bill.
1: I'm all for it. Now that we've got our pigeon cooped up. I tell you, Joe, it's simple. As soon as you get to a crossroad, kind of an open spot where we can see cars coming in either direction, you take motor trouble. Then get Nick out of the back to help you.
2: Will we go for them?
1: Oh, sure. He's anxious to get out of here. Give him a screwdriver to hold or something while you turn the motor over. Then when he gets around in front, just slip the truck into gear.
2: And Nick Nadella is a hit-and-run case. Yeah, it'll work all right. We got to remember to throw his coat out, too.
1: The coat, yes, but not the little black bag.
2: No, Bell. We'll keep the little black bag.
1: All right, Joe. No cars in sight.
2: Right. I can't figure the trouble, Bill. I'll get Nick to give me a hand.
1: Okay.
2: Hey, Nick!
3: Nick, wake up.
4: Huh? Uh-oh. We in Morristown already?
2: No, it's motor trouble. I need your help.
4: Oh, I don't know anything about motors.
2: You don't have to. Just hold a screwdriver where I show you.
4: Okay. Let's get it over with.
2: Here, hold the flashlight, Bill. You, Nick, touch the screwdriver here.
4: Uh-huh.
2: No, you got to get it in closer. Get around front.
4: Oh.
2: Yeah, that's it. Now I'm going to race the motor. Don't worry if there's a spark. It can't hurt you.
4: It's all right, Joe. I don't scare easy.
2: Good. Now we're all set.
1: Okay, we got to move fast now.
6: That's it.
2: Bill, get the bag.
1: Joe! The bag is gone!
0: Yes, Joe. The bag was gone, and a man was dead. Because of a little thing, a red traffic signal, you had committed murder. Soon, Joe Matic, I will write another entry under your name in The Diary of Fate.

0: Yes, Joe. In the dark of night on a lonely highway, a man lay dead. Killed by you for a black bag full of money. And now, that money was gone.
1: What are you talking about? That bag's got to be there.
2: Come and look. It's not here, I tell you.
1: Well, then where is it? He had it when he got in back here, didn't he?
2: I thought so. He was holding his coat over his hands. I figured the satchel was under the coat.
1: Those doors weren't open until we stopped right here. They can't be open from the inside. What did he do with it? How'd he get rid of it?
2: Now, wait a minute. Let me think.
1: Plus, if we can't hang around here forever, we've got to get going. If anybody sees him under there, why, we're through.
2: I know it. Keep your shirt on. Look. Something was funny about him walking across the street back there in Cedarville and then showing up at the truck again.
1: Bell, come on. We've got to get out of here.
2: Joe, wait. I've got it. I'll bet anything I'm right. Come on, help me.
1: What? What are you going to do?
2: We've got to search his pocket.
1: Search him? What for?
2: Maybe he's got a baggage check on him. He could have checked that satchel in the bus station at Cedarville.
1: Yeah. You're right.
2: Nothing here. Pull his skirt around.
1: No, okay.
2: Yeah. Joe, here it is. Look. Come on.
1: I'm pretty smart on it, checking that bag. Nobody coming, is there? I hope we get out of sight before they find
2: us. Stop worrying. When we cash this in, we're set. Now, look. Got any idea how we're going to get back to Cedarville?
1: Yeah, that's easy. We'll pick up my car at home and drive back. But I got to get this load delivered first.
2: What about your wife?
1: Well, we'll go to the house and get the car first. Then I'll call Molly from downtown and tell her I've got to go right back on some kind of a job for the company. She'll take it all right.
2: Okay, Joe. Sounds good. By tomorrow morning, you can go your way and I'll go mine. But the roads won't be nearly so rough. Right, Joe?
1: Right, Bill.
0: As the heavy truck roared toward Morristown, Joe, you did not feel like talking. It was 1 o'clock in the morning when you backed the truck against the loading platform of the Morristown Freight House. And a half hour later, Belle waited in your car while you called your wife from the all-night drugstore.
1: Molly, this is Joe. Honey, I've got to go back to Cedarville. Yeah, right away. Well, one of the trucks had a breakdown and... Huh? Oh, yeah, I'll be back tomorrow. I was going to leave a note for you, but I forgot. Yeah. Okay, honey. Yeah. Bye-bye, baby.
2: You're sure a good driver, Joe. We really made time.
1: Yeah. It's only 20 minutes after 3. I think I'll park along here. We can walk over to the bus depot. Unless you want to wait in the car.
2: No,
1: while I go...
2: Go along. As a matter of fact, Joe, if there are any questions, I might be able to get it easier than you. I could say I'm his wife or something.
1: Yeah, I guess you're right. Oh, you go ahead and get it. I'll wait outside.
2: Okay, Joe. Be right back.
1: Come on, Belle. Get in the car. Hurry up.
2: Okay. Joe, this is it. I got it.
1: Well, come on. Open it up. Let's see.
2: All right. Just a second. Joe... Look! Look!
1: Holy smoke. It's full. Bundles of bills.
2: They're all 10s and 20s. Joe, it's a fortune.
1: Yeah. Oh, here, let me see it.
2: Wait a minute. We've got to decide something. Where are we going to split this up?
1: Oh, we could drive out someplace.
2: That's no good. Somebody might see us. We've got to be careful now. Look, let's go to a hotel and I'll get a room. We'll divide it up there. Got to be right, Joe. 50-50.
0: At the hotel, Bell registered and was given a room on the 3rd floor. And then I, fate, again intervened, and another little thing happened. You, Joe, stopped to light a cigarette, and you missed the elevator. When it came down again, it carried a friend of yours, a truck driver who was staying overnight at the hotel. It was impossible to avoid him, but you cut the conversation short. And a few minutes later, you followed Bell down the hall to room 314.
2: 312, 314. Here it is, Joe. Come on in, Joe. Flip the chain on the door.
1: Okay.
2: Who was the guy downstairs?
1: Oh, just another truck driver. sure bum luck running into him here.
2: Stop worrying, will you? In 10 minutes, you'll be on your way home. A very rich man.
1: Yeah. Well, let's get started. Put the stuff on the table and we'll divide it.
2: All right. Just a second. I want to open this window a little. It's stuffy. Ah, there. Now, let's get it all out of the bag and lay it on the table. And we can count it.
1: Yeah. Oh, gee, Bill, look at it. Well, there must be 100,000 bucks here, at least. Boy, those guys downstairs would go nuts if they saw this.
2: Joe, wait.
1: Oh, what's the matter?
2: Quiet. Did you hear that?
1: I didn't hear anything.
2: Outside the door. There's somebody out there. I heard them.
1: What? Well, here, ditch this stuff back in the bag. I'll take a look.
2: Wait a minute. There. Okay.
1: There's nobody out here.
2: Look again. Take a good look.
1: Okay, but I... Hey, what the...
2: Get out!
1: What the devil? Bill, let me in. What are you doing?
2: Beat it, sucker. You want the cops up here?
1: Bill, open this door. Bill, I'll bust it open. Bill. All right, then. Bill, what? The money. So that's it. Oh, a fire escape. Come back here, you! Try to double-cross me, will you? I'll show you, you cheap, no-good chiseler.
2: Joe, stop it. Stop it.
1: Give me that bag.
2: I won't.
1: Give it to me. Turn loose of it or I'll break your arm.
2: Joe, please. Look out, I'm slipping, Joe.
1: Turn loose of it. Give it to me.
2: Joe, I'm slipping.
0: For a horrified instant, you stared down at Bell's crumpled form, lying dead in the alley, 3 stories below. Then, as the crowd began to gather, you clutched the black satchel and quickly climbed to the roof of the hotel. As you jumped to the adjoining roof, you heard your friend in the crowd calling your name. You ran down a fire escape and dashed to your car. Seconds later, your tires screeching, you turned south, away from Morristown. Behind you, a police siren wailed.
1: Bella's dead. I killed her. I can't go home now. I've got to drive, and drive fast. They recognized me. I did 150 miles. No sign of the cops. Maybe I can stop here for coffee. Better take the bag along.
3: The latest reports of shock and murder in Cedarville last night, where an unidentified woman was hurled 3 stories to her death from a hotel fire escape by a truck driver named Joe Mack. When last seen, he was driving south on Highway 43 in a blue 1942 automobile convertible, license number

0: getting tired. 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Cops. 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
1: Oh, too fast. 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Come on, you're gonna make it.
0: Fire. I'm on fire. Gotta get out. No, the bag. The bag of money. There now, I gotta get out. Get out and run.
2: Yes, Joe, your car crashed and burst into flames. But you got out. And you got the bag of money out, too. But only at the expense of bad burns on your face and hands. You ran into the railroad yards and boarded a freight train. Finally, days later, and hundreds of miles away, you changed your name, bought new clothes, and had your burns treated. You were scarred and disfigured from the fire. Now no one could recognize you. And you had more than $100,000 in cash to start your new life. Take heed, you who listen, lest you think fate is a conspirator in evil. In a few moments, I will write the final entry in the record of Joe Mattock. When I have written, I will read from the Diary of Fate.

0: Joe Maddock. You had given up everything. Your wife, your name, your honor, and even your handsome face for a black bag filled with money. Now you were John Warren, a man with a scarred face and a fortune. Yes, your new life was going to be quite enjoyable, you decided, as you sat in your new apartment after a day of lavish spending.
1: Good evening. Are you Mr. John Warren?
2: That's right.
1: Ah, mind if we come in?
2: Certainly. What's on your mind?
1: Well, we got something to talk over with you. Now, Mr. Warren, what's your real name?
2: Real name? What do you mean? Who are you?
1: We're the police. You birds always work under an alias. What's your real name?
2: Why, I don't know what you're talking about.
1: Doesn't make any difference. We'll take your fingerprints when we get down to headquarters, and then we'll find out who you really are. You, spent quite a tidy piece of change today, didn't you?
2: Yes. What's wrong with that? It's my money.
1: I'll say it's your money. We traced it all back here to you.
2: Hey, what's this all about, anyway?
1: I'm glad you admitted it was your money, Mr. Warren. You see, every dollar you spent today was counterfeit.
0: Yes, Joe. The money you had sacrificed everything for was counterfeit. If you had taken time to read a newspaper, you would have known that the bandits who robbed the Carlsberg Bank were captured and the money recovered. You would also have known that a notorious counterfeiter was found dead on the highway near Cedarville. But you didn't. And so the bag of money that you thought would bring a rich new life brought only disgrace and death. And now it is time to close the book. Another entry has been duly noted on the pages of eternity. And justice has been served. In the case of Joe Maddock, as in the cases of all mortals, it was the little things which determined the ultimate outcome. Because fate caused a traffic light to change at the right moment, Joe Maddock was faced with a decision, and he chose for evil. And because he stopped to light a cigarette and missed an elevator, he was recognized by a fellow truck driver. The result of an evil choice was certain, brought about by the little unnoticed things which are my instruments. Ponder well the moral, you who listen, and remember that there is a page for you in
3: The Diary of Fate.
4: The cast included Frank Albertson, Gloria Blondell, Herbert Litton, Jerry Hausner, Ray Erlenborn, Ivan Ditmars, and Hal Sawyer. This is a Larry Finley transcription, brought to you from...

0: bring out the Branston. 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
2: You unlock this door with the key of imagination. Beyond it is another dimension. A dimension of sound, a dimension of sight, a dimension of mind. You're moving into a land of both shadow and substance, of things and ideas. You've just crossed over into the Twilight Zone.

0: Mr. Sperry, Director of Development. Please hold. Good morning, sir.
1: Yes, this is Market Research. Mr. Abercrombie is still
0: Mr. Jameson's office, personnel. Ask Mr. Sterling to return your call. Oh, hello, sir.
2: Legal Department. I'll connect you with Mr. Farwell.
3: No, he hasn't. Not yet. May I take your number?
4: Miss Pepper.
3: Mr. Feathersmith, how are you this morning?
4: Miss Pepper, when the old gentleman arrives, will you show him in?
3: Of course, sir. Is there anything I can get you? The mail's on your desk. I have a list of your appointments.
2: The old gentleman, that would be...
3: Mr. Dietrich?
2: Then it's Der Tag.
3: What's that?
2: The day.
3: Today?
2: Isn't that right, Helen?
3: Well, he has an appointment.
2: He's going to get it. Mr. Feathersmith will have him drawn and quartered and served up in the executive dining room with an apple in his mouth.
3: I really couldn't say.
2: That's because you haven't been here very long. Did you hear him? He was humming. Do you know why he doesn't like to get haircuts?
3: Because his horns show. Shh, there's Mr. Dietrich.
5: Excuse me. I have an appointment to see Mr. Feathersmith.
3: Oh, yes, Mr. Dietrich.
5: If you'd let him know that I'm here.
3: He's expecting you, sir. Go right in.
5: Thank you very kindly.
4: Yes?
3: Mr. Dietrich, sir?
4: Come in.
2: I can just see him now. That big happy grin before he draws blood. Have a cigar, Mr. Dietrich, before I rip you to pieces.
4: A cigar, Mr. Dietrich.
6: You're about to witness a murder, a willful, predatory case of homicide. The victim is a Mr. Sebastian Dietrich, age 77. The killer is a Mr. William Feathersmith, a robber baron whose body composition consists of refrigeration coils covered by thick skin. In a moment, Mr. Feathersmith will proceed on his daily course of conquest and calumny with yet another business deal. But today's deal will be one of those bizarre transactions that take place only in an odd, out-of-the-way marketplace known as the Twilight Zone.
4: I said, would you like a cigar?
5: No, thank you, Mr. Feathersmith. You asked me to come here at 2, and it is now 2. What did you have on your mind?
4: You've never cared much for my personal habits, have you, Dietrich? Smoking, for example.
5: Whether I do or don't is really not at issue, Mr. Feathersmith, but the extent of time that you keep me here is, on the other hand, of considerable import. I'm a busy man. I'd like to get on with it.
4: Oh, by all means. We've gone a pretty far route, the two of us.
5: Have we?
4: I owe you a great deal, Mr. Dietrich. I remember vividly the afternoon many, many years ago, back in Cliffordville. You called me into your office. You ran a rinky-dink, nickel-and-dime little tool shop. And you said, Bill Feathersmith, I like your style, boy. I want you in with me. Do you remember that afternoon?
5: I shall never forget that afternoon, Mr. Feathersmith. I've thought about it a good deal in the ensuing years, and I've never ceased to regret it.
4: You never did like me.
5: I wouldn't say that. I have disliked and detested you with great cordiality. I have found you to be, as of the day you walked into my office, a predatory, grasping, covetous, acquisitive animal. Without heart, without conscience, without compassion, and without even a subtle hint of the most commonplace decency. Does that answer your question?
4: I give you this, Dietrich. You never were a man to toady around with a lot of phony euphemisms. You always did speak your mind.
5: And you, Mr. Feathersmith, mark you, this is perhaps the singular compliment I can dredge up, have always been a man to speak yours, so why don't you?
4: All right, then. I'll do precisely that. See this map? It's my empire. Mining over here. Electronics here. here and here. Lumber, railroads, minerals, an industrial complex I built up step by step, piece by piece, and in which I take pardonable pride. Yet there's a piece missing.
5: Go on.
4: Well, that is to say, there was a piece missing. The Diedrich Tool and Die plant.
5: Was?
4: A good, substantial plant employing 13,000 people, some 40 years in operation, not always perfectly managed.
5: But sufficiently well to make you move heaven and earth to try to buy it. Thank God I won't live to see the day when you get your greasy hands on it.
4: Of course, there's a matter of your financial problems. I happen to know, Mr. Diedrich, that you secured a loan of $13 million. This is the note here, isn't it?
5: How do you...
4: I bought the note, Mr. Diedrich. I paid an exorbitant amount of money, far more than it was worth, but it was, let's say, an exceptional opportunity for our lives to crisscross again.
5: What is your point?
4: The point is right here on the note. It says payable on demand. So, on demand it is. I want it paid. Not tomorrow. Now, this moment. I want your personal check in the amount of $13 million, or I'm very much afraid I'll have to send out the painters to the Diedrich Tool and Die Works and cross your name off the sign.
5: Feathersmith, if you call in that note, you'll ruin me. You'll put me into bankruptcy. You'll kill off everything I have, everything I own.
4: You're a most discerning man. Here it is only 6 minutes past two. 6 minutes! That's all the time it's taken for you to comprehend that I've managed to kill you off.
3: Mr. Diedrich, are you all right?
2: Sir, is everything...
0: Would you like to sit down? You look so pale.

0: Miss Pepper? Miss Pepper? Where is she? What time is it?
1: Oh, excuse me, sir. I didn't know you were still here.
2: I'm here, my good man. I'm assuredly here. And here is the mountaintop. The high rung on the ladder.
1: Well, finish cleaning later.
2: No. You may join me on the mountaintop. Here I am, way up on the mountain, like who was it? Genghis Khan or Julius Caesar? Julius Feathersmith.
1: Don't worry, sir. I'll clean it up.
2: Who are you, anyway?
1: I'm Hackett, sir. The custodian, top three floors.
2: Well, how would you like a drink, Mr. Custodian of the top three floors? I have another bottle somewhere.
1: Thank you, no, but I appreciate it.
2: How long have you been performing this illustrious task?
1: 34 years, sir. I've been 34 years in the building. I got a gold watch last year.
2: A gold watch? Ho, ho, ho, after 34 years. That's practically as long as I've been in the building. But I didn't start here. No. No, indeed. I started in a little town called Cliffordville. Never hear of Cliffordville, Mr. Hackett.
1: That's a coincidence, Mr. Feathersmith. I was born in Cliffordville. Grew up there.
2: Well, then we have something in common. We're both from Cliffordville, and we both put on our pants one leg at a time. But there, the similarity ends. Come here, I want to show you something.
1: Yes, sir?
2: See this picture on the wall? Know who it is?
1: Why, I'm not sure.
2: That's William Feathersmith. Me. Taken in front of our old home in Cliffordville. Now, that was a town, wasn't it? That was a real place. Stately trees, gracious homes, beautiful, sprawling park. And real people who knew the value of a buck, people who worked hard to get it. There was none of this crazy stuff about unions, retirement benefits, or antitrust suits, or any of that claptrap. Those were the real times, when a man could go up to the stars if he had a mind to, and the legs to carry him, and the fingers to reach out and grasp. Not like now. Nah. Not like now at all.
1: I reckon so.
2: I'm going home now, Mr. Hackett. May as well. No place else to go.
1: Yes, sir.
2: I've been sitting here for 3 hours, all by myself, thinking about Cliffordville. About how I wished it was that way again. I had an old man here today, Diedrich. He gave me my first real job. Well, I fixed his wagon. He never liked me, I never liked him. We both used each other, and I got the most use out of it. I broke him to pieces today, just like he would have done to me if he could. And he's tried, Mr. Hackett, let me tell you. He's tried.
1: Good night, then, Mr. Feathersmith.
2: William Feathersmith, what a crock. Alexander Feathersmith is more like it. Alexander the Great Feathersmith. I've got everything there is to get. But I'm still hungry. Understand, I'm hungry. A 20-course meal. I've got a tapeworm inside me that's taken every bit of it.
1: He cried.
2: What? What did you say?
1: Alexander the Great. He cried because he had no more worlds to conquer. I guess maybe he was kind of like you, Mr. Feathersmith.
2: You know what I wish? I wish I could go back to Cliffordville. Back 50 years ago and start all over. Because getting it all, that was the kick. Not having it, getting it. Good night, Mr. Hackett, custodian of the top three floors. Don't forget to wind your gold watch.

0: Oh, at last. Hold on. This isn't the lobby. Hey, wait! I said wait! Where? 13th floor. Oh, great. But this building doesn't have a 13th floor. Hello? Who's there? Hello? Hello? I'm glad you're still here. The elevator let me off the wrong floor.
1: Oh, how do you do, sir? I was just about to close up.
0: Who are you?
1: Devlin.
0: Just Devlin?
1: The first name's not important.
0: No. I own this building.
1: I'm aware of that, Mr. Feathersmith.
0: What I'm not aware of is your having an office here, whoever you are.
1: Oh, I've just opened it, Mr. Feathersmith.
0: Devlin's Travel Service.
1: As a matter of fact, I opened it for your convenience.
0: Mine?
1: Would you care to come in?
0: Why?
1: Why, because, Mr. Feathersmith, we've got some business to transact, you and I. Please, have a seat. There's no reason why we shouldn't be comfortable, is there?
0: I must have missed something. We have business. What sort of business?
1: Travel, of course. I've been expecting you.
0: You have?
1: Sit, please. Now, isn't there anywhere you'd like to go? Your heart's desire?
0: Well, there was this town.
1: Of course there was.
0: The name of the town was Cliffordville.
1: Ah, yes, Cliffordville. And it was a pleasant town?
0: It was better than pleasant. And there were the local girls. Oh, beautiful. Just beautiful.
1: They always are. Go on. You were saying?
0: I remember old Doc Wagner, too. Treated me when I broke my arm. That's another thing. There was none of this blood pressure, basal metabolism, cholesterol nonsense. Old Doc Wagner looked at your tongue and wrote out a prescription, and that was it. And the food, simple fare, healthy and delicious. That was the way life was then. Simple.
1: And you enjoyed that, didn't you?
0: What? No, I didn't have time to enjoy anything. But I did what I wanted to do. I worked, I scrambled, I dug, I scratched, I pushed, drove, and I went up. Understand, I went up.
1: And now you're all the way up. But you're simply bored. That's what it is, isn't it, Mr. Feathersmith?
0: I'm worse than bored. I don't have any purpose now. No plans. No drive, because there's no place left to go.
1: Are you sure?
0: The sign on your door, what does it mean exactly?
1: A succinct suggestion of the kind of service I offer, Mr. Feathersmith.
0: And that is?
1: Just as it says. Travel. Or, more to the point, if you don't mind the rather melodramatic terminology, one might call it time travel.
0: Miss Devlin, I think we may have something to talk about after all.
1: Indeed, Mr. Feathersmith. You've got everything you want. And the pleasure is not in the acquisition. It's in the struggle to acquire. Isn't that the sense of it?
0: Go ahead.
1: So, let's do this. Let's send you back to Cliffordville. The Cliffordville of 50 years ago. And you can start fresh. Acquire. Build. Consolidate. Do it all over again. How does that sound?
0: You're not dealing with a bumpkin, Miss Devlin. This isn't one of those sell-your-soul-for-a-nickel country boys. Try this. You send me back in time to Cliffordville, but I want to look like I looked 50 years ago.
1: Agreed.
0: Number two, I want to keep my memory, everything that's happened since, not impaired one bit.
1: Check again.
0: And I want the town to be exactly as it was, the same people.
1: All very easily arranged.
0: Now for the price. I suppose the standard payment is, well, what you call a soul.
1: On occasion, that is part of the transaction, but in your case, I believe we got a hold of your soul some time ago. Let me check. Oh, yes, here it is. There was the crash of the Trans-Mississippi Debentures, the company you bought and manipulated. You ruined several hundred people with that bit of chicanery. The bulk of your soul went over to us shortly thereafter, and there are several other items here. Private life, subconscious thoughts and dreams. Indirect murders, people you drove to ruin, hopelessness and suicide. No, I'm afraid your soul is not yours to negotiate.
0: Then what do you charge?
1: Cash, Mr. Feathersmith. The old Missoula. I have your current assets tabulated here. Were you to liquidate as of this moment, you'd be worth precisely $136,891,412.14.
0: You're very thorough.
1: We have to be. Now, the cost for what you ask is nominal. The entire bill, and this covers transportation, clothing, the retaining of your memory, the maintenance of the town in its historically accurate form, including its citizenry, is $136,888,006, leaving you a balance of $2,812.14.
0: Highway robbery!
1: Quite a little nest egg, considering.
0: Considering that I know where the oil is, just outside of town. 1,400 acres not discovered until they brought in the first well. And, of course, I know the stock market in advance and every important invention over the years. Before it happens, I can get in on the ground floor.
1: The absolute basement. All things considered, Mr. Feathersmith, it's a fortune.
0: You just send me back there with my bankroll and watch my smoke. How soon can I go?
1: I'll handle the liquidation for you. Just sign this power of attorney, and there's no reason why you can't leave, say, tomorrow morning.
0: Done.
1: Exemplary, Mr. Feathersmith. You're one of the few remaining rugged individualists. A pleasure doing business with you. Now, Union Airways, 8 a.m., followed by a rail connection the rest of the way. I'm afraid there was no airport near Cliffordville back then. You'll arrive at noon. Exactly 50 years ago. And needless to say, I wish you everything that you deserve.
0: Little lady, you don't have to wish me anything. I'll get everything I go after. Everything.
1: You know, Mr. Feathersmith, I believe you. In fact, I have no doubt whatsoever. Care for a cigar?
2: Here's your stop, sir.
0: Are you sure?
2: Yeah, this is it.
0: Yeah, yes. Yes, there's the town square.
2: Need a hand with your bags?
0: I don't have any bags, and I don't need a hand from anybody. Why, say, conductor, is there a mirror handy?
2: Why, yes, sir, there's one right inside that door there.
0: Devlin, you really did it. I look 50 years younger.
2: Is everything all right, sir?
0: All right. My man, things couldn't be better.
2: Then good day to you, sir. Enjoy your stay in Cliffordville.
3: All aboard!
0: Cliffordville. The devil, you say?

0: Yes, sir. May I help you?
1: I'd like to see the president of the bank.
0: That would be Mr. Gibbons. Do you have an appointment?
1: No, but he'll see me.
0: He's having his lunch right now.
1: Tell him Mr. Feathersmith is here to talk about investments. Some very important investments.
0: All right, sir. I'll tell him.
1: Take your time, sweetie. By the time the bank closes, I'll have this dumpy little milk stop tied up with a ribbon around it, deliverable to me.
2: I'll only be a moment, sir. I don't normally let business interfere with pleasure.
1: I never allow pleasure to interfere with business. The name is Feathersmith. I'm not a peddler, a drummer, or a door-to-door salesman. I'm here to make myself rich. And in the process, you'll pick up a few crumbs of your own.
2: I beg your pardon?
1: The Widow Turner's land. The south end of town. Is it available?
2: The Widow Turner's land?
1: There were 1,400 acres. Mr. Gibbons, is there an echo in here?
2: No. No, indeed. It's just that... Well, sir, you're talking about a valuable piece of property. A beautiful spot. Singing birds and constant sunshine. A Garden of Eden for a man with vision. The potential is unlimited.
1: It's a swamp for mosquitoes, and the potential's malaria. I just want you to tell me who owns it and how much they want for it.
2: As a matter of fact, it was purchased from the late Mrs. Turner's estate by... yours truly. In partnership with a Mr. Sebastian Diedrich.
1: Diedrich, huh? What do you know? Well, do you suppose you and Mr. Diedrich could be persuaded to part with your land? Assuming the price is right.
2: As valuable as it is. Well, sir, everything has its price. How does $8 an acre sound?
1: Lovely.
2: Good.
1: If I were an idiot... But I'm not an idiot, Mr. Gibbons. I'll give you $1 an acre.
2: Well, why don't we strike a compromise and say $6?
1: Let's say $150.
2: You drive a hard bargain. Mr. Diedrich and I might hold still for $4 an acre.
1: Mr. Gibbons, you wouldn't hold still for a back rub if it couldn't be converted into currency. $2 an acre and that's it.
2: Two, you say?
1: Two, I said. And 10 minutes from now, it'll go down to $160. Going.
2: Gone, Mr. Feathersmith. I presume this will be a cash transaction.
1: You bring the deed over to my hotel tonight. Properly signed and notarized, and you'll have your money.
2: Well, now, sir, this is the way I like to do business. No fiddling around, just two staunch men of goodwill who know what they want. Wouldn't you agree, Mr. Feathersmith?
1: I'll agree with you all the way down the line, Mr. Gibbons, as long as you keep both hands on the table.
3: Here's your coffee, sir. Enjoy your dinner.
1: Give my compliments to the chef. Tell him if he ever wants to go into the cement business, I'll back him.
3: Oh, you didn't like your steak and eggs?
1: I was enraptured by them. All 14 pounds. What do you fry them in, motor oil?
3: Why, lard, sir.
1: Lard, of course. The things a man remembers.
3: Beg your pardon?
1: Weren't there elm trees outside on the square?
3: Elms? No. Just those old oak trees. Kind of ratty looking.
1: The same thing applies to the young ladies of the town. The ones I used to go on hay rides with. Incredible. I thought they were as sweet as peach pie. Now they look like 14-course meals fried in lard. The things you remember. And how wrong you can be.
2: Ah, Mr. Feathersmith.
1: Right on time.
2: I don't believe you two gentlemen have met. This is my associate, Mr. Diedrich. How do you do?
1: Yes, I recognize you, Mr. Diedrich. So very, very much younger, though.
4: You have me at a disadvantage, sir.
1: Never mind. Sit down. Please.
2: I presume you have the cash?
1: 1,403 acres. $2,806.
4: You like to put all your eggs in one basket, don't you, Mr. Feathersmith?
1: Don't concern yourself, Mr. Diedrich. I happen to have an exclusive contract with the hen.
5: Waiter, beer's all around.
3: Right away, sir.
1: All right, gentlemen, let's get down to cases, shall we? When it comes to a fast shuffle, I don't mind telling you I'm a very knowledgeable dealer. Comment, Mr. Diedrich?
4: You have the floor, Mr. Feathersmith. You seem rather anxious to have it.
1: Just a human frailty to gloat a bit when one has just skinned a couple of professional skinners. I suppose you're thinking that when this pigeon flew into town, you plucked him bald. Well, I sent a telegram to a geologist this morning. He came in on the 1 o'clock train, spent the afternoon out at the Widow Turner's land, made some preliminary soil tests. Care to hear the results?
4: Feel free, sir.
1: Then I'll oblige. That crummy swampland you sold for $2 an acre is worth a million times that. There's oil in that ground. Oil, understand? Black gold, enough to produce 500 barrels a day for the next 1,000 years. Oh, I swear, I can almost feel sorry for you. Maybe you didn't hear me.
4: Oh, we heard you.
1: Oil. How's that for a shocker?
4: Well, at the time, it did make us gulp.
1: At the time?
6: 4 years ago, when the first geological tests were done. There was no doubt then that the land had oil under it, 6,000 feet under it.
4: Which means that it might just as well be on the moon. There's no way that oil can be taken out.
1: What do you mean, no way? I could drill down 1 mile, 2 miles if need be.
4: You could, perhaps, Mr. Feathersmith, but nobody else on Earth could, unless you've already invented such a drill.
1: Of course, I forgot. It wasn't until several years later that they came up with a drill bit strong enough to...
4: Something wrong, Mr. Feathersmith? Not feeling too well?
1: Something I ate.
6: Oh, something you ate, no doubt. Something like crow, sir?

0: But Mr. Kronk, this here is Mr.
1: Feathersmith.
0: Yeah, he says he wants to talk to us about inventions.
2: What kind of inventions?
1: Something that'll turn this two-bit bicycle shop into a factory.
2: Such as?
1: Well, for starters, how about a motor-driven scooter for kids?
0: You want to enlarge upon that, Mr. Feathersmith?
1: What do you mean, enlarge upon it? It's a gadget that gets kids around town. Teenagers, too, even businessmen.
2: What's it used for?
1: It's used to make about 200 million bucks. That's what it's used for. Lightweight aluminum with wheels and an electric motor.
0: What's wrong with foot power?
1: Everyone's going to want these. Kids will be begging Santa Claus for them. Look, I'm handing you the whole thing on a platter. All you have to do is build it.
2: Well, I'll tell you what. You draw me a blueprint and some specifications, and Mr. Clark and I will give it a try.
1: I'm no crummy draftsman. I've given you the principle. All you have to do is manufacture it.
2: Not without a blueprint and specs and some backing. You have any money?
1: I can get it. Anyone with a little imagination could see.
0: Well, only place that makes loans around here is the bank. That'd be Mr. Gibbons. You better talk to him first, with your blueprints, of course.
2: What other inventions you got?
1: Other inventions? What isn't there? Everything under the bloody sun. There's color TV, stereos, compact discs.
0: Compact what?
1: Supersonic airlines, plastics, transistors, computer chips, O-rings for space shuttles, whatever you want. And you rubes sit here fixing tricycles. We could be making billions.
2: Of course we could.
1: I tell you, there's nothing to stop us. You name it.
0: Well, now, how about a nice little perpetual motion machine? That'd be a good one.
1: You think that's funny? I don't need you. What other machine shops are there in this hick town?
0: Well, you might try Otis over at the gas station. He's got all kinds of tools. Of course, he's pretty busy regrooving people's tires.
1: See you in the funny papers, boys. You'll live to regret this. Mark my words.
2: What was his name again? Featherhead?
1: Modems. You connect your home computer to the telephone line.
3: Your home what?
1: It's called an intermittent windshield wiper. Say it isn't raining very hard, just drizzling, but you want to keep the windshield clear. The wiper motor has an in-between position.
4: What kind of motor exactly?
1: Cable television. You pick up the signal from a satellite.
0: What's a satellite?
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0: Dishes? But nobody watches TV in the kitchen.
1: Pantyhose. I say take off your garter belt now and throw it out. Now.
5: And I say get out of my store. All the way out. You have a filthy mouth, sir.

0: Out there.
1: It's me, Feathersmith.
0: Do you know what time it is?
1: It's 50 years too early. That's what time it is. Listen, I played it all wrong. I should have had it done the way it happened in the first place. I'll start in the morning, just like I did before.
0: What are you talking about?
1: You said I had get up and go. You said I had drive. Then I went to work for you and I moved up from there.
0: You want to do what again?
1: I want to go to work for you.
0: I wouldn't hire you if you were the last man on Earth. You're a loudmouth clod born to get suckered out of his last quarter. Now let me have my sleep.
1: I got to rest. Oh, this pain in my chest. Oh.
2: Are you all right, sir? You look pale. Why don't you sit down on this bench?
1: Doc Wagner? Is that you?
2: Now, you must be the new fella in town.
1: Nothing but idiots in this place.
2: Now, take it easy. That's not a very good pulse. Not good at all.
1: Never mind that. How do I get through to these village idiots here? They're peddling their lives away on bicycles, and I'm trying to give them the space age.
2: I don't know much about that. But I can tell a bad pulse when I feel one, and yours feels like the heart of a 75-year-old man. You sure don't take care of yourself.
1: What did you say? The pulse of a what?
2: A man in his 70s. If I've said it before, I've said it 100 times. Modern man drives himself to an early grave just trying to keep up with the pace of life nowadays.
1: Why? That dirty, cheap little thief! She didn't change me inside. That's why I'm so tired. That's why I can't make it here, because inside I'm old, the way I was.
2: Swallow 2 of these pills.
1: You horse doctor! I remember when you were diagnosing acute appendicitis as cramp colic. Go on, get out of here. You couldn't diagnose anything.
2: Well, I can diagnose insanity when I see it. And that's what my diagnosis is in your case. Insanity, plain and simple.
1: I don't need you. I don't need this jerkwater town.
2: If I were you, I'd check myself in for observation at a mental hospital.
1: Well, you're not me. It was that Devlin dame. That dirty, two-timing little hustler.
3: Why, Mr. Feathersmith, everything all right? You look a bit crazy.
1: You miserable!
3: Now, let's be fair. Nothing was said about changing your chronological age. You wanted to look 30. And you do. We said nothing about your insides. Your heart. Veins. Kidneys.
1: What about this town?
3: You wanted it as it was. The contract was very specific. It's really not my fault that your memory is so imperfect. And as to the possibility of investments, your problem was that you leapt before you looked.
1: But everything else is wrong, too. I mean, the deals, the inventions. They've never heard of space shuttles or microchips or...
3: Of course they haven't. And you, Mr. Feathersmith, because you're a wheeler-dealer, a raider, because you're a taker instead of a bringer, you are now what is commonly referred to as behind the old eight ball.
1: Look, I don't want much. I swear to you, make it the way it was, that's all. Get me back with Dietrich. Let me start out there, that's all I ask.
3: Impossible. I've made no deal with Mr. Dietrich. If he doesn't want to hire you, what can I do about it?
1: And then send me back to where I was. I give you my word.
3: You understand, Mr. Feathersmith, that I could send you back to the future. But it would be a future predicated on this. On what's occurred in the past 24 hours.
1: I don't care. I don't care. I just want to go back to where I belong.
3: I think we might be able to arrange that. Mind you, purely as a gesture of sympathy. Though it hurts me to mouth the word. Frankly, you are so unhappy, so totally abject a creature that I cannot find it in my... Well, in the place where you'd normally find a heart, to leave you here. There's a train out at midnight. A special train.
1: Bless you, Miss Devlin.
3: Please.
1: I won't forget this.
3: There is a small surcharge for the service.
1: How much?
3: $40. Things do cost, Mr. Feathersmith.
1: I don't have $40. I don't have $10. I don't have...
3: What's this?

0: Your pocket. Well, how about that? This is your night. You have one negotiable item left. The deed. All you need to do is liquidate it.
1: But who'd buy it?
0: That I wouldn't know.
1: What do I do?
0: You've got a few seconds. Find yourself a customer. It's as simple as that.
1: But where?
0: There's a young fellow over there on his way home. You could ask him.
1: It's bargain night, right here.
2: All right.
1: 1,400 acres of singing birds, constant sunshine, all for $40. Here, please.
2: Well, for $40, I might be able to...
3: All aboard!
1: Please hurry. There. There. You won't be sorry. You'll be rich. Hey, what's your name, young fella?
2: Hackett, sir. Bill Hackett. Yes, want something?
4: I was going to clean up, sir.
2: So clean up. Who are you?
4: Feathersmith, sir.
2: Great old town.
4: What is, sir?
2: I was just thinking about Cliffordville. That's where I grew up, got my start.
4: That's a coincidence. I grew up in Cliffordville, too.
2: Well, now, how similar we are, Mr. Feathersmith. We both came from Cliffordville, and we both put our pants on one leg at a time. And here we both wind up in the same building, each with his own particular function, eh?
4: Yes, sir, our own particular function. They gave me a gold watch 4 years ago. My 40th year is custodian.
2: Well, now... maybe for your next 40 years, if you really apply yourself, Featherstone, I'll get you a box of these imported Cuban cigars. What do you think of that?
4: That sounds great, Mr. Hackett, sir.
2: Have one now, why don't you? On me.

0: Mr. William J. Feathersmith, tycoon, who tried the track one more time and found it muddier than he remembered it, proving with at least some degree of conclusiveness that nice guys don't always finish last, and some people should quit when they're ahead. Our tale of Iron Men and Irony, delivered FOB from the Twilight Zone.
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5: 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While Robertson's Golden Shred gets all of its tang from Seville oranges. What would you rather have for breakfast?
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0: My parents didn't die in a car crash. How did they die?
1: Mate Māori.
0: What does that mean?
1: It's like a spiritual sickness. The spirit gets weak and the body dies.
0: I don't understand. How did my parents die?
1: Medically, your mother died giving birth. Your father died a week later of a heart attack. I've been looking after you ever since.
0: So why did you say it was a car accident?
1: That was easier for you to believe. Listen. Many centuries ago, a great tohunga, a priest, released our ancient foe, the taniwha, from the heart of the forest. Because of that, the people of Te Irirangi became cursed. From that point onwards till now, whenever one of our hapu has a child, they die.
0: Oh, Uncle, you're having me on.
1: I wish I was.
0: So if I have a kid, I'm dead?
1: Aye, you will be. Janine won't. So be careful, boy.
0: Oh, look, this is unbelievable. You just don't want me to have any fun.
1: Wrong, boy. I want you to live.
2: What did I do?
3: Marta's always been very protective of Mike.
2: Well, Mike's a big boy.
3: I don't want to hear any more.
2: He called your name out once.
3: Here's your bacon and eggs. Eat up and shut up.
4: You and your friend seem to be having a good laugh earlier.
5: I told you that cave was haunted and you wouldn't listen.
4: One way or another, I will get in there.
5: Yeah, well, count me out.
4: However, you and I have another trip to make.
5: Oh, yeah?
4: To the station.
5: You can't get in there.
4: We'll see. Don't underestimate me, Mr. Thompson.
5: Well, I'm happy to go up there. I mean, it's a nice walk.
4: Let's go.
5: Can I finish my coffee? You're in New Zealand now, pal. It's time to slow down a little.
4: You've got 5 minutes.
5: That's the spirit.
4: I'll meet you outside.
6: Oh, hello. We haven't met officially. I'm Philip Buchanan.
4: Troy Tyson.
6: Yeah, my father said he was going to give you the full tour of Maori World.
4: Yeah, well, that'll have to wait. If you see him, tell him I'll catch up with him later.
6: Yeah, will do.
5: Hey, Philip. Morning.
6: Thompson. Charming customer, that one.
5: Keep my distance.
6: My father can't say a bad word about him.
5: Give him time.
6: Oh, who's the young lady?
5: Which one?
6: Oh, you see the one behind the bar?
5: Yeah.
6: Not her. The blonde.
5: Ah, that's Janine. She's the district nurse.
6: Oh, I might have to make an appointment.
5: Well, watch out for her left hook.
6: Hi, Philip Buchanan.
7: Janine. Your father's a generous man.
6: Runs in the family.
7: Does it? Well, then you can buy me breakfast.
6: And what's in it for me?
7: Is that a wedding ring I see on the fourth finger of your left hand?
6: Do you care?
7: Not really, but your wife might.
6: Hey, Karen, breakfast is on me. I'll see you around, Janine. I'll take mine in the office, thanks, Karen.
8: Sure thing. What is this effect you have on guys? Speaking of which, here comes Mike and he doesn't look happy.
9: I know how to cheer him up. Hey, Hattrick! Over here!
10: Look, I forgot to pay for breakfast, Karen.
8: You never got it. Here, I kept it warm.
9: Oh, come on, droopy lip. Let's eat.
10: Lost my appetite.
8: Never complained about my cooking before.
10: It's not that.
9: What did that uncle of yours say?
10: I don't want to talk about it.
9: Gee, I couldn't shut you up last night.
10: Things have changed.
9: Why do you let Marta order you around like that? He's not your father.
10: What do you know?
9: I know you don't have the guts to stand up to him.
10: Don't you ever get sick of the sound of your own voice?
9: Oh, piss off.
10: Don't mind if I do. Be your pleasure.
9: Yeah, well, don't come crawling back.
8: Janine, lay off.
9: Oh, who cares? There's plenty more where he came from.

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0: Hold it. 15 seconds from now, you'll see the picture he just took. 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With a Polaroid Land camera, you get bright, sharp pictures in 15 seconds. 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
2: £31.5, £32, £33, £35, £40 and £10 is £50 and £50 is a pound. 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
15: Presenting the adventures of Flash Gordon and Jungle Jim. Last week, after Queen Azura had declared Flash Gordon to be king of Blue Magic Land, she and Flash, Dale and Zarkoff started for her palace to make the formal proclamation. In the meantime, news was brought to Tall that Queen Azura was alive, having been saved by Flash Gordon. Tall swore he would kill her. As he started to meet Azura, pistol in hand, he was killed by the Black Lancer who brought the news. After Flash was proclaimed king, he and Dale and Zarkoff built a spaceship and started to survey the kingdom. Suddenly, the ship began to fall. Zarkoff calculated they were heading straight for the Earth, but he didn't have any idea just where they would land. These thrilling adventures of Flash Gordon and Jungle Jim are pictured each Sunday in the Big Comic Weekly, the world's greatest pictorial supplement of humor and adventure. The Comic Weekly, each page printed in full colors, is distributed everywhere as an integral part of your Hearst Sunday newspaper.

0: the spaceship containing Dr. Zarkov's flat from the planet Mongo towards the Earth. But let's leave them for a moment. Come now with us to an island in the South Seas, down among the jungles of Malaysia. Two figures standing among the waving palms. One is a tall young white man dressed in khaki with a tropical sun helmet and a cartridge belt, an automatic .45 slung from his waist. He is Jungle Jim, beloved friend of all good men, no matter what their race or color may be. He stands wiping his perspiring brow as he talks to a powerful-looking native who is dressed only in a loincloth and a red turban.
1: Well, Cole, we're free again.
2: Yes, Master Jim. That white man almost killed us all for sure. We lucky be alive.
1: I'll say we are. I've been in some tough spots since I came down here in these jungles. But that encounter with that black snake Romney beats them all.
2: No good thing to be buried in ground to neck for ants to eat.
1: You said it, Kolu. Burying us up to our necks and pouring molasses over our heads to attract the ants was one dirty trick. It's a darn good thing that native boy saved us and gave us these guns.
2: Yes, Master Jim. Bad white man no hurt us anymore.
1: No, Kolu.
2: What do we do now, Master Jim?
1: We'd better be getting back to our own camp.
2: No have boat, Master Jim.
1: Well, let's look around. Romney must have a canoe someplace around here. Search that brushwood, Kolu. I'll look in these palms.
2: Yes, Master. Kolu, look, see.
1: Of course, if we can't find the canoe, we'll have to hike it. Find anything, Kolu?
3: No sea boat here.
1: Try over that way more, Kolu. Near the river.
3: Yes, Master. Kolu, look, see.
1: I'm sure he must have hidden one around here. No sign of it, Kolu?
3: No sea, Master Jim.
1: I can't find any trace of it here either. I guess it must be... Kolu!
3: Huh?
1: I found it. Come quick. Here's Romney's canoe.
3: Coming, Master.
1: And he even left paddles in it.
2: Good you find boat, Master. Better for us leave this place right now.
1: You're right, Kolu. Here, grab hold of one end. And that's it. Now heave. We'll carry it to the river. All right, Kolu. Let go. Get in the bow. That's right. I'll shove us off. You help with the paddle.
4: Yeah.
1: Now we're off. And goodbye to this place.
2: All quiet here. No Tuan around here.
1: No. It doesn't look like there's anybody around here, Kolu.
2: No Tuan bother us now, Master Jim.
1: That's right. Nobody will bother us for a while. Paddle a little harder, Kolu. I'm going around the bend. What's that?
2: Wild cat, Master.
1: Kolu! Look! A white man near the shore. The wild cat has cut him off from his camp.
2: White Tuan see us, Master.
1: Help! Help! We're coming! Don't move! Whatever you do, don't move! Paddle! Paddle, Kolu! Paddle! Hold it steady, Kolu. I'll get a bead on the cat.
5: Good shot. Right there. How can I ever thank you?
1: Pull him ashore, Kolu. Don't try. Glad I happened along.
5: Let me give you a hand.
1: Oh, thanks. You were in a tight spot, sir.
5: Yeah. Left my soul, I should say I was.
6: Allow me to introduce myself. My name is Chalmers, the Reverend Manly Chalmers.
1: Pleased to meet you, Reverend Chalmers. I'm called Jungle Jim in these parts, and this is Kolu.
6: Delighted to know you both, I'm sure. Come and meet my wife. We pitch camp up there for the night. We're on our way to our new mission.
2: Mission? You work for one big fellow, Master, on top in the sky?
6: Yes, my friend. I am engaged in the work of God. But where did you learn of him? From Mr. Jim here?
2: Yes, Tuan. Also from other mission Tuan. Hear all about when die. Go on top along, good fellow, Master.
1: Kolu is a good boy, Reverend.
6: I'm sure he is. By the way, have you had your dinner?
1: Well, no.
6: Then you must come and have some with us. I've just come down to the river for some water when that wild cat sprang out from the bush and caught me. I'll get the water now.
7: Manly! Manly! What happened?
6: Quite all right, my dear. No cause for alarm. Oh. This young man just shot a cat.
7: Oh, I was so frightened when I heard the shot. I was afraid you'd run into bandits.
6: Mary, my dear. Allow me to present Jungle Jim.
7: Oh, how do you do?
1: Pleased to meet you, ma'am.
6: And this is Kolu.
7: Kolu?
2: Yes, sir.
7: Oh, thank goodness it wasn't anything more serious than the shooting of a cat.
6: Yes, my dear. I've invited Jungle Jim to have dinner with us.
7: Why, of course. Come right on up to camp.
1: Oh, thanks, ma'am. Kolo.
2: Yes, Master.
1: Pull the canoe well up on shore.
2: Yes, Master Jim.
6: Lonely bit of a place to have darkness overtake you, isn't it?
1: Yes, Reverend. But Kolo and I know our way around here pretty much. You're a stranger hereabout.
6: Yes.
1: That makes a difference.
7: All the difference between being safe and being attacked by heaven knows what.
6: I've my motorboat moored in that little cove around there. Mrs. Chalmers feels better sleeping on the land, so whenever night is coming on, we stop and pitch camp.
7: Are you a trader, young man?
1: No, not exactly, ma'am. I came down here originally to capture wild animals and train them for circuses.
6: Oh?
1: And then the first thing I knew, I was getting into one adventure after another.
6: I see your point. You're an adventurer.
1: Well, in a manner of speaking, but not the way you mean, sir. I try to right wrongs, not make them.
6: Yes, yes, of course, of course. There are adventurers and adventurers, my dear chap.
1: Well, for instance, there was a man named Dirk Romney, who called himself Hawk Rooter.
7: Was? Is he dead?
1: Yes, he's dead. He died very suddenly. Well, as I was saying, this Hawk Rooter was chief of a band of river pirates. Mm. He was the black sheep of a good English family.
6: Oh.
1: You may have heard of his brother, Craig Romney, Reverend.
6: Craig Romney? Yes, indeed. Well-known explorer. Died someplace down here, I believe.
1: Yes, I buried him.
6: Indeed.
1: He was murdered by his brother, Dirk.
7: Oh.
1: And his wife and baby were kidnapped by the pirates.
7: Oh, terrible.
1: They held me up as I was starting out in my canoe. I was unable to rescue the woman because they threatened to throw her and the baby overboard unless I surrendered.
6: What?
1: At that time, I had no idea who she was.
7: How did you find out?
1: As the big war canoe came near me, I saw the young woman put the baby's nursing bottle into the water. After they left, I got it and found a note inside telling me her name.
6: I say, but how did you find her husband?
1: I figured it out. The woman's clothes were crisp and fresh-looking, so her camp couldn't have been far away.
6: Very clever.
1: I noticed the direction from which the war canoe came, went that way, and soon found the Romney camp.
7: And the young woman's husband was dead?
1: Yes, ma'am. And so were his two assistants.
7: Oh,
1: well, I buried them and raised two wooden crosses over the graves to mark the spot.
6: Ah.
1: I'll show you where they are, Reverend. Your people back in England may be interested.
6: Indeed they will. Thank you. I'll see that the bodies are taken back home.
7: But how did you know the brother had committed the crime, young man?
1: Well, ma'am, I found Craig Romney's diary in which he said there was only one man in the world he feared, his brother.
6: By Jove, why, this is like a mystery story, isn't it, Mary?
7: Yes, indeed.
6: How did you locate the missing brother?
1: By accident. That night, as I slept by my campfire, the diary was stolen from my kit bag. In the morning, I saw imprints of bare feet in the sand. I followed and came upon a sprawled body.
7: Of the other Romney?
1: No, it was a native. With his dying hand, he managed to scrawl in the sand a statement that he had stolen a book from Hawk Rooter. And Rooter, when he got it, shot him down.
7: Oh.
6: Gusty.
1: Well, I figured that book was only of vital interest to one man.
6: To Craig Romney's brother?
1: Exactly. I trailed this Hawk Rooter, but got captured by him.
7: But how did you escape?
1: The brother of a native Bruder killed in cold blood saved us and brought us revolvers. When he took us to where Bruder was, Bruder made a move to shoot me, but my hand was quicker than his.
6: Yes, yes, we understand.
1: Oh, thanks, Reverend. Well, Polo and I were starting back.
5: So,
6: what's that?
5: Master Jim.
6: What is it,
5: Polo? Master, come quick. Something fall out from the sky. Big silver bird without wings.
7: What does he mean?
1: I don't know, ma'am. What are you talking about, Kolo?
5: Come quick, Master Jim. Kolo show you where big silver bird land with big noise.
6: Kolo must have seen what caused that crash a moment ago. Show us, Kolo, quickly now.
1: It sounds like an airplane, but I didn't hear its engine.
5: Look over there, in bushes.
7: Why, what could it be?
6: Bless my soul, I never saw such an odd machine.
1: It's some kind of airplane. There must be somebody in it. Come along, Reverend.
6: Certainly, I'm right with you. Where could it have come from?
1: Well, that's what we'll find out in a minute. If anyone's left alive to tell us. Hurry, Cole.
5: Yes, ma'am.
1: Hurry, Reverend.
6: I say it is some kind of an airship.
1: And there are three people in it. Let's get them out. Stand back, sir. I'll break the window with my revolver butt.
6: What? Whatever sort of costumes are they wearing? I never saw anything like them.
1: Well, never mind that. Let's get them out. The girl first.
6: Right.
1: She's still breathing. Not easy now.
6: Easy?
1: Come on up. Lay her down here. Why, we'll pull the other two out. Come on, Polo. Give me a hand.
7: Oh, a girl. A girl. Is she hurt?
6: Yes, attend to her, Mary. Yes, there are two others that we must look
1: after. Easy, Polo. Easy now. That's it. That's it now. Look. Look, this one's coming too. He'll be all right in a minute. Get the other fellow, Polo.
5: Yes, Dale. Flash. Where are you?
6: They speak English.
1: Well, who can they be?
2: This fellow, Master. He opening eyes.
4: Dale. Are you all right?
1: Take it easy, old man. Everybody's all right. But you've had a nasty crack-up. Who are you?
4: I'm Flash Gordon. Where's my fiancée, Dale Arden?
6: My wife is attending to her. She'll be all right soon.
4: Who are you?
8: Where are we?
1: I'm Jungle Jim, and this is the Reverend and Mrs. Chalmers.
8: Yes, sir.
1: My boy, Kolo, saw you crash and brought us here. You're in the Malay jungle. Where are you from?
8: Mongo.
1: Mongo?
7: The girl is asking for someone by the name of Flash.
4: Oh, Dale, darling, I'm here. Are you all right?
9: Yes. Are you all right? Where are we?
4: We're back on the earth, dear. Somewhere in the jungle.
10: Flash! Dale!
4: Yes, Doctor. We're safe among friends.
10: Thank God.
11: Amen.
1: Where is this place called Mongo?
4: Don't ask me. Ask Dr. Zarkov there.
10: It is a newly discovered planet. We landed there in a rocket ship and were marooned.
6: Zarkov? Are you the famous Dr. Zarkov who was lost about 2 years ago?
10: Yes. Somebody still remembers me.
6: Remembers you, of course. What a sensation when the news gets out. Imagine you're returning.
1: I'm sorry, but I don't know what this is all about.
6: Well, it's the most fascinating mystery, which will no doubt now be cleared up.
4: Yes, that's right. It's a long story, but right now we'd like some food and some sleep.
9: And some decent clothes.
6: And you shall have all three. My camp is right over there.
4: Thank you. Are you able to walk, Dale?
9: Yes. My head aches, but I'll be all right soon.
10: We are lucky to escape without serious injuries. Or worse.
6: You are indeed.
1: Where were you going, Gordon?
4: Well, that doesn't matter now. But since we're here, we're going to get back to the good old USA as soon as we can.
1: Well, after you've recovered from your crash, we'll see about getting you to the mainland somehow. You can get a boat from there.
4: Thanks. You see, Dale and I want to be married as soon as possible. That's why we're in such a hurry to get back to civilization.
1: I see. Well, of course, that's sort of out of my department, but maybe the Reverend here can fix you up, Gordon.
9: Oh, will you, Reverend?
4: Yes. Will you, sir?
6: Well, that is something that can't be decided in a hurry, my young friends. Suppose you come back to my camp and we'll talk it over.
0: 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It looks very much like a wedding is to brighten the age-old silence and mystery of the jungle, and of course you don't want to miss that. By the way, how about your poster stamps? 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
0: It happened during a routine skirmish in the Great War. Patrols advanced from the defense perimeter under jet cover and preceded by napalm throwers. The enemy defended in depth and mopped up with guided 98s fired from 40 miles to the rear. The blast area was 10 miles in circumference, and the medics didn't find much to pick up over 500 yards in.
1: Come on. All right, I'll back it in here. Look out, it's lousy with mud. More. Now, cut left. More, hold it. Stretches.
2: Come on, Travers, get those men out.
1: Yes, sir. Get a move on. Line them up. Come on. Easy. You want to kill them? Okay, take it away.
3: You might have left those Joes where they was. Half of them won't last till the plane comes.
2: As long as they're alive, they'll be treated. Get those tags out, Travers. Start taking names.
3: Yes, sir. This one must have been 1,000 yards in.
2: Get his dog tag out.
3: What a mess. Here. Hartley Allen, Captain G5 Chem Research AN-73D. Number SO-23869-403-J.
2: Hartley?
3: Allen Hartley.
2: Oh. That must be the Hartley that wrote Children of the Mist and Conker's Road.
3: Never heard of him. Major, I think maybe he's partly conscious. Had I better give him another shot?
2: Go ahead, Sergeant. There isn't much else we can do for him. It's a rotten shame.
3: Yeah, ain't it always. Okay, Captain, let me have that arm.

0: Oh. Alan! Alan!
1: Oh, God. Tom. Tom.
0: Get up, Alan. Can't stay in bed all day.
1: I remember that. Clear as if it were real.
0: Up and at him. Hit the deck.
1: Remarkably vivid. It's strange.
0: Alan, are you all right?
2: I'm all right.
1: What's wrong with my voice? It's too high.
0: Well, what are you doing? Practicing singing?
1: My voice has changed.
0: Is that all? You're growing up. Happy birthday.
1: Happy birthday.
0: Hey, wake up, son. Wake up.
1: I am awake. It's impossible. I am awake.
0: Well, the way you slept through that alarm, I'd say it was impossible. Come on, out of bed.
1: I don't understand.
0: You went to bed at a decent hour. You could wake up the next morning. Come on, son. Breakfast waiting. Out of bed or I'll turn it over.
1: All right, all right. It's a dream.
0: Maybe, but you're wide awake now.
1: I am. I'm awake.
0: Well, half awake anyway.
1: That's the bell at St. Boniface, isn't it? What day is it?
0: Are you kidding? You forget today's your birthday?
1: No, I didn't forget.
0: Neither did I. Here, son. Happy 13th birthday. You won't guess what's in here.
1: A rifle. A light 22 rifle.
0: Oh. Oh, now, how did you know that?
1: I remembered.
0: Did I spill the beans sometime? No. Oh. I could have sworn it would be a surprise. Well, go on. Open it. You like it?
1: Yeah. Yeah, it's perfect, Dad.
0: We'll have to lay down rules about using it. And I'll have to teach you how to operate it. I don't believe in letting a boy handle a gun till he really knows how. If I let you play with that thing before I teach you about guns, you'd blow your head off.
1: I suppose so.
0: I'll be shaving, Alan. Come down to breakfast when you're ready. Well, it's a big day today. You're almost a man.
1: Almost.
0: You're still groggy. Snap out of it, Alan.
1: I will. There's a dream in it somewhere, but I'm not sure which.
0: What?
1: Never mind, Dad. I'll be right down for breakfast.

0: What you going to do today, son?
1: Well, I want to do some reading this morning.
0: That's always a good thing to do. After breakfast, suppose you take a walk down to the station and get me a Times.
1: Didn't it come?
0: What, the Times? Well, they don't deliver. Be a good idea, though. Maybe I'll talk to Sam Ashburn about it. Here's a half dollar, Alan. Get anything you want for yourself out of the change.
1: Thanks, Dad.
0: Finish your milk before you go.
1: Sure, Dad. Thanks for the money.
0: You're big enough to handle it now. Hurry back. I'd like to finish the crossword puzzle before lunch.
2: Here you are, Alan. One Times. Tell your father the puzzle's a stinker this week.
1: Yeah, thanks, Mr. Ashburn.
2: Look out for the trucks when you cross the highway.
1: I'll go across Elton's lot. It's a shortcut.
2: Elton's? You'll have a hard time crossing there, son. There's four buildings on that block.
1: I thought they burned down.
2: I've seen them this morning, big as life.
1: I guess that didn't happen yet.
2: What'd you say?
1: Nothing, Mr. Ashburn. I was just muttering.
2: My days, youngsters talked up.
1: Yes, sir. Bye, Mr. Ashburn. Monday, August 6th, 1945. Okinawa 1, bombing Japan.
3: Hey, Alan. Huh? Alan, wait up.
1: Hey, Larry Morton. Hiya, Larry.
3: Hi, Al. You going to Sunday school?
1: No, I have some things I want to do at home.
3: Oh, get him. Fancy pants talk. Things I want to do at home.
1: Oh, go chase yourself around the block.
3: Go jump in a garbage can.
1: Go take a flying jet to the moon.
3: Hey, that's a new one. Flying jet to the moon. You thought up a new one, Al.
1: Yeah.
3: I wish I could stay home from Sunday school when I wanted to. How about us going swimming at the canoe club after?
1: Oh, I wish I could. I gotta stay home. We're expecting company. A couple of aunts of mine. Dad wants me to stay home when they come.
3: Aunts are a pain.
1: Nothing I can do.
3: You see the football movie at the Grand? Boy, what a team. Notre Dame.
1: I thought you'd like Cornell.
3: Cornell? They couldn't beat Vassar.
1: Well, you're gonna go to Cornell, aren't you?
3: Me, Cornell? Fat chance.
1: I'll bet you do.
3: I wouldn't take your money.
1: Well, I know you wouldn't, but you'll go to Cornell, all right.
3: Ha, Cornell. Far above Cayuga's waters, there's an awful smell.
1: Just the same, you'll go to Cornell. Larry, I gotta go.
3: Well, so long, Al. I'll see you.
1: So long, Larry. See you.

0: are stuck in this corner. Seven-letter word, a mix in proportion.
1: Titroid.
0: Huh? Titroid.
1: Mm.
0: T-I... It fits. Now, how did you know that, Alan?
1: That? Well, I read it somewhere, I guess.
0: Oh. What you reading now? Tarzan again?
1: No, not Tarzan.
0: It's refreshing to see you with a book. Sometimes I think I ought to forbid comic books in the house. Hmm. Yeah, they must be raising the devil with those bombing raids in Japan.
1: How long do you think the war in Japan will last, Dad?
0: Oh? I'd say to the middle of 1946. They'll have to invade those islands foot by foot.
1: I don't think so, Dad. I wouldn't be surprised if the war was over very suddenly.
0: How? By magic? There isn't a thing on earth will make those Japanese surrender. You expect somebody to make a pass and it'll be all over by this afternoon?
1: Something like that.
0: I wish it could. A lot of boys dead in the invasion of Japan.
2: Mr. Hartley, excuse me, please.
0: Oh, hello, Mr. Gutchell.
1: That's Frank Gutchell, Dad?
0: That's right.
2: Excuse me. I didn't mean to disturb you, Mr. Hartley.
0: It's all right. Lovely day, isn't it, Mr. Gutchell?
2: Mr. Hartley, the Lord's Day is always beautiful.
0: Of course, Mr. Gutchell.
2: Mr. Hartley, I wonder if you could lend me a gun and some bullets. My little dog's been hurt, and it's been suffering something terrible.
0: Oh, that's too bad.
2: I want a gun to put the poor thing out of its pain.
0: Of course. How would a 20-gauge shotgun do? You wouldn't want anything heavy.
2: I was hoping you'd let me have a little gun. Maybe, so big.
0: Pistol?
2: So I could put it in my pocket. It wouldn't look right to carry a hunting gun on the Lord's Day. And people wouldn't understand that it was for a work of mercy.
0: Of course, I understand. You're a very religious man.
2: The whole world is evil, Mr. Hartley.
0: Yeah, sometimes it certainly looks like it. Well, I have a Colt 38 special from the auxiliary police outfit.
2: Well, that's fine.
0: Now, you've got to bring it right back, Mr. Gutchell. I might be called out. Now, you'll have to promise to get it right back.
1: Dad, wait a minute. I just remembered.
3: Remembered what?
1: Well, aren't there some cartridges left for the Luger? Then you wouldn't be without the Colt.
0: That's right. I have got a German automatic I could let you have. That way I wouldn't get stuck. You'd have to return it promptly, though.
1: Oh, wait, Dad. I'll get it. I know where the cartridges are.
0: Be careful, son. Well, Mr. Gutchell, it sure turned out nice, after all.

0: Hello, police headquarters. This is Blake Hartley. Frank Gutchler lives on Campbell Street. Has just borrowed a gun from me, ostensibly to shoot a dog.
1: What?
0: No, he has no dog. He intends shooting his wife. Now listen, he'll walk home. If you hurry, you can get a man there on time.
1: What?
0: No, but I wish you'd get my pistol back to me. It's from the First World War. All right, then you'll take care of it. Goodbye.
2: There you are. What kept you, Alan?
0: Well, I couldn't find the cartridges at first. I'll show Mr. Gutchell how it works. It's all loaded, ready to shoot. This is the safety. Just push it forward and up. There are 8 shots in it.
2: Did you load the chamber, Alan?
0: Sure. It's on safe now. You understand how it works, Mr. Gutchell?
3: Oh, yes. Yes, I understand. Thank you, Mr. Hartley. Thank you, Sonny. Goodbye.
2: Goodbye, Mr. Gutchell. Return the gun when you're done.
3: Yes, I'll be done with it soon. Goodbye.
2: Alan, you shouldn't have loaded that gun.
0: I guess it's all over now. I had to keep you from fooling with it. I didn't want you to see I took out the firing pin.
2: You what?
0: Gutchell didn't want that gun to shoot a dog. He's a fanatic. He sees visions, hears voices. The voices probably put him up to this. Well, I'll submit that any man who holds intimate conversations with disembodied spirits isn't to be trusted with a gun.
2: What are you talking about?
0: While I was at it, I called the police upstairs. I put a handkerchief over my mouth and told them I was you.
2: You? Well, why did you have to do that?
0: I couldn't have told them this is little Alan Hartley, 13 years old.
2: And suppose he really wants to shoot a dog. What kind of a mess will I be in then?
0: No mess. If I'm wrong, which I'm not, I'll take the rap for it. Dumb kid trick, you know. But if I'm right, you'll have to front for me. You'd give me a lot of cheap boy hero publicity, which I don't want.
2: This is crazy, Alan. This is absolutely crazy.
0: Maybe. We'll have the complete returns in 20 minutes.
4: Mr. Hartley?
5: Mr. Blake Hartley?
2: That's right.
4: I'm Detective Sergeant Kaborski from Homicide. Here's your Luger.
2: Thank you.
4: I don't know how you spotted that guy, but when we busted in, he was pointing that gun at his wife and swearing a blue streak because it wouldn't go off.
2: I'm glad I was able to help.
4: You know, they may even have some kind of a citation for you, Mr. Hartley.
2: I don't think that's necessary.
4: In the department, we figure a little publicity never hurt nobody. Even a lawyer, huh?
2: I really would prefer it if it were kept quiet.
4: Well, whatever you say. We'll want you to drop around in the morning for a statement.
2: I'll be glad to.
4: Well, goodbye. Goodbye, Sonny.
2: Goodbye, Sergeant.
0: Why don't you take the citation, Dad?
2: Well, you were right. You saved that woman's life. Now, let's see you put back the firing pin.
0: Sure. There.
2: All right, Alan. Suppose we have a little talk.
0: But I explained everything.
2: You did not. Yesterday you wouldn't even have known how to take this pistol apart. Today you've been using language and expressing ideas that are outside of everything you've ever known before. Now, I want to know...
0: I hope you're not toying with the medieval notion of obsession.
2: What?
0: Well, you say I'm changed. When did you first notice this?
2: Last night you were still my little boy. This morning, I don't know. You've been strange all day. There's been something. Alan, what's happened to you?
0: I wish I could be sure myself, Dad. You see, when I woke this morning, I hadn't the least recollection of anything I'd done yesterday, August 4th, 1945.
2: Oh, but that's serious.
0: You don't know how serious. My last memory was lying on a stretcher injured by a bomb explosion. I was 43 years old and the year was 1975.
2: 1975? Well, that's right. You'll be 43 in 1975, but a bomb?
0: Yes, during the siege of Buffalo in the Third World War. I was a captain in G5, Scientific Warfare, General Staff.
2: Buffalo? You mean Buffalo, New York?
0: There'd been a transpolar invasion of Canada. I was sent to the front to check on service failures of a new lubricating oil. A week after I got there, Ottawa fell and the retreat started. We made a stand at Buffalo and that was where I got it. I remember being picked up and getting a narcotic injection. The next thing I knew, I was in bed upstairs and it was 1945 again. And I was back in my own 13-year-old body.
2: Oh, Alan, you just had a nightmare to end all nightmares, that's all.
0: I thought it might be that at first, but I rejected it. It won't fit the facts.
2: But it's ridiculous, all this Battle of Buffalo stuff. You picked up something listening to the radio. All the commentators have been going on about another war after this one. You've just got an undigested hunk of H.V. Calvin born in your subconscious, that's
0: all. But that isn't everything. I remember 4 years of high school, 4 years at Cornell, 7 years as a reporter on the Philadelphia Record, 3 novels, Children of the Mist, Rose of Death, Conqueror's Road. You think a 13-year-old can dream up all that stuff?
2: But it's the only possible explanation.
0: Maybe, but I can speak 5 languages today that I couldn't yesterday. French, German, Chinese, Russian, and a little Spanish. Although I've got a Mexican accent you could cut with a knife.
2: But how did it happen? Alan, I can't believe it.
0: All I know is here I am. I've been reading up on time theories. Nobody seems to know much about them. Evidently, time exists parallel as another dimension, and I got kicked backwards along it.
2: But how?
0: Oh, it may have been the radiations from the bomb or the narcotic injection, or both together. But the fact remains, I'm here with full knowledge of my future identity.
2: This is quite a shock, Alan.
0: But you do believe me, don't you?
2: Yes, I suppose I must. You seem so strange, as if you weren't my son.
0: I'm your son, all right. Same body as yesterday. I've just had an educational shortcut.
2: Wait a minute. If you can remember the next 30 years, suppose you tell me when the war is going to end. This one against the Japs, I mean.
0: Oh, sure. Well, the Japanese surrender will be announced at exactly 7.01 p.m. on August 14th. That's a week from Tuesday. You better make sure we have plenty of grub in the house by then. Everything will be closed up tight till Thursday morning, even the restaurants. I remember we had nothing to eat in the house but some scraps.
2: A week from Tuesday. And that's pretty sudden, isn't it?
0: Not after today.
2: What do you mean? What happened today?
0: Oh, plenty. What time is it, Dad?
2: That's 11:16.
0: Is your watch right?
2: Well, to the seconds, why?
0: Well, it'll come at exactly 11:17:40.
2: What'll come?
0: The radio announcement.
2: What are you getting at? Something important on the radio? Well, we'll see.
0: Well, don't bother, Dad. It won't work. I remember we had a tube burned out.
2: Well, there is something wrong. When is this announcement of yours?
0: Now I remember it. I memorized it in journalism school in 1954. What time is it?
2: 11:18 o'clock.
0: We're breaking into the program now. President Truman has just announced that an atomic bomb has been dropped on the Japanese industrial city of Hiroshima. The bomb was dropped 16 hours ago, and the announcement was delayed to ascertain the results of the explosion. A man named John Howard Peterson read that announcement from the Washington newsroom with NBC.
2: I don't believe it.
0: No? Well, listen.
2: But
0: that's the Burke Platt factory whistle. And the bells of St. Boniface. Now, next, the whistle at the volunteer firehouse.
2: Well, then it's true. It's true.
0: Sure. Then Larry Morton came by on his bicycle.
5: Hey, Al. Al, you hear? You hear about the bomb? An atomic bomb.
0: Yeah, we heard.
5: Boy, atomic bomb. Oh, boy. I gotta go find my pop. He's on the golf course. Bye, Al. Bye, Mr. Hartley.
2: You knew. You knew about it.
0: The next bomb hits Nagasaki.
2: I thought that stuff about atomic energy was so much fantasy. Was that the kind of bomb that got you?
0: Oh, that was a firecracker to the one that got me. It was a guided 98, exploded 10 miles away.
2: And that's going to happen in 30 years?
0: I remember it.
2: How about... how about me? Oh, wait. Never mind. I don't think I'd better know when I'm going to die.
0: I couldn't tell you anyway. I had a letter from you just before I left for the front. You were 78 then, and you were still hunting and fishing and flying your own plane.
2: But another war, and fought on American soil. Oh, Alan, I wish this hadn't happened to you.
0: It happened. I remember it. But if I can help it, I'm not going to get killed in any Battle of Buffalo.
2: But if you remember it, if time exists as a parallel dimension, then every tick we're getting closer to that Third World War.
0: Dad, you know what I remembered when Gutchall came to borrow that gun?
2: No, I suppose that you suspected him and warned me.
0: No, that wasn't it. The other time, the first time when I was really 13, I wasn't home. I'd been swimming at the canoe club with Larry Morton. When I get home about a half an hour from now, I found the house full of cops.
2: But if the gun didn't fire...
0: What makes you think it didn't? Gutchill talked the .38 out of you. He went home, shot his wife 4 times in the body, once behind the ear, and used the 6th shot to blow his own brains out.
2: That's what you remember?
0: Yes. The cops traced the gun. They took a very poor view of your lending it to him. You never got it back.
2: But here it is.
0: Oh, not the way I remember it. But I didn't want you in trouble, so I warned you. Dad, I found out the future can be changed.
2: One man can't change the whole future.
0: I stopped a murder and a suicide.
2: I know, but...
0: With 30 years to work, I can stop a world war. I'll have the means, too.
2: The means?
0: Unlimited wealth and influence. I've got a good memory, Dad. I wrote a list out this afternoon.
2: Salt,

0: What is this, a code?
1: Horses. That's a list of Kentucky Derby winners from 1946 to 1970.
0: Huh? You sure?
1: Oh, I learned that list on a bet at the Officers Club in Cincinnati in 1971. Assault paid 8-1. You figure out what we can take in.
0: But gambling.
1: Oh, this isn't gambling. It's a sure thing. When we get rolling, we'll make the Rockefellers look like pikers.
0: Assault at 8-1.
1: Mm-hmm.
0: I suppose I could scrape up $5,000. In 10 years, that'll make a lot of money. Any other little thing you have in mind, Ellen?
1: Well, by 1952, we start building a political organization here in Pennsylvania. In 1960, I think we can elect you president.
0: President? Isn't that going a little too far?
1: Well, why not? Who wouldn't vote for a politician who was always right? Besides, that's the one thing we've got to change. In 1960, we had a man in the White House who was good to his wife and sang a nice tenor, and that's about all. He fouled up so completely, we ended up at war. And I think President Hartley might be a little more trusted to take a strong line.
0: But I don't know anything about international decisions.
1: I do. I know all the wrong ones. If we can stop one murder, we can stop a war. It's worth a try, isn't it?
0: I guess so. How do I start?
1: Well, as I remember, just after the bomb announcement, you got a phone call from the City Fusion Party about the next election.
0: Well, there's a lot of talk about a reform ticket.
1: Well, that call is going to be important, Dad. It's the turning point. Now, you've got to know. There it is.
0: Well, what do I do?
1: Well, answer it. Go ahead.
0: But...
1: Don't worry. I'll tell you what to do. Go ahead.
0: Hello? Yes, this is Blake Hartley. Judge Cribbins. Yes. Just a moment. Alan.
1: Oh.
0: He's asking me to run.
1: Oh, my head.
0: Alan.
1: Oh.
0: Alan, what's the matter?
1: Oh.
0: Alan. He passed out. Alan, what do I do now? Alan, listen to me. Alan. Alan, what's the matter?
2: Captain. Captain Hartley. Captain Hartley.
3: He was all right, Doctor. I gave him a shot and he was all right.
2: Well, he's dead. All right, Sergeant. Make out the tag. Hartley Allen. Captain. Dead April 8th, 1975.

0: Alan, what happened? Alan! Alan! Alan, are you all right?
1: Hi, Dad.
0: I've got Judge Crimmins on the phone. What do I tell him?
1: What?
0: Alan, are you all right? You passed out.
1: Sure. I'm all right. Hey, today's my birthday, isn't it? What'd you get for my birthday, huh?
0: Don't you remember? The Third World War?
1: What Third World War? Dad, what's the matter? You're looking at me funny.
0: You don't remember. You're back again, aren't you? Back to 13 years old.
1: Sure, I'm 13 today, for corn's sake, Dad.
0: You must have died up there. It was only a mind transfer. That means I'm on my own. I have to do it myself without your help.
1: Help for what? If it's the grass, I said I'd cut it tomorrow.
0: No, it's not the grass. I've got to save your life, Alan. I can't let you die that way in 1975.
1: What are you talking about, Dad? You sound goofy.
0: I've got to change it all by myself.
1: Change what?
0: Never mind, Alan. You don't know yet. Come on. Let's have lunch.
1: Sure, Dad, but how about my present now? What'd you give me for my birthday,
0: In a minute, son. Go on in.
1: Okay. Well, hurry up, Dad, huh?
0: Sure, all right. Now, where did I put that list of horses?
2: You have just heard X-1, presented by the National Broadcasting Company, in cooperation with Street and Smith, publishers of astounding science fiction. 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

Pinkin, Dick Hamilton, and James Dukas. 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

0: Roger has heard it all. He's a bartender. People like to talk to Roger, tell him what's on their mind. Memories pile up, minute by minute, one on top of the other, turning the mind into a trash heap, reducing the experience of now to, well, to just another memory. Is that all there is? Oh, to let go. What harm could there possibly be in that?
1: The guy never comes to meet you anymore.
2: Who?
1: Well, the quiet one who used to come in just for closing time and order tomato juice.
2: Nope.
1: You lost interest, or did he?
2: It was a little bit more complicated than that.
1: And not my business.
2: Right.
3: You want me to check the doors?
1: No, I'll do it.
3: Oh, I'll rinse those glasses for you.
2: Oh, thanks.
1: Go out the back or the front?
3: Front.
2: Me too.
3: Can I give you a ride home?
2: Okay.
3: I've been wondering about you ever since I started working there.
2: Wondering how?
3: Well, I don't know exactly. You look at some people and you get interested in what's happening inside them. And besides that, you're pretty.
2: It's just an effect of the light.
3: I like the effect of the light.
2: Do you?
3: Yes. Do you want me to go?
2: Yes, I guess so.
3: Can I come back?
2: Maybe. I don't know. This isn't really my kind of thing. Men and...
3: You mean other women?
2: No. That's not what I mean.
3: I don't understand.
2: Oh, maybe sometime I'll try to explain.
3: Okay. You're sure you want me to go?
2: Yes.
3: Mm-hmm. Oh, that was a good dinner.
4: Well, you could come more often.
3: Oh, you see more of me than most mothers see of their sons.
4: Be careful!
3: Oh, I'll clean it up.
4: That was one of the good ones.
3: Oh, a cup's a cup, Mother.
4: Well, that's English-born china.
3: Not anymore, it isn't.
4: Don't you have any feeling about it at all?
3: Well, it's a thing, Mother. It's a cup. You have other cups. If it was your last cup, then it might be important.
4: Well, these things matter to me.
3: I know.
4: Now, I've been thinking about the good silver. Now, when I'm away sometime, a thief could break in here, and that good silver I got from your grandmother would be the first thing he'd take.
3: You're going to build a vault for it?
4: Well, I put it in the trunk of the car.
3: What?
4: Well, they'd never think to look there, and they'd have a hard time breaking in.
3: That's ridiculous.
4: Well, it's not as ridiculous as losing that good silver.
3: Well, what would happen if you didn't have that silver? You never use it.
4: Now, things aren't important just because you use them.
3: Well, things aren't important at all.
4: Some things are.
3: Like what?
4: Mm-hmm. Like that silver.
3: Why?
4: I don't know. It's just because it is.
3: Well, you don't own that silver, Mother. It owns you. The silver cries out that it's threatened, and you leap to defend it.
4: You do say such silly things. Here, now, help me finish these dishes.
5: Can I get another of these?
3: Yeah, vodka and tonic.
5: Please. I should probably go home, shouldn't I?
3: That's really up to you.
6: Free drop, please, Roger.
3: Okay. Vodka.
5: I think I want to go home.
3: Here's your three drafts, Linda.
6: Thanks.
3: Why don't you want to go home?
5: Because I go home every night. And he's always waiting there. Or, you know, I get home first and I'm waiting for him. Well, not that there's anything wrong with him.
3: So, what's the trouble?
5: Do you live with somebody?
3: No, but not right now.
6: To Roy on ice and scotch straight up.
3: Okay, if you see Jerry, tell him we're short of ice.
6: Okay.
5: So you don't live with anybody. You don't have somebody waiting for you and expecting you. It's the same old face you see every day and until you can't tell whether you're looking at his face or your own.
3: Maybe you should leave.
5: Yeah, that's what I keep thinking. But doesn't seem to make much sense. I mean, he's a nice guy.
3: So what's wrong?
5: Yeah, that's my friend say to me. And I say it's just like Mount Everest. I mean, he's always there. You know what I mean?
3: Yeah. Well, maybe.
7: See you tomorrow, man.
8: Yeah.
5: See ya.
7: Bye.
3: You got all the tables done?
8: Yeah. I'll help you with those glasses.
3: Nah, it's okay. Sit down and rest your feet.
8: Is Jerry coming back?
3: No. He asked me to lock up.
8: Ooh, it was a pretty big night, wasn't it?
3: It's funny to watch people drink.
8: Yeah. The more I see people drink, the less likely I am to start.
3: You ever wonder why they do it?
8: It creates the illusion of freedom.
3: I was talking to a woman at the bar tonight who was trying to explain why she didn't want to go home to some perfectly nice man.
8: Did you understand?
3: In a way. You want to ride home?
8: I guess.
3: Well, I'm done here. You ready?
8: Yep. Oh, nice night.
3: Isn't it? Hey, my car's gone. I parked it right here. I'm sure I did.
8: Usually you park around the corner.
3: And that's why I remember. I can never get a place this close.
8: It's not here anymore.
3: That's a legal parking place. No reason for the cops to move it. Somebody must have stolen it.
8: It's certainly gone.
3: Well, what am I going to do?
8: I guess you'll have to walk home.
1: Now, are you sure that's where you left it?
3: Yes, I am. I drove to work, and when I came out, it was gone.
1: You finished work at 1:30 in the morning?
3: I'm a bartender.
1: You drink while you're at work?
3: No. I was cold sober, and I was with a friend, and she was cold sober, too.
1: Did you look around the neighborhood? Sometimes people forget where they parked.
3: Yes, I thought of that. Just in case, I checked all the streets where I normally park.
1: Okay, I'll put a report in. See if it shows up on the computer.
3: Look, there isn't any chance that you people towed it away for some reason. It was a legal parking place, but you never know.
1: We don't just tow cars away for no reason.
3: Well, maybe there was some reason that I don't know about.
1: If we've got it, it'll show up on the computer.
3: Seeing the car on the street, but it's never mine.
8: Why do you let it bother you?
3: I don't know.
8: Is it really very important?
3: Well, I guess it must be.
8: Why?
3: That's what I said to my mother just last week. She was worrying about a broken cup and somebody stealing her silver. And now I'm doing the same thing.
8: Do you really need the car?
3: No. Maybe I'm better off without it.
8: Have you ever noticed how nobody talks about the soul anymore?
3: Well, what's that got to do with it?
8: Isn't that what you were talking to your mother about?
3: I don't know. Yeah, maybe.
8: You always looked to me like a man who wanted to let go of a lot of things he was tangled up in.
3: It's nice talking to you like this.
8: Good.
3: Well, it's late.
8: Yeah.
3: Maybe I should go.
8: Probably.
3: You want me to go?
8: Yeah.
3: You got the paychecks in here, Jerry?
1: Yeah. Here you go.
3: Thanks.
1: Every week when I give you your check, I expect you to tell me you quit.
3: Why?
1: It's kind of a dead-end job, bartending. I mean, you look like somebody who'd want something better.
3: Oh, I like it okay. Gives me time to think.
1: Think? What's to think about?
3: All kinds of things. Yesterday I was looking at a diary I used to keep, and I wrote about how I used to go to the zoo every week, and every time I'd see this one animal, how it walked back and forth in its cage, and I started to think how most people's lives are like that, except the cage is a bit bigger. See, they go to work, they come home, they go to sleep, they get up.
1: Look, it's simple, Roger. You try to do something with your life. Get out of the cage.
3: Now, that doesn't seem to be what I'm looking for.
1: But that's all there is. I mean, you look around and you see what kind of chances there are. And you grab for them. If you don't, you're... Well, it's like you say,
9: Just a monkey in a zoo.
10: But ambition makes you a monkey who keeps learning new tricks.
9: That's all there is. Old tricks and new tricks.
10: No, there's more than that. There's something inside the soul.
9: Come on. I don't even know what the word means.
4: Tom MacArthur's getting married.
10: To who?
4: That Robertson girl you knew in high school.
10: I don't remember any Robertson girl.
4: Oh, don't be ridiculous. I think you even went out with her a couple of times.
10: I don't remember that.
4: Well, anyway, she went away after high school, and then she got a job here and moved back.
10: And she's marrying Tom MacArthur, whoever he is.
4: Now, you're not going to tell me you don't remember Tom MacArthur.
10: Yes, I remember Tom MacArthur. Though I don't know why. Well, I better get going. By the time I catch my bus and get home, it'll be late.
4: Well, why didn't you drive? Is there something wrong with your car?
10: It's gone.
4: What do you mean, it's gone?
10: Stolen, I guess. I came out of work a few nights ago and it wasn't there.
4: I suppose you left the keys in it.
10: No, of course not.
4: Well, how else could they steal it?
10: I don't know. Hotwire it, I guess.
4: Did you go to the police?
10: Yes.
4: Well, maybe they can find it.
10: Well, they don't seem very hopeful.
4: What about insurance?
10: I just had liability insurance. That won't replace the car.
4: That's terrible.
10: Well, I find I can get along fine without it.
4: Well, that's not the point.
10: Yeah, what is?
4: Your car, just gone like that, just disappeared?
10: Oh, I hardly think about it anymore. I can't even think what it was like to have a car.
1: Roger, you're late.
10: I know, I'm sorry.
1: The other guy had to go, so I had to run the bar and everything else, too.
10: I got lost.
1: I mean, you've been finding your way to work for months. How come you get lost now?
10: I don't know. Maybe because I was walking instead of driving. There's a big apartment building where I always turn, but I couldn't find it. And the next thing I knew, I was in a bunch of streets that didn't make any sense. I was just wandering. Places I'd never seen before. Finally, I had to ask someone for directions.
1: Roger. I mean, next time you're late, try the sick friend routine. It makes more sense.
10: It's true, Jerry. I got lost.
1: Well, why don't you get lost behind the bar for a while?
10: You want to walk across the park?
2: Isn't that out of your way?
10: Not much. I should be careful I don't get lost again.
2: You can always ask directions.
10: It's funny how that building seemed to disappear.
2: Yes.
10: Things are changing somehow. I seem to be forgetting a lot.
2: Maybe you're only forgetting what you don't need.
10: Do you think so?
2: Sometimes I think that our minds get more and more full of the past until there's no room for things to happen. And nothing does.
10: So we have to forget things before anything new can happen.
2: You have to have a kind of amnesia. Then you can be totally present in every moment. A saint.
10: No memory, no plan.
2: That's right.
10: Where did you learn these things?
2: They're just things I've worked out. Reading, thinking.
10: Ready for dinner?
4: Oh, it's nice to have something cooked for me for a change. I've been looking around your apartment. It seems awfully bare.
10: Well, I've been clearing things out. I want to get down to the things I need.
4: Roger, where are you getting these strange ideas?
10: From Linda, I guess.
4: Who is this Linda?
10: A friend.
4: Is it serious?
10: Well, yes, but not in the way you think. She teaches me things.
4: I can imagine.
10: There are things in the world besides sex, Mother.
4: So what does she teach you?
10: About what's inside me.
4: I've never been convinced that there was anything inside me but a lot of soft plumbing.
10: Inside the mind.
4: Where's that picture of you in your scout uniform, the one I always liked?
10: Well, I got rid of it.
4: Why?
10: There's no point in living in the past.
11: You want to pour me about 27 more whiskeys?
10: How about starting with one?
11: I'll drink to that.
10: There you go.
11: Jane.
10: Thanks.
11: I'm trying to work up my courage.
10: Yeah?
11: Yeah. Get out. Don't run away.
10: From what?
11: Everything. Job, house, lot. See, I have this idea that I'd go to the Ark and spend the winter there, all on my own.
10: You ever done that kind of thing before?
11: Oh, sure, I've been out there before. Wilderness camping, that kind of thing. Out there, you know what's real.
10: Isn't it possible to do that right here?
11: I don't see how.
10: Just let it all go. Make it not be.
11: I never went in for magic tricks.
10: Well, it's only there if you let it be. That's what a friend of mine says.
11: Hey, the only way it's not there is if I get on a plane and fly away.
10: Excuse me. Do you know this neighborhood?
12: Yes, I do.
10: Isn't there a record store somewhere near here?
12: I don't think so.
10: No, I'm sure there is. I bought a record there just last week. It was right beside the florist's.
12: I've lived around here for 10 years, and there was never a record store beside the florist's.
10: I was there just last week.
12: You must be confused.
10: Are you still keeping your silver in the trunk of your car?
4: Oh, make fun of me all you like. I still think it's a good idea. Come and look at these photographs.
10: That whole pile?
4: No, just these. Where were they taken?
10: I'm not the person to ask.
4: Oh, you were there. Oh, there you are in the picture, making faces.
10: Photographs are funny things, aren't they?
4: Well, what do you mean?
10: Here are all these funny little gray and white things, and we assume that they show us something that really happened.
4: Well, of course they do. Now, try and remember where this was.
10: I won't remember. Forgetfulness is more my style these days.
4: What do you mean?
10: Things are disappearing.
4: Like what?
10: Yesterday I was looking for a record store. I was in it last week, right beside a florist shop. I talked to a woman who lived nearby, and she was so positive that I was wrong. It was quite funny.
4: Roger, do you think you should talk to someone?
10: Why should I do that?
4: Well, this business of forgetting, things disappearing...
10: Well, that's only happening because I want it to.
4: Well, I think you should stop talking to that girl, that Linda.
10: Why?
4: She's the one who's doing these things to you.
10: Oh, but I feel good. Everything I see is brighter than it ever was before. Everything I hear is clearer.
4: I'm frightened for you.
10: Is it dangerous?
2: You have to decide that. I can't tell you.
10: My mother's terrified.
2: But anyone who locks their silver in the trunk of the car must already be terrified.
10: Yeah, I suppose.
2: Are you frightened?
10: Sometimes I wonder what's going to happen.
2: Do you want to control it?
10: Maybe.
2: And then you end up back where you started.
10: Well, can't you stop halfway?
2: Guess you can try.
13: Excuse me, may I help you?
10: I'm looking for a recording of Mahler's 10th symphony.
13: 10?
10: That's right.
13: But he only wrote 9.
10: He wrote 10.
13: 9. Beethoven, Mahler, and Bruckner. They all wrote 9.
10: I had a recording of Mahler's 10th. It got damaged. I had to throw it out.
13: It must have been the 9th. There's no 10th symphony.
10: I'm sure I had a record of it.
13: A symphony can't just disappear, can it?
10: Things have been, you know.
13: Have been what?
10: Disappearing.
13: Really?
10: You got a minute, Jerry?
14: Sure.
10: I wondered if you could work the schedule so that I could get a couple of days off.
1: Well, it won't be easy. What do you need time off for?
10: I don't know if I can explain it. I'm not sick or anything. I just feel kind of shaky.
1: Like how?
10: I can't explain it. It's just something strange is happening to me.
1: Maybe you should talk to somebody.
10: Yeah, maybe. Is Linda coming in today?
1: No, she's off. Has this got something to do with her?
10: Sort of.
14: Is she pregnant?
10: No, it's nothing like that. But I think she'd be a good person to talk to. She seems to understand.
14: This problem is it kind of personal?
10: In a way.
14: Look, Roger, is this... I mean, do you figure you're gay? Something like that?
10: No, it's nothing like that, Jerry. It's not that kind of thing. Not like that.
14: You don't sound very good, Roger.
10: I'll be okay.
14: I'll fix the schedule for you. Take it a couple of days. Find somebody. Maybe talk it out.
10: Yeah. Oh, thanks.
15: When I was young, it was different.
16: Huh?
15: It just seemed easier. You weren't so tangled up in all the parts of your life. And maybe it was just the 60s. You know, all that talk about revolution. We all assumed that the inside and the outside fitted together.
16: Yeah.
15: I've been going to an analyst, the Jungian, and that's what I've been trying to do, is find the key that let me find what's really going on inside me.
10: Excuse me?
15: What?
10: I was listening to what you were saying. I know I shouldn't have been.
15: Let's move to a different
10: scene. Yeah. I just want you to know that what you're saying, what you're talking about, it's dangerous, you know.
15: Why don't we get off of this? I'll be going up here.
10: Do you live here?
4: Yes.
10: Well, I'm looking for someone.
4: Who is it you want?
10: Her name's Linda. I need to talk to her. I think there's something missing in what I've learned. It doesn't seem to be working out right.
4: Is she some sort of therapist?
10: Oh, no, she's just a friend. See, I've been losing things. Or forgetting. Or I don't know which.
4: What's your name?
10: Well, does it matter?
4: No, I guess not.
10: Have you lived here very long?
4: 3 years.
10: Then you probably know her.
4: Which apartment is she in?
10: The basement.
4: There's no apartment in the basement. Just the furnace and a laundry room.
10: I was there with her. I'm sure I was.
4: It must have been a different house.
10: There aren't any other big brick houses on this street, just apartment buildings.
4: She didn't live in one of those?
10: No.
4: You remember being here?
10: Yes.
4: But there's nobody named Linda living here. There never has been, in the time that I lived in the house.
10: Well, maybe I made a mistake. We work at the same place. I can see you're there.
17: Hi.
10: I've never seen you before.
17: I just started here.
10: Well, I work here too, but I've been taking a couple of days off.
17: Oh. Well, can I get you something?
10: Draft, I guess. When did you start?
17: Oh, just today.
10: Is Linda here?
17: Oh, I don't know any Linda.
10: Well, she works here too.
17: Oh, I haven't met her. Guess she's not in today.
10: Things are disappearing.
17: What?
10: It's something happening to me. It's nice in a way. Like when I look at your face, it's as if there was a special light on it. It's as if I never saw a face before and I didn't know what it was. So I can really concentrate.
17: Yeah?
10: Yeah, Linda taught me how to do it, how to let go.
17: How?
10: I don't know, really. In a way, it just started to happen.
17: I don't think I really follow what you're talking about.
10: Oh, would you do me a favor? Would you go and check on the schedule and see when Linda's working?
17: Sure.
10: Is Jerry in?
17: No. I looked at the schedule.
10: Is Linda working tomorrow?
17: There's no Linda on the schedule.
10: What about me? My name's Roger. When do I start back?
17: Well, there's no Roger there either.
10: Oh, I see. Well, thanks for looking. I guess I better go. Yes?
18: Roger, I've been worried about you.
10: Why?
18: You didn't come for dinner.
10: Was I supposed to?
18: On Wednesday, you always do.
10: Do I?
18: What's the matter with you?
10: Is something the matter with me?
18: You're looking at me so strangely.
10: Oh, I'm sorry. I hope I'm not being rude. It's just that I'm wondering why you came to my door.
18: I came looking for you.
3: Do I know you?
18: Roger.
3: Yes?
18: I'm your mother. You must remember me. I'm your mother.
3: Ah, well, now that you've told me, maybe I'll remember you.
18: Roger, you've got to get help.
3: Well, I don't need any help, but I'm going out now. Maybe you could visit some other time. Who did you say you were?
18: Roger.

0: What's that?
1: What do you mean?
0: That. What is it?
1: It's a street car.
0: And what's that?
1: What?
0: What is it?
1: A store.
0: And that. What is it?
1: Hey, is this a joke from a radio station or something?
0: No, but what is it?
1: It's a bicycle. You're serious, aren't you? Like this isn't a joke.
0: What's a joke?
1: You're crazy.
0: No, I'm not crazy.
1: Yeah, what are you then?
0: I am what I am.
1: What?
0: I'm kind of a saint. There's nothing in my mind but pure being. Nothing else at all.

0: Roger got out of the cage all right, and turning around, it was gone. He was free at last of the dreadful captivity of things, memories. He'd have to tell Linda about it sometime, if he could find her out here. Out here, where everything is so much brighter and clearer and vanishing.
1: Disappearance by David Helwig. Featured in the cast were Jeffrey Bowes as Roger and Susan Hogan as Linda, with Doris Petrie as Roger's mother Lois and Sean McCann as his boss Jerry. You also heard Elva Mae Hoover, Francine Volker, John Stalker, and Ray Landry in a variety of roles. Technical operations were by John McCarthy, with sound effects by Stephanie McKenna, and the production assistant was Nancy McElveen. Original music was composed and arranged by John Roby. The casting consultant was Ann Tate, with Catherine Kester. The series script editor for Vanishing Point is Sandra Rabinovich. The voice of introduction is David Calderisi, and the original musical theme for the series is by John Roby. Disappearance was produced at Studio G in Toronto by series executive producer William Lane.
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0: Lights Out brings you stories of the supernatural and the supernormal, dramatizing the fantasies and the mysteries of the unknown. We tell you this frankly, so if you wish to avoid the excitement and tension of these imaginative plays, we urge you calmly, but sincerely, to turn off your radio now.
1: Prophecy is an easy thing, for rarely is the prophet brought to judgment. Tonight I bring you a false prophecy. A play set at this hour, yes, 1 minute after 10 Eastern peacetime, but the years have moved onward to the number of 55. The place of our story is a great rocket speeding away from the moon. Yes, away. For the first trip to the moon has finally taken place, and a triumphant airship is now rapidly returning to the Mother Earth. Here, then, is a story about a tomorrow 55 years hence, September 20th in the year of our Lord, 2000, on board a rocket ship. A play that is, I sincerely hope, a very false prophecy.

the world's fair, we're having lots of fun. The sky is sure the limit, our new century's begun. We're floating on our plastic boats, we're flying through the air. The world is all

0: Glad to be alive. I'm riding on a rocket train, and soon I will arrive.
1: Hi, Doc. How about joining us?
2: Yes, Doctor. Don't you think it's about time we had a little celebration?
3: There's a great deal of work to be done.
4: Work's over, Doctor. 24 hours more and we're back.
2: Yes, Doctor. We'll be back. We've done it. Complete.
3: In 24 hours.
4: If you're worried about our landing, I'm not. You worried, Reynolds?
2: No, sir. Everything's in perfect order.
4: Sure, Doc. There's going to be a round trip. Anyway, there's 24 hours before we have to worry about that.
2: Yes, Doctor. It's a time for celebration. Oh, I'm glad to be alive, boys. I'm glad to be alive.
0: I'm riding on a rocket train, and soon I will arrive.
3: Reynolds. Oh, Dr. Reynolds. Are you men out of your minds? You, Major Russell. Reynolds is still a boy, but you're a mature man. Please act mature.
4: Oh, but Doctor,
3: I'll grant you that our adventure has gone well.
2: Well is right. We've been to the moon.
4: My congratulations.
2: Thank you, Major. Thank you. I'll put the medal on my other chest.
3: Will you men listen to me? We're 48,000 miles from the Earth.
4: And headed right for it.
3: We're not there yet.
4: Doc, pardon the expression, but you're a gloomy Joe.
3: I am a realist.
2: But Doctor, the possibilities of anything going wrong are remote. Surely we're entitled to relax a little and relish the fact of what we've done.
4: Yeah, we've done it, Doc. Even if we never get back, we've done it. We've been to the moon, and it'll always be there on the books.
3: I'm not interested in becoming an historical fact, Major Russell. The data we've collected, that's my only interest. May I ask you and Reynolds to get back to your post?
4: Oh, but everything's going like clockwork. Look at the gauges.
3: But we are out of radio contact with the Earth.
2: Yes, sir. But we are on course. Doc, what is wrong?
3: Wrong? What should be wrong?
4: No, the kid's right, Doc. Ever since we made the circle and started back, all these days you've been acting as if we didn't make it. We've gone 243,000 miles, and we're three-quarters of the way back, and we're in, Doc. We're in. So what's the matter with you?
3: How old were you, Major, when the Second World War ended?
4: Oh, about five. What's that got to do?
3: And you, Reynolds, you weren't even born.
2: No, sir.
3: I was 21 on that day in New Mexico when they set off the first chain reaction. 21.
4: Doc, you mean to say you were in at the beginning of it?
2: Well, of course he was. Dr. Chamberlain was one of the original research men in the atomic bomb project back in 45. The only one of them alive today.
4: Well, what do you know? So that's why you wanted to make this trip, Doc. I mean, you...
3: Yes, Major. You wanted it as a substitution for what you missed as a boy. The excitement and glory of war.
4: Oh, now, Doc.
3: It's true, and Reynolds here is young and idealistic. And the scientific wonder of it was what he wanted. And I was there at the birth of an era. Now atomic power is driving me into space, back to the Earth where it all began. And I'm thinking...
4: Yeah, Doc?
3: It's not pertinent to any of this. We have no time to discuss our emotions. There's work to be done.

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1: Airspeed 23486.
0: Interior temperature 68.2.
1: Interior temperature 68.2.
0: Well, that's it.
1: Yes.
0: Any radio contact, Reynolds?
2: No, sir.
0: How about that, Doc?
1: Unfortunate, but not very vital. We're definitely on course.
2: How much longer will it be, Doc?
1: 10 hours. At the most, 10 hours.
0: In the middle of LaGuardia Field. That's where I'd like to land.
1: I hope not.
2: Texas. Isn't that it?
0: Sure, sure. We'll hit the flats right on the nose.
1: If the auxiliary jets were...
0: They worked on the moon. They'll work on landing. We're the good luck boys, Doc. We can't miss.
1: You have the optimism of a 16-year-old. Reynolds, you'd better get back to your radio. Try phone contact.
2: Yes, sir.
1: Major, check the jet temperatures.
0: Right jet, 1580.
1: Right jet, 1580.
0: Left jet, 1583.
1: Left jet, 1583.
0: Speed, 24832.
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0: Any luck?
2: No, sir.
1: Put your transmitter back on automatic.
2: Yes, sir.
1: Why do you laugh, Major?
0: I was just thinking about how many millions of telescopes are turned in our direction.
1: Yes?
0: What you said a few hours ago. I mean, about my wanting the excitement and adventure. That's true, you know. I'm 60 years old, and I guess I just lived for this chance. The Army hadn't okayed me going. Well, here I am. Once we land, I'll admit frankly, I'm going to cash in on every bit of it and have myself a time. You know something? I get the feeling kind of depressed when I think it'll soon be over. Well, there's no reason for depression, is there?
1: I couldn't answer that.
0: Why not?
1: You've been wondering, undoubtedly, why ever since we left the moon, I've been acting strangely.
0: That's right.
1: I've never believed in predestination, and yet there's been sort of a motivation of fate in my life. At 21, I was part of that research team trying to adapt atomic power to military purposes. When that first bomb went off over the New Mexico desert, a newspaper man repeated the words, "What hath God wrought?" And no one quite knew. I've been waiting 55 years for the answer. I think I found it a few hours ago on the moon. And it's an answer full of horror.

0: Reynolds?
1: Yes, sir.
0: Close the oxygen valve. That's why you're yawning.
1: Oh, yes, sir. 2 points?
0: 2 points.
1: Well, the Major's sure sleeping.
2: Yes. It's only a few more hours, isn't it?
0: Yes.
2: Will we have to put on our compression suits the way we did on the takeoff?
0: Yes, of course.
2: Doctor, may I ask you something?
0: Yes?
2: Before, you spoke of finding an answer on the moon. And then you didn't say any more. Well, I've been thinking about it. I was wondering if it was something that the Major couldn't understand. And that's why you didn't speak of it further.
3: And now you want to know.
2: Yes, sir. I haven't lived anywhere as long as you two have, but my life has been built around atomic power. My dad, he was one of your men. Ever since I was a child, becoming a physicist like Dad was and you are and Dr. Oppenheimer and all the rest, why, that was it. Now, all of a sudden, the way you spoke before, as if all our research has been criminal. Do you mean that?
4: Collision radar.
5: Get at it.
6: What's the matter? What's the matter?
5: Object approaching.
6: Where?
2: 15 degrees west. There it is.
5: Meteorite. It's a meteorite.
6: That was the closest.
2: Oh, it was indeed.
3: Be sardonic indeed to collide with a meteorite at this point in our journey.
2: I use a stronger word than sardonic, Doctor.
6: Yeah, like faking.
3: It's all clear.
2: Well, I better get back to...
3: No, Reynolds. Reynolds, you asked me a question before and I want to answer it. You too, Major Russell, I want you to hear this.
6: Sure.
3: Reynolds overheard what I said to you. That I'd found the answer to a very old question on the moon. He said that he felt that somehow I thought all of the research on atomic power had been criminal. No, young man, I don't believe that. Not at all. Criminal to know more about a way of nature? No. The answer I found was something else. I haven't even an answer, perhaps only a theory. When we came within 100 miles of the moon and then began to de-accelerate, to turn back, what did we see through the observation ports?
6: Well, Doc, we saw...
3: No, please, let me tell you what I saw. The craters of the moon. Great, gigantic craters, and as we came closer and closer, the look of them was so familiar. Not because I had seen them through telescopes and in photographs, but for some reason that I couldn't quite understand. Craters of the moon, and suddenly, at the very moment when we'd come as close as we dared and our ship swung in an orbit to return, suddenly I knew. It was a memory of another crater I had seen 55 years before in New Mexico from an observation plane high over the ground a few hours after the first atomic bomb had lit the sky with a new sun. Yes. The crater in the crust of the earth that bomb had left was the same as the craters of the moon. Do you understand? The crater our bomb had left on the earth was the same as the craters on the moon.
6: So what? I don't get it.
2: Yes, Doctor. What are you getting at? Now, the crater in that desert was a thousandth of the size of the ones you're talking about.
3: I suddenly began to think. Was it not possible that the moon had gone through the same evolutionary processes as our Earth before our Earth? Yes. Wasn't it possible that men had come into being on the moon, developed their own civilization, had known scientific progress, even as we have, but long before we Earthmen had known it?
6: Say, Doc!
3: You do understand. These men of the moon had discovered the secret of atomic power long before we did, and then had used it to blast and to tear each other. Yes. And the craters on the moon, that terrible devastation, was the record of the destruction of their civilization. A final war, which had burned up the very atmosphere and left the moon a dead planet, circling endlessly through an airless sky.
2: All right, Doctor. Presuming your theory is correct, that the moon men had started through a war, a chain atomic reaction that they couldn't stop, well, what of it? It indicates that they were fools.
6: Yeah, that's it. Fools.
3: Are we anywhere, sir?

0: Airspeed, 2,482.
1: You'd better cut it down.
0: Right, how much?
1: About 15%.
0: Right.
1: You get anything, Reynolds?
2: No, sir.
1: Would you come here a moment?
2: Yes, sir.
1: Will you help me with this port covering?
2: Yes, sir.
1: Here, there.
2: All right.
0: Well, trying to take a look, huh?
2: Yes, that's it. There she is.
0: Mama Earth.
1: Reynolds, the cameras?
2: Yes, sir. How much should I run, Doctor?
1: Put it on automatic exposure.
2: Yes, sir.
0: 6 more hours, eh, Doctor?
1: Or less.
0: Sure we haven't made a mistake and headed for Venus.
2: What are you...
0: That was just a bad joke, Doc. Well, there's no two ways about it. The outline of the continents, we can't make any mistake about that being our home address. I wonder how much they can see of us. What are we, 6,000-7,000 miles out? You know, this reminds me of the time about 25 years ago. The Army sent me up to 1,000 miles to take observation photographs. Well, you remember how the atomic reaction motors were then. We got up about 500 feet and...
1: Major!
0: What? What?
1: Look down. Look.
0: What? Well, I don't see anything.
1: Look, I tell you. Reynolds, come here.
2: What's the matter? Something wrong?
0: Well, the doctor says...
1: Reynolds, look. Do you see?
2: Yes. What is it?
0: I see it, too. Bright lights going on and off. What's going on down there?
2: Doctor, are they signaling us? Are they signaling?
0: It's 6,000 miles. Why? Why should they?
2: That's right. There's no such plan.
0: Look at it. It is lights going on and off.
2: But they're all from one area.
1: Can you make out where?
2: North America.
0: Then they are signals. The candle in the window.
1: Your own question. At 6,000 miles?
0: Wait a minute.
1: Are they explosions?
2: Explosions? Major Doctor, is that it? Are they explosions?
1: I don't know.

0: CQ, CQ, hello, hello, hello, CQ, CQ. Oh, I'm sorry, Doctor, I can't raise anyone.
1: Doc, come here.
0: Yes, but...
1: Look, the closer we get, they are explosions.
2: 3 more hours, we'll know.
1: I want to know now. Reynolds, what's the matter with you? Why can't you make radio contact?
0: I'm doing everything I can.
2: Major.
1: Doc, what is it?
2: Craters. Look. Craters.
1: Craters? At this altitude, you couldn't...
2: After each flash, I do see them.
1: Okay. What does it mean? Well, what are you looking at me like that for? What does it mean?
0: Doctor, Major, something's coming through.
1: Oh, what about time?
0: I can only hear it faintly.
1: What?
0: Please, let me listen. United States. What?
1: Reynolds, what is it?
0: Tell us. Well, Roy, I couldn't quite make out. He said...
1: Said what?
0: Tell us. War. He said war. Blasting the United States off the face of the earth. Blasting... It's a joke, isn't it?

0: What are they sending now? What now?
1: It began an hour ago. No warning. Projectiles, radio controlled. Point of origin unknown. Oh, it stopped again, the transmission.
0: That's enough. Where's the International Police Force? What's being done about it? Doctor! Doctor, did you hear it was an attack without warning? Who could it be? What's the idea?
2: The explosions are increasing in frequency.
0: Reynolds! Reynolds, anything more coming through?
1: No, nothing. Yes. Yes, they started transmission again.
0: All right, let's have it quick.
1: Some station in Midwest. I can't get the call letters.
0: Who cares?
1: He says, it's hell. Ground shaking. No bombs landed near, but air reconnaissance. It's so garbled I can hardly make out.
0: Well, well?
1: It started an hour ago. Everything burning. Oh, it stopped again. There's nothing.
0: Doctor? Doctor, in heaven's name, what do you think it's all about? Stop staring out of the window and talk to me.
2: What are they doing?
0: What do you mean, what are they doing? They're bombing us, blasting us. It's war, but who? We've got to find out. Reynolds, find out who.
1: Why? It's no use. There's no transmission.
0: Doctor, those bombs, where are they coming from? Can't you tell by the trajectory?
2: At this distance? And what difference does the face of the enemy make? It's happening, that's all.
0: Smashed them. I always said we should have smashed them. Exterminated them 50 years ago.
1: Oh, they were so peaceful for so many years. And
2: the flashes are increasing in frequency.
0: Reynolds, get on that radio.
1: I'll try again.
0: I've got to know who. The devils. We had agreements with everyone. The international devils. All of them. Call them devils. I don't even know who they are. Reynolds! You got anything?
1: No. No, I don't.
0: Doctor, faster. Let's get down there faster. Let's open it up.
2: You know better than that. We're entering atmosphere. Increased speed, we'd burn up like a meteorite.
0: But I'm an army man. All my life I've been
1: trained. Something's coming
0: through. What? What?
1: The bombs? Nothing can. I can hardly make it out.
0: Keep at it.
1: Panic. Paratroopers.
0: Who? Who?
1: Last message from United States of. It's ended. There is no more.

0: we'd only get down there faster.
1: Only 500 more miles.
0: Look at it down there. Our Air Force, protective measures, what happened to them?
1: What happened?
0: Doctor! You, why don't you say something? We'll just sit there for hours watching. This isn't a scientific experiment going on down there. They're blasting us to pieces. Us! Your atomic bomb, the great secret. Hold it over the world and have peace forever. You said that. Yes, you. I was a kid then. I heard you say it over the radio when they gave you a medal. Hold it over the world and have peace forever. Well, what do you got to say now?
2: We had a wonderful 55 years.
0: What?
2: Everybody had a wonderful time.
0: Reynolds, what's the matter with him? He's gone.
1: No. Let him finish.
2: First, we hung the criminals 55 years ago. And as soon as their body stopped swinging, we left the crowd and each went back to his own house and shut the door.
0: You said the peace would hold forever.
2: I said it because I thought that when the secret was put away, the peace...

0: to myself, now. Surely now that they've seen the possibility of the disintegration of their Earth, they'll be drawn together once again into the family of men as it must have been in the beginning. I forgot what years could do. I forgot how quickly forgetfulness comes. I forgot that in only a few years, Hiroshima and Nagasaki would be only yesterday's sensations for a nation eager for sensations for today. You keep asking me who's sending those bombs against us. Who? I tell you, we're sending them against ourselves. Yes. Because had we made our way of life something more than a confused dream of shiny machines and happy endings, those bombs of hatred and revenge would not be flying at us. I said the peace would hold forever because I thought that out of that war at last men had learned that there was no defense against hatred and revenge, but the defense of education for the unity of people. It was a race, gentlemen, against time. And we wasted our last 55 years running backwards on a track of chromium and plastics. And so we've lost forever.
1: No. We've never lost.
0: Look, the blasts are increasing in frequency. There's nothing left. Nothing.
1: We'll start someplace else. We're building...
2: Doctor, look. The color of the blast.
0: Oh, dear God.
1: What? What?
2: Doctor, it's nitrogen, isn't it?
1: Nitrogen? What?
0: The fools, the everlasting fools, I warn.
2: The blasts. More and more.
0: They started something they couldn't end. The color of the blast, they've set off hydrogen atoms.
1: I don't know what...
0: We used uranium, plutonium, and when the initial blast was over, that was all. But hydrogen, that's part of life. One reaction sets off the other like setting off an endless chain until... Look down there.
2: Blast. Faster and faster.
1: They're spreading.
0: The fools. God help the fools. God help the fools.
2: It happened.
1: The sheet of flame. Around the earth. Doctor, tell me, what is it? What was it? Tell me.
0: It burned up all the atmosphere.
1: Burned up? Reynolds, what does he mean?
2: The chain reaction burned up all the air.
1: Move on.
3: Major! Major, the left jet!
1: It's all right. Where are we going? Can we go down there?
0: There is no air, no life. The moon, the earth, the same.
2: How much fuel?
0: There's the gauge.
2: 2-3 hours?
0: Yes. Yes, I think that's right. Isn't it, Major?
1: Yeah.
2: What do we do?
0: You ask that question now? The Major no longer asks it. Do you know the answer, Major?
1: Sure. We'll circle around. Then we'll crash.
0: No. No, it'll be all right, my boy. My words again. Have peace forever.

0: It's cheap ones.
1: All right.
0: You'll save Mum enough money to buy me a Leeds United tracksuit.
1: Fantastic.
0: I mean, they look the same, don't they?
1: Might look the same, but they don't taste the same.
0: Ah, you can't tell the difference.
1: Well, I can. The cheap one's yours.
2: Bird's Eye. Somehow other beef burgers just don't taste the same.
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Mind Webs. Short stories from the worlds of speculative fiction. This is Michael Hansen. The Mind Web story this half hour is by Theodore Sturgeon. The sky was full of ships, from Thrilling Wonder Stories, copyright 1947.

0: Sykes died. And after 2 years, they tracked Gordon Kemp down and brought him back because he was the only man who knew anything about the death. Kemp had to face a coroner's jury in Switchpath, Arizona, a crossroads just at the edge of the desert, and he wasn't too happy about it, being city bred and not quite understanding the difference between hicks and folks. The atmosphere in the courtroom was tense. Had there been great wainscoted walls and the statue of blind justice, it would have been more impersonal, and for Kemp, easier to take. But this courtroom was a crossroads Granger's Hall in Switchpath, Arizona. The presiding coroner was Bert Whaleson, who held a corncob pipe instead of a gavel. At their ease around the room were other men, dirt farmers and prospectors like Whaleson. It was like a movie short. It needed only a comedy dance number and somebody playing the jug. But there was nothing comic about it. These hicks were in a position to pile trouble on Kemp, trouble that might very easily wind up in the gas chamber. The coroner leaned forward.
1: You ain't got nothing to be afraid of, son, if your conscience is clear.
0: No, I still ain't talking. I brought the guy in, didn't I? But I'd done that if I'd killed him. The coroner stroked his stubble, a soft, rasping sound like a rope being pulled over a wooden beam.
1: I don't know about that, Kemp. Why can't you get it through your head that nobody's accusing you of anything? You're just a fella that knows something about the death of this here Alessandro Sykes. And this here court would like to know exactly what happened.
0: He hesitated, shuffled.
1: Sit down, son.
0: That did it. He slumped into the straight chair that one of the men pushed up for him and told this story. I guess I better go right back to the beginning, the first time I ever saw Sykes. I was working in my shop one afternoon when he walked in. He watched what I was doing and spoke up.
2: Are you Gordon Kemp?
0: I said yes, looked him over. He was sort of a scrawny fella, about 60 years old, and wound up real tight. He talked fast, smoked fast, moved fast, as if there wasn't time for anything. But he had to get on to something else. I asked him what he wanted.
2: Are you the man that had the article in the magazine about the concentrated atomic torch?
0: I told him, yeah. Only that guy from the magazine, he used an awful lot of loose talk. He said my torch was 300 years ahead of its time. Actually, it was something I stumbled on by accident, more or less. The ordinary atomic hydrogen torch, plenty hot. I figured out that a ring-shaped electromagnet set just in front of the jet, concentrated. It repelled the hydrogen particles and concentrated them. It would cut anything. Anything. And since I got it patented, you'd be surprised at the calls I got. You have no idea how many people want to cut into bank vaults and the side doors of hock shops. Well, about Sykes, I told him this magazine article went a little too far, but I did have quite a gadget. I gave him a demonstration or two, and he seemed satisfied. Finally, I told him I was wasting my time unless he had a proposition. He was looking real happy about this torch of mine. He nodded.
2: Sure, only you'll have to take a couple of weeks off and go out west to Arizona. Cut away into a cave there.
0: A cave, huh? Is it legal? I didn't want any trouble.
2: You're sure it's legal?
0: How much? He said he hates to argue.
2: Well, if you'll get me into that place and you can satisfy yourself as to whether it's legal, I'll give you $5,000.
0: Now, 5,000 berries cuts a lot of ice with me, especially for only 2 weeks' work. And besides, I sort of like the old guy's looks. He was strange as a $9 bill, mind you, and had a funny way of carrying on, but I could see that he was worth the kind of money that he talked about. He looked like he really needed help, too. Oh, maybe I'm just a Boy Scout at heart. As I say, I liked him, money or no money. And chances are that would have helped him out for free. He came to see me a couple more times, and we sweated out the details. It wound up with him and me on the train and my torch and the other gear in the baggage car up front. Maybe some of you remember the day we arrived here. He seemed to know a lot of people here. I thought so. He told me how many years he had been coming out to Switchpath. He told me lots of things. He was one of the talkingest old geezers I ever did see. I understood about 1/9 of what he said. He was lonely, I guess. I was the first man he ever called in to help him out with his work and explore the overflow of years of working by himself. About the switchpath proposition, he told me that when he was just a punk out of college, he was an archaeologist, roaming around the desert looking for old Indian stuff, vases, arrowheads, things like that, and that he had run across this room in the rock at the bottom of a deep cleft. Well, he got all excited when he told me about this part of it, went on a mile a minute about Pleistocene ages and Mesozoic and paleolithographs or something. I called him down to earth and he explained to me that this room was down in rock that was very old, a couple of 100,000 years or maybe 500,000. He said that rock had been there either before mankind had a start on earth or maybe about the same time as a missing link. Now me, I don't care about dead people or dead people's great-grandfathers, but Sykes was all enthusiastic. Anyhow, it seems that this cave had been opened by some sort of an earthquake or something, and the stuff in it must have been there all that time. What got him excited was that the stuff was machinery of some kind and must have been put there way before there was any human life on Earth at all. That seemed silly to me. I wanted to know what kind of machinery. And he said,
2: well, I thought at first that it was some sort of a radio transmitter. And I got this. Here's a machine with an antenna on top of it, just like a microwave job. And beside it is another machine. And this second machine is shaped like a dumbbell standing on one end. The top of it is sort of a covered hopper. And at the waist of the machine is an arrangement of solenoids made out of some alloy that was never seen before on this earth. There's gearing between this machine and the other, the transmitter. I figured out what this dumbbell thing is. It's a recorder. I want to know what it's recording. And he lays one finger on the side of his nose and winks at me. Thought. That's what it is, raw thought. But that isn't all. Earthquakes, continental shiftings, and weather cycles, lots more stuff. It integrates all these things with thought. Well, I want to know how he knows all this. That was when he told me that he had been fooling around with this thing for the better part of the last 30 years. He'd figured it out all by himself, and he was real touchy about that part of it. Then I began to realize what was the matter with the old guy. He really figured he had something big here, and he wanted to find out about it. But it seems he was an ugly kid, a shy man. And he wanted to make the big splash all by himself. It wouldn't do for him just to be known as the man who discovered this thing. And he'd say, any dolt could have stumbled across it.
0: He wanted to find out everything there was about the thing before he let a soul know about it.
2: It's greater than the Rosetta Stone, greater than the nuclear hypothesis.
0: Yeah, he was a great one for slinging the $5 words.
2: And it'll be Sykes who gave this to the world. Sykes will give it to humanity, complete and provable, and history will be reckoned from the day I speak.
0: Oh, he was wacky, all right. I didn't mind, though. He was harmless, a nicer little character you'd never want to meet. Funny guy, that Sykes. What kind of life he led, I can only imagine. He had dough, inherited an income or something, so he didn't have the problems that bother most of the rest of us. He'd spend days in that cavern staring at the machines. He didn't want to touch them. He only wanted to find out what they were doing there. One of them was running. The big machine, the dumbbell-shaped one, was running. It didn't make any noise. Both machines had a little disc set into the side. It was half red, half black. On the big machine, the one he called the recorder, the disc was turning. Not fast, but you could see it was moving. Sykes was all excited about that. On the way out here, on the train, he spouted a lot of stuff. I don't know why. Maybe he thought I was too dumb to ever tell anybody about it. If that's what he thought, he had the right idea. I'm just a grease monkey who happened to have a bright idea. Anyway, he showed me something that he had taken from the cave. It was a piece of wire, about 6 feet long, but wire like I've never seen before or since. It was about 35 gauge, like a hair. Crooked, crimped, I mean. Sykes said it was magnetized, too. It bent easily enough, though, but it wouldn't kink at all. And you couldn't put a tight bend in it. I imagine it'd dent a pair of pliers. He asked me if I thought I could break it. So I tried and got a gash in my lunch hook for the trouble. So help me, it wouldn't break and it wouldn't cut. And you couldn't get any of those crimps out of it. I don't mean you'd pull the wire and it would snap back. No, you couldn't pull it straight at all. And Sykes told me on the train that it had taken him 8 months to cut that piece loose. It was more than just tough. It fused with itself. The first four times he managed to cut it through, he couldn't get the ends apart fast enough to keep them from fusing together again. He finally had to clamp a pair of steel blocks around the wire, wait for enough wire to feed through to give him some slack, and then put about 12 tons and some shears to cut through the wire. Forged iridium steel, those cutters were, and that wire left a heck of a hole in them. But the wire parted. He had a big helical spring hauling the wire tight, so that the instant it parted, it was snapped out of the way. It had to be cut twice to get the one piece out. And when he put the ends together, they fused. I mean, both on the piece he took out and the two free ends in the machine. Not a mark. Not a bulge. Well, you all remember when we arrived here with all that equipment and how we hired a car and went off into the desert? All the while, the old man was happy as a kid. He'd say,
2: "Kemp, my boy, I got it decoded. I can read that tape. Do you realize what that means? Every bit of human history, I can get it in detail. Every single thing that ever happened to this earth or the people on it. You have no idea in what detail that tape records. You want to know who put the bee on Alexander the Great? You want to know what the name of Pericles' girlfriend really was? I have it all right here. And what about those ancient and old Greek legends about a lost continent? What about old Fort's fireballs? Who was the man in the Iron Mask? I have it all here, son. I have it." That was what went on all the way out here to that place in the dry gulch where the cave was. You wouldn't believe what a place that was to get to. How that old guy ever had the energy to keep going, I'll never know. We had to stop the car about 20 miles from here and hoof it. The country out there is all torn up. If I hadn't already seen the color of his money, I would have said, the heck with it. Sand and heat and big rocks and more places to fall into and break your silly neck, Lord. Me with a pack on my back, too, and the torch, the gas, and the power supply and all. We got to this cleft, see, and he outs with a length of rope and makes it fast to a stone column that's eroded nearby. He has a slip snaffle on it, and he lowers himself into the gulch, and I drop the gear down after him, and then down I go. It's dark down there. We go uphill about 150 yards, and then Sykes pulls up in front of a facing. By the light of his flashlight, I can see the remains of a flock of campfires that he's made over the years. "There it is. It's all yours, Kemp. If that 300 years in the future torch thing of yours is any good, prove it." I unlimbered my stuff and got to work. Believe me, it was hard, slow going, but I got through. It took 9 hours before I had a hole big enough for us to crawl through and another hour for it to cool enough so we could use it. All that time, the old man talked. It was mostly bragging about the job that he'd done decoding the wire he had. It was mostly Greek to me. And he'd say, swishing his piece of wire around, "I got a record here of a phase of the Industrial Revolution in Central Europe that'll have the historians gnashing their teeth. But if I said anything, not me, not Sykes, I'll have the history of mankind written in such detail, with such authority, that the name of Sykes will go into the language as a synonym for the miraculously accurate." I remember that because he said it so much. He said it like it tasted good. I remember once I asked him why it was we had to bother cutting in. Where was the hole he had used? "Well, that, my boy, that is an unforeseen quality of the machines. For some reason, they closed themselves up. In a way, I'm glad they did. I wasn't able to get back in and was forced to concentrate on my sample. If it hadn't been for that, I doubt that I would have ever cracked the code."
0: So I asked him, what about all this? What were the machines? Who left them there? And what for? All this while I was cutting away at that rock facing. And man, I had never seen rock like that, if it was rock, which now I doubt. It would come off in flakes in front of my torch. My torch that'll cut anything. Do you know that in those 9 hours, I only got through about 7.5 inches of that stuff? And my torch will walk into laminated bank vaults like the door was open. When I asked him, he shut up for a long while. But I guess he wanted to talk. He sure was enthusiastic. Besides, he figured I was too dumb to savvy what he was talking about. As I said before, he was right there. So he ran on about it. And this is about how it went.
2: Who left those machines here, or how they operate, we may never know. It'd be interesting to find out, but the important thing is to get the records and decode them all.
0: It had taken him a while to recognize that machine as a recorder. The tip-off was that it was running, and the other one, the transmitter, was not. He thought at first that maybe the transmitter was broken. But after a year or two of examining the machines without touching them, he began to realize that there was a gear train waiting by the tape where it fed through the gizmo that crimped it. And this gear train was fixed to start the transmitter, see? But it was keyed to a certain crimp in the tape. In other words, when something happened somewhere on Earth that was just the right thing, the crimper would record it, and the transmitter would get keyed off. Now, Sykes studied that setup for years before he figured the particular squiggle in the wire that would start that transmitter sending. Where was it sending to? Why? Sure, he thought about those things, but they didn't matter to him. What was supposed to happen when the tape ran out? Who or what would come and look at it when it was all done? You know, he didn't care. He just wanted to read that tape, that's all. Seems there are a lot of guys that write history books and things, and he wanted to call them liars. He wanted to tell them the way it really was. Can you imagine that? So, there I am, cutting away with my super torch on what seems to be a solid wall made out of some stuff that has no right to be so tough. I can still see it. So dark, and me with black goggles on, and the doc with his back to me so he won't wreck his eyes, spotting along about history and the first unbiased account of it, and how he was going to thrust it on the world and just kill all those guys with all their theories. I remember quitting once for a breather and letting the mercury cells juice up a bit while I had a smoke. Just to make talk, I asked Sykes, when does he think the transmitter's going to go to work? And he says, Oh, it already did. It's finished. That's how I know that my figuring was right. That tape has a certain rate through the machine. It's in millimeters per month. I have the figure. It wouldn't matter to you. But something happened a while ago that made it possible to check. July 16th, 1945, to be exact. You don't tell me. Oh, but I do. That day, something happened which put a wiggle in the wire there. The thing I was looking for all along. It was the crimp that triggered the transmitter. And I happened to be in the cave at the time. The transmitter started up, and the little disc spun around like mad, and then it stopped. I looked in the papers the next week to see what it was. Nothing I could find. It wasn't until the following August that I found out. I suddenly caught wise. Oh, the atom bomb. You mean that rig was set up to send something as soon as an atomic explosion kicked off somewhere on Earth? He nodded his head. By the glare of the red-hot rock, he looked like a skinny old owl. That's right. That's why we've got to get in there in a hurry. It was after the second Bikini blast that the cave got sealed up. I don't know if that transmission is ever going to get picked up. I don't know if anything is going to happen if it is picked up. I do know that I have the wire decoded, and I mean to get those records before anybody else does. If that wall had been any thicker, I never would have gotten through. When I got my circle cut and the cutout piece dropped inside, my rig was about at its last gasp. So was Sykes. For the last 2 hours, he'd been hopping up and down with impatience. 30 years' work. 30 years. I've waited for this for 30 years, and I won't be stopped now. Come on, hurry up. And when we had to wait for the opening to cool, I thought he'd go wild. I guess that's what built him up to his big breakdown. He was really keyed up. Well, at last, we crawled into the place. He talked so much about it that I almost felt I was coming back to something instead of seeing it for the first time. There were the machines, the big one about 7 feet tall, dumbbell-shaped, and the little one sort of a rounded cube with a bunch of macaroni on top. It was the antenna he was talking about. We lit a pressure lantern that flooded the place with lights. It was small, with a floor about 9 by 9. And he jumped over to the machines. He scrambled around and hauled out some wire. Then he stopped and stood there looking sort of stupid at me. "Now, what's the matter, Doc?" And I called him Doc. He gulped and swallowed. "The reel's empty. It's empty. There's only 8 inches of wire here. Only..." And that was when he fainted. I jumped up right away and shook him and shoved him around a little until his eyes started to blink, and he sat up and shook himself.
2: "Refilled. Refilled, Kemp. They've been here."
0: I began to get the idea. The lower chamber's empty. The upper one is full. The whole setup is arranged to run off a new recording. And where is Sykes' 30 years' work? He started to laugh. I looked at him. I didn't understand. The place is too small for all that noise, and I never heard anyone laugh like that, like short screams, one after the other, fast. He laughed and laughed. I carried him out, and I put him down outside and went back for my gear. I can hear him laughing out there, and that busted-up voice of his echoing in the gulch. I got everything onto the backpack, and went to put the pressure lantern out when I heard a little click. It's that transmitter. The little red and black disc is turning around on it. I just stood there watching it. It only runs for 3 or 4 minutes, and it begins to get hot in there. I got scared. I ducked out of the hole. I picked up Sykes. He didn't weigh much. I looked back in the hole. The cave was lit up. Red. The machines were cherry red, straw color, white, just that quick. They melted. I saw it. I ran. I don't remember hardly getting to the rope and tying Sykes on and climbing up and hauling him up after me. He was quiet then, but conscious. I carried him away until the light from the gulch stopped me and I turned around to watch. I could see a ways down into the gulch. It was filling up with lava and it was lighting up the whole desert. And I never felt such heat, and I ran again. I got to the car and dumped Sykes in. He shifted around on the seat a bit, and I asked him how he felt. He didn't answer, but mumbled a lot of stuff, something like this.
2: They knew we'd reached the atomic age. They wanted to be told when. The transmitter did that. They came and took the recordings and refilled the machine. They sealed off the room with something they thought only controlled atomic power could break into. And this time the transmitter was triggered to human beings in that room. Your torch did it, Kemp. That 300 years in the future torch. They think we have atomic power. They'll come back.
0: Who, Doc? Who do you mean?
2: I don't know. There'd only be one reason why someone, some creature, would want to know a thing like that, and that's so they could stop us.
0: So I laughed at him. I got in. Started the car, and I laughed at him. Doc, we're not going to be stopped now. Like the papers say, we're in the atomic age if it kills us, but we're in it for keeps. Why, humanity would have to be killed off before it'd get out of the atomic age.
2: I know that, Kemp. I know. That's what I mean. What have we done? What have we done?
0: After that, he's quiet a while, and when I look at him again, I see he's dead. So I brought him in. In the excitement, I fainted. It just didn't look good to me. I knew nobody would listen to a yarn like that. There was silence in the courtroom until somebody coughed, and then everyone felt he had to make a sound with his throat or his feet. The coroner held up his hand.
1: I can see what Brother Kemp was worried about. If that story is true, I, for one, would think twice about telling it. He's a liar,
0: roared a prospector from the benches.
1: He's a murdering liar. I have a kid that reads stuff like that, and I never did like to see him at it. Besides, believe me, he's going to cut it out as of right now. And I think this Kemp feller needs a hanging. Now, Jed, if we kill off this man, we'll do it legal, you hear?
0: The sudden hubbub quieted, and the coroner turned to the prisoner.
1: Listen here, Kemp. Something just occurred to me. How long was it from the time of the first atom blast until the time that room got sealed up?
0: I don't know. About 2 years, maybe a little more. Why?
1: And how long since that night you've been talking about, the night when Sykes died?
2: or was murdered. Shut up, Jed. Well, Kemp?
0: About 18 months. Well, no, maybe nearer 2 years.
1: Well, then, if there was anything in your story, Kemp, or in that goofy idea of Sykes about someone coming to kill us off, well, ain't it about time they did?
0: There were guffaws, and the end of the Grange Hall disappeared in a burst of flame. Yelling, cursing, some screaming, they pushed and fought their way out into the moonlit road. The sky was full.

heard Theodore Sturgeon's story, The Sky Was Full of Ships, copyright 1947 by Thrilling Wonder Stories. This is Michael Hansen, technical operation for this broadcast by Lick Marsh. MindWebs is a presentation of WHA Radio in Madison, a service of University of Wisconsin Extension.

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5: Give me two.
4: Three of hearts.
5: Well, don't tell me what you got.
4: Huh?
5: Okay, I can
6: tell you. Oh, now. It was Bradley's idea. It was a dull night, and in the dingy little room at headquarters where the reporters on the police beat gathered, Bradley, of the Express, tired of playing three-handed stud and waiting for something to happen.
7: I've had it.
5: Well, what do you mean, you've had it?
7: I've had it. H-A-D-H-I-T-it. I've had it.
5: The man's had it.
7: Yep. I guess I've had it, too.
5: I reckon I'll go home.
7: Yeah. Hey, tell you what. Let's play a joke on old Pop.
5: Huh? Let's play a joke on old Pop. Pop Henderson was the night attendant on duty at the morgue in the basement of the building. Funny place to play a joke. Funny person to play a joke on. Pop Henderson, watchman at the morgue. But Bradley was like that, you see. He was a jokester. And that's how it all began. The hour had gone long beyond midnight.
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0: So? How about it?
1: How about what?
0: Let's kid old Pop a little bit, huh? What do you say?
1: No, leave old Pop alone. He's not very bright. Should have been retired years ago. Slow-witted.
0: So, he's slow-witted. Well, you gotta be working in the morgue. So who cares? So he's slow-witted. I got a gag. B.O.F. Morgan?
2: Huh?
0: Let's go and kid old Pop a bit, huh?
2: I don't care. I've had enough.
3: I gotta wait till the paper's gone to bed.
0: Sure.
1: What kind of joke, Bradley?
0: A joke, boy. Wait and see.
3: He's an old guy,
2: come, he's
3: Bradley.
2: Never been retired anyhow. His age, huh?
1: Well, he's got obligations. Got to work. Wife's an invalid. He needs the dough.
2: Now, what does he do all night long in the morgue, then? Read? Does he read or something?
1: Read? He can't see your hand 3 feet from his face. No, he don't read.
2: Listen to the radio?
1: How should I know?
0: Well, how about it, huh?
1: Night watchman in a morgue.
4: Well, little Johnny, what do you want when you're all grown up and leave school? Please, teacher, I want to be night watchman at the city morgue.
0: Come on, you guys. It's a bad night. Need something. Huh? What do you say? What do you say, Morgan?
1: Morgan the morgue. Now, leave Pop alone. He's old.
0: So he's old, for Pete's sake. So everybody don't laugh anymore just because they get old? Come on.
2: Oh, yeah, why not? Come on, let's go on down. See old Pop.
5: Boy, I'd like a drink.
0: Hey, maybe Pop's got booze down in the morgue.
1: Oh, yeah, okay.
5: Like in all those compartments, you don't stack chips at all. You keep bottles of rye whiskey there for the picker.
6: Bradley was an inveterate practical joker. He had a reputation for thinking up original gags. To him, it was the joke that counted. He didn't care whom it was on. Pop Henderson sat in his tiny office. He was long past retiring age, but he had commitments. He didn't read or listen to the radio. He just sat night after night waiting for his shift to be over. Along one wall of the main room were 20 compartments, about 18 by 24 inches, just big enough to hold a full-grown man, providing, of course, he had no intention of turning over. And no one who occupied one of the compartments ever did. They were refrigerated, with the temperature below freezing.
0: Hey there, Pop. We'd like to see number 11. Just had a tip. He may be that missing New York banker.
7: Number 11?
0: Yeah.
7: Okay.
0: What are you going to do, Brad?
2: Shut up.
0: Number 11, Pop.
7: There you are, boy. Is it the one you're looking for?
0: Mm-hmm. Yeah. Looks like him, okay. Listen, get the record on this guy for us, Pop, will you?
7: Okay, Mr. Bradley. Okay.
0: Okay, Morgan, come with me. Fur, you go with Pop. Keep him in the office.
6: Furness followed the old man out, and Bradley and Morgan got busy preparing for the joke. Furness kept Pop in the office, pretending to look through the papers of number 11, until Morgan came in.
8: Oh, there's no need to bother, Pop. Yeah, I guess we made a mistake. You can put 11 back to bed. Come on, Fur. Let's go back. Play a few more hands.
1: Okay.
6: The two newspaper men went back upstairs, and Pop methodically put away the papers in their files. Then, with the same slow, unhurrying movements of a man who is waiting out his life on a job, he trudged back into the big morgue room toward the open compartment, the extended slab, and the sheeted figure lying on it. He was a dozen feet from it when the sheet stirred. And the sheeted figure slowly sat up.

0: Wait, see? He's alive.
1: He's come back. Stop. Stop, John. Come quick. One of the cops is alive.

0: Oh, boy. Oh, that sure scared the pants off him, okay? Now, come on, get the cards out quick before the sergeant gets down here. His ulcers give him the worst disposition in the state, and he will be sore.
1: He did, sir.
0: Oh, boy. You should have seen his face. Hey, what's the matter with you guys? Huh? Great gag. Morgan, you look like it's Christmas and you don't have a dime.
2: Yeah.
3: Oh, yeah. Ha, ha. Funny, huh? Some cut up, huh? The real comic kids from Funnyville. Wait. I'm laughing like I'm dying.
0: Did you see his face? He's as sore as a boil on a camel's back. Hey. What's the matter with you two guys? Can't you laugh at a joke?
4: Yeah, I'm going out. If the shop calls, tell them I'm checking on the story.
0: Ah, sore head.
2: Well, maybe it wasn't such a good idea after all. Oh, well, guess I'll go out and have a quick one and go home.
5: Faber's gone to bed anyway.
0: Now, hey, why? Come on, play cards, something.
5: No, I don't want to play cards, Brett.
0: Yeah, but you can't go home.
5: Yeah, that's what I'm going to do, okay?
0: Sure, great. You give a couple of guys a laugh, and they don't want to know no more. Like, laughs is easy to come by in this lousy place.
5: See you, Brad.
0: Yeah, see you, happy guy. Don't see something funny outside and bust your sides. Guy, you can't take a joke. Go home to bed. Who wants to go home to bed? I don't want to go home to bed. Huh? Oh, hi, Pop.
6: You should not have done that, Mr. Bradley. Gave me a bad turn. I don't mind that. Thing is, you got me into trouble with Sergeant Roberts. He keeps complaining about me anyhow. And me busting in on him just now got him real mad.
0: Yeah, well, you see, Papa.
6: When we got down there and found all the corpses just like they should be, first he said I was imagining things. Then when I said you press fellas had just been dying, he figured out it was just one of your jokes.
0: Yeah, Pop, well, there
6: he
0: it
6: said
0: is.
6: If I fell for any more jokes or made any more mistakes, he'd see to it I'd have to resign, like I should have done years ago. And I can't resign. I gotta have the money. So, Mr. Bradley, no more jokes, please.
7: And Bradley looked around him at the dingy little office and felt bad. Not for what he'd done to Pop, but because the night had suddenly turned sour on him. His friends had gone, and Bradley felt lonely and unwanted and a bit stupid.
0: Yeah, well, I guess that was the fastest that old man's moved for more than 20 years. Guess I'll ring the paper and go home. No, I don't want to go home.
7: And that was Bradley's biggest mistake. He should have gone home. He should have gone home there and then. If he had, what happened after in the morning small hours wouldn't have happened. But it did happen, because Bradley, you see, was a jokester with no taste. No taste at all.
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I need a laugh. I need something. Oh, city desk, please. Extension. Oh, yeah, yeah. Good, thanks. Oh, hi. City desk. Express, Bradley. Now, all quiet here. Paper gone to bed. Ah, good, okay. I'm going home. 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

0: now, more in liquor, more in women, I need to feel jovial. I need to laugh. A man like me's got to have a laugh, or else he just dries up. Drake, sure, but no place where Furness or Morgan might be. Ah, a little place close to the docks, that'll do. Little place down there. No newspaper crowd down there.
1: And from the very beginning of time, this evening was ordained. What Bradley would do, where he would go, and what would happen to him. From the moment of his birth, Bradley was set on the journey that was going to take him to a bar near the docks after playing a joke on an old man. And in that bar, he looked around. It was late. Close to 3 a.m. The bar was empty, almost. Just him, the bartender, and a leathery-looking little fellow with his foot on the brass rail drinking beer. The bartender looked like a man who could laugh, and the little fellow, well, he'd have to. He was too scrawny to do anything else. Bradley, the jokester, thinks of a gag. He bends over, as if to tie his shoelace. Deftly, he slips a match in between the sole and the upper of the little drinker's shoe. He lights the match and straightens up again and orders another drink.
2: Give me another, bartender, if you please.
0: Sure, bud. Hey, watch. Wait.
3: What?
2: Hey, what's going on? What's the big idea, huh?
1: The little leathery man hopped and skipped and frantically tried to put out the burning match in his shoe. Then he saw Bradley laughing. And without another word, he swung. Bradley just had time to feel a wicked snap somewhere at the base of his skull, and all the lights went out for him.
4: Big slob, give me a hot foot. Me, Kid Wilkins.
2: Hit him kind of hard, Kid. He's lying awful quiet.
4: Just a left of the mouth. Loosen a couple of teeth, that's all. Next time he'll think twice when he goes around playing them kind of gags.
2: Yeah, but he's head. It's twisted kind of funny. Just suppose. Yeah. Kid. He's dead. Dead as a nice smelt.
4: Dead. What? It was an accident. I didn't hit him hard. Up the heart. It was an accident, see?
2: Sure, Kid, sure. Accident. Wait. I'm gonna make what the place is closed.
4: Accident. That's all it was. Get up, you slob.
2: This ain't good, Kid. I've got enough trouble with the cops without nobody dying in here. And you've got a couple of assault and battery charges standing again. You're ready. Kid, this ain't just bad. This is no good at all. This slob's a reporter from the Express.
4: A reporter?
2: A promise as bad as a cop.
4: He has to give me a hot foot. And I have to hit him. And he has to break his lousy neck. Why? Tell me why.
2: Never mind the why. I got an idea. We got to get him out of here. Over by the docks, we'll dump him. Make it look like he got mugged. Or maybe he was plastered and took a bad tumble.
4: Yeah, Mike. My ship sails 6 a.m. I just won't come back to this port. If anybody traces him here, he went out loaded when you locked up. You don't know from nothing.
2: That's it. Come on. First, we take all his stuff. So they take longer identifying him. Then we take him out, okay?
4: Okay, Mike, okay. Anything you say.

Bradley regained consciousness abruptly. Semi-consciousness, rather. Enough to know he was still alive. He tried to move, but his body was numb, and his muscles would not obey. He felt no pain, no sensations of any kind. He couldn't even be sure in what position he was lying, though he thought it was on his back.

0: sleepless is like. Like when I spent a month in bed that time. Couldn't hardly move at all. Nick. Okay, this is worse. I hit it harder. I heard it crack as I went down. Heard it crack.
1: Okay, no use.
2: Wait till I'm here.
1: What?
2: Oh, run up on the dark. What happened?
1: From the looks of his face, he was mugged.
2: And after he found him?
1: No, he was cold already when the intern got to him.
2: Well, it sure is a cold night.
1: You certain them he couldn't find any parts of the heartbeat, so he sent him along to you.
2: Identification?
1: No, nothing at all. So?
2: Okay.
1: To put it to bed, huh? Making you comfortable.
2: Autopsy?
1: Sure, but they do that tomorrow. Put it to bed now, comfortable. See, I forgot to ask you. You seen the little redhead one lately?
2: Redhead? Oh, sure. Yeah. Have I seen her?
1: Like, that's what I'm asking. You seen her?
2: Have I seen her? Boy, oh boy, oh boy, oh boy, oh boy, oh boy, oh boy, oh boy, oh boy, oh boy, oh boy, oh boy, oh boy, oh boy, oh boy, oh boy, oh boy, oh boy, oh boy, oh boy, oh boy, oh boy, oh boy, oh boy, oh boy, oh boy, oh boy, oh boy.
3: And then Bradley felt himself being lifted, moved. And then there was nothing for a long, long time. He felt nothing. He saw nothing. And then suddenly there was a click in his neck. And he finally could open his eyes as pressure on some vital nerve was relieved. Even in his only partly conscious state, the surroundings were familiar enough. And he recognized them. Bradley was conscious, too, of someone bending over him. He thought he recognized who it was, too. But everything kept jumping. The lights hurt his eyes. He still couldn't move his body. Then he discovered he could speak. Just
0: Bob. Papa. Bob. Henry, son.
3: Yes, it was Bob. And the place was the morgue. The old man went on, oblivious, straightening Bradley out. He was sort of hard of hearing, you see. Bradley tried again.
0: I'm alive.
3: The stooped attendant turned, frowning. Had he heard something? Was there something in the room?

Bradley. 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Nobody knew you.

0: Pop Henderson looked troubled and uncertain. Then he picked up the sheet and folded it.
1: Mr. Bradley, I told you before, no more jokes. Once tonight is enough, Mr. Bradley. Once is enough.
0: And he spread the sheet over the recumbent figure, covering it.
1: Sarge Roberts wouldn't stand for me getting fooled again. No, Mr. Bradley. 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
0: And unhurriedly, he pushed the sliding slab into the compartment and closed the door marked 12. 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
3: Quinn has been trying to locate Helen Martin, missing heiress to a hidden fortune. He's been fishing for clues, but to this point has caught only a good case of pneumonia. He meets Virginia Clay, Helen Martin's aunt, who sends him back to California into a post office box. Dean Quinn, back in California, back to his girl, Beth Temple, and into the fire, brought upon by the arrival of the irrepressible Stella Pasek from Chicago. But it's the business of air hunting that Dean Quinn has chosen, so he follows the trail north to San Francisco, then back to Los Angeles, to the mansion of the young and beautiful, mysterious Florenzia Monti, but still not a trace of Helen Martin. He has no idea where or even who she is, nor for that matter does he know exactly how he got to where he is, in a swimming pool, half-drowned and bleeding, and not alone. His company is dead, murdered. Dean Quinn wants to know, in a word, why. The Air Hunters resumes after this message.
6: Hi, this is Buddy Merrill from the Lawrence Welk Band, and I'd just like to say, if you're a veteran just returning to civilian life, the Veterans Administration urges you to take advantage of your rights under the GI Bill. If you need additional education, you may have as much as 36 months of schooling coming to you. If you haven't finished high school, you may do so and still have your full GI school time coming to you for college or other education. You get paid every month while you work toward your diploma. So, why not get on with that GI schooling? Don't let the opportunities that could be yours pass you by because you aren't prepared. Don't let the rights you earned while in uniform go unused. This is Buddy Merrill saying, get full information from VA. Get started in school under the GI Bill and follow the road to success that millions of veterans have taken.

0: I pulled myself out of the pool and staggered into the living room. It was a mess. A disaster area. It looked worse than my head felt. Whoever had bopped me and killed her. Come on, Boyle. Remember it all or they'll get you for sure. Water. The harbor. Water. What am I thinking of? The McAllister. I went to the pier to talk to Albert Kress about Edgar Rhine.
1: Sure, I knew Edgar Rhine. Often wondered what happened to him. Last saw him maybe 15 years ago. He was second engineer aboard the Sulu Seas, a tanker older than Noah's Ark. I was on her, too, as an A.B. Have more coffee?
0: No thanks, Mr. Kress.
1: Well, we picked up a cargo of crude in the Persian Gulf, sailed up to the Red Sea, to the Med, played over in Istanbul a couple of days, and sailed back to the States. We got held up at customs when we berthed in Jersey. Ship was swarming with treasury men. They'd been tipped off that we'd picked up some junk in Turkey. Point I'm making, Rhine left a ship there in Jersey. Well, what was odd was he'd signed on from the West Coast.
0: You mean he deserted?
1: No, he just drew his pay and walked off. Didn't say goodbye or go to hell.
0: I drove back to face Walden again. I thought maybe what Kress had told me might perk him up a little.
2: So what?
0: Well, I don't think old Rhine was in on the smuggling from the start, but he knew that engine room and everything in it. He found where the stuff was hidden, quit the ship, and walked off with a couple of tobacco tins of pure morphine.
2: I won't condone that. $100,000 from dope, salted away in little bank accounts under different names. The government will attach those accounts when they're revealed in probate.
0: No, they won't. They'd only be guessing. There's absolutely no proof. Besides, there's the statute of limitations.
2: I'm not going to argue with you, Quinn. You got me into this, but I'm getting out now.
0: You can't. We've got a contract for a year.
2: Oh, have we? There's your contract. Want to sue me?
0: So I was canned. On my way out of Walden's office, I asked Nora, his secretary, to refer any telephone calls for me to El Cairo Court. Flat broke again and really down. I went back to Betts.
3: Hello, honey. Stella and I have been out shopping. Well, how'd it go at the office today?
0: Oh, great, if you dig getting fired.
3: Oh, Dean. Well, what are you going to do?
0: I don't know. I guess I could go back to passing out handbills.
4: Hey, maybe I could fix you up with a job. One of the boys at the club quit last night.
0: A job doing what?
4: Parking cars.
0: How much? You know, I've been making pretty good bread.
3: You'll do it.
0: So I took it. That night, Beth drove Stella and me to work at the Yodel A-Go-Go. It had no parking lot of its own. Steep hills above and steep hills below. I could tell right off it was going to be tough sledding. Stella introduced me to a young dude in a red T-shirt and tight white stretch pants.
4: Kilroy, this here's my very own first cousin, Dean.
0: Stella, I don't think that's...
4: He needs a job real bad, and right away I thought of you, Kilroy.
5: Really? You thought about me?
4: Yeah, he's an awful good driver, and I think you were just so sweet. You know what I mean?
0: How could Kilroy say no? He couldn't say anything at all with his eyes popping out, watching Stella slink into the club. Then the suckers began arriving, and we, the real suckers, started parking cars. We stashed them all up and down the side streets on both sides of Sunset, anywhere within 5 blocks. Then we had to whip back to the club on a dead run for the next one. By the time the club closed, I was a basket case. This wasn't a job for someone with chronic pneumonia. Back in El Cairo, I found Beth asleep on the couch. She left me a note explaining why. Dear Chaser, a girl named Nora called to leave a message for you that another girl named Zia wants you to call her in the morning. I think you should know that this is not an answering service and you might think about looking for new pastures to graze in. Let sleeping giants lie. Beth. I met Zia for lunch at the Barrier Reef, a little restaurant on the beach near Malibu. Seems she was interested in buying a paid-up insurance annuity.
4: Could you sell me one?
0: Sure, I guess so. How large an annuity?
4: Oh,
0: $250,000.
4: $250,000? I want one that will pay me, say, $10,000 a year for the rest of my life.
0: Yes. Sure, of course. Why? I'll work out the details.
6: Sun is shining, things are growing, things are going well with you and me. Future plan together.

Metropolitan Life knows how important the future is to you and your family. We've been preparing hard for the future so that your Metropolitan representative is qualified to help you prepare for it better. 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

0: I didn't tell Zia I wasn't working for Walden any longer because, knowing Walden, I knew he wouldn't turn down the kind of business I had in my pocket. My commission would be somewhere around $7,500, exclusive of what Walden made for overriding it. I swaggered into his office and we drew up another contract. 3 days later, I called Zia at home.
1: I must talk to you about the project again.
0: What? You haven't changed your mind?
1: I don't want to discuss it over the phone. If you could meet me this afternoon, why not drive with me to Palm Springs? We can talk on the way.
0: Boy, oh, this is the way to do business. I've never been out this way before.
2: About that annuity, Dean. I want it in the name of Constance Niles.
0: I thought it was for you.
2: Of course it's for me. I simply want it in another name. Is it so wicked to want to save taxes?
0: Well, no, but I doubt the insurance company will issue to a false name. And Internal Revenue has laws, too.
2: All right. But I think I can convince you. If not, perhaps I'll have to cancel the policy.
0: Just checking out the way Zia was built, I didn't need much coaxing. The hideaway was several miles outside of Palm Springs, a sprawling desert adobe the same color as the sand surrounding it. The place was closed up. No servants were there or anybody. The small cottage, as she called it, was actually a vast ranch house, complete with air conditioning. Zia opened a bottle of champagne and another of brandy and mixed French 75s. We sat on the patio beside the swimming pool, watching the mysterious blue desert night come down. The moon was a huge incandescent globe that pulverized the heavens with powdered light. The whole scene was totally surreal. I couldn't believe what was happening. Boy, oh, she was really some tomato. By the time we left Palm Springs for Los Angeles the next day, Zia had me convinced. Convinced that if I didn't change the name on the annuity to Constance Niles, I'd lose the sale and never see her again. And I didn't intend to do either. Hi, I'm back.
3: And just in time. Kilroy says you're fired if you don't show up tonight. And after all the humiliation I had to go through to get you the job.
4: I know, dear.
0: Hey, since when have you ladies decided to run my life for me? From now on, I am running my own. I'll pack my stuff and get out.
3: Where are you going? The Century Plaza? And how much money you got?
4: He doesn't have $10.
3: And he'll spend that out chasing girls. It's a good thing he's got you, Beth, to keep an eye on him.
4: Dean, why don't you move back into number 9? Stella can move in with me.
0: Oh, please. Knock it off. So I moved into number 9 and Stella started camping with Beth. Until my insurance commission came through, I still needed the tips from the parking lot. There was a lousy band playing that night, and business was slow, so I didn't make much money, but at least I kept most of my sweat inside my body. Stella got a ride from that same guy as last time, but in a different car. A shiny, new domestic model, about a half a block long, and Kilroy was plenty teed off.
5: Hey, Dean, looky here. I guess I fixed that creep. Took it right out of his glove compartment.
0: Kilroy... That's a gun.
5: Yeah. Real pretty, ain't it? Yaffe Kush don't go in for those cheap stuff.
0: Yaffe Kush?
5: Yeah, the jerk driving Stella home big time. Big shot. Syndicate. This has got to be worth at least $50.
0: Are you out of your mind? You stole a gun from him? He'll come back looking for it.
5: Nah. He's got plenty more. Hey, Dean. Be on time tomorrow now, will you?
0: Hey, Kilroy. Look at that broad.
5: Where?
0: Over there, across the street.
5: I don't see no broad.
0: Oh, you missed her. She's gone now. Well, see you tomorrow.
5: Yeah.
0: I couldn't let Kilroy keep that gun. He was an all right guy, and I didn't want to see him getting snuffed for something so dumb. So while he was looking across the street, I lifted the gun from his saddlebag. After he was gone, I put it in a paper bag and I hid it in the bushes by the club. Let's see, that was Friday night. I called in sick on Saturday, and Sunday the clubs closed. Yeah, I was in Bungalow 9 about 10:30 Sunday night, washing out my drip-dry shirt when... Yeah?
3: Hi, it's Ford.
0: Stella? Out. Out!
3: Gee, it's nice to be alone at last. Beth's gone to a movie.
0: Stella, go back to Beth's place. You know what she'd think if she found you here.
3: Oh, boy, I wouldn't want to hurt Beth. We're dear friends. But you did break up with her, didn't you?
0: Do you have anything cooking on the stove?
3: No. Why?
0: Well, in that case, Beth's bungalow is on fire.
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8: 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Even today, there are people who still think all aspirin is alike, but the fact is all aspirin is not alike. Bayer tested its aspirin against every leading brand. The test showed for quality, Bayer is superior. Remember, as with all medicines, read and follow label directions carefully. When you get a headache, get Bayer, the better quality aspirin.
0: I guess it was the most excitement they'd had in the neighborhood for some time. All those sirens and flashing red lights brought people together who hadn't seen each other in years. Actually, the fire wasn't that bad. The cops seemed to think the blaze was a cover-up for something else. Maybe robbery. They noted that the furniture was smashed and the drawers emptied out. As far as Stella and I could see, nothing was missing, so they wrote it up as a stock case of teenage vandalism. After they'd gone, does Yaffe Kush know you live here?
3: Of course not.
0: Then how have you been getting home? On a magic carpet?
3: For your information, Mr. Cush is a gentleman, which is more than I can say for you. He calls me a cab whenever I want to come home.
0: It never occurred to you he might own the cab company?
3: Mr. Cush is in the machine business, Mr. Smarty.
0: Sure he is. Slot machines, vending machines, political machines.
3: Oh, I hate you.
0: Oh, hate me later. Help me clean up this mess before Beth gets home. I didn't come right out and say to Stella that I thought Yaffe Kush had been there looking for his missing gun and tried to burn the place down when he couldn't find it. The next day, I went to see Walden about any late developments in the Florenzia Monte Constance Niles deal.
9: Ah, Quinn, come in.
0: Back to the old drawing board, I see.
9: I just can't seem to give it up or beat the damn thing.
0: You ever consider cheating?
9: There's a letter for you. It's from Chicago.
0: It's a photostat of Etta Rhines and Charlie Martin's marriage license.
9: Still plugging away, eh, Quinn?
0: Another bummer. Etta Rhines' father was Henry Rhine. So if, and I don't even know if I can find out, if Henry Rhine and Edgar Rhine were brothers, that would make Helen Martin, wherever she is, Edgar's grandniece, not his granddaughter.
9: So what? We're off the Ryan case anyway.
0: Yeah. Well, there's still my insurance commission.
1: Hello?
0: Zia, it's Mia. Clean Dean. It's all set.
1: Wonderful. I'll be out by Palm Springs tomorrow. What do you say we meet at the hideaway? 8 o'clock? We'll have a private little party in honor of the event.
0: Boy, oh, that sounds terrific. I'll bring the papers.
1: I'll bring the money. $250,000 in cash.
0: Cash? What's wrong with a cashier's check?
1: It'll be safe. I'll keep it under lock and key in my cosmetics box in the trunk of the car. Besides, a cashier's check would involve a bank, and I don't see where it's any of their business, do you?
0: Well, no, I guess you're right. See you at 8.
1: Bye now.
0: The next morning, I rented a car and drove all over town to make sure everything was in perfect running condition. At 6 o'clock, I couldn't sit any longer. I made sure I had the papers, and... Oh, no. No, why now? Why me?
10: Won't he start?
0: No.
10: Well, what are you going to do?
0: I don't know. I can't kill myself without fumes.
10: You can use my car. I won't need it tonight.
0: Oh, girl-o, you'd do that for me? I was almost to the freeway when I thought of something. Bringing all that cash back with me could be dangerous. So I turned up Wilcox and headed towards Sunset in the Strip. Kilroy wasn't there yet, so nobody recognized me when I went looking in the bushes. I found the paper bag with Yoppie's gun, then headed out for Palm Springs. A bit late, but on my way. I thought I could make up some lost time out in the open road, but I made a wrong turn, and I was halfway to Indio before a gas station attendant straightened me out. It was almost 9:30 when I made the turn onto the long dirt road. I threaded my set of wheels into the five-car garage attached to the house. The garage was empty, except for the stodgy, square, conservative coupe she had driven down in. I parked beside it and got out. As I walked past the car, I remembered the cosmetics case locked in the trunk. Pretty baby. $250,000. I'll take real good care of you. Hello? Zia, it's Mia! I walked from the garage around the house to the main entrance. The wind was up. I dodged a tumbleweed that blew across the lawn. The desert cools off fast at night. I hoped it hadn't cooled her off towards me. The lights were on in the living room, so she was here like she'd promised. I punched the doorbell. I stood there quite a while, but no one answered. I was getting impatient, both for Zia and my commission. You know, 33% of nothing is nothing. I knocked on the door, just one little rap, and it swung open. Anyone here? At ease, dry your tears. Dean's here. Hello, anyone home? The living room was empty. Also the dining room, the library, sunrooms, kitchen, and the game room. The whole joint was deserted. I opened the sliding glass door and stepped outside to the patio and pool. The outdoor lights were off, and it was plenty dark. Almost concealed in the darkness by the side of the pool nearest to me, something was bobbing in the water. I stepped to the edge of the pool to take a better look. Oil. Zia stared up at me from the water. Her eyes and her mouth were wide open, and her hair was matted to the side of her head. Except for the features of her face and the curled fingers of one outstretched hand, her body was suspended a few inches beneath the surface. I didn't have a chance to see any more because, without warning, my arms were pinned behind me and some ape had his hands around my throat. There were two of them, but I couldn't see who they were. Then I got zapped upside my head. Ow! Like I told you, if you're not careful, you can get killed.
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7: You're blasting for Mars rock immediately. 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
8: That's on Anderson, crew.
9: Stand by.
8: Okay, Rock. 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
6: Pile building up. 10, 9, 8, 7, 6, 5, 4, 3, 2, 1.

0: just received word from Nova City Earth that Ranger Star of the Space Rangers will arrive here tomorrow to help us.
1: What are we doing in the meantime? Captain Stedman, wait for someone to kill us?
0: The local authorities, please. The local authorities are doing all they can.
1: And I'm for selling out and leaving this part of Mars.
0: If you'll all calm down for one moment, please. Please, let's at least give this ranger our support. If he can't find out anything, then I'll be the first to lead you out of Polar City.
2: Captain Stedman! Captain Stedman!
0: Tommy, what is it?
2: My uncle! Uncle Bob!
0: What happened?
2: Uncle Bob is gone!
3: Star to Polar City Mars spaceport. We're in an established orbit waiting for assignment of landing birds.
4: Robert Kane's disappearance brought the total of missing persons up to 16 among the Earth colony. And they've all disappeared without any logical explanation.
3: I see.
5: But how can people disappear in thin air, Captain Stedman?
4: I wish I could answer that, Flap.
3: I understand that Tommy was with his uncle when he disappeared.
4: According to Tommy, yes.
3: Is there any reason to doubt him?
4: You know how young children are. They have vivid imaginations.
3: Yes. Tommy was very broken up over his uncle's disappearance, wasn't he?
4: I can understand why. Tommy's parents were killed by the Martians when the Earth people settled here. His uncle adopted him. Have you seen Tommy yet?
3: No. Gail Archer, medical supervisor, member of our crew, is with him right now. We thought she could break the tension better.
4: All I can suggest is that you listen to his story and draw your own conclusions.
3: Oh, we intend to.
4: Fantastic as it may sound, it could be true, I suppose.
3: Most of the Earthmen here are farmers, aren't they?
4: Yes. Polar City, as you know, is noted for its excellent farming area. This section being close to the polar cap makes it a perfect climate, not to mention the fact it provides us with the best land on the planet.
3: Then it would be possible that the belt around the polar area could eventually make Earthmen on Mars self-sustaining, as far as the food supply goes.
4: Well, yes, eventually, but I don't see...
5: What do you mean, Rock?
3: Well, whoever controlled the food supply on Mars could control the people. Is that correct, Captain Simmons?
4: I never thought of it, but yes, I guess you're right.
5: Then someone or something is trying to scare the Earth people away from Polar City so they can take over the land.
4: That's ridiculous.
3: No, a hungry man will do anything for food, for his body, soul, or mind, Captain Stedman. Even kill.
6: That is more medicine, is it, Mr. Archer?
7: No, this is something you'll really like, Tommy, here.
6: Go ahead. I promise you'll like it.
7: What is it?
6: Well, a special drink that all boys and girls like on Earth. It's a vitamin malt. Go ahead.
7: Mmm, it is good. Thanks a lot.
6: I'm glad you like it.
7: Tell me something about Ranger Star.
6: Oh, you like him. He's a space ranger and, well, he's big and handsome and has a cute smile and a twinkle in his eyes.
7: You like Rocky, don't you?
6: Now, listen, young man, you're getting very personal.
7: But you do like him, don't you?
6: Well, certainly. I've been a member of his crew since the Space Fleet days.
7: No, I mean, you really like him.
6: Well, he is very nice, but now listen, I think that said that...
3: How's the patient, Gil?
6: Oh, he's just fine, Rocky. Boy, am I glad to see you.
3: Oh?
7: I was just asking her if you like...
6: Tommy wanted to know when you were going to get here. Tommy, this is Ranger Star.
3: Rocky to you, Tommy.
7: Hi, Rocky.
6: Tommy's been asking a lot of questions.
3: Well, that's the only way you'll ever learn, Tommy. Ask questions. And that's why I want to ask you some questions. I want to learn something.
7: All right, sir.
3: Well, the day that you were out with your Uncle Bob... Tell me what happened.
7: We went out to look over the land. Uncle Bob did that about once every 6 Earth months. Well, we were skipping some rocks along the water in the stream, and all of a sudden Uncle Bob stopped and started walking away.
3: Mm-hmm. What did you do?
7: I followed him and kept asking him where he was going, but he wouldn't tell me.
3: Well, what did he do?
7: He hit me and knocked me down. I was so scared I ran back into town.
3: Uncle Bob was nice to you, wasn't he, Tommy?
7: Always.
3: Well, then, don't blame him for what happened. He probably wasn't himself.
6: Sounds like he was under some sort of hypnotic spell.
7: Well, where'd he go? Why'd he leave me?
3: That's what we're trying to find out, Tommy.
5: Oh, Rock, Stedman wants you on the visit wave.
3: Well, I'll be right back, Tommy.
6: I'll go with you.
3: What is it, Flash?
5: Well, Stedman wouldn't tell me. He just said it was urgent.
3: What kind of a boy does Tommy strike you as being, Gail?
6: Oh, a very normal boy, Rocky. Why?
3: Just wondered. That was my impression, too.
5: Did Tommy help any?
3: Some. A mental control is being exerted over the missing person. Exactly what, I don't know.
5: Here's a visit wave.
3: Ranger Star.
8: Stepping here, Ranger Star. Better get over to my place at once. Avon Brickner, one of the missing persons, just walked into my office.
4: No, he walked in as if he'd never been missing. I asked him where he'd been. He just laughed.
3: Did he say anything else?
4: Claimed he's been up in the hills looking over his land and that there was no need for alarm. He got up to leave and then just passed out on the floor.
3: I sent Gale over to the hospital to talk to the doctor. Claps is out at Brickner's home, standing guard.
4: Why do you need a guard? Excuse me.
3: Yes, Captain.
4: Captain Stedman.
9: This is Gale Archer. Tell Rocky that I've talked to Dr. Carson, that I'll meet him at the Brickner's home.
6: And just to look at him, Rocky, I'd say that he'd battled something both mentally and physically.
3: And the hollows in his face are deep, but that could be from lack of food.
6: Well, the doctor checked him over, but couldn't find anything physically wrong. A case of shock is all he could call it.
3: Did he find anything unusual on his person?
6: Yes, here. In the palm of Brickner's hand.
3: Looks like a burn.
6: Well, that's what we thought at first, but it's more like a mark, a birthmark, a discoloration of the skin.
3: That's odd. Burn looks like a diamond. It's almost a perfect shape.
6: Well, what do you think it is?
3: I don't know. Did you check with his wife to see if it could have been a birthmark?
6: Mrs. Brickner was sent to bed by Dr. Carson. She was in a very nervous state.
3: Well, nothing we can do here. Come on.
5: Find anything?
3: Maybe. I'm staying here with you, Claps, to stand guard. Gale will go back to Tommy's place.
6: Do you expect something to happen here, Rocky?
3: Avon Brickner's return seems more than just a coincidence. He disappeared once. It could happen again.
5: What do you expect to find in a clothes closet?
1: Clothes?
5: Oh, I know that. I know that. But why can't you look for them in the daytime instead of night?
3: Hmm. Here we are.
5: Huh? Well, they look like they've been in a cosmic storm.
3: Brickner was wearing them when he walked into Stedman's office today.
5: Oh. What?
3: Jacket and trousers are stiff. Seems like they've been in some sort of liquid.
5: Water?
3: Well, it hasn't rained here in over an earth week, and his boots are watermarked.
5: Well, what about the stream that Tommy told you about?
3: Well, it doesn't seem to be.
5: Hey, Rock. Somebody's at the window.
3: Get your flash beam out. When I signal, turn it on.
5: What is it?
3: Quiet, Flash.
5: Hey, look.
3: It's walking over to Brickner's bed.
5: It looks like it's going to...
3: Turn on your flash beam, quick.
1: Yeah, we get...
3: Don't blast, Flash.
1: Well, but he's getting away.
3: We don't want to kill intelligent life unless we have to.
5: But what was it?
3: Well, it looked like a small-sized version of a Martian. We won't say anything about this, Flash.
5: I'd just soon forget about it. Just hope we don't meet up with another one.
3: We'll probably meet up with quite a few of them before this assignment is over.
4: Going into that country is dangerous, Ranger Starr.
3: Somewhere in the hills, there must be an answer to the mysterious disappearance of the Earthians here in the Polar City.
4: If you've made up your mind, I guess I'll go with you.
3: Oh, this is something that Flaps and myself will handle alone.
4: Very well, if that's the way you want it.
3: Well, Tommy, glad to see you up and around.
6: He insisted on coming down to see you.
7: Mr. Archer said that you were going to look for my uncle.
3: That's right, Tommy.
7: I want to go, Rocky. Please let me.
3: Well, I'd like to, but... Well, it might be dangerous. Now, that isn't exactly the kind of a job for a young man like yourself to be doing.
7: But maybe I can help find Uncle Bob and the other missing people.
3: Oh, I'll bet you could. But you'll have to let Flaps and me go on this trip alone.
4: They won't let me go, Tommy.
3: Yeah, that's right.
7: If I were a space ranger, I'd let me go along.
3: I'll tell you what, Tommy. When you do grow up, I'll help you become a space ranger.
7: You mean it, Rock? Honest?
3: Honest. But to be a good space ranger, you... Well, you have to make good marks in school and pass all your tests.
6: Then we'd better run along, young man, and study.
7: All right. But if you need any help, Rocky, you can count on me.
3: Oh, I know we can.
6: Be careful, Rocky.
3: Oh, if anything should happen and you need us, use your communicator. Flaps and I will have ours.
6: I will. Come on, Tommy.
7: Goodbye, Rocky. Flaps.
3: Goodbye, Tommy.
4: Your equipment's loaded on the sand sled. You'll be able to use the sled until you reach the foot of the hills. Then you'll have to walk.
3: Thanks, Captain Stedman.
4: You sure you won't change your mind about me coming along with you?
3: You'll be more help here, keeping the Earthians happy. That's a big job in itself.
4: Very well. Good luck to both of you.
3: Flaps and I rode the sand sled as far as we could into the hills, then strapped the gear on our backs and started walking. It was wild country, just as Stedman said it was, and the going through the tangled undergrowth was slow. By night, we were only halfway up the hill, so we camped by a small stream. Having been faced with eating Flaps cooking before, I came prepared. I brought along some highly concentrated food tablets, and while he was insulted, my stomach was very happy. Before bedding down, we lit a small campfire to keep away curious Martian desert cats and then turned in for a night's rest. Flaps. Flaps, wake up. Flaps!
5: What's going on?
3: We have a visitor. Over in the bushes.
5: Huh?
3: Get your blaster. Go around one side, I'll go around the other. Now be careful.
10: Come on out of our blast. I'll count up to three, then start blasting. One, two.
2: Don't blast, Rocky. It's me.
10: Hold it, Flaps. Hold it.
2: I know I broke my promise, Rocky, but I just had to come along.
3: But how did you get here?
2: I hid in the back of your sand sled.
3: Well, why didn't we see you?
2: When you stopped, I climbed out and then followed along behind.
5: Jumping Jupiter. Tommy.
2: Hello, Ranger Flap.
5: Hi, kid.
2: Do I have to go back, Rocky?
3: Well, you can't go back tonight.
5: Oh.
3: We'll contact Gail on the communicator the first thing in the morning, and then we'll see if you can stay or not. And right now, say your prayers and get some sleep.
11: Sorry to bother you this late at night, but I have some information that must get to Rock as soon as possible.
6: Well, Rocky and Flaps are gone, Commodore, but I'll get a message to them. What is it?
11: Space Investigation Department just gave us a report on Captain Stedman.
6: What about Stedman?
11: He's really a space criminal, known as Lance Whitman. Used to be a scientist, but was discharged from the scientific labs here in Nova City because of...
6: Commodore Bradford!
12: You'll find that your communicator doesn't work, Miss Archer.
6: Captain Stedman.
12: Yes. I came over to report that Tommy is missing.
6: Tommy missing?
12: I thought perhaps you might know where he was.
6: Why, no, I...
12: I've been outside for some time. I heard your conversation with Commodore Bradford.
6: What are you going to do?
12: I have no choice now.

0: Well, how do you feel after a good breakfast, Tommy?
1: Fine, Rocky.
0: Yeah. Nothing like a good breakfast to give you a good start in the day. You'll remember that.
1: I will.
2: I don't understand it, Rock.
0: Understand what, Flint?
2: Well, my communicator doesn't work. Tried everything.
0: Well, then use mine.
2: I did. It doesn't work either.
0: Well, they were both checked before we left Stedman.
2: Yeah, well, whoever checked them to be sure they wouldn't work.
0: Flaps took one of the communicators apart and found a microtube missing. Now we were out of communication with Gale and had no way of knowing what was going on in Polar City.
3: Get the gear together, Flaps. We're going back to Polar City now.
4: Right.
1: Rocky, help!
0: I spun around fast in the direction of Tommy's frantic voice and started running to help him. Down by the edge of the stream, I saw one of the funny Martian men Flaps and I have seen before. He had Tommy in his arms. I grabbed him and spun him around. He might have been small, but he was fast and strong. I was on the ground now with the Martian on top of me. His hands were around my throat, and I was struggling to break his grip.
2: Hey, what in the universe happened?
0: He grabbed Tommy and was running away.
2: Well, that's the same kind of creature we saw at Bridger's house.
0: Yeah, I told you. We'd be seeing a lot more.
2: Well, where's Tommy?
0: He was just here a few seconds ago.
2: He's not here now.
0: Tommy!
2: There he is, Rock. Look, he's walking down the middle of the stream.
0: Tommy! Just a minute!
2: Great day in the universe. Look at him. He's way out of this world.
0: Don't touch him, Flaps.
2: Well, shouldn't we do something?
0: Oh, Tommy's all right, I'm sure, but in some sort of a trance.
2: What's he holding in his hand?
0: Looks like a necklace or a charm. Hey, I remember now. That native had something around his neck. I was on the ground, and suddenly I felt weak, and that's it, Flaps. The necklace had a purple ornament on it. That's the piece that hypnotizes victims, and through it, a metal power controls them.
2: Well, what do we do about Tommy?
0: Follow him.
2: Still walking down the middle of the stream. Can't we do something to break the hypnotic spell?
0: I don't know what effect it might have on him. The mental force is leading him someplace. We'll have a better chance if we can find out exactly what the control is. Then, once it's broken forever.
2: Hey, look, Rock.
0: Hmm?
2: He's walking out of the stream now.
0: And toward that big jagged rock over there.
2: But there's nothing there.
0: As far as we know now. Let's move a little faster so we can catch up with him, and then we'll stay right behind him. Tommy walked closer and closer toward the rock. We moved up close behind him so that we could protect him against any danger. When he reached the rock, he stopped, and suddenly the rock separated and swung open.
2: Jumping Jupiter. He filled me up.
0: We're going to follow him in. Now, act just the way he does, in a trance. And whoever's behind the rock slab will think we're one of the captives.
2: Yeah, you hope.
0: I'm hoping real hard. Now we found ourselves in a huge cave. The rock slab swung shut. Tommy down the cave that was lit with purple torches on each side. Ahead of us, there was a big open area with 20 or more of the native Martians, like the one we had fought with earlier, standing around a large open pool. Tommy walked right into their midst and stopped.
2: What do you make of it, Rock?
0: Looks like some sort of ancient sacrifice ritual.
2: Well, they're all just standing around the pool. Why don't they do something?
0: Well, maybe they...
5: You are now facing the pool of life, Tommy Kane. And you will soon be one of us.
2: Me and that big man.
0: Don't ask any questions now, Flaps. Just do what I say. Get your blaster ready. When I holler, start running toward that pool and firing into
2: it.
0: I'll explain later. We haven't much time. Now wait here until I holler for you.
2: Right.
5: Whoever you are, don't try to stop me from taking this boy out of here. If you do, I'll blast your pool of life into eternity. I've been expecting you, Ranger Star. Welcome. You heard me. I'm taking this boy out of here. I say you won't. I don't think you will at all. Look up there.
2: Hey, Rock. Rock, it's here. Look. She just walked out on that ledge up there.
0: Now, no matter what happens, just do as I told you to.
5: The minute you start blasting into the pool, Ranger Star, Miss Archer will walk to the edge of the cliff and fall into it.
6: All right. What do you want us to do?
5: Up on that ledge. You'll find some diamond-shaped rocks. Listen carefully, Star. Diamond-shaped rocks. Pick one of them up and take it to Miss Archer.
6: Very well.
5: In just a few moments, Ranger Star, you will become one of us. Yes, one of us, Ranger Star, as your friends have. And my plans will become that much easier.

0: Tommy and myself are deeply indebted to you, Ranger Starr.
1: We sure are, Rocky. Thanks an awful lot for saving my Uncle Bob.
2: Remember what I told you, Tommy. Study real hard, and when you grow up, I'll see to it that you're a space ranger. That'll be repayment enough for me.
3: A shooting star ready to blast, Rock.
2: Okay, we're coming. Come on, Gail.
4: Goodbye, Tommy.

0: another mission accomplished, Rocky.
1: Yes, but with a very narrow escape.
2: You know, all I want to know is what was in that pool that I blasted so much, right?
1: Well, that was a form of intelligent matter that Stebbin perfected. He was a brilliant scientist, but used his knowledge wrong.
2: Mm-hmm.
1: The purple ornaments shaped like diamonds were a dried portion of the liquid in the pool.
2: I see.
1: He spread them around the hilly area of Polar City, and the farmers on their check of their land would pick them up, fall under an hypnotic spell, and the intelligent matter would lead them to the cave.
2: Well, what did he do with the people?
1: Well, only a scientist could explain it, Flaps, but... Well, I'd imagine they were used in some way to feed the pool of intelligence.
2: I'm glad we got rid of the thing.
0: Well, Stedman told me that he planned to rule the universe someday through the pool of intelligence.
2: Well, how's that deal?
0: Well, first, he had to scare the farmers away.
2: Which he was doing a nice job of.
0: Yes.
1: And then, through the food supply, he could control Mars.
2: Yeah, but what about the rest of the universe?
1: Well, he'd use his purple ornaments to attract certain powers to Mars. And then, through his control, it would have been an easy matter to use the powers as he wished.
0: Yes. What are you tapping your head for?
2: I'm just checking to see if I still have all my brains.

Captain Star of the Space Fleet is based on characters created by Tom Hubbard and written for radio by Tom Hubbard and Fred Eggers. John Larch is heard as Captain Star, Jane Harlan as Gail Archer, and Tom Hubbard as Cadet Sergeant Stripe. Captain Star comes to you transcribed from Hollywood.

0: Will you have a polo, dear Liza? Dear Liza, will you have a polo, dear Liza? Polo.
1: How very kind of you, dear Henry. I most certainly will. I'll have three or four, or maybe more.
0: But you take the old tube.
1: Because they happen to be my tube of polo, dear Henry. Have one.
2: Is that proper farmhouse cheddar?
3: No, I don't think so.
2: What about that?
3: No. It's quite nice, though.
2: Is it? Do you think I might try a piece? I'll have 2 ounces, please.
4: Jacob's, the cream of cream crackers.
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4: 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What does it mean?
3: Someone's trying to get the sighted people together.
4: Then

0: First thing in the morning, we'll identify the building.
1: Episode 3, Conference and Confusion.
0: I lay awake for a long time on that first night after the disaster, listening to the shuffling and tapping of the blind in the street below. When I did go to sleep, I slept heavily and late. I woke to find the sun shining and Gisela making coffee on the oil stove. She was wearing a ski suit, and jolly nice she looked at it.
2: Hello, Bill. Ready for breakfast?
0: I'll shave first. I feel a bit scruffy.
2: Shall I heat some water?
0: No, I'll manage with coal. There's one of those patent creams in the bathroom. Hang on, I'm forgetting about that light we saw. Let's take a look at the mark we made and see where it came from.
2: I did, before you woke. It points towards London University Tower.
0: Yes, it would be that direction. Oh, and look, they're flying two flags. That's it, all right.
2: We better go straight there after we've eaten. It's funny. The streets are quite different from yesterday.
0: Fewer people about.
2: And look how they creep along the gutter. Yesterday they were all clinging to the house fronts.
0: It's easier going by the curb. This is the turning we want.
2: Steady. I think there's something happening at the gates.
0: There's quite a crowd. Do we investigate or clear out?
2: Investigate.
0: I think so, but don't let's get embroiled.
2: If we got through those houses and into one of the gardens, we could work our way quite close to the gates without being seen. If there's anyone to see us. Come on.
3: Be reasonable. There's nothing we can do about you.
4: And who do you think you are to shut yourselves up in there? Who do you think you are? You didn't think that I'm one of these helpless wretches and can't see you. I can see you all right.
2: What's happening?
0: Come up beside me.
3: But look here.
0: There's a sort of agitator chap trying to get in.
3: Be reasonable.
0: He's arguing with that chap inside the gate.
4: Do you think all these people haven't got the same right to live as you? They have, you know. It's not their fault they're blind, is it? It's nobody's fault, but it's going to be your fault if they starve, and you know it.
5: Yes.
4: I've been showing them where to get food, but there's only one of me, and there's thousands of them.
5: Yes.
4: You could help them too, but you won't. All you think of is looking after your own lousy skins. Yes.
3: But look here, how long do you think the supplies will last?
4: How the blazes would I know? What I do know is that of all us blokes who've still got our eyes, don't muck in and help. There aren't going to be many left alive by the time they come to clear this mess up.
3: But who do you think's going to come?
4: Oh, that's it, is it? You're scared. Frightened that if you give them food, there won't be enough for you. Lovely people, aren't they? Well, if you won't come out to us, we'll come into you.
3: Let go!
4: There's his arm. Hold him. While I undo the gate.
3: Let me go! Johnson! Edwards! Bring the stands!
6: Coming!
4: Don't shoot!
2: Oh, no. To shoot at them like that.
0: They fired over their heads.
2: How do you know?
0: If they'd fired into that crowd with two Sten guns at a range of 20 yards, the street wouldn't be empty now.
2: But all the same, even to frighten them like that.
0: They had to do something.
2: That man, the one who spoke, was right.
0: In a way.
2: You know he was.
0: But he was wrong as well. You see, there is no they to come and clear up this mess. It won't be cleared up except by us. And one of the things we simply cannot afford to do is to spend our entire time pillaging food stocks on behalf of other people. Because when the stocks are gone, well, what will anyone eat?
2: It seems so callous.
0: I don't like it any more than you do, but we've got to make up our minds. Do we help the ones who've still got their sight to rebuild some sort of life, or do we make a moral gesture?
2: No. You're right, Bill. We've got to go on.
0: Then let's go over.
2: But the men with the guns.
0: They won't hurt us. We are sighted. Can you get down?
2: Give me a hand. There.
4: Can we come in?
3: How many of you?
4: Just the two. We saw your signal last night.
3: Okay, come on over.
7: We had a bit of a party just now.
2: Yes, we saw it.
7: Those were the orders. Not to let them in.
3: You'd better report to the colonel, just inside on the right. The door marked reception.
0: Highly organized.
2: Rather alarming.

0: This seems to be it.
1: Come in. Newcomers? Glad to have you with us. I'll just take a few particulars. Your name, sir?
2: Mason.
1: Initials?
2: W.J.
1: Address?
2: The Twitten, Panghurst, near Worthing, if it makes any difference.
1: We must keep the record straight. I'm hoping to get a form run off as soon as we collect someone who can work a duplicator. Age?
2: 29.
1: Occupation?
2: Triffid grower.
1: Not much call for that now, I'm afraid. And you?
3: Clayton J.V. of 42 Dean Road, NW8. Age 22 and no particular occupation.
1: Independent.
3: Very.
1: Miss, I presume?
3: Yes.
1: Well, we need good men. Nasty business, this, but there's plenty to be done. Ah, Mr. Beadley.
4: Hello?
1: Two new arrivals, Mr. Mason and Miss Clayton. Pass to you for action.
4: Oh, how do you do? Come across to my office.
3: Sure you don't want references in triplicate.
4: Oh, you're thinking of the Colonel. Yes, he's a bit of a civil servant. Still, he's right in a way. We've got to get ourselves organized. Go in here.
2: What's the position at the moment?
4: Well, so far, there are about 35 of us. And we hope some more will come in during the day.
2: Have they all got their sight?
4: 28 of them. The rest are relatives or children. Now, at the moment, the general idea is that we move away from here sometime tomorrow and go down to the country.
2: We were going down this afternoon.
4: Oh, what transport have you got?
2: A station wagon. We haven't stocked it up yet. We've got a lot of anti-Triffid gear.
4: Well, that's a funny thing to make your first essential.
3: Not as funny as all that.
2: I think they're going to be a good deal of trouble.
4: Oh, but surely there aren't enough to cause a lot of bother.
2: There are plenty in the nurseries.
4: Oh, yes, but they're all fenced in. Oh, still, bring the gear by all means if you think it'll come in handy. Oh, by the way, you do want to come with us.
2: I think so, Gisella?
3: Yes.
4: Good. Then here's what I suggest. Dump your stuff and then drive your car off and swap it for a good big lorry.
2: Right.
4: Oh, do either of you know anything about doctoring?
2: Not a thing.
3: Nor me.
4: Oh, pity. Otherwise, I'd have sent you off on a medical scrounge. You'd better go after the stuff on this list.
2: Pots and pans, blankets and food.
4: Yes. And concentrate on bulk. Cans and packets are your best line. Do as much as you can before dark. There'll be a general meeting and discussion here about 9:30 this evening.
2: Righto.
4: Well, have you got a pistol?
2: No.
4: You better have, just in case. And you, Miss Clayton. Here.
3: Sure.
4: Less messy than that knife.
3: Oh, I feel like a gangster.
4: Well, that's better than being a gangster's mole, which is what you'll become if some of the citizens of this town get hold of you.
3: I know.
4: Well, see you this evening. And good scrounging.
2: Whoa! Whoa! Switch off.
3: Sorry about that.
2: You must double declutch when you change down on these things. You can't just slide through as you can on a car.
3: Yes, I see. Otherwise, it's not too bad.
2: You were doing fine till then.
3: Get a bit worried on corners. It's like having a row of houses behind you. Lucky there aren't many people in these parts.
2: That's because it happened after working hours. If people had gone blind in the daytime, Lord knows what it would be like.
3: Awful to think of them still in their houses. Pienaar and Stepney and Kensington.
2: Not only awful, but quite unprofitable.
3: Sorry.
2: What's the next warehouse on our list?
3: A blanket wholesaler in Tooley Street.
2: And then back we go. I'm stiff after all that loading up.
3: What do you think I am?
2: Think you can manage to drive?
3: That's for you to say.
2: Yes, you'll do. Then I'll follow you down in the other truck.
4: Right. Park it there. Oh, Miss Clayton, isn't it? Which list were you working from?
3: 15. Oh, here's Bill.
4: All right, Bill. Straighten it up. That's fine. Well, how have you made out?
2: We've got all this stuff on the list.
3: And a bit more besides.
2: We've made a couple of plans of where it's all packed in case you want to find anything in particular.
4: Oh, jolly good. I wish they'd all do that. Is this Triffid gear you put down here?
2: Yes, I thought it might come in useful.
4: Oh, yes, of course. You brought a lot in this morning, didn't you?
2: It doesn't take up much room.
4: Still, Oh, well, leave it on for the moment. I dare say you could do with a cup of tea. There's a canteen operating in the hall. All right, the next one in. Come along.
2: There are far more people here than there were this morning.
0: Yes. Do you notice those girls over there, all sitting together?
2: They're blind, aren't they?
0: But not helpless. They must come from some institute. Wonder why.
5: Excuse me. Mr. Mason and Miss Playton?
0: Yes.
2: Good.
5: Keep quite still, please. I want a picture of you.
0: Don't tell me you're the press.
5: Oh, more or less. At least I'm the official record. Elspeth Carey is the name, formerly of the Post.
2: This sounds like the Colonel's doing.
5: It is. I say, are you really Gisella Playton?
0: Yes. And I wrote that book, and none of it's true. And I really don't see why the one static thing in a collapsing world should be my reputation.
5: Fair enough. Somebody said you were worried about Triffids.
2: I am.
0: They think he's got a bee in his bonnet about them.
5: And have you?
2: I think they're troublesome enough to be taken seriously when they get out of hand.
5: Yes, but surely that couldn't happen in England.
2: All sorts of things can happen in England now.
5: Yes, but... Oh, there's Ivan. He may be able to tell us something. He's been cruising round in a helicopter all afternoon. Ivan!
6: Hello.
5: Bill Mason, Gisella Playton. This is Ivan Simpson.
6: How do you do?
5: Our intrepid bird man. Well, did you see any Triffids wandering around outside London?
6: Triffids? Oh, I don't think so. Not that you'd notice them much from the air, and besides, I was too busy following roads to take in much else.
2: What are the roads like?
6: Not too bad. Most of the drivers seem to have had time to pull up, and of course, it wasn't a busy time of day. I went as far as Reading, and they seemed pretty clear.
0: Did you see many people?
6: Hardly a soul. They don't go out very much.
7: Everybody in the lecture theatre, please, for a conference.
2: Oh, yes, yes, yes. Everybody, please.
0: What do you think this is going to be about?
2: Tomorrow's routine and so on.
0: We're a funny mixed crowd. Michael Beadley seems to be organizing the platform.
2: All very efficient. They've even got a gavel.
4: Ladies and gentlemen. And it's probably the last time I shall use that phrase. The committee has appointed me as its chairman, and now I'm going to introduce them to you. But first of all, I want to say this. The world we knew has ended in a flash. And some of us may be feeling that it's the end of everything. It isn't, you know, unless we allow it to be. We've got to count our blessings and whatever happens, avoid being sorry for ourselves. After all, if this disaster hadn't come upon us, you know, it's quite possible that something worse might have happened. And we've known that it might since the first bomb was dropped on Hiroshima in 1945. As it is, we have our health, the earth is intact, unscarred, and still fruitful. We can begin to build again, and we must start now.
2: Very well, sir.
4: Now, as you know, one of our main worries today has been that we've not come across anyone with medical knowledge. And so I'm particularly glad to welcome Miss Spur, who is not actually a doctor, but does hold high nursing qualifications. I'd like you to say a few words, Miss Spur.
8: Oh, my goodness. Must I?
4: Please.
8: I can only say that I'll do everything I possibly can.
4: The earth is intact, unscarred, and still fruitful. We can begin to build again, and we must start now.
2: Very well, sir.
4: Now, as you know, one of our main worries today has been that we've not come across anyone with medical knowledge. And so I'm particularly glad to welcome Miss Spur, who is not actually a doctor, but does hold high nursing qualifications. I'd like you to say a few words, Miss Burr.
8: Oh, my goodness. Must I?
4: Please.
8: I can only say that I'll do everything I possibly can. We must expect a certain amount of infection to be about in the next few days, and you can help us to avoid it by reporting at once if you feel at all unwell, and by eating nothing that has been exposed to the air, and by drinking nothing unless it has been boiled or comes out of a bottle.
4: Quiet, please.
8: After the meeting, will

0: Everyone, please line up to be inoculated against typhoid, paratyphoid, and cholera.
1: Thank you very much, Miss Burr.
0: Sure.
1: Our last speaker is going to talk on a rather different subject. Here is Dr. Vorlis, who is Professor of Sociology at the University of Kingston.
2: My friend, I think I may claim to be the oldest among you, and I have spent my life studying the varied institutions of mankind. I have always been struck by the fact that every age and every community has evolved its own moral code to meet its own peculiar circumstances. And moreover, every man believes his own code to be not only the right one, but the only one for him. Although he would not deny that life in a penurious Indian village calls for different customs and manners from life in, say, Mayfair.
3: What's he getting at?
2: Oh, shh! Thank you, madam. The point I am about to make is this. The world we knew is gone, finished. Our needs are now different, therefore our standards must be different. For instance, you have all spent the day indulging with clear consciences in what 2 days ago would have been housebreaking and theft. Yes, you have already lost one prejudice, and now I suggest to you that you must lose others. The only one which we dare retain is that which tells us the human race is worth preserving. Anything that will help to preserve it is good, whether we've been brought up to believe it so or not. Anything that will not help must be abandoned. Pour me some water, please.
1: Of course, I'm so sorry.
2: Thank you. There is one thing to be made quite clear to you before you decide to join our community. It is that the men must work, the women must have babies. Unless you can agree to that, there can be no place for you. We can afford to support a limited number of women who cannot see because they will have babies who can see. In our new world, then, babies become very much more important than husbands.
3: What are you grinning at?
4: People's expressions.
3: Michael looks a bit anxious.
4: He should worry. If Brigham Young could bring it off in the middle of the 19th century, this ought to be a pushover.
3: Think so? Here's someone who doesn't agree with you.
5: Are we to understand that the last speaker is advocating free love?
2: I think the questioner must be aware that I never mentioned love, free, bought or bartered. Will she please make the question clearer?
5: I am asking if you suggest the abolition of the marriage law.
2: All the laws we knew have been abolished by circumstances.
5: There is still the law of decency.
2: Oh, now,
1: Miss Durrant.
2: Miss Durrant. A Mohammedan preserves rigid respectability with three wives. So did Solomon with 300. These are matters of local custom. For our survival, we must develop our own customs in those matters. And those who choose to come with us must adhere to them. Those who do not wish to are perfectly free to start other communities on such lines as they think fit.
3: Well.
4: Oh, dear. It's nice to be alone again.
3: Shall we sit? What's the matter?
4: Shall we sit this one out? Just a thought.
3: It's a lovely night. How's your arm?
4: Not too bad. She's quite good, that nurse.
3: The needle was blunt by the time it got to me.
4: We girls were so busy arguing, we wouldn't have noticed even that.
3: I bet you were. How many will decide to come?
4: Nearly all of them, by morning.
3: Do you think so?
4: Most women want babies. A lot of them prefer them to husbands.
3: Do they?
4: Provided they've got some sort of security.
3: Oh.
4: Don't tell me you're going to cling to the old order.
3: No, but I don't know. It's difficult.
4: What is?
3: I was going to ask you to marry me, but, well, there doesn't seem any point in it now.
4: Oh, Bill.
3: Well, is there?
4: I don't know. But I'll accept you all the same.
3: Oh, my darling. Josella.
4: Did you really think I wouldn't?
3: I didn't know.
4: Of course, it isn't quite as straightforward as it seems.
3: Why not?
4: I think if I were the committee, I should make it a rule that every man who marries a sighted girl must take on 2 blind girls as well.
6: What?
4: Well, that's about how the numbers work out.
3: But you don't mean that.
4: I do, and so do they. Didn't you think it was implied in that speech?
3: It may have been, but I don't see that they can hold anyone to it.
4: Meaning you don't love me enough to take on 2 other women as well?
3: No, but... Well, it's crazy, unnatural.
4: No, it isn't. Listen, Bill. This isn't easy for me either. Did you really think I wouldn't?
3: I didn't know.
4: Of course, it isn't quite as straightforward as it seems.
3: Why not?
4: I think if I were the committee, I should make it a rule that every man who marries a sighted girl must take on 2 blind girls as well.
6: What?
4: Well, that's about how the numbers work out.
3: But you don't mean that.
4: I do, and so do they. Didn't you think it was implied in that speech?
3: It may have been, but I don't see that they can hold anyone to it.
4: Meaning you don't love me enough to take on 2 other women as well?
3: No, but... Well, it's crazy, unnatural.
4: No, it isn't. Listen, Bill. This isn't easy for me either. But we do owe a sort of debt for being alive and able to see. One of the ways of paying it is to help these girls to as full a life as they can have.
3: I think that's the queerest argument I've heard today.
4: And yet it's right. I know it is.
3: Very well. If that's the way you think it ought to be.
4: Oh, darling, you do understand. I knew you would.
3: All the same.
4: Now, don't worry any more. I shall choose 2 nice, sensible girls.
3: Oh, will you? Good.
4: It's getting late. You better go in.
3: Yes, it's been quite a day.

0: upstairs, everyone, and help out the blind. They're on the ground floor. Now, quick as you can. Mind the stairs. You all right, Bill?
1: Yes, I'm all right, guys. Where's Josella?
0: She's down. Hurry up. The smoke's thickening.
2: Here comes one, Coker.
3: Right. Tighten the tripwire.
2: Right.
3: Cosh him one. Right. Get him in the lorry.
4: Right.
3: Here comes another.
1: Josella, are you down there? Josella.
3: He's out. Get him away. No, wait a minute. There's another.
5: Not a bad bag. Not at all a bad bag.
6: Wakey, wakey. Rise and shine. That's right. I thought I heard you.
7: Oh, my head.
6: You had an accident, mate. That's what you had.
7: My hands. Who's tied them up?
6: Now take it easy, cop. There's no harm intended.
7: What's happened?
6: I tell you in a tick. Here, where are you?
7: Over here.
6: Oh. Now, I've got the mug of char for you. Can you get it between your hands? Yeah.
7: Got it.
6: If it tastes a bit funny, it's the rum old Charlie put in it.
7: Who's old Charlie?
6: He's our cook, Charlie.
7: Who are you?
6: I'm Alf.
7: Now tell me where I am and why I'm tied up.
6: Ah, it's a bit of a lark, really. Here, have a fag and I'll tell you. Light mine, will you? Tar. Well, you know, it was a bit of a shindy up at the university yesterday morning.
7: I saw that.
6: Yeah, well, after we'd scarpered, that bloke Coker that was doing all the talking, he got real nasty. And he said you'd have to take what was coming to you. Well, we met up with a couple of other fellas as could see, and they fixed it all up between them.
7: Fixed what?
6: The fire. He's a lad, that Coker. Can't help laughing.
7: Do you mean the fire was faked?
6: Well, of course it was. They rigged up a tripwire or two, lit a lot of paper and stuff in the hall.

0: and started ding-dogging the old bell, see? As soon as you come downstairs, over you went bonk, went coca with a cosh, and we put you on the lorry. Dead easy.
1: Where are we?
0: In a hotel. It's a posh one, too. Got a palm tree in the hall. Oh, I know that, because I walked into it. Can't help laughing, can you?
1: I can.
0: Oh, you don't want to take it like that.
1: How many of us did you get?
0: Couple of dozen, but six was blind.
1: And what are you going to do with this?
0: Well, get organised, I suppose. Hello, is this coca now?
1: Yes.
0: Hey, morning, Captain. All correct.
2: Come on in, mate.
3: Stand up. Now you. Name?
1: Mason.
3: Let's have your hands. Now, I'm going to untie them, but don't try anything on. Keep some rough customers around here.
1: What the blazes do you think you're doing?
3: I'll tell you in a minute. You won't help other people. You've got to be made to. Yeah. Mac?
4: Right. I'm common.
3: Handcuffs.
1: Here, what the...
3: Shut up. That'll give you a bit more freedom.
1: A bit.
3: All you'll need. Let's have the chain, Mac.
4: Here. I put the strap round my right wrist.
3: Good. Then you get that side of him. The chain through his arm, so. Alf?
0: Yeah?
3: You on the other side and the strap round your left wrist.
0: Ah, yeah, right.
3: Now.
0: Sort of a shotgun wedding.
3: Now, Mason, I want you to look at this street plan. You're going to take these two and 50 others, and you'll be taken by track to your area. Once there, you'll find them accommodation and lead them to supplies. Now, there'll be others working to right and left of you, so stay in your boundaries.
1: How am I supposed to help anyone tied up like this?
3: You'll manage. Now, here's your area. Maida Vale to Fitzjohn's Avenue. No further in than Swiss Cottage, but as far out as you like. Now, I shouldn't let them get angry if I'll be you. Some of them are tough.
4: Aye. And some of them have knives, mister. I'm one.
3: And I'll be out to check up on where you are, but otherwise, you'll be on your own till someone turns up to straighten out this mess.
4: If they come.
3: They'll come. You'll probably get a medal for your noble work. Okay?
1: One thing.
3: Yeah?
1: Did you get a girl called Josella Platon in your raid?
3: I think so.
1: Where have you sent her?
3: Westminster.
0: Oh, that lot won't find much grub. Not in the Houses of Parliament, they won't.
3: And don't you try wandering off to find her.
4: He won't.
3: I believe you, Mac. Lead him down to the street. The truck's waiting.
4: On the best of luck to us.
5: Six steps. One, two, three, four, five, six.
1: Well, we better go in and have a look around first on our own.
4: Wait where you are. The lot is.
1: One more small step and into the hall.
0: Yeah. Hotel, is it?
1: Yes.
0: Here, any palm trees?
1: No, it's not as grand as that.
0: Oh.
1: Seems empty.
0: Now, well, what's the drill?
1: Bring them in four at a time, hands on shoulders, and find them somewhere to sleep.
4: The first four of yous. Come on.
5: Six steps, remember.
0: One, two, three.
6: Seven.
0: Oh, it's funny. I never thought what it'd be like kipping down, three of us strung together.
1: There's a lot of things you never thought of.
4: Ah, shut up.
0: No, but he's right, mate. It's going to be difficult.
4: And how difficult will it be if your aunt pushes off and leaves us on our own?
0: Ah.
1: I never said I'd do that.
4: But you would if you could.
0: And I don't blame you, mate.
4: But I'll carve you if you try.
1: I'm no use to you dead. You won't be dead, man. Just carved.
0: Oh, let's change the subject. Yeah, what do we do tomorrow?
1: Forage for food.
4: Aye, and the next day we'll eat it.
1: No, it'll be best to get quite a stock in. Spend a week or so going out every day, and then there'll be no chance of anyone else pinching it.
4: Yeah, that's true. Huh. And afterwards we can sit back quietly here, fair lapping it up.
1: Until we run out.
4: Some sort of thing will happen. Don't you worry.
7: Is anyone there?
4: Who's that?
0: It's the kid they call Lucy. Now, come in. What do you want, ducks?
7: A man who can see.
1: I'm here.
7: Can you come up, please? There's something wrong.
4: What is it?
7: Some of the people are ill. They're very hot and they've got dreadful pains. I think they've got something bad.
1: How come? And so will you two, by the way.
0: Some sort of thing will happen. Don't you worry, Mac boy. It is.

That was episode 3 of The Day of the Triffids, a serial for broadcasting in 6 parts by Giles Cooper from the novel by John Wyndham. With Patrick Barr as Bill Mason and Monica Gray as Josella Platon. Production for the BBC by Peter Watts.

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1: You unlock this door with the key of imagination. Beyond it is another dimension. A dimension of sound, a dimension of sight, a dimension of mind. You're moving into a land of both shadow and substance, of things and ideas. You've just crossed over into the Twilight Zone.

0: Why are you driving so slowly, Miller?
1: Sorry, sir. The traffic is unusually heavy today.
0: I can see that. But can't you speed it up a bit?
1: I wish I could, Mr. Gordon. Ever since we crossed the bridge, it's been bumper to bumper.
0: Well, then, try an alternate route.
1: This is the alternate route, sir, but it doesn't look very promising.
0: Oh, I'm going to be late. She doesn't like it when I'm late.
1: No, sir.
0: I better call home.
1: A capital idea.
0: It's busy again.
1: Yes, sir.
0: There's something wrong with this phone. The batteries are going haywire.
1: Would you like to try mine, sir?
0: Yes, sir. Pass it back to me.
1: I'll dial if you like. What number?
0: You know the number. My apartment, of course. I'll give it here.
1: Very good, sir.
0: Who is she talking to?
1: Perhaps she's calling your office.
0: Well, this phone isn't working either.
1: What did you do, sir?
0: Throw it out the window. Cheap plastic contraption.
1: But it was an excellent phone, sir. You bought it for me last week.
0: Then I'll buy you another one. Now get me home.
1: Yes, sir. May I suggest... The ice bucket is full. There's a bottle of your favorite scotch.
0: Not at this hour. It'd only slow me down. Have enough trouble keeping up with her as it is.
1: Quite.
0: Oh, Flora, please don't be cross with me tonight. I'll be home, dearest, I swear to you, just as soon as I can.
1: Of course you will, sir.
0: Such a lovely girl. I'm very fortunate, you know.
1: Most certainly.
0: A man of my years.
1: If I may say so, Mrs. Gordon is very lucky, too. I'm sure she appreciates how lucky.
0: Yes, I'm sure she must. But sometimes I wonder what it's like for her alone all day at her age. Poor thing.

0: nothing.
1: Hello, concierge? Yeah, this is Mrs. Gordon. Could you send up some chili cheese fries and a Coke? I'm starving. Just put it on the tab. Don't worry, Harmon will pay you. See, we were going out to dinner, but now I don't know if he's ever going to get here.
2: Picture of an unlikely lady-in-waiting and her knight in not-so-shining, shining armor. An aging man who leads his life, as Thoreau said, in quiet desperation. Because Harmon Gordon is a slave of love, and has been, most unfortunately for him, ever since his heart was captured by a woman some 40 years his junior. And because of this, he runs when he should walk. He surrenders when simple pride dictates he should take a stand. He pines away for the lost morning of his life when he should be enjoying the evening. In short, Mr. Harmon Gordon may not know it yet, but what he seeks most desperately is a fountain of youth. And who's to say he won't find it? Because this just happens to be in the Twilight Zone.

0: Flora? Flora Dare.
1: Over here, Romeo.
0: Oh, there you are, darling.
1: What happened to you?
0: Please accept my apologies. The traffic was backed up all the way from the office.
1: How come I'm not surprised? You'd be late for your own funeral.
0: And what did you do today? Go shopping again?
1: Oh, I had a ball, an absolute swinging time.
0: I only asked in passing, my dear, because I'm concerned.
1: Oh, let's see. I had breakfast, and then I had lunch, and then I fired that stupid maid, and then I waited for you. Whether you realize it or not, big boy, that routine gets old fast. Very old.
0: I'm truly sorry.
1: Well, all in all, Harmon, it was one of those days that makes you want to jump off a bridge. Earth to Harmon, do you read me?
0: There's still time if you care to go out.
1: Yeah, and do what?
0: Dinner at the tavern?
1: Whoop-de-doo.
0: I thought you liked the food there.
1: How about the Rainbow Room?
0: Well, I suppose if you prefer. It is awfully noisy there.
1: At least we could hear some music.
0: You want music? But I've bought you all the latest recordings.
1: I want live music. Any kind. I don't care. As long as I can dance.
0: Dance?
1: Matter of fact, I feel like dancing right now.
0: You do?
1: Will you dance with me, Harmon?
0: Well, I suppose.
1: Come on, baby. Let's see what you've got.
0: Let me take off my hat and coat.
1: Oh, come on. Loosen up. Let it move you. Feel that beat?
0: I'm trying, dear.
1: Move it, Harmon.
0: I'm doing my best.
1: What's wrong with you?
0: I can't keep up.
1: Shake your booty. Now move your arms like this.
0: Flora, please be more careful.
1: It was just a piece of glass.
0: It was a very old piece of glass.
1: Worth what, 89 cents?
0: Hardly. This was a Wedgwood.
1: Big deal. I'll buy you 6 more just like it. I'll even have the concierge gift wrap them for our anniversary. Then we can sit around and play old records. Sounds like a hot night to me. What's that tune you like? Come to the church in the Wildwood? Oh, a real toe-tapper.
0: You keep forgetting that I'm no longer a varsity end.
1: Were you ever?
0: Furthermore, if my doctor had witnessed that little burst of activity just now...
1: Oh, that's always your excuse.
0: It's not an excuse. My heart...
1: If you keep telling me about your heart and all your aches and pains, Harmon, I'm going to run out and get sick.
0: Would you mind putting that cigarette out, dear? I've asked you not to smoke.
1: Why not? Bad for your heart?
0: You might start a serious fire.
1: Honey, baby, one of these fine late evenings, that's exactly what I'm going to do. Torch this whole mausoleum.
0: There are things here that mean a great deal to me.
1: Like what? That eyesore I knocked over?
0: It was my mother's.
1: Oh, spare me.
0: It was worth very little except for the sentimental value. That's a word you may not understand, Flora. Sentiment. It means the capacity to love.
1: Listen, big boy. If I don't fill the bill anymore, just say it loud and clear. In case you forgot, there are 14 flights a day to Reno, and I'd love to be on any one of them. But if I am, you're gonna pay. Big time.
0: Flora, darling, I am not angry. I simply wish that, well, that you'd be a little more careful and considerate.
1: Somebody should have wished that 5 years ago when you and I signed the papers. I knew you were old, Harmon, but I didn't know how old. You better watch yourself, honey. If you ever take me to a swinging weekend in Egypt, I might just run away with a mummy. Know what I mean?
0: I'll just wash up a bit, and we can go out to dinner.
1: Oh, you do that. We'll make it your night, baby. We'll go someplace wild, like the Elks Lodge.
0: Flora, darling, what's happened to us?
1: That's it.
0: Flora?
1: I told you, I don't want to talk about it anymore.
0: But Flora, dear, I told you I was tired before we left.
1: Flora, dear, I told you I was tired. You're always tired.
0: It's not something I can control. These pills I take.
1: I didn't ask you to run the mile. I just asked you to go dancing or to the movies or someplace. Any place but here.
0: We went dancing on Monday evening. We've been to the movies twice this week. I only thought...
1: Thought what? That you could take my mind off what a miserable bore you are? Well, let me tell you something, honey.
0: I only thought that, well, just one evening, only one, we could quietly watch television or read or have a conversation. It's a fine art, you know. The two of us with no one else around. Something to bring us closer together.
1: And you think that's all it takes? This is so like you. The Late Late Show, after we have a game of chess.
0: That's not what I mean.
1: Sounds really great for senior citizens at the old folks' home. But for your information, sweetie pie, I don't have my reservation there yet. They won't let me in. I still have my own teeth.
0: Flora, try to be reasonable.
1: And don't tell me how you picked me out of a chorus line and introduced me to the finer things in life. Your idea of the finer things is to hold hands in church and listen to the organ music.
0: Flora, you know that isn't true.
1: Take my advice. Get yourself a nice glass of warm milk and curl up with an almanac. Whatever it takes to get you through the night. Because this time, it ain't me, babe.

0: Forgive me. I know it's late, but is Dr. Gordon still in the lab? He is? May I speak to him, please? This is his brother calling. Yes, I'll wait.
1: Now then, Leonard.
2: Yes?
1: Which monkey would you say is dominant in this group?
2: I guess the largest.
1: Look again. The largest monkey is seated in the corner of the cage doing absolutely nothing. Doesn't seem very dominant now, does he?
2: You're right.
1: Now, notice the small one in the center of the group.
2: The young one?
1: He has the food and water to himself. No one's challenging his position.
2: But doesn't that go against the normal rules?
1: Of social organization? Not where the young are concerned. And the cause of this new hierarchy, Leonard, is the Gordon vaccine. He's been injected for 3 weeks running now. His appearance has changed, and the others can see it. They may not understand, but they respect it. They have to. They share a responsibility for his well-being.
2: I see. Dr. Gordon, the implications... I mean, if this process could be extended to other species, other social structures, the results would be...
1: Just a moment. Yes, Julie, I thought I told you no more calls.
3: I'm sorry, sir, but it's your brother. He asked me to ring through.
1: Harmon? Well, what do you know? Put him on.
3: Yes, sir. Go ahead, Mr. Gordon.
4: Raymond?
1: Harmon, is that you?
4: I hope I'm not interrupting.
1: Are you all right? You sound a bit under the weather.
4: All right, fine. Look, Raymond, I was just wondering if you could come over this evening.
1: Tonight? Well, I don't know. I was just training a new assistant. How about lunch tomorrow?
4: I'm afraid that won't do. I know it's late, but I'd like to see you.
1: Why so mysterious? If it's something to do with your health...
4: No. Everything's all right. Everything's fine. It's just that, well, I'd like to talk to you.
1: I see.
4: Raymond, please come over. I'm at my wit's end. I must talk to you.
1: Very well, then.
4: Thank you, Raymond. You don't know how much this means to me.
1: Relax, old boy. I'll be there as soon as I lock up.
2: What is it, Doctor? Nothing serious, I hope.
1: No, nothing serious. But if I'm not mistaken, there may be a slight problem of social organization in my own family.

0: Drink all right?
1: Perfect.
0: Good. That's good.
2: You look tired, Harmon.
0: Do I?
2: Yes, Harmon, tired and depressed. Now, do you want to tell me about it, or shall we sit here and play 20 questions for the rest of the evening?
0: Been pretty rushed the last week or so.
2: Flora asleep?
0: Yes, yes, she went to bed about an hour ago. She asked to be remembered.
2: Oh, she'll be remembered.
0: I'm not sure I like the sound of that.
2: Merely an observation.
0: You know, you really ought to get to know her better, Raymond. She's really a fine girl.
2: Did I say otherwise, Harmon?
0: No, but I know you two haven't been exactly close as a brother and sister-in-law should be.
2: Harmon, would you do me a favor?
0: Anything.
2: Two favors, actually. First of all, don't sell me on Flora. Don't even try. You know what I think of her. And this isn't backbiting now. This is what I've told her to her face, so I have no compunctions about saying it aloud.
0: Saying what?
2: Let me finish. I could forgive her appetites, Harmon. I could forgive the fact that she's made out of asbestos and doesn't have a heart in her body.
0: You're being unfair.
2: But I cannot forgive her for what she's done to you. She's turned you into a frightened, quaking, damned fool who dotes on her, gives into her whims, and runs after her like a poodle. That's item one.
0: Raymond, please.
2: My second favor is simply that from now on, after you've had your battles, you not call me at odd hours of the night.
0: I don't do this often.
2: Once is often. Twice is endless. Harmon, we're very close as brothers go, don't you think so?
0: Yes, despite the difference in our ages.
2: Maybe that's why. You've always been my big brother. And you know there isn't anything in this world that I wouldn't do for you if it's in my power. But you can't expect me to run over here like a St. Bernard every time you get frozen halfway up the mountain.
0: You make me ashamed.
2: Don't be. She's a predatory little alley cat, and she's always been that way. I knew it the first time I saw her, but I can give you only so much solace, so much sympathy, and then it begins to stick in my craw. Now, what is it you want tonight? Just someone to while away the hours with you? Or is there something more specific?
0: The things you've been working on at the Institute.
2: Go on.
0: The cellular injections. You've been successful with them, haven't you?
2: Oh, no. You're out of your mind.
0: Desperate I am. Out of my mind, I'm assuredly not.
2: But you must be if you're thinking...
0: You've made animals younger. I've read your paper. You've injected them with your fluid, and they've become young again. Isn't that true?
2: Animals, indeed. Guinea pigs, white mice, hamsters.
0: You've been able to rejuvenate glands, organs, sometimes the entire cellular structure.
2: But we haven't even scratched the surface yet, Harmon. We're stumbling along in the dark.
0: I want you to inject me.
2: And I repeat, you must be out of your mind. We don't have a remote idea of what's involved here.
0: The research is very impressive.
2: All right, we've managed to rejuvenate a handful of small animals and rodents, but we're 20 years away from trying this on human beings.
0: Why?
2: Are you serious? We're dealing in the basic building blocks of life, Harmon. We don't have the remotest idea of how much damage might result in the long term. We don't know what we're doing to the basic metabolism of the body or the mind. God only knows what effect this has on the brain. Harmon, we're winging this, and we've killed as many as we've saved.
0: You said you'd do anything for me.
2: Anything within reason.
0: This is within reason. I'm close to the end of my rope, Raymond. I've reached a point where it really matters very little to me if I live or die.
2: Surely not.
0: I want you to test this serum on me. Short of that, I can't bear getting any older.
2: Aside from this pronounced death wish of yours, how would you like to spend the rest of your life as a mutated freak? Or a blithering idiot, or a mindless shell. This is not only possible, Harmon, it's highly probable. We couldn't control an experiment with a human being. It'd be catch-as-catch-can.
0: I not only would take the risk, I'd welcome it.
2: The answer is no.
0: You don't know what you're saying.
2: Nor do you.
0: Then it's the same as a death sentence.
2: Exactly right. I wouldn't try experimenting on a strange bum picked up off the street, let alone my own brother.
0: Please. Please.
2: The answer is a firm, irrevocable no.
0: In that case, I bid you good night, Raymond, and I thank you for coming. I trust you can let yourself out.
2: Where are you going?
0: Out onto the balcony. I'd like to be alone.
2: Harmon?
0: I said I'd like to be alone to collect my thoughts.
2: Bear this in mind. As a physician, I can attest to the effects on the human body of landing on a concrete sidewalk after a 500-foot fall. It isn't pretty.
0: And as a man, can you attest to the effects on the human heart when a man is deeply, dedicatedly, totally in love with a woman who can't stand the sight of him, the sound of him, the look of him? Have you any idea what kind of life this is for me?
2: I know what kind of life it could be and should be. You're a bright, charming, wealthy, discerning guy, and you've been warped and hammered out of shape by a flashy little piece of baggage who isn't fit to wait on your table.
0: Whatever she is, and whatever she isn't, she's the only thing on God's earth that I care about. Do you know what it's like to believe your life is over and then suddenly, one day, to walk into a room and feel it begin all over again, to see the sun in the sky, even though it's the dead of winter, to lie awake at night flushed with anticipation for a brand new day, because she will be there.
2: Don't do this to yourself.
0: Listen to me. This is important. It matters. Ever since I was a young man, I wished for someone who'd let me show her the world, discover it with me. Because without anyone to share it with, the world might as well be buried under 6 feet of snow. Someone who'd be there, Ray, that's all. I wouldn't ask much in return, a kind word once in a while. She still has a love of life, believe me. Only I can no longer share it with her because I'm old now and getting older. The days run away and leave me further and further behind. And now it's too late. I beg of you, Ray, if you've ever cared for me, your brother, give me this one last chance. Give me a chance to save myself.
2: And if I don't?
0: Then you can conduct one final experiment. We'll find out who can reach the sidewalk first, a man in an elevator or a free-falling body.
2: Oh, my dear God. You're serious.
0: Good night, Raymond. I'm getting tired now.
2: Let me think about this. Give me an hour or two. Will you be up?
0: Are you coming back?
2: I have to think first. Tell me you'll wait to hear from me. Give me your word.
0: All right. But don't be long. Soon now, I'll need to rest. Would you like me to sit down?
2: Yes. Roll up your sleeve.
0: Easily done. I want to thank you for coming back.
2: Don't thank me yet. I have to swab your arm. You'll feel a slight sting.
0: Is that what you tell your patients?
2: Sometimes.
0: That's what the school nurse used to say when we were boys, remember? This won't hurt, just a little sting.
2: I remember.
0: Then she'd give us each a lollipop.
2: No candy this time. I'm all out.
0: Do it now, Raymond.
2: God help me, but you don't leave me much choice. There.
0: That's it?
2: That's it.
0: All of it?
2: It doesn't take much. A few cc's.
0: And I may expect what?
2: You may expect a miracle, but it's unlikely you'll get it. I want you to go to bed. Don't go to work tomorrow. Tell Flora you're taking the day off. I'll be back first thing in the morning. I'm keeping a very close check on you for the next few days.
0: And when might I expect some change?
2: Usually within 6 hours. That's when the first physical changes occur. As to mental changes, none of the rats or guinea pigs have articulated to us the exact feeling.
0: I'll be the first.
2: You'll be the first. Making the assumption, of course, that you'll be alive.
0: Oh, I'll be alive, all right. Do you want to know something? I shall not only survive, I'm going to become young again. I feel it. I sense it.
2: And I wonder if she has any idea what she's wrought. Even the thinnest suspicion.
0: Don't blame her. It was my decision.
2: I make a promise to you, brother, that if you don't survive, or if you're damaged in any way, I'm going to take it out of her skin, piece by piece. She's going to donate a pint of blood for everyone she's bled out of you. This is no medical hypothesis, it's an oath.
0: Relax, will you? I'm fine.
2: Go to bed now, Harmon. I'll see you in the morning.
1: Oh, that you, Harmon?
0: Yes, Flora. Go back to sleep.
1: What are you doing in front of the mirror?
0: Just looking at myself, dear.
1: Well, don't do that. You'll have a nightmare. Time to call it a day, lover boy. Or are you going to stay up all night?
0: I like the sound of that. Up all night. You know, I just might...
1: Don't take all the covers when you get in bed. I'm trying to sleep.
0: Of course you are, Flora. Pleasant dreams.

0: I'm coming.
1: Morning, Flora.
0: Why, if it isn't the quack himself. What do you want?
1: Where's Harmon?
0: He was last seen pounding a pillow. Some fun if you ask me.
1: Is he all right?
0: What is this, ESP or something?
1: I asked you a question. How is he?
0: He's okay. Boring, but okay.
1: I want to see him.
0: Then walk right in that room over there and blow a bugle. Maybe that'll get him going.
1: He needs his sleep. I'll wait for him to get up.
0: You do that. Take off your stethoscope and make yourself at home.
1: You haven't talked to him this morning?
0: I haven't talked to anyone. Not until you started pounding on the door. Do you know what time it is?
1: What about last night? Did you talk to him last night?
0: What difference does it make? He never has more than two words to say.
1: But he sounded lucid to you?
0: Look, Pally, I'm not the night nurse. I think you're in the wrong ward. Besides that, you bore me almost as much as Harmon.
1: Now listen to me, you little...
0: Get your hands off of me, Frankenstein.
1: Harmon, how do you feel?
2: I'm not sure.
0: Harmon, how do you feel? Poor little... Harmon? Is that you?
1: Harmon, take your hands away from your face.
2: Let's open the curtains and throw some light on the subject.
0: Your face?
2: What's wrong with it?
1: Look at your reflection in the window glass.
2: Oh, well, what do you know? Incredible what a good night's sleep will do for a man, isn't it? Absolutely incredible.
0: Harmon, what's happened to you? To the bags under your eyes, the lines. Are you wearing makeup or something?
2: Makeup? No makeup, my dear. Just a few hours of sound, refreshing sleep.
0: You look different.
2: Do I?
0: You look wonderful. You look so young. What have you done to yourself?
2: Ask my brother over there.
1: Don't ask his brother. His brother doesn't know. How do you feel, Harmon?
2: How do I feel? Like $10 million, tax-free. That's how I feel. You know what I'm going to do for you, Ray? I'm going to let you take me on a tour. They can write you up in all the medical journals.
1: That won't be necessary.
2: But first, you'll have to give me 4 weeks. Flora and I are going to take a little ocean trip. Would you like that, my dear?
0: Oh, an ocean trip? Oh, you bunny rabbit, you. Oh, Harmon. Darling, when do we go?
2: I've given it some thought. I think we ought to check out whatever sails tonight. Unless you'd rather fly.
0: Honey, baby, I am flying. Boat, plane, who cares? Oh, I don't know what's happened to you, but I'll clue you, Big Daddy. I don't even care. Whatever it is, I like it. I like it very much.
1: Mm-hmm. I don't think you'd better plan on any trips, at least for a while yet.
0: Oh, blow it out your black bag. I'm going to get fixed up for you, honey. Don't go away. I'll be right back.
2: Where do you want to go? Australia, Fiji, the Hawaiian Islands? Where?
0: You name it, honey, and I'm there.
1: I'm serious, Harmon. You can't go running off. Not now.
2: Just look at it. My reflection in the glass.
1: Please, sit down.
2: No, wait. What? I don't believe it. I'm still changing. My hair is black again, jet black. And what's this? A little mustache, and it's black, too. I want Flora to see it.
1: Not just yet.
2: But this is astounding. I haven't worn a mustache since...
1: Since you were 30 years old, which is precisely the age you look now, at least at this moment.
2: This is fantastic. This is absolutely fantastic. I'm getting younger, what, every 20 minutes? When I woke up this morning, I looked 45. Now I look 30. If I keep going at this rate, I may get drafted again. That is... What's the matter? Don't you get it?
1: That's just it. I do. If you keep going at this rate, I think we're in deep trouble.
2: Raymond, this is beyond conception. You can't imagine what it's like. I feel light all over. I can breathe again. No fatigue, no heavy, dull tiredness. I feel as if I've been lugging a case of concrete on my back and somebody just cut it away.
1: Let me see your face.
2: I don't know whether you realize this or not, but you've just altered not only my face, but the face of mankind. You've written a whole new chapter in medical history.
1: I said, show me your face.
2: Where's my mustache? What's going on?
1: I wish I knew. But more than that, I wish I knew when it would stop. Or if it will.
0: Why don't I make us some coffee now and we could...
3: Harmon? Harmon, you've changed again.
2: I know. I'm even younger.
3: Oh, what's going on? What is going on here?
2: Wait a minute.

0: Well, are you going to tell me now?
1: Sit down, Flora.
0: What is it? What's happened?
1: I've been working on a research project.
0: What kind of project?
1: A cellular serum. Up until last night, I had only tested it on animals. Harmon insisted I try it on him.
0: What does it do?
1: As far as I can tell, it stops the body's aging process. Beyond that, it will, in some cases, rejuvenate cells and tissues. In layman's terms, it might make a person younger.
0: Younger?
1: Let me have one of those cigarettes, will you?
0: How much younger?
1: We were never able to ascertain how much, once the serum took effect, or how long the process would take. But now, I believe we know.
0: I don't understand.
1: I suppose there are variables to consider, but in the case of Harmon, the process took approximately 10 hours.
0: You mean it's over?
1: That's right. The changes have finally stopped.
0: I want to see him.
1: You shall, but you're not to wake him. He's in shock, and this sleep is precisely what he needs.
0: I want to see him right now.
1: Do you? Suddenly so solicitous. Very touching.
0: Don't you try to stop me.
1: Flora, as of right now, as of this very moment, you'll have some adjustments to make.
0: What are you talking about? I want to see Harmon.
1: From this point onward, you'll have to readjust your entire life.
0: This is some kind of trick. I want to see my husband.
1: Look at me and listen.
0: Let me go.
1: Harmon is sleeping, but when he wakes up, he's going to need your help.
0: Help? What kind of help? Let me see him.
1: I'll let you see him, but I think you'd best get oriented first.
0: I don't need anything from you. Oh!
1: Are you beginning to understand?
0: What is that in there?
1: The ground rules have changed. The world no longer begins and ends with Flora. It isn't just Flora's wishes, Flora's temperament, Flora's capacity for anger, Flora's needs. Now it's something else. Something very different. Take a good, long look.
0: I don't want to.
1: That's very nice, but you have no choice. You've got a responsibility, and you're going to honor it. You're going to take care of Harmon now. He's going to need you rather desperately. Now look at what's sleeping in your bed. Yeah, there, little fellow. Go back to sleep. The world isn't such a bad place. You'll see. Oh, Flora, if you're leaving, my dear, make note of the fact that the clothes you have on are all that you take with you.
0: You're out of your mind. If you think I'm going to spend the rest of my life taking care of that grubby, thumb-sucking little baby in there...
1: That's precisely what you're going to do. Short of that, Flora, my dear, you leave the premises as you came, unadorned. The furs, the jewelry, and everything else my brother gave you, that remains here.
0: You can't make me stay here, and neither can he. There's other fish in this ocean, mister.
1: Indeed there are. But you're not married to them. You happen to be married to my brother.
0: That's crazy.
1: Not crazy, Flora. Bizarre, perhaps, but very much a fact. And if I find out that he's left alone with maids, governesses, nurses, you're going to find yourself back on the chorus line.
0: What?
1: Do you understand, Flora? He's to get attention now, the attention he deserves. I don't mean intermittent, sporadic moments between nightclubs and beauty parlors. I mean morning till night.
0: Won't he grow?
1: Yes. As of right now, he will grow. A little bit older each day, just as any little boy.
0: It isn't fair.
1: Isn't it? The two poles of life where respect is most needed, but it's the second one that's often shortchanged. You'll experience the process together. He'll be growing older, and so will you, until you're both truly old. A little poetic justice, don't you think? That now you should finally have to drink from the same cup, that you should have to watch his youth encroach on your age, and the most anguished part of it, and the most illogical, is that youth

0: always defeats age and then despises it for losing. Never realizing, my dear, never giving it a thought, that when tomorrow comes, there's always someone younger just outside the door, waiting to come in, forever waiting to come in.
1: But everything's on his side now.
0: You see, my dear, as one gets older, see how wise they get.
2: Harmon Gordon is sleeping. He's taking a little nap. He'll wake up soon and impatiently demand a lollipop or a stuffed toy or some other form of attention. Youth is like that. It demands. If you don't believe it, ask Flora. Ask her any day of the ensuing weeks of her life as she takes notes during the coming years and realizes that the worm has turned. The oppressed has become the persecutor and youth has taken over. It's simply the way the calendar crumbles in the Twilight Zone.
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5: Once upon a time there was an engineer.
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5: He had an engine and he sure had fun. He used good and plenty candy to make his train run.
7: Charlie says, love my good and plenty. Charlie says, really rings the bell. Charlie says, love my good and plenty. Don't know any other candy that I love so well.
8: Will you have a polo, dear Liza, dear Liza? Will you have a polo, dear Liza, polo?
9: How very kind of you, dear Henry. 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
8: But you take me old tube.
9: Because they happen to be my tube of polo, dear Henry. Have one.
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13: The 9 Billion Names of God by Arthur C. Clarke.
14: Well, this is a slightly unusual request, said Dr. Wagner with what he hoped was commendable restraint. As far as I know, it's the first time that anyone's been asked to supply a Tibetan monastery with an automatic sequence computer. I don't wish to be inquisitive, but I should hardly have thought that your establishment had much use for such a machine. Could you explain just what you intend to do with it?
13: Gladly, replied the Lama, readjusting his silk robe and carefully putting away the slide rule he had been using for currency conversions. Your Mark V computer can carry out any routine mathematical operation involving up to 10 digits. However, for our work, we are interested in letters, not numbers, as we wish you to modify the output circuits The machine will be printing words, not columns of figures.
14: I don't quite understand.
13: This is a project on which we have been working for the last 3 centuries. Since the Lamaserie was founded, in fact. It is somewhat alien to your way of thought. So I hope you will listen with an open mind while I explain it.
14: Well, naturally.
13: It's really quite simple. We have been compiling a list which shall contain all the possible names of God.
14: I beg your pardon?
13: We have reason to believe, continued the Lama imperturbably, that all such names can be written with not more than 9 letters in an alphabet we have devised.
14: And you've been doing this for 3 centuries?
13: Yes. We expected it would take us about 15,000 years to complete the task.
14: Oh! Dr. Wagner looked a little dazed. Now I see why you wanted to hire one of our machines. But exactly what is the purpose of this project?
13: The Lama hesitated for a fraction of a second, and Wagner wondered if he had offended him. If so, there was no trace of annoyance in the reply.
15: Call it ritual, if you like, but it is a fundamental part of our belief. All the many names of the Supreme Being, God, Jehovah, Allah, and so on, they are only man-made labels. There is a philosophical problem of some difficulty here, which I do not propose to discuss, but somewhere among all the possible combinations of letters which can occur are what one may call the real names of God. By systematic permutation of letters, we have been trying to list them all.
14: I see. You've been starting at A, A, A, A, A, A, A, A, and working up to Z, Z, Z, Z, Z, Z, Z, Z.
13: Exactly. Though we use a special alphabet of our own. Modifying the electromatic typewriters to deal with this is, of course, trivial. A rather more interesting problem is that of devising suitable circuits to eliminate ridiculous combinations. For example, no letter must occur more than 3 times in succession.
14: 3? Surely you mean 2.
13: 3 is correct. I am afraid it would take too long to explain why, even if you understood our language.
14: I'm sure it would, said Wagner hastily. Go on.
13: Luckily, it would be a simple matter to adapt your automatic sequence computer for this work. Since once it has been programmed properly, it will permute each letter in turn and print the result. What would have taken us 15,000 years, it will be able to do in 100 days. Dr. Wagner was scarcely conscious of the faint sounds from the Manhattan streets below. He was in a different world, a world of natural, not man-made mountains. High up in their remote eyries, these monks had been patiently at work for generations after generations, compiling their lists of meaningless words. Was there any limit to the follies of mankind? Still, he must give no hint of his inner thoughts. The customer was always right.
14: Well, there's no doubt, replied the doctor, that we can modify the Mark V to print lists of this nature. I'm much more worried about the problem of installation and maintenance. Our getting out to Tibet in these days is not going to be easy.
13: We can arrange that. The components are small enough to travel by air. That is one reason why we chose your machine. If you can get them to India, we will provide transport from there.
14: And you want to hire 2 of our engineers?
13: Yes, for the 3 months which the project should occupy.
14: Well, I have no doubt that personnel can manage that. Dr. Wagner scribbled a note on his desk pad. There are just 2 other points.
13: Before he could finish the sentence, the Lama had produced a small slip of paper. This is my certified credit balance at the Asiatic Bank.
14: Thank you. It appears to be, adequate. The second matter is so trivial that I hesitate to mention it, but it's surprising how often the obvious gets overlooked. What source of electrical energy do you have?
13: A diesel generator, providing 50 kilowatts at 110 volts. It was installed about 5 years ago and is quite reliable. It's made life at the Larmeserie much more comfortable. But of course, it was really installed to provide power for the motors driving the prayer wheels.
14: Oh, of course, echoed Dr. Wagner. I should have thought of that.
13: The view from the parapet was vertiginous. But in time, one gets used to anything. After 3 months, George Hanley was not impressed by the 2,000-foot swoop into the abyss or the remote checkerboard of fields in the valley below. He was leaning against the wind-smoothed stones and staring morosely at the distant mountains whose names he had never bothered to discover. This, thought George, was the craziest thing that ever happened to him. Project Shangri-La, some wit at the labs had christened it. For weeks now, the Mark V had been churning out acres of sheets covered with gibberish. Patiently, inexorably, the computer had been rearranging letters in all their possible combinations, exhausting each class before going on to the next. As the sheets emerged from the electromatic typewriters, the monks had carefully cut them and pasted them up into enormous books. In another week, heaven be praised, they would be finished. Just what obscure calculations had convinced the monks that they needn't bother to go on to words of 10, 20, or 100 letters, George didn't know. One of his recurring nightmares was that there would be some change of plan, and that the High Lama, whom they'd naturally called Sam Jaffe, though he didn't look a bit like him, would suddenly announce that the project would be extended to approximately 2060 AD. They were quite capable of it. George heard the heavy wooden door slam in the wind as Chuck came out onto the parapet beside him. As usual, Chuck was smoking one of the cigars that made him so popular with the monks, who, it seemed, were quite willing to embrace all the minor and most of the major pleasures of life. That was one thing in their favor. They might be crazy, but they weren't blue noses. Those frequent trips they took down to the village, for instance. "Listen, George," said Chuck urgently. "I've learned something that means trouble." "What's wrong? Isn't the machine behaving?" That was the worst contingency George could imagine. It might delay his return, than which nothing could be more horrible. The way he felt now, even the sight of a TV commercial would seem like manna from heaven. At least it would be some link with home. "No, it's nothing like that." Chuck settled himself on the parapet, which was unusual because normally he was scared of the drop. "I've just found what all this is about."
14: "What do you mean? I thought we knew."
13: "Sure. We know what the monks are trying to do, but we didn't know why. It's the craziest thing."
14: "Well, tell me something new," George growled.
13: "But old Sam's just come clean with me. You know the way he drops in every afternoon to watch the sheets roll out? Well, this time he seemed rather excited, or at least as near as he'll ever get to it. When I told him that we were on the last cycle, he asked me in that cute English accent of his if I'd ever wondered what they were trying to do. I said, sure, and he told me."
14: "Go on, I'll buy it."
13: "Well, they believe that when they have listed all his names, and they reckon there are about 9 billion of them, God's purpose will be achieved. The human race will have finished what it was created to do, and there won't be any point in carrying on. Indeed, the very idea is something like blasphemy."
14: "Then what do they expect us to do? Commit suicide?"
13: "No, there's no need for that. When the list's completed, God steps in and simply winds things up. Bingo!"
14: "Oh, I get it. When we finish our job, it will be the end of the world."
13: Chuck gave a nervous little laugh. "That's just what I said to Sam. And you know what happened? He looked at me in a very queer way, like I'd been stupid in class, and said, 'It's nothing as trivial as that.'"
14: George thought this over for a moment.
13: "That's what I call taking the wide view," he said presently.
14: "But what do you suppose we should do about it? I don't see that it makes the slightest difference to us. After all, we already know that they were crazy."
13: "Yes, but don't you see what may happen? When the list's complete and the last trump doesn't blow, or whatever it is they expect, we may get the blame. It's our machine they've been using. I don't like the situation one little bit."
14: "I see,"
13: said George slowly. You've got a point there. But this sort of thing's happened before, you know. When I was a kid down in Louisiana, we had a crackpot preacher who said the world was going to end next Sunday. Hundreds of people believed him, even sold their homes, yet nothing happened. They didn't turn nasty, as you'd expect. They just decided that he'd made a mistake in his calculations and went right on believing. I guess some of them still do. Well, this isn't Louisiana, in case you hadn't noticed. There are just two of us and hundreds of these monks. I like them, and I'll be sorry for old Sam when his life work backfires on him, but all the same, I wish I was somewhere else. I've been wishing that for weeks, but there's nothing we can do until the contract's finished and the transport arrives to fly us out. Of course, said Chuck thoughtfully. We could always try a bit of sabotage. Like hell we could do that. That would make things worse. Not the way I meant. Look at it like this. The machine will finish its run 4 days from now, on the present 20-hours-a-day basis. The transport calls it a week. Okay. Then all we need to do is find something that wants replacing during one of the overhaul periods. Something that will hold up the monks for a couple of days. We'll fix it, of course, but not too quickly. If we time matters properly, we can be down at the airfield when the last name pops out of the register. They won't be able to catch us then. I don't like it, said George. It will be the first time I ever walked out on a job. Besides, it would make them suspicious. No, I'll sit tight and take what comes. I still don't like it, he said 7 days later, as the tough little mountain ponies carried them down the winding road. And don't you think I'm running away because I'm afraid. I'm just sorry for those poor old guys up there. And I don't want to be around when they find what suckers they've been. Wonder how Sam will take it. It's funny, replied Chuck. But when I said goodbye, I got the idea he knew we were walking out on him. And that he didn't care because he knew the machine was running smoothly and that the job would be soon finished. After that, well, of course, for him, there just isn't any after that. George turned in his saddle and stared back up the mountain road. This was the last place from which one could get a clear view of the Lamaserie. The squat, angular buildings were silhouetted against the afterglow of the sunset. Here and there, lights gleamed like portholes in the sides of an ocean liner. Electric lights, of course, sharing the same circuit as the Mark V. How much longer would they share it, wondered George. Would the monks smash up the computer in their rage and disappointment? Or would they just sit down quietly and begin their calculations all over again? He knew exactly what was happening up on the mountain at this very moment. The High Lama and his assistants would be sitting in their silk robes, inspecting the sheets as the junior monks carried them away from the typewriters and pasted them into the great volumes. No one would be saying anything. The only sound would be the incessant patter, the never-ending rainstorm of the keys hitting the paper, for the Mark V itself was utterly silent as it flashed through its thousands of calculations a second. 3 months of this, thought George, was enough to start anyone climbing up the wall. There she is, called Chuck, pointing down into the valley. Ain't she beautiful? She certainly was, thought George. The battered old DC-3 lay at the end of the runway like a tiny silver cross. In 2 hours, she would be bearing them away to freedom and sanity. It was a thought worth savoring, like a fine liqueur. George let it roll around his mind as the pony trudged patiently down the slope. The swift night of the high Himalayas was now almost upon them. Fortunately, the road was very good, as roads went in this region, and they were both carrying torches. There was not the slightest danger, only a certain discomfort from the bitter cold. The sky overhead was perfectly clear and ablaze with familiar, friendly stars. At least there would be no risk, thought George, of the pilot being unable to take off because of the weather conditions. That had been his only remaining worry. He began to sing, but gave it up after a while. This vast arena of mountains, gleaming like whitely hooded ghosts on every side, did not encourage ebullience. Presently, George glanced at his watch. "Should be there in an hour," he called back over his shoulder to Chuck. Then he added in an afterthought, "Wonder if the computer's finished its run. It was due about now." Chuck didn't reply. So George swung round in his saddle. He could just see Chuck's face, a white oval turned toward the sky.
15: "Look," whispered Chuck.
13: And George lifted his eyes to heaven. There is always a last time for everything. Overhead, without any fuss, the stars were going out.
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0: once upon a time there was an engineer.
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0: And now here is your guide to these adventures of the mind, the editor of Astounding Science Fiction magazine, John Campbell, Jr.
1: Let's consider the proposition that interplanetary spaceflight has become a commercial proposition. There are regular liners running between the planets. And the Martian Queen, we'll say, is such a liner. A spaceship making a short run orbit from Mars to Earth. This time she's carrying 150 passengers and a crew of 30 or so. She made a long, uneventful trip from space, and now she's approaching the last leg of her voyage, the deceleration for landing.
2: Your attention, please. Throughout the trip, artificial gravity has been maintained by spin around the long axis of the ship. In 3 minutes, the gyros will begin to slow the spin. We have to stop the rotation around the axis of the ship in order to apply thrust along it. Please get into your bunks and fasten your safety belts.
1: At the appointed time, gyros cut in, slowing the spin on the ship. When the rotation had stopped, the skipper of the Martian Queen and his navigator were ready to begin the actual landing.
3: How's our course, Lemon?
4: Dead on, Captain Daring. We're approaching Earth a little over 60 miles per second.
3: I hate to land at this speed. How much time do we have?
4: 15 seconds. The rocket tubes are aligned properly with respect to Earth. The timer is set. Ready?
3: Strapped in and ready. Keep her on automatic to the last 5,000 feet. I'll bring her down from there manually.
4: Right, sir. There she goes.
3: Get engineering on the intercom. We're out of control. We're dropping straight toward Earth.
1: The Martian Queen had been heading toward White Sands spaceport. And as a matter of course, the radar teams at White Sands had been alerted for the landing. They had the ship pinpointed in their screens, and when the Martian Queen stopped decelerating, they knew there was something wrong. The major in charge of Control Tower 1 put in a fast emergency call to the commanding officer's White Sands spaceport.
5: General Stanley speaking. What's that, Major? The Martian Queen. Where? Yes, I understand. All right, get all data you can on her. Now, keep the radar tracking as long as possible and try to compute an orbit. I want to know where she's going to hit. And get a tight beam communications line to that ship. I want to speak to Captain Deering personally. Yes, Major, I'll be right over. Sergeant, get my jeep out in front fast. We're going to Control Tower 1. I'll be ready to gun it. This is a Class AAA emergency. And Major, have you made tight beam connections with the Martian Queen?
6: Yes, sir.
5: Good. Now I'll take the microphone. Hello, Captain Deering. This is General Stanley at White Sands. Can you hear me?
7: This is Deering. You're coming in fire, General.
5: What the devil happened up there?
7: Explosion in the engine room. Don't know what caused it. Four men dead and the rocket tubes are gone.
5: What about the main converter?
7: Almost completely gone. It's one that didn't blow into fragments when it went. There's plenty of heat radiation. The engine crew must have died almost instantly.
5: Well, what about these secondary converters?
7: Nothing left of them but molten metal and slag.
5: You've got no way to slow down the ship or change its course?
7: No way whatever, General. Our only hope is that we don't hit Earth. If we are on a collision course, we're finished.
5: I know. Let's hope you go on past Earth without hitting it. Now, we have a radar fix on you, but it isn't accurate at this distance. Now get your navigator busy. Now, we want your coordinates and velocity as close as you can figure them. Oh, keep this line open. I'll call you as soon as I can get more information.
7: Right. I'll get Clement busy on those figures. Over.
5: Over. Oh, Major.
6: Yes, sir.
5: Keep that line open no matter what happens. As soon as Captain Deering gives you those figures, have them coded and put through the big computer. Try to get a closer radar fix and put that data through the computer, too. I want an orbit on the Martian Queen that's as close as skin. You got it?
6: Yes, sir.
5: Good. And keep this whole thing quiet. Nobody is to know that the Martian Queen is in trouble till I've notified the Secretary of Special Affairs in Washington. Meanwhile, I have to use your phone. Operator, this is Major General Stanley. I want to put in a person-to-person emergency call to the Secretary of Special Affairs, Washington, D.C. Call me back as soon as he's on the line. There are lives at stake. Hello, Experimental Station. General Stanley here. Now, let me talk to Colonel Ashmore. I don't care what he's doing. Get him on the phone. Colonel Ashmore, Stanley. What's the top acceleration of that new experimental job? That's right, the XV-19. Good. I want you to have it loaded, primed, and ready to go within 10 minutes. Emergency. I'll say it's an emergency. I want you to move faster than you've ever moved before. I want the XV-19 rocket out on the launching pad and ready within 10 minutes. Now, that's an order. And keep this under your hat. If a word of this leaks out or if that ship isn't ready to go on time, I'll see to it that you never wear those birds on your shoulder again. Is that clear?
3: Good. Keep your line open for further orders.

0: 60 miles per second isn't terribly fast as far as celestial objects are concerned. But 60 miles per second is 216,000 miles per hour. And when the Martian Queen had had her accident, she was already close in to Earth. Something had to be done within the next 25 minutes. But what can be done in only 25 minutes?
1: Captain, I just got word from First Officer Haggerty there's trouble. Some of the passengers are getting spacesick from being in free fall. They're wondering why the ship isn't decelerating.
2: Just have to take it a while longer. Did you get those figures relayed out to General Stanley?
1: Yes, they said to hold on and give us the data as soon as possible. But the passengers...
2: I know.
1: What did you want me to do? Tell them that the Martian Queen might be headed for the biggest, most spectacular crack-up in history?
2: That'd be real smart, wouldn't it?
1: Well, I didn't mean it that way, Skipper. I'll
2: make the radio phone. That's White Sands again. Deering here.
3: Deering, this is Stanley. How's everything?
2: The same as ever. No propulsion, no escape. How does our orbit look?
3: We have your coordinates down to a hair. We know within a mile or two where you'll hit.
2: Then we will hit Earth. Well, that does it, doesn't it?
3: I'm afraid so. If nothing happens between now and then, you're going to get a hot dunk in the ocean.
2: I see. Where will we hit?
3: Give or take a mile or so, you'll hit Long Island Sound, about 10 miles south of Bridgeport, Connecticut.
2: Well, we... You do what has to be done, General. You can depend on me for my end of it.
3: I know I could. Well, I'll let you know how things work out.
2: I'll be waiting.
0: The seconds tick by, and every second that passes brings the Martian Queen 60 miles closer to Earth. At that speed, it doesn't take long to move a few thousand miles. The Martian Queen was heading toward death at 3,600 miles a minute.
3: Captain Deering, this is Stanley again. Colonel Ardmore just phoned. We're sending up the XV-19, a super-fast high-acceleration rocket. It's the only thing that can possibly reach you in time, and even so, it'll be a close thing. Meanwhile, I've got to get in touch with the Secretary of Spatial Affairs, but he's out of his office right now. I'll let you know when to expect the rocket.
2: All right, General. We'll be ready. Over.
3: Over.
1: Captain, I just came from the dining hall. Some of the passengers got out of their bunks and looked out the big viewport. And then they could see Earth and they could see we're falling toward it. One of them started fighting with First Officer Haggerty and the thing has ended up in a riot.
2: The crazy fools, this is no time to be fighting. Can't the crew do anything?
1: That triangle, it's pretty rough.
2: Now, give me that microphone.
4: Your attention, please. This is Captain Deering. Please, your attention. There has been an accident. The drive engines of the ship have been disabled and we're in a free fall orbit. However, there is no reason to become panicked. We are in contact with White Sands Spaceport and we've been notified that everything is under control. Now, some of you have been worried by the sight of Earth through the viewport, but I assure you we are in no danger of striking Earth. I repeat, the Martian Queen absolutely will not strike Earth. I'm well aware that this gravity-less condition is uncomfortable to many of you, but please have patience. It will only last for a few more minutes. I suggest that all of you return to your cabins and strap yourselves in. If acceleration were to return suddenly, anyone not strapped down might be seriously hurt. Please return to your cabins. Thank you.
2: Well, that'll help some. Blevin, you go down and talk to them. Give them the same sort of information I gave them. And, Blevin...
1: Yes, sir?
2: Isn't one of the passengers a minister?
1: Yes, sir. The Reverend James Taylor, I think his name is. He was a missionary on Mars.
2: Yeah, well, get him to help you. Sometimes people will listen to a clergyman when they won't pay attention to a space officer.
1: Right, sir. I'll do what I can.
2: Just a minute. That's Stanley. Yes, Deering here.
3: Deering, the XV-19 is on the launching pad now, loaded and ready to go. I haven't been able to get hold of the Secretary of Spatial Affairs yet, but there isn't time to wait. I just got the signal, Deering. The XV-19 has left the launching pad. It will be up to you to guide it into the Martian Queen. Good luck, Deering.
2: Thanks. But you'll need the good luck more than I will. So, good luck and goodbye. Okay, Blevin. Go down and give them a speech.

0: Operator, this is Major General Stanley at White Sands Spaceport. I have been trying to get the Secretary of Spatial Affairs person to person Washington, D.C. It has been 20 minutes now. Wait. He's on the line. All right. Oh, hello, Mr. Secretary.
1: Hello, General. I got to my office as soon as I heard. I've read the teletype report that you sent to my office. Is the Martian Queen definitely going to land in Long Island Sound?
0: If it isn't stopped, yes.
1: Well, is there any way at all of getting the drive going again?
0: No, sir. Captain Deering stated flatly that the main converter and the secondaries are absolutely and completely ruined. It would take weeks to repair them. We only have minutes.
1: Then we'll have to send up a rescue ship.
0: That's impossible, sir. A rescue ship would never make it in time. It would have to accelerate to take off, decelerate to match the Martian Queen's velocity, and then accelerate to keep from hitting Earth along with the Queen. All in all, it would take more than an hour, using every bit of acceleration a human being could stand.
1: Then there's absolutely no way we can save them.
0: None whatever, sir. There just isn't time.
1: Well, just lucky this time, I suppose.
0: Lucky? What do you mean?
1: Well, it could have been worse. What if it landed in a populated area like New York City instead of Long Island Sound?
0: You don't understand, Mr. Secretary. It isn't the Long Island Sound we have to worry about. It's the spaceship sound.
1: What do you mean?
0: Just what I said. It doesn't matter whether the Martian Queen hits Long Island Sound or New York City itself. The results will be almost the same. It's the sound waves, the noise, that will do the damage.
1: I don't quite understand.
0: You know what happens when a supersonic jet plane flies too low over a city, don't you? At 1,500 miles an hour, the shock wave from a jet plane can break windows from miles around. What do you think will happen when that spaceship comes in at 216,000 miles an hour? It will flatten every structure within a 50-mile radius. If that ship hits Long Island Sound, New York City will be toppling in ruins before it ever arrives. From Newark, New Jersey to Hartford, Connecticut, that shockwave will knock over everything standing.
1: Can we evacuate the area?
0: In a few minutes, hardly.
1: What do you suggest, General?
0: There's only one thing we can possibly do. Send up a rocket with an atomic bomb in it and blow that ship into gas before it hits.
1: Are you crazy, General? Blow up 180 innocent people? I can't permit that, and it's murder.
0: Murder? Is it murder to kill people who are already doomed? Is it murder to save the lives of 20 million people?
1: There must be another way. General, I order you to send up a rescue ship immediately.
0: Listen, you blockhead. Do you understand that it is impossible to send up a rescue ship? Do you understand that I can't pull miracles out of a hat? We could no more get a rescue ship up there in time than we could catch the Martian Queen with our bare hands.
1: You can't talk to me that way, General.
0: I'm sorry. I'm simply trying to get you to understand there's only one way out. Those people in that spaceship are going to die, no matter what we do. It would be better if they died without taking a few million more people with them.
1: There must be some other way.
0: Do you have any suggestions?
1: Well, no.
0: Exactly, but there isn't any other way. Now, do I have your permission to send up that bomb?
1: No. We've got to think of something else.
0: It's no use. I just looked at the clock, Mr. Secretary. It's too late to do anything at all now. Even if you ordered it, a rocket bomb leaving this instant would be too late.
1: General, you have to do something. All those people...
0: Oh, don't worry, Mr. Secretary. The Martian Queen won't hit the Earth. There won't be any crash. I sent up an XV-19 rocket under robot control several minutes ago. It was loaded with a thermonuclear warhead. I would have liked to have had your permission, but there simply was no time.
1: You've already blown it up?
0: That's right. I did it with Captain Deering's cooperation, of course. He knew it was the only way to prevent the destruction of 20 million people. So he guided the missile into his own ship. The Martian Queen was vaporized over a minute ago.
1: I presume you know what this means, General?
0: I know what it means. I'll have to be court-martialed because most people won't understand why I did it any more than you did. Even if I get out of it with a whole skin, I lose everything I've ever worked for. But that's a small matter compared with the satisfaction of knowing that I saved the lives of 20 million human beings. Maybe those people will understand why Captain Deering and I did what we did. And they're the ones who count.

0: Yes, as time goes by, things do change, but the fundamental things apply. And the most fundamental of all, really, is you can't walk out on a problem and just let it take care of itself. By the time it gets taken care of, it's ready to take care of you, but good.
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2: £31.5, £32, £33, £35, £40, and £10 is £50, and £50 is a pound. 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

0: Tonight, George Leffert's original radio drama of the 21st century, Parigi's Wonderful Dolls.
1: The doll shop stood on a quiet Washington side street, not too far from the sprawling Pentagon building. A woman and a child waited outside, the little girl peering eagerly through the window at the dolls inside, and the woman glancing impatiently at her wristwatch, as if expecting someone who was late for an appointment. And there was nothing about the doll shop to warn them that they were waiting to keep an appointment with doom.
2: Mommy, look!
3: Yes, what is it, dear?
2: In the window of the shop, the tiny dolls. Oh, Mommy, do you think Daddy will buy me one?
3: Well, we'll ask him when he comes, dear. He said 3 o'clock on this corner.
2: I see him, Mommy. There he is.
3: Oh, Henry, here we are.
4: Hello, dear.
3: Hi.
4: Sorry I'm late.
3: Well, we've been waiting for you. Cindy's been telling...
4: I'm afraid I'll have to call off the shopping, Alma.
3: Oh, Henry, we promised.
4: Yes, I know. I'm sorry. It's just one of those things. You've been the wife of an army colonel long enough to know his life isn't his own.
3: What is it this time?
4: Oh, some more of that flying sphere nonsense. The pilot who says he sighted it last month crashed and was killed today, so the general wants a full report.
3: Dear, what next?
2: Daddy!
4: We'll have a staff meeting at the Pentagon at 3:15.
2: Daddy, look in this window.
4: Oh, I haven't time, dear.
2: Just for a minute, Daddy, please.
4: Cindy, I haven't time to stop and watch a bunch of 6-inch dolls parading around the shop. See, they are lifelike, aren't they? Look at that, Alma. Dolls are marching around like a regular review. They've even got their own little band.
3: Henry, your staff meeting.
4: Hmm? Oh, yeah, yeah. Yes, I've got to run. Now, look, don't go spending a lot of money on that nonsense, Alma.
3: No, dear.
4: Bye.
3: Bye, dear.
4: Bye, Cindy.
2: Bye, Daddy. Oh, Mommy, look. Look, the band's going to play.
3: Aren't they wonderful, honey? You know, it's funny. I must have stood on this corner 1,000 times, and I've never even noticed this shop before.
5: Good evening, children.
3: Oh, well, good evening.
2: Mommy, he talks awful funny.
3: Hush, Cindy.
5: Would you like to step inside the shop of Santo Parigi?
3: Well, yes, we would.
5: This way.
2: Oh, Mommy, it's like beer.
5: Here in the shop of Santo Parigi, creator of Parigi's universal, wonderful dolls, the world of adult reality is blended with the world of child's fantasy.
3: This is a new shop, isn't it, Mr. Parigi?
5: What is new and what is old? Come, this way. Would you like to meet one of my little ones?
2: Oh, yes.
5: This one in the red jacket is Toto. Speak, little one.
6: How do you do?
3: Wonderful?
2: Mommy, he talks, the doll talks.
3: Amazing, it's absolutely amazing.
5: That is nothing for Parigi's wonderful dolls. Listen, sing, Toto. Sing for the little girl.
6: My name is Toto.
3: Cindy, listen.
5: Sing, Toto.

0: how do they work, Mr. Parigi?
1: How do they work? Ah, that is the secret of the great Parigi, greatest of all doll masters. To make an ordinary doll is nothing. To make a perfect replica, that is something. But to make a doll with intelligence, that is the work of an artist, huh?
0: Well, yes. Well, they must be very expensive.
1: Madame, when I construct a doll like Toto, I cannot bear to be parted from him permanently. So instead of selling, I rent my little people.
0: You rent dolls?
1: Precisely. $10. I have but one request. When you grow tired of my dolls, you must return them to me in good condition.
2: Oh, Mommy, could we take him home?
3: Take him home! Take him home! Take him home!
2: Oh, look, Mommy, look! He's bowing and dancing. Oh, Mommy, he wants to come. Please, I'll take such good care of it, please.
0: Well, honey, we'll have to deal with your father later, but... Well,
2: oh, Mommy!
0: All right, wrap him up, Mr. Parigi. Oh, dear, I have a feeling when your father comes home, we'll be sorry.
2: Toto, that's my roommate, and you're going to sleep right here next to my pillow. Oh, Toto, don't laugh like that. I'm going to have to teach you some manners. You be quiet, because my daddy will be home soon, and he's a colonel in the army, and he'll bust you to private if you don't behave. Now, you wait here. I'm going to introduce you to my puppy dog, Mr. Blister. So be good now. Here, Blister. Here, Blister. Come on, Blister. Come in. Mr. Blister, now this is Toto. Oh, dear, I don't think Mr. Blister likes you, Toto. Stop it, Mr. Blister. Come over here and shake hands with Toto, Mr. Blister. Come on, now. Mr. Blister, let him go. Let go. Let go.
3: Get away. Get away. Get away. Get away. Get away.
0: Timmy, Mr. Blister, come over here. Why, what happened, dear?
2: Mr. Blister tried to bite my doll. Look how frightened Toto is.
0: Dolls don't get frightened, Cindy.
2: But he is, Mommy. He screamed.
0: You just imagined it, honey.
2: But he did. He did.
0: Well, Mr. Blister didn't mean it. You know he's the gentlest little pup alive.
2: He isn't. He's nasty and I hate him.
0: Cindy, you hurt his feelings.
2: Okay. He tried to bite my new doll and I don't ever want to see him again. Ever.
0: Oh, dear. All right, Mr. Blister, you come downstairs with me. Come on now. Cindy's angry at you tonight.
2: I'll kill him.
0: Why, Cindy, where did you hear a thing like that?
2: Toto said it.
0: Well, I see. Well, you've had an exciting day, honey. Brush your teeth now and go to bed. Daddy's coming home late, so we'll see you in the morning. Hmm? Good night, darling. Sleep well.
2: I hate him, Mr. Toto. I hate him.

0: Morning, Alma. Breakfast ready?
1: Just a minute. How was the staff meeting last night, dear?
0: Oh, horrible bore as usual. Where's the little one?
1: Up in her room. She'll be down in a minute.
0: Oh, say, remind me to take some papers back to the War Department, will you? Mm-hmm. I left them in my strong box.
2: Henry?
0: Hmm?
2: You told me it was against regulations to bring secret papers home.
0: Well, I had to finish some work for the old man. Nobody will ever know the difference.
2: Well, suppose not.
1: Oh, dear, would you feed the puppy before we sit down? His bowl's under the sink.
0: Where is he? That's funny. Here's his supper from last night, only half eaten.
1: Getting fussy.
0: Blister? Hey, Blister? Blister? Where the dickens is that mutt?
1: Maybe he's on the back porch.
0: Oh, maybe. Here, Blister. Here, Blister. Alma.
2: Mm-hmm. What is it, dear?
0: Alma, look.
2: Why, Henry. Is he?
0: Yes, he's dead.
2: But how? What happened?
0: From the looks of it, he might have been poisoned.
2: Poisoned? Who on earth would do a thing like that to an innocent little pup?
0: I don't know. Let's see his dish.
2: Oh, Henry.
0: I don't understand this at all. Say, what's this?
2: What's what?
0: Well, look, there are pieces of broken glass in his food. Blue glass.
2: Glass? Glass. Henry.
0: Huh?
2: Well, I just remembered something.
0: What?
2: It may just be coincidence, but in the bathroom this morning...
0: What about the bathroom?
2: Cindy's blue glass, you know, the one with the Mickey Mouse on it.
0: Mm-hmm.
2: It was broken, Henry. I found pieces in the wastebasket. I meant to ask her about it.
0: Oh, Alma, for heaven's sake, you aren't suggesting that our little girl... Why, she loved Blister more than anyone.
2: Not last night, she didn't.
0: Well, why not?
2: Well, he went after Toto.
0: Well, who's Toto?
2: Oh, her new doll.
0: You bought her one of those dolls?
2: Well, I just rented it.
0: Rented it?
2: Yes.
0: Look, Alma.
2: Oh, no.
0: Oh, well, all right. What's this got to do with Blister?
2: He went for the doll, and Cindy... Well, Cindy said... Henry, she said she'd kill him.
0: What? Well, that's ridiculous.
2: It's true.
0: Good heavens, a 9-year-old child putting ground glass in dog food? She'd have to be a monster.
3: Mommy?
0: Now, don't say anything. I'll talk to her.
2: Good morning, dear.
3: Good morning, Mommy.
2: Morning.
3: Good morning, Daddy.
0: Hello.
3: What's the matter?
0: Nothing, Cindy. Sit down, dear.
3: Yes, sir.
0: Cindy, your mother tells me you broke your blue drinking glass.
3: Oh, no, I didn't break it.
2: Now, Cindy...
3: I didn't.
0: Well, now, somebody broke it. It wasn't your mother and it wasn't me.
3: Well, then it must have been Toto.
2: Cynthia.
0: Cindy, you know Toto was only a doll. Now, a doll couldn't have broken your glass, could he? Well?
3: But he must have done it, Daddy.
0: Cindy... You know how Daddy feels about little girls who tell untruths. I'd hate to think you'd done something you knew was wrong and you were blaming it on a doll.
3: What's the matter with Mr. Blister? Is he sick?
0: He's dead, Cindy.
3: Oh, no, he can't be dead. He isn't dead, Daddy. No, he isn't. He isn't. Mommy,
2: Yes, dear?
3: But he'll come back. He has to come back.
2: No, he won't come back, honey.
3: Not ever.
2: No, Cindy, not ever.
0: Now that we've told you, Cindy, you want to change your mind about the glass?
2: Let me let alone.
3: Daddy, you think I killed
2: him? I'll see what you've done. The child feels guilty, not Henry.
0: Oh, dear, this is no time for feelings to interfere.
2: Feelings don't really come. When they come, they just come. You go up to your room, honey. Daddy and I'll be up in just a minute.
3: I don't want to.
2: Please, Cindy. We'll be right. Please. There, that's a good girl. And close the kitchen door behind you.

accomplished is dead. He isn't coming back. Ever. Daddy, neither was me, but it was you. It was you!

0: Eat your supper, dear.
1: I'm not hungry.
0: Oh, Cindy, you scarcely touched your lunch.
1: I don't feel like eating.
0: Is it Mr. Blister?
1: Oh, Mama.
2: Cindy, answer your mother.
0: Oh, Henry, she'll work it out in her own way, dear.
2: Oh, I don't know. When I was a boy, there was such a thing as discipline. Where this child is being brought up...
0: Henry!
2: Well, it's true. There's no respect. Lying. Oh, I don't know. Alma, what's happened to us? We were a nice, peaceful, happy family until you bought that cursed doll.
0: Now who's blaming things on the doll?
2: Well, it's true.
0: Henry. You wanted to get some papers from your strongbox.
2: What? Oh, yes. Excuse me.
0: Will you try to eat something, Cindy? Now, darling.
1: Yes, ma'am.
2: Alma! Alma!
0: Yes, Henry, what is it?
2: Alma, it's gone.
0: What's gone?
2: The box, the strong box is gone.
0: But it can't be. The door to your study is always locked, and you and I have the only key.
2: I know all that, and I tell you it isn't there.
0: But who would...
2: I don't know, Alma. Those confidential reports, if they ever get into the wrong hands...
0: Oh, I warned you about keeping them here.
2: What if it ever came out in the open? Can't you see the papers? Army colonel, derelict in duty.
0: Call the police, Henry.
2: What, and throw my career in the wastebasket after 17 years? We've got to find it ourselves.
0: But it was there when I went in to clean this morning.
2: Well, what about your key?
0: Well, it's right here. I always keep it right with me. That's funny.
2: Oh, no.
0: But my other keys are all on the ring.
2: You've lost it.
0: I don't see how.
2: Alma, how could you do it?
0: Henry, please.
2: Come on, we'll search the house. I can't think of anything else to do.
0: Oh, dear, you're going to miss your staff meeting.
2: Well, all right, never mind the meeting. My whole career goes up in smoke if we don't find those reports. Now, somebody get hold of your key and open that room. I know Cindy.
0: Oh, let the child alone. She's been through enough. You know she wouldn't do a thing like that.
2: I don't know anything anymore. I don't know my own child. I don't even know you.
0: Henry.
2: All I know is that strong box is gone with papers that are dynamite if the wrong person gets them. The question being who? What's that?
0: Coming from upstairs.
3: Dodo, Dodo, Dodo! Kill him, kill him, kill him! How do you do?
2: Stop
3: How
2: it.
3: How do you do? How do you do?
2: Blasted little imp! There.
0: Henry.
2: But since we've got this thing...
0: Henry!
2: What?
0: Look.
2: Where? What?
0: Around the doll's neck. The key. The key to your study.
2: It was Cindy, after all.
0: I don't believe it.
2: Ever since she got this fool doll, she's been acting half insane. First the dog, now this. I think she hates us, Alma.
0: Henry, Cindy is my child, and I know her. I know she's a good, sensitive little person with no malice in her.
2: You're just simply refusing to face the facts, dear.
0: What are you going to do?
2: I'm going downstairs and have a talk with that young lady. Cindy, you're not telling me the truth.
1: Oh, yes, I am, Daddy.
2: Now, all I'm asking is that you tell me the truth. Now, where is it?
1: Take it, Daddy. Honest, I didn't take it.
2: I suppose you're going to tell me now that a little 6-inch doll took my strong box and hid it. Well? Cindy, I'm speaking to you.
1: I didn't take it, Daddy. You don't understand. Toto did it. Oh, he's terrible, awful. He says things. He says he's going to kill everybody.
2: Oh, Cindy, you're inventing things.
1: It's true. At night when I'm sleeping, he stands next to my pillow and whispers things to me. Awful things. He told me he'd kill me, too, if I told him.
2: Alma, I think this child is sick. I think she needs a doctor.
0: She's frightened, Henry. She's trembling like a leaf. Come on, darling. We'll go up to your room.
1: I don't want to
0: go up
1: there.
0: No, honey, Mommy will stay with you.
1: I'm afraid. He's up there.
0: Who, Cindy?
1: Toto.
2: Well, he won't be up there for long. Mr. Toto is going right back to Parigi's wonderful doll shop before I lose my sanity, which means right now...
4: Colonel Grayson, welcome to the home of Parigi's wonderful doll.
2: Are you Parigi?
4: Santor Parigi, creator of the universal doll. The doll with the mind. The doll
2: Yes,
4: with...
2: well, I'm returning one of your masterpieces.
4: Oh? If you will step into the rear of my shop. Now, what is the complaint?
2: There's no complaint. Here's your doll. Good riddance.
4: My little Toto, rejected, you found the world of men too filled with hate. We will change all that later on. Return to your comrades in the window, little one. And now,

0: Grayson?
1: I think we have no further business, sir.
0: Ah, but we do, Colonel. Let me see. Ah, yes. Here it is. Do you recognize this, Colonel?
2: That's my strong box. Where...
0: My little Toto is very clever, sir.
1: Are you trying to tell me your doll stole that from me?
0: Let us not say stole. I'm merely keeping it in custody.
1: What's your game, Parigi?
0: Blackmail. You give me what I want, I do not ruin your career.
1: What do you want?
0: Information. We already know something from the reports of the War Department reported by one of your pilots.
1: What government do you represent?
0: I represent Parigi's wonderful dolls, none other.
1: I'm not so naive, sir.
0: Perhaps I should explain. Each man hides something from the world. Each man loves something more than life. With the help of my wonderful dolls, I obtain personal information which enables me to control the men who control the world. Men like you.
1: Hand over that strong box.
0: I warn you, I have a gun.
1: Give it to me.
0: You are being foolish. Put down that walking stick.
1: Now.
0: No closer.
1: Now. Hello. Give me the police. Hello. This is Colonel Henry Grayson. I've just killed a man. Parigi's doll shop, corner of 4th and Lexington. The body is in the rear. I'll wait for you. Shut up. Shut up, you little fiend!
3: Colonel Grayson!
1: Did I hear you speak?
3: Colonel Henry Grayson!
1: Oh, it can't be. I must be going out of my mind. A 6-inch doll... Shut up! Your master's dead!
3: You are mistaken, Colonel. I, Toto, am the master.
1: What do you mean?
3: If you will examine the body of Santo Parigi, you will see that he does not bleed. And he does not bleed, Colonel, because Santo Parigi never lived.
1: Never lived?
3: Santo Parigi is a doll.
1: A doll? But... He's a man. He talks. He walks.
3: The people of Meretrix are skillful doll builders.
1: Meretrix? Doll builders? Who are you?
3: I am Xanthus Imperator, commander of the legions of the third planetoid, Meretrix.
1: Legions? Planetoid?
3: My people and I, whom you regard as dolls, come from a tiny planet beyond the moon.
1: What?
3: So small that it cannot support our population.
1: That's true.
3: We landed one of our space spheres on Earth. 3 months ago, with the intention of colonizing. Unfortunately, one of your pilots intercepted us.
1: So that's why you wanted our information.
3: Precisely.
1: And you are human?
3: Quite human. Of course, in order to deal with Earth people without suspicion, we were forced to construct Parigi, a man-sized doll.
1: No, it can't be. I can't believe this. I'm having hallucinations. I've got to get out of here.
3: That will be impossible. Quite unknown to Earth people.
1: I phoned the police. They'll be here soon.
3: By

0: Keep me covered, Ryan.
1: Okay, Sarge.
0: All right. You the guy who turned in the call?
1: Yes, that's right, Sergeant.
0: Where's the body?
1: Well, you see, it isn't exactly a body.
0: What do you mean?
1: It's a doll.
0: What?
1: Now, wait, you've got to let me explain. I know this sounds fantastic, but I've stumbled onto an unbelievable plot.
0: Yeah? Keep talking.
1: Well, you see, these little dolls, they aren't really dolls. They're tiny people. Mm-hmm. Now, there's a big doll named Santor Parigi. They're using him as a front to run the shop.
2: He's off his trolley, Sarge.
1: Now, look here.
0: Now, listen, mister, we got to call it. There was a murder here. Now, if there was one, where is the body?
1: Well, it's behind the curtains in the back. Only, you see, it isn't really a body. It's a big wax dummy. It's all part of their plot to gain control of the world.
2: Holy smoke, he's really off his rocker.
1: Now, look, if you don't believe me, I'll prove it to you. Come here. Look behind this curtain and you'll see the dummy lying on the floor.
3: Welcome, gentlemen. Are you looking for something?
1: Parigi! This is impossible. I smashed his skull.
0: Do you know this guy?
1: That's the one, the doll.
0: What's your name, mister?
3: Parigi, Santor Parigi, creator of the universal doll.
0: Uh-huh. Did you ever see this man?
3: Never until just now.
1: That's not true. He's lying. I tell you, he's nothing but a big doll. The real masters are the little dolls.
0: Ryan, are you getting this?
2: He's wacko, Sarge.
1: No, he's a fruitcake. I'm not crazy, I tell you. I can prove it. They must have fixed up his head where I smashed it in. Touch him and you'll see.
0: Mr. Parigi, you know what this guy is talking about?
3: The man is demented, obviously.
1: No, that's not true. I tell you, there's a plot to control the Earth. I've got to call the War Department. They want to know about the flying sphere.
0: Holy mackerel, this gets worse every minute. Ryan.
1: Take him to headquarters?
0: No, save some time. Take him down to Psycho Ward.
2: Okay, all right, Buck Rogers. Come along nice and quiet.
1: No, don't you see? He's nothing but a man-sized doll.
2: I'm sure the little ones are going to take over the Earth, and you're going away and cut out some...
1: Listen to me, you've got to...
0: Sorry you had all this trouble, Mr. Parigi.
3: Poor chap. He is obviously suffering from delusions.
0: Well, he's not the only one in Washington today. You know, we've been getting a whole string of crack-ups lately. Bigwigs blowing their tops under pressure. If you could see some of the names in our confidential files...
3: You keep confidential files on cases like this?
0: Certainly. Believe me, they'd be dynamite if they ever got in the wrong hands. Well, I'd better be running along. My little girl would be nuts for that.
3: So? Then please accept the doll for saving my life. That madman might have killed me.
0: Yes, but I...
3: Take Toto home with you as a gift.
0: Well, now, I don't know, Mr. Parigi. It's against regulations for us to accept favors.
3: But this is not for you. It is for your little daughter. And if you will only take the doll and give him a good home, you will be doing me a great favor.
0: Well, then, if you insist, and thanks very much. When my kid sees this, will she be surprised?
3: Yes, Toto will come as a great surprise. A very great surprise. Eh, Toto?

0: This was from the world of X-1. Tonight's story, Parigi's Wonderful Dolls, an original drama written for NBC Radio by George Lefferts. Featured in the cast were Denise Alexander, Joan Alexander, Les Damon, Joe DeSantis, and Leon Janney as the doll Toto. Music by Al Behrman, narration by Norman Rose. Tonight's program was directed by Edward King, executive producer Robert Wogan.
1: Once upon a time there was an engineer.
2: Choo-choo Charlie was his name, we hear.
1: He had an engine and he sure had fun. He used good and plenty candy to make his train run.
3: Charlie says, love my good and plenty. Charlie says, really rings the bell. Charlie says, love my good and plenty. Don't know any other candy that I love so well.
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5: The stories of J.G. 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Tonight, Escapement.
6: How did you get in?
7: Don't you remember? I still have a key.
8: Neither of us was watching the television too closely when I first noticed the slip. Helen was busy hemming an old dress, while I was stretched out in front of the fireplace with the crossword, brazing gently and toying with 17 down.
9: Told by antique clocks. Two words, five letters each.
6: What about your wife? She knows.
9: They've got their reels crossed. This is where we came in.
10: Is it? I wasn't really watching. Tap the set.
9: I'm sure that will help. You watch. Any moment, the station manager will come on to apologize for the mix-up. Somewhere there's an engineer out of a job.
10: I don't think we've seen this.
9: You said yourself you weren't paying attention.
10: Shh, quiet. Now that I'm watching, I don't want to miss this.
9: Fine, suit yourself. I've got plenty to do with my crossword. Let's see.
7: Just looks for the richest dude in the state. Figured you'd be shacked up with him.
6: Sorry.
9: Since
7: I deserved it.
8: 10 minutes later, it happened again.
6: Did you get in?
7: Don't you remember? I still have a key.
6: A lot for
9: told by antique clocks. Two words, five letters.
6: What way is that?
7: Like you can never get enough.
9: It's funny. Haven't they spotted it yet? They can't all be asleep.
10: Stay
9: away.
10: Who?
9: Station, the bloody network.
10: Something wrong with the set.
9: I thought you were watching this junk.
10: I am.
9: Then perhaps you'd care to explain to me why they're playing it through for the third time.
10: Simple. They're not. You must have read the book.
9: Heaven forbid. Do you mind if I just change the program? See if anything else is on? Oh,
10: this is the most interesting part.
9: Maybe the first time. It's beginning to wear a little thin. I'll come back to it in a minute, I promise.
10: That's what you always say.
9: True, but this time I mean it. Promise?
10: All right.
9: Thank you, dear.
11: Oh, and it's a long ball down the left side. Collected by Smithick. He's around Beardsley.
10: No.
11: Oh, a lovely left-footed cross. Bass is in the air. He heads it. Oh, it's a goal! It's a goal! Manchester United.
10: I refuse to spend my evening watching football.
9: Yes, darling.
12: For correctly answering our jackpot question, Ruthie, you have won yourself a brand new 1988 Ferrari. And here's the key.
9: Wouldn't mind winning one of those myself.
10: Harry, don't be mean.
9: Sorry.
7: Come in.
13: Hello, Jake.
7: What do you want?
9: Watch it, Helen. Put the saying away. It's getting on my nerves. God. I know this off by heart.
10: Shh, can't you stop talking?
9: Sure. What if I smoke?
10: Harry.
7: Well, I can, too.
13: You may not believe this, darling, but I'm here on a mission.
9: That's better.
7: Yeah.
8: I sat back, waiting for the inevitable network apology. The scene grew to a close, just as it did the last time and the time before that, and...
6: Did you get in?
7: Don't you remember? I still have a key.
14: Fantastic. It's incredible.
6: A lot for granted.
15: Didn't know you cared for this show. You never used to.
9: Darling, in case you haven't noticed, they are now playing the same scene through for the fourth time.
15: The fourth time? Are they repeating it?
9: Oh. I'm beginning to think there's a studio full of technicians all slumped over their controls while some automatic camera pumps out the same reel ad nauseum.
6: What about your wife? She know better?
9: Possible explanation?
7: Doesn't matter.
9: A network suicide pact.
7: What about your...
9: Harry, but unlikely.
15: Will you sit down and stop fidgeting? Honestly, Harry, sometimes you're worse than a little boy.
9: You haven't by any chance seen my cigarette, Harry. It was here a minute ago.
15: I've warned you about careless smoking, Harry.
9: Yes, I know you have, dear. I'm very sorry, but I'm sure I wasn't being careless. I must have thrown it in the fireplace.
12: Many of our favorite dishes have taken their names from famous historical figures. Fill in the blanks with the correct name. Oysters, blank.
3: Rockefeller.
12: Yes, that's 50 points to Ruthie.
15: I thought you were enjoying the show. Why'd you turn?
9: Dear, I don't know about you, but I can only watch it so many times.
15: Oh.
9: Look, it's 9:05 now. I'll turn back at 9:15, I promise. Maybe then I can get an explanation.
15: All right, but remember, 9:15.
9: Etched in stone, dear.
8: Ruthie, the perpetual quiz show contestant, was working her way up a pyramid of questions on cuisine.
12: Blank.
9: Kiev.
12: Marsalis. Wrong.
3: Tetrazzini.
12: Yes.
8: Needless to say, Ruthie fared much better than I. Eventually, she answered the jackpot question, and the rest, as they say, is history.
12: Answering our jackpot question, Ruthie, you have won yourself a brand new 1988 Ferrari. And here's the key.
9: God, not another one. She'll need a garage the size of a football field to hold all of her bloody Ferraris. Speaking of football...
12: Been said already. What a goal he's just scored to put his mates in front. Now, let's have a look at the replay, shall we? He's around Beardsley. Oh, a lovely left-footed cross. Bass is in the air. The exit. Oh, it's a goal. It's a goal. Manchester United.
9: Bloody incredible. Helen, get me a scotch and soda.
15: What's the matter? Have you strained your back again?
9: Quickly.
15: Hold on.
16: Hello, Jake.
7: What do you want?
16: Can't an ex-wife visit an ex-husband without bad feelings mucking things up?
9: It's too fantastic.
16: Can you offer me a drink?
9: All three programs are repeating.
7: Sure.
9: What are the chances of that ever happening again? What should I do? What can you do? Sit back. Wait. What's the time? 9:14. All right. Keep your eyes glued to the screen.
7: Yeah.
9: You don't want to miss the next change.
7: You and Dracula. Look.
15: Here you go, love. One scotch and soda on the rocks. I'll just set it next to you here on the end table.
9: Fine.
15: Are you all right?
9: I still was fine, didn't I? Really, I'm all right. What's your show?
6: Did you get in?
7: Don't you remember? I still have a key.
6: Take a lot for granted.
9: Antique clocks.
7: Seeing the way you look at me.
9: Wind chimes?
6: What way
7: back? Back you can never...
9: Aztec something or other, maybe?
6: I knew you'd come.
9: Time for that drink.
7: How could I stay away, baby?
9: Well?
15: Well, what?
9: Where did you put it?
15: Put what, dear?
9: The scotch. You brought it in a couple of minutes ago. It was right here on the table.
15: You've been dreaming.
9: Well, in that case, I'd better go dream up another drink. Or... a drink, for that matter.
15: Don't be long. You'll miss the show.
9: Somehow, I doubt that. That's odd. The clock over the kitchen sink says 9:07. That has to be at least an hour slow. What's your watch say? 9:05? And it always runs perfectly. What's going on here? Steady. No sense panicking until the situation calls for it. I know.
8: Call your partner, Tom Farnold. Maybe he knows something.
9: Right. Be home. Be home.
17: Hello?
9: Tom.
17: That's the name.
9: Harry here. Tom, what time do you make it?
17: Time the liberals were back.
9: Seriously, our clocks are going crazy here.
17: Well, let's see. The big hands on the... 10 past I make it.
9: I see. 10 past what exactly?
17: 9 should be. By the way, did you get those pickles I left for you in the safe?
9: Yes, I did, Tom, thanks.
17: It's an old family recipe.
9: Imagine it. Listen, Tom, the damnedest things are happening here. We were watching Helen's Soap on 2.
17: Yeah, I'm watching it now. Can you hurry this up?
9: You're watching it. Then how do you explain this repetition business and the way the clocks are all stuck between 9 and 9:15?
17: I don't know, Harry. Maybe you should go outside and give the house a good shake. Don't tell me I don't understand. Harry?
9: Yes, Tom?
17: You feeling all right?
9: To tell you the truth, Tom, I'm a little concerned about my mental health. I think I might be losing my hair. Careful.
17: Losing what? Harry?
9: My hair, Tom.
17: You called me at home because you're worried about losing your hair? Hell, you've got a bit of the reseeds, but... I think you're overreacting.
9: I agree, Tom. And thanks.
17: For what?
9: The pickles. If ever I needed a drink... This is the one. I reached for my glass and...
18: How did you get in?
7: Don't you remember? I have one key.
19: 17 down, told by antique. Now where the hell is it?
15: Where's what, dear?
19: My scotch. What the hell do I have to do to get a drink around here?
15: Would you like me to fix you a drink, darling?
19: Don't bother. You could fix them all night and I'd never get to drink one. Excuse me.
9: Yeah, Tom, did I just call you a few minutes ago?
17: What? Who is this?
9: It's me, Harry. Harry Bartley.
17: Oh.
9: Sorry about that mix-up, Tom. What I meant was, did you call me a few minutes ago? We've been having a little trouble with the line here.
17: Wasn't me, Harry. By the way, did you get those pickles I left for you in the safe?
9: Help! Help! Why, yes, I did, Tom.
17: It's an old family recipe.
9: Will you shut up about your bloody pickles? Tom?
8: Now get a grip, Harry. You're beginning to act like a lunatic.
9: I'm beginning to feel like a lunatic.
15: Harry, who are you talking to?
9: No one, dear.
8: What are you going to tell Helen?
9: The truth. But first... Right.
20: Nobody owns me.
7: Yeah? Then leave him. Your husband know what you used to do for a living on that napkin office?
20: No.
7: What do you suppose you'd do if you did?
20: You wouldn't tell him.
15: Harry, I was watching that.
19: Do you suppose you could forget the TV for 2 minutes of your life and listen to me? This is very important.
15: All right, Harry, I'm listening.
19: Well, it's rather difficult to explain, dear, but for some reason, Helen, I don't know why, we seem to be in a sort of a circular time trap, just going round and round. You're not aware of it, and I can't find anyone else who is either.
15: How many of those have you had?
19: I have not been drinking, Helen, despite considerable efforts to the contrary. For the last 2 hours, a section of time about 15 minutes long has been repeating itself. The clocks are stuck between 9 and 9:15. That show you've been watching...
15: Oh, my show! Harry, you're just being silly. Now turn it on again.
19: Oh, I give up.
7: Come here.
16: Hello, Jake.
7: What do you want?
19: Can ex-wife visit an ex-husband with their bad feelings, mucking things up?
11: Oh, and it's a long ball down the left side. Collected by Smithick. He's around here. Oh,
7: oysters. Blank.
20: Rockefeller.
11: Yes, that's 50 points to Ruthie. Next.
21: Out of the best-selling cosmological study, Black Holes, the Universe, and All That Stuff. Good evening, Professor.
19: I haven't seen this before.
21: Professor,
15: Harry,
21: you give us
15: my
21: some
15: show?
21: Idea how these eruptions of gas on the sun's surface will affect the Earth.
22: Well, I don't think there's any cause for alarm. These eruptions or billows have mass. So I think we can expect a lot of strange optical effects as the light leaving the sun is deflected by them gravitationally.
0: Mm-hmm. Well, what about the relationship between light and time, Professor? If I remember my relativity, they're tied together pretty closely. Mm. How are you sure we won't all need to add another hand to our clocks and watches?
22: Mm. I think we'll be able to get along quite nicely without upsetting the Swiss. The time is extremely complicated. But I assure you, the clocks won't suddenly start running backwards or sideways.
19: That fool doesn't know what he's talking about.
15: Harry.
19: Sorry.
1: He really took me to the cleaners.
16: Oh, you're not still
15: there. I hope I didn't miss much.
19: Frankly, dear, I don't see how you could.
1: What do you think?
16: I think you're still in love with me.
1: I got over you a long time ago. I realize
19: Let's see. According to my watch, I estimate another 20 seconds until the next change. Might as well make yourself comfortable.
15: Harry, you're not watching this. How would you like to make your dear wife a drink?
19: Ordinarily, I would, dear. But I don't much care for the idea of my being flung from the kitchen back onto the sofa, however painless it might be.
15: What?
19: 3, 2, 1.
18: You know where to find me.
19: The jump there was smoother than expected. Not the slightest tremor. The phrase was stuck in my mind. Olden times. Olden times. 17 down, told by antique clocks. 5 and 5. That's it. Olden times. Must have solved it subconsciously.
15: Pardon, dear?
19: Just mumbling as usual. Excuse me. Tom, it's me again. I wanted to apologize for my behavior earlier. I was completely out of line.
17: Is that you, Harry? Did you get those pickles I left for you in the safe? I say something funny?
19: No, Tom. And yes, I got the pickles. An old family recipe, right?
17: How did you know?
19: Deja vu. Look, Tom, I hate to ask you on such short notice, but can you come over right away?
17: Yes, certainly. What's up?
19: I'll tell you when you get here.
17: It's not Helen, is it?
19: Who?
17: Helen. Your wife?
19: Oh, no, she's fine. As soon as you can.
17: Right. On my way.
19: And now?
15: Who is that on the phone, dear?
19: Tom. He's coming over.
15: That's nice.
19: I just realized. It's at least half an hour's drive from his place. I'll never make it. The very most he'd get halfway here before...
15: Before what, Harry?
19: Before the show's over, dear. Tom's a great fan of it.
15: You could always watch one of the other channels.
19: Of course, that's it. Why didn't I think of it before? Excuse me.
2: Channel 3. Oh, here we are.
23: Channel 3, may I help you?
19: Yes, I'd like to speak with the producers of Jackpot Trivia, please.
23: I'm sorry, sir, but that show is on the air.
19: I'm well aware of that, but this call is extremely important. It concerns this evening's program.
23: If you just call back in the
19: Let
23: morning...
19: me put it this way. If you don't put me through this instant, I shall douse myself with petrol in your lobby and strike a match.
23: I'll put your call through.
19: Thought you might.
17: Hello.
19: Sorry, this may seem odd to you, but... Is the jackpot question in tonight's program known to any members of the studio audience?
17: No, of course not.
19: I see. Do you know it by any chance?
17: No, I do not. All the questions for tonight's show are known only to our senior program producer and Monsieur Philippe Sisson of Savoy Hotels Limited. They're a closely guarded secret.
19: Good. Now, if you've got a piece of paper handy, I'll give you the jackpot question. Ready? List the complete menu at the Guildhall Coronation Banquet in July 1953.
17: Just a minute.
19: Certainly. Come on, how long does it take?
17: Just a moment. Who is this?
19: Oh, thank God. My name is Harold Bartley, and I live at 129B Sutton Court Road, Northwest 3.
18: Oh. Sorry.
19: The jump back caught me completely unaware. Instead of being stretched out on the sofa as usual, I was leaning against the mantelpiece and staring down at my crossword.
2: Huh?
19: Helen.
15: Yes, dear.
19: Did you fill in 17 down?
15: No, I never so much as looked at the crossword.
19: Well, somebody filled it in, and it wasn't me.
4: Or was it?
19: Hmm?
4: Time? 9:03. The merry-go-round is closing in.
19: Fantastic, Helen. It's 9:03. Do you realize what that means? It means the loop is getting shorter. That last jump back came at least 2 minutes early. I'd say around 9:13. And not only is the repetition interval getting shorter, but as the circle closes in on itself, it's uncovering the real time stream running below it. The stream in which the other I, unknown to myself here, of course, had solved the clue, stood up, walked over to the mantelpiece, and filled in 17 down. I mean, the proof is right there in the newspaper. Olden Times. See?
15: Oh. I think I've had enough of this show. It's not very good. You can change the channel if you like.
19: Did you hear a word I said?
15: Of course, darling.
19: Which one?
15: Oh, don't sulk, Harry. If you wanted to watch something else, all you have to do is ask.
4: Steady, steady.
22: I don't think there's any cause for alarm. These eruptions or billows have mass. So I think we can expect a lot of strange optical effects as the light leaving the sun is deflected.
19: I'm beginning to dislike that man. So you've put your sewing away, finally.
15: Mm-hmm.
19: Good magazine, is it?
15: Yes, quite good.
19: Lots of words, pictures.
15: Yes, Harry, that's what usually comes in the magazine.
4: Conversation exhausted. I focused my attention on the clock. The next jump back came at 9:10.
7: You are one.
4: 9:04. I stood, leaning against the mantelpiece, smoking a cigarette I'd never seen before. Helen opened a window.
15: It's a beautiful night.
19: Is it really? Look, if no one's watching the damn thing...
15: Think it absolutely necessary to pull the plug, dear.
19: Listen to that, Helen.
15: What? I don't hear anything.
19: Exactly.
15: It's such a lovely night, Harry. What do you say we go for a walk in the park?
4: Oh, if only we could. But each successive jump back gives us a new departure point. Even if we made it as far as the park, the next jump back we'd be right here again. Only this time, we'll have decided to drive to the pub instead.
15: Harry?
19: What? Sorry.
15: You look asleep on your feet. A nice walk will wake you up.
19: All right. Go and get your coat. I'll wait right here.
15: Are you going to be warm enough like that?
19: I doubt we'll be gone that long.
15: I'll just be a minute.
4: That should do it. It's 9:08.
19: Any time now?
4: And I'm back on the sofa.
15: Of course you are, dear. Where else would you be?
4: At least the TV's finally off.
15: I'll just close the window and we'll be going. There. All set. Have you got any money on you?
19: Should have. How much do you want?
15: What do you usually pay for drinks? We'll only stay for a couple.
19: Huh? We're going to the pub, are we?
15: Didn't we decide not 2 minutes ago that we were going to the pub?
19: Probably.
15: Are you all right, dear? You look all strangled. Is that shirt too tight?
19: Helen, I've got to try and explain something to you. It's becoming too much for me to endure alone.
15: What is it, Harry?
19: I don't know why it's happening, but it has something to do with these billows of gas.
15: Billows of gas? Should I call the doctor?
19: No, there's nothing the matter with me. How can I make you understand? Everything's happening so fast and I don't think there's much time left. Where'd she go? Helen?
4: She's in the bedroom. Now get a hold of yourself. It's 9:07. 1 minute before the circle is complete.
15: Harry, you didn't give me an answer. Do you want to or don't you?
19: Do I or don't I want to what?
4: I was completely out of touch with what my real self was doing in the normal time channel.
19: Where do I go? Where do I stand? What do I do?
4: Face it, Harry. It's not Helen and everybody else who's riding the merry-go-round. It's you.
15: Harry!
19: Yes?
4: She was standing in the doorway, waiting for me.
15: Are you sure you want to go?
19: Of course, darling. Go where?
4: She was standing in the doorway, waiting for me. 9:07. 20 seconds. And counting.
19: Helen,
4: I don't think I can make it.
15: Harry, you're shaking.
4: Only a fraction of a minute left. Push off. That's it. One foot after the other.
15: Harry.
4: Helen, don't move. Look. See? I'm starting to walk over to you.

0: Harry? Harry?
1: Huh?
0: Shh, quiet. Take your time. Here. Let's sit up.
1: Oh.
0: How do you feel?
1: I have just been catapulted from a revolving door. What happened? Did I collapse?
0: Not exactly. You were watching television and I thought you looked rather seedy. So I suggested we go out for a drink. Then you went into a sort of convulsion.
1: God, I couldn't have dreamt all that, could I?
0: What was it about?
1: A sort of crazy merry-go-round. Hard to explain coherently. Time was... What time is it now?
0: It's, 9:45.
1: Really? Is the TV still plugged in?
0: Of course.
1: What happened to your show?
0: Must be over by now. I gave up on it. You know, it's the same thing week after week. Like a drink?
1: Hmm. A big scotch. I think I've earned it.
0: I'll just be a moment.
1: Could it have been a dream? It was so real. I can still remember each round trip perfectly.
0: Here we go.
1: Thank you.
0: Neck still bothering you?
1: Only when I remember. You know, the whole thing started during that ridiculous soap.
0: Shh, relax. Don't think about it.
1: It feels good.
0: Your muscles are all tight.
1: Little, all to the right. That's got it.
0: Didn't know you went in for the circus.
1: I don't usually. Do you suppose it has anything to do with this female acrobat and the leopard skin panties?
0: Let that be a warning.
1: You're very good at this. Mind if I close my eyes?
0: Be my guest. Well, I didn't think much of that. Now they're doing an encore.
1: Who are?
0: That team of acrobats, the something brothers. One of them even slipped both times. How are you feeling?
1: Better. I've decided the whole thing was just a bad dream.
0: Well, what else could it have been, silly? Why do they keep on doing that?
1: Doing what, dear?
0: That. They've done it twice already.
1: I don't think so. This is a slightly different act.
0: Watch. They slipped here last time.
1: No, not... That one was a headstand. Here they were stretched out horizontally.
0: You couldn't have been watching. See, what did I tell you?
1: I don't know. What did you tell me?
0: You're not paying attention. There's no point even talking to you.
1: Sorry.
0: Oh, come on now. What's this all about? They're repeating the whole thing for the fourth time.
1: Darling.
0: What?
1: Let me just get my arm around you. There now. Cozy?
0: Uh-huh.
1: Good. Now, darling, I want you to hold tight.
0: What for, Harry?
1: Because this is the merry-go-round, dear. And this time, you're driving.
2: 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Ballard. Dramatized by James R. Wallen, starring Barry Baldero as Harry and Joyce Campion as Helen, with Paulina Gillis, Todd Duckworth, Jeremy Henson, Graham Haley, Louisa Martin, and Sam Moses. The series script editor is Sandra Rabinovich. Casting consultant, Beth Russell. Original music was by Timothy Clark. Recording engineer, Bob Lackey. 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Escapement was produced in Toronto by series executive producer William Lane. Next week, The Dead Astronaut.

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0: I wish I didn't have to stay here and work all day. I wish I could take a vacation and go to Bermuda or Nassau or Florida or somewhere. The grass is green in Bermuda. Green grass in March and the sky is blue instead of all gray and the sun is shining. I wish I was in Bermuda. I'm so tired and worried. Wish I had a big office with a nice davenport in it so I could lie down and sleep whenever I wanted to. I won't get to bed till all hours tonight. Here comes Patricia. Pretty girl. Patricia's a pretty girl. If Lucille knew about Patricia, she'd probably divorce me. I wouldn't like that very well. I wouldn't like it at all.
1: I brought in those letters, Johnny. The ones about the stamping machine.
0: Oh, thanks, honey. You've got too much lipstick on. I suppose I've got to kiss you.
1: Oh, don't, Johnny.
0: That's the old stuff. If I didn't kiss you, you'd probably get sore. You're all right, Patricia, but I wish you wouldn't. Well, I don't know what I wish. I like to kiss you, but I don't like to have you expecting it all the time. Oh, come on. Give me just one little kiss, Pat. Come on.
1: Oh, Johnny, please.
0: Come on, sweetheart. Now I suppose I've got lipstick all over me. Patricia, you've got too much perfume on, and you know how I hate the stuff. And that green dress. I give you money to buy new clothes, and you wear that dreadful green thing all the time. Love me a little, Patsy?
1: Oh, I love you, Johnny. I do love you. You darling.
0: Well, that's all right. Only don't love me too much, baby. If Lucille finds it out, she'll tear your hair out. She's tough, Lucille is. The time she slapped that Flynn gal at the club.
1: Now, Johnny, stop. You've got to get those letters signed. Go ahead and sign them.
0: Oh, there's no rush about the letters, but there is a rush about them. They've got to get off in the airmail.
1: There is, too. They've got to go airmail to the coast tonight, and I've got to get them ready for Hal to take to the post office. Now, you start signing them while I figure. I brought in those letters, Johnny. The ones about the stamping machine.
0: Oh, thanks, honey. You've got too much lipstick on. I suppose I've got to kiss you.
1: Oh, don't, Johnny.
0: That's the old stuff. If I didn't kiss you, you'd probably get sore. You're all right, Patricia, but I wish you wouldn't. Well, I don't know what I wish. I like to kiss you, but I don't like to have you expecting it all the time. Oh, come on. Give me just one little kiss, Pat. Come on.
1: Johnny, please.
0: Come on, sweetheart. Now I suppose I've got lipstick all over me. Patricia, you've got too much perfume on, and you know how I hate the stuff. And that green dress. I give you money to buy new clothes, and you wear that dreadful green thing all the time. Love me a little, Patsy?
1: Oh, I love you, Johnny. I do love you. You darling.
0: Well, that's all right. Only don't love me too much, baby. If Lucille finds it out, she'll tear your hair out. She's tough, Lucille is. The time she slapped that Flynn gal at the club.
1: Now, Johnny, stop. You've got to get those letters signed. Go ahead and sign them.
0: Oh, there's no rush about the letters, but there is a rush about them. They've got to get off in the airmail.
1: There is, too. They've got to go airmail to the coast tonight, and I've got to get them ready for Hal to take to the post office. Now, you start signing them while I fix my face.
0: Oh, Pat.
1: Now, go ahead.
0: Smart girl. She'd like to neck, but she knows her business. She's all right. Yes, sir, she's all right. John R. Phillips. John R. Phillips. John R. Phillips. John R. Phillips. Phillips. Phillips. I've got a funny name. Phillips. Nice signature. Wonder what a handwriting expert would say about it. Wish I could go to the coast along with these letters. Fly to the coast.
1: I'll come in after 5 o'clock, shall I, Johnny?
0: Uh-huh.
1: I'll come in after 5 o'clock.
0: Oh, swell. Bet. I wish you wouldn't come in after 5 o'clock. I get tired of this business, Patricia. I wish I could go down to the bar at 5 o'clock and have a drink. I'd have a Manhattan, and maybe I'd have another. And then I'd catch the 5:19 and go home and have dinner and read the paper and go to bed early.
2: Well, they're all finished, darling.
1: Oh, that's a good boy. You got one more kiss now for doing your work tonight.
0: Thank you, Patsy. You sweet girl. I wish I was in Bermuda. I wish I didn't have to stay here. That perfume smells awful. I don't like it. I hope nobody opens the door suddenly. Hurry up, take the letters and go away. If Lucille should open that door and look in here, she'd scratch your eyes out, Patricia. Hurry up and get this kissing over with.
1: Oh, you're so sweet, Johnny.
0: You're pretty sweet yourself, Patsy. Stop calling me Johnny. Stop it. Don't call me Johnny. Phillips is bad enough. Johnny, Johnny. It sounds like a 10-year-old kid. Go on, take the letters and get out. Please, Patricia.
1: See you after 5 o'clock, darling.
0: Okay, darling. Wonder what time it is. I wish Patricia would leave me alone. I can't get any work done today. I wish I'd gone to bed early last night. I wish I could go to bed early tonight. There's that silly bridge party. I hate bridge. I wish I could play bridge real good so I could win a lot of money. How much money can you win playing bridge? I could go to Bermuda if I could play bridge good enough to make a lot of money at it. Why do people have to call me up on the telephone? I suppose it's somebody I don't want to talk to. Somebody I owe money to. Maybe it's Lucille. Maybe it's Keene Crockett. Maybe it's Frank Loughran. Maybe it's... Hello? It's Lucille. What's she calling me up for? Oh, hello, dear. I wonder if she suspects anything about Patricia. I wonder if she... Well, where have you been? She never comes downtown suddenly like this. Oh, is that so? Well, how was the show? You're a nice girl, Lucille. I like you. I love you, Lucille. I love you better than... Hurry up and get this kissing over with.
1: Oh, you're so sweet, Johnny.
0: You're pretty sweet yourself, Patsy. Stop calling me Johnny. Stop it. Don't call me Johnny. Phillips is bad enough. Johnny, Johnny. It sounds like a 10-year-old kid. Go on, take the letters and get out. Please, Patricia.
1: See you after 5 o'clock, darling.
0: Okay, darling. Wonder what time it is. I wish Patricia would leave me alone. I can't get any work done today. I wish I'd gone to bed early last night. I wish I could go to bed early tonight. There's that silly bridge party. I hate bridge. I wish I could play bridge real good so I could win a lot of money. How much money can you win playing bridge? I could go to Bermuda if I could play bridge good enough to make a lot of money at it. Why do people have to call me up on the telephone? I suppose it's somebody I don't want to talk to. Somebody I owe money to. Maybe it's Lucille. Maybe it's Keene Crockett. Maybe it's Frank Loughran. Maybe it's... Hello? It's Lucille. What's she calling me up for? Oh, hello, dear. I wonder if she suspects anything about Patricia. I wonder if she... Well, where have you been? She never comes downtown suddenly like this. Oh, is that so? Well, how was the show? You're a nice girl, Lucille. I like you. I love you, Lucille. I love you better than Patricia. All right. What time? She comes up here to the office and runs into Patricia. 5:30? That'll give me time enough. Oh, I'll meet you, dear. Where'll you be? That's better. I can get out of the office. Too bad for you, Patricia. All right, honey. 5:30 at the Creon Bar. Okay. Goodbye, darling. Still have time to meet with Patricia a few minutes before I go. That's all right. Yes, sir, that's all right. It'd be just too bad if Lucille came here. She wouldn't come here, though. She hasn't been in the office in 6 months. Or is it 7 months? 6 or 7 months. She always calls up. Who's this guy? His face is familiar. What's he doing here? Who is he? Who are you, fellow? What do you want in my office? How did you get in?
2: Well, young man, did you want to see me?
3: Are you John Phillips?
0: Yes. Who are you? Your face is familiar. I don't know who you are. How did you get in here?
3: I'm Patricia's brother.
0: Patricia's brother? Now, what's he going to do? He can't do anything. He doesn't know anything about Patricia. Me. He doesn't know. I didn't do anything.
2: You're Patricia's brother?
0: Well,
3: I came here to tell you that I want you to let her alone.
0: No, I'm in for it. He's a big fellow. He'll probably beat me up and my name will be in the paper.
2: I'm afraid I don't understand, young man.
3: You understand all right, Mr. Phillips. I want you to let her alone.
0: If he starts to hit me, I'll stab him with this paper knife. He could beat me.
2: Well, this is, Patricia is... Well, what do you mean?
0: I'm talking like a fool. I never could keep my head when I'm scared. He thinks I'm a fool. I am a fool.
3: You're married, aren't you, Mr. Phillips?
0: He knows all about me. He'll beat me up and he'll tell Lucille.
2: Yes, I'm married. What about it?
0: I'll pick up the paper knife.
3: I don't want any married men running around with my sister. I'm man enough to stop it. Is that plain?
0: Why, who do you think you are? You think you're going to talk to me like that? You don't know that I've got a gun in my desk. Well, I, well, you see, this is all very innocent, you know. Patricia and I, well,
3: I know.
0: Talking like a fool, like a fool, like a fool.
3: I'm just warning you, Mr. Phillips. I won't warn you again. Just let me say this. I was welterweight champion of my brigade in the Army. So, take my advice and let Patricia alone.
0: You'd better not make a pass at me. I'd shoot you. I'd kill you. I'm not going to be beaten up. Well, I, of course, I... I'm sorry. I'll talking like a fool, a fool, a fool.
3: That's all. Don't forget.
0: There isn't anything wrong between Patricia and me. There isn't anything wrong. I've just kissed her a few times. She's a nice girl. I wouldn't harm her. She likes me. We're perfectly innocent. He could beat me up without half trying. I'd kill him, though. I'd have to kill him. It would be self-defense. It would be. Of course it would. It wouldn't do anything to me. Why, you young punk, you've got a lot of nerve coming into my office like that and threatening me. I could have you arrested. I could call up Chief Ostrom and have you put in jail for threatening me. I'm John R. Phillips. Phillips. I know what I'll do. Coming into my office and threatening me when I haven't done a thing. Hello, Patricia. Her brother. What do you know about that? Her brother. I didn't know she had a brother. But Patricia, did you, did you see the visitor I just had? Probably didn't see him. She wouldn't let him come in. Your brother. Didn't know anything about it. I knew she didn't. Well, he came in to tell me to, to let you alone. I should have hit him. If I had hit him, he'd probably kill me. No, no, I'm not kidding. He came in here and told me if I didn't let you alone, he'd beat me up. He could do it, too. Only not if I got the gun first. I'd kill him. Sure, I'd kill him. I wonder what it's like to kill somebody. I wonder. Well, I just thought you'd like to know. Never had anything like that happen to me in all my life. Notoriety. Well, never mind. You love me? I'm an idiot for keeping on with it. I'll get myself in a jam that I can't get out of. Okay. After 5 o'clock. After 5 o'clock. After 5 o'clock, he'll probably be waiting for her outside, or maybe he'll come up here. I have to get away quick, too, so I can meet Lucille after 5 o'clock. After

0: 5 o'clock. It seems so long till 5 o'clock. Another day finished. I wish Patricia would hurry. I have to get away. I can't make Lucille wait. She'll be suspicious. I wish it wasn't so suspicious always. I wonder if that brother of Patricia's is still outside. I wish she'd come in. If she'd come now. What do I see in her? She's beautiful, but I'd hate to be married to her. Hello, Patsy. The way she eats ice cream, she licks it off the spoon. It makes me sick.
1: Johnny, what in the world did Tom say?
0: He said plenty. He scared me to death. Tom? Who's Tom? Oh, your brother. Why, he said I had to let you alone, that's all.
1: He did? Johnny, did he threaten you?
0: Well, he warned me that he'd been welterweight champion of something or other. He said he was welterweight champion of his brigade. How big is a brigade?
1: Johnny, he's terrible. He beat a man just awfully, just because the man spoke to me in the street.
0: Well, he won't beat me, not if I can get to my gun. I guess I'll carry the gun with me in my pocket. Well, you want me to let you alone, darling?
1: Oh, Johnny.
0: I wish you'd say yes. I wish you'd say yes to let me alone forever. I wish you. Well, Patsy?
1: Oh, Johnny.
0: Cut out that bawling. You look terrible when you bawl. Your face is all screwed up. You make a terrible face. Cut it out. You look terrible. Don't cry, sweetheart. Please don't cry, honey. Bawling like a kid. Making awful faces. Your mouth open. Looks awful. Women look terrible when they bawl. I wish I'd never seen you. Patricia, stop bawling. Don't cry, honey. It's all right. I guess I'd better let you alone, Patricia, after all. I've got no business loving you. Going on this way, I'm just a fool, I guess. That's a good time. Only trouble is it makes it all even more. Will you pipe down? Will you stop that? Shut up. Stop bawling, Patricia, if your brother comes in here now.
1: I love you so. I can't give you up.
0: It's just fine. Only, baby, you'd better give me up. This is going to get me in a jam. I know it is. There, Patsy, darling. Stop crying now and kiss me. Come on. Kiss me.
1: Oh, Johnny.
0: Why do I do these dumb things? Why don't I say, go on, get out, let me alone? I don't want to get beaten up. I don't care about you, Patricia. I really love Lucille, but you're pretty nice, and you kiss nice, only you're getting lipstick all over me.
1: Johnny, please. Please don't give me up, will you, Johnny? I love you, Johnny.
0: Oh, darling. Johnny, I wish you'd stop calling me Johnny. I wish you'd go. I have to go and meet Lucille.
1: Tom beat you up. I don't know what I'll do,
0: John. You won't beat me up, sweetheart. Don't you worry. Now, kiss me. I hope you won't beat me up. I guess I can ease out of this all right somehow. I don't know how, but I'll ease out of it. Patricia, you're all right, but I'm not going to play around with any girl with a tough brother. No, sir, not me. Kiss me again, Patsy, darling. I love you. Now, why did I say I love her? I'm crazy. I'm a fool. I didn't mean to say that. I didn't want to say I love you. I don't love you. You're nice, but I don't love you. I don't. I love Lucille. Lucille is probably waiting for me right now.
1: Oh, John. I love you, too.
0: Fine, Ness. Now, I don't love you. I kind of feel sorry for you, but I don't love you. I don't love you, Patricia. It would be a terrible thing being married to you, and the next thing you'll start talking about divorcing Lucille, and I won't. I love Lucille. The door's opening. Who is it?

0: indeed.
1: Now I'm in a fix. What will I do? I can't explain to those people that I don't love Patricia. I can't. What will I do? Oh, God, help me. Please, God, help me. Help me. Get out of this. Help.
0: Who is this woman, John?
1: The way she said woman.
2: Why, Miss Parmalee. Mrs. Phillips.
1: I must be a fool introducing the governor at a party.
0: Perhaps you can explain what this is all about, John?
2: Well, Lucille, well, you see, Miss Parmalee,
3: I think I can explain, Mrs. Phillips.
0: Well,
3: I love Johnny.
1: She said she loves me. Now what can I do, Lucille? Believe me, please, I don't love her. I don't know. God, please help me out of this.
0: How very interesting. And Johnny loves you, I take it?
1: No, I don't know. I don't know. I don't love her. I love you, Lucille.
3: Yes, he loves me, too.
1: I do not. I do not love you. I love Lucille.
0: Is this true, John?
2: Yes. I love her, Lucille.
1: I did not. I lied. I'm a fool. Why did I say that?
0: You really love this little tramp, John.
4: Who are you calling a tramp? You can't.
0: I called you a tramp, young woman.
4: Well, I'll scratch you out.
1: No,
4: oh,
1: wait.
4: I will scratch your eyes out.
1: I hate it, Lucille. She got me into this mess. Oh, stop. Stop it, Lucille. Patricia, stop it. Stop it, I say. Now stop this, both of you. Lucille, let go of her, Patricia.
2: Now, sit down here, both of you. Won't do either of you any good, do I?
4: John, my dress is all torn.
2: That ventral green dress, I'm glad it's torn. Lucille beat you up pretty well. Lucille's a good scrapper. Nice work, Lucille. It's all right, darling. Now, sit down here.
1: Darling, I'm a fool. I don't like you. I don't.
0: I'm sorry I lost my temper, Miss Parmalee. I'm sorry.
3: I hate you.
1: Oh, shut up. Don't you talk to Lucille that way. Now, Patricia, darling, please.
0: Oh, John, John. How long has this been going on?
3: It's been going on for a long time. We love each other.
1: You do not. She just thinks she does me, and I don't love her at all. I don't, Lucille. I don't.
0: Oh, I see.
1: No, you don't see, Lucille. You don't see.
0: I suppose you want me to divorce John, then, so you and he can be married?
1: Oh, Lucille, don't divorce me. What will I do without you? What will I do? Please, Lucille, don't divorce me. I love you, Lucille. We love each other.
0: Is that right, Miss?
3: Yes, that's right.
1: Don't listen to her, Lucille. Don't listen to her. Please, don't listen to her, Lucille. I don't want to marry her.
0: What do you think, John?
1: I don't want to divorce, Lucille. I don't want anything but you. Oh, no, Lucille. Please, Lucille, don't.
2: Well, it's up to you, Lucille.
1: Why do I spend that long time? No, don't divorce me, Lucille. I can't live without you. I'll die, Lucille. I will die without you if I could only explain. Who's that? I bet it's your brother. I knew he'd come up here. Oh, why did this happen to happen to me? Oh, go away. Please go away.
0: You better go to the door, John.
1: I can't go to the door. Oh, Lucille, I can't. Oh, Lucille, I love you.
0: Hello?
5: Patricia here?
1: I knew he'd come. I knew it. Now it's going to start all over again. What can I do? What can I do?
2: Yes, sir. She's here. Come in.
5: Patricia, I've come to take you home.
1: She'll only go with him. She'll just go with him and go away from here.
0: I won't go with you,
1: John. Go with him, Patricia. He'll never come back.
0: And who is this, may I ask?
5: I'm Patricia's brother. I don't know who you are.
0: I'm Mrs. Phillips.
1: Now he'll tell her that he came up here and warned me this afternoon and it'll be worse than ever. Oh, why did this have to happen to me? Oh, why did it?
5: You seem to have stepped in on a very pleasant little scene, Mrs. Phillips. You have my sympathy.
0: Thank you. You knew about this, I take it?
5: Yes. Come on, Patricia.
0: I think Patricia prefers to remain here.
1: Oh, Lucille, please, Lucille, don't. I love you, Lucille. Let him take her. Go on, get out. Both of you, get out.
5: Patricia. We're getting out of this. We're going home.
3: No, I'm going to stay right here. You can't make me go, Tom.
1: Yes, you can. You're her brother. Make her go. I'll go crazy. I know I will. I can't stand this. I can't. Oh, please make her go.
5: Mrs. Phillips, I'm sorry. My sister...
1: Go on, take her. Make her go with you. Make her go. Please take her away. Please do. Lucille, make him take her away. Make him take her.
0: I know. It's all right. Only... It seems to be rather complicated.
5: Come on, Patricia.
3: You let me alone.
1: I won't do it. Take her away. Make her go with you. Go on.
2: Let her alone, Tom.
5: Phillips, I don't know why I don't feed you within an inch of your worthless life.
1: If you make a move, I'll get the pistol out of the desk and kill you. I'll kill you, all of you. You and your sister and Lucille and myself. I'll kill you all.
0: Tom, I don't think that would do a great deal of good.
5: No, I suppose it wouldn't.
0: Well, John, we might as well talk this out. No use...

0: I'm going to say, as we did a few moments ago,
1: there must be a way out. Sit down.
2: Well, Lucy, if I could only explain to you, if I could only tell you, but you wouldn't believe me. I can't tell you.
3: I don't think there's anything to talk about. You simply have to divorce him.
2: No, no, no, Lucille. Don't listen to her. I don't want to marry her. I don't want her.
1: Sit down, John.
2: Oh, Lucille, you've always helped me. Please get me out of this. Please do, Lucille. I love you. Please get me out of this. Dear God, please help Lucille. Get me out of this. Please, God.
1: Now, Mr. Palmley, is it? You're sure you want John badly enough to take him away from you?
2: She can't have me, Lucille. She can't have me. If you divorce me, Lucille, I'll kill myself. I will. I'll die. I can't live without you, Lucille. Oh, Lucille, you know me so well. You love me, Lucille. This girl is nothing to me. Lucille, don't forget me. Lucille, don't forget how we loved each other all the time in school.
3: I'm perfectly sure. You've got to divorce me.
2: You won't let me go, Lucille. You won't just throw me away. I wish I had a cigarette. Where are the cigarettes?
3: Yeah, yeah.
2: They're in the desk drawer. Cigarettes. Oh, there's the pistol. Lucille, if you throw me away, if you divorce me, you'll kill me. I'll take the pistol and blow my brain out. I wonder what it feels like to blow my brain out. I wonder. I'll find out if you let me go, Lucille. I'll kill myself. I will. I will.
4: Mrs. Phillips, Patricia's too young to know exactly what she does want. She's a flighty kid. She doesn't really love your husband. He's just... well, fascinating to her because, well, he's a successful businessman and...
2: successful businessman. If this gets into the papers, I'll be a successful businessman. I'll be a fool. I am a fool. A fool. Oh, why does this have to happen to me? It can't happen to me. It's a dream.
3: I don't care what Tom says about me, Mrs. Phillips. He thinks I'm just a baby, but I'm old enough to know my own mind.
2: You're a fool, too, Patricia. We're all fools, fools. I don't want you. Oh, Lucille, look at me. Lucille, please look at me. I love you, Lucille. If you'll just look at me, you'll know I love you. Please, Lucille.
1: John isn't the easiest person in the world to get along with, young woman.
2: You got along with me, Lucille. I know I'm hard to get along with. I'm crazy, and I'm crazy, but you love me. You love me enough to fight over me. You got along with me. You're the wisest person in the world. You love me, Lucille.
3: I don't care. I love him, and I'm going to marry him.
2: No, you're not. If Lucille won't have me, I'll kill myself. I think I'll kill myself with a pistol.
3: Anything more
2: in the desk drawer. I will. I will.
1: Well, let's ask John about it. John, you really and truly love this girl?
2: No, no, no. I don't love her, Lucille. I don't love her. I don't. I say, Lucille, I love you. You.
1: John?
5: I...
3: Of course you love me, Johnny, darling.
5: Yes, I...
2: said it again. Something's in my head. I can't think. I don't know what it is. I guess I'm going crazy. Oh, what have I done? I've lost you, Lucille. I've lost you, dearest.
5: Lucille,
2: I can't talk. I'm crazy. My head is all wrong. I don't know what's the matter with you. Lucille, if you could only see my thoughts, if you only could know how I love you. I can't stand this. I can't.
4: This is all very painful, Mrs. Phillips.
2: If you'd only take your sister and take her away from here and let them talk to Lucille, I could make Lucille understand. Oh, Lucille, don't look at me like that. Lucille, if you'd only come over here to me and put your hand on my shoulder, everything would be all right. You'd understand.
5: Patricia, I...
3: Oh, Johnny, darling.
4: Sit down, Patricia.
2: That's right. Make her sit down. She's a fool. She's a fool. Oh, what am I going to do? What can I do? What, Lucille, dearest? What?
1: Parmalee, I'd love John a great deal.
2: Oh, Lucille, you do love me now. You don't want to lose me. I know what you're thinking. Lucille, you're giving me up because you love me. You want me to be happy. Oh, Lucille, I've never been good enough for you. You're the most wonderful woman in the world. I love you, Lucille. I love you.
1: But I'm afraid I love you a great deal.
2: Lucille, Lucille, darling, why can't you go and tell us things? And then you and I could go home. We're going to play bridge tonight. Come on, let's quit pretending. It's like a play. Take Patricia out of here, Tom. Take her away.
3: I know. I'm sorry. I can't help loving him, Mrs. Phillips. It's terrible, I know, but I do love him.
2: Oh, God, what can I do? What can I do?
1: I know. Well, John, I suppose you can see Carl Beldy about the divorce. I'm sorry you had to be this way.
5: Lucille.
2: Lucille, you can't do this. You can't. You can't. You can't. You're not going to let me go. You're not going to divorce me.
5: Lucille, I...
2: Lucille, I'll kill myself. The pistol's right here in the drawer. I'll shoot myself. I've got to, Lucille. I won't let you go. No, no, no. I won't, Lucille.
5: Lucille, I...
2: I'll kill myself, Lucille. Lucille, don't you see I love you? It's no use. Just do it. Oh, I'm afraid to. I can't go on living without you. I can't.
4: Put down that gun.
2: No, no, I won't, Tom. Goodbye, Lucy. Goodbye, baby. I've done it. I don't feel any different. Blood. Oh.
5: I'm dead. I'm dead. Oh, Lucy. Lucy. I love you, Lucy. I love you always, Lucy.
3: Yes. Oh, Johnny. Johnny, darling. You. You.
4: Patricia, pass.
3: He did it because of you, Mrs. Phil. I'll get even.
5: Oh, Lucy. Where did you come from, Lucy? Oh, Lucy, I love you.
3: I know you love me, John. I love you. That's why I had to give you up. I love you, John. I love you.
5: We'll always be together, won't we, Lucy?
3: Johnny. Johnny, I can't go on without you. Johnny, darling. Johnny, Johnny.
4: Pat, please. No, Pat, don't.
3: Goodbye, Tom. I'm sorry it's such a mess.
5: Lucille, I love you. Love you. Love you. I've never loved anybody but you.
3: Johnny, I'm here. I'm waiting, Johnny. I love you. I love you.
5: Oh, no. Patricia. Lucille. Where are you, Lucille? Now it's got to start all over again. All over again. Over again.
1: John. John, dear. Aren't you going to wake up?
5: Uh-huh. What? Where am I?
1: You're in bed, darling.
5: Huh?
1: Where did you think you were?
5: Oh, I don't know. I guess I was dreaming. Is it really you, Lucille? You're really here. There's nobody with you.
1: Of course not, silly. Who in the world would be with me? Hurry up now and get dressed. I'll have your breakfast ready.
5: Oh, yeah. Breakfast.
1: Scrambled eggs and bacon, too. Don't go. You go back to sleep now. You'll be an hour late getting to the office as it is. I'll see you downstairs.
5: All right, honey. Oh, boy. What a dream.
6: Hello. This is John Phillips. Will you connect me with my secretary, please? Hello, Patricia. This is Mr. Phillips. No. Not Johnny. Mr. Phillips. I won't be down to the office today, but in the meantime, I want you to go to the cashier and get your check. You're fired.

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1: Once upon a time there was an engineer.
2: Choo-choo Charlie was his name, we hear.
1: He had an engine and he sure had fun. He used good and plenty candy to make his train run.
3: Charlie says, love my good and plenty. Charlie says, really rings the bell. Charlie says, love my good and plenty. Don't know any other candy that I love so well.
1: Once upon a time there was an engineer.
2: Choo-choo Charlie was his name, we hear.
1: He had an engine and he sure had fun. He used good and plenty candy to make his train run.
3: Charlie says, love my good and plenty. Charlie says, really rings the bell. Charlie says, love my good and plenty. Don't know any other candy that I love so well.
4: I came across Mr. Kipling in a meadow by the church. If I've painted that spire once, he said, I've painted it a dozen times. He offered me an apple pie. An artist needs inspiration, he explained. Golden shortcrust pastry, delicious apple filling, and just the right amount of sugar sprinkled on top. But then, when it comes to the little details, Mr. Kipling does have an exceedingly good eye.

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0: Welcome to a half hour of Mind Webs. Short stories from the worlds of speculative fiction. This story comes from the book Six by H. Six stories by Robert A. Heinlein. This one is titled, They. They would not let him alone. They would never let him alone. He realized that that was part of the plot against him. Never to leave him in peace. Never to give him a chance to mull over the lies they had told him. Time enough to pick out the flaws and to figure out the truth for himself. A damned attendant this morning, he had come busting in with a breakfast tray, waking him and causing him to forget his dream. If only he could remember that dream. Someone was unlocking the door. He ignored it.
1: Howdy, old boy. They told me you refused your breakfast.
2: I wasn't hungry.
1: But we can't have that. You'll get weak, and then I won't be able to get you well completely. Now, get up and get your clothes on, and I'll order a special eggnog for you. Come on, that's a good fellow. You know, I really know nothing about your case. Don't you think it's about time you talked about it with me?
2: I'll play chess with you.
1: Well, all right. You know, we've played chess every day for a week, but... Well, if you'll talk, I'll play chess.
0: What could it matter? If he was right, they already understood perfectly that he had discovered their plot. There was nothing to be gained by concealing the obvious. Let them try to argue him out of it. Let the tail go with the hide. To hell with it. He got out the chessmen and commenced setting them up.
2: What do you know of my case so far?
1: Very little. Physical examination negative, past history negative, high intelligence as shown by your record in school and your success in your profession. Occasional fits of moodiness, but nothing exceptional. The only positive information was the incident that caused you to come here for treatment.
2: To be brought here, you mean? Why should it cause comment?
1: Well, good gracious, fellow, if you barricade yourself in your room and insist that your wife is plotting against you... Don't you expect people to notice?
2: But she was plotting against me. And so are you. White or black?
1: Black. It's your turn to attack. Why do you think we're plotting against you?
2: It's an involved story and goes way back into my early childhood. There was an immediate incident, however.
0: He opened by advancing the white king's knight to the king bishop three. The doctor shrugged his shoulders and answered the opening move.
1: Well, suppose we start with your early childhood. It might shed more light than the more recent incidents. Did you feel that you were being persecuted as a child?
2: No. No, when I was a child, I was sure of myself. I knew then, I tell you, I knew. Life was worthwhile, and I knew it. I was at peace with myself and my surroundings. Life was good, and I was good, and I assumed that the creatures around me were like myself.
1: And weren't they?
2: Not at all, particularly the children. I didn't know what viciousness was until I was turned loose with other children, little devils, and I was expected to be like them and play with them.
1: I know, the herd compulsion. Children can be pretty savage at times.
2: You missed the point, Doc. This wasn't any healthy roughness. These creatures were different. Not like myself at all. They looked like me, but they were not like me. If I tried to say anything to one of them about anything that mattered to me, all I could get was a stare and a scornful laugh. Then they'd find some way to punish me for having said it.
1: I see what you mean. How about grown-ups?
2: Well, that's somewhat different. Adults don't matter to children at first, or rather, they didn't matter to me. They were too big, and they didn't bother me, and they were busy with things that did not enter into my considerations. See, it was only when I noticed that my presence affected them that I began to wonder about them.
1: How do you mean?
2: Well, they never did the things when I was around that they did when I was not around.
0: The doctor looked at him carefully.
1: Won't that statement take quite a lot of justifying? How do you know what they did when you weren't around?
2: But I used to catch them just stopping. You know, if I came into a room, the conversation would stop suddenly, and then it would pick up about the weather or something equally inane. Then I took to hiding and listening and looking. Adults did not behave the same way in my presence as out of it. The things I saw people doing and heard them talking about were never of any importance. They must be doing something else.
1: I don't follow you.
2: You don't choose to follow me. I'm telling this to you in exchange for a game of chess.
1: Why do you like to play chess so well?
2: Because it's the only thing in the world where I can see all the factors and understand all the rules.
0: Never mind. I saw all around me this enormous plant, cities, farms, factories, churches, schools, homes, railroads, luggage, roller coasters, trees, saxophones, libraries, people and animals. People that looked like me and who should have felt very much like me if what I was told was the truth. But what did they appear to be doing? They went to work to earn the money to buy the food, to get the strength to go to work, to earn the money to buy the food, to get the strength to go to work, to get the strength to buy the food, to earn the money to go, you know, until they fell over dead. Any slight variation in the basic pattern didn't matter. They always fell over dead. And everybody tried to tell me that I should be doing the same thing. I knew better. The doctor gave him a look apparently intended to denote helpless surrender and laughed.
1: Well, I can't argue with you. Life does look like that, and, well, maybe it is just that futile. But it is the only life we have. Why not make up your mind to enjoy it as much as possible?
2: Oh, no. No, you can't peddle nonsense like that to me by claiming to be fresh out of sense. How do I know? Because all this complex stage setting, all these swarms of actors could not have been put here just to make idiot noises at each other. No, some other explanation, but not that one. An insanity as enormous, as complex as the one around me had to be planned. And I found a plan.
1: Well, which is?
2: It's a play intended to divert me, to occupy my mind and confuse me, to keep me so busy with the tales that, well, I won't have time to think about the meaning. And you're all in on it, every one of you. Most of them may be helpless automatons, but you're not. You're one of the conspirators. You've been sent in as a troubleshooter to try to force me to go back to playing the role assigned to me.
1: No, take it easy. Maybe it is all a conspiracy, but, well, why do you think that you've been singled out for special attention? Maybe it is a joke on all of us. Why couldn't I be one of the victims as well as yourself?
2: Gotcha. Gotcha, Doc. Now, that is the essence of the plot. All of these creatures have been set up to look like me in order to prevent me from realizing that I was the center of the arrangements. But I've noticed a key fact, a mathematically inescapable fact, that I am unique. Here am I, sitting on the inside. The world extends outward from me. I am the center.
1: Easy, man, now easy. Don't you realize that the world looks that way to me, too? We are each the center of the universe.
2: Not so. Now, that's what you have tried to make me believe, that I'm just one of millions more just like me. Wrong. Now, if they were like me, then I could get into communication with them. I can't. I've tried and tried, and I can't. I've sent out my inner thoughts, seeking some one other being who has them too. And what have I gotten back? Wrong answers, jarring incongruities, meaningless obscenity. I've tried. I've tried, I tell you. God, how I've tried. But there's nothing out there to speak to me. Nothing but emptiness and otherness.
1: Wait a minute. Do you mean to say that you think there's nobody home at my end of the line? Don't you believe that I am alive and conscious?
2: Yes, I think you're probably alive, but you are one of the others. My antagonists. But you have set thousands of others around me whose faces are blank, not lived in, and whose speech is a meaningless reflexive noise.
1: Well, then, if you concede that I am an ego, why do you insist that I am so very different from yourself?
2: Now it's no use. No use at all. There's no possibility of communication. I am alone.
0: He was upset by the doctor's visit. He couldn't be wrong, basically, yet the doctor had certainly pointed out logical holes in his position. From a logical standpoint, the whole world might be a fraud perpetrated on everybody. But logic meant nothing. Logic itself was a fraud, starting with unproved assumptions and capable of proving anything. The world is what it is and carries its own evidence of trickery. But does it? What did he have to go on? Could he lay down a line between known facts and everything else and then make a reasonable interpretation of the world based on facts alone? An interpretation free from complexities of logic and no hidden assumptions of points not certain? Very well. First fact, Himself. He knew himself directly. He existed. Second facts. The evidence of his five senses. Everything that he himself saw and heard and smelled and tasted and touched. Subject to their limitations, he must believe his senses. He knew that he did not invent the information brought to him by his senses. There had to be something else out there, some otherness that produced the things his senses recorded. All philosophies that claimed that the physical world around him did not exist except in his imagination were sheer nonsense. But beyond that, what? Were there any third facts on which he could rely? No, not at this point. He could not afford to believe anything that he was told or that he read or that was implicitly assumed to be true about the world around him. No, he could not believe any of it, for the sum total of what he had been told and read and been taught in school was so contradictory, so senseless, so wildly insane that none of it could be believed unless he personally confirmed it. Wait a minute. The very telling of these lies, senseless contradictions, was a fact in itself, known to him directly. To that extent, they were data, probably very important data. The world, as it had been shown to him, was a piece of unreason, an idiot's dream. Yet it was on too mammoth a scale to be without some reason. He came wearily back to his original point. Since the world could not be as crazy as it appeared to be, it must necessarily have been arranged to appear crazy in order to deceive him as to the truth. Why had they done it to him? And what was the truth behind the sham? There must be some clue in the deception itself. What thread ran through it all? Well, in the first place, he had been given a superabundance of explanations of the world around him. Philosophies, religions, common sense explanations. Most of them were so clumsy, so obviously inadequate or meaningless that they could hardly have expected him to take them seriously. They must have intended them simply as misdirection. But there were certain basic assumptions running through all the hundreds of explanations of the craziness around him. It must be these basic assumptions that he was expected to believe. For example, there was the deep-seated assumption that he was a human being, essentially like millions of others around him and billions more in the past and the future. That was nonsense. He had never once managed to get into real communication with all those things that looked so much like him but were so different. In the agony of his loneliness, he had deceived himself that his wife Alice understood him and was a being like him. He knew now that he had suppressed and refused to examine thousands of little discrepancies because he could not bear the thought of returning to complete loneliness. He had needed to believe that his wife was a living, breathing being of his own kind who understood his inner thoughts. He had refused to consider the possibility that she was simply a mirror, an echo, or something unthinkably worse. He had found a mate, and the world was tolerable, even though dull, stupid, and full of petty annoyance. He was moderately happy and had put away his suspicions. He had accepted quite docilely the treadmill he was expected to use until a slight mischance had momentarily cut through the fraud. Then his suspicions had returned with impounded force. The bitter knowledge of his childhood had been confirmed. He supposed that he had been a fool to make a fuss about it. If he had kept his mouth shut, they would not have locked him up. He should have been as subtle and as shrewd as they. Kept his eyes and ears open and learned the details of and the reasons for the plot against him, he might have learned how to circumvent it. But what if they had locked him up? The whole world was an asylum and all of them as keepers. After supper, he decided to put his thoughts in better order by writing them. He obtained paper. He should start with a general statement of some underlying postulate of the credos that had been drummed into him all his life. Life. Yes, that was a good one. And he wrote, I am told that I was born a certain number of years ago and that I will die a similar number of years hence. And various clumsy stories have been offered to me to explain to me where I was before birth and what becomes of me after death. But they're rough lies not intended to deceive except as misdirection. In every other possible way, the world around me assures me that I am mortal, here but a few years, and a few years hence gone completely non-existent.
1: Wrong. I am immortal. I transcend this little time axis. A 70-year span on it is but a casual phase in my experience. Second only to the prime datum of my own existence is the emotionally convincing certainty of my continuity. I may be a closed curve, but closed or open, I neither have a beginning nor an end. Self-awareness is not relational. It is absolute and cannot be reached to be destroyed or created. Memory, however, being a relational aspect of consciousness, may be tampered with and possibly destroyed. Caution. Why have they tried so hard to convince me that I'm going to die in a few years? There must be a very important reason. I infer that they are preparing me for some sort of major change. It may be crucially important for me to figure out their intentions about this. Probably I have several years in which to reach a decision. Note, avoid using the types of reasoning they have taught me. By and large, they had played very decently with him since they had brought him here. He was glad that they had allowed him to have a room alone. And he certainly had more time free for contemplation than had ever been possible on the outside. To be sure, continuous effort to keep him busy and to distract him was made, but by being stubborn, he was able to circumvent the rules and gain some hours each day for introspection. But damnation, he did wish they would not persist in using Alice in their attempts to divert his thoughts. Although the intense terror and revulsion which she had inspired in him when he had first rediscovered the truth had now aged into a simple feeling of repugnance and distaste for her company, nevertheless, it was emotionally upsetting to be reminded of her, to be forced into making decisions about her. After all, she had been his wife for many years. Wife? What was a wife? Another soul like one's own, a complement. The other necessary pole to the couple, a sanctuary of understanding and sympathy in the boundless depths of aloneness. That was what he had thought, what he had needed to believe and had believed fiercely for years. The yearning need for companionship of his own kind had caused him to see himself reflected in those beautiful eyes and had made him quite uncritical of occasional incongruities in her responses. Wearily, he turned back to his summing up. The world is explained in either one of two ways. The common sense way, which says that the world is pretty much as it appears to be and that ordinary human conduct and motivations are reasonable. And there's the religio-mystic solution, which states that the world is dream stuff, unreal, insubstantial, with reality somewhere beyond. Wrong. Both of them. The common sense scheme has no sense to it of any sort. Life is short and full of trouble. The common sense world is a blind insanity, out of nowhere, going nowhere to no purpose. As for the other solution, it appears more rational on the surface, in that it rejects the utterly irrational world of common sense. But it's not a rational solution. It's simply a flight from reality of any sort, for it refuses to believe the results of the only available direct communication between the ego and the outside. He crumpled up the paper and flung himself from the chair. Order and logic were no good. His answer was right because it smelled right, but he still did not know all the answer. Why the grand scale to the deception? Countless creatures, whole continents, an enormously involved and minutely detailed matrix of insane history, insane tradition, insane culture. Why bother with more than a cell and a straitjacket? It must be, it had to be, because it was supremely important to deceive him completely, because a lesser deception would not do. Could it be that they dare not let him suspect his real identity, no matter how difficult and how involved the fraud? He had to know. In some fashion, he must get behind the deception and see what went on when he was not looking. He had had one glimpse. This time, he must see the actual workings, catch the puppet masters in their manipulations. Obviously, the first step must be to escape from the asylum, but to do it so craftily that they would never see him, never catch up with him, not have a chance to set the stage before him. Once decided, he spent the rest of the evening in considering the means by which he might accomplish his purpose. The lights blinked twice. Docilely, he got up and commenced preparations for bed. When the attendant looked through the peephole, he was already in bed with his face turned to the wall. Gladness. Gladness everywhere.
0: It was good to be with his own kind, to hear the music swelling out of every living thing, as it always had, and always would. Good to know that everything was living and aware of him, participating in him as he participated in them. It was good to be. Good to know the unity of many and the diversity of one. There had been one bad thought. The details escaped him, but it was gone. It had never been. There was no place for it. The early morning sounds from the adjacent ward penetrated the sleep-laden body that served him here and gradually recalled him to awareness of the hospital room. The transition was so gentle that he carried over full recollection of what he had been doing and why. He lay still, a gentle smile on his face, and savored the uncouth but not unpleasant languor of the body he wore. Strange that he had ever forgotten, despite their tricks and stratagems. Well, now that he had recalled the key, he would quickly set things right in this odd place. He would call them in at once and announce the new order. It would be amusing to see old Glaroon's expression when he realized that the cycle had ended. The click of the peephole and the rasp of the door being unlocked guillotined his line of thought. The morning attendant pushed briskly in with the breakfast tray and placed it on the tip table.
3: Morning, sir. Nice bright day. Want it in bed or will you get up?
0: Don't answer. Don't listen. Suppress this distraction. This is part of their plan. But it was too late, too late. He felt himself slipping, falling, wrenched from reality back into the fraud world in which they had kept him. It was gone, gone completely, with no single association round him to which to anchor memory. There was nothing left but the sense of heartbreaking loss and the acute ache of unsatisfied catharsis. And he said, "Leave it where it is, I'll take care of it." He lay quite still for a long time, every nerve end in his body screaming for relief. At last he got out of bed, still miserably unhappy, and attempted to concentrate on his plans for escape. But the psychic wrench he had received in being recalled so suddenly from his plane of reality had left him bruised and emotionally disturbed. His mind insisted on rechewing its doubts rather than engage in constructive thought. Was it possible that the doctor was right, that he was not alone in his miserable dilemma? Was he really simply suffering from paranoia and delusions of self-importance? Could it be that each unit in this yeasty swarm around him was the prison of another lonely ego, helpless, blind, and speechless, condemned to an eternity of miserable loneliness? Was the look of suffering which he had brought to Alice's face a true reflection of inner torment, not simply a piece of play-acting intended to maneuver him into compliance with their plans? A knock sounded at the door. He said, "Come in," without looking up. Comings and goings did not matter to him. Then a well-known voice spoke slowly and hesitantly. "Dearest, Alice." He was on his feet at once, facing her. "Who let you in?" "Please, dear, please, I had to see you." "It isn't fair. It isn't fair. Why did you come?" She stood up to him with a dignity he had hardly expected. The beauty of her childlike face had been marred by line and shadow, but it shone with an unexpected courage. She answered quietly, "I love you. You can tell me to go away, but you can't make me stop loving you and trying to help you." He turned away from her in an agony of indecision. Could it be possible that he had misjudged her? Was there, behind that barrier of flesh and sound symbols, a spirit that truly yearned toward his? No, he couldn't be wrong. Test her again. "Why did you keep me on that job in Omaha?"
4: "But I didn't make you keep that job. I simply pointed out that we should think twice before."
0: "Never mind, never mind." Soft hands and a sweet face preventing him with mild stubbornness from ever doing the thing that his heart told him to do. Always with the best of intentions, the best of intentions, but always so that he had never quite managed to do the silly, unreasonable things that he knew were worthwhile. Hurry, hurry, hurry, and strive with an angel-faced jockey to see that you don't stop long enough to think for yourself.
2: Why did you try to stop me from going back upstairs that day?
0: She managed to smile, although her eyes were already spilling over with tears.
2: I didn't know it really mattered to you. I didn't want us to miss the train.
0: It had been a small thing, an unimportant thing. For some reason, not clear even to him, he had insisted on going back upstairs to his study when they were about to leave the house for a short vacation. It was raining, and she had pointed out that there was barely enough time to get to the station. He had surprised himself and her, too, by insisting on his own way in circumstances in which he had never been known to be stubborn. He had actually pushed her to one side and forced his way up the stairs. Even then, nothing might have come of it had he not, quite unnecessarily, raised the shade of the window that faced toward the rear of the house. It was a very small matter. It had been raining hard out in front. From this window, the weather was clear and sunny, with no sign of rain. He had stood there quite a long while, gazing out at the impossible sunshine and rearranging his cosmos in his mind. He re-examined long-suppressed doubts in the light of this one small but totally unexplainable discrepancy. Then he had turned and had found that she was standing behind him. He had been trying ever since to forget the expression that he had surprised on her face.
2: What about the rain?
4: The rain? Why, it was raining, of course. What about it?
2: But it was not raining outside my study window.
4: What? But of course it was. I did notice the sun break through the clouds for a moment, but that was all.
2: Nonsense.
4: But, darling, what has the weather to do with you and me? What difference does it make whether it rains or not to us? Am I responsible for the weather?
2: I think you are. Now, please go.
0: She withdrew from him, brushed blindly at her eyes, gulped once, and then said in a voice held steady,
4: "All right, I'll go. But remember, you can come home if you want to, and I'll be there if you want me. Would you kiss me goodbye?"
0: He made no answer of any sort, neither with his voice nor eyes. She looked at him, then turned, fumbled blindly for the door, and rushed through it. The creature he knew as Alice went to the place of assembly without stopping to change form.
4: "It is necessary to adjourn the sequence. I'm no longer able to influence his decisions."
0: They had expected it. Nevertheless, they stirred with dismay. The Glaroon addressed the first for manipulation.
1: "Prepare to graph the selected memory track at once."
0: Then, turning to the first for operations, the Glaroon said,
1: "The extrapolation shows that he'll tend to escape within two of his days. The sequence degenerated primarily through your failure to extend that rainfall all around him. Be advised."
4: "It would be simpler if we understood his motives."
1: "In my capacity as Dr. Hayward, I've often thought the same thing, but if we understood his motives, we would be part of him. Bear in mind the treaty. He almost remembered."
0: The Glaroon continued with orders.
1: "Leave structures standing until adjournment. New York City and Harvard University are now dismantled. Divert him from those sectors. Move."
0: You've heard the story, They, by Robert Heinlein. It appears in his book, 6 by H. This is Michael Hansen speaking. Technical production on MindWebs by Steve Gordon and Leslie Hilsenhoff. MindWebs is produced at WHA Radio in Madison, a service of University of Wisconsin Extension.
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6: I came into possession of the Lonsford house through the accident of my uncle's death. My inheritance from him enabled me to buy it. for it was the isolated kind of dwelling I'd been looking for in order to finish a novel I was working on. I've always found it impossible to create anything worthwhile in the noise of the city. The house was fully furnished, but since it had been empty for many years, it was extremely dusty, and I spent my first day cleaning away the dust in the few rooms I intended to use. Lunsford House. I remember the place as if it were only yesterday I discovered the green vase, learnt its terrible secret, and passed so nearly through the veil that separates sanity and the madness that lies beyond midnight.
7: Biotex, the new soap and pre-wash powder, presents Beyond Midnight by Michael McCabe.

0: Lunsford House. The agent hadn't been enthusiastic. I got the impression that he didn't much care whether he sold me the place or not.
1: Nothing extraordinary about Lunsford House, Mr. Roy. It's very big, of course, but then he built them big in those days. If it wasn't so strongly built, it would have fallen to pieces years ago. A house needs to be cared for. Leave it empty.
0: Well, it's what I'm looking for. Nicely back from the road, surrounded by trees.
1: A lot of trees, yes.
0: Fields, pastures. It's hard to find somewhere without any close neighbors these days.
1: Oh, I can show you others. There's a place in...
0: Feltham, I want to buy Lunsford.
1: You do?
0: I do.
1: Well, then, nothing else I can...
0: No.
1: Right, sir. You write books, you said.
0: I write books, yes. When can I take possession?
1: Today.
0: Oh, marvelous. I'm halfway through a book at the moment, you see. I've been stuck for weeks. I need peace now. Quiet. No. For 5 days after moving in, I worked from 5 in the morning right through the day until it was dark. The book progressed beautifully. I was even thinking of who the film rights should go to when I hit another dull patch. Nothing. I destroyed a few thousand words and left the typewriter until a possible return of inspiration. I was fairly satisfied, though, and it was with a lot of pleasure that I began to examine more carefully the house I'd so quickly and perhaps rashly bought. In most ways, it was typical of the houses erected in the country 100 years ago. It needed a lot of money spent on it before it would assume the splendor it deserved, but I needed only 1 or 2 rooms. One thing puzzled me. The little attic.

0: key. Where is that, then? And of course, I want to know what's in there now. Give that agent a ring. Treasure? That chance. Wonder why this door should be locked when all the others are open. I started to rearrange the kitchen the next day. I knew instinctively that no good would come of hammering the typewriter. The place was in a terrible state. I cleaned out some cupboards, did a bit of inexpert scrubbing, and then, while I was reaching up to hook a number of miscellaneous objects out of a sort of old-fashioned tall boy thing in a corner, I accidentally knocked off a shelf a canister. It opened, and a piece of folded paper fell out. An old piece of paper, brown with age, badly worn and tattered. There was writing on the paper. It was barely legible. The ink had faded badly, and large sections of the script had been worn or torn away. It was dated over 30 years before. And all that remained of the entire first paragraph beneath the date was
1: Stephen Lansford, a young man of 25.
0: And that was all the first paragraph said. Thereafter occurred a puzzling sequence of half lines, sentences, paragraphs, in this order.
1: To have him tutored in the arts, particularly gifted in pottery making. Stephen developed a great fondness for his tutor, and under his guidance did the only constructive work of his life. A crude, ugly vase, bilious green in color. Stephen was proud of it. Kept it on the center of a small table in the living room. Dismissed. Stephen raged for days, and there began a subtle deterioration of a character which had always heretofore been shy and retiring. Ugly metamorphosis, a kind of madness in the course of which he would never allow his vase to be moved. Made his mother promise that it would never be moved under pain of dire punishment, but left to stand where he had put it. Some strange elemental bond seemed to have developed between the young man and his creation. After Stephen's death, Mrs. Lansford was unable to bear the thought of. Instead, she had the casket sealed, obtained permission from the authorities, and in the attic. Thereafter, rigid adherence to her promise. Stipulation in her will, adjuring all future occupants not to move the vase. When a relative came to live in the house after her death, body torn, rent apart, found beside the table. I will, I know, eventually lift the vase.
0: And that's all. I couldn't make a lot of sense out of it, I must admit. I tried to read, to make out the bits that had faded, but it wasn't possible. On the end of the whole thing was a signature. Matthew Hargrove. Suddenly I remembered seeing, in the living room, which I hadn't had time to clean, a small table pushed over against the wall with a cloth covering an object of some bulk. That'll be it, all right. See what they meant in their letter thing. It is crude. Ugly as sin. Matthew Hargrove. Wonder who he was. Or is. There was nothing in Uncle's papers about anyone of that name. Matthew Hargrove.
2: Matthew Hargrove. Matthew Hargrove. You're the young chap that bought the Lumsford place?
0: Yes, I expect to be a regular customer here.
2: Hmm. People don't talk much about what happened to that Hargrove man. Used to be Mrs. Lumsford's lawyer. Wrote up the old woman's will. All queer, that was. All about some vase singer some made.
0: Hmm?
2: Funny things went on after she died, you see. You want anything more than the razor blade, do you?
0: What funny things?
2: Well, there was Reuben Yates. That was her cousin. Came down when she got sick and stayed. You're from the town, aren't you? You don't get to hear about things like we do down here in the country, you see.
0: What happened to Reuben Yates?
2: Reuben Yates? Ah, well. They found him next to that table with the vase on it. Said he was torn apart.
0: I see. And where does Matthew Hargrove come in?
2: Oh, right after. He was the next one to move into the house. And he was the next one found by the table, too. Same as Reuben Yates. People say that they that saw him got sick in their stomachs for weeks afterwards.
0: And then?
2: No more. Nobody else moved into that house. From then till the day you moved in, nobody. Nobody at all.
0: The inference behind Mrs. Culkin's, the lady in the village shop's, words, added to those in the fragmented letter, began to take a kind of nagging form in my thoughts. For the rest of that day, I tried to write. I couldn't. No city noises. But there was another distraction now. The vase, and the strange story behind it. The living room drew me, and I went in. I looked at the ugly thing for a long, long time. And then I stretched out my hand to lift it. Suddenly I remembered Reuben Yates and Matthew Hargrove. Come on, Roy. Stop me. But even so, I only lifted the thing a quarter of an inch from the little table. It was about 10 seconds later that I heard it. I replaced the vase. How can I describe it? I don't know where it came from. Somewhere in the house. Somewhere, to be sure. It reminded me of nothing I'd ever heard in the whole of my life before. Silence followed. A deep, deep silence. Then I tilted the vase again. This time the reaction was instantaneous. I went and got a brandy and sat down for a while to recover my composure. It was then that I remembered the attic. It took me a long time to summon up the courage, but I had to know. I went back and quickly slipped a penny under the vase on the table. Then I ran upstairs. I got down on my hands and knees and tried to peer through the keyhole. I couldn't see anything. As I was struggling to my feet, I felt a thin current of air.

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I bent down again. And this time, I put my ear to the keyhole. I felt it again, coming out of the keyhole. Not a draft. Not a draft at all. 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

0: I did it, I don't know. Even then, something told me I was meddling in things I could never hope to understand. There was something in the house I knew then that could bathe me in the fires of purgatory forever and a day. But I came down the stairs and placed two more coins under the vase, tilting it further. I immediately returned to the attic door. I no longer heard mere breathing through that keyhole from the room beyond. I did not wait long. Something was trying to get out. I removed the coins again from under the vase, and it once more rested as it had done so for 30 years. All next day, the memory of that experience preyed on me. I couldn't work. I could hardly bear to be alone. The vase exercised an unholy fascination on me. I was in desperate need of company. And that's why I wrote an invitation to Edward Clayton and asked him to spend a week with me to celebrate my inheritance. He came, as I knew he would. We've been great friends for many years. But for the first 3 days, I was loath to confide in him.
1: Ah, this could be splendid, Dennis. This room, light, airy. Have to do something with those curtains, of course, but... And what's this?
2: Oh, for the love of heaven, don't touch that vase. Well,
1: why not? What's the...
2: Sit down. I'll tell you.
1: Hmm?
0: Sit down. Everything that had happened since I took possession of the house. But he made little effort to conceal his skepticism.
1: Oh, Dennis. Come on, man. I mean...
2: You must take me seriously.
1: But granting that what you say is true, what... I mean, what the devil does it mean?
2: I don't know. You read the letter?
1: Mm-hmm. Oh, yes, it just read it in front of you, didn't I?
2: Edward, promise me you will not touch that vase.
1: But that put me in the position of subscribing to your fears.
2: Please!
1: All right, promise. Scout's honor. I need beer, lots of cold beer. Come on, the ghost isn't walking at the moment.

0: He promised. Oh, yes. But he promised without believing. And perhaps the very promise he made was a challenge. Next day, he seemed unable to concentrate. Twice when I spoke to him, he didn't hear me. He was in a kind of dream, thinking of something else. I knew what it was. I did everything I could to divert his attention. I read him part of my novel, which had come to a full stop. He listened and made some favorable comments. For a while. But I knew I was not holding his attention. He kept wandering about the house, and inevitably his journeying took him by or into the room where the table and the vase upon it had lived for the past 30 years.
1: This thing seems to fascinate you.
2: Hmm?
1: The vase.
2: Vase? Oh, the vase!
1: You can't take your eyes off it. I've been watching you.
2: Oh, at first, well, I thought it was a fairy story.
1: And now?
2: Well, now I'm not so sure. I wonder.
1: Don't. Some malignance is associated with that thing. Some bond ties it to something in the attic.
2: What do you...
1: I mean something linked with it in space or time.
2: Or in the attic.
1: Or in the attic, yes.
2: If you think so, why haven't you been up there to see?
1: It's locked.
2: Well,
1: I couldn't bring myself to break in.
2: There's no time like the present, then, is there? You game?
1: I don't know.
2: Well, make up your mind. You can't just live here with half-truths. You either find out there's something nasty and horrible around, in which case you move out. Or you find out it's all a silly mistake. Lay the ghost and continue writing your book in peace. And incidentally, I think your book will be very splendid.
1: Thank you.
2: So, let's go and see what's up in the attic. Bring the lamp.
1: All right.
2: Got the lamp?
1: Yes.
2: Coat off, I think. Danger. Men at work.
1: Yep. Our lamplight flooded the room. In the middle of the attic floor stood a coffin. Just a coffin. Nothing else. Not even a rug was to be seen in that gabled room. The coffin was festooned with spiders' webs, as if it had not been disturbed for decades.

0: sealed. I take it that this is Stephen Lunsford's coffin. His mother had him put here.
1: I imagine so. Yes.
0: The vase is the one he made. In the letter, remember? Exactly. Well. Yes, I know what you're thinking. It doesn't hold water, Dennis, and you ought to be the first to see it.
1: Nothing about this thing holds water, as you put it.
2: Suppose it isn't a bad place to rest. If you were dead, I mean. Dry, at least. Better than 6 feet under, eh? Don't stare at it like that. Nothing's going to rise up out of it, Dennis.
1: Isn't it?
2: No. Ghoulish lot, the last, did they?
1: Let's get out of here.
2: Okay. What are you going to do about this room, attic?
1: I'm going to seal it.

0: Drink? I need one.
1: This moaning noise you talked about.
0: Yes?
1: Care to demonstrate?
0: All right. Listen.
1: I'm all ears.
0: Slowly, I lifted the green vase half an inch off the table.

0: Interesting.
1: All right. Now you've heard. Let's have that drink, and then I think I'm ready for bed.
2: Books come to a dead stop at the moment. Do you know what? If nothing happens with the book, I mean, by the time you leave, I'll come back to town for a while. If and when I sell my book, if it's published and makes money, maybe I'll have this place.
3: What are you doing? Put the vase down!
1: I moved towards him, whereupon he lifted the vase high above his head and backed away, grinning madly. Then we heard the attic door beaten down. The color drained from Edward Clayton's face.
3: Take the vase, Dennis! Fight God! Fight God! No!
1: He dropped the vase, it smashed into 100 pieces, and then the thing was at the door, and the door opened, and it was in the room!
3: Dennis!
1: Leapt towards the window, and before I crashed through the glass, I half turned. Something had entered that room beyond my range of sight, for Edward was hanging limply aloft in mid-air.
0: Here.
1: Thanks.
0: So, that's about it then, eh?
1: That's it. Poor Edward. Poor. Poor Edward.
0: No, steady on. The doctor said you've not to get out of bed. You've had a shock.
1: Poor Edward. I told him. I told him. I did, Sergeant.
0: Yes. Well, the folks from Bernstrom went up there, and there he was. Just like the others. It was a thing neither you nor any other man could have done. There's one more thing, sir, I'm afraid to have to tell you. They took matters into their own hands. They burned down your house. Took your stuff out first and set fire to the house.
1: Yes, it was just as well. I couldn't have gone back there.
0: Funny thing, though. You said the vase was smashed on the floor.
1: It was.
0: When we found it, all the broken pieces were piled together, as neat as you please, smack in the middle of the table.

0: Will you have a polo, dear Liza? 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
1: How very kind of you, dear Henry. I most certainly will. I'll have three or four, or maybe more.
0: But you take the old tube.
1: Because they happen to be my tube of polo, dear Henry. Have one.

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5: Dean Quinn first left New York for California for his health. He hadn't any. But once out west, he found other reasons to stay. One, Beth Temple. Girl owed a Dean. Two, his discovery of a hidden fortune salted away, waiting to be claimed. And three, the search to find Helen Martin, the rightful heir to the money. If it were only as simple as 1, 2, 3 for Dean Quinn. He's found the source of the money to have been smuggled drugs. He alone knows the location of a gun stolen from Yaffe Kush, a well-known underworld figure. And he made a deal to sell an insurance policy to a wealthy, beautiful foreign woman named Florencia Monte. They were to meet at her desert retreat in Palm Springs. What Dean Quinn didn't plan on was the fact that when he got there, she'd be dead. Nor did he expect someone would knock him unconscious and throw him in the swimming pool to drown. Whatever happened to Helen Martin? What's going to happen to Dean Quinn? The conclusion of The Air Hunters follows after this word.
7: There was a time when the rivers, the earth, and the sky of America were pure. A time when the only American was the Indian. Today, America is suffering from pollution. But the problem isn't hopeless. We can protect the natural beauty of America if you get involved. Something as simple as using the fuel rated most efficient for the engine of your car. Or planting trees to help purify the air and prevent soil erosion. Or starting a compost heap instead of burning leaves or trash. People start pollution. People can stop it. This message has been brought to you on behalf of Keep America Beautiful and this station.
8: Yeah. Zia. Zia. Honey. Speak to me. Oh, what am I doing? She's dead. I gotta get out of here. Somebody tried to kill me. Why me? Why try to murder good old Dean Quinn? Oh, boy, oh. If the cops find me here with a place looking like this and Zia deep-sixed in the pool, it'll look like I did it. They'd say I killed her. Why, of course, that's the frame. I'm supposed to have robbed her, killed her, and then fallen in and drowned. Why me? Wait a minute. Am I leaving anything behind? What did that bring with me? Papers? Insurance? Yeah, I got them. A little wet, but... Boy, I'll catch pneumonia for sure. There must be a rag or something in the car I can dry my hair with. Oh, no. Yappy Kush's gun. I gotta get rid of it. There. That takes care of that. I gotta get out of here. On the highway, heading back to L.A., I was swerving from side to side. I could barely see the road. But somehow I made it back to the El Cairo. I must have, because I came to, stretched out on the overstuffed sofa, covered with warm blankets and supporting an ice bag on my aching skull. Beth was watching me anxiously. She tried to smile, but wasn't very successful.
9: Dean?
8: Oh, girl, what time is it?
9: Not quite 3. In the morning.
8: How did I get here? Where's your car?
9: Lie back. Now, I thought you'd had an accident. The car's fine.
8: I've got to hide it.
9: Hide it? What for? What happened? Did you run someone over with the car?
10: Deanie! What happened to your head? You look awful.
8: Thanks. I thought I'd change my hairstyle. Widen the part. Stella, did you see Yaffe Kush at the club tonight? Was he around?
10: No. Did he beat you up?
8: I don't know. I'm not sure.
9: Dean, tell me what happened with the car.
8: I'll tell you after I move it.
9: No, you stay put. You're in no condition to drive.
10: I'll move it. Where do you want it?
8: Well, see if there's a space in the bushes.
9: Well, that's dumb.
8: Go on, move it.
9: Do as he says, Stella, dear.
10: Well, all right.
9: Did the killers take the money?
8: I don't know. I really don't. I was too scared to even think about it. I didn't even look in her car.
9: Are you going to the police?
8: I guess. Tell them what I know. Oh, it was first I ought to see Walden. They might go looking for him.
9: Where'll you find him at this time of night?
8: Yeah. I guess I'll wait till morning. You got any aspirin? Walden was pretty upset when I told him. Upset, angry, evasive, and frightened.
11: I wash my hands of the whole thing, understand? But, Dean, try to make it as easy on me and the office, will you?
8: I won't promise. It's my neck. Now, if the police think I'm broke, bum, they'll give me a hard time. But if you back me up and say that I work for you, legitimately, I'll be careful what I say.
11: I'll do it.
8: Outside Walden's office was one of those little coin boxes that sell newspapers. The late morning edition carried the headline, Foreign Beauty Slain in Pool. Not much about Zia. The medical examiner hadn't determined as yet if she died by strangulation or drowning, but he set the time of death at approximately 8 p.m. There were signs of a fight, and an unidentified gun had been found outside the house. Nothing stolen from the house, and nothing about finding $250,000 in the car. I decided to go back to Beth's and have a drink.
9: Hold it. He just walked in. Dean, you're wanted on the phone.
8: Oh, great timing. Hello. This is Quinn. Who is this?
12: Ain't important and all, but what I got to say is, you listening?
8: Well, I'm listening.
12: You've been lucky, but don't push it too far.
8: Oh, who, me? I just blew into town.
12: Oh, I know. I've been reading the papers. I see where maybe you ain't talked to anyone yet, which is a very smart thing to do, not to talk to anybody about your swimming partner.
8: But the cops will be looking for me. My fingerprints are all over the place.
12: I don't want to have to do nothing drastic if I can help it. Too much of a coincidence, you know?
8: Yes, I know.
12: So here's what you do. You tell the cops you arrived at the house at 4 p.m. You were there just long enough to get her to sign a floater insurance policy. They already found an airplane ticket in her purse for Hawaii and points west good for next week. She needed a policy to protect her stuff on the trip. A guy named Herman Spender drove you down.
8: I don't know any Herman Spender.
12: You do now. Besides, another guy driving an Ace laundry truck saw you. You're out of the jam, Quinn. There's no sweat.
8: Maybe I ought to just leave town. I don't like it here much anyway.
12: Oh, you're stupid. You're stupid, Quinn. If the cops don't find you, I do. And you wouldn't want anything to happen to that big, gorgeous redhead, would you?
8: You wouldn't.
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0: I had a strong hunch the phone call was from Yaffe Kush. He could have gotten Beth's number when he came by and set the fire. Some Boy Scout he'd make. Well, if it was Kush, he could rip off Beth and me whenever he wanted. We were sitting ducks. Unless there was some way I could convince him that he needed us around. After some of her usual hemming and hawing, Stella gave me Kush's home address, an apartment on Wilshire. A houseboy let me into the Wilshire apartment. A very plush pad indeed. Yaffe Kush and two men were playing gin.
1: Well, look who's here. Mark Spitz.
0: Mr. Kush, sir, did you phone me this morning?
1: Me? Phone you?
0: I think you should know that I've written out a complete report. Everything I know about Zia Monty's murder. A person you don't know will turn it over to the sheriff if anything happens to me or Beth Temple.
1: Why, you telling me? It's none of my business. Hey, you know, I got a hunch, though. You keep your nose clean, nothing's going to happen to you or your girlfriend. Say, do you play bridge?
0: Sometimes. I'm not very good.
1: Hey, you guys, we got a fourth for bridge. Quinn, meet Herman Spende. He's the one with the red face. The other one is Frankie Amador. He owns Ace Laundry Company. Sit down.
0: I'd really like to stay, but I shouldn't be here after 8 o'clock. Someone who knows where I am might start wondering.
1: Are you bluffing? Yeah, maybe not. All right, Quinn. Beat it. I don't want to see your mug in here again.
2: Dean, the news is on TV.
0: Okay, coming.
3: This is Ken Jones with the late night news. With us is Riverside County Sheriff Richard Durham, who'll give us the latest developments concerning the murder of Florenzia Monte in Palm Springs. Sheriff, has the gun found at the scene of the murder been identified yet?
4: Not yet, Ken. But we've had several other important news breaks. We located a safety deposit box in Palm Springs under Miss Monty's name and got a court order to open it. Inside it, we found 3 United States passports in the names of Ramona Randa, Constance Niles, and Helen Martin.
0: Helen Martin? I knew it.
3: But none for Florenzia Monte?
4: No. We have determined that 2 of them were forgeries. The Helen Martin passport is authentic.
3: Is it your theory, Sheriff, that Florenzia was using these other names as an alias?
0: You better believe she was.
4: Well, we can't prove it yet. However, we also found 2 paid-up annuities, each for $250,000. One is made out to Helen Martin, the other to Ramona Randa.
3: And none for Constance Niles?
0: I've got that one, and you're not getting it.
4: No.
2: Please, Dean, I can't hear.
4: We haven't found an annuity for Constance Niles yet. But we want to know more about Miss Monty. She was in this country on an Italian passport, supposedly on business. We intend to find out more about both her personal and business affairs.
3: Sheriff, you mentioned another development just before we went on.
4: Yes. Miss Monty also maintained a house in Los Angeles. All the phones in the house were bugged.
0: That does it.
2: Does what?
0: Zia Monty was Helen Martin. Helen's was the only authentic passport in the bunch. If Zia had been able to buy that annuity for Constance Niles from me, she'd have had an income of about $30,000 a year for life, including the annuities made out to Helen Martin and Ramona Randa. But where did Zia, or Helen, get the bread to live like she did and still stash away $750,000 to buy the annuities?
2: Dean, do you think there might be a bug on my phone?
0: No, don't be silly. Who'd bug your phone?
2: That man who called and threatened you.
0: The next afternoon, the phone company sent a man out to check Beth's phone. No taps, of course. It was clean. I watched the repairman dial the automatic ringback number to show the line was working again. Then, that night, I went to work, but Kilroy didn't show up at the club. The manager said Kilroy had quit that day and wasn't coming back. I started jockeying the cars by myself, but as the evening wore on and Stella didn't appear, I began to worry. Finally, I parked a car by a fire plug, jumped in a taxi, and went back to El Cairo. I looked around, trying to spot Yaffe's car on the street. I didn't see it. Beth's bungalow was dark, except for one lamp in the living room. I made like a scout and peeped through the window. Beth and Stella were seated in front of the television set. I heaved a sigh of relief and went in. I knocked off early. Well, say something.
1: I'll say it for them, Quinn. Welcome home.

0: gorillas came by. Spender, the guy with the red face, had to be the ugliest guy of all time, but I wasn't about to inform him of that fact. Yaffe Kush was no beauty himself, but at least you wouldn't expect to see him swinging through trees on a vine.
1: Good to see you, Quinn.
0: It's good to see you too, Mr. Kush. Well, it looks like you've got your four for bridge. I guess I'll be moving along.
1: Spender.
2: Oh, wow. Darling, you're hurt. Let me help you up.
0: That's all right. I needed some dental work anyway.
1: Oh, Quinn, that wasn't smart to plant my rod for the fuzz to find. It was clean, never used on the job. I even had a permit for it.
0: Gun?
1: The one I keep in the glove compartment of my car. You and that other grease jockey were the only ones who could get to it. I seen him this afternoon. He sang a whole opera. Why did you try to frame me for that Monty Broad?
0: Who, me?
1: It was a mistake, Queen, a big mistake. Spender? You and that Monty floozy, both a couple of double-crossing thieves. You had it coming. Right, Spender?
3: Stop that! Let me go!
1: Oh, relax, lady. Why are you looking at your watch, Quinn? You ain't going no place ever again.
0: Well, in that case, I better call Sheriff Durham and tell him not to bother to call me at midnight like I told him to.
1: Hey, put that phone down. Spender!
3: Stop it this instant!
1: Lady, you gotta learn to relax. Hang up the phone, Spender. Quinn. Oh, Quinn, I'm afraid that was your last mistake.
0: Sheriff, Yaffe Kush is here. Got a gun.
1: Oh, forget it, Spender. It's sour. The sheriff knows we're here. Let's get out of here.
2: Well, it's not funny.
0: Durham never called. I dialed a four-number code. When I hung up, the phone automatically rings back. See? I saw the repairman do it this morning. As soon as I was in condition to get up off the floor, which was early morning, I lost no time getting down to Palm Springs to see Sheriff Durham. I told him all I knew, really leveled.
4: Well, we just got confirmation on your alibi from the gas station attendant in Indio.
0: And don't forget, I drove out to the club to get Kush's gun, which took me about another half hour. It was nearly 9:30 when I got to Zia's place.
4: Mm-hmm. What you've told me, Quinn, should clear you, and it fits in with what we've already pieced together. Ellen Martin, a.k.a. Zia Monte. She was a courier for the mob.
0: Really? A sweet little girl like that?
4: Right. She met those syndicate characters in Europe when she was going to school there. They set her up as a front to invest black money. Illegal funds. Got her papers in Rome as Florenzia Monte to represent their investment coming over here. All supposedly legit. So the government couldn't trace the money. Where it came from.
0: They bugged her phones because they didn't trust her?
4: They don't trust anyone. Florenzia Monte got the idea to do some skimming. Disappear with her own annuities. When the big bosses found out, Yaffe Kush got his orders to stop her. And he did. But don't worry about him. That's been taken care of.
0: Boy, that's the best news I've heard in a long time. On my way back from Palm Springs, I stopped in at Walden's office to let him know everything worked out, and he was off the hook. So you see, Mr. Walden, Florenzia Monte was Helen Martin. She blew the whole thing because she was the missing heiress all along. She just got hung up in her own greed. Mr. Walden, are you listening?
5: Jack of diamonds, ten of clubs, jack of clubs. Do you see this, Quinn? Do you see? I've done it.
0: Well, congratulations.
5: I win. And I owe it all to you. Look what deck I used. Get a load of that queen of spades.
0: Is this letter for me?
5: Oh, yes, I forgot about that. It's been sitting here for a few days.
0: Well, keep plugging away, Mr. Walden. If I had the time, I'd stay and teach you how to play cribbage. Mm. Goodbye. When I got back to El Cairo Court, the girls were waiting for me.
6: Beth nearly fractured my bruised ribs hugging me. And then I told them what Sheriff Durham had already figured out.
2: But what about Yaffe Cush? Will he talk? You know, confess?
6: Well, Durham thinks so, because Yaffe did find the 250 grand in the trunk of the car and held out. Didn't tell his bosses. That's why he didn't want me to talk. Let the news out. He figures he's got a better chance to survive with Sheriff Durham than he does with the mob.
7: He seemed like such a nice guy. And such a gorgeous car.
2: Well, I suppose you'll be going back to New York.
7: Yeah, me too. I'm tired of selling cigarettes. I'm going to be a social worker.
6: Oh, and wreck what's left of the Big Apple? Well, Stella, you can have it. I don't really want to be a lawyer anyway.
2: What will you do?
6: Oh, I don't know, girl. I thought maybe I'd go into apartment management.
7: Oh, Dean, how romantic.
6: We can scratch out a living some way. Beth, you're the only girl for me. Ow, you're hurting me.
2: What's this? This envelope in your pocket. It was sticking me.
6: This? Oh, I completely forgot about it. Yeah, it's postmarked Morro Bay. Stats of birth certificates. Beth, get that old photograph. Edgar Ryan and the two guys with him.
2: Oh, you mean the one with Ed Hack and Tony on the back?
6: Right.
2: It's right here.
6: Well, what did you say your mother's maiden name was?
2: Tully. Josephine Tully. Why?
6: Girl, oh, you have just answered the $100,000 question. Do you know who this Tony is? The one with Edgar and Henry Ryan?
2: No, who?
6: He's Anthony Tully, your grandfather. Half-brother to Edgar Ryan. That makes you Edgar Ryan's half-grandniece. His only surviving heir. You're worth a fortune. And just when I was going to make you a poor but honest woman. Oh, girl, oh.
2: Oh, boy, oh.
6: Ow. Be careful.
7: Hey, anyone here know where I can borrow the money for bus fare to New York?
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0: bring out the Branston. 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
1: You know, some marmalades get some of their tang from added flavouring. 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
4: And now, Peter Paul Mounds, Almond Joy, and Cadbury Chocolate Bars presents Alien Worlds. Slowly rotating at the edge of deep space, 1,000 kilometers beyond the atmosphere of 21st century Earth, is the Arthur C. Clarke Astronomical Observatory, Starlab. Here, Starlab Research Director Maura Cassidy and scientists and technicians of the International Space Authority watch over the countless stars and planets that fill the silent distances beyond the giant space station. Last week's episode began when Captain Jack Lemus, commanding the Royal British Museum freighter Nile Delta, notified Starlab that he was returning to Earth from the planet Thanatos. Aboard the freighter, the treasures of Tutankhamun, sent to Thanatos 2 weeks earlier as part of a cultural exchange program. Midway between Earth and Saturn, the freighter is boarded by aliens who steal the King Tut floral necklace and take a tissue sample from the face of the boy king's mummy.
5: A tissue sample? Is Dr. Lomax absolutely certain about that?
6: He's positive, Dr. Cassidy, and he's holding up a little gold surgical instrument they dropped.
4: When news of the Nile Delta incident reaches Queen Victoria III, she notifies England's most famous consulting detective, Sonar T. Foom.
7: Her Majesty requests that we go to Starlab at once and assist in the investigation of this beastly crime.
4: Meanwhile, on Starlab, SET Captains John Graydon and Buddy Griff research the Egyptology section of Starlab's library.
5: Did you come up with anything?
8: Yeah, you know that blue and gold bird symbol Captain Lemus has described? The one on the tail fin of the alien ship?
5: Mm-hmm.
8: We found one just like it on King Tut's ecclesiastical chair.
9: When Captain Lemus gets here, we should run his visual scanner tapes of the alien ship against the library tapes to see if the symbols match.
5: And if they do?
9: If they match, then maybe the aliens aren't aliens after all. Maybe they're Egyptians.
4: A few minutes later, Sonar T. Foom and his associate Dr. MacGuffin Drone arrive at Starlab, and when Maura tells them about John and Buddy's theory...
7: I think we're going to get on very well indeed, gentlemen. Dr. Drone and myself were discussing a similar hypothesis not more than 15 minutes ago.
5: All right, suppose these aliens are what you think they are. That still doesn't explain the theft of the necklace or why they took a tissue sample from the mummy.
7: The necklace is a puzzlement, Maura, but the tissue specimen isn't. It has long been our contention that the Egyptian kings were preserved for only one reason, so that in future their tissue could be rejuvenated for the purpose of monocellular replication. Cloning.
4: And now, the conclusion of The Adventure of the Egyptian Necklace, an interplanetary detective story in the Sherlock Holmes tradition on Alien Worlds.

0: We ran the Egyptology tapes all the way back to the first dynasty, but we couldn't find a connection with any other civilization. A lot of theories, but nothing definite.
1: What sort of theories?
2: Well, some historians think dynastic Egypt may have evolved from ancient Sumeria because of the similarity of their religious deities and astrological calendar.
3: And a few renegade scholars even hypothesize that the Egyptians were the survivors of Atlantis.
1: Look, before we get carried away by all these theories, I'd like to know one thing. Aside from religious deities and skyships, did these civilizations share a common philosophy about where they came from?
3: Yes, Maura, they did. They all believed they were the children of highly evolved beings who originally came down from the stars.
4: The Limehouse Express to Starlight Control.
1: The Limehouse Express? Where do people come up with these names?
5: Who knows? This is Starlab. Go ahead, Limehouse Express.
4: Good evening. It's Jerry, isn't it?
5: That's right. Who are you? What's your position?
4: My position is that I never state my position.
1: What's the problem, Limehouse Express?
4: No problem, Dr. Cassidy. Now, if you don't mind, I wish to speak to Mr. Foom.
1: Does he know you?
4: Oh, my yes. He knows me very well indeed. I'm Professor Moriarty.
6: Alien Worlds will continue.
7: Pardon me. Isn't that a Cadbury chocolate bar? I've never tried one.
8: Oh, that's too bad.
7: Do you mind if I have a teensy piece?
8: Hey, you took my bar.
7: I'll just take a little bit.
8: It was for my wife and me.
7: Oh, she'll love it. See, this is great. You know you can get carried away with this stuff?
8: Yes, I've noticed.
7: Oh, come on, it's a big bar.
8: It's getting smaller.
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7: 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Oh, well, I guess I got carried away.
9: You'll get carried away with Cadbury. Alien Worlds continues. England's most famous consulting detective, Sonar T. Foom, and his associate, Dr. MacGuffin Drone, arrive at Starlab to investigate the theft of the King Tut floral necklace from the Royal British Museum freighter Nile Delta. Half an hour later, Starlab Control receives a transmission from the Limehouse Express, a mysterious spacecraft that refuses to give its position.
10: Have you tried to locate him with a tracer beacon?
11: He's neutralizing our tracer beacon with a scrambler beam that he's transmitting along with his radio signal. He's too far away for the scanners to pick him up.
10: Very clever, Moriarty. Very clever indeed.
12: Nearly as clever as you, eh, Foom?
10: Well, I wouldn't go quite that far, Drone.
12: No, I suppose not.
1: Open B channel, Jerry.
11: Go ahead, Mr. Foom.
10: So, Professor Moriarty, we meet again.
4: Ah, my dear Foom, it's so good to hear your voice. Interplanetary crime is so boring without an adversary of your caliber.
10: What exactly is on your criminal mind?
4: I'm in the mood for a bit of cat and mouse with you, Foom. So I thought it might interest you to know that the Tutankhamun necklace is in my possession. And the aliens who took it are being held aboard my ship.
10: You mean the Egyptians who took it, don't you, Moriarty?
4: Very good, Foom. Very good indeed. Well, I see by the old atomic clock on the wall that we've run out of time. I do, however, want to leave you with these inspiring words. Catch me, if you can. Limehouse Express, out.
12: Limehouse Express, indeed.
1: Why? Does that name mean something?
10: Moriarty's great-great-grandfather was the most cunning criminal genius of his time. His headquarters were somewhere in the Limehouse section of London. And like his great-great-grandson's spacecraft, the location of the old professor's headquarters was a constant source of mystery.
1: If the Egyptians are working for Moriarty, why is he holding them prisoner? It just doesn't make sense.
10: I think it's safe to assume that they were cooperating with Moriarty rather than working for him. It's obvious now that he was using them to get the necklace for himself.
1: Well, and we're right back at the beginning, aren't we?
10: The beginning. Of course. Maura, you're positively inspirational.
1: I am?
10: Indeed you are. Drone, I think it's time we contacted the museum and had a chat with Sir Dorian. Something tells me he knows more about the origins of this case than he thinks he does.
6: Meanwhile, near Mars, the Limehouse Express, a huge, metallic gray flying wing, moves into a parking orbit between the Martian moons of Deimos and Phobos. Imprisoned in a storage compartment near the flying wing's hangar bay are Piratep and Amentef, the two extraterrestrial Egyptians responsible for the theft of the necklace.
13: It was foolish and undignified, Amentef. The two of us sitting in Sir Dorian's office, wearing those absurd Earth costumes, trying to deceive him the way the professor eventually deceived us.
14: Perhaps we can still redeem ourselves. It is apparent from the way the professor talks about this man Foom that they are deadly enemies. If we could reach Star Lab and explain to Foom why we need the necklace, he might be sympathetic.
13: But we'll never reach the hangar bay without a weapon.
14: We have a weapon, Piratep. A photon pistol. I hid it in my boot as our ship was being taken aboard.
13: Then you knew the professor was manipulating us. He's coming, Amentef. Hide the pistol.
3: Well, how are the children of the sun this evening?
10: Why have you brought the necklace here?
3: I'll be taking it to Anshar in a few hours, and I thought perhaps you'd like to have one last look at it. Be very careful with it, won't you, my dear?
13: Amentef, there's only one guard in the corridor.
10: All right.

0: into the ship. I'll open the launch doors.
1: Hurry.
0: I'm on top. The guards are coming. Take the necklace to stop it.
2: Stop him, you fools! He has the necklace!
3: Meanwhile, on Starlab, Sonar Typhoon and Dr. MacGuffin Drone sit in a conference room on G-Level, analyzing a video image Sir Dorian has transmitted from the museum's employee index terminal.
4: Drone, there's something rather curious about this picture of Wilhelmina Hammersmith. Look closely at the eyes. What's your professional opinion?
5: Well, the left eye is artificial.
4: Now, look at the ring finger on the left hand. Oh, here, let me magnify it. What do you see?
5: A deep circular impression, as if a ring had been removed.
4: A platinum serpent's ring, perhaps?
5: Great Scott.
4: Great Scott indeed, my dear Drone. This is not a 70-year-old Egyptologist named Wilhelmina Hammersmith. This is none other than Professor Moriarty himself.
5: What an extraordinary masquerade.
4: Yes. Wearing this disguise, Moriarty appears at the museum and presents false credentials. Impressed with these documents, Sir Dorian gives Moriarty a post in the Egyptian Antiquities section. And it is here that he learns the highly confidential facts of the Nile Delta's Thanatos schedule.
5: Didn't Sir Dorian say that this Hammersmith woman was in his office when the Egyptian couple was there trying to buy the necklace?
4: Yes.

0: Moriarty resigns, and the Egyptian couple are never seen again. Now, let me see. The two Egyptians who boarded the Nile Delta are obviously the same two who were in Sir Dorian's office. When they leave the museum, Moriarty follows them.
1: Alien Worlds will continue.

0: Alien Worlds continues. Escaping from a prison compartment aboard Professor Moriarty's Limehouse Express, the necklace safely in their possession, Piratep and Amontef dash to their ship in the hangar bay of Moriarty's huge, metallic gray flying wing.
1: Take the necklace into the ship. I'll open the launch doors.
0: But as the thick metal doors slide open, they trigger a series of security alarms. And before Piratep can reach the ship, a squad of Moriarty's guards enter the hangar bay and open fire with laser rifles.
1: Piratep.
0: As Piratep falls, blood streaming from her face, Amontef closes the hatch of the ship and blasts off for Starland. 9 hours later,

0: Groom, wake up. Fool.
1: Is it time for breakfast already?
0: I've just been having a chat with a very interesting and charming Egyptian gentleman. I thought you might like to meet him.
1: What earth are you talking about?
0: The Egyptian ship, my dear Drone. It docked 20 minutes ago.
1: You're pulling my leg.

0: metaphor in your leg. The white beads of the necklace are data storage terminals. Here, look through the lens.
1: Good heavens. Microcircuits.
0: The beads are emanation scanners, Doctor, that sensed and recorded the spiritual aura of the kings who wore the necklace. The necklace was brought to Earth by our ancestors and passed from dynasty to dynasty in the hope that it would one day be worn by a spiritually perfect king. A king who would then be replicated and given immortality. Tutankhamun is that king.
2: Look, you said you didn't know King Tut's tomb had been discovered until just a few weeks ago. How did your people lose track of its location in the first place?
0: The last Egyptian dynasty ended with the death of King Nekhnebf. When he died, the necklace was sealed in his sarcophagus. One year later, on the first day of the new solar equinox, our ancestors returned from Nachesheim in a ceremonial funeral ship. As the ship orbited Earth, an inner circle

0: Sol, High Priestess, went down in a small lander. She recovered the necklace, analyzed the white beads, and saw that of all the recorded spiritual auras, Tutankhamun's had been the most perfect and powerful. Placing the necklace in Tutankhamun's tomb, she returned to the lander, contacted the ship, and reported that it was Tutankhamun who would be given immortality. But before she could give the location of the tomb, her transmission was interrupted. She was never seen or heard from again.
1: Limehouse Express to Starland.
2: I'll talk to him, Mora. Well, if it isn't the notorious Wilhelmina Hammersmith.
1: Don't be tiresome, Holmes. I know Amenhotep is there. We tracked his ship. Now, as you said earlier, let's get down to cases. Amenhotep is alive and sealed in an airlock. If you don't return the necklace, I'll decompress that airlock and kill her.
2: I see. How do you want us to proceed?
1: Dr. Cassidy and Amenhotep will deliver the necklace in an unarmed ship. Amenhotep knows my location. And Foom, don't try any of your tricks. Decompression is a singularly horrible way to die.
3: What are you going to do, Foom?
2: Elementary, my dear drone. I'm going to beat Moriarty at his own game. Amenhotep, come with me. I'd like to have a word with you in private.
4: Two hours later, Amenhotep leaves Foom's quarters and returns to Starlab Control. From there, he and Mora descend to Launch Bay 15, board the deep space laboratory ship Octavia, and blast off for the Limehouse Express. 9 hours later, the Octavia enters Martian space and moves into a side-by-side position with Moriarty's huge flying wing. As the two ships float in the airless void between Deimos and Phobos, an enclosed metal-flex walkway telescopes from the Octavia to the personnel hatch of the Limehouse Express. After pressurizing the walkway interior, Mora stabilizes its atmosphere. A moment later, the two ships open their airlocks.
0: Piratep, your forehead.
5: Don't concern yourself, Amenhotep. The wound is superficial.
0: Thank Ra for that. Go into the ship now and rest.
6: You're very pleased with yourself, aren't you, Professor?
7: And why shouldn't I be? I not only have the necklace, but I've outsmarted Sona Tifoom as well.
6: You're no match for Mr. Foom. Your cruelty defeated him, not your intelligence. You're an ugly little man, Professor. Ugly and arrogant and stupid.
7: Sticks and stones, Dr. Cassidy. Sticks and stones.
8: Hey, it's time, Professor.
7: All right. Tell your men to return to their stations.
0: May I hold the necklace one last time?
7: Of course, Amenhotep. I'm as sentimental as the next man, in spite of my overweening ugliness.
0: Would you like to hold it, Mora?
6: Yes. Yes, thank you.
0: Professor?
7: Yes?
6: Amenhotep.
0: Into the ship, Mora. I'll bring the professor.
6: Professor! Go! Go! Hold his wrists a little closer together, Amenhotep. Good. There. Watching you walk into Jastrow Prison is going to be a pleasure, Professor. Amenhotep, how did... descendant of an ancient Egyptian high priest managed to become a master of Oriental martial arts.
0: In much the same way that I became a master of disguise, Mora. Practice. Here, hold my nose.
5: Mr. Foom!
0: Shh! You'll wake Piratep.
5: Why didn't you tell me?
0: If you had known it was me disguised as Amontef, you might have behaved differently aboard Moriarty's ship. Help me peel off this beard. My fingernails are all sort of... Mora!
6: Oh, I'm sorry, Mr. Fu.
0: Oh, that's all right. I'm sure I'll be as good as new when they remove the bandages.
6: What did Amontef say when you told him what you intended to do?
0: He smiled his most seraphic smile and gave me his blessing. He's quite an extraordinary man, you know. While we were talking, I asked him why the Egyptian civilization was brought to Earth in the first place. And he said, to create a sense of wonder, Mr. Foom. A sense of wonder so compelling as to cause those generations still unborn to look at history with new insight and see the universe with new eyes. Eyes that will one day look back at ancient Egypt and understand what we tried to do there. And on that day, realize that they are looking back into the future.

The Adventure of the Egyptian Necklace was written by Ron Thompson and starred Linda Gary, Chuck Olson, Bruce Philip Miller, and Corey Burton, with special guest stars Philip Clark, John Abbott, Lester Fletcher, Carol Bilger, and Joe Baker. Associate producer Ron Thompson. Music director Tom Rounds. Engineer Stu Jacobs. Assistant to the producer Jim Cook. Technical consultant Peter Skye. Alien Worlds was created, produced, and directed by Lee Hansen and is distributed by Watermark Incorporated. The Adventure of the Egyptian Necklace is dedicated to the memories of Sir Arthur Conan Doyle, creator of England's most famous consulting detective. And so, until next week, this is Roger Dressler inviting you to join us for our next adventure, Time Clash, from the elsewhere and elsewhen of...

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1: The Diary of Fate. Fate plays no favorites. It could happen to you.
2: Book 89, page 754.
1: In the Diary of Fate.
2: Yes, here it is. The name Paul Reese. Occupation, sports reporter. Yes, Paul, journalism once fascinated you. But after a few years, newspaper reporting had become for you nothing more than a hard, tiresome, poor-paying job. A job that forced you to deal constantly with men of wealth, fame, and power, and yet never permitted you actually to ascend to their level as an equal. That feeling caused you to choose for evil, and then fate intervened, and in your life a little thing happened. You forgot your pipe. And because of that little thing, in a matter of minutes, you will be dead. You yourself have uttered the words of your death sentence. In a moment, I will write again under the name Paul Reese. When I have written, I will read from The Diary of Fate.

0: life record of Paul Reese now lies open before me. And for a brief moment, I, fate, look ahead to an instant of crises in his numbered days.
1: I understand perfectly, you rat.
2: Paul, wait a minute. Let me explain. Paul, put down that book in. Paul!
0: Yes, Paul. In that instant, I, fate, fashioned the final link in the chain of circumstances that soon will result in your death. It is truly said that trifles are the sum of life. And it is also true that trifles may add up to the end of life. It is ever thus. A bus missed by seconds. A door left ajar. A fuse blown out. Trivia? Yes. And yet in my hands, these little things become immeasurably important. You see, they are the tools with which I, fate, who am but the instrument of a plan, shape your destiny. Remember, Paul, how it all started? You had finished dinner in your fiancée's apartment. And you and Carol were finishing up the dishes.
3: Oh, Paul, be careful. You'll chip the plate.
1: Ah, no, I won't, honey.
3: Oh, Mr. Reese, after we're married and have our own dishes, things are going to be different.
1: Oh, yeah? By that time, Carol, we'll be too old to care.
3: Oh, if you weren't so stubborn, we could be married next week.
1: No, honey, you know perfectly well how I feel.
3: Yes. You just don't think we have enough money.
1: That's right, we don't have. My chances of ever having enough as a sports reporter are slim. Very slim.
3: But you're wrong, Paul. I'm perfectly willing to keep on working. In fact, I want to, and my cashier's salary added to yours.
1: Now, wait a minute, Carol.
3: Paul, I love you, and I want to be married to you just as soon as possible. Why, plenty of young couples get married on a lot less than we're making.
1: Now, listen, Carol. Someday I'm going to get a break. When it comes, I intend to be in a position to grab it. That's the time to talk about marriage, and not before.
3: All right, Paul. All right.
1: Ah, that's better, baby. Look, honey, how would you like to see that new Nat Finston musical at the Orpheum, huh?
3: We can't afford that.
1: Well, I'll call the paper and see if I can get a couple of Annie Oakleys.
3: Fine, that's a part of your job you should appreciate.
1: Hello? Give me the city desk. Oh, hi, Charlie, this is Reese. Hey, listen, have you got a couple of... What? Oh, but I'm off now. I'm at my girl's house. Well, I don't care if he is sick. But, Charlie... All right. Where is it? Oak Ridge Terrace. Yeah. Okay.
3: What's the matter, Paul?
1: Oh, I'm sorry, honey, but a guy on the night beat is sick. There's a hot suicide out in Oak Ridge. I gotta cover it.
3: Oh, Paul.
1: Well, you see, that's what I mean about this job. Some rich babe blows her brains out and everybody gets all excited. Well, if I finish in time, I'll call you. Hello, give me a desk. Oh, Charlie, this is Reese. Listen, I've been all over this district and there's nothing going on. Absolutely nothing. That suicide tip was a complete phony. Yeah, they're having a great, big, thrilling, four-handed bridge party at the address you gave me. Yeah, that's what you lost up my entire evening for. Skip it. It's too late.
0: Slammed out of the telephone booth and strode to your car. But then I, fate, intervened, and a little thing happened. You fumbled through your pockets for your pipe, but it was not there. You had left it in the telephone booth. So you returned to the drugstore and walked back to the booth. But the door was closed now, and a man sat inside. You stepped close and looked in. Yes, your pipe was there, on the shelf beneath the telephone. You started to move away when the man's voice filtered to you through the door.
4: It's a perfect frame, I tell you. Fine. The boss will send the money to your place by messenger Saturday night at 8:00. Yeah. 50 grand, Arthur. Huh? Oh, yeah, he knows your new place. 711 Ardmore, right? Goodbye, Arthur.
0: Yes, Paul, because of a little thing. Because you forgot your pipe, you overheard a man talking on the telephone. The conversation meant nothing to you, but yours was a reporter's brain, and unconsciously the salient facts were filed away in your memory. The next morning you were making the rounds of your sports beat, and you stopped at the office of Rocky Nelson, fight manager.
2: Oh, sure, Reese, sure. My boy's in the pinker condition. He's a 3-1 favorite already, you know. So if you want to make some easy scratch on the side...
5: No thanks, Rocky. It's still a big gamble no matter what you say. Anything can happen in the ring.
2: You know, Reese, you're a smart boy. You know, just between you and me, I never bet on a fighter. Never had anything to do with gambling. Rocky Nelson? Huh? Oh, the phonograph. No, that's not for the office. That should be delivered at my house. Yeah, that's right. 711 Ardmore. It's a new place. Yeah, okay.
5: Oh, you moved into a new place, huh, Rocky?
2: Yeah, but I don't like it much. Gonna get me a farm out of town. Been in this racket a long time, and I'm getting tired. One of these days, I'm gonna retire.
5: Yeah, we all say that.
2: Only I'm gonna do it.
0: Yes, Paul, as you left the office, something about the interview troubled you. Then suddenly it hit you. Rocky's address. It was the same one you had heard the man in the telephone booth mention. Now your brain began to work. Soon you had remembered almost all of that sketchy conversation. $50,000 to be delivered by messenger Saturday night at 8 to Rocky's address. But the name mentioned was Arthur. Then, on an inspiration, you called Rocky.
5: Oh, this is Reese again, Rocky. Say, that new place of yours on Ardmore, got any vacancies in it?
6: It's not an apartment house, Reese. It's a cottage. I live there now.
5: Oh, I see. Oh, and one other thing, Rocky, while you're on the wire. What's your real name, your first name? I want to do a feature on you, you see. And
6: Your name? Arthur Nelson.
5: Oh.
6: I don't care for it. I like Rocky.
5: Arthur, huh? That's just what I expected.
6: What do you mean?
5: I mean, Arthur, that you and I'd better get together and discuss a little business proposition. Something about the fight Saturday and the arrangements that have been made.
6: What? Hey, what do you know about that, Reese?
5: I'll meet you in 30 minutes at the Pelican Club. And don't be late, Rocky. Never mind how I found out, Rocky. I know. I know the whole setup. Your boy Biff is 3-1 to win, but he's going to lose. He's going to take a dive for which you were to be paid off at your house Saturday night at 8 o'clock.
2: All right. It's a fix. So now what are you going to do, Mr. Wise Guy Reporter?
5: Well, that's up to you.
2: Okay, $5,000.
5: Come on, Rocky. Come on.
2: You dirty chiseler. Okay, I'll go 10.
5: Well, get this straight, Rocky. We're not playing marbles. You're getting $50,000. I want half.
2: Why, you cheap two-bit reporter.
5: Come on, let's have an answer, Rocky, and fast, or I'll do a story on you. It'll blow you sky high.
2: Okay, you win. I'll split with you 50-50.
0: Yes, Paul, because of a little thing, because you forgot your pipe, you had an opportunity. You had discovered a gambling conspiracy, and you decided to sell your silence for $25,000. But even that was not enough. The odds of 3-1 were there, and there was no doubt of the winner. It was too appealing to you to be ignored. Somewhere you had to find money to wager. And then you remembered Carol and her position as cashier.
5: Carol, how many times do I have to tell you? This is not a gamble. It's a sure thing.
3: I don't care, Paul. If we use that $5,000 from the store, we'll be stealing it.
5: Yeah, but nobody ever has to know, honey. Look,
7: Saturday, you take the cash as usual, only you're too late to make the deposit at the bank, see? So you take it home. We borrow it just for Saturday night. And by Monday morning, you can make the deposit, and we've got $15,000 for ourselves, and nobody's the wiser.
3: Oh, Paul, it's wrong. I don't know how...
7: Oh, Carol, honey, listen to me. I told you that someday I'd get a break. Well, this is it, and I intend to ride it out to the limit. You want to get married, don't you?
3: Oh, of course. You know I do.
7: All right. And bring that $5,000 to me Saturday afternoon.
3: Very well. I'll do it, Paul.
0: Now another link was added to the chain of circumstances closing about you. Now there could be no turning back. You would follow the road of your choice to its inevitable end. And soon, I will read again from your record in The Diary of Fate.

0: road of an evil choice can lead only to ordained destruction. But you, Paul Reese, were not thinking of that as you sat near the window of your room the next afternoon and stared vacantly at the rain falling on the deserted streets below. It was almost 1 o'clock when Carol arrived with the $5,000.
1: Oh, Paul, I'm worried.
2: Stop worrying, Carol. Now, you just sit down and relax while I call Rocky and see about placing this money. Just think about Monday and the $15,000 this $5,000 will bring.
3: Rocky Nelson.
2: This is Paul, Rocky. I want to place a little folding money on the fight tonight. Can you take care of it for me?
3: How much, Paul?
2: Well, it's $5,000. Exactly $5,000.
3: $5,000, huh? Yeah, I think I can handle it for you, all right. I'll tell you, be at my office at 3 o'clock this afternoon.
2: Okay, Rocky, I'll be there. So long. Carol, we're all set. Rocky will take care of everything.
0: Yes, Paul. Rocky would take care of everything in his way. For only an hour later, he stood in the rain and talked to an underworld character. Yes, Rocky was taking care of everything, even your death.
4: So this is my proposition, Tony.
5: Yeah?
4: You get rid of this Paul Reese, and I'll make it worth your while.
5: What's the price, Rocky?
4: $5,000. Exactly $5,000.
5: Yeah. You sure this guy won't give me any trouble?
4: No, he's
5: just... sure he isn't somebody big?
4: No, he's just a punk newspaper kid. Now, what do you say?
5: I see, okay.
4: Fine. Now, here's the setup.
5: Yeah.
4: Reese will be at my office at 3 o'clock this afternoon. I'll get him out of there by 3:15. You'll be downstairs in your truck.
5: Yeah, in my truck. It's raining. Three steps from the curb. Then there's an accident. Yeah, I like that.

0: Highland Park over here.
1: Yeah, I thought Rocky's office was on 3rd Avenue.
0: It is. But you wait over there across the street in that drugstore, see? I'll only be a few minutes.
1: All right, darling, but please be careful. For me, Paul.
0: Oh, for the love of Mike Carroll. Nothing can go wrong. Nothing. Hello, Rocky.
2: Hello, Paul. How's it go?
0: Oh, fine, fine, Rocky, fine. Everything all set?
2: Yeah, I'm in great shape.
0: Ah.
2: You got the dough with you?
0: Yeah, right here. 5,000. And thanks for the deal, Rocky.
2: Ah, skip it, kid. I figure business is business. You got the drop on me, and that's all there is to it. Besides, things will even out in the long run.
3: At 3:15, Rocky was suddenly busy, and you left the office. But you were unmindful of the downpour as you walked toward the corner drugstore in Carroll. You were also unmindful of a heavy truck parallel to you on the opposite side of the street. And in a moment, you were at the corner, and you stepped from the curb.
1: Are you all right?
0: Yeah, I'm all right.
1: Oh, that crazy driver, why, he might have killed you.
0: Carol, that was no accident.
1: What? What are you saying, Paul?
0: Somebody wanted to kill me, and I've got a good idea who it was. Come on, let's get out of here.
3: Yes, Paul Reese, you had been marked for death. And you knew that it was Rocky who was responsible. You went to his office at once, but he was gone. Then you drove hurriedly with Carol to his home on Ardmore Drive. You left Carol in the car and walked with determined stride to the door and rang the bell.
2: Paul.
0: Yeah. It's Paul. You surprised?
2: Well, what are you doing here? I just left you.
0: Yeah, you just left me for dead. 2 minutes after I stepped out of your office, a truck missed killing me by inches.
2: Now, wait a minute, Reese. I had nothing to do with that truck. I swear it.
0: You're a liar.
2: Paul, I had nothing to do with that accident. Now, listen to
0: me. No, you listen to me. I wasn't born yesterday, Rocky. When I learned about this deal and moved in, I knew there was one thing wrong with my plan. You could kill me or have it done. And you wouldn't have to make any split.
2: Why would I wait so long?
0: Because there was an extra $5,000 for you that way. The $5,000 I gave you this afternoon. But get this. I've covered myself, Rocky.
2: What do you mean?
0: Out of your reach, there's a letter which goes to my managing editor in case of my death.
2: A letter? What kind of a letter?
0: Well, it's not a bread and butter note, Rocky. It's a detailed explanation of this whole dirty frame, and it names you. Understand? What? You.
2: Hey, now, wait a minute. You're not trying to pull a fast double cross, are you?
0: Don't be stupid. I want one thing, Rocky. I want money.
2: Then you'll get it. Look, nothing has changed. Nothing at all. A messenger will be here at 8. Sooner if you want. With a 50,000, and you'll get your half in. The fight will come off at 10, and Biff will lose. Tomorrow you get 15 grand for the money you bet this afternoon.
0: All right. That makes sense, Rocky. Just make sure it stays that way.
2: Don't worry, Paul. It will. I swear it.
3: No, Paul. The arrangement would not be changed. You were pleased with yourself as you left Rocky's house and walked toward the car and Carol. But as you neared the automobile, a sudden wave of panic darted through you. Carol was gone.
0: What? Carol! Carol!
4: Paul, here I am.
0: Oh, thank goodness. For a moment, I thought Rocky might... Where have you been?
1: Paul, Mr. Fitzgerald is going to be at my house at 8 o'clock to pick up the $5,000.
0: What?
1: Well, I just talked to him on the phone. He discovered a mistake on the bank deposit slip after I left the office this morning. I told him that I was late in getting to the bank and took the money home.
0: What did he say?
1: Well, he was glad, but of all the luck, he needs the money now. A shipment of furniture came in late this afternoon.
0: But why did you call him?
1: Well, I got nervous thinking about the money, and I called my place. The boy at the desk said that Mr. Fitzgerald had been trying to reach me, so I called him. Oh, Paul, what are we going to do? If we don't get that money back, why, it means prison for both of us, Paul.
0: Wait a minute. Sure, I've got it. We'll have the money there on time.
1: Oh, how?
0: Well, I'll go back to Rocky now, see? And I'll get him to move the delivery of the money up to 7 o'clock. That gives us an hour to get to your place.
1: Oh, Paul, will it work all right?
0: Yes, Carol. It'll work. I'm positive.
3: Yes, Paul, your plan would work. There was no doubt of that in your mind. And as you walked back to Rocky's door, a smile of self-satisfaction crossed your face as you thought once again of the wealth that would be yours in a matter of hours. But take heed, you who listen, lest you think that I, Fate, am a conspirator in evil, an accomplice in crime. For in a few moments, I will write again in the record of Paul Reese. And when I have written, I will read from the diary of...

0: This channel is currently offline for essential maintenance and will be back as soon as possible. Please check back soon.
1: You were going to ring the bell when you noticed the door was still ajar. You stepped into the house and were about to call out to Rocky when you heard his voice from the next room.
2: No, operator. I want Long Branch 3352. Yes, that's right, 3352. Hello, you. Is that you, Tony? Look, this is Rocky. Now listen, the deal's off. Forget about the money. I'm in a jam and I can't go through with it, that's all. Yeah? Yeah, I'll call you up if plans are changed. Okay. So long.
3: Will you call me too, Rocky?
2: What? Paul, what are you doing here?
3: Hey, you dirty double-crosser. You can't call this thing off now. I've got to have that money.
2: Paul, you don't understand. Now, wait.
3: I understand perfectly, you rat.
2: No, Paul, you don't. You don't. Paul, let me explain. Paul, put down that bucket. Paul!
3: You filthy scum. Rocky.
2: Dead.

0: moment to you. I think I still got time.
1: Operator.
0: Operator. I want Long Branch 3352.
1: 3352?
0: Yes. Hurry up, please.
1: Your number, please.
0: It's Walker, 7437.
1: Thank you.
2: Hello?
0: Hello. Is this you, Tony?
2: Yeah. Mr. Baviera, who's this?
0: Well, I'm calling for Rocky.
2: Huh?
0: Look, the deal is on again, Tony.
2: On again? The price is
0: the
2: same?
0: Oh, sure. The price is just the same. But Rocky wants you to move the time up. Make it just as soon as you can.
2: Okay. Where do I deliver the goods?
0: Well, there'll be a guy waiting for you at 711 North Ardmore.
2: The right guy?
0: Oh, yeah, Tony, the right guy. You can give it to him.
3: Yes, Paul Reese. In a matter of minutes, you will be dead. For as you wait calmly for what you think is a messenger with money, it is a messenger of death who approaches. The same man who tried to run you down with the truck. And now it is time to close the book. Another entry has been duly noted, and justice has been served. You see, I, fate, am but the instrument of a plan. And the trivia of life are the tools with which I work. Paul Reese forgot his pipe. A little thing. But as a result, he overheard a conversation which led him to a decision. And he chose for evil. And then because he stopped to tie his shoelace, another little thing, the precious seconds he consumed caused him to overhear and misunderstand another conversation which led him to death. Heed well the moral, you who listen, and remember, there is a page for you in
4: The Diary of Fate.
5: The cast included Lois Andrews, Steve Brody, Herbert Litton, Jerry Hausner, Ivan Ditmars, Ray Erlenborn, and Hal Sawyer. This is a Larry Finley transcription, brought to you from Hollywood.

0: Will you have a polo, dear Liza? Dear Liza, will you have a polo, dear Liza? Polo.
1: How very kind of you, dear Henry. I most certainly will. I'll have three or four, or maybe more.
0: But you take me old tube.
1: Because they happen to be my tube of polo, dear Henry. Have one. Mm.
2: We had a party last night. It's one of the places in a worse shape. You know how it is. 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

You unlock this door with the key of imagination. Beyond it is another dimension. A dimension of sound, a dimension of sight, a dimension of mind. You're moving into a land of both shadow and substance, of things and ideas. You've just crossed over into the Twilight Zone.

0: Hello?
1: Yes, sir?
0: You open for business?
1: Sure am.
0: I couldn't tell. Nobody on the street.
1: Oh, not this time of day. It's too hot. What's your pleasure, sir?
0: Beer.
1: Beer she is.
0: Cold, is it?
1: Cool's more like it.
0: Do me just fine.
1: That'll be a nickel.
0: Nickel it is.
1: Come a long way, did you?
0: Long way. Saw the name on the map, but I didn't know if it was still here. Lovely little town.
1: What's that?
0: I was remarking about the town. Lovely, peaceful place you got here.
1: Yep, that it is.
0: And the name really gets me. Happiness.
1: That's what she's called. Happiness, Arizona. Been called Happiness, let's see now. Oh, almost 10 months now.
0: What was it called before that?
1: Before that? Well, it had different names.
0: Like what?
1: It was Satan's Stage Stop for a while, then Dead Man's Junction, then Boot Hill Village.
0: Boot Hill?
1: For the town cemetery. You passed it coming in.
0: Well, that I did. I saw the sign on the side of the road. Said it was to commemorate the, let's see, how did it go? The many people killed in the course of our turbulent beginnings.
1: Right. 128 people buried up there.
0: That many?
1: Every one of them shot dead.
0: Is that a fact?
1: Well, save one who died of natural causes.
0: Well, things sure have changed. Now you got the Happiness General Store, the Happiness Hotel.
1: It didn't used to be that way. I'll tell you something, mister. This town wasn't fit to live in.
0: No?
1: No, sirree, Bob. Well, there wasn't one night you could come in this bar and not have to step over a dead body.
0: Hard to believe.
1: Nothing but shooting and killing going on night after night. Even my brother John, rest his soul. We had more folks biting the dust than we had coming to Sunday meeting.
0: Do tell.
1: And you know what happened?
0: I couldn't begin to guess.
1: Well, I'll tell you. Town just kind of took stock of itself. Got a real strong sheriff from Dodge City. Put the old kibosh on firearms. Built a jail and gallows. Enforced the law. Next thing you know, Happiness, Arizona.
0: That's quite a story.
1: Happiness. Where a man can walk down the street and have himself a drink without checking the mirror to see who's gunning for him. That's progress, mister. That's real progress.
0: This kind of thing, it sort of brings tears to my eyes.
1: Well, that's all right now. Don't you be scared to go showing your true feelings. I know how it is. You live with violence and killing all your life, and then suddenly it's just like, well, kind of like the sun coming up over a dark cloud and shining down on you with the warm rays of beneficence.
0: That's mighty well put.
1: I do a little preaching on the side, too.
0: I'm not surprised to hear that.
1: What's your line?
0: My line?
1: Your work. What do you do?
0: Oh, I'm on the road a lot.
1: Selling?
0: In a manner of speaking. Services is what I supply.
1: Can I get you another beer?
0: That would be right kind of you.
1: Services, you say? What kind of services?
0: Oh, you wouldn't be interested.
1: Well, you never know. I might be able to throw a little business your way.
0: Well, you might at that. This is the kind of town that generally can use me.
1: What services do you supply?
0: I bring back the dead.
2: Introducing Mr. Jared Garrity, a gentleman of commerce, who, in the latter half of the 19th century, plied his trade in the wild and woolly hinterlands of the American West. He has just driven his wagon down the hot, dusty main street of a quiet, unadorned, and absolutely typical town, in search of an opportunity to practice that trade. Mr. Garrity, if you can believe him, is a resurrector of the dead, which, on the face of it, certainly sounds like the bull is off the nickel. But to the scoffers amongst you, and all you ladies and gentlemen from Missouri, don't laugh this one off entirely, at least until you've seen a sample of Mr. Garrity's wares and witnessed an example of his services. The place is Happiness, Arizona. The time, about 1890. And you have just entered a saloon where the bar whiskey is brewed, bottled, and delivered on special order, direct from the Twilight Zone.
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4: Five points.
5: Sheriff!
4: That's better. 7 points.
5: Sheriff Gilchrist, open up!
4: What is it?
5: Sheriff, come quick!
4: What's the matter now, Jensen?
5: The stranger, Sheriff. The stranger!
4: What stranger?
5: Sheriff, oh, I'm glad you're here.
4: Well, where else would I be?
5: I don't know.
4: But I'm always the first man they look for.
5: And the last they want to meet. Yep, that's true, all right. What are you doing?
4: Practicing my knife throwing. What does it look like?
5: Whose picture are you throwing at today?
4: Same as always. My deputy. Ex-deputy.
5: Chesley? But he done run off.
4: Tell me about it.
5: Oh, Sheriff, you gotta come quick. It's that stranger feller.
4: All right. Just let me strap on my gun.
6: Is that what he said?
5: Well, where is he now?
7: Don't know. I just up and vanished, just like that.
5: Is that what Jensen said?
7: I don't like this one bit.
6: Where's the bartender? I need another drink.
8: He's coming with the sheriff.
5: Here he is, everybody.
4: Simmer down now. What's this about a stranger?
5: He's wearing a black suit and a black hat.
6: There's his wagon right outside.
9: Had a mustache and a bony face.
6: And you should have seen his eyes.
10: Now hold on, everybody. Let the sheriff talk. He'll answer all your questions.
4: What did he say his name was?
5: Well, he didn't say. Leastways, I don't think he did.
4: Got a sign on his wagon out there.
6: By golly, you're right.
5: Sure he is, Lapham. What's it say?
6: Says, Garrity.
4: Then that could mean something, I reckon. That could be his name.
6: Say, that's deduction for you. Now you know why we got law and order around here.
4: Well, it's a chancy job.
5: Makes a man watchful, I bet.
4: And a little lonely.
6: We finally got ourselves a lawman who uses scientific deduction. Why didn't I ever think of that? Don't know a fella's name, you just look at his wagon.
4: Really wasn't no great shakes of deduction, Lapham.
6: Well, now I beg to differ with you on that.
4: But it points up the fact that you can't stop thinking on this job. Not ever. It's a kind of think proposition. Take this six gun, for instance. A lot of men depend on this all the time when they should be using what's under their hat.
5: Under their hat?
4: The old bean.
6: By golly, nobody was ever righter than that.
4: And besides, using the head instead of the gun, you save money on bullets. Not to mention burials and labor.
6: You can say that again.
4: No thanks. Now, he said what to you, Jensen?
5: He said that he could bring back the dead. That's what his line was, bringing back the dead.
10: That possible, Sheriff?
4: Better ask Doc.
6: But we don't have a Doc in Happiness.
4: Oh, that's right.
5: Well, sir, when he said that, I'd like to keel over in my tracks. Bring back the dead. I think to myself, the man's either a lunatic or he's trying to gull me. That's when I went over to your office and got you, Sheriff.
4: And when we come back, it up and gone.
5: That's right.
4: Interesting. Very interesting. He probably figured you'd gone to get the sheriff or some such. And he decided right then and there to make tracks.
6: Now that's reasonable. That's exactly what he done. He's obviously some kind of a con man. And the minute he seen Jensen here leave the saloon, he knew he was going to go get the law. So he decided things was too hot for him, and he better hightail it out of town.
11: That there is a real deduction, all right. Except, how come he left his wagon?
6: Gooberman, you're embarrassing to have around. What kind of question is that? How come he left his wagon? I can't believe you asked that. How come he left his wagon? Tell us, Sheriff, how come he did leave his wagon out front?
4: The way I figure it, he probably didn't get out of town after all. The way I figure it, he probably checked into the hotel or someplace like that.
5: What other place could he go, except in the hotel?
4: Maybe Miss Tabby's.
5: But Miss Tabby run off with the deputy.
4: Thanks, Jensen, for twisting the knife.
6: The hotel, exactly. That's what he done. Sheriff, You got a lifetime job here if I got anything to say about it. Give the sheriff a drink on me, will you, Jensen?
5: Sure thing.
4: Kind of you, Lampum. Real kind of you.
11: Yeah, real kind.
10: That's him, Sheriff. That's him.
0: Barkeep.
5: Yes, sir?
0: You got another one of those nickel beers?
5: Coming right up, sir.
4: You're Garrity?
0: That's my family name, yes.
4: Can I ask you a question, Mr. Garrity?
0: Of course, Sheriff.
4: That your wagon out there?
0: Yep. That's my wagon.
4: Says Garrity on it.
0: Uh-huh.
4: How come?
0: Like I said, that's my family name.
4: Mr. Jensen here tells me that you bring back the dead.
0: That what he said?
4: No, that's what you might call a figure of speech, isn't it?
0: What are you getting at, Sheriff?
4: What I mean is, you don't actually bring back the dead, do you?
0: On the contrary, that's exactly what I do. Bring him back.
11: What did he say?
4: Hit me with a shot of whiskey there, would you, Jensen?
12: No problem.
4: I don't suppose you'd care to tell us how you go about doing something like that.
0: Well, no offense, Sheriff, but it's kind of a professional trade secret.
4: Secret?
0: I mean, like a magician. He doesn't tell you how he does his tricks. Well, I don't tell you how I bring back the dead. But I do, just the same.
4: And you actually bring back the dead?
0: I do indeed. Brought back healthy and hopping as the day they departed. And if that ain't a boon to mankind, somebody better tell me what is.
6: Somebody better indeed.
0: Fact is, gentlemen, I've heard of your town. 128 people in Boot Hill up there. I figured if a man's trying to sell cold drinks, he goes to the desert. And a man's got buffalo skins and woolens, he goes to the cold north country. And if he brings back the dead, well, they go to a town where most of them are buried. And the name of that town is Happiness, Arizona, with the biggest cemetery west Chicago. All them departing this earth with unspeakable violence.
4: All but one.
0: Which one?
11: That was my wife, Zelda. God rest her soul. A bustling, healthy, strapping woman of 247 pounds. Not unattractive, mind you. And then one morning, she's taken with a dyspepsia. And I'd lost her. Not there is why I drink. From a broken heart. How much loss can a man stand?
12: Here, Guberman, have one on the house.
0: What the?
4: Stand back, everybody.
0: What's happened?
6: Oh, my gosh. He run over the dog.
11: Poor thing.
13: Is it still alive?
14: Oh, no. I sure am sorry, poor little mutt.
4: How did it happen?
14: Dog just run right out in the street. I tried to stop, but he got under my wheels. Must have struck him a blow in the head. Not a mark on him, but he's sure dead.
12: What do you call that, Sheriff?
14: Hmm.

0: it upon myself to return this gentle creature to the land of the living.
1: What do you mean by that, mister?
0: I shall resurrect it. Stand back, all of you. I ask only one thing, in order that I may conduct the operation satisfactorily and completely.
2: What's that, Garrity?
0: Would you all turn around?
3: What?
0: And look the other way, so you're not watching me.
2: How's that?
0: If you don't mind, please, show me your backs for just a moment. Out of respect for the dead. Momodon, Ergus Rage Grand Wazoo, Intergoiter, Metaluna, Magic Land of Alakazam.
4: Eureka!
0: Sit up, girl. Shake hands. Shake. That's a good dog.
3: Chasing a bird, I'd say.
0: Ladies and gentlemen, I rest my case.
4: He done a miracle. That's what I call it, a miracle.

0: Black magic is what it is.
1: My dear friends, citizenry of Happiness, Arizona, it's with no small degree of pleasure that I stand here in this quaint, picturesque main street performing what I modestly claim as an accomplishment of some dimension. As you've all seen, I've just brought a dog back to life.
0: It's not natural.
1: Please, hear me out. It was not black magic, and it was not the devil's work. It is the application of scientific principles which I have picked up over the years. While traveling extensively in the Himalayan mountains for 7 years, I served as personal apprentice to the High Lama.
2: But how? How'd you do it?
1: Simply by utilizing certain cosmic forces.
3: What are they?
1: With a concurrent application of mystical electrolysis.
4: Let's all have a drink on it.
1: Fortunately, I've brought with me in my wagon here a supply of all the necessary herbs and spices to repeat the process. And what I have done for that dog, why, I can do the same for your loved ones. May their souls rest in peace. For the moment.
4: You mean you can bring back my Zelda?
5: And my former partner?
0: And my late husband?
6: How about my mother?
7: And my old horse?
8: I had a fiancé. Came down with the chilblains.
9: What if we don't know where they're buried?
1: Peace, friends. This is a time for meditation, for communion with your most sacred beliefs. For tonight, at midnight, joy abundant will reign in Happiness, Arizona. The dead will be returned to you, all in one piece.
10: Well, now have a cigar, mister, on me.
1: Well, thank you. Now go to your homes and prepare for the ultimate happiness.

Hello, spirits of Boot Hill. Are you there? I say, spirits, I'm talking to you. Garrity here. Make yourselves known to me. Would you do that little thing, please? Spirits, come forth. Now, I tell you. I'm running out of time here.

0: 11:30.
1: No sign of him.
2: He's up at the cemetery.
0: Still?
2: 4 hours he's been up there now.
1: That place always froze my guts, even at high noon in the bright sun. Imagine what it must be like after dark.
2: I don't want to imagine. You know, one time when I was a kid...
1: Please, Lapham.
2: I had a pet goldfish.
0: In Arizona territory?
2: No, this is back in Springfield. Anyway, I had this goldfish, and my cat used to watch it swim around night and day.
3: What was your cat's name?
2: My pussycat? Her name was Tabby.
0: Lapham.
2: Anyway, one night, she knocked the fishbowl over trying to catch

0: it, and I got so mad, I chased her out of the house.
1: Spare me.
0: And wouldn't you know, that cat ran out and leaped in the pond. Now, it was the dead of winter, and there was ice on the water, and, well, to make a long story short, when I pulled her out, she was frozen solid. You could have thrown her through the air like a boomerang.
1: What's a boomerang?
2: Never mind. Let him get finished.
0: So I carried her back in the house all stiff like that so as I could bury her the next day. And you know something? In the middle of the night, that cat thawed out and came back to life. Started running around like she was possessed. I hid for my life. The sound she made, it just wasn't human.
1: Of course not. It was a cat.
0: Be that as it may, the cat was never the same.
3: What finally happened to her?
0: She ate some spoiled mackerel and expired for the second time. She didn't come back from that one, sad to say.
3: Imagine. Can you just imagine?
1: Imagine what, Gooberman?
3: My own little Blossom. My own Zelda. The lonely days and lonely nights. And at midnight, she's coming back to me. Saints preserve us.
1: Listen. What's that?
2: Sounds like Mr. Garrity's finished his work.
4: Evening, gentlemen.
2: Evening, Garrity.
4: Whiskey, please.
1: Sure thing.
4: Another.
1: Yes, sir.
2: How did it go up there?
4: Go?
2: On Boot Hill.
4: The cosmic impulses are...
1: Yes?
4: Incredible tonight. Absolutely incredible.
1: You mean you're finished?
4: All finished. What's that clock say?
1: 11:35.
4: Good.
2: Good.
4: They'll be falling down any time now. Takes them a while because they walk so slow. But they're ahead of schedule.
1: They are?
4: I wasn't 5 minutes into the ceremony when the earth started to heave. A mighty anxious crop of folks up there. Mighty anxious. It'd do your heart good to see them wiggling around under the sod.
2: That right?
4: Just like some happy colt raring to face life again.
3: Did you happen to see my Zelda up there?
4: Why, I might have.
3: Oh, you couldn't have missed her. She's the biggest thing on the hill. Only funeral that ever took 9 pallbearers.
1: That was some service.
3: Doggone if she wasn't a strapping girl. I remember the time she threw me out of the house. Through a window. As a matter of fact, I was 18 feet in midair.
4: That picture behind the bar.
1: Which one?
4: The man with the handlebar mustache. Your beloved brother, isn't it?
1: John? Sure is. How'd you know?
4: Reminds me of someone I've seen quite recently.
1: Shot by accident last March. There was a gunfight in here, and he got hit by a stray bullet.
4: Tall man like you, with a kind of a limp.
1: How'd you know?
4: Your brother was the last man buried. And the last ones buried are the first ones to come up.
1: Come up?
4: And then down.
1: Down?
4: Down the hill, into town.
1: You see something out there, Mr. Garrity?
4: I believe I do.
1: What?
4: Why, I believe that's him coming now. Down the middle of the street. Look, do you see?
5: That's him.
3: How can you tell?
5: Look at how he's dragging his foot.
1: Can't see his face.
4: I was right, Mr. Jensen.
1: You were?
4: It's your beloved brother, John. And a more decent and honorable citizen never pulled a cork out of a bottle, or so I'm told.
1: He was a no-good thieving bum. He spent more time digging in the till and stealing whiskey than he did serving customers.
4: Why, Mr. Jensen, you dishonor the man, and here he returns to you from the grave after that unfortunate accidental bullet fired by someone caught him between the shoulder blades.
6: I'm here. I'm coming. Coming back to you. Hold on.
1: Mr. Garrity.
4: Yes.
1: How much do you charge for bringing back the dead?
4: Well, just room and board, Mr. Jensen. My major source of income is the pleasure I derive from bringing happiness to my fellow man.
1: Well, then, how How would you like to increase that source of income real quick?
7: You'll have to speak a bit plainer, Mr. Jensen.
1: How much would you take to put him back up on the hill? I'm asking you.
7: To put him back?
1: My brother, I mean. In his grave, where he belongs. What does that mean?
7: Well, it's a difficult procedure, Mr. Jensen. Once the resurrection has taken place, it requires a maximum effort to replant them, so to speak.
1: Would $100 pay for the effort?
7: $100?
1: In gold.
7: Shall we say, $1,000?
1: What does $500 do to you?
7: Well, it warms me a little, but I still feel drafty. Let's make it $750, shall we?
1: Deal. He disappeared. Just plain old disappeared.
5: He did.
3: It's true.
1: He's gone.
5: Can't see him no more.
2: They're right, Garrity. He vanished like a shadow on the street.
1: Thank the good Lord. It was your brother, all right. I saw him with my own eyes. Tall man with a limp just walking toward us as big as you please. And then he just plumb disappears.
2: Yeah, that's right. Garrity did it.
5: He's a miracle worker.
7: Well, that's life.
3: Well, let's go inside and have a drink.
7: But don't fret, friends. He'll be followed soon enough by the others.
3: The others?
7: Including your beloved wife. Your lonely hours are a thing of the past, Mr. Guberman. Your Zelda will soon be back with you to share your life and restore your peace of mind.
3: Well, no disrespect, but,
7: Yes?
3: What I mean is, she was the flower of all womanhood and everything.
7: Of that I have no doubt.
3: But on 6 different occasions, she broke my left arm. That thing was in a cast so much I developed a permanent list.
7: Your point, Mr. Guberman?
3: Well, I sort of hate to disturb her rest. Get me?
7: I'm beginning to.
3: What'll it take to put her back?
7: A difficult assignment, Mr. Guberman. Let's say $500.
1: With me, it was $750.
2: Jensen, I'm disappointed in you. And ashamed, truly ashamed. Your own dear brother. And you, Guberman, your own wife. Garrity, as an official of this town, I apologize for these men. I'm humiliated. Nothing less than humiliated.
7: I don't blame you, Sheriff. Not one bit. But you, I could perceive immediately that you are made of sterner stuff.
2: Well, I suppose that's true.
7: I didn't see you quaking your boots just because Lightning Peterson will be one of the departed returning tonight.
8: Lightning Peterson?
7: You killed him yourself, didn't you, Sheriff? And he was supposed to be the fastest gun in the territory. Boulder Dash. I say Boulder Dash. Lightning Peterson, indeed. You killed him once, Sheriff, in an honest showdown, and if his internment hasn't taught him anything, you can do it again. Something, Sheriff?
2: You're resurrecting that gunman, along with the rest?
7: It's a mass operation.
2: I see. I see.
7: As a matter of fact, it provides a marvelous opportunity for you to dispel those ugly rumors I've heard.
2: Rumors?
7: That you actually shot Peterson in the back late at night, when he was alone and unarmed, while you had 6 deputies at your side.
2: Hold on.
7: Now, I know you faced up to him in broad daylight. A man of your character. But this will give you a second chance to shoot him down if need be. Face to face.
1: Have a seat, Sheriff. You don't look so good.
2: If you really want to know, Mr. Garrity, I don't think Peterson should be resurrected. I think he's a menace to society.
7: Fact is, Sheriff, judging by that clock on the wall, I'd say he's already on his way down.
2: Personally, I wouldn't mind facing him again. But why go to all the trouble?
7: Trouble? For a man of your skill?
2: Would $500 put him back up there?
7: Lightning Peterson? You do him an injustice, Sheriff. He was quite a lad with a gun. And mighty active at that. A $1,200 job, minimum.
2: Sold. Just bring me the bottle, Jensen.
5: Mr. Garrity, are you in there?
7: Ma'am?
5: You happen to see a scrawny little man up there? kind of gimlet-eyed.
4: Name?
5: Perkins. Ephraim Perkins.
4: A relative?
5: Ex-husband. And no tighter man ever squeezed a silver dollar. Thing of it is, I'm married again. And if the truth be known, I never did care much for Ephraim while he was living. And I don't properly see why I should have to go through it all again. Besides, what would I do with two husbands?
4: I can appreciate your dilemma.
5: $100?
4: Five, madam, would be a bit closer to home.
9: Poor fellow, Uncle Jeff. Left me his farm. See, how much would it take to keep him there?
4: Hold on now. One at a time.
10: My father-in-law. Big man, asked to be buried with a bullwhip. Just ain't no reason at all why he should come back.
4: Now, I'll have to write these down.
11: My husband, Charles. Mean cuss. Nobody liked him. Had to hire mourners from out of state.
4: Order, please. I'll take your money one at a time.
12: Can you make change?
4: Well, let's see here. Who's next? Who there? Oh. Here, boy. There you go. Nice puppy. Nice little boy. Got a bone for you in the back of the wagon. Your pig for playing dead like that. That you, Ace?
13: Right here. You're late.
4: Couldn't help it. Town was the ripest pear we ever plucked. They couldn't open their money bags fast enough.
13: What's the take?
4: See for yourself. I haven't had time to count it.
13: Will you look at that?
4: Considerably more than you earned as an actor on the stage, my friend. Considerably more.
13: Played the part well, though, didn't I?
4: Beautifully. The handlebar mustache was a nice touch.
13: That's why I brought my makeup kit. Never know what you'll need.
4: I've checked the itinerary. Our next stop is Tucson. We'll pitch camp and get a good night's sleep. And you go in there in the morning and get a line on the place. We'll see which one of the dear departed you can impersonate tomorrow night. Now climb in. Well, let's get a move on before that sheriff turns suspicious.
13: I tell you, I'll be glad to get gone from this cemetery. Creepiest one yet.
4: You don't believe in ghosts, do you, Ace?
13: Well, I never did, but this one. There's so many tombstones everywhere. Man thinks he's, hearing things after a while.
4: Not this one. The folks up here on Boot Hill, they're buried deep enough. So long, friends. Real sorry I couldn't perform what I laid claim to. rest in peace now, all of you. Come on, let's go. Come on.

0: will you, John?
1: Sure enough, Evan. 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You got a worm in your nose.
0: You know, the man don't do himself justice. The actor who played you wasn't worth a darn.
1: Terrible mustache.
0: But that there Garrity, he sure can do a job of resurrecting.
1: Sure can. Don't know where he learned them words, but they worked. Didn't they, Lightning?
2: Let's get on to town.
0: We ought to wait for the others to dig out.
1: Don't worry, they'll be along. Besides, I got a lot of drinking to catch up on.
2: There's a yellow skunk of a sheriff I aim to settle a score with.
3: And a little pipsqueak of a sot just waiting to get his arm broke. And I am just the lady to do it, or my name ain't Zelda Gooberman. Let's go, boys. Just the four of us. It's collapsed.

0: Exit Mr. Jared Garrity, a would-be charlatan, a make-believe con man, and a sad misjudger of his own rather considerable talents. This haunting little fable respectfully submitted from a soon-to-be-empty cemetery located atop a dark hillside on one of the more dangerous slopes leading into and out of the Twilight Zone.
1: Mr. Garrity and the Graves, starring Chris McDonald with Stacey Keach as your narrator, was adapted for radio by Dennis Etchison and based on a script by Rod Serling. Heard in the cast were Rich Komenick, Doug James, Christian Stolte, Roderick Peoples, Linda Reiter, Michelle Graff, Vince Amari, Roger Wolski, and Carl Amari. This copyrighted radio series is produced and directed by Carl Amari and Roger Wolski. Doug James speaking.

0: It's for you. 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See this foil pouch? Keeps it moist and squeezy. That's right. It's a new kind of cat food. Moist. It's good for you. Like it?
1: New Cupboard Love. What the well-cared-for cat has for dinner.
2: Hold it. 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
14: On your last trip, did you discover what the Earth people eat? They eat a great many of these. They peel them with their metal knives. Boil them for 20 of their minutes. Then they smash them all to bits.
15: They are clearly the most primitive.

0: Oh, right here. This is the spot where Frank came after me with the gun.
1: And why did he do that?
0: Oh, something about a deer called Old Bighorns. He was out hunting, and I guess I got in the way.
1: So Frank's a hunter.
0: Oh, but then he did threaten to shoot me. You know, Frank is very protective of his property.
1: Is that right?
0: You know something? You don't say too much.
1: I don't need to.
0: Oh, your 2- and 3-word answers remind me of someone.
1: And who's that?
0: Doesn't matter.
1: What?
0: Nothing, just a little joke.
1: Hey, don't start that again.
0: Oh, it's nothing to do with you.
1: Background me on this station.
0: Oh, well, it's not like I know that much. There was some problem, and like I told you, Kester's faxed me in the South Island and asked me to look into it. When I got here, Frank said it was fixed. And then when I tried to have a look at the station for myself, he pulled a gun on me.
1: When he was hunting.
0: Right. Then we made a deal. I'd help him with Maui World if he'd let me into the station. But he couldn't. The access code had been changed. So finally we get a hold of this computer expert who had worked with Helen.
1: Wait, who's that?
0: Clive Moody. He had helped to install the security system. Anyway, he managed to crack the code, and we got in.
1: And?
0: Well, everything seemed to be operational. The place was a mess because no one had been there in a while, but otherwise, no problems. Except... according to Clive, the access code is on a random rotating sequence.
1: I see.
0: You know, these 1- and 2-word comments of yours are really irritating.
1: Too bad.
2: You alright, Janine?
3: Ah, sure. Never let a man get you down for long. I better make tracks. Things to do, patience to see.
2: What are you up to later?
3: I'm probably recovering from Edith's onslaught.
2: I'm off between 11 and 4. I normally go for a walk.
3: Oh, exercise.
2: It's good for you. You're a nurse.
3: Oh, okay, you talk me into it. I'll meet you here at 11:30 with bells on.
2: Be better if you wore sneakers.
1: Let's see if things are what you say they are.
0: Get ready to hear the magic words.
1: What? Open sesame?
0: Nothing so literary. More like, access denied, access denied. You have 30 seconds to get your butt out of here.
1: Yeah, we'll see about that. This is the master override code. Like clockwork.
0: You didn't tell me you had the master override code, cheater.
1: You wait here.
0: Huh? I guess you'll be joining me.
1: That's impossible.
4: Access denied.
0: Honey, we're home.
4: Access denied.
0: What do you want to bet we've got 30 seconds to get our butts out of here?
1: Smartass.
4: You have 30 seconds to exit the premises.
0: Snap. I think I'll wait outside. You coming?
1: Shut up. Let's move.
0: Roger. Over and out.

0: Where's your friend, Karen?
1: Janine, gone to work.
0: Oh, that's a pity. This package is going to be picked up by courier. Can I leave it here at the bar?
1: Sure, give it to me.
0: Now make sure they get it. It has to go today.
1: No worries.
0: Fred. Yeah, it's Philip Buchanan. Now that package is all set to be picked up. Now you know what to do. Run every test you have. Trace it. Do whatever you have to do. I want the full story. And listen, say nothing to my father. This is between you and me.

0: 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Because the crisp vegetables and the one and only tangy sauce in Branston pickle bring out the best in your food.
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0: 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This is what... There it is, Sebastian. Sonar beam indicating contact with frequency gamma 4. You can start the message.
1: Right, Wilson. Spaceship Eos, rocket class C. Robert Wilson in command. Professor Sebastian reporting to Bureau of Astral Research and Statistics. Our geological and atmospheric findings will be ready on tape recordings at time of arrival. Anthropological findings, as usual. That is all.
2: Anthropological findings, as usual. Well, love that.
1: Committee? It's too bad about them. We can't find intelligent life where there isn't any.
2: No, only signs of the once was life on almost every one of those cold, dead worlds.
1: What's that?
2: Robert, directional alarm.
1: Directional?
2: We'll swing you off our course.
1: Well, then, Andy, you're sitting right there at the controls, corrected.
2: What do you think I'm trying to do? That's no good.
1: What do you mean? What's no good?
2: The controls. The dials and directional rockets are working fine. Something's wrong outside. We're not traveling in free space.
1: That's impossible.
2: Is it? This is that vibration. It's caught in some kind of whirlpool, a space whirlpool.
1: Light. What happened to the light?
3: Wilson, where are you? I can't see you.

0: 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Ears to Earth.
1: Wilson.
2: Yes, Sebastian. You all right?
1: I think so. I'm weak and my head is spinning, but...
2: Well, what happened, Wilson? The lights, the vibration...
1: All I know is we blacked out.
2: Both of us. Yeah, but what was it? What caused it?
1: I don't know. Whatever it was, we passed through it safely and the ship's unharmed. There's only one trouble, Professor.
2: Trouble?
1: I can't contact Earth. I've been trying for hours. Nothing.
2: Are you sure you're beaming the signal in the right direction? You said our controls weren't working.
1: They're working perfectly now. I'll check out bearings again. Turn on the Sigma Wave Telescope.
2: Right.
1: All right. Now, let's see. There's the Great Horn Galaxy that we just left. Beyond that, at 20 degrees, the 12 gaseous galaxies, the star of the outer circle. And down below, the bright medium formation, our own solar system, the North Star.
2: Wait a minute.
1: What is it? But it just can't be.
2: Oh, for heaven's sake, Wilson, what
1: a... The sky is wrong, Sebastian.
2: You mad?
1: Am I? Well, all right, you tell me. Go on, look for yourself. Where's Mather's comet?
2: Mather's comet? Well, it's right there, but... No, it's gone. It's not there.
1: You're darn right, it's not there. And there are other things wrong with that sky. The constellations are all twisted up. Halley's Comet is back where it must have been a few thousand years ago. Sebastian, I've got it. That sky. That sky is the sky of about 5,000 years ago.
2: But how can that be? What does it mean?
1: It means we've been knocked out of our own time orbit. We've been hurled 5,000 years back into the past.
2: The whirlpool thrust us away.
1: Whirlpool. It was the Universal Space-Time Conversion Center where all the orbits of space and time converge. Like the spokes of a wheel. Only we came out on the wrong spoke. When we get back to Earth, Sebastian, if my calculations are correct, we will be in Egypt in the year 3000 B.C. That's it, Sebastian. Throw the landing alarm. Strap yourself in. Say your prayers. We're going to crash land in less than 30 seconds.

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0: Jackson. They're priceless. And those vases with the lotus flowers in ebony and gold. This is an archaeologist's dream of heaven. We must be in the great house.
1: Your deaf mute isn't interested in archaeologist's heaven. You better keep walking quietly.
0: The great house. Palace of the Pharaohs. Even if we die here, it'll be worthwhile. Just to...
2: Dukan Nassau.
0: I don't know what that one said, but the whip's clear enough.
1: Follow him through that door.
0: But that's the throne room. I've seen pictures of it reproduced from paintings on pyramid walls. And that tall one with a great gold ring on his left hand, the green basalt scarab on his breast, is the Pharaoh.
1: Stand erect, Sebastian. Look at them so we're guards. You're no actor, neither am I, but you've 1 ounce of drama in your soul. Now's the time to use it. Get in our 2,000 plus 100 gadgets.
0: He's getting up. Is the voice blender set?
1: Yes, I need a moment to sort of warm it up. It'll overcome the language barrier it always has. Walk slowly, very slowly, toward him, and talk with dignity.
2: Noble Pharaoh, we come to you as messengers of the sun god Ra, and Osiris, god of fields, and of the rivers. Our ways are the ways of the gods, and we bring you miracles of life and life after death.
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5: 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Before we speak again, strike the chains from our wrists that our thoughts may be of peace and understanding.
3: So be it. Vizier, Tukan, strike the bonds. Remove the bonds from the wrists of the strangers. They have spoken in a strange tongue that is not ours, nor yet the tongue of Babylonia and Assyria, and yet the words have meaning.
5: Even as your words, O Pharaoh, have meaning for us.
3: Why have you come within our gates, strangers?
5: We know not why, O Pharaoh. The will of the god Ra is strange and unpredictable. Our course was charted without our knowledge. The great skybird that brought us here lies upon the sands of Giza, tired from the journey. We must return at once to care for it.
3: Let food and water be brought to the skybird that it may be refreshed. Prepare baths of oil and precious spices and fresh shifts of linen for the strangers. I, Kolifar, Pharaoh of all Egypt, bid you welcome to the land of the Nile and invite you to rest before you return to the great bird. Tukan.
4: Tukan awaits the royal command.
3: Let the high priest prepare a feast for the sun god Ra and his messengers. Lead them to their chambers now, that they may bathe and rest. I, Kolifar, have spoken.

0: the space-time terminal. If we're really in Egypt in the year 3000 B.C.
1: If, for heaven's sake, man, if we're not here, where in heaven's name do you think we are? Now, I'm not a physical scientist, but I am an archaeologist, so I must believe it. I see an artifact, and I can place the civilization to the century. Well, impossible or not, this place is Egypt in 3000 B.C. And the name Polifar is the name of an Egyptian pharaoh of distinction who ruled about that time. Now, finish wrapping yourself in that linen tunic. There's a whole band serenading us.
2: The grand vizier, Tuka.
3: King Polifar sits beside the pool of the palace garden and awaits you. We are honored, Tuka. If you will lead us, we will follow. Through this portal, along this path.
1: The gods have been good to Egypt, Tukan. Your linens and gold, your tapestries and sculptures are beyond compare.
3: Our quarrel is not with the gods. We have enemies abroad. There are those who say Egypt must strike out. Pharaoh rests upon his royal couch. He plays with the lilies of the pool, and always his eyes are upon his queen. She is there beside. I leave you now.
4: But come closer, emissaries of the gods. Approach the royal presence. Queen Hispatu wishes to gaze upon you.
2: How fair their skin. How like gold their hair shines in the sun. I've never seen eyes so blue, nor men so stalwart.
1: Nor we, a queen, so beautiful.
4: Have you rested well, messengers of Ra? What of the gods of Egypt have in store? The warning. Why are the brasses sounded? What new tragedy has struck the house of Polifar?
2: Nay, for the second time since the moon was in its infancy, the tomb of your mother desecrated, the sacred vessels of life after death, the Ushabti destroyed by those who will not let her rest in peace. And now, this...
4: Tukal! Don't this your Tukal, O king! My tongue is rooted. My throat distressed, the brass sound. What new misfortune to come? Speak to me, vizier, or I will have that tongue torn from its roots and have thee rendered limb from limb. Speak! What plague has descended now upon the house

0: of all Egypt, command you, my soldiers and slaves, to search the bulrushes and the riverbeds and fields and houses. My son must be found, alive or dead. Bring me back the flesh of my flesh, the prince who is the last of the line of Khalifah. I, Khalifah, king of Egypt, issue this warning. For those who have robbed the grave of the dead queen, my mother, those who have robbed the cradle of my son, the living prince, the penalty is death without burial. Death for all eternity. I have spoken.
1: See how the lily flows upon the bosom of the Nile. The body of my child may be feeding them.
0: You are messengers of the gods. You have said so. You have magic far beyond the powers of the court magicians. The instrument that makes your speech and ours intelligible to each other. The great bird that carries you through the heavens. These are miracles beyond the dreams of even a Pharaoh. You must use this magic.
2: Even to the gods, O Pharaoh, there are some things that are not possible. Our magic cannot find your son.
1: He is so little, stranger, with great dark eyes and trust in his heart.
2: Egypt is vast, Your Majesty. There is nothing we can do to help you, even though our hearts too bleed for the little prince.
3: Perhaps.
2: Yes, perhaps. We may fail, King Khalifah. We may rouse false hopes and leave your spirit even more troubled than it is now, but there is a machine which rests in our flying bird, our spaceship.
3: Machine was
2: the audio wave amplifier. Suppose we try it, Sebastian. There's just a chance.
3: Audio wave detector.
0: Your words fall on ears that do not comprehend.
2: They cannot, O sir, for this is magic that reaches forward into time, forward into the vast infinity of the future. But the machine whereof I speak...
0: Then it must be brought here at once. Listen to me, strangers, messenger of Ra and Osiris. Thrice the house of Khalifah has been struck. The grave of the queen, my mother, has been defiled by grave robbers. I have but lately eluded death from a dagger in the dark. And now, my son, my little prince, if you find the prince, I will make the gods offerings of electrum and gold, jewels and linen beyond compare. I will erect a temple...
2: Yes, yes, Pharaoh, but we must not let the shadow of the sundial pass another segment. The machine must be brought here at once.

0: which the foul deed was done.
1: This is the cradle in which the little prince slept.
0: And there beyond the cedar doors where the guards were slain, I too conned his ear.
2: But the prince is gone now. Why do you tarry here while his abductors take him beyond our reach?
3: It is here, O Pharaoh, with this magic device that the miracle must be performed. For it is in this very chamber that we shall hear the words of the conspirators.
0: There is no sound here save the drone of your
3: amplifier.
0: Amplifier?
3: Have you ever stood upon the banks of the River Nile, O Pharaoh, and tossed a pebble into the water?
0: Yes, yes, many times.
3: You've seen the waves which it produces move out in ever-widening circles. The waves become fainter and fainter until at last the naked eye cannot see them.
0: Yes, yes.
3: But the motion is still there. The invisible ripples keep spreading through the water, even until the great river flows into the sea.
0: I do not understand. How shall this recall my son?
3: The spoken word, O Pharaoh, like the pebble in the water, produces waves in the air which spread in ever-widening circles and finally become too weak to be heard by the naked ear. But this magic device, Kolivar, can give new strength to the waves and make them audible. Listen.

0: way for the chariot of the strangers. Make way for the chariot of the messengers of Ra. Let the curtains of the chariot be drawn, that I may see within.
1: The gods have been good, O Pharaoh. We give you your son.
2: My son? But he lies there so quietly.
3: He sleeps, scream his patu. He was frightened and hungry, but now he rests. Lift him gently.
1: You found him, stranger.
3: In the burial tomb of your mother, Queen Batisha. 30 feet down in the limestone tomb in the golden sarcophagus. Lying beside the dead.

0: We feast tonight and banquet. 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But tomorrow,
1: vengeance time!
0: Messengers of the gods, listen to me. Your great bird lies in the fields of Giza beside the Nile, poised for flight. But before you depart, you must hear this. Three times have they struck the house of Caulifar. Three times they have failed. Next time.
1: There will be no next time, O Pharaoh. You will destroy the plague upon your house with your own hand.
0: How can I destroy an enemy I do not know?
1: The enemy is known to me, Pharaoh. He is within your gates. He feasts with you. He sits at your banquet table and eats your food, even as he plots your death. No, do not lift that goblet to your lips.
2: Sebastian, have you gone mad? We're ready to leave. The ship's repaired. You'll ruin everything.
1: Vizier.
3: Yes, messenger of Ra.
1: Drink the wine from the goblet the Pharaoh holds.
3: The fruit of the grape is forbidden to Toucan, O son of Osiris.
0: No, stranger. You are in error. The vizier Toucan is my trusted friend, my advisor.
1: Then let him prove it by drinking the wine. You see, he dare not, Caulifar, for he knows that the wine is poisoned.
0: Drink the wine, Toucan, my noble friend. Prove your innocence. Drink.
3: No, I dare not.
0: Know the penalty for treason. Drink from that goblet, vizier.

0: How did you do it?
1: Do what?
0: Spot that vizier as the poison. How did you know there was poison in the gauntlet?
1: I saw the vizier put something in it.
0: Yes, but how did you know it was poison?
1: I'm an archaeologist, Wilson, a student of history. Don't you see? I knew there was a pharaoh called Colifar. I knew an attempt was made to poison him, and the attempt failed. So I kept my eyes open and spotted the vizier. I read all about it in a book. A book that won't be published until 5,000 years from now.

0: not leave us. Rest with us longer.
1: Must you leave us, sons of Osiris? You have rendered us much service with your feats of magic. These jewels and gold are but a small token of our gratitude.
2: We must leave, Korifar. It is written in the stars. The gods grow impatient for our return.
3: Already the wheels that turn our spaceship are impatient for flight. The bird is eager to rise.
1: We find your great bird strange and exciting. What is the picture painted in bold colors upon the side?
3: It is a symbol, Pharaoh. It is called the Sphinx.
1: Sphinx? Sphinx? That is an Egyptian word. I must examine the picture more closely. Strange. Most strange. That bird comes to the Garden of the Gods and rests upon the sands of Giza. And yet, look upon the picture you call the Sphinx. The body is that of a crouching lion, but the head...
0: The head, my lord, is your head. The features, the face. It's your face.
1: It is an omen from the gods. I, Korifar, decree that upon this very spot in Giza, which guards the river Nile, there shall be carved from this mountain a statue complete in every detail, an exact copy of the picture upon the stranger's great bird. The head shall be my head, the eyes brooding and distant, and the body that of a crouching lion. The statue shall be called the Sphinx.

0: 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Another unusual story of science fiction on 2000 Plus.
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3: In just a moment, X-1. But first, how does one man get himself into so many impossible situations? 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Yes, Gildy's eye for the ladies and his impulsive temperament managed to entangle him in a web of riotous circumstances. Join the Romantic Water Commissioner, his neighbors, Judge Hooker, Mr. Peavy, and all the loyal Gildersleeve household as they romp through another episode of The Great Gildersleeve tomorrow night. 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
2: Oh, you want a level, Charlie? Okay. Though yet of Hamlet, our dear brothers, death the memory be... Anyway, how's it, okay?
3: Okay.
2: Check recording, will you? I may go over a half hour. Make sure they've got another reel of tape ready, okay? All right, Look, Bill, I've just put the segments of tape together for the next week's show. I'm going to record my narrations, and we'll listen to it together tomorrow. I know this is unusual, but you're the producer, and I don't want you out on a limb that may be sawed off behind us. This week's show is liable to either win us every award from the Peabody to the Pulitzer Prize, or maybe put the network out of business. Okay, we start with a standard opening. Behind the world, etc., you know, 40 seconds. This is Harry Anders, your editor. At 8 o'clock, after the sun has set and the sky is darkening, look up. There's a man up there where no man has ever been. He is lost in the cave of night.
4: And the fuel tank's empty. Receiver broken. Transmitting and clear. Anyone picking this up, anyone. This is Rev McMillan calling. Notify Goddard Rock, New Mexico. There's no way to get back.
2: There's a man up there where no man has ever been. He is lost in the cave of night. We all know that phrase now, the cave of night. It was written by a poet disguised in the cynical hide of a newspaper rewrite man. But it stuck. It caught the world and held it like a butterfly pinned to a board. It started with a ham, an amateur radio operator, in Davenport, Iowa. All right, Eddie. Roll the first tape in here. It's marked.
5: Am I too close? I was up in the attic. I usually have a talk with WG73. He's in Buenos Aires. We play chess. Well, there was some kind of interference. And then all of a sudden, I heard this voice. I record most of my listening anyway, so I had the tape machine running. After I heard it, I called civil defense. That's what we're supposed to.
2: Look, Bill, I haven't done the final editing on these tapes, so don't worry if they're a little rough. Down out of the night, flung from the darkness, came these words, the first of so many that electrified the world.
4: Notify Goddard Rock, New Mexico. There's no way to get back. No way to get back. I'm stuck up here. No way to get down.
2: What does it take to catch the pity of the world? A man wedged underground in Kentucky. A little girl in the bottom of a well. Somebody alive, waiting for rescue, with the days of his life numbered. Somebody somewhere waiting for us to get him out. The story broke in this morning's papers. Orbiting 1,000 miles above our heads was a man, an officer of the United States Air Force in a fuelless spaceship. We're recording at the desk of Mike Bayless, senior night editor of the Continental Press National Wire.
6: Hey, you always get a reaction like this. I remember the Floyd Collins story in the 20s. Fellow trapped in that cave in Kentucky, remember?
2: Oh, sure.
6: And the whole country hanging on to see if he could get out. Then there was that little girl stuck in the well, Kathy Fiscus?
2: Yeah.
6: We pulled all those stories out and put them on the wire for background. But this hit bigger. We got the first lead from an Air Force handout in New Mexico. They just said an experimental rocket failed to return to base. But by that time, the cat was out of the bag. Ham operators picked up those messages from Boston to Fairbanks, Alaska.
2: Mr. Bayless, you first used the phrase, the cave of night, didn't you?
6: Yeah, I guess so. I mean, you know, you gotta get a little purple on a thing like this. People eat it up. You can't spread it on too thick. Anyway, I was lost in a cave once when I was a kid in upstate New York. I waited around for a couple of hours in the dark until they came for me. It kind of reminded me of that.
2: It reminded the world of terrors at night, of struggling awake through nightmares, the fears of loneliness, darkness, falling, suffocation, thirst. It reminded me of Rev McMillan. Perhaps I have an advantage over all the other reporters for newspapers and radio and television because I knew Rev McMillan. I knew him in college and in the Air Force. I knew that he was testing rocket-powered craft at Goddard, but I didn't know they were so close to space. No one knew, till those messages of desperation crackled down through the atmosphere. I remembered Rev when I saw those headlines that morning. Straight black hair, Clark Gable ears, a reckless grin. He ate well, reveled in expert jazz and Mozart opera, and he talked incessantly. His southern speech was no drawl. There was too much to say. And now he was alone. And soon, all that might be extinguished. The men from the radio newsrooms rushed to Goddard rocket base armed with miniature tape recorders.
1: I was sending a good story on this paper.
3: Gentlemen, I'm Colonel Arthur J. Hannigan, information officer for Goddard rocket base. And I'm authorized to issue the following statement. First Lieutenant Reverty L. McMillan, United States Air Force pilot, Experimental Rocket Division, took off from Goddard Base at 2234 Rocky Mountain Time. As craft, the XR-37 Mark II, a hydrazine nitric three-stage rocket. I'm sorry I can't describe it, boys. Classified. Well, in order to maintain orbit, the motors were pulsed for 1 second every 15 seconds elapsed time. After 3 minutes, the exhaust was seen by ground spectroscope observation to flare for half a minute. As fuel supply is exhausted, the craft has reached sustaining orbital speed.
6: But what does that mean, Colonel?
3: He's out of gas. He can't get down.
2: The first mobilization was of the scientific brains massed at Goddard. Few of them knew Rev. Brains at a research project are usually carefully sorted out and salted away from the distractions of the outside world. They designed, they invented, they calibrated and theorized. But they didn't know the short, stocky man with a lopsided grin who rode the fruit of their labor up and out and now circled the world of his birth with time ticking out. I covered the hearings in Washington for the network newsroom. I flew down from New York, and the stewardess came out every few minutes to tell the passengers the latest news. She called him Rev, although she never knew him, and once I thought I saw a tear. The hearing was before the subcommittee of the Senate Committee on Military Affairs, presiding Senator Alan J. Hagister of Kentucky.
7: All right, General Finch. You've made the technical situation fairly comprehensive, even to an old canebrake redneck hillbilly like myself.
8: I have tried to make the gravity of the situation apparent, sir.
7: It appears to me, General, that the sacred life of a human being created in the image of his maker is in danger. It's no light thing to be thrown away like some guinea pig. If that ship wasn't safe, if that poor man up there in the Cave of Night is to die, somebody is responsible. Isn't that right, General?
8: Sir, a manned rocket was sent up because of one simple fact. It takes a computer of tremendous versatility and capacity to operate a Harrison Munch reactor engine. A computer of infinite complexity.
7: And I ask you, General, I put the question to you, why was such a computer not designed?
8: It has been designed, sir. It was designed 500,000 years ago. There is only one mechanism competent to handle those controls, sir. That is the human brain.
7: All right. I turn now to my second question, General, and I ask it not only for myself and my colleagues on this committee, but for 170 million Americans listening on the radio, watching on television. With that man up there living out his last days, why was it not possible to send a ship up after him? Why was there no second ship built?
8: For one reason, Senator, money. The appropriation for rocket research fell short by 12% of the amount needed even to build one vessel. Oh, frankly, gentlemen, The deficiency was made up by cutting corners and diverting funds from other projects.
7: That is not the point, General. There's a man up there who's going to die.
8: With the limited funds you gave us, we've done what we set out to do. We've demonstrated that space flight is possible, that a space platform is feasible. If there is any inefficiency, if there is any blame for what has happened, it lies at the door of those who lack the confidence and the courage and ability of their countrymen to fight free of Earth to their greatest glory. Senator, how did you vote on that?
2: This is Harry Anders in the gallery of the Washington National Cathedral. This is a special prayer service called by the Dean of the Cathedral for the safety of Lieutenant McMillan and for the success of the recently announced rescue plan. The church is filled. There's a sprinkling of high Navy, Army, and Air Force uniforms. I see General Finch in the second row, next to the Secretary of the Air Force and the newly appointed Undersecretary of Defense, Mr. Whitaker. Prominently displayed in the center aisle, below the ornate railing separating the pews from the altar, is the small model of McMillan's ship. One by one now, the congregation is filing past, dropping checks, bills. I saw one child drop in 12 pennies one by one. All contributions are to be used to defray the cost of the rescue effort. The congregation is now kneeling to pray. A moment of silent prayer will follow for the safety and rescue of Lieutenant McMillan. $1 billion was raised in 1 week from voluntary contributions. Another $1.5 billion was appropriated unanimously by Congress. The race began. Would the rescue party reach the ship in time? Of course, we didn't know then. And daily we listened to the voice of the man we hoped to buy back from death. Now, look, Bill, on these McMillan broadcast tapes, don't let some ignorant engineering vice president holler because it's not broadcast quality. Believe me, I knew McMillan. There's more of that wild Texan in these tapes than in any hi-fi super-frequency response studio recordings. Just listen. You'll see what I mean.
9: I've been staring out the portholes. I never tire of it. Through the window at the right, I see a black velvet curtain with a strong light behind it. There are pinpoint holes in the curtain. The light shines through, not winking the way stars do, but steady. There's no air up here, that's the reason. My oxygen is holding out better than I expected. By my figures, it should last 27 days more. I shouldn't use so much of it talking all the time, but it's hard to stop. Talking, I feel as if I was still in touch with the Earth, still one of you. Even though I am way up here. Bad the receiver is broken, but if it had to be one or the other, I'm glad it was the transmitter that came through all right. There's only one of me. There are billions of you to talk to. You can't see me now. You'll have to wait hours for the dawn. I'll have mine in a few minutes.
2: That's the way he talked. And as we listened to the lonely voice from the night, the engineers, the scientists, the construction men worked round the clock. General Finch presented the problem in the pool interview. I asked the questions for the combined networks that afternoon. Most of you heard the complete broadcast live as he briefed the world with the clipped laconic delivery of a soldier.
8: There are two basic problems. We've recovered the first and second stages of the rocket. We've only to construct the third stage. The second problem is more difficult. The pilot. Lieutenant McMillan was the only man physically and psychologically qualified. We discovered that in our first program. His training and orientation took 18 months. We have now to duplicate this in 27 days.
10: You think it's possible, General?
8: I don't know. That's all, Mr. Anders. Stevenson, get me some coffee, will you? Black and some kind of sandwich. No butter, no mayonnaise.
2: And then the voice from the cave asked a question and expected no answer.
9: Do you hear me down there? Sometimes I wonder. I wish there was some way I could be sure you were hearing me. Just that one thing might keep me from going crazy.
2: I was there the night we answered that question. I was there in a helicopter over Kansas City.
11: This is Harry Anders speaking to you from a helicopter over Kansas City. There are 15 seconds till midnight. The plan was developed by General Finch. At precisely midnight, every light in the city will be out and then flashed on in two-second intervals. This will be the exact moment that McMillan's ship is calculated to pass overhead. It's almost time now. 5, 4, 3, 2, 1. There they go. Off. On. Off. On. Off. On.
9: I see it. I see it. Kansas City winking at me. Oh, yes, I can see it. Thanks. Thanks. You're listening. I know that now. I'm not alone. I'll never forget. I'm waiting for you.
2: We're recording in the press gallery of the Goddard Rocket Base main construction hangar. The vast third stage component stands before us, men swarming up and down the gantry cranes. The Mark III is being built to carry five men instead of one. The pilot selection has been kept a top secret to avoid unnecessary strain on the men selected. The latest progress report gives a possible margin of 6 hours between the launching of the rescue ship and the estimated exhaustion supply of oxygen to Lieutenant McMillan. Well, the shift is changing now. The expert construction workers recruited from across the country by the combined efforts of the Air Force Personnel Service, the Atomic Energy Commission, and the International United Electrical Workers and United Auto Workers of the AFL-CIO. The margin is 6 hours. 6 hours between life and death for Lieutenant Reverdy L. McMillan.
9: An hour ago, I saw the sun rise over Russia. Looks like any other land from here. The green where it should be green. Farther north, a sort of mud color. And then white where the snow is still deep. Up here, you wonder why we're so different when the land is the same. You think we're all the same children of the same mother planet. Who says we're different?
12: Can you hear me in the back?
13: Yeah, you're standing a little close.
12: Well, how about this?
13: Yeah,
14: that's better. That's better.
12: All right, gentlemen, I have exactly 5 minutes for the press conference, therefore I'm not going to answer any questions. Progress report is as follows. As a safety factor, we're constructing 2 complete 3-stage rockets and 6 additional 3-stage components. The telemetered reports from McMillan's ship have added important additional information, and the first of the rescue vessels should be ready to be launched at the estimated time, weather permitting. Now, don't ask a question. Within certain limitations of air turbulence, the rocket will be ready to lift in time to save Lieutenant McMillan.
9: 21 days. The air is bad tonight. I can't seem to get a full breath. It seems to stick in the lungs. It doesn't matter, though. But I wish you could see what I've seen. The vast spreading universe around Earth like a bride in a soft veil. You'd know then that we belong out here. Come out, mankind. Come out and see what I have seen.
2: This is Harry Anders at Goddard Rocket Base. The Harrison Munch reactor engine for the first third stage rescue is being tested here at Goddard. You can hear the roaring of the gases in the test chamber behind me. The work has been stepped up as a new calculation based on the increased temperature reading from McMillan's ship indicates that the exhaustion time will be some 6 hours earlier than originally estimated. The margin of rescue will be in minutes.
9: Air very bad. Better hurry. Can't last much longer. It's silly, of course you'll hurry. But I don't want anyone feeling sorry for me. I've seen the stars clearly. But more than this, I've seen the earth. There where I have lived and loved. I have known it better than any man, and loved it better, and known its children better. Goodbye. I have a better tomb than the greatest conqueror Earth ever bore. Do not disturb.
14: Countdown for blast off. 5, 4, 3, 2, 1.

0: Anders, tape 323. We're in the press operation room of Goddard Field. The rescue rocket has been aloft 53 minutes plus. Its calculated time of arrival is 54 minutes. You will hear the voice of General Beauregard Finch on a direct pickup from the rescue vessel, which has been named unofficially the Lifesaver. Silent crowds have collected at the outer perimeter of the rocket base, as if by their presence they might help it.
1: Here it comes.
2: Quiet, quiet.
0: The next voice you hear will be General Finch, aloft in the rescue ship. The voice quality may not be good. He's speaking over a throat mic in his pressure suit.
3: Mark 3 to base. This is Finch. We'll secure that cable. We have just secured to the airlock of McMillan's ship. I'm now entering the lock. The inner door is closed. I have closed the outer door. The inner door is cycling. Now it is open. Bring in those oxy bottles, will you? Bulkhead to the control room is open.
0: Is he all right?
4: Come on, will you? What's happening?
3: Lieutenant McMillan is dead. He died heroically, waiting till all hope was gone. Until every oxygen gauge stood at zero. And then, well, the airlock was open when we arrived. In accordance with his own wish, his body will be left here in its eternal orbit. I'm going to leave now. My feet will be the last to touch this deck. Lieutenant McMillan is in his control chair, staring out towards the stars. I'll leave the airlock doors open behind me. Let the airless, frigid arms of space protect and preserve for all eternity this man they would not let go.
0: Well, that's the show, Bill. Bill, you remember at the conference we hadn't made up our mind whether to pick anything up from the celebration last night after the news of the Mars landing? I said it was the right end for Rev McMillan's story. You said it was old stuff. Every kid knew the sequence. The ships built to rescue Rev used to set up the satellite base, from the base to the moon and now to Mars. Well, I went out with a mini-tape last night, and I've got the end of the story. Here it is. This is Harry Anders in Times Square. The neon rocket ship at the top of the Times building has just flashed into brilliant light. The signal that the landing signal has been received from the rocket Rev McMillan III. Man has landed on Mars, and a holiday crowd here in Times Square is celebrating like 1,000 New Years rolled into one. I'm being tossed and pushed and clapped on the back all at once. Let's see what the man in the street thinks about man on Mars. You, sir, I'm broadcasting.
5: No.
0: How do you feel about it, sir? How do you feel tonight about man's conquest of space, of the planet?
5: Leave me alone. I'm in a hurry.
0: Well, just a few words of the...
5: Look, you get your hands off me. Let go of me. I'm not interested.
0: Wait a minute, sir. Wait. Rev! Rev, come back here. Rev! You think I could listen to that voice over and over in a tape editing room and not know every vowel, every consonant? I'm telling you, Bill, I saw him. Rev McMillan. The black hair was gray and those Clark Gable ears were pinned back, but that's a simple operation. I played that piece of tape over and over. It was Rev. I know it. He isn't up there. He's alive. We've got it, Bill. We've got it on our show. We'll break it. Rev McMillan is alive. I haven't written it yet, but we finish it off with this, with a question. Why did they announce he was dead? I'm in the tape editing room now. I've got the reel ready to record the answer.
6: Excuse me, Mr. Anders.
0: Just a minute. I'm recording. You better see the page outside at the...
6: Mr. Anders, I'd like to talk to you for a moment, if I may. I have a letter of authorization...
0: Just a minute. I'll be through in a minute. Look, Bill, I've got the answer now. Last night, they landed on Mars. But that first ship, the one that circles up there now, there isn't anybody on it. There never was, except a 30 days recording and a transmitter. That's all. He was never up there. They didn't have the money for a manned rocket. They wanted a crash program all out, so they sent a decoy up. And we all broke our hearts to rescue the man who wasn't there. Oh, he must be laughing, General Finch and the rest of them, the ones that knew. You know, I guess they had a problem. What to do with Rev? I wonder if he slipped away from whatever guards they have around him to see the celebration. He looked a little sad. Now, I think sometimes he must wish he was really up there in the cave of night, seated in the icy control room, 1,075 miles above the Earth, staring out at the stars.
6: Mr. Anders, I must insist...
0: What? Bill. Looks as if I won't have to worry about editing this tape. My friends are from Washington.
6: I'd like to call your attention to the last paragraph.
0: What? No. It's very simple. You won't have to burn it. It's easy to destroy recording tape. I throw this switch. When the tape goes through the erasing head, it's gone forever. Not too bad. Would have made one fine show. Okay. So long, Rev.
1: You have just heard X-1, presented by the National Broadcasting Company in cooperation with Galaxy Science Fiction Magazine, which this month features an exciting serial, Slave Ship, by Frederick Pohl.
2: Once upon a time there was an engineer. 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
4: 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Not a place to be wandering around without a map. 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The North is a great mystery. Better hope that map is complete in every detail. Check the legend. Is there anything there about the vanishing point?
5: What's today? Wednesday, Thursday, or what?
6: What's the difference?
5: Grounded. 4, 5 days now?
6: No hurry. The job's over.
5: The silence of the north. Jesus in heaven, somebody close the goddamn door! Skidoos racing across the tundra. Igloos under the northern lights. The last great wilderness.
6: Nanook of the North. Oh, God. Knew a guy went hunting with this Inuk. Nice day. So they left the Komatik behind with the food, snow knife, everything. When the blizzard hit, they just dug a hole. 5 days under a sleeping bag with a box of chocolate chip cookies.
5: I like you all right, Harry, but 5 days with you under a sleeping bag? Uh-uh.
6: 5 days. You discover things. Things about the North. And yourself.
5: Do they get used to this?
6: What?
5: The Inuit. Do they get used to it?
6: Who knows? A five-letter word for a tropical bird.
5: Well, which is it?
6: That's what I'm asking you.
5: Wednesday, Thursday, half past November. How long is this going to go on anyway?
6: Some kind of parrot, I guess. A couple of days, maybe. Could be on weather hold for weeks.
5: Jesus, you've got to be kidding. When's the next boat?
6: Yeah, it's just about freezing. I wouldn't count on a boat. Tropical bird.
5: If it lets up, maybe you could fly me.
6: DOT says visual only, and I'm too old to play Billy Bishop. Anyway, I thought you wanted adventure.
5: You've been around here 10 years. You must know something about them.
6: I respect them. They respect me. I didn't think the harbor was still open.
5: A boat?
6: Could be shrimpers.
5: Could be a way south, couldn't it?
6: Nah. It's probably Scandinavians. Poor bastards. Out there for weeks. And they'll be off again when it clears.
5: The Viking horde. The wild berserkers in their dragon ships.
6: Yes, it must be nice to have fantasies
5: come
6: like
5: on,
6: that.
5: Harry, where's your romantic spirit?
6: Macaw. 5 letters. Macaw, I said.
7: Mashashki.
5: Not much of a horde, is this?
7: Barak na idu lalilo. Givline.
8: Yeah. Lachan, ziyachek kabash belak. Nakomi? Ah, oh, please. You have some place to stay. Something to eat, to drink?
5: They don't look Nordic.
6: It's like Inuit, but the language. I don't know.
7: Whiskey. Whiskey!
5: Hey, why is everybody leaving?
6: Something about the woman.
5: She's beautiful.
7: Marushka. Chos alukte. Narutaya.
5: We should ask them over.
6: No, I don't think. Forget it.
5: Excuse me. Would you like to join us?
6: Don't interfere, Michael.
5: What do you mean, interfere?
0: Nothing, nothing.
5: Look, hell, they're strangers like we are. Do you speak English? Can I buy you a drink?
8: Yes, I do. Belak is not as good, but he is always thirsty, I think. That will make him happy.
7: Whiskey.
5: Hey, yeah, hey, could you bring over a couple more? Where are you from?
8: Everywhere? Nowhere? Ah, you know what it is when you are at sea?
9: Is it your ship?
8: No, the old man, Belak, it is his ship. Are you sailors?
5: No, I'm an electrical engineer. I fix microwave installations.
8: Electrical? Ah, like the lights, yes?
5: Yeah, sort of.
8: You are first electrical engine man I meet. Are others pretty like you?
5: I've never been called that before. What's your name?
9: Mike, forget it.
5: What's wrong?
8: You really want my name?
5: Yeah, of course.
8: Name is very important, a small gift. Do I give my gift first?
9: We don't want to pry.
8: It is unimportant. Ah, but he must give his name first.
5: Sure. I'm Michael.
8: A strong name. Jashik Belak, Kenyak, Tilaya Nana. And I am called Ivalu

0: Listen to this, Harry. The guidebook edition C calls it a luxury hotel. Splendid view, elegant dining room. Interesting and varied menus. Can you believe it?
1: Well, the meals sure are interesting.
0: What did they call that stuff last night?
1: A Newfoundland steak.
0: What's the time?
1: 8:09 in the morning. What are you doing?
0: Admiring the splendid view. Black. Black is the inside of a walrus. How do the Inuit put up with this?
1: They're very tolerant.
0: Too damn tolerant, if you ask me. Like putting up with us. I'd have kicked us out of here years ago.
1: Yeah. Well, I'm just a pilot, not a politician. I never thought about it much.
0: But Eva Lou, she's not like the rest. There's pride like a queen.
1: Look, Mike, before you...
0: Before I go round the bend, I'm going to go get whatever they call breakfast today. Hey, I say there, old buddy. You gonna come down and meet me at the Café au Terrasse?
1: Yeah, I think I'll stick to my own fantasies.
0: What the hell?
2: Who's your head? She's
0: damn drunk. Get out of my way, Bella.
2: Michael, Mr. Michael, wait. Eva Lou.
0: What about Eva Lou?
2: Go away.
0: What do you mean, she's gone away?
2: Yeah, no. You go away, Eva Lou. Please.
0: Go sleep it off, okay?
2: Wait. Not Eva Lou.
0: Look, keep your hands to yourself, okay?
2: Ah, jeez, please. Michael.
0: Aren't you having anything to eat?
3: I do not eat much, but I like to watch you.
0: Now I know how you people feel about being studied. Aren't you going to ask me about my native customs?
3: Yes. We would find you strange.
0: I'm sorry I don't have enough time to get to know you better.
3: When is time enough?
0: When the weather breaks. This is enough for me.
3: Yes, I know. Mikael is someone who must move. Looking? For what? What will you find?
0: How long have you known all this? About me?
3: Long, short. How long is long? Do you even know when it is right now?
0: About 11 o'clock, I guess.
3: You're wrong, then. It's 4 in the afternoon,
0: That can't be right. Harry just told me
3: then
0: that it's...
3: Then Harry is wrong. I know, you see. Did my question offend you?
0: No, I don't mind. What will I find? I guess I never gave it much thought. No, that's not true, because I think about it every moment. You wouldn't be interested.
3: About time.
0: The time is wrong. The time I live in. I'm like a man going to a party just when everybody's leaving. Bottles on the floor, butts in the ashtray, all the junk history left behind, and nobody cares anymore. It makes me feel alone.
3: There is an undiscovered country.
0: There is none.
3: There is an undiscovered country.
0: Our poets used to say that a woman is an undiscovered country.
3: Nakomi.
1: Six-letter word for an opening in chess.
0: Gambit.
1: Yeah, that's right.
0: Just out of interest, what is the right time?
1: Noon is my guess.
0: The hell it is? It's about 5.
1: Well, look at your own watch, then.
0: The battery's dead or something. What's she doing on that ship, Harry?
1: Maybe she's the old guy's daughter. A fisherman, I guess.
0: Sour old bugger. He tried to threaten me.
1: No, not threaten.
0: How do you know?
1: He doesn't look very tough, does he?
0: Told me to keep away from her.
1: Well, maybe it wasn't a threat. Maybe you should listen to him.
0: You seem to know a lot about them.
1: Just intuition. You learn these things here.
0: Yeah, well, I'm not learning much cooped up in this damn hotel.
1: You learn patience, survival.
0: Oh, come off it, Harry. Cockroaches survive. I want to do things.
1: Yeah, and be in control.
0: In control. Look at those guys out there. They don't give a damn about the weather.
1: It's a ceremony. Something to do with the solstice coming.
0: I thought the missionaries put a stop to all that.
1: Yeah, that's what the guidebook says.
0: I want to be like them out there, challenging the gods.
1: You got it wrong, then. It's more like humility.
0: Now, it's funny how we've come in here and conquered it all and taken over, driven in stakes. But here we are, cowering in this hotel. You know something about her, Harry. Why won't you tell me?
1: I was like you once. Always in control. The 10 to the word for lucky.
0: You watch me so intently.
3: Is that wrong?
0: No, I'm just not used to it. So close to everything that's strange, different.
3: This is what you want.
0: Yes, yes it is. May I look at you, Evalu? I'm afraid, but I want to look into your eyes.
3: Look.
0: Deep night. No stars. I see somewhere else.
3: You're trembling.
0: No. No, let me. See a light? No. The pale shadow of a light.
3: Don't be afraid, Michael. It's not so far away.
0: Help me, Evalu. Are you asleep?
1: No.
0: I see her face, Harry.
1: Don't, Michael.
0: In a museum once I saw it, like an ancient stone god from China. Silent.
1: Silent. Yes, and she has nothing to give you.
0: What the hell do you know about it? Harry the philosopher, the cynic, the man of ice and snow.
1: Now, listen to the radio or something. I want to get some sleep. Not what you think, kid. For 10 years now, I tried to understand, and it's no use. I was alive once, you know, when I first came here. Went out hunting with this Inuk guy. I've told his story a dozen different ways, and God only knows what the truth is now. We left the Komatik behind with the food, and there was a blizzard.
0: He's dead, isn't he?
1: 5 days under the snow. Maybe 7, 8. The Inuk taught me how to pray. The right prayers, and I guess it worked. For me. I'm not going south again. Because she won't let me.
0: I don't get it.
1: Don't be a fool, Michael. You don't owe her anything, and she can't give you anything.
0: You aren't jealous, are you?
1: You're a bright, decent guy, Michael. A couple of days from now, you can go back to your books and your dreams, but leave Evalu.
2: Vashni! 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
4: Choose it, Balak. 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
2: Toreshti, Valu.
4: Does it. Hana Kurzit's cousin, Yelis Joratsky. Michael.
0: Ivalu.
4: Oh, go away. Can't you see I'm talking?
0: I'm sorry. I just thought that you would be able to.
4: Balak is right. You should not be here. Not be here, not talking to me. Go away, Mike.
0: Balak? What's he got to do with it? Why do you take orders from a stupid...